0: at the time over promises to protect jobs.
1: The government was going to take U.S. Steel to court, but they reached a settlement.
0: CBC News reached out to Cleveland-Cliffs for comment, but the company has not yet responded. Its CEO previously said the job cuts are necessary and justified because of the ongoing trade war. Philippe de Montigny, CBC News, Toronto.
2: Quebecers woke up to a new government, a National Assembly. After 8 years in power, the Coalition Avenir Québec lost all of its seats, including the one held by outgoing Premier Christine Fréchette, who has resigned as leader. The Parti Québécois has been elected as a minority government. One of its main promises is to hold a referendum on the separation of Quebec. Gloria Enriquez has reaction from voters.
3: In the Montreal riding of Quebec's next premier, Paul Saint-Pierre Plamondon, some people like Nancy Daera are not satisfied with the outcome.
4: I didn't vote for him, so no, I'm not happy, but I don't think it's going to change something. So.
3: Jonathan Richard says he does hope things change, especially because life has become expensive.
5: I think it's the part that is the most important for a lot of people.
3: What is important for Marie-France Gagnon is that Quebec stays within Canada, even if she voted for the Parti Québécois, a sovereignist party.
6: Because I love my country, Canada. I love my province, Quebec, but I don't want the separation. So I'm going to vote no.
3: The Parti Québécois has pledged to only hold a referendum when U.S. President Donald Trump is out of office. But the Quebec Liberals and Conservatives have both promised to block any attempt to separate Quebec from Canada. Gloria Enriquez, CBC News, Montreal.
2: More than a quarter of a million people flooded streets across France today in support of students who have been protesting for 2 weeks. Students are demanding President Emmanuel Macron's government tackle understaffed and run-down schools. In Paris and Marseille, officers fired tear gas to disperse protesters. Trade unions and rights groups accuse the police of using unnecessary force. More than 6,000 people have been arrested since the protests broke out, most of them minors. And that is the world this hour. For CBC News, I'm Stephanie Skenderis.
7: Mira Baines sitting in for Gloria Makarenko this afternoon. Coming up on the show this half hour, Washington State's Department of Ecology wants Ottawa to pump the brakes on the Pacific Link pipeline. They say that a possible oil spill could be catastrophic for the ecology on the West Coast. And Elections BC reports a number of candidates are running both locally and provincially in the current election cycle. Our reporter Steve Zhang takes a look at the rules around these parallel campaigns. And Rob Zimmerman is here with a look at the local news headlines.
8: Mira, the FBI says notoriety was a key motivator for the Tumblr Ridge shooter as she researched other mass shootings and how they were received publicly. Police are investigating after a body was found on Highway 1 in Burnaby this morning. And the only live televised leaders debate for the provincial election will air Wednesday, October 14th. More local news coming up at the bottom of the hour.
7: Thanks for joining us, Robert. And Steve Zhang is along for the ride today. How are things looking like on the roads today?
9: Well, Mira, we don't have updates on this car fire we're watching in Surrey. This is 88th Avenue and 144th Street. It's blocking eastbound and westbound traffic. We're seeing first responders on scene. Hopefully they'll have it out of the way soon. But until that is resolved, continue avoiding the area. This does look to be pretty serious. A picture that one of our listeners sent us of that scene did show some black smoke in the air as a result of that and some flames that we were seeing. So just continue avoiding that intersection in Surrey. We're also seeing just some of those very typical delays at the usual trouble spots this afternoon. Traffic remains quite heavy eastbound on Highway 1 going through the Cassiar Tunnel, but it's just looking like some afternoon commute volume going through the Burnaby Lake stretch of the highway. Traffic is starting to ease a little bit on the North Shore, but it's still very heavy eastbound going down through the cut, as well as eastbound on Main Street in North Vancouver as traffic feeds to the north end of the Iron Workers Memorial Bridge. Some traffic trying to use the Lionsgate Bridge to get through the Stanley Park Causeway into downtown and continue onwards from there, but very heavy delays on Marine Drive, all of that traffic feeding to the north end of the Lionsgate. Because of counterflow, there's only one lane going in that southbound direction with two going north, and that's leading to those slowdowns. We'll have more coming up in just a few minutes.
7: Thanks, Steve. And time to look at the weather now. Tuesday today, a mix of sun and cloud, a high of 16, except inland it's 19 degrees, a low of 10 degrees. Sunny this afternoon, though, a mix of sun and cloud for tomorrow, fog patches in the morning, highs of 17 degrees and 21 degrees inland, and a low of 10. And on Friday, it's sunny with highs of 18 degrees, 22 degrees inland, and a low of 10. The proposed Pacific Link pipeline is not without its critics. It would carry 1 million barrels of oil a day from Alberta to the BC coast. And it has faced pushback from environmental organizations and a number of coastal First Nations, and now the Washington state government. Last week, the Taiyi Sarah Cox reported on a leaked letter sent from the Washington State Department of Ecology to the Canadian government. Here's what she told the CBC's Gregor Craigie about.
10: The letter is from Casey Sixkiller, who is the director of Washington State's Department of Ecology. And this is the department that is responsible for oil spill response. And Mr. Sixkiller wrote to the Mark Carney government, urging them not to fast track the West Coast oil pipeline and not to designate it a project of major interest on the grounds that shared waters are, quote, too valuable to expedite a project, and saying that it could lead to a catastrophic oil spill.
7: That's Sarah Cox, a journalist with the Taiyi. The letter expressed concerns about large oil tankers navigating the Salish Sea, as well as potential impacts on southern resident killer whales. Joining us today, Paul Blamiris, CEO of Clear Seas. They're a not-for-profit research organization that works on the safety and security of managing marine shipping. They receive funding from both the federal government and private industry. Hello.
11: Hi, Mara.
7: So what did you make of the letter from the Washington State Department of Ecology?
11: Yeah, it's a good letter, and I think they've released a statement now explaining, but it contains some good details about the oil tankers that are proposed to be used for this pipeline project, which is kind of an interesting reflection on tankers in the Salish Sea more generally.
7: And so why is Washington State so upset about the proposed fast tracking of the project?
11: Yeah, I guess they need to go. You need to go back through a bit of history. They mention, I think, the super tankers as a that are proposed to be used for this new project. And I guess to provide some context, the kind of three sizes of oil tanker out there. There's a small tankers, the Aframax size, that are used currently to take oil from the Trans Mountain pipeline, you know, that comes to the Westridge terminal in Burrard Inlet, and then there are sort of medium-sized tankers, which are Suezmax tankers. And actually, Washington State has been receiving oil from Alaska in these medium-sized tankers for many, many years. And in fact, so these are the kind of the medium-sized tankers. And now the larger size, the very large crude carriers, are the ones that they're concerned about. And I guess the capacity of these are larger. They can up to, I think, 2 million barrels of oil, which is enough to basically one tanker every 2 days is enough to carry the whole capacity of this proposed pipeline project. So I think Washington is surprised, perhaps, because they have been placing restrictions on the tankers that carry crude from Alaska to the refineries in Washington State. So they restrict the size of the cargoes to 125,000 tons, so about half the size of the cargo that these large crude carriers could carry. So it would mean a lot more crude oil in the ships than they currently plan for. And so they're just cautious and want to make sure that Canada is taking necessary precautions, both to assess the risk, but also to be ready for it.
7: Yeah, and you were talking there about the tankers themselves. Exactly how big would they be? And you were mentioning also how much oil they would be bringing. Can you just tell us a little bit about that?
11: Yeah, sure. So they are larger. So they're about, typically they would be, the project is proposing to use these very large crude carriers. So they're about 330 meters long, so 3 football fields long. And that's about, I would say, about 15% longer than the current largest tankers that are being used in the Salish Sea. So bigger, about the size of the big container ships that you see. So if you look out in the waters and you see a container ship, that's the length of these large crude carriers. But they can carry a lot of oil. And the attraction of using the larger ones is because there's obviously economics. But it does mean, and it means that you can carry the same cargo with fewer tankers. So, you know, currently one of the problems that we've encountered with the Trans Mountain expansion is that because the tankers have to be so much smaller to pass through the Second Narrows, there's basically one tanker coming every day, or even slightly more than that. Mm. So they are larger, but they are not. They're not unheard of in Canada, and they are sort of a manageable size of tanker, I think, in global terms.
7: In your view, how should we be thinking about the potential risks of a spill versus the economic rewards?
11: Yeah, I mean, what the process entails, we were very familiar with it with this Trans Mountain expansion. So the project proponent will conduct an assessment and say, what would a spill look like if one happened? And I guess I would also hasten to add that one of the main things that they need to do is prevent an accident and a spill happening. It's not a foregone conclusion that an oil spill needs to happen. There's a lot that can be done to prevent oil spills. But they do have to go through the process of evaluating how much oil would potentially end up in the water if this catastrophic accident happened. And then they need to make sure that they've got the right assets on hand to respond. So they've been through that process with the Trans Mountain expansion. The West Coast Marine Response Corporation invested in some significant new bases, some new barges, and a really capable ship that has the booms that is able to scoop up that oil and put it and process it. So they have to do the same thing. And I think the statement from Washington urges the Canadian government to do that, to make a commitment to safeguarding the shared waters and fill any gaps in response capability. So they obviously haven't done that yet. I don't think it will be enormously different to what we actually already have in place. You know, Canada has taken huge leaps in the last 5 years in preparation for the Trans Mountain tanker traffic, and now has some really excellent world-class response assets. There may be some supplementing needing to be done to those assets, but that will all be part of the process that the project goes through as it goes through its assessment.
7: So just on that, just prior to the pipeline announcement, the Prime Minister announced a $1.2 billion investment in ocean protections. How far will that go toward mitigating risks?
11: Yeah, that's a really good, important step forward. And of course, it adds to the previous ocean protection sort of plan. And so this is just the kind of continuing and completing the job. So it adds some really important physical assets like radar and radio coverage, VHF radio coverage. I think there's probably more that could be done. Clear Seas has been talking a lot about the need for a marine traffic risk assessment for the whole coast. So the Prime Minister announced that one would be done for the North Coast when he was up in Kitimat discussing the potential northern route for this pipeline. But now that it's going to be, it's being proposed for the Salish Sea, I think a complete traffic risk assessment of all the new traffic, not just oil tankers, of course, because there's the Roberts Bank container terminal, there's the Wood Fiber LNG project. So there's lots of new ship traffic in the region. And we really believe that a kind of a comprehensive assessment of all of how this traffic interacts with the existing safety systems is needed.
7: Now, you've just mentioned the risk assessment that should be done. Now, what else could the government be doing proactively to prevent the risk of a spill?
11: Yeah, there's some, I mean, the measures that we have in place are quite, there's some really excellent provisions. You'll, if any of your listeners have noticed the tankers leaving, you know, through the Lionsgate Bridge, you'll see that they have these escort tugs attached to them. So there's a tug actually in place if, because what you're trying to prevent is that if the tanker gets into trouble and its engine fails, I don't know if you saw

0: those videos of that container ship hitting that bridge in Baltimore, and you know what the kind of calamitous accident that can happen if the ship loses power. So you know those provisions are in place. So those tugs are ready and on hand if the tanker loses power or loses steering. Obviously, we also put marine pilots on board who have detailed knowledge of the waterways. And there's some interesting new developments that we've been monitoring at Clear Seas on the opportunities for digital navigation technology. So shore-based stations have access to all sorts of data on potential risks. We've been doing where, you know, using artificial intelligence and cameras can identify small ships that might get in the way or get in conflict with the larger vessels and can then report that information to the ship so that the ship's crew on the bridge can have a full assessment of what the risks are and can take advanced action.
1: Mm-hmm. Well, thank you for joining us today.
0: It's a pleasure. Thank you, Mira.
1: That's Paul Blamiris, the CEO of Clear Seas. And Steve Jung is here. He's got another look at traffic for us. How are things on the road, Steve?
2: We're continuing to watch for updates on a car fire in Surrey. This is at 88th Avenue and 144th Street, blocking eastbound and westbound traffic. We are seeing first responders on scene, so just continue avoiding the area until they can get that resolved. No reports of other stalls or crashes or other incidents around the region at this time. We do have some very heavy delays at the usual trouble spots, though. Traffic has slowed down to a crawl northbound on the Queensboro Bridge, just going between Richmond and New Westminster. It's looking quite heavy there at this time. And some heavier westbound delays on Highway 91, just going through the S-curve. But at this time, that looks to be just afternoon commute volume. We'll have more on the roads coming up in just a few minutes.
1: Thanks, Steve. And you also have a very, very interesting story coming up in just a couple of minutes, right after I do the weather.
2: Yes, that's true. So not going anywhere.
1: That's right. In the weather today, a mix of sun and cloud, the high of 16 degrees, except inland it's 19, a low of 10. On Wednesday, a mix of sun and cloud, fog patches in the morning, a high of 17 degrees and 21 degrees inland. And on Thursday, sunny with a high of 18 degrees, 22 degrees inland, and a low of 10 degrees. And like I mentioned, Steve Jung is back with a fascinating story. The day to cast your ballots is fast approaching. And if you spot the same name on a local ballot as well as on a provincial ballot, you're not seeing things. There are a number of candidates running for office at both levels. And our Steve Jung has been looking into this. So, Steve, how did you come upon this story?
2: So it started in my own city, in Richmond. I learned that one of the local school board trustee candidates is running in not one, not two, but three races. So Lawrence Chen is running to be a school board trustee in both Richmond and Sechelt, and while also running provincially in the Richmond Center riding with his own Can West party. And he's not the only one. There are other candidates who are seeking elected office at both the local and provincial level. And I spoke with Elections BC just to talk over some of their data, and they say with the finalization of lists of candidates, they are aware of 20 people who are candidates in both provincial general in both the provincial general election and in local elections across BC. So this likely also includes people who declared in both races only to drop out of one, such as White Rock Mayor Megan Knight, who withdrew from the local race to run provincially, possibly Henry Yao, who was challenging for the mayor seat in Richmond but dropped out to be the NDP candidate in Richmond Center. He was an elected MLA from 2020 to 2024. Or David Xie, whose name will still be on the civic ballot in Burnaby, but has publicly stated he is no longer seeking a city council seat and is instead focusing on his run with the BC Conservatives at the provincial level. So the number 20 might not be 100% accurate. It might also just be kind of those administrative things that have yet to catch up with how fast things have been changing in this election cycle.
1: Okay, so you spoke with Lawrence Chen directly. Why did he choose to run at both levels?
2: Well, he says he has homes and connections in both Richmond Richmond and Sea Shelton. After speaking with his connections and his network in both of these places, he says they liked his ideas for improving education and extracurriculars for students, that they wanted those ideas at the school board. He says he felt like he couldn't back away from the expectations of his supporters, but when I pressed a little bit further, he also didn't

0: want to go on the record. He added that he feels he probably won't win anyway. So, you know, what's the real harm in this? And what he is doing is not actually against the rules.
1: Yeah, I do wonder sometimes when you see a candidate that is likely not going to win, you wonder if they're doing it for their public profile, to raise their profile in the community. Now, what are the rules surrounding candidates who run in more than one election?
0: So this is according to BC's Elections Act. To be qualified for nomination as a candidate for office as a member of the Legislative Assembly, an individual must be a Canadian citizen, be 18 years of age or older on final voting day for the election, have been a resident of British Columbia for at least 6 months immediately before the individual becomes a candidate, and not be disqualified by this act or any other enactment from voting in an election or from being nominated for, being elected to, or holding office as a member of the Legislative Assembly, or be otherwise disqualified by law. So one other part of this legislation also says at any one time, an individual is not entitled to be nominated as a candidate for more than one electoral district. So this is at the provincial level, and this tells us that for provincial elections, at least, a candidate can't be in more than one provincial riding. But local elections are governed by completely different legislation, which is overseen by a different governing body. So there's no rule set out that prevents someone from running both locally and provincially. So I had a chance to speak with Stuart Prest, a political science lecturer at the University of British Columbia. He gave his thoughts on a candidate running for two different school boards at the provincial level.
2: It does create the impression of not taking the process of democratic representation, the role of a democratic representative as seriously as we would hope people would take it. It tends to make light of what is a serious role in society, which is to represent the people on these elected boards and in the legislature. So I don't think it is something to be undertaken lightly. And if it gives the impression that the people who are running for these positions don't take the job or the position seriously, it can lead voters to do the same.
0: He says the situation is unprecedented, and he's never heard of something like this happening before.
1: Wow. So what would need to happen if a candidate ends up being elected to more than one office?
0: So this is where some complications kind of arise. If someone is elected locally and provincially, they would need to vacate the local office they were elected for. So sitting local officials also have to vacate their local office to serve as an MLA if they are elected. We've seen that happen with local candidates in the past. I spoke with Colleen Hildebrandt. She's the Acting Senior Director of Communications for Elections BC.
3: So if someone were to be elected at both the local and provincial election, they would lose their local seat once they are certified as an MLA following the provincial general election. So that is set out in the Election Act.
0: So the law says a candidate voted in at both levels won't be able to serve locally. Going back to what we were saying about some candidates still showing up on both ballots but have already withdrawn from one or the other, that potentially adds some confusion for voters in this election cycle. And this is one that's moving quite quickly. The provincial government provides some legal framework and guidance for local elections, but each city is in charge of governing its own local elections. But according to media reports from 2022, the Ministry of Municipal Affairs, which has since been amalgamated with the Housing Ministry, says candidates can run in multiple jurisdictions, including ones they don't live in. They just can't run for multiple offices in the same jurisdiction. So that means no candidate can run for both mayor and city council in the same city. They can, however, be a dual candidate for council and school board, as school boards are not considered part of the same local government. So a person who lives in Delta is allowed to run for city council there. They can run for school board in Vancouver. They can run for council in Kelowna. And why not? They can also run for mayor in Nanaimo. But if by some strange twist of fate they are elected to more than one office, or maybe even all of these, they must be able to fully complete the duties of those offices. So they would be expected to do all of them.
1: Wow, that's quite a list of duties. So it might not be against the rules, but are there concerns about how this might affect voters' attitudes towards elections? Are they going to be confused? Is it going to get too complicated?
0: Well, as we heard from Stuart Prest earlier, it gives the impression of candidates not really taking the process that seriously, like the electoral process isn't being treated with the respect it probably should. I asked him if he felt the rules should be changed to maybe limit the amount of races someone can run in. Here's what he said.
2: The regulation of the democratic process is inevitably a dynamic thing. Things that seem okay at one point in time can come to be seen to be inappropriate at another. And in those moments, and then it's appropriate to think about the rules and whether we need to update them. So it may be time for government to introduce changes in legislation that make it illegal to run in multiple school districts at once and allow people to run for offices in areas outside their immediate residence. And then there are reasons why people may seek to do so, but not to do so in multiple ways, claiming to represent multiple communities simultaneously, because again, that erodes connections between representatives or candidates and voters, and at the extreme can undermine trust in the system.
0: So Prest adds that when a candidate is elected in two different offices, it can create the reality or perception of a conflict of interest, or even give the impression that that an elected official isn't 100% focused on one or the other. And that could have effects on the communities they're elected to serve. So Prest says the rules should probably get another pass over once these current elections are over.
1: And with these elections being so close, that would cause issues as well.
0: Yeah. And we already know of situations where, you know, ballots might not have been fully updated yet and names might appear twice, even though a candidate might be seeking one office over the other and no longer intends to do kind of like that dual sort of campaign. But it's a fast moving situation. And, you know, the confusion is one of those consequences of this. But hopefully with a better understanding of these rules, we get a better understanding of why these things happen.
1: A fascinating conundrum for sure. Steve Zhang is a reporter with us on the Coast. And he also wears another hat. Steve is back now with traffic.
0: We are continuing to watch a car fire in Surrey. This is 88th Avenue and 144th Street. It's blocking eastbound and westbound traffic. First responders are currently on scene. Doesn't look like there's been much movement on this one yet. Continue avoiding the area while crews work to get that resolved. And we'll see if we can bring you an update on what's changing with that as soon as we know a bit more. Watch out for some of those very typical delays at the usual trouble spots. We are still seeing some very heavy delays just northbound at the south end of the Massey Tunnel, but this is because of counterflow. And as we get closer to the evening and the counterflow comes out, that traffic will begin moving quite smoothly. We'll have more coming up after the news.
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4: This is CBC News from Vancouver. I'm Robert Zimmerman at the top of the news. The U.S. Department of Justice has announced charges against a U.S. citizen in connection with the Tumbler Ridge mass shooting. Michelle Gazoo has the details.
5: 30-year-old James Cody Bryant, now charged with conspiracy to murder persons in a foreign country after allegedly helping the 18-year-old shooter from Tumbler Ridge plan and carry out the February mass shooting. According to FBI Special Agent Mike Harrington, the two met online and chatted on the platform Discord, where they planned the deadly attack.
6: In addition to providing money, technical advice, and particular items to be used in the shooting, Bryant agreed to record a live stream feed of the attack and broadcast it in a way that would maximize notoriety for the shooter.
5: After Jesse Van Rootselaar killed her mother and half-brother, Bryant allegedly helped her get to the secondary school, where the violence continued.
6: But this complaint was particularly difficult to read, in part because of the casual tone these two individuals used when discussing the mass taking of innocent lives that was being planned.
5: Police said the planned live stream ultimately failed. Bryant was arrested earlier today and faces the possibility of life in prison. Michelle Gasoub, CBC News, Vancouver.
4: The defamation trial involving a best-selling Canadian author who was the chair of the UBC Creative Writing Department is is underway. Karen Larson has more.
7: In 2015, Stephen Galloway was a best-selling Canadian author and head of the creative writing department at UBC when accusations started spreading online, alleging he had raped and assaulted one of his students. Galloway denied the accusations and was never charged. He was suspended and then fired from UBC. In 2018, he sued over 20 people for defamation. A number of those individuals have settled out of court. That leaves four defendants at this trial, including the main accuser. Galloway's wife, Katie Wagner, was

0: first on the stand to testify. She describes how Galloway was put on suicide watch. UBC commissioned a report by former BC Supreme Court Justice Mary Ellen Boyd that found that the accusations against Galloway were unsubstantiated. He later received over $200,000 in an arbitration from UBC. The main accuser has elected not to give evidence at this trial. Karen Larson, CBC News, Vancouver.
1: The leader of the BC Conservatives says if elected, his party would overhaul no-fault insurance, but the NDP and the union representing ICBC workers say that plan would double auto insurance rates. Katie DeRosa.
2: David Eby is accusing his Conservative opponent of making a secret promise to overhaul BC's no-fault auto insurance system.
3: Selling out British Columbians, secretly throwing them under the bus, promising the trial lawyers that he would return to the old style of car insurance.
2: In a September 29th letter written to three legal associations and an insurance industry group, Lauren Dirksen promised that if elected, accident victims would once again be able to sue to recover damages.
4: British Columbians should have the right to obviously litigate and challenge some of the outcomes that have been provided under this system.
2: Dirksen also says he'd consider allowing private auto insurance companies. Ann Toth is the president of Move Up, a union representing ICBC workers.
5: The only purpose of this backroom promise is to line the pockets of the trial lawyers industry.
2: A representative for the BC Trial Lawyers Association says the current system blocks accident victims from justice through the courts. Katie DeRosa, CBC News, Victoria.
1: A multi-million dollar lawsuit over a prime piece of Kelowna real estate has been put on hold. Brady Strachan has more.
6: In a ruling published this week, a BC Supreme Court judge has ordered a stay of proceedings in a civil lawsuit brought by developer Appelt Properties against the city of Kelowna and Mayor Tom Dias. The legal fight stems from a 2023 city council decision to revoke permits council had previously approved for a 25-story tower on Doyle Avenue. Council pulled the permits after learning the developer had paid people to speak in favor of the project at a public hearing. Appelt has petitioned the court for a judicial review of that decision. The developer has also launched a lawsuit seeking tens of millions of dollars in damages, but the court has now ordered a pause on the lawsuit and thrown out Appelt's demand for internal city documents. The judge ruled the developer cannot pursue financial damages while it's simultaneously asking the court to overturn council's decisions. Brady Strachan, CBC News, Kelowna.
1: For the first time, a Vancouver restaurant has been recognized with two Michelin stars. Michelle Morton has more.
7: France's internationally renowned Michelin guide has unveiled its picks for Vancouver Tuesday morning. Annalena became the city's first restaurant to earn two stars. Chef and owner Michael Robbins says he was surprised to hear the news.
8: We've been trying to obviously get better with this goal, but it's still obviously surprising when it's achieved. So I don't know, haven't wrapped my brain around it yet, to be honest.
7: This year, 11 restaurants in total received a culinary star. President of the BC Restaurant and Food Services Association, Ian Tostenson, says while being showcased in the Michelin Guide is great recognition, it can bring new challenges.
9: It can be quite stressful. It can be quite costly. You are sort of worried that you don't want to lose that rating.
7: A Michelin Guide spokesperson says inspectors hope foodies have a memorable experience dining at the restaurants. Michelle Morton, CBC News, Vancouver.
1: And that's the CBC News from Vancouver.
10: Welcome back to On the Coast. I'm Mira Baines, filling in today for Gloria Makarenko. And coming up this final half hour of the show, as you've been hearing in the news, a Washington State resident has been arrested for allegedly providing support to the Tumbler Ridge mass shooter. We'll have the details from today's press conference. And digital technology is linking people to the internet like never before. And that tech is constantly collecting information and data. AI agents are the latest form of software taking this approach. For those concerned about personal privacy, what options are available? We'll have a conversation about that with tech columnist Takara Small coming up. But first, taking a look at the traffic. What's it looking like on the roads?
11: We are continuing to watch for updates on a car fire in Surrey. This

0: end and reaching back actually to Highway 91, the on-ramp to get to the Highway 91A and the Queensboro Bridge. So that's looking like partially responsible for some of those tailbacks we're seeing at this time. We'll have more coming up in just a few minutes.
1: Thanks, Steve. And taking a quick look at the Metro Vancouver weather today, a mix of sun and cloud, mostly sunny right now. It's 17 degrees. Today's high inland 19 degrees and a high of 16 degrees otherwise and a low of 10 degrees. Wednesday, a mix of sun and cloud, fog patches in the morning, a high of 17, 21 degrees inland and a low of 10. And Thursday, sunny, a high of 18, 22 inland and a low of 10 degrees. And the big news of the day, a Washington State resident named James Cody Bryant has been arrested on a charge of conspiracy to murder persons in a foreign country. It's alleged that Bryant offered advice, money, and technical assistance to the Tumbler Ridge shooter for 6 months prior to the killings. Here's Neil Floyd, acting U.S. attorney for the Western District of Washington. He spoke at a press conference in Seattle earlier today.
2: In February of this year, a person who I will refer to as JVR went on a killing spree at Tumbler Ridge Secondary School in British Columbia, killing five students, a staff member, and injuring several others. When I heard about the school shooting, I felt horrible for the victims and the families involved in the entire community. And as you might expect, as we often do, I wondered what we could do to help. Later, we learned that a person here in Western Washington had been in repeated contact with the shooter, offering advice, sending money, and even agreeing to live stream the horrific event. 30-year-old James Cody Bryant had the information and ability to alert law enforcement and even discussed that possibility with the shooter, but he chose not to. Instead, he encouraged and offered assistance to a murderer. As one example, after killing two of his own relatives, when the shooter had trouble starting his own car, Bryant provided advice and offered assistance on how to get the car started so that JVR could proceed to the school and kill children. Today, Bryant is in custody, charged with conspiracy to murder people in a foreign country. That charge carries a penalty of up to life in prison.
1: That is Neil Floyd, acting U.S. attorney for the Western District of Washington. Also at today's press conference in Seattle was Mike Harrington with the FBI field office in Seattle.
3: As the U.S. attorney's office mentioned, this charge is a serious one. Conspiracy to murder persons in a foreign country. As alleged in the complaint, after the subject in this case met the shooter online, as their friendship developed over at least a six-month period, it began to focus on discussions of violence. I read a lot of court documents, including some that discuss incredibly heinous acts of violence. But this complaint was particularly difficult to read, in part because of the casual tone these two individuals used when discussing the mass taking of innocent lives that was being planned. As further alleged, instead of de-escalating or reporting to law enforcement, Bryant continued to enable the shooter over the months they discussed these plans. In addition to providing money, technical advice, and particular items to be used in the shooting, Bryant agreed to record a live stream feed of the attack and broadcast it in a way that would maximize notoriety for the shooter. Bryant even stayed awake after an overnight work shift to make sure this horrific act could be widely viewed online. Without Bryant's misplaced loyalty and willingness to operate the live stream, we don't ultimately know if the shooter would have gone through with the crime. We certainly know the shooter was concerned that not enough people would see the live stream without Bryant broadcasting it and was depending on Bryant to amplify the live stream because the shooter did not have many followers on social media. Bryant also helped the shooter reach the school in the first place by allegedly providing instructions on how to start the vehicle used to drive there. And Bryant was fully aware when the murders had begun. So even after the shooter had already tragically killed two family members, Bryant assisted the shooter in successfully traveling to a second location to take even more lives. In the complaint, Bryant even admits to being maybe the only one who could stop the shooter. In closing, I want to emphasize

0: point to anyone who conspires with others on such an act of violence or is considering doing so. If you think you are safe from prosecution because you did not pull the trigger or were not physically present at the scene of the crime, think again. The FBI and our partners will use all of the considerable investigative tools at our disposal to hold accountable those who enable or assist in acts of mass violence. Tragically, this shooting was not reported to law enforcement ahead of time.
1: Again, that is Mike Harrington with the FBI field office in Seattle. Here's what we heard today from Elijah Rain with the BCRCMP.
2: In British Columbia, our investigators have made substantial progress in the criminal investigation. In addition to working with the FBI, they have completed and reviewed over 90 interview statements from students, educators, and first responders. Digital and physical evidence has been collected, prioritized, and processed. This has included all available legal process to ensure information from multiple social media and digital platforms. The analysis of those materials remains underway. I would like to acknowledge and thank the major crime investigators who have worked tirelessly on this file and continue to advance a very complex investigation. Their work has been driven by commitment to uncovering the facts and providing answers to the community. They have been supported by the BC Prosecution Service and the Department of Justice, whose guidance and assistance have been invaluable. I want to recognize the victim service workers who continue to support families and survivors. They have provided strength, guidance, and compassion during some of the most difficult moments imaginable. On behalf of the RCMP, I want to thank them for their extraordinary commitment to this community and for the emotional strength they continue to bring to this difficult work. Our focus remains on supporting the ongoing criminal proceedings in Washington State and continuing our close cooperation with the FBI. Our RCMP criminal investigation remains ongoing, and the possibility of further charges being pursued in Canada remains under active consideration. To the families of the victims, the survivors, and the community of Tumbler Ridge, our commitment to seeking answers has not wavered. We recognize that the passage of time has not diminished the impact of this tragedy, and we remain committed to supporting you throughout this process. We will continue to work alongside victim services and partner agencies to ensure remaining supports are available while the investigation and related court process continue.
1: That was Elijah Rain with the BCRCMP. And Steve Zhang is here. He's got another look at traffic for us. How are things on the road, Steve?
3: We're waiting for additional updates on a car fire in Surrey, 88th Avenue and 144th Street. It's blocking eastbound and westbound traffic. First responders are currently on scene. We were dealing with a stall northbound on the Queensborough Bridge. It was blocking the right lane at the north end of the bridge. Looks like the tow truck on scene and the crews were able to get that cleared, and it's just afternoon commute volume at this time. Still quite heavy in that area, but it does look like it's moving along a bit better than it was just before that stall was fully cleared. We'll have one last look at the roads coming up in about 10 minutes.
1: Thanks, Steve.
4: Stephen Quinn from the Early Edition here to tell you just a little bit about what's coming up on the program tomorrow. Today on the Early Edition, we heard from two candidates running to be mayor of Surrey. Tomorrow, three more candidates running to be the next mayor of Surrey. There are a lot of people and a lot to talk about, from extortion and the contentious police transition to building infrastructure and recreational facilities. All of that will be part of our conversation with three more Surrey mayoral candidates tomorrow on the program. As well, U.S. President Donald Trump is known for his outlandish statements, but at a recent rally in Nebraska, he told the audience that Iran could take out L.A. and San Diego. His supporters suggested it was a rhetorical flourish, but the governor of California, Gavin Newsom, called Trump deranged and dangerous. We're going to be talking about this kind of rhetoric heading into the midterms in the United States. So those stories and much more tomorrow on the Early Edition. It all comes your way beginning at 5:30 a.m. right here on CBC Radio 1.
1: So Steve's got the name of the ticket winner for Ladies and Gentlemen, Brian Mulroney. Drum roll.
3: Yes, the winner is Carrie Redpath. Carrie, congratulations on winning the tickets to see Ladies and Gentlemen, Brian Mulroney. Please do keep in mind this showing is going to be tonight at the Lindsay Family Stage at Granville Island. We'll send you an email with all of the details. Congratulations and enjoy the show.
1: Thanks, Steve. Digital technology is linking people to the internet like never before. And that tech is constantly collecting information and data, including details like our location, movements, consumption patterns, age, and income. The data is then used to target what we see online and to influence what we buy. AI agents are the latest form of software taking this approach. For instance, tech company Meta recently released its new Muse product. It's one of a fresh batch of AI-powered agents specifically geared towards individuals as consumers. Tech journalist Takara Small is here to bring us more on the situation. Hello, Takara.
5: Hi.
1: Hi. So can you break down this latest privacy accusation directed at Meta and why people are so concerned?
5: Yes. So for people who are unfamiliar with Meta's latest offering called Muse, it is an AI agent. And essentially what it does is it's designed to help an individual with scheduling appointments, perhaps responding to emails, everyday tasks. Now, where the controversy comes from is that a U.S. journalist named Jason Aiton, he actually writes for Inc. And in his column, he shared that the Meta Muse product was actually able to access messages that he did not give it privileges to do. Now, Meta has responded and said that in this situation, you know, the user, Jason, would have had to give it access. You know, this was not possible without that. You know, Jason's article has several screenshots, you know, regarding this issue. But as it continues to unfold, I think it really showcases how trust and permission in a world where there's a lot of data collection and tech surveillance is quite complicated. You know, how much data you share with the world isn't down to just you, but down to the tools and the products you share your content with as well. And I think that deserves more notice and definitely more acknowledgement.
1: Mm-hmm. How common is it to be tracked online and sort of to be tracked in ways that capture real world movements?
5: It's quite common. I think a lot of consumers have come to understand how frequently this happens. You know, the notable thing is that in the last couple of years, particularly as we've seen a rise in new AI tools hit the market, that there's just more data collection happening, and it's that much harder to find tools where surveillance isn't necessarily part of the package. You know, for example, when it's a great study from Northeastern University in the U.S., and it found that it was really, really hard to find new cars from some of the big auto brands that doesn't track you. It obviously doesn't help that many vehicles have default opt-in measures or sometimes the language perhaps is a little confusing. But the fact that, you know, your location or preferences can be tracked through products and services that many people rely on means that you don't always have a choice. There isn't another option to choose when it comes to how your information is shared.
1: Can you give us some more examples?
5: Yes. You know, one of the oddest examples that stood out to me was there was a case of a flashlight app. Now, I don't know if people remember this case. It was quite popular. It took up a lot of headlines, mm-hmm. but you had this flashlight app in the 2013 case showed that it was actually tracking the geolocation information of its users and then sharing that with advertisers, with networks and third parties. The case was eventually settled, but it showed how something like an innocuous app that shines a little bit of light was able to do that. And if you were looking, for example, closer to home, Canada's Office of the Privacy Commissioner noted how Tim Hortons, a national coffee chain, its app would sometimes track and record user movements even when the app was closed. And they found there was no legitimate reason to do this. And as the cost and the barrier for collecting this data lowers, I think you'll see more and more of it, especially because AI needs more information and data for its models to run.
1: Okay, so knowing all this, how pessimistic are you feeling? Is the idea of privacy dead?
5: It may not be dead, but definitely on life support. And in fact, I feel like privacy is like one of the last economic privileges that we just don't talk about enough. You know, if you ask the average listener, do you think money can influence the type of food you eat? They would say yes. Do you think money can influence the school you go to or the degree you get? Yes, but asking if you think money can impact privacy, I don't know if people would actually even consider that question. And we do know that those who are wealthy can pay to anonymize themselves online. It's not possible to make yourself invisible, despite what any spy thriller says, but you can pay a lot of money to remove information about you online. There was an Observer article that, you know, talked to companies that specialize in this type of work for high net worth individuals, C-suite executives, and there are services ranging from $10K to $200K, depending on what you and your family need, that can remove profiles, articles, non-public information. And by articles, I mean, you know, like pages about where you live, et cetera, from online sources. Other things that are paid to play include installing GPS jamming systems on property so people can't track you, you know, buying your home through shell companies to hide ownership details, and even paying data brokers to remove information about you from online sources. So it's a pay to play for something that I view privacy as a right.
1: Wow. So it could be privacy for the rich. So if it's so hard to protect our privacy, what's your argument for why people should care?
5: It's a great question. I just detailed how daunting and challenging it can be. I do think it is something people should care about because privacy is a right. It should frustrate you that in order to have details about what type of fruit you buy, there's a cost, or there could be a cost. That someone who's born today could live a life where all of their preferences are collected to better sell them things. But if that doesn't sway your thinking, you know, I think you should care because it can impact your life in ways that are unseen. So there was a 2017 study from the Washington University School of Law, and they found that this massive amount of data collection and tracking can harm consumers, specifically those who are low income, financially vulnerable. So they are more likely to be targeted with predatory ads, predatory loan schemes. They may not receive job advertisements, company advertisements, certain product advertisements because of where they live or their income or the data collected about them. Now, this may sound small, but I think altogether that could definitely change someone's course of life. You know, that could definitely change the actions that they put forth. And so we should care because how you live your life should be chosen by you, not through targeted data collection.
1: How possible is it for someone to avoid being digitally tracked in today's world?
5: So it's quite hard. It can be quite challenging. And that's why, first, I don't think people should feel guilty or shame if they aren't able to try and protect their privacy 100% of the time. You know, please listen. Rich people outsource this to companies because they know it's important, but maybe they don't necessarily have the time, skills, or resources to do it themselves. So you should try to minimize what you share through the world. If you can opt out of consenting, then you should always choose that. You know, the best perhaps path you could take is getting, you know, wearing a dumb watch, buying a dumb TV, buying an old clunker car and living in the middle of a forest. But I don't think anyone can do that. Listeners, you know, chime in if that's you, but I don't think many people can. So also you should just try to advocate that government takes a bigger role. Government have the levers. They have the power because you should not try to put this type of pressure to protect your privacy at the feet of one person. It's archaic and doesn't make sense.
1: Wow, a lot to think about. Thanks so much.
5: My pleasure.
1: Takara Small is our technology columnist and joins us on Tuesdays. And Robert Zimmerman joins me now with a look at what the CBC Vancouver newsroom is working on tonight.
6: Mira, a Washington state resident has been arrested and charged for allegedly encouraging and supporting the killer who carried out the school shooting in Tumbler Ridge. 30-year-old James Cody Bryant allegedly offered advice, money, and technical assistance to the shooter for 6 months leading up to the killings. And the only live televised debate involving three of BC's provincial party leaders will take place next week. It's been scheduled for October 14th, 10 days before the election. And that debate will air on CBC radio and television and stream on all of our platforms. I'll have another local news update in about half an hour.
1: Thanks, Rob. And Steve Zhang is here with a last check on traffic.
3: No updates on this incident in Surrey. This is a car fire at 88th Avenue and 144th Street, blocking the eastbound and westbound directions. Crews are on scene. Hopefully they'll have it cleared soon. But until they do, continue avoiding the area while they continue working on that. Still seeing some delays in that area. Otherwise, as we begin to wrap things up here in Metro Vancouver, we're actually seeing just some of those very typical delays at the usual trouble spots. And even those are starting to become lighter. Some heavier delays. Oak Street and Granville Street southbound. A lot of that traffic trying to make its way to Richmond at the end of the day. But the Oak Street Bridge does look to be pretty clear right now. We're seeing some southbound delays at the north end of the Arthur Lang. Pretty typical for a Tuesday afternoon. Heavier northbound and southbound delays on the Knight Street Bridge. But we are getting one last report of a crash that happened in Surrey. This is at the intersection of 108th Avenue and 148th Street. This happened in the westbound left lane. Watch out for those delays. But otherwise, I hope everyone has a very safe evening, and we'll talk to you tomorrow.
1: Thanks, Steve. In the weather today for Metro Vancouver tonight, a low of 10 degrees. Wednesday, a mix of sun and cloud, fog patches in the morning, a high of 17 degrees. And on Thursday, sunny with a high of 18 degrees and a low of 10. Coming up on our next show, the new documentary Poison Cellar uncovers a global tragedy that led to nearly 150 deaths. Ahead of the release, reporter Mike Hager with the Globe and Mail will be joining us.
7: What kind of future do Albertans want? The upcoming referendum will reveal where voters stand. Choices on the ballot. Stay in Canada. Seek more provincial powers over immigration and whether to push for constitutional change. 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The Alberta Referendum, October 19th. 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
8: Your World Tonight is coming up next. Then in half an hour, it's As It Happens.
9: Hi, I'm Chris Howden. A Belgian-born physicist has just been awarded this year's Nobel Prize for Physics. One of his Canadian collaborators tells us Francis Halson's work on neutrinos is all about making the invisible visible.
0: Think you are safe from prosecution because you did not pull the trigger or were not physically present at the scene of the crime, think again.
10: U.S. and Canadian authorities announced the arrest of an American in connection to the mass shooting in Tumbler Ridge, B.C. in February. The 30-year-old Washington State resident is accused of helping the shooter plan and carry out the deadly attack. And the RCMP say more charges could be ahead in this country. This is Your World Tonight. I'm Salima Shivji. Also on the program.
11: I'll be the premier of everyone in Quebec. I've said it earlier in this campaign, but we're all in the same boat and we share the same future.
10: The Parti Québécois takes the helm as the Coalition Avenir Québec fails to win even a single seat. But with the PQ capturing barely more than a quarter of the popular vote in Quebec and a minority government, there's plenty of uncertainty, including whether a promised referendum on separation is even possible in this mandate. We begin in the U.S. with a dramatic development in the investigation into the Tumbler Ridge mass shooting. A Washington State resident has been arrested, accused of offering advice, money, and help to the shooter in the months leading up to the killings. And law enforcement officials say that support continued as the attack unfolded. Georgie Smythe reports.
12: We learned that a person here in Western Washington had been in repeated contact with the shooter.
13: Neil Floyd, acting U.S. Attorney for the Western District of Washington, says police first spoke to James Cody Bryant a few days after the shooting in February. Evidence collected since then, including chat logs and photographs, are now part of an indictment against the 30-year-old from Bellingham.
12: Today, Bryant is in custody, charged with conspiracy to murder people in a foreign country. That charge carries a penalty of up to life in prison.
13: It's alleged Bryant knowingly and willfully conspired with Jesse Van Rutselaar, named in the documents as JVR.
12: Offering advice, sending money, and even agreeing to live stream the horrific event.
13: That live stream failed on February 10th, the day the shooter murdered 6 children and 2 adults in Tumbler Ridge, BC. But police say Bryant, who like the shooter identifies as transgender, helped the shooter plan the mass shooting, even sending money for shoes to wear during the attack and to buy a lighter to attach to an explosive.
0: Bryant continued to enable the shooter over the months they discussed these plans.
13: Seattle FBI's Mike Harrington says those conversations, which happened on the platform Discord, continued even on the day of the attack. They say Bryant helped JVR reach the school after murdering their mother and stepbrother.
0: By allegedly providing instructions on how to start the vehicle used to drive there.
13: Harrington said Bryant could have stopped the shooting and even acknowledged that in a conversation.
0: In the complaint, Brian even admits to being maybe the only one who could stop the shooter.
13: This press conference is the first time we've learned of another person's alleged involvement in this mass shooting. The RCMP, who were also at the Seattle event today, gave insight on their decision to withhold some information from the public. Here's Acting Assistant Commissioner Elijah Rain.
2: Rather, it was to protect the integrity of the work being done in both Canada and the United States.
13: The RCMP says those investigations continue and more charges could come. Bryant, who faced a judge today and remains in custody, will be back in a Washington state court in 2 weeks for a preliminary hearing. In a statement, the District of Tumbler Ridge said it was aware of the developments and would not be commenting further. Georgie Smythe, CBC News, Vancouver.
10: From a majority government to 0 seats, Quebec voters have sent a clear message about who they don't want to lead their province anymore, the Coalition Avenir Québec. Now the Parti Québécois is back in power after more than a decade, reshaping relations with the rest of the country and putting separation from Canada back on the agenda. Sarah Levitt has more from Montreal.
14: Parti Québécois leader Paul St-Pierre Plamondon welcomed by party faithful after securing a minority win, a big political comeback for the PQ 4 years after being knocked down to just 3 seats. But the path forward will require collaboration.
15: Nous allons gouverner pour tous les Québécois.
14: St-Pierre Plamondon saying he will govern for all Quebecers even if they voted for another party. This election, an almost complete redrawing of the province's electoral map, with the popular vote not reflecting seats gained or lost.
16: We've never actually had an election in the history of Canada where every single party failed to get 30% of the vote.
14: Eric Grenier is the founder of TheRit.ca, a political blog. The PQ secured a minority government with 28% of the popular vote. The Coalition Avenir Québec, the party in power for the last 8 years, was wiped out. It managed to lose every seat, despite a popular vote higher than Québec Solidaire, which won 9.
16: The last time we saw a party go from majority government to 0 seats was the New Brunswick PCs back in 1987.
17: Je remis ma démission.
14: The CAQ leader, Christine Fréchette, announcing she's stepping down. The PQ, though, not the only party with a comeback.
18: Nous avons remporté des victoires.
14: The Liberal Party had just 18 seats heading into the campaign, and they more than doubled that to become the official opposition. The latest iteration of the Conservative Party went from no seats last election to 19 this time around. Those parties both federalist, not there to support the PQ's separatist agenda.
19: It essentially obliterates any hope that Paul St-Pierre Plamondon might have had of holding a referendum in this mandate.
14: Paul Wells is an author and journalist.
19: They should have little trouble governing on bread and butter issues for the next year or so. Anything tricky or surprising is going to be very difficult.
14: Some Quebecers aren't so sure about a referendum either.
20: I don't like it. It's not the time to do a referendum.
21: I'm not sure it's going to work.
22: Even if we have a referendum, the power will go to the people to decide.
23: I just spoke with the premier designate.
14: In Ottawa, Prime Minister Mark Carney says it's important to focus on the present. The PQ has promised a referendum isn't in the cards as long as U.S. President Donald Trump is in office.
23: It's a crucial time for Quebec. It's a crucial time for our country. This is not a time to wait for something a few years down the road. It's a time to act. It's a time for boldness.
14: St-Pierre Plamondon promising to collaborate in what some expect to be a rocky relationship. Sarah Levitt, CBC News, Montreal.
10: Watching from the other side of the country, the people of Alberta. They're now less than 2 weeks away from their own referendum on whether to have a proper vote on separating from Canada. Sheehan Desjardins has that story from Calgary.
4: The big win by a separatist party in Quebec, sending a signal to another movement provinces away.
5: You know what? Maybe it's going to help Alberta independence in some way, shape, or form.
4: Mitch Sylvester wants an independent Alberta. He heads the Alberta Prosperity Project. With the referendum on whether to hold a separation vote now under 2 weeks away.
5: I think if people feel that, there's other places in Canada that aren't happy with what's going on, I think it'll give them more reason to actually look at what's going on. And we're firmly in the camp that if people understand what we see, that they'll be very much open to the idea of what we're doing.
4: And it's not just people who want to separate that see this as good news.
17: Well, there's a long list of things we can learn from Quebec.
4: Former Quebecer Ben Trudeau is now living in a town near Red Deer. He describes himself as a fierce sovereignist, wanting Alberta to stay in Canada, but he would like more provincial independence and thinks an alliance with Quebec could help.
17: If we partner with them, well, we just do more than double our presence in Ottawa to get stuff done the way we'd like.
4: But it's not all apples to apples. There are stark differences between the two provinces, says Mount Royal University political science prof Laurie Williams.
21: There are a lot of moving parts, both in Quebec and in Alberta, and it's going to take really skilled political stick handling to manage them.
4: In Quebec, for example, it's a separatist party leading the charge. In Alberta, it's more grassroots.
21: There has always been an appetite for advancing and protecting Quebec's language and culture. In Alberta, we don't see the same kind of sort of cultural foundation, but there are similar identity concerns.
4: As for Mitch Sylvester, he says he met with PQ leader Paul Saint-Pierre Plamondon during a trip to Calgary and was surprised that despite the difference.
5: It was amazing, how we line up.
4: A one-hour meeting became four, he says, and they've kept in touch.
5: The most important thing that I think that Mr. Plamondon, made very clear to everybody in the room is that the level of government that neither one of us needs is the federal level. So as a consequence to that, I'm sure he's going to pursue that, as are we.
4: Of course, that's up to Albertans on October 19th, choosing whether or not to start the legal process to hold another referendum on separation from Canada. Sheehan Desjardins, CBC News, Calgary.
10: Coming right up, Steely Resolve. The federal government pens a strongly worded letter to the American owner of Hamilton-based steelmaker Stelco with a threat of legal action over announced layoffs. Plus, a blockbuster deal, what the merger of two Hollywood heavyweights could mean for the world of entertainment. And later, we'll have this story.
24: Health nuts and gym rats say they're feeling stretched in the wallet.
25: I mean, it's a little upsetting, frankly. I usually buy in bulk.
24: The price of a popular nutrition supplement, whey protein, is soaring as demand grows and supply shrinks.
26: If we could source 100% of everything that we needed from inside Canada, we would opt for that.
24: I'm Nisha Patel in Toronto. What's driving the trend and why companies here are having a tough time keeping up? That's coming up on Your World Tonight.
10: In the middle of an ongoing trade war between Canada and the U.S., the federal government is putting pressure on Stelco to save up to 500 jobs in southern Ontario. Some of the steelmaker's operations are set to wind down on Friday. Ottawa warns if the company's American owner doesn't deliver a plan, it could face legal action. Philippe de Montigny explains.
27: The type of steel at Stelco.
28: After speaking up for Stelco's continued operations on Monday in the House of Commons, Industry Minister Mélanie Joly penned a strongly worded letter to the company, expressing extreme disappointment over its intention to lay off up to 500 workers. The minister says the job cuts breach commitments made by the U.S. owner Cleveland-Cliffs when it took over the steelmaker 2 years ago.
29: The workers of Stelco deserve better from their America.
0: American-owned parent who made representations, this government will pursue them to the full force of the law.
28: Prime Minister Mark Carney even threatened to take Cleveland Cliffs to court, something Jolie echoed in her letter. She's giving the company 5 business days to come up with a plan to maintain jobs or face legal action. Ron Wells is the local union's president at United Steelworkers.
1: In the end, we hope the federal government takes them to court, and the outcome is they're forced to divest.
3: We haven't really seen this in action, though.
28: Sandy Walker is a senior partner at Denton's law firm and co-chairs the Competition and Foreign Investment Review Group. She points out that back in 2010, Ottawa had threatened to sue U.S. Steel, the owner of Stelco at the time, over promises to protect jobs.
3: The government was going to take U.S. Steel to court, but they reached a settlement.
28: Business lawyer Nasira Eladri says a settlement like this one allowed Stelco to continue operations and secured further investment in Canada.
6: U.S. Steel agreed to keep both plants running until 2015, to invest another $50 million and to put $3 million in community. As far as the public record shows, it is the only time Ottawa has gone to court over commitments like this.
28: CBC News reached out to Cleveland Cliffs for comment, but so far no response. Last week, the company said it has the interest of Stelco workers in mind and will continue to work with Ottawa to minimize the impact of the current market situation. But Minister Jolie says the company did not seek support through programs designed to preserve jobs and maintain operations. Today, the Ontario and federal governments pledged to invest more than $200,000 to help protect steel and manufacturing workers in the Hamilton area. The funding will help 75 job seekers upgrade their skills and transition to in-demand careers. Philippe de Montigny, CBC News, Toronto.
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8: In a statement, the CEO, David Ellison, called it historic, but some are questioning what the impact will be.
9: Consumers are bracing for higher prices.
8: Mike Pru is with Forrester, a research company that's been checking in with consumers. He says they're worried about separate streaming services now all under one company.
9: It is going to lead to downstream price hikes to be able to not only grow profitability, but pay off some of the debt that the company is going to have to deal with.
8: Here in Canada, Bell Media has a deal that puts HBO content on Crave. Rogers airs Discovery content, and Corus has some material from Paramount. It's unclear when those deals expire and what this merger could mean down the line. Meanwhile, within the industry, job cuts are expected. And while Skydance has committed to increasing film production in the U.S., a report for Los Angeles County says the merger could lead to thousands of TV and film job losses. Keldon Bester is with the Canadian Anti-Monopoly Project. He's worried about what that means for the industry here in Canada.
11: And we should expect a bit more of a more fierce knife fight over where production actually occurs as this pie continues to shrink.
8: Giants in journalism are part of this deal, too. Skydance not only has CBS, but CNN now, which U.S. President Donald Trump temporarily banned from the White House last month. And that has some journalism experts raising red flags.
12: The Ellison family is openly allied with Trump.
8: Dwayne Winsek is a professor of journalism at Carleton University.
12: The United States is in a crisis with respect to democracy. Institutions and normative underpinnings of democracy are under assault, unlike any other time since the Second World War. And so I think we have a confluence of forces here that are not good for the future of a free press in the United States.
8: Allison has said CNN will continue to have editorial independence and will be forming a news editorial independence board. Magda Gebrselassie, CBC News, Toronto.
10: 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I'm Salima Shivji. 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Give us a follow. The convicted killer who survived a botched execution attempt in Tennessee is now conscious and speaking in hospital. Krista Pike was twice injected with lethal drugs but survived, with severe injuries to her arms. The failed attempt prompted the state to temporarily halt executions and force the resignation of the head of the state's prison system. Pike's lawyers say her prognosis is still unclear and she has a long road to recovery. As Israel prepares to mark 3 years since the October 7th attacks, Prime Minister Benjamin Netanyahu is denying allegations he knew what was coming. Hamas militants killed about 1,200 people and kidnapped hundreds more. The authors of a new book claim Netanyahu ignored high-level warnings of an impending attack. Senior international correspondent Margaret Evans has more from Tel Aviv.
2: Netanyahu received a phone call from Mohammed bin Zayed, the president of the United Emirates, that warned him that Yahya Sinwar is planning something very big, attacking Israel.
13: Israeli journalist Shlomi Eldar co-authored the book, alleging that the UAE president warned Benjamin Netanyahu by telephone that the Hamas Gaza chief was preparing a major attack on Israel 10 days before executing it.
2: The warning was not specific. He didn't say the day or the front from Gaza Strip or the West Bank.
13: Eldar also says that according to his sources, Netanyahu didn't share the warning with his advisors.
2: Not chief of staff, not the head of the Shin Bet, not of the head of the Mossad.
13: Netanyahu has denounced the book as a lie, along with recent reports that Egypt, too, had shared similar warnings.
15: I didn't ignore any warnings because I didn't receive any warnings. I mean, that's a complete hoax, but...
13: The allegation, not confirmed or denied by the UAE, comes just weeks before a pivotal election for Netanyahu, who has consistently resisted calls for a state commission of inquiry into security failings.
16: It's 3 years, and it's become harder.
13: The face of Ayel Eshel's daughter, Roni, now graces a memorial stone along the Israeli-Gaza border, not far from where she and 14 other young women performing military service were killed on October 7th. They were part of a surveillance unit, each monitoring a section of Israel's fortified fence with Gaza. That their repeated warnings of unusual Hamas activity were dismissed by senior officers is already well documented.
16: The warning came. It was there.
13: Eshel has little faith that Netanyahu will agree to a commission.
16: He knew everything. He knew everything.
13: If Netanyahu did ignore the warnings, the obvious question is why. Some analysts trace it to Netanyahu's policy in the past of propping up Hamas in Gaza to undermine the Palestinian Authority in the West Bank and prospects for a Palestinian state, making it easier for Hamas leader Yahya Sinwar to dupe Israel, says former Mossad intelligence chief Danny Yatom.
18: The misconception was that Sinwar did not want war, and he is going to do his utmost in order to avoid a war. Of course, it was a big mistake.
13: Netanyahu has dismissed the recent reports of ignored intelligence warnings as propaganda by his political opponents. Margaret Evans, CBC News, Tel Aviv.
10: More than a quarter of a million people flooded streets across France today in support of students who have been protesting for 2 weeks. Young people are livid about rundown school buildings and teacher shortages across the country. They're calling for more education funding. Some of today's rallies ended in clashes with riot police. In Paris and Marseille, officers fired tear gas to disperse protesters. France's prime minister says they are the most violent student demonstrations in decades, while trade unions and rights groups are accusing the police of using unnecessary force. More than 6,000 people have been arrested since the protests broke out, most of them minors. Kenya has confirmed its first case of Ebola. Officials say a Kenyan citizen has died after traveling from the Democratic Republic of Congo to Kenya on Saturday. The patient had been ill for about a month and was treated in several hospitals in Congo. Health Minister Aden Duale says he managed to pass the health screening when he arrived at the airport.
4: He passed through the immigration desk and he was transported by a relative and a friend directly from JKIA to Nairobi Hospital, where he was quickly isolated in a separate room at the accident and emergency area in the hospital.
10: A senior health ministry official says the medication the patient was taking may have masked his symptoms. Authorities in Kenya have placed the country's border points on high alert and are monitoring for possible additional cases. Dozens of contacts have either been identified or are being traced and quarantined. It's a diet trend flooding grocery store aisles and social media feeds, adding protein to just about everything. Cereals, snacks, even coffee drinks. Protein cold foam, anyone? And that demand is pushing up prices, particularly for whey protein. Add in a trade war and the cost could climb even higher. Nisha Patel has this report.
5: It's so expensive. I'm just cutting back.
24: Jennifer Mason is a new mom in Toronto, paying more attention to what she eats. A diet that includes whey protein. But lately, soaring prices are giving her sticker shock.
5: I'm trying to find protein in the food that I'm eating rather than actually getting powder itself.
24: From chips to popcorn, even candy, major brands are adding whey protein to packaged snacks and fast food menus. It's creating a global shortage, doubling the price of the raw ingredient over the past year and a half. Those companies are trying to appeal to customers who want high-protein food.
14: Everyone's protein maxing.
24: On social media, influencers are pushing protein maxing, a trend of consuming protein at every opportunity. And as more people take weight loss drugs like Ozempic, some are also eating more protein to prevent muscle loss.
17: It's mainly demand driven. We've seen a whole market open up.
24: John Murray says it's become a big issue. He handles marketing at Daryl's Bars, a protein bar maker near Windsor, Ontario.
17: Those larger companies, they're securing large orders of whey for their new products. And that leaves the little guys like us scrambling to try and secure enough for our operations.
24: Daryl's Bars imports most of its whey from the U.S. Now Ottawa's 50% retaliatory tariff could spike costs even more. Though some businesses may be eligible for tariff relief, Murray says it's just added pressure.
17: If we could source 100% of everything that we needed from inside Canada, we would opt for that.
24: But whey protein isn't produced on its own. It's what's left over from making cheese. The U.S. produces a lot of cheese, which is why it's also a major producer of whey protein. In Canada, there aren't many facilities that handle the expensive, complicated process. Food economist Mike Von Massow says boosting supply quickly is tough.
19: We can't produce milk just for the whey. That's not economic. Even though the price is up, the rest of the milk would be a byproduct.
24: Some companies may turn to other countries like New Zealand for imports, which will bring up shipping costs. Von Massow says it could take some time for the market to adjust.
19: I think your protein drink is probably going to get more expensive and it's likely to stay more expensive for a while.
24: For now, some protein users say they'll swallow the cost.
5: So paying like the more expensive price because it's part of my routine. I work out a lot.
25: I mean, it's a little upsetting, frankly. I usually buy in bulk.
24: Others say they'll try plant-based alternatives and unprocessed whole foods to fill the gap. Nisha Patel, CBC News, Toronto.
10: And finally, an underwater phenomenon is making waves on the West Coast. It's not quite a tsunami, but the giant Kelvin wave is currently moving its way up the west coast of the Americas, raising sea levels. And this year's El Niño could worsen its effects, like storm surges and high tides. Bill Merrifield is a research scientist with Environment and Climate Change Canada.
0: When these Kelvin waves reach the coast of South America, there's nowhere sort of further east for this pileup of water to go. And so it splits and starts running up and down the coasts of the Americas toward further South America, but also toward where we live on the Canadian West Coast.
10: Smaller waves already reached BC earlier in the summer, but the giant wave is expected in a week or two. The CBC's Inayat Singh has written on why this is happening and what scientists are still trying to figure out.
1: So scientists do know what happens during Kelvin wave, but they don't know exactly how the global warming, the warming oceans is going to play into that. So they're watching to see what this is going to do for coastal ecosystems, for erosion of beaches, and also for things like invasive species that might move up with these warmer waters and this wave.
10: Lots more to learn about this giant underwater wave. You can read the full story on our website or on the CBC News app. Thanks so much for being with us. This has been Your World Tonight for Tuesday, October 6th. I'm Salima Shivji. Good night.

0: Good evening. I'm Robert Zimmerman with the latest headlines from Vancouver. A Washington State resident has been arrested and charged for allegedly encouraging and supporting the killer who carried out the school shooting in Tumbler Ridge. 30-year-old James Cody Bryant allegedly offered advice, money, and technical assistance to the shooter for 6 months leading up to the killings. Meanwhile, the FBI says the shooter was seeking notoriety and research past mass shootings and the public reaction. Police are investigating after a body was found on Highway 1 in Burnaby this morning. Investigators say the man's injuries are consistent with a collision with a vehicle, and he may have been the victim of a hit and run. And the only live televised debate involving three of BC's provincial party leaders will take place next week. It's been scheduled for October 14th. 10 days before the election. It will include the leaders of the Conservatives, the NDP, and the BC Green Party. And now the forecast on the North Coast. Rain tomorrow with a high of 13, highs to 14 with a mix of sun and cloud in the piece. In the central interior, increasing cloudiness with a high of 11, highs around 19 with lots of sunshine tomorrow in the Kootenays. In the southern interior, sunny with a high of 20. And for Metro Vancouver, Greater Victoria, and the Fraser Valley, clearing tomorrow morning with highs around 19, sunny Thursday, rain on Friday.
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4: Hello, I'm Neil Kirksall.
5: Good evening, I'm Chris Howden. This is As It Happens. Tonight.
4: Malice aforethought. The FBI announces the arrest of a Washington State resident who allegedly encouraged and advised the shooter in Tumbler Ridge, BC.
5: A young woman from Okinawa organizes a protest after a U.S. Marine allegedly kills a local woman. She tells us it's time for the American military to leave the island for good.
4: The particulars, a Canadian scientist who works with the winner of this year's Nobel Prize for Physics, explains Frances Hulzon's work on the small but mighty particle called the neutrino.
5: Stranger than fiction, best-selling British author, politician, and scandal magnate Jeffrey Archer is remembered by a journalist and biographer who followed his every move.
4: Paint the town redolent. A tourism group in Finland wants to hire someone to spend a week sniffing around its islands in the hopes of proving that the Turku archipelago is the best-smelling destination in the world.
5: And on Making the Grades, the city of Birmingham, England, is fighting for the future of a primary school after it was accidentally sold to a local businessman. As It Happens, the Tuesday edition, radio that assures you causing trouble for schools is against our principles.

0: The FBI has arrested a suspect in connection with one of the worst mass shootings in Canadian history. Today, 30-year-old James Cody Bryant was charged with conspiracy to murder persons in a foreign country. Police say the Washington State resident encouraged and supported Jesse Van Rensselaer in the months leading up to the shooting in Tumbler Ridge, B.C. 8 people, including 5 students, were killed in that February attack. Matt Preprost has been covering this story for CBC. We reached him in Fort St. John, British Columbia. And a warning, this conversation contains some disturbing details.
1: Matt, what exactly is the FBI saying James Cody Bryant did to help the shooter in Tumbler Ridge?
2: Yeah, so today they're saying James Cody Bryant had an on-and-off relationship with Jesse Van Rensselaer over the last 3 years after meeting online, but that the two were in contact pretty much daily in the 6 months leading up to the attack. They say they allege Bryant offered advice, money, and technical assistance to Van Rensselaer leading up to the killings, including encouragement and the offer of live streaming the attack.
1: And to be clear, though, they're not suggesting that any weapon or weapons were provided by this person.
2: No, they say there's no indication the guns used in this attack were from the United States. In fact, in one of the conversations the two had that are outlined in this lengthy criminal complaint, show Van Rensselaer told Bryant that they had stolen guns and ammunition from the family's safe and was hiding them in preparation of a mass shooting. Now, the FBI do say, however, again, Bryant is alleged to have given money to Van Rensselaer in the lead up to the attack, including money to buy a lighter for an improvised explosive device that was set off at the school.
1: And how much are we talking about, though? It's a small amount?
2: Only a small amount, only just over $100.
1: You know, in so much of the coverage, and obviously the role of AI, particularly ChatGPT, has been central to what we know about this attack and what has happened since. As you've been covering the story, was there any indication that someone else might be charged?
2: The BC RCMP have been saying for the last several months that they have not ruled out criminal charges. Earlier this summer, they provided an update and it said the FBI was actually helping with their investigation. We haven't heard from the FBI until today about just the nature of their involvement in this investigation and Bryant being under investigation since 2 days after this attack.
1: So these online conversations, this online connection they had for this time, as you were saying, what is the FBI saying about, you know, what else they discussed on the Discord?
2: Yeah, there's quite a lengthy amount of transcript that's published from these messages from Discord in the criminal complaint, and some of it is very difficult to read. You know, Van Rensselaer fantasized about committing a mass shooting deadlier than Polytechnic, than Portapique. At one point, these two are talking about how they should target a grocery store or a church because they would be able to perhaps kill more people. They identify potential other cities in northern BC where an attack could be committed, including in nearby Dawson Creek at a local college in that city near Tumbler Ridge. And Van Rensselaer writing at one point that out of the places that I've looked at, this seems to give me the best chance at getting a lot of time to shoot before the cops show up. That's a direct quote from this criminal complaint. And at one point, Van Rensselaer even wrote that, I wish I was closer to the people who deserved to be punished, not just randos in my town in the middle of nowhere, end quote. A lot of new details, disturbing details in this complaint.
1: The allegations coming from the FBI today, obviously this has not been proven. None of this has been proven in court yet. But as they build their case and as they spoke to reporters today, what are they saying this kind of connection and these conversations with Bryant meant to the shooter?
2: I think even just the charges alone, in this case, the FBI sort of acknowledged these were novel charges, but that the conversations that Bryant and Van Rensselaer had in the months leading up to this attack help reveal some of the motivations behind this shooting, and just, again, similar to ChatGPT, just how influential it's alleged Bryant was in encouraging Van Rootselaar, the special agent in charge for the FBI in this investigation. Said police aren't sure Van Rootselaar would have committed this shooting if Bryant had not agreed to live stream it. They say, on several occasions, Bryant did try to talk Van Rootselaar out of committing this attack, but at the same time, not contact law enforcement. In fact, at several times, it's alleged through these chat transcripts that they had that Bryant often reassured Van Rootselaar that they would not snitch and contact police over this, and even in one instance, just the day before the attack, claims to have adjusted their sleep schedule just to be

0: than Rensselaer's history with ChatGPT and using that platform mm-hmm. to plan the attack to the new details we're learning today. I think every new detail rips off the Band-Aid for many people in this community. I think some of what they're going to learn today is going to be very distressing. This is still a community in deep mourning. Everybody in a different place in their healing journey. And you got to remember these kids are just a month back into classes at the temporary campus that's been set up for them while the government's plan to build a new school for the community. So, yeah, I think very difficult for folks today.
1: Matt, I appreciate this. Thank you.
0: Thanks, Neil.
2: Matt Preprost is a reporter for CBC British Columbia. He's in Fort St. John.

0: We know they're everywhere, all around us, all the time. We know there's a frankly ridiculous number of them. They're the most abundant particle with mass in the universe, or at least I know that because I learned it just now when I said it. But there's a lot that we don't know about neutrinos, which is why for decades scientists have been working to detect and understand them. And much of what we do know about these elusive particles is courtesy of Belgian-born physicist Francis Hulson. Mr. Hulson is a professor at the University of Wisconsin-Madison, and today he was rewarded for his dogged work on the neutrino with the Nobel Prize in Physics. That award is also big news for Canadian Erin O'Sullivan. She's an astrophysicist at Uppsala University and works on Professor Hulson's Ice Cube Neutrino Observatory project built at the South Pole to study the neutrino. We reached her in Uppsala, Sweden.
1: Erin, is this the kind of news you always expected would come about the professor? How did you react when you found out?
2: Well, you always hope a little bit that it'll at least be in your field. It was the great news that it was exactly in our field, and it was in fact our experiment that that won the prize, or Francis won the prize, but of course from his work on our experiment. So it was really great news, like just really good feelings here today.
1: Have you spoken to him since the news came out?
2: So he had a Zoom chat with the team a couple hours ago where he joined from Italy and where we were able to share some of our well wishes with him.
1: What did he say?
2: He just said that it's very overwhelming, that, he's, of course, very happy and happy that that the team is represented in this way. He's a very humble person, so.
1: We should fill people in on what neutrinos are exactly.
2: Yeah, so neutrinos are these very tiny, whisper, almost massless particles. They can come from very common sources, so our bodies emit neutrinos because we eat things like bananas, which have a lot of potassium in them. They can come from the Earth itself, from different radioactive processes. But the neutrinos that we look for in Ice Cube are maybe more exotic. They're very high in energy, and they come from space. So there's these cosmic particles that are emitted in these very extreme systems that exist out in our universe. And so we have built a telescope that can capture these particles and tell us a little bit more about nature's most energetic systems.
1: We can't see them, we can't feel them, but they're everywhere.
2: They're everywhere. They're the second most abundant particle in the universe after light. So they're really everywhere. But they're so hard to detect that we need these huge cubic kilometer experiments at the South Pole to measure them.
1: Building this observatory was game-changing, certainly. What was it like for you to be able to work with him on this project?
2: He's a really inspiring person. He's always very interested in the science that we can get out of the detector. So, of course, this was built to measure these cosmic neutrinos, these high-energy neutrinos, but now we do many things with the detector. So we measure these neutrinos from space, but we also look also at the kind of characteristics of the neutrino itself. And so the science we do within Ice Cube is very wide and broad. And Francis is very widely interested in everything we do also with our detector. And so working with him is a

0: great treat. I mean, he's a great scientist, great people person, and just really a pleasure to work with.
1: Why was that the best location for this observatory?
0: Yeah, this was really not so obvious at the start. This would be the case. It was predicted that we should be able to capture high-energy neutrinos by viewing the light that the particles emit when the neutrinos interact. But there are different places on Earth this could happen. So kind of the two competing technologies at the beginning were that we could use the ocean for this. So lots of material there, right? Lots of water. Or we could use the ice. This is what Francis had proposed, that we could go to the South Pole to measure neutrinos there. And it was not clear that that would be the easier option. I mean, the South Pole is very remote and very, can be difficult to get things there and very harsh conditions. You can only really work there for a couple months a year, whereas the ocean, you can always put your boat out there. But in the end, the ice ended up being the better solution. So in fact, when we drilled down, so we have these holes that are drilled down into the ice 2.5 kilometers deep. And when you get that deep, the ice is very clear. So all the bubbles have been squeezed out of the ice because of the huge pressure of the ice down at that depth. And so it's very clear medium, very stable. So once you freeze in your detectors in the South Pole, they don't move around, and very cold, which is very good for kind of keeping these electronics alive. It wasn't that clear at the time, but now we kind of know that the ice would end up being easier to work with.
1: What types of questions ultimately, that do you think Ice Cube might help answer? It's searching for neutrinos far beyond our solar system. What might they help answer?
0: You know, traditionally with astronomy, we have been using light, either visible to our eyes or maybe invisible with other types of telescopes. Here with Ice Cube, we are looking for a new way to view our universe. So this is the particles, these neutrinos. And so some questions you can answer with neutrinos that you can't answer with light. So first of all, you can look into more dense systems with neutrinos. So, you know, sometimes in our universe, there's very dense and dusty places that light will not be able to escape from, but a neutrino will be able to escape from. And so we can see these objects that are very compact and dense that are difficult to view with light. We can also look further back in time with neutrinos than we can with light. So light can't travel forever through the universe, and there is a microwave background that the light will interact on. And so if you look at these high energies, in fact, we can only really see our more nearby universe with telescopes. But neutrinos, because they barely interact at all, we can look much further back in time and look at objects that we cannot even view with light. We can only see them in neutrinos.
1: Erin, I'm glad we could speak. Thank you for this.
0: Thank you very much. Yeah.
2: Erin O'Sullivan is a Canadian astrophysicist at Uppsala University who works alongside this year's winner of the Nobel Prize in Physics, Frances Hallsson. We reached her in Uppsala, Sweden.

0: The Turku Archipelago, or Saristo, as the Finns call it, is a collection of more than 40,000 islands off the southwestern coast of Finland, each of which is beautiful to look at. But according to tourism officials, it's even more beautiful to smell. Those officials are looking to hire someone with a professional quality nose to spend up to a week sniffing their way around, documenting the scents, and ultimately deciding whether it deserves the title they have given it, which is Best Smelling Destination in the World. For that important work, they will pay you 2,000 euros. Here's the French actor Lambert Wilson in a video launching the contest.
1: The archipelago is recruiting a nose, that is a person with an exceptional sense of smell, to come here and sniff out things like fish.
2: Fisk sopa.
1: Fisk sopa. Sauna.
3: Lufta.
1: Wet wool.
4: Do I have to?
3: Go.
1: Wet rope. Oh, mon Dieu. And my favorite, berries.
0: French actor Lambert Wilson during a visit to Turku Archipelago to announce the Get a Nose Job campaign. Christina Kukohovi is the CEO of the marketing organization Visit Turku Archipelago. We reached her in Turku, Finland.
5: Christina, I'm sure you do it all the time, but for us, just close your eyes and take in the scent of your surround. What does it smell like?
6: My surroundings smell absolutely clean and fresh with a bit of, I would say, August scents in the air as well. Nature. And believe me or not, wonderful bakeries from our local bakeries. As I'm at the moment here in Turku, the city close to the islands.
5: The bakeries, I would believe
6: oh,
5: it.
6: Yes. Oh, they're wonderful. It's too tempting.
5: You're very good at this. Why do you need someone else to take on this role and have this contest?
6: I think we want somebody with, of course, better sense of smell than me or my team to come and actually prove that we are completely right. And we also want to kind of hear opinions about the smells from the islands, as we are the locals, as we say. I think it's a great opportunity to introduce, of course, our destination, which is not that well known in the world. It is very known here in Finland and among the locals. So we see this as a great opportunity and do something fun.
5: How do you assess, especially from afar, someone's ability to smell and smell well and then articulate that?
6: I think we trust the instinct. I think those people who want to really join our little nose competition, they will really show their powers when they do their little films. And even though we just launched this contest yesterday, we have already got some contacts from very, very professional noses from all around the world. So I think this will be, of course, interesting to kind of think who is the one, but we believe that we can find it.
5: Yeah, you're asking people to send in a video,
6: yes.
5: And in that video, smell an object and describe it. How many applications have you received so far?
6: There are maybe like 20 contacts directly to myself, not through the competition pages as such, but I would say there's probably 50 already.
5: That's pretty good in such a short time. Does the appearance of their nose have any bearing on who you will select? Because there will be a visual campaign too, I'm sure.
6: There will be. And actually, as the campaign is launched, Mr. Lambert Wilson, who is actually our star, we actually chose him because of the nose.
5: But
6: it is a great nose. I think wonderful. And actually, I think he also really, really enjoyed, seriously, the smells on the islands. It might actually have some impact.
5: As our listeners heard, you know, some of the scents, and you talked about them, the bakeries, of course, pine forest, that sort of thing, all of those wonderful smells. But, you know, this is still a place with animals and garbage and people. So are there things that perhaps you're hoping that these very skilled noses don't pick up?
6: I think we give the noses full freedom to really experience the authenticity of the destination. And I think it was quite nice on our little film where Mr. Wilson is a star, I think it's a good example. He was smelling berries. Actually, that was reindeer turd. So even the worst smells in our hoots may be sweet as sugar.
5: I don't know about that. But I guess that's what the person is signing up for, should they?
6: Exactly.
5: I suspect if they sign on, I mean, you're going to want them to say it smells nice. But what if they disagree? Are they contractually obligated to say it smells nice?
6: No, let's say it like this. They have a full freedom and they can use their nose and they can explain how they feel and how they experience the things. But we are super convinced that this is still the best smelling spot in the whole wide world.
5: But also, I'm thinking when you were talking about trying to attract more visitors, of course, that's tourism is a big part of any nations, you know, or many countries, their economies. But be careful what you wish for, maybe. Maybe it won't continue to smell as good if you get more and more people.
6: I think you're right about that. And you have to be, of course, let's say you have to manage your strategy when it comes to the tourism growth. So we are really in the first stages of, let's say, international tourism in whole Finland and our destination even more like that. But of course, you have to be very careful what you wish and how you kind of manage the growth. Mm-hmm. So we hope that we will get, let's say, individual travelers year around where the infrastructure is enough. And we don't want to make this a mass destination, but there's plenty of room for the growth.
5: Back in June, on our show, we spoke with the winner of Iceland Air's Worst Photographer Contest. Is that something that inspired you and your team to do this campaign?
6: Actually, it's funny because I think that's one of the greatest ideas which I have seen for quite some time in any tourism or travel related marketing. But when we started to plan this, I didn't remember it. So we kind of started a little bit earlier the planning of the smell, kind of the smell thing before we saw it. But absolutely, that type of PR marketing is something which I kind of believe in. And I really, really love the Iceland Air campaign. I'm a big fan.
5: If you could bottle just one scent from the archipelago and send around the world, what would you put in that bottle?
6: Yeah, I think the one scent is quite a tricky one, but I would put sea breeze, the forest flowers, and the pine.
5: Forest flowers and pine. Sounds lovely already. Christina, I appreciate this. Thank you.
6: Thank you so much. It was fun.
0: Christina Kukohovi is the CEO of Visit Turku Archipelago. She's in Turku, Finland.

Okay, let's take a look around your new property. As you can see, big yard here. Beautiful piece of modern art over there by the tree. Yeah, that thing the kids are sliding down, that's an art piece. So are the swings. Hey, don't worry, the kids don't come with the property. No, seriously, they'll be gone. Okay, so let's head on inside. And there we go. Nice wide hallways in here. 8 bathrooms all around the building. Just a heads up, you might find the urinals a little low, like down around your shins. Something to be aware of. Oh, don't worry about that pile of sawdust. We'll get that cleaned up for you. Jaden barfed earlier. But as I say, these kids will all be gone, and you can turn this place into your relaxing dream home. So, we'll do something about that. Okay, that's not what happened. A guy in Birmingham, England, did buy a local primary school, but the city didn't mean to sell it to him, and he didn't mean to buy it. In 2013, Sukhjit Bains bought a 3-bedroom house at auction. So happens it had been built for the caretaker at nearby George Dixon Primary School to live in. And when the council signed the house over to Mr. Bains, it accidentally signed over the school as well. It wasn't until 2024 that officials realized they had sold a school to some guy who could technically knock it down or have a keg party in it at any point. And when they first told Mr. Bains, he said he would give up the school property, no problem. But now he's not responding to Birmingham Council's calls or letters. So now council is trying legal action to force Mr. Bains to do what he really should do voluntarily. Apparently he thinks this is a complicated decision when it's as elementary as the school he owns. Here's Divine Brown with Old School Love.

0: Divine Brown with Old School Love.
1: We are going to take a short break now. When we return, Jeffrey Archer's biographer reflects on the British politician and author whose life story was as full, if not more, of drama and intrigue as the works of fiction he wrote.
0: Stay tuned. I'm Chris Howden.
1: And I'm Neil Kirksall.

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1: Wednesday on the early edition, U.S. President Donald Trump is known for his outlandish statements, but at a recent rally in Nebraska, he told the audience that Iran could take out L.A. and San Diego. His supporters suggest it was a rhetorical flourish, while California Governor Gavin Newsom called Trump deranged and dangerous. We're going to talk about how issues like the war and economy are affecting the midterm races in the United States. That and more tomorrow on the early edition.
0: 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In an hour, it's Ideas with Nahla Ayed.
2: Theater of the Absurd was born after the Second World War as a recoil to the violent fetish totalitarian regimes had for absolute order, and it's still going strong. Coming up on Ideas.
3: From CBC News, The World This Hour, I'm Neil Kumar. A Washington State resident has been arrested for allegedly offering advice, money, and help to the shooter in the Tumbler Ridge mass shooting. Eight people were killed in that attack, the majority of them school children. Georgie Smythe has more.
4: In this indictment, 30-year-old James Cody Bryant from Bellingham is named as knowingly and willfully conspiring with Jesse Van Rootseler with the mass shooting that killed six children and two adults in Tumbler Ridge on February 10th. Police say JVR and Bryant met online 3 years ago and in the months leading up to the mass shooting spoke frequently about the shooter's plans to carry out violence.
5: Bryant continued to enable the shooter over the months they discussed these plans. In addition to providing money, technical advice, and particular items to be used in the shooting.
4: The FBI's Mike Harrington spoke about chilling details of Bryant allegedly instructing the shooter to start a car that day to get to the school.
5: Even after the shooter had already tragically killed two family members, Bryant assisted the shooter in successfully traveling to a second location to take even more lives.
4: The RCMP say their investigations are still ongoing and there still could be more charges. Georgie Smythe, CBC News, Vancouver.
3: The federal Liberal government has tabled new legislation to turn its Defense Investment Agency into a Crown Corporation. Bill C-40 will create an entity called the Canadian Corporation for Defense Investment. It will report to a new Associate Minister of National Defense dealing with procurement. The federal government says as a Crown Corporation, the agency will have more independence from the government, and it will get its own board of directors and be able to make decisions more quickly. Coalition Avenir Quebec leader Christine Frechette has resigned. That's after her party faced a crushing defeat in the elections. Now the Parti Québécois is back in power, putting separation from Canada back on the agenda. Sarah Levitt reports.
6: Parti Québécois leader Paul Saint-Pierre Plamondon welcomed by party faithful after securing a minority win. A big political comeback for the PQ 4 years after being knocked down to just three seats. But the path forward will require collaboration.
7: Nous allons gouverner pour tous les Québécois.
6: Saint-Pierre Plamondon saying he will govern for all Quebecers even if they voted for another party. This election, an almost complete redrawing of the province's electoral map, with the popular vote not reflecting seats gained or lost.
8: I just spoke with the premier designate.
6: In Ottawa, Prime Minister Mark Carney says it's important to focus on the present. The PQ has promised a referendum isn't in the cards as long as U.S. President Donald Trump is in office.
8: It's a crucial time for Quebec. It's a crucial time for our country.
6: Saint-Pierre Plamondon promising to collaborate in what some expect to be a rocky relationship. Sarah Levitt, CBC News, Montreal.
3: Watching from the other side of the country are the people of Alberta. They are now less than 2 weeks away from their own referendum on whether to have a proper vote on separation from Canada. Shane Desjardins has that story from Calgary.
9: Maybe it's going to help Alberta independence in some way, shape, or form.
10: Mitch Sylvester wants an independent Alberta. He heads the Alberta Prosperity Project. With the referendum on whether to hold a separation vote now under 2 weeks away.
9: I think if people feel that, there's other places in Canada that aren't happy with what's going on, that they'll be open to the idea of what we're doing.
10: And it's not just people who want to separate that see this as good news.
11: Well, there's a long list of things we can learn.
10: Former Quebecer Ben Trudeau is now living in a town near Red Deer. He describes himself as a fierce sovereignist, wanting Alberta to stay in Canada, but he would like more provincial independence and thinks an alliance with Quebec could help.
11: Just to more than double our presence in Ottawa to get stuff done the way we'd like.
10: Of course, that's up to Albertans on October 19th, choosing whether or not to start the legal process to hold another referendum on separation from Canada. Chien Desjardins, CBC News, Calgary.
3: And that is The World This Hour. For CBC News, I'm Neil Kumar.

0: And now the BC forecast on the north coast. Rain Wednesday with a high of 13. Highs around 14 with a mix of sun and cloud in the piece. In the central interior, including Prince George, increasing cloudiness with a high of 11. Highs to 19 with lots of sunshine Wednesday in the Kootenays. In the southern interior, including Kelowna, sunny with a high of 20. And for Metro Vancouver, Greater Victoria and the Fraser Valley, clearing in the morning with highs around 19. Sunny Thursday with rain Friday.
1: Hello again and welcome back. I'm Neil Kirksall.
2: And I'm Chris Howden. This is As It Happens, the Tuesday edition, part two. Coming up.
1: Empire State of Mind. A press freedom advocate says the Paramount Warner Brothers merger is not just bad for Hollywood. It could also pose a serious threat to journalism and media independence in the United States.
2: A disturbing sign of the times. The president of a Nova Scotia university says he's outraged after a misogynistic sign was displayed during homecoming celebrations.
1: And gopher broke. It could be the end of the rodent for Alberta's world-famous Gopher Hole Museum, which features taxidermied creatures reenacting scenes from the town's history. Stay tuned.
2: Today, people on the Japanese island of Okinawa are feeling a combination of grief and horror. The U.S. military is pausing all operations on Okinawa for 2 days, restricting the ability of troops to leave their base and ordering training after a 20-year-old U.S. Marine was arrested on suspicion of strangling a 39-year-old woman named Anna Yagi at a hotel in the Okinawan capital of Naha on Saturday. Police allege he also stole her wallet and backpack. The Marine has denied the allegations. The case has brought people across the country onto the streets in protest. Sarana Sakihama organized a rally outside the U.S. Embassy in Tokyo today. We reached her in Tokyo.
1: Sarana, why was it important for you to organize this protest?
3: So, as an Okinawan woman, we've been seeing those cases for decades. And for I feel it's enough. And we have to end this history. So I thought it is important to protest. Also in Tokyo, that they also have to stand with us. So as an Okinawa, I don't want to see any victims again.
1: Given that history that you talk about, what did you think when you heard about this killing?
3: So actually there was one case 10 years ago that 20-year-old woman was murdered. So when I heard this news, I cried because I thought we could have saved her life, because we have seen those cases years and years. And so I felt so sorry for her and sad and also frustrated with this current situation that hasn't changed for many years.
1: What was it like at the protest today? What were people telling you? Mm-hmm.
3: So there were about 200 people gathering, and mainly me and other Okinawan women were talking, and we all in front of the U.S. embassy. So we were trying to tell the U.S. embassy, like people who are working there, that we are so angry, frustrated about this. Mm-hmm. We read the comments from Okinawan

0: people.
1: I know you didn't know Anayagi personally, but mm-hmm. you have a friend right. who did. Right. What did that friend tell you about the kind of person she was?
0: Everyone says that she's really friendly, open-minded, and close to everyone. So some even mentioned that they sometimes warned her that she's really friendly. And some, you know, those cases happen, so they maybe were afraid of being involved. But that sadly, really unfortunately, that became reality. So it's never her fault. In today's protest, we got a message from her classmates from her junior high school. Oh. That message was also about her. She was really kind.
1: Growing up in Okinawa, I wonder, when all of that is happening, I mean, what is your family telling you? What is it like mm-hmm. to grow up with that military presence around you?
0: So my time from a little town called Chatan, where the more than half of the land is U.S. bases. My neighbor were also the U.S. military personnel. For me, it was normal to have them. When I go to the park, we often like talked. Yeah. I didn't speak English, but, you know, say hello. Military was here since I was born. But what my parents, also my family told me that after the World War II, 1 in 4 citizen died during the World War II, Okinawa, Battle of Okinawa. And my grandparents experienced the World War II. And what they say is that the military never protected us. So they are also saying that they really wanted to have their own land back, but they couldn't because the government tried to put them. And with current bases, we had also not only those cases, murder, but also we have problem with noise, like
1: noise,
0: airplane noises.
1: Yeah.
0: Every day. So even my classes stopped from those noise.
1: How would you say most people feel about the military presence?
0: Right now, most of those who experienced the World War II and after people lived during the U.S. control, they say they are against of those prisons. But yeah, as young people, we are really accustomed mm-hmm. to live a life with them. So I think young people are not really having their opinion about its mm-hmm. presence.
1: The U.S. Marine is in Japanese custody. Police say their investigation is ongoing. Prime Minister Sanae Takeuchi is condemning the crime, saying the U.S. needs to enforce, quote, strict discipline among its personnel. Do those things give you any comfort?
0: No, I would say no, because nothing has changed. We still have 70% of all bases. And also there is a problem with the status of force agreement called SOFA that guarantees the extraterritorial rights of the U.S. personnel. And that hasn't changed since it was created. The Japanese government never tries effort to put the bases out of Okinawa.
1: You know, a couple of years ago on the show, I spoke to journalist Shiori Ito, mm. who had done a documentary mm. about her
0: right,
1: sexual
0: right.
1: assault. You likely know about it. This obviously is very much focused on the U.S. presence there, concerns about how U.S. Right. soldiers are behaving and have behaved. Right. But is it mm-hmm. changing or adding to the conversation more broadly about sexual assault in Japan? Because, you know, her case was one that showed,
0: right.
1: you know, the attitudes around
0: exactly.
1: it. And
0: I feel more and more people are trying to stand with those cases, those sexual violence against women. We are having more better place to just raising the voices. Like there was one case of the persecutor. So persecutor revealed her sexual assaults and people were standing with her. So that never happened in Japanese history. So I think the situation is changing.
1: Sorane, I'm so glad we could speak. Thank you.
0: Mm-hmm, thank you so much.
2: Sorane Sakihama is an Okinawa native who organized a rally today outside the U.S. Embassy in Tokyo. That's where we reached her earlier today.

0: In a matter of hours, Quebec's electoral map was completely overhauled. As you've heard on the news, the Parti Québécois, which plans to hold another referendum on Quebec sovereignty in the future, won a minority government under leader Paul St-Pierre Plamondon. His party went from holding 3 seats to winning 59, and the Coalition Avenir Quebec lost every one of its 79 seats in the National Assembly just 4 years after winning a majority. Here's incoming Premier St-Pierre Plamondon speaking to reporters today about governing with a minority.
1: There's a responsibility to be coherent and to go forward with what you actually promised. I mean, otherwise, what's the point of having an electoral campaign? Are we going to get collaboration or lack of collaboration on our will to go forward with what we actually promised? We'll see. But it is the case that many parliaments deal with that kind of situations often. And the first of them is Ottawa, who had its fair share of minority governments. Europe is also frequently in that situation. So it's up to the other parties to set how they want to respond to this quite unique situation.
0: PQ leader and incoming Quebec Premier Paul St-Pierre Plamondon speaking to reporters today. The two other parties that saw big gains were the Quebec Liberals and Conservatives. The Liberals doubled their seat total to become the official opposition, and the Conservatives went from winning 0 seats last election to 19 this time around. This morning, CBC Montreal's Daybreak spoke to candidates from both those parties. The first voice you'll hear is Liberal Madouanika Kadé, who was re-elected in the riding of Bourassa-Sauvé, followed by Conservative Adrien Pouliot, who did not win a seat but is a spokesperson for the party.
2: You know, like, this is not exactly what we expected, right? Like, when we said during the campaign that we were running to form the next government, we meant it. We really believed it. So we were running for the goal. So we're short on the actual goal. But I'm also very, very aware of where we came from. So last night we made some very, very interesting gains. Thinking of other surprises and just the fact that we were on a way, or we were really rooting to form the next government, we basically lost the popular vote by only 160,000 people in general. 4 million people, was that 4.2 million Quebecers voted last night? So, like, having a difference of margin by 160,000 people, like, it shows that we have a strength and an appeal everywhere in Quebec.
3: How are you feeling this morning?
4: Oh boy, I'm feeling so great.
3: Even though you lost, the party won, so you're feeling good.
4: Yeah, no, I mean, it's, for us, it's an incredible breakthrough. I mean, this is the first time, Sean, since 1935 that Quebec electors will send Conservatives to the National Assembly. That's quite an achievement. 91 years, but we have a strong contingent now. And I think what this does for your listeners is that it proves that Anglophones have a real choice. There is now a credible alternative to the Liberals. And as I've said in the past, you know, Anglophones will no longer have to be taken for granted by the PLQ. So we will have now the opportunity to be better known by the Anglophone community. And we'll have another battle, who knows when, but soon, hopefully.
0: The voices of Quebec Conservative Adrien Pouliot and Quebec Liberal Madouanika Kadé before him, speaking with the CBC's Sean Henry this morning.

0: Where is Biscuit the Bunny? That's what one Ontario family is desperate to find out after he mysteriously went missing from the Markham Fair on the weekend. Biscuit had won first prize in the fair's rabbit show, but when Victoria McClellan and her five kids arrived to pick him up, he was gone. Now the police are involved. Here's Ms. McClellan speaking to CBC reporter Karina Zapata.
1: My daughter actually came to the fair and her brothers as well and cousins on Friday, and they were so delighted to find out that Biscuit had actually won first place. She was so proud of him and just so happy. So on Sunday, my daughter was so excited to go and pick Biscuit up, but instead I got a phone call at lunchtime to say that Biscuit had gone missing. They weren't sure what had happened. We just expected this to be a fun event and we expected to come and pick our bunny up again. We were sure he'd be in a safe place, and it was devastating to get that phone call and know that somebody had possibly took our bunny. First I thought he's just gone missing. It was only when we came to the ferry that we understood that the gate, like the cage, was actually closed. So we find out that he definitely didn't escape. He was more than likely stolen. Everybody's heartbroken. The kids are devastated. My daughter especially, it was her best friend. I know he's a bunny to some people, but he was part of our family. The kids, literally, they all cried themselves to sleep last night. They've been so upset.
0: That was Victoria McClelland of Markham, Ontario, owner of the missing Biscuit the Bunny.

0: Jeffrey Archer leaves behind a stack of best-selling novels and a life story that reads like one. Before the age of 30, Mr. Archer was elected as a Conservative MP in England, rising to be the deputy party chair and confidant of prime ministers. But when he lost a fortune in a fraudulent investment scheme, he left politics and reinvented himself as an author, hitting it big with 1979's Cain and Abel, which sold 32 million copies worldwide. But as in his literary work, the plot thickened. He returned to politics, won a high-profile libel lawsuit over his connections to a sex worker, was later found to have concocted false evidence in that case, and wound up in prison, convicted of perjury. He served 2 years of a four-year sentence and, in classic Archer style, wrote the best-selling A Prison Diary about the experience. Jeffrey Archer died yesterday. He was 86. Michael Crick is a former BBC journalist and the author of the unauthorized biography Jeffrey Archer, Stranger Than Fiction. We reached him in Birmingham, where he's attending the Conservative Party conference.
1: Michael, what our listeners just heard there, it's quite a life, quite a career, and that is not even all of it, is scratching the surface, really. From where you sit, what was it about Jeffrey Archer that made for such dramatic highs and lows?
2: Well, he's packed so much into his life. He's done so many different jobs. He was a policeman at one stage for about 18 weeks and left the Metropolitan Police in rather mysterious circumstances. He's been a school teacher. He's been an international runner. He was a pretty good runner in his day. Charity fundraiser, member of parliament, and of course, a highly, highly successful novelist. The thing about Archer is that nothing is straight with Archer. Nothing is straightforward. Mm. Nothing is boring. There's always some twist or coincidence, or he's been doing something, you know, either criminal or something that he shouldn't be doing. And every chapter, there's no sort of fill-in chapters where everything goes dull for a while. Every chapter, there's got new extraordinary events. It was an absolute joy to write. And I sort of feel I ought to update it, but that would be a monumental task.
1: Well, it turns out Jeffrey Archer has a Michael Crick story, too. He was asked about you and your reporting about him when he was running to become mayor of London. We'll play that for our listeners and you.
3: Oh, hello, Mr. Crick. What do you think of Jeffrey Archer? Clip, clip, clip. Oh, come on. Who are you kidding? You wait till I'm mayor. You'll find out how tough I am.
2: It sounds very sinister and Trumpian in that exchange there, which wasn't an exchange with me. It was one of my colleagues. Yes. And he could be an appalling bully at times. And there are too many journalists who caved into him. And didn't stand up to him and didn't ask him enough tough questions, in my view. The whole career of Jeffrey Archer does not reflect very well on the journalistic community or indeed the political community, because three successive Conservative leaders, Margaret Thatcher, John Major, and then William Hague, promoted Archer, even though lots of people around were saying, you must have nothing to do with this man. He's an accident waiting to happen. He's dodgy. He's got so many dodgy episodes from his past. He's bound to be cause us lots of trouble. And of course, that's exactly what happened, culminating in the end in 2015.

0: found ago, he was sentenced to a 4-year jail sentence and served two of them.
1: And then wrote books about them. That writer and the PR aspect.
0: Three volumes of prison memoirs.
1: Always.
0: And they're very readable. And they're very interesting. And actually, he was very good on the issue of prison reform. And I agreed with a lot of what he had to say. I mean, there are very positive aspects to Archer. His resilience, his energy. He's an inspirational figure. He's full of ideas. And that's why today... he has had too much praise, in my view, because at heart he was a crook, a dishonest man, who and a fraudster, and not just in terms of the episode which ended up with him going to jail, but a whole load of other incidents he was involved in. Tax evasion, he stole a serious amount of money from the charity Oxfam. It was intended for hungry people in the developing world. This was 60 years ago. Several other episodes, which frankly he should have gone to jail for most of those, but people in politics, his supporters, his, and particularly members of the Conservative Party, you know, they didn't get the measure of the man, that he, although there was this positive side to him, there was a nasty and dishonest side to him which made him utterly unfit for public office.
1: What are the Conservatives you're with today at the gathering saying, if anything, in light of his passing?
0: Well, a lot of Conservatives are saying how wonderful he was and how it's a terribly sad day. I mean, obviously, it's a sad day for his family and so on when anybody dies. But Archer had done the Conservative Party a huge amount of damage in the past. But it's what's astonishing me is that there is also praise from other politicians or other former politicians as well. They don't seem to have realised what a seriously crooked and dishonest man he was. He energized people. He made them feel good. He was entertaining.
1: But
0: he was good.
1: He could have just lived a life of a bon vivant writer. What drew him to the political sphere over and over again?
0: Well, I mean, he was incredibly intensely ambitious, especially when he was younger. He wanted to be prime minister. After a while, he realized that was never going to happen. I mean, he was never clever enough to be prime minister, but he then set his eyes on being mayor of London, which was a job a bit more suited to his abilities in that it's largely a showmanship job, really. It didn't have much executive powers and role and so on. But then he was deprived of that because all the material about the perjury he committed all emerged not long after the Conservatives chose him as their candidate. And indeed, I tried to warn the leader of the Conservative Party about all the scandals in Archer's background, and that one of them was bound to come out. I said there were six, and I said at least one of these is bound to come out before long. And the letter that I sent to the leader of the Conservative Party never got to him. Somebody in the Conservative leader's office grabbed it and sent it to Archer, who then complained to my employers at the BBC.
1: The intrigue at every turn.
0: Yeah,
1: you had face-to-face. You did have face-to-face meetings with him or run-ins with Jeffrey Archer. What were those like?
0: I mean, I've interviewed him goodness knows how many times in elections and, been to his flat a few times in the old... We're talking about 25, 30 years ago now. There was an energy about the man. It was almost as if, you know, when you were near him, it sort of the electricity flowed into your body and you yourself became more energized. And I remember, you know, I would leave an interview with him thinking, gosh, he does so much. And I do a pathetic amount in my life. I've got to be more active. I've got to do more of this and more of that. I mean, you know, honest stuff. But he did have that effect on people. And it's a very rare quality and it's an extraordinary quality. And he had an ability to... He acknowledged that as a runner, he wasn't a particularly talented runner. He wasn't tall enough to be a great sprinter, but he put masses of effort into it and training. And he made up for his lack of talent by dedication to the cause. And it was true of his writing as well. He made himself into a great writer. And so that is a good side to Archer, but there's so much on the negative side to take it into account as well. Was a very complex man and a very rare man. I mean, there's not many people with that energy in the world. You know, they're sometimes for good and sometimes they're for bad. And Archer was a bit of both.
1: Michael, a pleasure speaking with you. Thank you.
0: Thank you.
2: Michael Crick is the author of Jeffrey Archer, Stranger Than Fiction. We reached him in Birmingham, England. Jeffrey Archer died yesterday at the age of 86.

0: David Ellison is now officially one of the most powerful men in U.S. media. Today, with the backing of his billionaire father, Larry Ellison, he closed Paramount's massive deal to swallow up Warner Brothers Discovery. The combined company, Skydance, will control a vast swath of the U.S. entertainment industry, and its reach includes news media as well, notably CNN and CBS. A coalition of state attorneys general sued to try to stop the deal, but ended up reaching a settlement, which includes an editorial independence board for the news outlets. The company claims the board will safeguard the values of journalistic integrity, independence, and accuracy. Seth Stern is the chief of advocacy for the Freedom of the Press Foundation. We reached him in Evanston, Illinois.
1: Seth, the potential impact of this merger on the film and television industries, Hollywood in general, has gotten so much of the attention. But the journalism aspect of this, what are your biggest worries when we're talking about CNN joining CBS News and coming under the Skydance umbrella?
2: I think what's important to remember, regardless of what happens to CNN from here forward, even assuming a best case scenario where they continue to report the news as they have in the past, is that the Ellisons and Paramount would have never been able to acquire CNN but for their cozy relationship with Donald Trump. So at the outset, even the fact that we've gotten here sets a precedent of the government using its leverage over mergers and acquisitions to steer news outlets to political and social and business allies of theirs. And I don't know that that is going to stop with Donald Trump.
1: What illustrates the coziness between Ellison and Trump to you?
2: Well, there's been reporting in the Wall Street Journal that both David Ellison, the CEO of Paramount, and his father, Larry, the co-founder of Oracle, have promised Trump sweeping changes and an overhaul of CNN in exchange for regulatory approval. Beyond those exchanges, though, Larry Ellison in particular is a close friend of Donald Trump. David Ellison, in advance of the White House Correspondents Association dinner, hosts an event in tribute to Donald Trump and the First Amendment while Donald Trump was attacking CNN and CBS journalists, of which David Ellison said nothing. The ties between Trump and the Ellisons are endless.
1: As you know, state attorney generals we're suing to try to stop this deal. We spoke with Washington State's General Nick Brown when they launched that. Coming to a deal in terms of that suit, the company said it would create an editorial independence board. And that says that no more than two members of the board would be affiliated with the same political party. What do you make of that board? Will it have the teeth it needs?
2: No, it's absolutely toothless. It's really a joke. And one of the reasons is what you just mentioned, that it's structured by political party, which reflects a complete misunderstanding of what journalism is. That's kind of why you don't want politicians policing journalism, because they view everything as a campaign debate. If both political parties get to have an equal number of talking points on the air, that to them is fair, unbiased, truthful reporting. No, that's not what reporting is. Reporting is getting at the truth, no matter which political party it comes from or neither political party. So when the government steps in, when attorneys general, when partisans step in, that's the kind of thing they do. They reduce journalism to a partisan exercise rather than a truth-finding exercise. So that's just one of many flaws with the independent editorial board. Another problem with it, of course, is that it is going to be appointed by and governed by Paramount's board, which again answers to the Ellisons.
1: You know, looking at the other aspects of the settlement that the attorneys general reached in this case, you know, provisions for film production and all those sorts of things, are you suggesting that the journalism aspect

0: aspect of this, the independence of journalistic outlets, was sacrificed to get those other things?
1: Well, from and I'm no expert in the film industry, but it does not sound like those who were opposed to the merger for reasons related to that industry's interests are particularly pleased with the terms either. So my response, I suppose, would be sacrificed for what? We're not dealing with a situation where advocates seeking to protect the film industry from the Ellisons got what they wanted, and press freedom advocates got the short end of the stick. Nobody who was opposed to this merger is pleased with what amounts to a capitulation and a toothless settlement agreement.
0: And just finally, Seth, as you may have heard or seen, David Ellison put out a memo to staff saying that Skydance would continue to support the, quote, independent news that CNN has always stood for, unquote. What markers or signs are you going to be looking for to get you to a place where that statement might ring true?
1: Yeah, well, if you look at what he's done with CBS, you might have get a good sense of why people have difficulty taking those commitments seriously. Now, with CBS, he hasn't turned it into Trump TV or one of a news network. If you view CBS Evening News on any given day, it might look more or less like it did 2 years ago. But the issue is that when there is a story that is particularly politically charged that strikes a nerve with Barry Weiss, who now runs CBS, and the stories that strike nerves with Barry Weiss are often the same stories that would strike nerves with Donald Trump, that's the true test. That's when Barry Weiss has intervened, whether it be about torture of those deported to Venezuela or any number of other reported interventions. So the test is not going to be whether on a slow news day on a Wednesday, CNN in a year looks more or less like CNN does now. It very well might. The test is going to be what happens when there are stories that impact the Ellisons' political or business interests. I don't take David Ellison the least bit seriously when he promises independence, but my hope is that the market will in some way influence him to honor those commitments that CNN viewers, CNN's audience, will make clear that it's not going to tolerate what happened at CBS, because, you know, ultimately the Ellisons are capitalists, and I don't think they want to see another one of their news holdings ratings tank the way that they've seen at CBS.
0: Seth, thank you for this.
1: Of course, anytime.
2: Seth Stern is the chief of advocacy for the Freedom of the Press Foundation. We reached him in Evanston, Illinois.

0: Drop-off zone, Acadia girlfriends. Those five words were spray-painted on a bedsheet that was hanging out the window of a house near St. Francis Xavier University in Antigonish, Nova Scotia. The property is used for student housing, and the sign was hung last week during homecoming celebrations. After it was reported, the university's vice president released a statement about how that message objectifies women and perpetuates a culture of sexual violence. The sign was removed, but then hung again later that night. In response, SaintFX President Andrew Haken issued a statement of his own, forcing the sign to be removed and ensuring the students involved would be disciplined. The CBC's Kayla Hounsell spoke with Mr. Haken yesterday.
1: We don't want behaviors that objectify women in this way, that normalizes sexual violence and is indicative of a rape culture. This is not who we are. And so...

0: player who was convicted of sexual assault, two incidents in 2022 and 2023. What has changed as a direct result of that court matter?
1: I'm not at liberty to talk about that case. I don't have details of it, but I do know that from a procedure and a policy perspective, we have invested heavily into that with external review to give us the way forward in terms of ensuring that our protocols, our policies are best.
0: You have two former students suing the university for its handling of sexual assault cases, allegations of sexual assault. How, given all that has happened and all that we've just been talking about, how are you reassuring female students right now?
1: By absolutely doubling down on what we can do in terms of education and ensuring that our policies look to be best in class for everyone. It has been open, it's been public about things and saying, look, there are aspects of what we do need to be improved, not just at the university, but in all aspects of society. We are not backing away from what our role has to be. This is a place where we want people to feel safe, and we are putting every resource we can towards that. We have not shirked that duty.
0: How much of your response to this is informed by what's happening right now at Cornell University?
1: I think everyone who has viewed media in the last little while is well aware of what's happening at Cornell. As I said, yes, another university, but endemic in society, these are issues that we as educators through all age groups have to take on board. Education is a multi-step process. The earlier it starts, the easier it gets. We all have to pick up the baton and look to a future in which this sort of thing is not present. We don't want it. This is not the society we want.
2: That was Andrew Haken, the president of St. Francis Xavier University in Nova Scotia, speaking with the CBC's Kayla Hounsell.

0: A fish story is always full of wild exaggeration. Your neighbor's friend's brother landed a 50-foot giant squid with an orca in its mouth or whatever. And if it weren't for the video, you would be forgiven for thinking that what outdoorsman and filmmaker Quinn Barabash saw was the fishiest of fish stories. While on an excursion with his family off the coast of Haida Gwaii in BC, Mr. Barabash made out the distinctively pointy shape of a swordfish washed up on shore, significantly further north than swordfish are normally found.
1: It was one of those discoveries that you don't really believe is happening. We kind of all squinted and looked from a distance, and all of us went, that almost looks like a swordfish. But immediately, like, just dismissed it as probably going to be a log with a bunch of rope and maybe a buoy tangled up looking like a bill. So, because, you know, I've found stuff on the beach before and got really excited, and then it's just not been anything, just garbage, beach garbage.
2: Yeah.
1: or logs looking a funny way. And so when we actually went to shore to check it out and saw that it was a swordfish, it was sort of like a bit of a mind-blowing moment for all of us.
0: That was Quinn Barabash talking to Carolina DeReich on Daybreak North in BC. Izzy Morganti is a PhD student with the University of British Columbia's Institute for the Oceans and Fisheries.
3: So swordfish, I mean, they do have quite a broad range that they like to travel through. But typically in the summer months, they move a little bit further north so that they can, so that they're not too hot in the tropics. And then when it comes to the winter months, they go back down towards the tropical waters to do their spawning. But they never travel as far north up to Haida Gwaii, because usually those waters are a little bit too chilly for them.
4: And what concerns does it raise for you when you hear about sightings like this one or discoveries like this one?
3: Yeah, at first it's all exciting to see something so unusual and because it's a rare event. But I mean, it's also a sign of things to come. You know, we've in the past and previous extreme, you know, marine heat waves, we've seen these unusual creatures come forwards. But with ocean warming, if the waters are suitable for such tropical species to arrive, that means it's going to be quite warm for our local species staying here. So perhaps the conditions aren't going to be great for them. They might be trying to also

0: migrate northwards, or for species that can't do that migration are going to suffer.
1: That's PhD student Izzy Morganti speaking with Stephen Quinn, host of the Early Edition in Vancouver.

0: It's enough to make the coldest-hearted person tear up. A darling couple, hand in hand under the glow of a full moon, he next to his shiny motorcycle, she in her Sunday best, pearls and all. As they gaze into each other's eyes, you can feel the love, an expression of devotion that will never change, because they are taxidermied gophers. It's one of many scenes at the world-famous Gopher Hole Museum, a roadside attraction in Torrington, Alberta. It's full of anthropomorphic rodents in carefully curated scenes, although the curtain may be falling on those scenes. After a years-long battle to stay open, the museum was recently forced to close its doors, and that closure could be permanent unless they find a new place to set up shop. Laurel Curta is the director of the world-famous Gopher Hole Museum. We reached her in Olds, Alberta.
1: Laurel, it's been about a week now since things officially shut down. What do you miss most about running it every day, this museum?
2: It hasn't been long enough for that to hit me. So nothing right now.
1: Still numb.
2: Summers are pretty busy. So right now I'm just kind of enjoying a few days. Nothing right now. This is normally roughly when we'd be closing anyway. So it'll hit me when we're not getting ready to reopen into the summer. There's a lot of work that goes into that. People only see what actually takes place in the museum, but behind the scenes, there's a heck of a lot of work, just as there is with any business. I am looking forward just to being able to relax a little bit and for us to regroup, which is probably what we should have done a couple of years ago, but we've kept trying to meet the public demand and trying to make people happy. And we finally had to pull the plug.
1: I think there'll be people who are listening, and certainly there in Alberta, who visited it and love it, who wonder why it had to close. But then there'll be those who didn't know it existed and wonder why it existed in the first place. So why gophers?
2: Well, so I grew up in Torrington, and it was vastly different than what it is now. At that time, it had several stores, businesses, services, little shops. It was a busy place. It was quite wonderful. And the reason for that is agriculture. So for a small town that size to have one grain elevator, it's kind of unheard of. But this tiny little community had five at one time. And so that's remarkable. With that, trucks and trains and people were constantly going into the community, and there were businesses there to service them. In the early 1990s, the CPR decided to decommission the railway that went through that small town and thousands of others right across the country that absolutely devastated these small communities overnight. So the lines went up, the elevators went down. That was a huge amount of revenue that went towards the community. So the community was really needing something. So they were looking at a tourist type option that would bring people into the community. So it really was created by a whole bunch of local people just desperate to keep their town alive. They got together, they threw out ideas, nothing really stuck. At the end of three meetings, they're ready to throw in the towel. And one lady just said, well, why don't we stuff gophers? We've got enough of them. She was just joking. But just like you, everybody laughed. And then they stopped laughing. And that's exactly what they did. So some people learned taxidermy, others painted, some made costumes. It really is a labor of love of the whole community. But it was only meant to last 5 years to propel business. Most of the businesses no longer exist, haven't existed in a really long time, but the museum persisted and it just celebrated its 30th birthday or 31st season. We're really proud of that. And we've done that without any government funding or sponsorship.
1: How did people react, Laurel, to the closure after 30 years?
2: My phone has been bouncing. I've actually turned my phone down because it was going crazy last night. I didn't realize that the post would have the impact that it did, because I wasn't saying we're closing forever. We're not able to use those buildings anymore. So really, it's more of a see you later sometime. It's not goodbye forever. It's a see you later. We have no intention of completely dissolving the museum. We just don't know what we're doing moving forward. So we had to make a decision. I wanted to be closed this year, but we got a lot of public feedback. They were angry at me, and my board was even more angry. So we decided to open on a limited basis. So we lost pretty much half of our season, but we did open. I did tell them that we have to make a decision. It's either going to be this year or next year. So it is going to be next year. And so we're hoping that this gives people enough notice to be aware, not to drive out there to expect to see gophers in bikinis because they will be locked up. This gives us time to regroup and figure out what we're going to do. We just launched a community engagement survey on our webpage, and I'll be putting that on our social media as well. And we really want to figure out what our place is right now. So we're trying to identify the impact of the museum and figure out what kind of things we need to move into the future.
1: So when you say next year, that's when it might reopen?
2: We were trying to work on a piece of land we have bought, and there's holdups with that. And we cannot actively apply for building or development permits until we get that title in our name. And we can't get the title until this paperwork is completed, and it has been taking a very long time. So as a result of that, we can't apply for the grants that we should be eligible for. The next round of them goes out in January. So by January, even if we do get the grant, it takes up to 6 months to find out that you got one, it will be too late to break ground. We will have lost the summer season.
1: In the meantime, Laurel, where will the gophers go?
2: We're looking at what all alternatives are. So maybe we'll do some pop-ups, or we've been actively working with other museums for the last couple of years, lending them to our displays. So small museums in Alberta are really struggling, and this is really important for anybody that cares to listen. They don't get the foot traffic that we do. And so we've been lending out our displays or building new ones for these smaller museums, and people will go in to see these ridiculous gophers. And once they're in the door, then they spend time in those museums, and hopefully they're spending money in those museums. And that's worked really well for us. So we see this as a bit of some community networking, community outreach, if you will. So our displays are getting out there. They're just getting out there in a different way.
1: Laurel, thank you for this.
2: Thank you.
0: That was Laurel Curta, the director of the world-famous Gopher Hole Museum. We reached her in Olds, Alberta.

0: American surrealist Gertrude Abercrombie liked to paint seashells, also snail shells, sometimes owls or mysterious doorways. As she once efficiently put it, quote, simple things that are a little strange, unquote. That penchant for the lightly peculiar suggests the late artist would be pleased by the latest twist in the life of her 1951 oil painting Alderman Merriam's Shells. This summer, it was rediscovered by a lucky browser at an estate sale in Michigan who picked it up for a cool $30. The painting is now sold for a significantly cooler $1.35 million U.S., fittingly surreal. That reminded us of another lucky estate sale deal that will make you question why you don't spend more time yourself pawing through the rejected items of others. Several years ago, someone bought a black ink drawing depicting the Virgin Mary and Child for $30. It was eerily reminiscent of drawings by Renaissance great Albrecht Dürer, and art dealer Cliff Shorer took on the job of trying to prove it was the real deal, a quest that wound up taking years. At the time, As It Happens guest host Dave Seglins asked Mr. Shorer why he was so sure the find was worth the trouble.
1: I suppose it's a combination of a blink instinct that I've developed from being involved in the art world for my entire life. You know, I think about forgeries and fakes all the time. And coming at this one the way I normally do, with extreme skepticism, I could not make it to the point that I thought it was a fake. It was just too good.
2: Now, the actual owner that you met with wants to remain anonymous, but how did they get this drawing?
1: He purchased it at an estate sale, which was really a garage sale in American terms. It was a sale held at a home, and he picked it up at this yard sale / garage sale.
2: And how much did he pay?
1: He paid $30 for it.
2: $30. And did he have any inkling that it could be far more valuable when they bought it?
1: As he put it, he thought it was a nice-looking piece of art. He does

0: make a living by trying to find things to resell. So I believe that he thought that there was an opportunity there, but I don't think he imagined anything like what actually happened.
1: So I understand that when you set eyes on it, you've struck a deal with him. You've paid him $100,000 advance. In exchange, you're going to try to sell it, and you were going to do the work of authenticating it. Tell us about that journey. What steps did you take to try to prove its authenticity and its worth?
0: So we started, obviously, with the support, the paper. I went to Oxford, England to talk to one of the great paper conservators in the world who works on the Queen's collection. She thought it looked promising, but there were big question marks raised by the condition that we found the drawing in. She sent me an email that said the news is bad. It said basically the glue that held the whole assembly together was synthetic glue, which meant that it was 20th century glue, and that the aging marks on the drawing were artificially created with coffee, tea, or watercolor. And she basically implied that she thought we had a forgery on our hands. At that point, I was devastated. I thought, well, as I said before, I drank my own Kool-Aid. But I did get the courage to write back to her and say, I believe you're wrong, and I think you need to do the following things: separate it from its backing sheets and transluce light through it and send me an image of that. And to her credit, 24 hours later, she sent me an email which headline read, "The news is good." And inside of that email was a transluced light photograph that showed a trident and ring mark that's embedded into the paper. So it's not visible unless you send light through the paper. That mark only exists in 235 sheets of Albrecht Dürer's drawings. So it's incredibly interesting coincidental proof that the paper is A, of the period, and B, the drawing is by the artist.
1: Now, I understand you didn't just stop there. How many different countries, how many experts did you visit on the journey to try to authenticate this?
0: So I would say there were 14 stops on the Grand World Tour: Vienna, Washington, Berlin, London, California to the Getty. So it's quite a whirlwind tour.
1: Why were you willing to make such an investment and take your own risk to go to such lengths to authenticate this piece?
0: I'm interested in old art, and unfortunately, to really be interested in collecting old art, you really have to be a bit of a detective. To give you an example, in the Albrecht Dürer case, the last time that a drawing of this quality appeared from nowhere was before 1920. So, obviously, when you see something like that, it's a once-in-a-lifetime. So, of course, whatever investment it takes, I mean, even if it derails the rest of your professional life, you're going to do it.
2: Massachusetts art dealer Cliff Shorer speaking with guest host Dave Seglins in December of 2021. The authenticated Dürer drawing is believed to be worth upwards of $10 million U.S. Here's Young Rival with Authentic.
3: Loving somebody.

0: Young Rival with Authentic. That will take us out for As It Happens on this Tuesday, October 6th.
1: As It Happens, we'll be back again for you tomorrow. I'm Neil Kirksall. Enjoy your evening.
0: And I'm Chris Howden. Good night.

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3: Theatre of the Absurd was born after the Second World War as a recoil to the violent fetish totalitarian regimes had for absolute order. And it's still going strong, coming up on Ideas.
4: From CBC News, the world is sour. I'm Neil Kumar. A U.S. resident has been arrested and charged in connection to February's deadly mass shooting in Tumbler Ridge, B.C. 8 people were killed in that attack, the majority of them school children. As Michelle Kasub reports, the arrest comes after months of joint investigations between the RCMP and FBI.
5: This complaint was particularly difficult to read, in part because of the casual tone these two individuals used when discussing the mass taking of innocent lives.
6: 30-year-old James Cody Bryant, now charged with conspiracy to murder persons in a foreign country, after allegedly helping the 18-year-old shooter from Tumbler Ridge plan and carry out the February mass shooting.
5: Instead of de-escalating or reporting to law enforcement, Bryant continued to enable the shooter over the months they discussed these plans.
6: According to FBI Special Agent Mike Harrington, the two met online and chatted on the platform Discord, where they planned the deadly attack.
5: In addition to providing money, technical advice, and particular items to be used in the shooting, Bryant agreed to record a live stream feed of the attack and broadcast it in a way that would maximize notoriety for the shooter.
6: Police said the planned live stream ultimately failed. Bryant faces the possibility of life in prison. Michelle Gassoub, CBC News, Vancouver.
4: The federal government has introduced new legislation to speed up defense procurement. Bill C-40 proposes turning the new Defense Investment Agency into a Crown Corporation. As Olivia Stevanovich reports, that would mean bureaucratic red tape, but also reduce checks and balances.
7: Canada needs a defense procurement system that can keep pace with the world around us.
8: Secretary of State for Defense Procurement Stephen Fuhr announcing the federal government's latest plan to move military purchases along more swiftly.
7: This bill, C-40, is the next step in this important work.
8: Just over a year after it was created, Ottawa is proposing to turn the new Defense Investment Agency into an independent body, a crown corporation that can bypass layers of bureaucratic processes, such as approvals from the Federal Treasury Board, and make decisions more quickly. Defense Minister David McGuinty says the goal is to make the agency more nimble.
9: This legislation is very much about execution.
8: By becoming a crown corporation, the Defense Investment Agency would also face less public oversight. But the government said the Auditor General would review the agency on an annual basis. Olivia Stevanovich, CBC News, Ottawa.
4: French President Emmanuel Macron has been holding emergency meetings after another day of nationwide protests regarding conditions in schools. According to the Interior Ministry, more than 250,000 people have taken part in the demonstrations. Most of the gatherings have been peaceful, but there have been clashes with police involving batons and tear gas to disperse crowds. Quebecers woke up to a new government and National Assembly. After 8 years in power, the Coalition Avenir Quebec lost all of its seats, including the one held by outgoing Premier Christine Fréchette, who has resigned as leader. The Parti Québécois has been elected as a minority government. One of its main promises is to hold a referendum on the separation in Quebec. Gloria Henriquez has reaction from voters.
10: In the Montreal riding of Quebec's next Premier, Paul Saint-Pierre Plamondon, some people, like Nancy Daera, are not satisfied with the outcome.
11: I didn't vote for him, so no, not happy, but I don't think it's going to change something. So.
10: Jonathan Richard says he does hope things change, especially because life has become expensive.
12: I think it's the part that is the most important for a lot of people.
10: What is important for Marie-France Gagnon is that Quebec stays within Canada, even if she voted for the Parti Québécois, a sovereignist party.
13: Because I love my country.

0: country, Canada. I love my province, Quebec, but I don't want the separation. So I'm going to vote no.
1: The Parti Québécois has pledged to only hold a referendum when U.S. President Donald Trump is out of office. But the Quebec Liberals and Conservatives have both promised to block any attempt to separate Quebec from Canada. Gloria Enriquez, CBC News, Montreal.
2: And that is The World This Hour. For CBC News, I'm Neil Kumar.
3: And now the BC forecast on the north coast. Rain Wednesday with a high of 13. Highs around 14 with some sun and cloud in the piece. In the central interior, including Prince George, increasing cloudiness with a high of 11. Highs to 19 with lots of sunshine Wednesday in the Kootenays. In the southern interior, including Kelowna, sunny with a high of 20. And for Metro Vancouver, Greater Victoria and the Fraser Valley, clearing in the morning with highs around 19. Sunny Thursday with rain Friday.
4: Intérieur bourgeois anglais avec des fauteuils anglais.
5: Two characters sitting side by side, Mr. and Mrs. Smith. Mr. Smith is reading the newspaper.
6: Why do newspapers always give the age of the deceased and never those of the newly born? It doesn't make any sense.
5: Not making sense is exactly the point. Welcome to Ideas. I'm Nala Ayed, and welcome to the absurd world of French playwright Eugene Ionesco.
6: Mr. Smith, hey, it says that Bobby Watson has died. Mrs. Smith, my God, the poor soul. When did he die? Why are you pretending to be shocked? You know very well that he's been dead for 2 years. Remember, we were at his funeral a year and a half ago.
5: Ionesco's name is now synonymous with theater of the absurd, a term Ionesco himself always rejected. But it stuck, as have his plays.
4: Il y a déjà 3 ans qu'on a parlé de son décès. Je m'en suis souvenu par association d'idées.
6: Mrs. Smith, shame. He was so well preserved. Mr. Smith, the most handsome corpse in Great Britain. He didn't look his age.
5: This is Eugene Ionesco himself, reading his first and best-known play, The Bald Soprano. It's been performed all over the world in countless languages, and this year it turned 75 years old. It all started here, in Paris of the 1950s, in the Latin Quarter, and in Saint-Germain-des-Prés, where heavyweight writers and thinkers like Albert Camus, Jean-Paul Sartre, Simone de Beauvoir, and Samuel Beckett hung out.
7: And do you speak English first a little bit?
8: A little bit, already.
5: Contributor Danny Braun takes us inside the cultural hothouse of post-war Paris that shaped Ionesco's imagination.
7: 75 years later, so many ghosts from the past are still lingering in the Latin Quarter. Eugene Ionesco is one of the many ghosts and maybe the one who's most alive now. La Cantatrice Chauve, or The Bald Soprano, has been performed continuously since 1957 at the Théâtre de la Huchette, over 20,000 times, all in its original staging. Only the actors have changed. It was first produced in 1952 in a different theater and was a capital C catastrophe. Critics trashed it, calling it a complacent farce with no substance, that it tried to break new ground by destroying language, but ended up just making noise.
9: Ionesco began in 1952 with The Bald Soprano and The Lesson. Then in 1955, he created Jack, or The Submission.
7: That's Gonzague Philippe, the friendly face and veteran smoker who manages Le Théâtre de la Huchette. The theater where Ionesco's plays have been running since the 1950s.
9: Did he write Victim of Duty? Yes. And he also wrote seven short stories. Starting in the 1950s, and especially in 1957, he had a show here almost every season.
10: Il était présent presque à chaque saison avec des spectacles.
7: Gonzague Philippe is also the author of Le Fabuleux Roman du Théâtre de la Huchette, which tells the story of this small but creative theater space, Eugene Ionesco's second home. The set of the Bald Soprano is an English middle-class interior with English armchairs. An English evening with Mr. Smith, who's English, in his English armchair, wearing English slippers, smoking his English pipe, and reading an English newspaper. Next to him, in another English armchair, the English Mrs. Smith is donning English socks. There's a long English silence. Then the English clock strikes 17 English times.
8: It's called The Bald Soprano, but there's no soprano in the play. Actually, the title came from a slip of the tongue.
7: Marie-Claude Hubert is an expert on modern theater and has edited the complete works of Eugene Ionesco for the prestigious publisher Édition Gallimard.
8: The actor playing the fireman slipped up, and instead of speaking about an institutrice blonde, he said cantatrice chauve. Ionesco had been searching for a title. He thought of Big Ben Madness, but he didn't like either. And he didn't want his play to be mistaken for a satire of England's petty bourgeoisie. The message was meant to be universal. So he seized on the slip-up to show how language itself is one big slip of the tongue.
11: Pour montrer en somme que le langage est un énorme lapsus.
4: C'est triste pour elle d'être demeurée veuve si jeune.
6: How sad for her to be widowed so young, Mr. Smith. Luckily, they didn't have children. That was all they needed, children. Poor woman, how could she have managed? If she's still young, she might well remarry. Mourning suits her so well. But who'll take care of the children? You know they have a boy and a girl. What are their names?
4: Bobby et Bobby, comme leurs parents.
6: Bobby and Bobby, like their parents. Uncle Bobby Watson, the old Bobby Watson, is rich and fond of the boy. He could pay for Bobby's education. That makes sense. And Bobby Watson's aunt, old Bobby Watson, could very well pay for Bobby Watson's education. That way, Bobby Watson's mother, Bobby, could remarry. Has she anyone in mind? Yes, a cousin of Bobby Watson's.
4: Bobby Watson?
6: Who? Bobby Watson? Which Bobby Watson do you mean?
11: D'abord, il a révolutionné la scène.
8: First, he revolutionized the Western theater scene from the age of Aeschylus through Ionesco, Beckett, and the 1950s. Theater had barely changed.
11: Beckett, les années 50 avaient peu bougé. Dans les années.
8: In post-war Paris, boulevard theater was all the rage, and boulevard theater is the antithesis of any kind of social or metaphysical reflection. It's pure entertainment.
11: D'une réflexion sociale ou métaphysique. Voilà, c'est uniquement un théâtre de divertissement. Et des auteurs comme Beckett, Ionesco, Adamov, Dubillard, etc.
8: Authors like Ionesco, Adamov, Dubillard, they're fundamentally opposed to this kind of light entertainment that fails to deliver anything for the audience to think about.
11: Et qui, en somme, l'entretient dans une espèce de frivolité.
8: So with his very first play, The Bald Soprano, he calls everything into question.
11: Il va, dès sa première pièce, la cantatrice chauve, tout remettre en question. Et donc, cette pièce est un peu
8: The Bald Soprano is something of a manifesto, a manifesto for a new kind of theater, which aims to make the audience think, especially about how language fails in its purpose to communicate.
11: Le langage n'assume pas sa fonction de communication.
12: This is the Gaumont British News, presenting the truth to the free peoples of the world.
7: Ionesco's plays thumb their nose to the established order. A cri du cœur about an era which experienced the worst atrocities of war. His grotesque, cartoonish characters who are unable to communicate are his reaction to a chaotic, violent, and indifferent world. To those seeking to make sense of the world, Ionesco holds up a mirror to reality. A crack mirror to reflect how reality itself is fractured.
13: Oui, donc c'est pour demain. Ok, c'était pour la cantatrice chauve. D'accord.
7: The ticket agent, who doubles as a receptionist, handles the steady stream of telephone reservations coming in.
13: À demain, au revoir.

0: Donc on est dans le hall.
1: So we're in the theater's lobby. One really important thing here is the blackboard listing the names of this week's cast.
2: L'ardoise où sont inscrits tous
1: It changes weekly. Tonight will be the 20,129th performance of the Bald Soprano and the Lesson.
2: Monsieur Six, Pascal Manson, voilà. Chaque semaine, ça change. Donc aujourd'hui, on va jouer la 20,129e représentation de la cantatrice et de la leçon.
3: As you enter through the theater's only door, what's most surprising is how small it is. Its 90 seats mean everyone is close to the stage and the actors rehearsing. On stage, the Martins, who are the other couple and the bald soprano, are rehearsing their lines.
2: Donc là, on va assister au raccord.
1: So now we're going to attend a run-through of the Bald Soprano. We do these every Tuesday at 4 p.m. Didier Bailly is in charge, and they're done to make sure the staging doesn't change. Over the years, actors make boo-boos and change things a bit, so every week we do a run-through to make sure the staging and acting stay the same.
2: Chaque semaine, on essaie de tout mettre droit pour que ça ne bouge pas, que la mise en scène, que le jeu des acteurs ne bouge pas.
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6: C'est bien.
7: Yeah, you see, we're laughing. That proves it works.
4: Pourquoi craches-tu du feu? 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
8: Je m'appelle Didier Bailly, je suis comédien dans la cantatrice.
7: My name is Didier Bailly. I've been acting in the Bald Soprano for 38 years or something like that.
8: Quelque chose comme ça. 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
8: chaque fois,
7: all my performances and I'll soon have done 2400.
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7: It's always the problem with plays that have such long runs. It's not really doable to rehearse a show so many times.
8: Répéter comme ça un spectacle si longtemps, donc il y a des
7: bad habits set in. Sometimes on set, actors follow an instinct they think will work.
8: Trouver une comment dire une intention qu'ils pensent bonne. Et puis bon, bah,
7: if they're misguided and there's no run-through, we wind up changing direction.
8: Trompé, bah ça, on finit par dérouter un peu, changer un petit peu.
7: That's why continuity is
8: direction.
7: Important.
8: Donc voilà pourquoi on fait les raccords.
9: C'est curieux. 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
6: Alors je dirais, faites attention, vous jouez dans deux registres complètement différents. Toi, t'es un trop psychologique.
3: Didier Bailly tells the actress playing Mrs. Martin that her performance is too psychological, that the scene is dramatic in substance but not in form. He says that she should stay a bit removed from the situation.
6: Mais moi aussi j'ai un lit dans ma chambre, tu vois, mais aussi, tu vois, on est trop dans
3: The character isn't crying, she's astonished.
6: Il faut que tu arrives à
3: She doesn't understand what's happening to her.
6: Et pas elle finit pas dans les larmes, elle est dans la elle a peur, elle comprend pas, mais enfin comment ça se fait, mais qu'est-ce qui se passe?
3: With UNESCO, we are not dealing with psychology, says Didier Bailly.
6: Le problème avec UNESCO, c'est qu'on n'est pas dans le psychologique.
8: Ce qui est formidable chez UNESCO, c'est que il y a toujours évidemment un fond de vérité très très profond.
7: What's wonderful about UNESCO is that there's always a deep underlying truth.
8: Bon, il y a l'idée quand même de
7: Remember,
8: gens qui sont
7: this is a play written in the post-war years. It presents people from a small bourgeois society into whose midst a fireman arrives, a figure of authority, asking if there's a fire in the house.
8: C'est quand même sur la dénonciation, c'est sur voilà, on pourrait se dire tiens, est-ce que vous cachez des juifs ou
7: I mean, it's about denunciation. The question could just as well be are you hiding any Jews? Today you might ask Are you hiding any drugs?
8: Des métaphores ou des choses cachées, voilà.
7: Authors always use poetry, metaphors or hidden meanings. It's not absurdity for the sake of absurdity.
8: L'absurde pour l'absurde, quoi. On sent un fond. J'ai un souvenir d'ailleurs d'une représentation avec un lycée de jeunes filles.
7: I remember a full house with a girls' school, and no one laughed at all during the entire entire show.
8: Tout le spectacle, pas du tout. Et quand après le spectacle, on avait un petit débat.
7: Afterwards, we held a short Q&A. We told them we were a bit taken aback because nothing made them laugh. They probably studied the text at school beforehand.
8: Probablement parce qu'elles l'avaient travaillé avant à l'école, mais elles nous ont dit, ah oui, mais ces gens qui ont rien.
7: And they replied, oh. But these people who have nothing to say to each other, it's horrible. It reminds us of parents we know, old married couples. It's terrible. It's dramatic.
8: C'est terrible, c'est dramatique. Et au fond, elles avaient raison.
7: Fundamentally, they were right. What happens between these people is dramatic. The scene with the Martins, where they're in the same room, sleep in the same bed, have a daughter together, and they spend 2 minutes in the living room looking at each other and not recognizing each other.
8: 2 minutes dans un salon, on se regarde, on se reconnaît plus.
7: And then they try to figure out who they are for each other. And when they recognize each other again, it's still not entirely clear that they are each other. So there's this abyss in the communication between people, between couples. The Smiths, on the other hand, are bored. The smallest issue, like whether there's someone at the door when the bell rings, suddenly becomes the most important topic of conversation. And they'll argue and fight over these trivial things.
8: Sur quelque chose de tellement anodin.
0: Tiens, on sonne. Madame Smith.
10: Oh, the doorbell. There must be someone there. I'll go see. She goes, opens the door, and returns. No one. She sits down. Mr. Martin. Mrs. Martin. You said you were going to give us another example, Mr. Martin. Oh, yes.
0: Ah, oui. Tiens, on sonne.
3: In the next scene, the Smiths and the Martins exchange small talk, full of platitudes and meaningless phrases. And they are constantly interrupted by the doorbell. Tensions rise between Mr. and Mrs. Smith, because every time she goes to open the door, there's no one there.
10: What? When the doorbell rings, it means someone's there, Mrs. Martin. Not always. Look what just happened.
3: A disagreement breaks out among all four about how every time the doorbell rings, no one's ever there. Or sometimes, someone is there.
10: Mrs. Martin, your wife is right. Mr. Martin, oh, you women, you always stand up for each other. Mrs. Smith, well, I'll go see. You can't say I'm stubborn, but you'll see there's no one there. She goes, opens the door, and closes it. You see, no one's there. Mrs. Smith, oh, these men who always want to be right when they're always wrong. Mr. Smith, oh, the doorbell. Someone must be there. Mrs. Smith, don't ask me to open the door again. You've seen that it's useless. Experience shows that when the doorbell rings, there's never anyone there. Mrs. Martin, never. Mr. Martin, that's not entirely true. Mr. Smith, it's actually false. Most of the time when you hear the doorbell ring, there is someone there. Mrs. Smith, he won't admit he's wrong. Mrs. Martin, my husband is very stubborn too. Mr. Smith, someone is there. Mr. Martin, that's not impossible.
0: J'y vais.
11: And speaking of the bald soprano, a passage by my father, if you'll allow. It's a bit long, but it's about the bald soprano.
3: Marie-France Ionesco is the playwright's daughter. In the family apartment, surrounded by prints and drawings, she searches for a quotation from her father about writing the bald soprano.
12: Alors, comment je... Donc, ce qu'il voulait faire, n'est-ce pas, c'était la comédie de la comédie.
11: So, what my father wanted to create was a comedy about comedy.
12: C'est la première comédie de la comédie.
11: And it was subtitled The Tragedy of Language.
12: C'est également la tragédie du langage.
3: While her fingers are scanning the text, I look around the museum-like living room where every object bears witness to the life of the Ionesco family. A portrait of the artist in pastels, religious icons, a childlike painting. Everything here speaks of the author who passed away in the next room in 1994.
12: Alors, tout le monde connaît naturellement le rôle de la méthode Assimil dans la naissance.
11: So everyone knows how the Assimil method helped create the bald soprano. My father was trying to learn English by reading the lines of Mr. Martin and Mr. Smith, the lines he found in the Assimil method. Here's what my father says about writing the bald soprano. Quote, I copied sentences from my textbook to learn them by heart.
12: Pourtant, le texte de la cantatrice.
11: So the bald soprano was initially just a lesson in plagiarism.
12: Un phénomène bizarre se passa.
11: But then something strange happened. I don't know.
12: Les propositions toutes
11: the simple, clear sentences I copied into my notebook gradually changed, and their meaning got corrupted and distorted.
12: Se corrompirent, se dénaturèrent. Les répliques du manuel.
11: The conversations no longer connected. None of the essential ideas the characters exchanged made any sense anymore.
12: Les unes aux autres étaient devenues folles. Le langage s'était désarticulé.
11: Language itself became disjointed, characters fell apart, even the absurd was lost, and everything ended up in a senseless fight.
12: Il était impossible de connaître les motifs, car mes héros, entre guillemets,
11: because my so-called heroes were shouting, not lines, not even fragments of sentences or words, but syllables, consonants, and vowels at each other. When writing the play, which had become sort of an anti-play, like a parody of a play, a comedy about comedy, I was overcome by a very real malaise, by dizziness, nausea. Occasionally, I had to stop, and I wondered what the devil was forcing me to keep writing, and I'd lie down on the sofa, fearing the whole project would fall into oblivion and drag me along with it. Once done, I was actually very proud of it. I thought I'd written a kind of tragedy about language.
12: Je fus presque étonnée d'entendre.
11: When it was performed, I was almost surprised to hear the audience laughing, taking it in lightly, as they still do, taking it to be a comedy, a hoax even.
12: Quelques-uns ne s'y trompèrent pas, qui sentirent le malaise.
11: A few were not fooled, though, and sensed the malaise. The text of the Bald Soprano, or textbooks for learning English or Russian or Portuguese, full of set phrases and the most tired clichés, showed me how language and people's behavior can be automatic, how people talk just to talk, or talk because there's nothing to say. Because our inner world is empty, the absence of any inner life, the mechanics of everyday living. People no longer distinguish themselves from their social environment. The Smiths and the Martins no longer know how to speak because they no longer know how to think, because they don't know how to feel. They have no passion and don't know how to be. They can be anything, anything, since they're not themselves, they're only others. It's an impersonal world in which they're interchangeable. Martin can be Smith and vice versa without anyone noticing. A tragic character doesn't change. He breaks down. He is himself. He is real. Comic characters are people who do not exist.

0: You're listening to a documentary about Eugene Ionesco and his revolutionary plays, The Bald Soprano, and, as you'll hear in just a moment, The Lesson. This is Ideas. I'm Nala Ayed. Montreal contributor Danny Braun takes us inside the Paris that formed Ionesco's Theatre of the Absurd, a term Ionesco himself always disavowed. But his plays are absurd. An entire family named Bobby Watson, a lesson in logic, whose conclusion is that a dog is actually a cat. The absurdity isn't merely funny. It's deeply political.
1: Pour commencer notre émission, écoutez d'abord Basine Street Blues.
0: Ionesco's theatrical imagination was ignited after the rise of authoritarian regimes and the ensuing carnage of World War II. In a world where the received world order was turned upside down, a dog can become a cat. Nonsense makes sense. As it does in our own time of proto-fascist regimes

0: fake news and an ever-expanding universe of conspiracy theories. Little wonder that his plays are still running 75 years after they were first produced. They're still current.
1: We're back at the Théâtre de la Huchette, where Ionesco's plays, The Ball Soprano and The Lesson, have been running since 1957, a record that rivals that of Agatha Christie's The Mousetrap. We are now entering backstage into Ionesco's world. Theater manager Gonzague Philippe.
2: Donc là, nous sommes dans la loge des comédiens.
3: Now we're in the actors' dressing room. This part is for the women, the maid, Mrs. Smith, Mrs. Martin, and the student.
2: Là, ce sont les hommes. Vous avez tous les costumes de chaque comédien. Ils ont tous une petite boîte à leur nom.
3: Over there is for the men. You can see the actors' costumes and the small boxes labeled with their names for their shoes. I remember a few years ago an Italian journalist asked, are those the actors' ashes?
2: Le journaliste a demandé, mais est-ce que ce sont les cendres des comédiens? Voilà, juste leurs chaussures et leurs petits accessoires.
3: Just their shoes and a few small accessories, with shirts on one side, the dresses, the costumes.
2: Enfin, voilà. Et c'est très beau, hein, c'est en pierre, c'est voûté.
3: And it's beautiful. It's all stone and arched. It's a building that dates back to the 15th century.
2: Et donc, paraît-il qu'il y a deux sous-sols. Il y aurait encore un sous-sol sous la cave.
3: Apparently, it has two basements. The one beneath the first is said to hide a treasure. But one of our stage managers, while doing some work, found a hand. He was so scared that he didn't want to dig any deeper.
2: Donc là, vous avez un endroit, on passe ici, où sont stockés des accessoires.
3: So here's the space where props are stored. Some of the costumes for the Bald Soprano and the Lesson. These are the old chairs from the Lesson.
4: My name is Mary. In the real life, and et la leçon. I don't speak fluently.
1: Marie Cuvelier plays the role of the maid in The Lesson, which features three characters, the professor, the student, and Marie the maid. It's a dark, disturbing play that deals with the abuse of power and ends in madness.
5: C'est vous, c'est bien vous, n'est-ce pas, la nouvelle élève?
6: Oui, monsieur.
4: La mise en scène de La Leçon est de mon père, Marcel Cuvelier.
7: The staging of The Lesson was done by my father, Marcel Cuvelier. So my father played the role of the professor and staged the play before I was born. It was 1951, so quite a while ago. And I saw the play when I was pretty grown up. I think my parents felt it was quite impressive. I must have been 9 or 10 years old.
4: Comment dirais-je, c'était un peu angoissant, en fait, je pense, parce que de voir son père en meurtrier.
7: But how to put it, it was a bit stressful to see your father playing the role of a murderer, even though there were funny bits like the math lesson, which was quite comic. But it was stressful.
4: Quand on arrive à voir le public, c'est que
7: I think what's great about The Lesson is that as the audience gets involved, they're really amused. During the math lesson, they're laughing. And gradually, as the story develops, the laughter dies down and silence takes over. You can feel the tension, the anxiety.
4: Il y a des silences, mais on sent une tension, une angoisse. Et Marie, la bonne de la leçon, c'est une espèce de pitié.
7: And Marie, the maid in The Lesson, she's kind of pathetic. Every time she shows up, but without ever saying so explicitly, she signals the upcoming death. She tries to stop the professor from going that far, but she won't succeed.
4: Elle essaye d'avertir le professeur, de l'empêcher d'aller jusque-là, mais...
7: The professor and the maid are a diabolical couple. They're a terrible couple.
4: Et la bonne. C'est un couple affreux.
8: Le professeur. Bonjour, mademoiselle.
9: Good morning, miss. You are, I guess that you are the new student? Yes, sir. Good morning, sir. As you can see, I'm on time.
1: The lesson is about a student who wants to complete her doctorate. The professor is shy and friendly at first. then gradually turns into a murderous monster who rapes and kills the student. It's a tale where instinct overcomes culture. The play itself is a lesson about inhumanity, a lesson we've obviously not learned yet.
2: La leçon, j'adore vraiment cette pièce parce qu'il y a la peur de la mort. Il y a effectivement
6: le. I really love this play because there's a fear of death, extreme desire. In all of UNESCO's work, there's always a disconnect between words and meaning, a kind of push-pull, and always somebody striving madly to communicate.
2: Il y a quelqu'un qui délivre un message jusqu'à la folie.
1: Frank Desmet is an actor and the director of Le Théâtre de la Huchette. He explains that the key to the lesson is its interplay of comedy and tragedy.
2: La leçon est peut-être la pièce qui me charme et qui m'impressionne.
6: The lesson is perhaps the play that charms me, impresses me, and still challenges me the most. I think it was UNESCO who said he never really understood the difference between tragedy and comedy. That sentence still haunts me. I don't know if it should be attributed to him, but it still haunts me. What is comedy? What is tragedy? Because the devices are the same. The lesson is deeply tragic, and yet people laugh every night. To hear words that suddenly tip us into tragedy every night, at the same time, at the same moment. Words that cast a chill over the audience because we'd engaged with something much more anecdotal at first. A student who can't subtract but only add. And then suddenly we're thrust into the realm of tragedy, into serial murder. Yeah, it's quite extraordinary.
2: Oui, c'est assez particulier.
8: Combien font 4 moins 3?
9: How many are 4 minus 3? 4 minus 3? 4 minus 3? Yes, what I mean is subtract 3 from 4.
8: 7?
9: That'd be 7? Oh, I'm sorry to contradict you, but 4 minus 3 does not make 7. You're confused. 4 plus 3 makes 7. It's no longer about adding up. Now, you must subtract. Oh, yes, yes.
8: 4 moins 3 font combien? Combien?
10: La leçon est une pièce beaucoup, est une pièce tragique.
4: The lesson is a tragedy because it ends with a rape and a murder.
10: Déjà, il y a une action. Le professeur s'énerve à mesure quand il voit que l'élève ne comprend pas.
4: The professor gets upset when the student fails to understand, and he gets angrier and angrier, and language itself spirals out of control. But mostly, what he wants to relay is that knowledge can lead to fanaticism.
10: Peut mener au fanatisme.
8: Toute langue, mademoiselle, sachez-le. Souvenez-vous-en.
9: Every language, and you must know this, young lady, and remember it till the day you die.
1: In this excerpt, the professor hints at the student's tragic end by asking her to remember a fundamental principle until the day she dies.
8: Bien, monsieur. Oui, monsieur.
10: Alors, l'intrigue est très simple puisque il reçoit une élève.
4: The plot is very simple. The professor takes on a student to teach her arithmetic, philology, etc. And at the end of the play, he's so annoyed by her inability to get it and by her complete confusion that he rapes and kills her. So it's a very dark play.
10: Très noir.
4: And what's surprising is that once her body has been moved off stage, another student arrives and another lesson begins in exactly the same way. In the lesson, Ionesco puts individual perversion on display, but what he wants to convey with the Nazi armband that the professor puts on is that those who are perverted as individuals become perverted as a group politically. These same instincts are triggered by social and political events, wars. It's these same people who will become sadists in political life, these same people who will become executioners.
10: C'est le même phénomène, en somme.
8: Les sons, mademoiselle, doivent être saisis au vol par les ailes.
9: Sounds, miss, must be seized in flight by their wings so that they'll not fall on deaf ears. As a result, when you set out to articulate, it's recommended as much as possible to stretch your neck and chin high and rise up on the tips of your toes like this.
8: Oui, monsieur, taisez-vous, restez assise, n'interrompez pas. Et d'émettre les sons très haut.
9: Yes, sir. Be quiet. Stay seated and don't interrupt and project the sounds as loud as you can with the full force of your lungs and vocal cords.
8: Trafalgar, papi, papa.
1: The lesson was written in 1951 and was UNESCO's first political play. Ionesco himself had witnessed the rise of fascism

0: He left Romania, never to return.
1: Dino Féroce, c'est le totalitarisme et je pense que c'est vraiment la pièce qu'il faudrait rejouer partout.
0: Marie-Claude Hubert says Rhinoceros is really the play that should be performed everywhere. It was with Rhinoceros, written in 1957, that UNESCO tackled the ideological movements that spread like the plague across Europe. In Rhinoceros, UNESCO criticizes the dangers of fanaticism through the character of Béranger, who stands alone resisting the mass hysteria.
1: Alors, c'est une épidémie qui se déclare dans une petite ville de province bien tranquille.
2: So an epidemic is declared in a small, quiet provincial town where suddenly a rhinoceros stampedes through and crushes everything.
1: Tout un tas d'hypothèses sont données par les habitants de la ville. 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
2: All sorts of theories arise as to what happened. Maybe he escaped from a zoo, but the rhinos keep coming and destroy everything in their path. And little by little, all the townspeople turn into rhinos, all but one.
1: Il n'y a que le héros, Béranger, qui est le porte-parole de UNESCO, évidemment.
2: The protagonist, Béranger, who's obviously UNESCO's mouthpiece, does not transform. But he's terrified because the rhinos surround his apartment and bang their tusks against the walls, which are about to collapse. We're now at the very end of the play. He begins a monologue. It's a completely pathetic monologue because he knows he's the last human.
1: Il est complètement épouvanté.
2: And he's terrified. No one around him, he feels he's losing his identity. He no longer knows who he is.
1: Il a l'impression qu'il a de perdre son identité.
2: And then, despite everything, he pulls himself together and says, I will resist. I will not surrender.
1: Je ne capitulerai pas.
2: So it's a kind of hymn to courage, resistance in the face of a mob.
1: Résister face à une horde.
3: Dann so wir zeigen, soll er vor sich hertragen und wir werden in unseren Zeichen wieder siegen!
1: Un essayiste qui disait que se trouvant dans la foule au moment où Hitler passait,
2: someone once said that the feeling that went through the crowd when Hitler passed by was electric. A kind of contagion, and that's why the play is about an epidemic. Because identifying with a leader like this spreads quickly, you have to do what everyone else is doing.
1: L'identification au chef, en somme, c'est épidémique.
2: And the more people who join in, the more it snowballs.
1: Il y a de gens qui adhèrent et ça fait boule de neige. En somme, c'est une espèce de grande famille.
2: It's basically like a big family. You're not alone and it's impossible to be yourself.
1: C'est à être soi en quelque sorte.
4: Nous vivons dans l'histoire, elle nous...
5: We live in history, which can be crushing, but there are also moments of respite, and of course, it repeats itself, because history is the product of our desires, our discontent, our hunger, our thirst, and our desire for power, which are a part of being human.
0: UNESCO himself resisted all the fanatical rhinos he encountered during his life. Nazism, fascism, Stalinism, Marxism, and all other extreme isms, including intellectualism. Marie-France UNESCO.
4: Quand il était tout jeune, il se trouvait en Roumanie, quand il y avait eu un mouvement en Roumanie d'extrême droite.
5: My father grew up in Romania, where there was a right-wing movement called the Iron Guard that he hated. And among them were friends of his, young writers who joined the movement. He detested them.
4: Quelques amis tout de même, des jeunes écrivains, etc., qui sont entrés là-dedans, il les a détestés. Et puis,
5: and then in France, thank God my parents arrived in France in 1940, in France in the early 1950s, even late 1940s, Marxism became another form.

0: form of rhinoceritis. Sartre, to my father, Jean-Paul Sartre was the prototypical rhinoceros who couldn't see, who didn't want to see. Mostly he was annoyed and angered by it, the refusal to see what was happening. Of course, in 1989 and 1990, they saw. That was easy. There's something irrational about intellectuals, about the intelligentsia. It's part passion, really. They're unaware of it. They're addicted to irrational beliefs, and they justify their irrational choices with rational arguments, which ultimately results in aberration. Any movement claiming to be a benevolent ideology that poisons and destroys our ability to judge and to see reality, Trumpism now, for example. Trump, my father would have been horrified. Trump even has the physique of a rhinoceros.
1: America is back. They're eating the dogs, the people that came in. They're eating the cats. They're eating the pets of the people that live there. And this is what's happening in our country, and it's a shame. Make America great again.
2: Today, for example, it's so easy to get people to follow a trend. And one of the things about In Rhinoceros, about the character Béranger, how he's left alone at the end of the play, reminds me a lot of how people feel today if they are left out of a trend. You know, it's a very lonely feeling not to be following the crowd.
3: USA! USA! USA! USA!
4: Anne Quinney is a professor of French at the University of Mississippi and author of an essay about the excesses of identity politics and UNESCO's fight against rhinocerosis.
3: America's just not just going to be great. America is going to reach heights that it has never seen before. The future is going to be amazing!
2: I would say that, like, today's society, definitely you see people just hungry to follow a trend, to belong to something greater, to and unfortunately it's kind of veering into fanaticism, because, and UNESCO was always very cautious about following trends to the point of extremity. Like, he really was mistrustful of both the extreme right as well as the extreme left. He thought, now these are people who are just like following blindly. And there was just, you know, this sense that, like, we're going to belong to something and we're going to do this together. We're going to just repeat the same slogans, repeat the same memes, nothing complicated, just, you know, make America great again. There you go. Just something very easy to remember that can be chanted, that seems to have meaning just four words. You know, people just kind of jumped on this bandwagon, like, okay, we're going to follow the strong leader.
4: In the age of social media, where viral information, real or fake, spreads instantly, and where trends and influencers promote prefab thinking, it's never been easier to manipulate millions of people directly. From American election campaigns to the war in Ukraine, the internet has become a toxic environment where misinformation thrives, especially now that big tech has cozied up to power, shaping the new language of propaganda. Scholar of modern theater and the works of UNESCO, Marie-Claude Hubert.
5: Comme individu, ce qui est assez extraordinaire en lui, c'est Malgré sa désespérance,
6: as an individual, what's quite extraordinary about him, despite his despair at the state of the world, is that he'd certainly be completely dismayed today by the invasion of Ukraine, by Trump's rise to power. He was a very warm person, very open to others, because his despair stemmed from his feeling that people weren't human. There was always aggression everywhere, whether at an individual, political, or state level, and that's something that made him truly very human. He was warm and very attentive to others.
7: Il était chaleureux avec les autres, il était très attentif à l'autre.
8: Il me semble que j'en ai compté neuf.
4: In theater, there is a tradition to strike 9 quick beats, followed by 3 slow ones to mark the start of a performance. Gonzague Philippe performs this ritual.
8: L'objet mythique, il est, c'est celui qui annonce les 9 coups.
9: The mythical object is called the Brigadier, and it's used to open every show by striking 9 times. We're quite proud of our Brigadier because when they renovated the theater in 1948,
8: il y avait des toilettes, ce qu'on appelle les toilettes à la turque.
9: There were Turkish toilets.
8: Les actrices qui
9: and the actresses who were helping with the work, well, the toilets were blocked.
8: Donc, George Vitali prit son courage.
9: So the director, George Vitali, dredged up the courage to put his hand down the toilet, and he found a magnificent carved deer head. He said, "This will be our Brigadier."
8: Il a dit, "Ça, ça sera notre Brigadier." Il a rajouté un bâton en bois.
9: He fixed the head to the top of a wooden stick. And ever since 1948, this brigadier has been striking 9 times, opening the bald soprano in the lesson.
8: Tous les soirs, cantatrice, leçon.
4: This twist of fate must have appealed to UNESCO. Irony, imagination, and dreams were the raw materials of all his work, both in his writing and his painting.
7: L'imaginaire aux yeux de UNESCO est plus vrai et plus important que la réalité. Et par suite, tout son théâtre.
6: The imaginary world is more important to UNESCO than reality is. So all of his plays have a certain dreamlike quality.
7: Dans une copie de la réalité, il n'y a rien qui l'insupportait plus que le réalisme.
6: We're never in a replica of reality. Nothing was more unbearable to him than realism.
7: Banaux et anecdotique, hein, alors que dans la mesure où son théâtre se veut universel.
6: Because realism simply relays the banal and the anecdotal, whereas his plays are meant to be universal, and dreams offer this kind of universality. A Stroll in the Air, which features a character who can fly, came from a dream about flying, because he often had dreams about flight, which are about wanting to escape reality, because reality is heavy. So dreams are often the inspiration, and in that respect, he's quite similar to the surrealists.
0: Here's one called The Race to Where, because we're all running towards I don't know what.
4: Inside this apartment that tells the story of UNESCO's life, Marie-France remembers her father as if he was still living there.
0: I was an only child, and I must say, he was an extremely attentive father, affectionate, anxious. He gave me everything. He influenced my tastes, for example, and guided my reading. I admired him a lot. It wasn't always easy, of course, when emotions are involved and things get sensitive, tricky, but I owe him not only my life, but also who I am deep down, the questions I ask myself, the answers I find, or the ones I don't. I owe him enormously.
4: A muted sorrow surrounds her today, as she begins cataloging the items she hopes will be his legacy to future generations.
10: Ici, j'ai. Vous voulez voir? Je vais vous montrer.
0: Here, you want to see, I'll show you. Look, a lot will go to the National Library. I've already given some to Beaubourg, the Pompidou Center, actually.

0: These really beautiful paintings were offered to my father by Juan Miró, the Catalan artist. He'd made a portrait of my father who'd written a profile of him for the magazine Paris Match. A portrait of my mother, too, and a little rhinoceros made by Max Ernst. But all of that is already at the Pompidou Center.
1: Au Centre Pompidou.
0: Oh no, the other painting by my father's at the Pompidou right now, the real Madame X, and little figures like this, you see, there's a certain naïveté.
2: Il considérait, il sentait en lui-même qu'il avait dit l'essentiel de ce qu'il avait à dire.
0: He felt he'd had his say in theater. He continued to keep a diary and wrote occasional articles for the press, but nothing more for the theater. He was very creative, so he painted.
2: Il peignait. Jamais il n'avait appris la peinture.
0: He'd never learned to paint. His drawings were actually quite clumsy. He was a real amateur.
2: Je crois tout de même qu'il s'est davantage exprimé dans les mots qu'en peinture, mais ce qu'il aimait, je crois, dans la peinture, c'est...
0: I still think he expressed himself more in words than in painting, but what he loved about painting, I think, was that it pushed him to explore what he didn't know and his own awkwardness. He was such an authentic person that he could only paint what mattered to him, what moved him and challenged him. He knew how to do this with words and then learned how to do it with painting and color.
2: La peinture, les couleurs. D'ailleurs, je vais vous donner une citation de lui.
0: I'll give you a quotation of his where he describes himself quite well. It's in his last journal called The Intermittent Quest. Here's what he says.
2: C'est moi, le monsieur qui essaie de comprendre l'infini.
0: I am the man who tries to understand the infinite. The man who would really like to have infinity explained. The man who faces infinity squarely, who tackles infinity head on, unarmed, to imagine the unimaginable, to exhaust the inexhaustible, to conceive the inconceivable.
2: Épuiser l'inépuisable, concevoir l'inconcevable.
3: You were listening to a documentary by Montreal contributor Danny Braun about the enduring appeal and relevance of Eugene Ionesco. Special thanks to Marie-France Ionesco, Marie-Claude Hubert, Anne Quinney, and the team at Théâtre de la Hochette, who welcomed us warmly and let us go behind the scenes of Ionesco's work and world. Translations by Michel Gagnon. Readings by Donna Dingwall, Lisa Godfrey, Tom Howell, Greg Kelly, Matthew Lazen-Ryder, and Chris Watzkow. Lisa Ayuso is the web producer of Ideas. Technical production, Emily Chiarvesio and Sam McNulty. Nicola Lukšić is the senior producer. The executive producer of Ideas is Greg Kelly, and I'm Nala Ayed.
4: Scène vide pendant quelques instants. On entend sonner à la porte de gauche.
5: The stage is momentarily empty. The bell on the left door rings. Just a minute, coming. She appears as she did at the beginning, moves towards the door as the bell rings again. She's in a real hurry, this one. Hold on. She reaches the door and opens it. Good morning, miss. Are you the new student? You've come for your lesson? The professor is expecting you. I'll tell him you've arrived. He'll be right down. Come in, miss. Come in.
4: Entrez donc, entrez, mademoiselle. Rideau, fin de la leçon.

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4: Jordan Tannehill's breakout novel, The Listeners, was about a woman who hears a low sound and everyone thinks she's crazy. His latest novel is about someone who sees ghosts, no one believes him, and everyone thinks he's crazy. Jordan will be here to talk about his novel and why he's interested in what happens when no one believes you.
5: From CBC World This Hour, I'm Neil Kumar. A Washington State resident has been arrested for allegedly offering advice, money, and help to the shooter in the Tumbler Ridge mass shooting. Eight people were killed in that attack, the majority of them school children. Georgie Smythe has more.
6: In this indictment, 30-year-old James Cody Bryant from Bellingham is named as knowingly and willfully conspiring with Jesse Van Rootsela with the mass shooting that killed six children and two adults in Tumbler Ridge on February 10th. Police say JVR and Bryant met online 3 years ago and in the months leading up to the mass shooting spoke frequently about the shooter's plans to carry out violence.
7: Bryant continued to enable the shooter over the months they discussed these plans. In addition to providing money, technical advice, and particular items to be used in the shooting.
6: The FBI's Mike Harrington spoke of chilling details of Bryant, allegedly instructing the shooter to start a car that day to get to the school.
7: Even after the shooter had already tragically killed two family members, Bryant assisted the shooter in successfully traveling to a second location to take even more lives.
6: The RCMP say their investigations are still ongoing and there still could be more charges. Georgie Smythe, CBC News, Vancouver.
5: The federal Liberal government has tabled new legislation to turn its Defense Investment Agency into a Crown Corporation. Bill C-40 will create an entity called the Canadian Corporation for Defense Investment. It will report to a new Associate Minister of National Defense dealing with procurement. The federal government says, as a Crown Corporation, the agency will have more independence from the government and will get its own board of directors and be able to make decisions more quickly. Coalition Avenir Quebec leader Christine Fréchette has resigned. That's after her party faced a crushing defeat in the elections. Now the Parti Québécois is back in power, putting separation from Canada back on the agenda. Sarah Levitt has more.
8: Parti Québécois leader Paul Saint-Pierre Plamondon welcomed by party faithful after securing a minority win, a big political comeback for the PQ 4 years after being knocked down to just three seats. But the path forward will require collaboration.
9: Nous allons gouverner pour tous les Québécois.
8: Saint-Pierre Plamondon saying he will govern for all Quebecers even if they voted for another party. This election, an almost complete redrawing of the province's electoral map, with a popular vote not reflecting seats gained or lost.
10: I just spoke with the Premier designate.
8: In Ottawa, Prime Minister Mark Carney says it's important to focus on the present. The PQ has promised a referendum isn't in the cards as long as U.S. President Donald Trump is in office.
10: It's a crucial time for Quebec. It's a crucial time for our country.
8: Saint-Pierre Plamondon promising to collaborate in what some expect to be a rocky relationship. Sarah Levitt, CBC News, Montreal.
5: Watching from the other side of the country are the people of Alberta. They're now less than 2 weeks away from their own referendum on whether to have a proper vote on separation from Canada. Shian Desjardins has that story from Calgary.
11: Maybe it's going to help Alberta independence in some way, shape, or form.
12: Mitch Sylvester wants an independent Alberta. He heads the Alberta Prosperity Project. With the referendum on whether to hold a separation vote now under 2 weeks away.
11: I think if people feel that, there's other places in Canada that aren't happy with what's going on, that they'll be very much open to the idea of what we're doing.
12: And it's not just people who want to separate that see this as good news.
13: Well, there's a long list of things we can learn.
12: Former Quebecer Ben Trudeau is now now living in a town near Red Deer. He describes himself as a fierce sovereignist, wanting Alberta to stay in Canada, but he would like more provincial independence and thinks an alliance with Quebec could help.
13: Just do more than double our presence in Ottawa to get stuff done the way we'd like.
12: Of course, that's Burton's on October 19th, choosing whether or not to start the legal process to hold another referendum on separation from Canada. Chien Desjardins, CBC News, Calgary.
5: And soccer star Lionel Messi has played his final game for Argentina on what was an emotional night in Buenos Aires. Messi had tears in his eyes before the friendly against Benin got underway. Argentina beat Benin 3-0. Messi scored a goal and had two assists. And that is the World This Hour. For CBC News, I'm Neil Kumar.
14: And now the BC forecast on the north coast. Rain Wednesday with a high of 13. Highs around 14 with a mix of sun and cloud in the

0: In the central interior, including Prince George, increasing cloudiness with a high of 11, highs to 19 with lots of sunshine Wednesday in the Kootenays. In the southern interior, including Kelowna, sunny with a high of 20. And for Metro Vancouver, Greater Victoria and the Fraser Valley, clearing in the morning with highs around 19, sunny Thursday with rain Friday.
1: Hey, I'm Tom Power. Welcome to Q. You know that feeling where you saw something and you swear you saw it and you tell your friends and they don't believe you and they think you're crazy? That is such a frustrating feeling. Jordan Tannehill is interested in that feeling. Jordan is a two-time Governor General winner from Ottawa. His last novel was about a woman who hears a sound that no one else does and people think she's crazy. His new novel is about a guy who sees another guy that looks identical to a dead person and everyone thinks he's crazy. Jordan Tannehill came into the studio to talk about his new book and I asked him why he's so interested in that dynamic. His answer might surprise you. That's coming up. Plus, Snooki from the Jersey Shore will be here to tell you why she came to Canada in search of ghosts. It's coming up on Q.

0: So are you ever on the street and you have to do a double take because you think you saw someone you know? You see a familiar looking face in the crowd. What if the person you see is someone who died years ago? Let me tell you about the Canadian author Jordan Tannehill's latest novel. It's called The Living Realm, because that's what the main character is kind of dealing with. Jordan Tannehill is a playwright, novelist, and director from Ottawa. He's a two-time winner of the Governor General Award for the Arts along the way. You might be familiar with his novel, The Listeners, from a few years back, which was shortlisted for the prestigious Giller Prize, became an opera and a TV show. I should say, if you're not familiar with it, I would love for you to get familiar with it because it's one of my favorite Canadian novels ever. And Jordan's latest novel is also so brilliant. It's called The Living Realm. It's set in Berlin, and a lot of it is set around gay and queer cruising sites in Berlin. In particular, one famous spot, Teufelssee, in the city's Grunewald Forest, where the book's main character, who is unnamed throughout the whole book, sees this handsome man in the woods who looks identical to his former lover. But his former lover has been dead for years. So he tells his friends about it, but no one believes him. So Jordan Tannehill came into our Toronto studio to talk about the book. The surprising reason he's drawn to telling stories about that feeling you get when no one believes you. And why the trick to success is to not get too professional. How are you?
1: I'm really well. Thank you, Tom.
0: I read an interview where you talked about how you wished questions about sex weren't something that people omit from interviews.
1: Right.
0: So I figured I would lean right into it. So the novel is set, as I mentioned, in the world of cruising. We were talking about this beforehand that we kind of pulled a bunch of people around us and everyone seemed to have a different definition of it. Can you talk to me a little bit about cruising, like what it is, what it means to you?
1: Sure. I mean, it really is kind of the solicitation of sex anonymously, more often than not, in semi-public places or public places. And so in this case, Teufelssee is a small lake in the Grunewald, which is this large forest on the western outskirts of Berlin. And the forest around this lake has been a cruising site for generations, dating right back to really before the time of the Kaiser, actually. The entirety of the novel really takes place in the cruising grounds of this site. As you mentioned, this man, this protagonist, encounters who he believes is his long dead lover there, which sets off this kind of series of events for him over the course of one summer that causes him to question the nature of time.
0: When did you first go yourself to that forest, to that area?
1: It's a good question. I think I went for the first time in my early 20s, back in maybe 2015 or 16. And I had an experience there back in 2021 when I sort of the idea for the novel first came to me, in which I was engaged, shall we say, in the cruising grounds. And I heard this kind of rustling in the underbrush nearby, and out popped this wild boar and her little boarlet. And I was basically unclothed and with this stranger. And we sort of looked at each other, and I it was such a kind of remarkable moment where she was kind of looking at us, engaged in our sort of strange arcane mating rituals. And we were sort of looking at her going about her business and just really kind of thinking about all of the kind of beings, human and otherwise, who shared this space and

0: of coexist there. And kind of another interesting thing about that site, which ultimately prompted the writing of the book, is that on the sort of eastern edge of the lake is this large hill called Teufelsberg. And it's actually made up of the firebombed ruins of post-war Berlin. So after the war, when the city was rubble, a number of, largely a number of women actually were tasked with piling up basically the destroyed apartment buildings and banks and stores of Berlin brick by brick into these lorries that were then carted out and piled in this giant mound in the Grunewald beside this lake that was then sodded over and forested over. And the image of men cruising in the shadow of this great rubble mound of firebombed Berlin was really, really lodged in my brain and became, I think, kind of the impetus for the novel.
1: What is it about that contrast that struck you?
0: Just the idea that this site is a real palimpsest, that there's this time, this history layered upon itself, and that we might be sort of cruising in this forest among the ghosts of post-war Europe and indeed other ghosts, the ghosts of lost lovers. And the idea that you could enter this forest and somehow encounter every person who'd ever experienced pleasure in that forest. And this idea that this was kind of like a thin site, a site where the membrane between the living and the non-living, the past, and was somehow thinner there. And I think this image of cruising as well and sort of the ruins of past iterations of a civilization, I mean, even the image of, I mean, it's something that happens across Europe, men cruising at the foothill of the Acropolis or in ruins in downtown Rome. I mean, there's something about this act of life continuing that we sort of find these everyday connections and pleasures amidst the kind of scars of the past and the ruins of the past is something that I find quite evocative.
1: And so I was going to ask you, is that how the ghost element came to you in this book?
0: To a degree, yes. I mean, I think the book is, of course, also haunted by the specter of AIDS. And Lucas, who you mentioned earlier, this kind of spectral figure or the doppelganger, if you will, that our narrator encounters, is a lover who our protagonist does lose to AIDS in the early 90s. And so his memory haunts the protagonist and lingers over his engagement with the forest in the present.
1: Can you give me an idea or paint us a picture of what this forest looks like?
0: Well, I was there in August, and what's one thing that's quite special about cruising in this forest is, first of all, you're naked. This whole site at Teufelsee is an FKK site, as it were, so a nudist area, naturalists area. So you're naked and you're without your phone because you have no way of carrying your phone with you, which is itself a kind of quiet reprieve. And then you enter the forest. It's largely a pine forest. And one thing you'll notice right away is the sound of the wind moving through the canopy sounds a lot like the ocean surf. And I become very aware of passage of time when I'm in this forest, the seconds and minutes that are passing as I wait for an encounter. It's quite a bit like fishing, really, cruising. A lot of time is really spent waiting, waiting and observing. And it's very much a kind of both about the sort of rewards of patience in a way. And the forest is, it's quite sandy. And so there's this, you know, you feel the warm sand on your feet and moss carp and a lot of underbrush. And it's an old forest. It's been there for thousands and thousands of years. And that's also the kind of time scale you feel when you're there.
1: You said that when you are cruising, you often think about time.
0: Mm-hmm.
1: In what way?
0: So I think about time, as I said, in a way, the sort of seconds and minutes passing as you sort of wait in patience.
1: Waiting for
0: something to happen, waiting for someone to come. But as it were. But also you're waiting for... I think you also are aware of your own body as you see men of different ages, some in their 70s and even 80s, some in their early 20s. And you have a sense of where you are on your own sort of life's journey, as you will. You know, you have a sense of the time scale of your own life, how many more summers you have left perhaps to visit a forest like this. And then you are aware of the time scale of this forest and as I said, the generations of people who have cruised there before. The Kaiser once stationed his troops in the Grunewald, and there was a real issue, if you read the correspondence in the military correspondence of the troops cruising in the forest back in the late 19th century. So this is,

0: you know, hardly sort of this forest has been inhabited by many over the years. And so, yeah, you're aware, of course, of the natural time scale of the forest itself. So I think I think a lot about time when I cruise. Yeah.
1: I feel like you think about time anyway, like even just hearing what you were saying there, that you're sitting there watching these other men's bodies and you're thinking to yourself, well, you know, I have, you know, time is finite for me too. I don't feel like everybody looks at that and thinks time is finite for me. I better. And it reminds me of this thing I was planning on asking you about later, which is I've been reading, of course, a lot of interviews with you and getting ready for this interview myself. And that comes up a lot, Jordan. The idea that like, you want to be creative while your brain and body are still functioning well, that you want to make the most of your time while you still can. Where do you think that might come from in you?
0: I think I'm aware of the fact that had I been born in a different decade, I would probably be dead by now. I think that's part of it. I think we are living in the wake of a tremendous loss of creative force and energy and political force in society because of AIDS. And I think a lot about that missing generation. Generations, of course, we are still very much living with AIDS. I think about the extraordinary vitality of certain artists and writers. I mean, how Virginia Woolf wrote her great books within almost like a 10-year span, that those extraordinary bursts of creative energy that I find so inspiring. And I'm aware of the fact that, you know, one's great mind years often coincide with one's great body years, and you also have to a kind of vigor and energy. And I think you also must experience what your body can experience, you know, and I really try to not just sit in front of my computer all day tapping away, but also to be in the world and try to be really as present with it as possible.
1: I'm Tom Power. You're listening to Q. You're in the middle of my conversation with Jordan Tannehill, the Governor General Award-winning novelist, playwright, and director. His latest book, The Living Realm, is set in the famous Berlin cruising spot Teufelssee in the Grunewald Forest. That book is out now. Earlier, Jordan alluded to something when he talked about the history of Berlin. So this is a novel, a short novel, full of so much German history, Berlin history, stuff that I had no idea about. So I wanted to ask Jordan about some of that, why he wanted to put German history in the books, especially the wild gangs. Now, listen, I should say this part of the interview involves a conversation about play that includes a homophobic slur in its title. Here's Jordan Tannehill.
0: So these were groups of orphaned boys orphaned in the Great War, who during the Weimar lived in these, you know, almost like tribes, if you will, in the Grunewald. They were very much inspired by the stories of Jack London and these kinds of, you know, tales of the Wild West. They dressed often as kind of cowboys or pirates, and often very effeminately with these large plumed hats and jewelry. And the French author, anarchist Daniel Goren, writes about them in his Brown Diaries. He was traversing Germany on foot in the early 30s, chronicling the rise of fascism, and he encountered these wild gangs in the Grunewald where they lived, and writes about these kind of sadomasochistic sexual rites of initiation that they engaged in. They were homosexual, these adolescents, by his account. They often worked as hustlers in sailor bars and working class bars in the city in Berlin. And they were really the sort of forgotten of the war. They were really this kind of collateral, if you will, from World War I, and they were finding this way of surviving together in the margins, in the forest.
1: So what struck you about them?
0: I think the forest, the Grunewald, has represented in the kind of collective imaginary of Berlin this kind of wild, untamed space for many generations, and the existence of these wild gangs, for instance, during the Weimar, kind of speaks to that. It also speaks to life on the margins, which queer people, of course, have been used to for countless generations, and pleasure lined with danger as well.
1: The other character in German history that comes up is a more recent character, Elsa. Can you tell me who Elsa is?
0: Yes, well, Elsa is a boar.
1: I did not know about Elsa the boar.
0: Yeah, she's a real

0: wild boar who lives at Teufelsee, and she became a bit of a local celebrity back in 2020 when she was photographed absconding with the laptop bag of an elderly nudist. And this photo made the rounds on the internet, and in fact, it was even picked up by the BBC and other reputable news sources. And she became this kind of local overnight celebrity, and so, and actually increased a lot of visitors, a lot of traffic to Teufelsee in sort of the days thereafter, I think much to the chagrin of some of the regulars. And she becomes a real kind of leitmotif through the novel, and indeed factors in quite prominently near the end. And she sort of stands in really for that encounter I had with the boar and the wildlife in the area. I mean, we do kind of enter her subjective experience at one point in the novel.
1: Have you seen her in real life?
0: I unfortunately have not been blessed with an Elsa sighting myself. I've seen other boars, but not the great Elsa.
1: How do you know if you see a boar if it's Elsa?
0: Well, she has these distinctive black markings on her snout. It's true. I possibly have seen her and I didn't recognize her, but I imagine I'd be starstruck if I saw her, so I imagine I would just know, but
1: I want to go back to your creative roots. You had a great line here. You said that writing is the cheapest, easiest, and most immediate way to manifest your ideas. I want to know how early you figured that out. Were you walking around with a notebook in your back pocket? Were you jotting down stuff always?
0: From a pretty young age, I was very lucky to have parents who encouraged that. Both my mom and dad had a lot of paper and pens and notebooks around the house and in my room. And I wrote my first play. Wasn't very good, but I wrote my first one back, I think I was 13. And
1: what was it about?
0: Oh, it was like a real On Golden Pond ripoff. It was about a very gnarly relationship between a mother and her elderly father. I really, those kind of 80s quote unquote women's films really left a big impression upon my pubescent self. Fried Green Tomatoes, etc. Steel Magnolias. So it was in that vein. It was called Capturing November, this play. Yeah.
1: Yeah. So you write this book. Do you show it to your folks?
0: Oh yeah. I mean, I staged that thing and I invited my whole family to see it. Oh yeah, yeah. I put it on when I was in first year of high school with my high school friends and put it on in Ottawa. Yeah.
1: How did it go?
0: It was great. I mean, the experience of doing it was so fun and so edifying that I just kept doing it. And I just kind of progressively got a little bit better at it and a bit more professional. Although I think it's still, I wouldn't say I try to be too professional. I think embracing the spirit of the eternal amateur, I think, has a lot of value.
1: But does that get tougher when you get a big hit? Like, for people who don't know, I mean, you wrote The Listeners. I mean, it's one of my favorite novels of all time, but also like a best-selling novel all over the world was made into a TV series. When something gets that big, I mean, I think you know what I'm driving at. Is it tough to hold on to that sense of amateurish? Is it tough to hold on to that sense of I'm not on a track? I'm sure it would be tough for anybody.
0: I think it's important to say no to a lot of offers that seem very exciting and sort of shiny in order to continue to do the thing that you do, which is just tell new stories in my case. And I think at the end of the day, I think when I moved to New York and I had a big success with this play recently, Prince Faggot, I thought, okay, now I got to write a big play for New York City next. I have to follow this up with another big play. And I got really in my head about trying to think about what that would be, like almost trying to create like a hit play, sort of reverse engineering that. And I thought, you know, the thing I've done all my life is just write something that I would want to see and that I know would kind of gag my friends. You know, like what's something that I know my friends would just really like, wow, that's really cool. And then because that's ultimately who's inspiring me. You know, I have this circle who I see all their work and we're constantly pushing each other to kind of push the edges of what we do and try to do something different with the form that we're working in. And so at the end of the day, I'm just like, I got to just return to that energy, that headspace, and make time for that.
1: I have a question about The Listeners and The Living Realm. Mm-hmm. So in The Listeners, the main character hears a hum that no one else does, mm-hmm. and that leads her to finding a community, but it also leads to people disbelieving her and thinking she's crazy and cutting her out of their lives. Mm-hmm. Similarly, I see a nod in your head, the narrator in The Living Realm sees these ghosts in the woods and knows.

0: No one believes him and they think they're crazy.
1: Right.
0: What is going on that you are interested in that dynamic?
1: I think the novel...
0: Am I on to something, Jordan?
1: Is absolutely.
0: That's really the first question.
1: Yeah, I mean, okay, I think, okay. Yeah, madness kind of factors pretty heavily into both books. And maybe to be more nuanced about it, I think the difficulty of articulating a subjective experience that differs from other people's is really at the heart of these two books. I think the novel... Well, the novel, so both characters are really experiencing a version of reality that's not shared by the people around them. And it drives them, in some cases, to pretty extraordinary lengths. And I think the novel is can be a very deeply interior kind of form, by which I mean you can really articulate the very inner thoughts of a character and be really inside their heads and really... The very intimate exchange of a kind of character's inner thoughts with your own is I think for me one of the most exciting things a novel can do. And so I think when a character's thinking or a kind of inner life begins to sort of, I guess, derail, if you will, from reality or kind of move in this sort of slightly more kind of unwieldy direction, I find that a very potent use of the novel. I find it very exciting. I think it also sometimes maybe tracks with my own experience of, I think sometimes in the world we live in right now, I think my experience of reality feels so removed from how I see it being articulated in an online space or what in the words of the president or, you know, any number of things. I feel like we're, in some cases, it feels like we're all living in these totally disconnected realities. And so I return to the idea of, you know, how do we articulate and how do we construct reality, and how do we articulate our own subjective experience of it time and again?
0: It reminds me, I'm trying to vaguely remember it now, but I read an interview you were either in, or it was an interview where essentially you were talking about that I wonder how much suffering, how much fascism, mm-hmm. how much oppression, mm-hmm. comes from people who are unable to live authentically, who are unable to live, who are unable to express themselves sexually the way that they wanted. Am I right? There was something about that.
1: Yeah,
0: right?
1: I mean, there is definitely a huge thwarted, sort of deeply thwarted sexual energy coming out of Washington D.C. right now. I think thwarted. It's more than thwarted desire, but I think it's a kind of thwarted truth in a way. As you say, it's sort of a thwarted authenticity of the self, and also all of that, how much that blocks a kind of empathetic engagement with community and others. I don't think that's the only source of our problems at the moment, but I'm sure that's a factor. And not to psychoanalyze the Republican Party too much, but.
0: Last question: where do you go then? Where do you go when things are tough? And where do you find joy the most?
1: I find joy in conversations and meals with my husband. I find great renewal in spending time with my friends, and going out and dancing together, and going to raves together, being in nature, alone and with others. In political activism and organizing, and in experiencing art, in reading, in going to theater when I can, performance, and seeing how other people are articulating this experience of being alive at this moment in time.
0: Jordan, this is such a beautiful book. And thanks for coming on and talking to us a little bit about it.
1: Thanks so much, Tom. It's an honor.
0: Jordan Tannehill is the Governor General's award-winning novelist, playwright, and director. His latest novel, The Living Realm, is out now. I'm Tom Power. You're listening to Q. Here's a question for you. Are you a believer in the paranormal? You know, ghosts, aliens, poltergeists. I ask this because the guest you're about to hear from is an adamant believer. So much so that she's got her own show called Snooki, the Paranormal Rookie, And yes, that's Snooki of Jersey Shore that I'm talking about, the show that ran from 2009 to 2012, big reality TV show. But Snooki, a.k.a. Nicole Polizzi, has been spending less time in New Jersey and a whole lot more time in Ontario investigating some of the most haunted spots in the province.
2: Who's that?
3: I'm here with you.
4: You scared the hell out of me.
3: Okay, you're going to hear
2: words. I heard a
3: frog. Yeah, you're going to hear things in there.
2: I heard a frog. Like a scary frog.
3: Okay, scary frogs. We're going to handle that scary
2: frog.
3: And I heard
2: Lady Gaga.
0: That's from the first episode of Snooki, the Paranormal Rookie. It follows Snooki and a team of professional paranormal investigators as they try to teach her how to communicate with spirits. The first two episodes premiered on Friday on Crave. You can catch new episodes every Friday. Last week, Snooki was in town and Q guest host Jill Deacon caught up with her to talk about ghost hunting in Canada and a little bit about her legacy on the Jersey Shore.
5: Hello and welcome to Q.
6: Yes, thanks for having me.
5: So, you've been in an episode of or a season of Canada Shore, but have you spent much time in Canada before this?
6: No, yeah. So back in the day, we used to always come for club appearances, like Jersey Shore-esque, like 2009 to 2012. Like we would always be here going to the clubs and partying, which is always a good time. But I never really got to like stay and enjoy it and see everything.
5: Welcome to Canada.
6: I love it here. I want to be a dual citizen.
5: Really?
6: Yes, I love it here.
5: You're not alone. As Americans feeling that way right now.
6: Yes, can I please come over?
5: So your interest in the paranormal, I understand this is something you have felt very strongly since you were a kid. You have an intuition about places and about people. What's an earliest memory of that? I mean, when you felt this sort of intuitive sense of something beyond what you could see kicking in.
6: I mean, I always, like, if I'm in a room, and I was little, I knew that I wasn't alone in the room. So I always knew.
5: Always? Or just some rooms?
6: No, in any room. So I had experience with UFOs before.
5: And then we're going to need to unpack that.
6: I've always been into the paranormal. So after my grandparents died, my grandparents were with me and I felt them on me like all the time. So I always like felt the sixth sense, I guess. Eventually, I ended up opening my third eye. And then once you open your third eye, then you feel all the things. So,
5: okay, so much to ask you about here. Let's start with I want to know about the third eye, but I first need to know about the UFO experience. You said that it was like you went to the grocery store. Like that's just garden variety.
6: Oh, yeah, because that's like my life. This is my hobby. So my hobbies are ghosts and aliens. And nobody knows that about me. So I'm very happy that I get to do this because they get to, you know, meet the real me.
5: Uh-huh.
6: I love all paranormal and everything. I grew up in the Hudson Valley. So the Hudson Valley is known for aliens and UFOs.
5: I did not know that. It's not in the marketing materials that I've seen, but I didn't know
6: that. Okay. I don't really talk about it much unless I'm in a UFO podcast.
5: Okay.
6: I saw a UFO, just like bouncing in the sky. And then I had a dream that I saw grays around me. And then it was like a whole thing.
5: Aliens. Oh, gray
6: aliens.
5: Grays is gray aliens.
6: Yeah.
5: Gotcha.
6: So I had a dream that grays were around me. And then I have a perfect hole in the back of my neck where they touch me. So I have like a thing with aliens.
5: Like it's still there, the hole in the back of your neck?
6: Yeah. A perfect hole. I have things with aliens.
5: But you also must feel an incredible sense of connection and sort of being at home on this show.
6: Well, because it's all paranormal. The show is about ghosties, not about aliens, but that's going to be for later seasons, I hope. This show, I've always felt, you know, spirits around me and everything. So I always told myself this is like a check on the bucket list. Like I really wanted to get into the paranormal and practice being an investigator. And, you know, I always felt like I could be a medium. So I practiced doing that for a long time. And then I had to shut it off because I wasn't sleeping and I felt ghosts everywhere. This is like a check off my bucket list. Like I did it.
5: And I've heard you say that about because you always wanted to be on a reality TV show, too. And you manifested that.
6: Oh, so I manifested my whole life.
5: You're figuring it out.
6: I wanted an Italian man. I wanted tan babies. I did it all.
5: And then now the paranormal show.
6: I did
5: show.
6: It all, yeah.
5: All right, so we're going to listen to a little clip from the first episode. And this is You are in the infamous Tuckett Mansion, which is in Hamilton, Ontario.
6: Mm-hmm.
5: It was built in 1896.
6: Yeah.
5: And you, as I understand it, really know nothing about the history or the lore of any of these buildings before you go in. Mm-hmm. And your mentor in the show, who is Kevin Whitaker, who is a practiced sort of...
6: He's a legit medium. He's been doing it his whole life.
5: Okay. Yeah. And he's asking you what your intuition is telling you about

0: pool room that you're in. Let's have a listen.
1: This is a hangout, obviously, but I don't know, like secrets, lies, something happened here. So I ended up meditating because you know I meditate, but I get things when I meditate beforehand on where I go places.
2: Okay.
1: So I ended up writing down 1920s, early to mid 100s. People are stuck there. The dungeon, basically at the basement. Like the place is very devious, but it's not totally evil.
0: That's a little bit from the first episode of Snooki, the Paranormal Rookie. Okay, so let me, meditating. I meditate myself, but I'm curious about what you experience when you meditate before going into a location like that. That sounds like a different kind of meditation, maybe.
1: No, yeah. So I always knew I had this ability and, you know, I felt things like I said. So I got really close with one of my girlfriends that live right by me in Jersey, and she's called the New Jersey medium. Her name is Gina. And I was like, Gina, I feel like I can do what you can do. Can you help me meditate to maybe figure out like more about it? So we ended up doing a meditation. And when I did the meditation, I met my spirit guides right away. So everybody has spirit guides. So once you meet your spirit guides, then it's like, okay, kind of like your guardian angels, but it's like, I want to do this, help me with this. And then ever since I did that meditation, anytime I meditate now, I just feel things for people. And it's very hard to shut it off when I go in public. So I don't know, it was a little life changing to where I was like, okay, I can't live like this anymore. So I stopped meditating, but now I'm meditating for the show because I want to feel things. Yeah.
0: Okay. We played this a little bit in the intro, but I just want to play it again because I think it's quite fun. And I want to ask you about it. This is when you're in the basement of the Tuckett Mansion and you're wearing headphones and you're connected to something you call the spirit box, which is a technology that sort of scans through radio signals and frequencies. Mm-hmm. And paranormal investigators believe that spirits can pick out voices or messages through these scans. And you are blindfolded, by the way, in this. So let's have a listen.
1: This is my first time, by the way.
0: Okay.
1: Wait, why does it sound like that? What? Who's that?
2: I'm here with you. You scared the hell out of me. Okay, you're going to hear
1: words. I heard a frog.
2: Yeah, you're going to hear things in there.
1: I heard a frog. Like a scary frog.
2: Okay, scary frogs. Mm. We're going to handle that scary frog.
1: Then I heard Lady Gaga.
2: Okay. I think she's alive.
1: I can't. Yeah.
0: What is that? What do you mean you heard Lady Gaga?
1: I just heard like one of her songs. I don't know. So this is the first time I'm, you know, paranormal investigating. This is the whole point of the show. I'm a rookie. I want to get to know how to, you know, investigate ghosties. So the one thing is like doing the SLS and like wearing
0: what's
1: the
0: SLS?
1: It's a type of, it's like a electronic that reads.
0: Oh, that's the machine.
1: The ghosts
0: that picks
1: and everything.
0: Up the frequencies.
1: Yes, yes.
0: Okay. SLS.
1: Yeah. There's so many things. So yeah, they were like, let's try that. And I'm like, okay. Number one, I'm scared of the dark. I don't like blindfolds. I don't like anything covering my eyes. So I was already like conquering a fear of that. And then knowing I'm in a haunted house and knowing I'm going to hear stuff, it was just big fears being conquered. Hmm. Okay. And we're in a basement in a creepy house. So I was really testing my limits. So I was already, you know, scared and everything. But yeah, like you put this on, you're blindfolded. You don't see anything and you just hear static, but then you hear like random words. So you're trying to figure out what the words are. But the first time that I did it, I just heard a frog and I heard Lady Gaga's song. So I don't think it worked. Right. Right. Or maybe I was just scared and trying to find the humor in it.
0: And the power of suggestion too, when you know that you're in a place that's haunted, I mean, you could be, you're almost picking
1: it was
0: up
1: terrifying.
0: Anything.
1: Yeah.
0: So in a bit more serious question, because Kevin Whitaker, you're sort of professional paranormal investigator. Mm. He's your guide through this and your mentor, as you say. Mm. Can you give me an example of something that he taught you about investigating the paranormal?
1: Yeah. So, you know, we talked a lot prior to the show and I told him my history, how I felt being, you know, feeling things and wanting to be a medium and practicing. So his job really with me was to basically tell me, trust your instincts, whatever you feel, let me know. And for me, so he's a medium that sees things. I'm a medium that just feels things. So it's like, is it in my head? Am I making this up?

0: people watch, who are watching, learn how to be more open to the spirit world around them. As you said earlier, everyone's got their third eye and so on. Tell me why you want what do you want people to know about perhaps being more open to the uncertainties around them?
1: Well, honestly, I feel like my husband feels this way. My best friend feels this way. They think when they die, it's just a black hole and that's it. So it's not. We are in a beautiful life right now. Live your best life. But when we die, and I'm Catholic, so I believe in heaven, I believe in Jesus, but I also believe in the universe and all the things around it. So I know there's something way more bigger than this, you know, little rock that we're living on. I think my big thing is just think outside the box and there's more to this life. Live your best life. But when we die, it's not a black hole.
0: You know, there are people who are listening to this thinking this is a bunch of baloney. I mean, what do you say to the skeptics who are, regardless of what they believe about when we die, more just, okay, paranormal. No, this is, this is silly. Cause they're, you must've encountered people like
1: my
0: that.
1: My husband's you said a skeptic.
0: Your husband
1: He's like, this is all baloney. This isn't real. And I'm just like, all right, well, I don't know. That's just what you believe. And I respect your opinion, but you don't believe because you haven't had an experience. I've had so many experiences. So yeah, there's going to be skeptics and it's fine. But it's real.
0: As I said, I've only seen the first couple of episodes, but you go to places, you go to an old sort of hospital convent in Niagara Falls. You go to Fort Erie.
1: A nunnery.
0: What's the spooky location that scared you the most in Ontario where you traveled?
1: I think it was, I'm forgetting the name right now. So it was an abandoned building and we walk in. And it's just like a abandoned building, like nobody's there. We walk in and it looked like this, but like everyone just ran out. So it's like things were left, like your papers were left, but the chairs tipped over and it's like everyone just ran. So right away we walk in and it's just like, what happened here? What is going on? It looks like it was the end of the world and everyone just ran. So in that location, there was a lot of ghosties, but also ghosties that are on the street that came in because they feel cozy. And that was from Kevin because he felt like a lot of ghosts there. So going into that, I just knew there was going to be a lot of ghosties and scaries. And that was probably the scariest episode for me.
0: Did anything freaky happen that didn't get captured on camera? I mean, anything that you wished the cameras had been rolling to?
1: No, yeah, I felt everything got captured, but after the ghost hunts, like I would get sage because I don't want to bring anything home with me. So Missy.
0: Sage, you do a smudge. Is that right?
1: Smudging. So Missy would sage me, Palo Santo, sage, you know, all the things. And I would go back to my room. But in my head, I still felt like there was things with me. Once I went home, it was fine. But you don't get to see after we leave. And I feel like when we get to our hotel rooms, we kind of all still feel that heaviness.
0: You're still carrying a lot of
1: Yeah, of the ghost hunt.
2: I'm Tom Power. You're listening to Q. You're in the middle of Jill Deacon's conversation with Nicole Polizzi, also known as Snooki, Snooki from the Jersey Shore, which was a reality TV show that was a huge hit from 2009 to 2012. If you don't know it, ask your parents, ask your grandkids. So far, Jill and Snooki have been talking about her lifelong infatuation with the paranormal. Snooki was in the studio because she has a new show called Snooki the Paranormal Rookie, which is out on Crave. But they wanted to spend this part of the conversation talking a little bit more about the Jersey Shore days, a little bit more about Snooki herself, and they played this clip. Take a listen.
3: This is a nice room. Cozy. I would stay in here. Oh! There's a ball and chain on the floor. Help. It's like when I got arrested on the beach. They ball and chained me.
0: Okay.
1: Wait, I'm so nasally in that episode. I was sick.
0: Well, I mean, I think, anyways, for anyone who didn't catch that, you are referring to an episode of Jersey Shore
1: where
0: you
1: got arrested,
0: which we don't need to get into that.
1: I got arrested.
0: But I actually wanted to, unpack the idea that your reference to that time in your life, because that was 17 years ago.
1: Oh my God.
0: And you seem to have a good sense of humor about it all.
1: Yeah.
0: How do you feel about that time in your life now, when you look back at it? What's the feeling that comes up?
1: Yeah, so as a mom of teenagers, not great, because they all see it on TikTok now, and all the kids are like watching it from

0: Season one. So it's embarrassing for my kids a little bit, but I also let them know, like, listen, mommy did that way before I even had you, way before I even met daddy. It was kind of like my college years, which you're going to experience. And I told them I'm an actress, so it's all fake. And there was a script. It's like a movie, so I was faking it. But I feel like they're understanding, like, that was mommy just having fun. But yeah, it is what it is, you know?
1: You feel sort of compassion and a sense of humor about your younger self? Because as you say, that is you being full tilt, kind of fun in your 20s.
0: Yeah, honestly, I feel like it was just innocent and we were just grasping the moment of just having fun and enjoying the moment. And yeah, mommy was just young and dumb.
1: So what do you talk to your kids about ghosts and ghosties? Because for some age kids, that can be kind of scary. I mean, is that something that's part of their normal conversations around your house? Maybe a different points of view on it from mom and dad, but...
0: No, yeah, not really. I mean, we talk about, like, God and everything, but ghosties, no, they don't believe in it. But I will say, when they were toddlers, they did see something in the room because I saw their eyes go back and forth. And I know in our nursery... I feel like my grandpa was on the ceiling just watching my children. And when I was changing their diapers, their eyes would go back and forth. So I know that my grandpa was there. But yeah, that's about it.
1: How come you call them ghosties, not ghosts?
0: Because ghosts are scary. Ghosties makes it more cute. So it doesn't make it as scary. Because it is scary and I get scared going everywhere. On this, you know, on the show. But I try and make the best of it. So ghosties... It's not as scary.
1: If you could investigate one place anywhere in the world, where would it be?
0: Okay, so God willing, we get a season two. So season two, we can go to the States for like 3 episodes. We have to go to Pennhurst, which is in Pennsylvania. And me and Jenny went there, JWoww, for Snooki and JWoww spinoff. And we went there just to like bullshit, whatever. And I went in there after I opened my third eye and I was like practicing my mediumship and felt... a million ghosts in there. I got pushed down the stairs. My hair was pulled. There were people touching my back. There were kids everywhere running around touching my hands. And I was like, oh my God. That's when I shut it off after. I was like, this is insane. I can't live like this. But we have to go back to Pennhurst.
1: Okay. Mm-hmm. Well, we'll see if that happens in season two. Nicole?
0: Well, yeah. If you watch, then we'll get a season two.
1: Thank you for being here. Really fun talking with you.
0: Yes, thank you.
2: I mean, it's a point well made. If you watch, you get a season two. That was Q guest host Jill Deacon's conversation with Nicole Polizzi, a.k.a. Snooki. Snooki, the paranormal rookie, which is a show title that I am just loving saying out loud on the radio, is out now on Crave with new episodes every Friday. I'm Tom Power. You're listening to Q. You know, some people who make great art feel sort of destined to do that their entire lives. Like earlier on the show, you might have heard Jordan Tannehill, the Canadian author, talking about writing since he was a little kid. But one of the most streamed songwriters and musicians anywhere right now really wanted nothing to do with music. Audrey Hepburn wanted to be a writer, but a screenwriter like her dad. And she did it. She started out writing for TV shows, and then she came home from work one day, sat down with her best friend and roommate, the musician Gracie Abrams, who was not a star yet. Audrey picked up the guitar and two of them decided to try and write a song for a lark. They would go on to write one of the biggest hits of the past few years.

0: That is That's So True by Gracie Abrams, a song co-written with Audrey Hobart. Now Audrey herself is one of the most exciting voices in pop music. Her songs are the soundtrack to like every reel and TikTok on your phone right now. And even if you're not staying up till 1 a.m, avoiding your sleep and watching short form video, you might still know her. She's been on Jimmy Kimmel Live just last night, actually, just a couple of nights ago. There's a big New York Times write-up about her. But before the big foo-fara, I got to sit down with her in our Toronto studio, and I asked her why she's always been drawn to writing.
1: I just appreciate people who feel talented and are keen observers of like entertainment and

0: industry-wise, like what it takes to make something good, why something is bad, and then want to do that but don't need to be the face of it necessarily, and want to move in the shadows because the shadows are where the magic happens. That's what I say. I felt like I was mostly having fun with music, with TV, with movies, always just kind of like trying to decipher why something was good or why something was bad. And that to me feels like a writer quality. And I just also did write a lot for fun.
1: But not music though, right?
0: No, not music. I did teach myself guitar in high school. Like I knew I wanted to be able to sing with guitar, and I always just sang other people's songs. I never felt called to write music.
1: You used to spend some time, like I read, analyzing pop music too.
0: Yeah, that was just like, I just couldn't help myself. Like, I've always loved pop music. I also grew up a dancer, so I just was always moving to music. I loved pop so much. And I did always kind of have thoughts of like, I wish she did this backing vocal. Like, I would always sing something and be like, oh, I wish that were in there. Like,
1: so what was going on that you were analyzing these pop songs? But okay, let me skip ahead. So you go to New York, you go to NYU, you end up working on this Nickelodeon show about, like, I think it was a brother and like 10 sisters or something like that. Mm-hmm. And then you end up moving into Gracie Abrams, who was a good friend from junior high, I think.
0: Yes.
1: And let's just start here. Like, why did you guys start writing songs together?
0: It was like complete happenstance, and I feel like nobody believes me, but it just happened one day. Like, someone said something funny, and we thought it was funny, and she was holding a guitar, and we just had fun. We, like, one time before, I feel like during COVID, I remember her and her brother Henry and I all wrote like alternate lyrics to Smash Mouth's All Star, and I remember having a lot of fun, but it was all just like jokes, you know, like...
1: But why weren't you writing pops? If you had this incredible, if you wanted to be a writer, why weren't you writing songs before that?
0: I didn't have like any interest in this job. Like that was not something that I grew up. I mean, when I was probably the littlest I ever was and had a dream, the youngest I ever was, it was, yes, probably to be a singer. I always loved to sing. But as time went on and as I grew up, I'd never had interest in doing this job. It was not something that I wanted to pursue. And I think part of that came from watching so many people trying to pursue it. And I've always had this kind of thought overarching since I was very little of like, why should it be me? And it felt like not a self-hating thought. It felt realistic. And I just was always like, why should I go try and do this if everyone else is trying to do it?

Yeah, every song is like a great Taylor Swift bridge. Like, it's just such great songwriting. Chateau by Audrey Hobart. You can watch my whole conversation with Audrey on our YouTube channel. To search for Q with Tom Power. I'm Tom Power. You're listening to Q. You might have heard the sad news about one of Canada's greatest ever rock singers, Sass Jordan. Sass died last Friday. She was just 65 years old. Sass Jordan grew up in Montreal, had some big hits early in her career, won a Juno for Most Promising Female Vocalist, started making inroads in the United States when she had a song on the Bodyguard soundtrack. It was a duet with Joe Cocker called Trust in Me. But this was her first song that reached the Billboard Hot 100. From 1994, this is Sass Jordan and Sun's Gonna Rise.

0: Sass Jordan with Sun's Gonna Rise. Sass Jordan died last week. She was 65. And that is it for Q Today. Tomorrow on the show, you might think that after years of dancing on ice, it'd be a breeze to do it on solid ground. But Tessa Virtue, Canada's two-time Olympic champion, will tell you how different things are when you got to take off your skates to dance and the surprising reason she's doing it at all. That's tomorrow on Q. We'll see you then. Later.
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2: Wednesday on the Early Edition, U.S. President Donald Trump is known for his outlandish statement, but at a recent rally in Nebraska, he told the audience that Iran could take out L.A. and San Diego. His supporters suggest it was a rhetorical flourish, while California Governor Gavin Newsom called Trump deranged and dangerous. We're going to talk about how issues like the war and economy are affecting the midterm races in the United States. That and more on the Early Edition.
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3: Hockey has been the driving force in Cassie Campbell-Pascal's life, and as she says, it's given her everything, but never for free. The Canadian hockey star, Cassie Campbell-Pascal, and how she's pushed for change in the women's game, coming up on The Current Review.
4: From CBC News, the world is sour. I'm Neil Kumar. Quebecers woke up to new government and National Assembly on Tuesday. After 8 years in power, the Coalition Avenir Quebec lost all of its seats, including the one held by outgoing Premier Christine Fréchette, who has resigned as leader.

0: The Parti Québécois has been elected as a minority government. One of its main promises is to hold a referendum on the separation of Quebec. Gloria Enriquez has reaction from voters.
1: In the Montreal riding of Quebec's next premier, Paul Saint-Pierre Plamondon, some people like Nancy Daira are not satisfied with the outcome.
2: I didn't vote for him, so no, not happy, but I don't think it's going to change something.
1: Jonathan Richard says he does hope things change, especially because life has become expensive.
3: I think it's the part that is the most important for a lot of people.
1: What is important for Marie-France Gagnon is that Quebec stays within Canada, even if she voted for the Parti Québécois, a sovereigntist party.
4: Because I love my country, Canada. I love my province, Quebec, but I don't want the separation. So I'm going to vote no.
1: The Parti Québécois has pledged to only hold a referendum when U.S. President Donald Trump is out of office. But the Quebec Liberals and Conservatives have both promised to block any attempt to separate Quebec from Canada. Gloria Enriquez, CBC News, Montreal.
0: A U.S. resident has been arrested and charged in connection to February's deadly mass shooting in Tumbler Ridge, B.C. 8 people were killed in that attack, the majority of them school children. As Michelle Kasub reports, the arrest comes after months of joint investigations between the RCMP and FBI.
5: This complaint was particularly difficult to read, in part because of the casual tone these two individuals used when discussing the mass taking of innocent lives.
6: 30-year-old James Cody Bryant, now charged with conspiracy to murder persons in a foreign country, after allegedly helping the 18-year-old shooter from Tumbler Ridge plan and carry out the February mass shooting.
5: Instead of de-escalating or reporting to law enforcement, Bryant continued to enable the shooter over the months they discussed these plans.
6: According to FBI Special Agent Mike Harrington, the two met online and chatted on the platform Discord, where they planned the deadly attack.
5: In addition to providing money, technical advice, and particular items to be used in the shooting, Bryant agreed to record a live stream feed of the attack and broadcast it in a way that would maximize notoriety for the shooter.
6: Police said the planned live stream ultimately failed. Bryant faces the possibility of life in prison. Michelle Gassoub, CBC News, Vancouver.
0: French President Emmanuel Macron has been holding emergency meetings after another day of nationwide protests regarding conditions in schools. According to the Interior Ministry, more than 250,000 people have taken part in the demonstrations. Most of the gatherings have been peaceful, but there have been clashes with police involving batons and tear gas to disperse crowds. Auto is demanding answers from Stelco as the company plans to idle parts of its Ontario operations. The federal government is threatening legal action if the steelmaker does not provide a plan to protect jobs. Philippe de Montigny explains.
7: In a letter to U.S. owner of Stelco Monday night obtained by CBC News, Federal Industry Minister Mélanie Joly says Cleveland-Cliffs' intention to lay off up to 500 workers breached commitments made when it took over the steelmaker 2 years ago. The minister is giving the company 5 business to come up with a plan to maintain jobs or face potential legal action.
8: We haven't really seen this in action, though.
7: Sandy Walker is because a senior partner at Denton's law firm. She points out that back in 2010, Ottawa had threatened to sue the owner of Stelco at the time over promises to protect jobs.
8: The government was going to take U.S. Steel to court, but they reached a settlement.
7: CBC News reached out to Cleveland-Cliffs for comment, but the company has not yet responded. Its CEO previously said the job cuts are necessary and justified because of the ongoing trade war. Philippe de Montigny, CBC News, Toronto.
0: And that is The World This Hour. For CBC News, I'm Neil Kumar.
9: And now the BC forecast on the north coast. Rain Wednesday with a high of 13. Highs around 14 with a mix of sun and cloud in the central interior, including Prince George, increasing cloudiness with a high of 11. Highs to 19 with lots of sunshine Wednesday in the Kootenays. In the southern interior, including Kelowna, sunny with a high of 20. And for Metro Vancouver, Greater Victoria and the Fraser Valley, clearing in the morning with highs around 19. Sunny Thursday with rain Friday.

0: everyone. Welcome to The Current Review on CBC Radio 1. My name's Matt Galloway. Coming up, Cassie Campbell-Pascal on changing women's hockey and what the game gave her, but also took from her. And then, do we need to add the plague to our list of global concerns? Experts say the risk of outbreaks is low. The questions are swirling after the death of a worker in a Russian anti-plague lab. But we begin in Quebec with a new premier promising an independent nation and setting up a fight with Ottawa. And a reminder, we recorded this conversation this morning. The Parti Québécois is back in power. For the first time in more than a dozen years, the Separatist Party has won a mandate, a minority, from Quebecers. And this comes after promising not to hold a referendum on sovereignty until after U.S. President Donald Trump leaves office.
1: Mes chers amis, vous êtes tellement beaux et souriants. C'est tellement beau de vous voir. Avant toute chose, je veux simplement vous partager l'immense sentiment de fierté qui m'habite. Les mots me manquent pour vous dire à quel point ce soir, je suis fier d'être Québécois.
0: PQ leader Paul St-Pierre Plamondon started his speech by declaring his pride in being Québécois, but he will have to find support from other parties in order to get things done. With me this morning to make sense of the results are two political columnists from Quebec. Valérie Gaudreau is with Le Soleil. Emily Nicolas writes for Le Devoir. Valérie, let's start with you. The PQ wins a minority government with just under 30% of the vote. And the headline from your column in the paper this morning talks about a fragmented Quebec. How did they win?
2: Exactly. Mr. St-Pierre Plamondon, he has some kind of mixed feelings because that's for sure Quebecers are not giving the Parti Québécois a free ride right now. He'll have to negotiate. He doesn't have the way as open as he could have hoped. And he said over the last days of campaign, you know, I need the majority. I need to get things done, as you just said. So it's opening quite a new era in Quebec politics in National Assembly. We're just going out of two mandates from the CAQ, which was with huge majorities, so won't be easy, that's for sure.
0: Emily, what do you make of the results? The PQ is pushing at the finish line for a majority. Why didn't the electorate give them that?
3: I think it's really interesting to look at the numbers. Paul St-Pierre Plamondon got elected as premier with a little bit less than 28% of the popular vote. This is the premier who is elected with the least vote in all of Quebec history. Only second, I think, to Pauline Marois when she was the Parti Québécois premier back in 2012. And so this is a very weak mandate. Part of it is a result of vote splitting between a lot of different political parties. A lot of it is that people were looking for change and did not necessarily know change towards what. It also means that a lot of people voted for the Parti Québécois because they wanted a different government from the CEQ, but not necessarily wanting a referendum. And so that also needs to be taken into consideration moving forward for him. But also just in terms of the makeup of the National Assembly, he just doesn't have enough seats to be able to move forward with an independentist agenda without having strong opposition, both by the Liberal Party, who got 40 seats, so actually better than what they had polled, and by the New Kid Around the Block, which is also the Conservative Party in Quebec, who also had a stronger showing, that also doesn't want a referendum. There's only one other independentist party at the National Assembly, Quebec Solidaire, but their support for independence is not unconditional. There's a lot of people there who would not want to necessarily build an independent Quebec if it's not within a project that fulfills their values, which are very much on the left. And so he doesn't have a strong enough mandate for him to actually be moving forward in that direction without, for example, calling a snap election to try to get more seats.
0: Valérie, talk a bit more about that. What does this win mean for the 70-plus percent of voters who, according to the polls, don't want a referendum?
2: The desire for a change and the reject of the CAQ was more important than the fear of referendum. Just seeing the polls all around the campaign, it never get higher than 30%. So it was there somewhere. Of course, people said, okay, let's give the guy a chance. But what if there's a referendum? Well, let's vote no. You know, it's sometimes like just like in two different steps. And the CAQ and everybody during the campaign, they just said, no, don't think like this. Don't say, okay, we'll talk about it in 2 or 3 years. It's right now. It's going to be difficult with Ottawa. It's going to give some insecurity. So don't vote for him. But I think that really the desire for change and the total reject of the CAQ, we have to understand how much it's totally erased. I mean, in 2020, they elected

0: 90 M&As. So that's crazy thinking. They went from 90 to zero. Justin Trichet is taking the entire responsibility. She had a very rough campaign. Mm. But I think at some point, she might have done anything. And the people said, we don't want you in office anymore.
1: Emily, you can imagine the rest of the country is watching these results very closely, in part because, yes, he says he'll wait until after Donald Trump leaves office. But the incoming premier has promised a referendum. He said last night, the independence project we are pursuing is not directed at you, you being the rest of this country. What message should the rest of the country take from this win?
2: I think it's really important to know that, for example, unlike in Alberta, Quebec already had two losing referendums. So there's a lot of sovereignists who would fight to the very end the idea of a third losing referendum and see that as the end to their cause. And so what's going to happen, I think, most likely is not necessarily rushing toward a referendum, more than rushing towards what a lot of PQs call the winning conditions, essentially creating political crises or wedges or picking fights with Ottawa in a way that is calculated as something that could bolster the support for an independent Quebec. And then eventually maybe you go into a referendum. Very short term, it looks like people are going to be watching with a lot of attention the ruling that's going to come out of the Supreme Court on Bill 21,
1: this
2: the use of notwithstanding
1: law.
2: Clause. Yeah. There's also issues of immigration that Mark Carney just raised in the New York Times. There's the high-speed rail that President Cameron has said is he's against. And so there's a bunch of issues in which the tone is going to get harder for him to collaborate on Ottawa on certain issues, because the goal is precisely to essentially make Quebecers feel like, if we want to, quote unquote, affirm ourselves as a nation, we don't have a choice but to build a country. And so that's the goal there. And we need to be aware that this is probably how he's going to govern, more than trying to go into a referendum when it's not the time and when Donald Trump is still in power.
1: Valerie, do you think that that's likely, that for example, the Supreme Court ruling that's expected this fall on the secularism law, Bill 21, could create, to Emily's point, those winning conditions, or help create those winning conditions for a referendum?
0: Yeah, that's what he thinks. But there's something tricky in there, because, as you know, Mark Carney is very popular everywhere in Canada, including Quebec. He's actually the most popular political person in Quebec, with something like 50% of approval. So it's not going to be that easy. Of course, Bill 21 or other point that might permit to Mr. Saint-Pierre Plamondon to affirm himself. But once again, he doesn't have that free ride. And people in Quebec, they say, I don't want somebody always fighting. You know, he used to have some fights in the past, Mr. Saint-Pierre Plamondon. And for this campaign, he say, I'm going to give a more smiley side of me. I'm going to, you know, we don't want this angry man in power. So that's really, really going to be uneasy and tricky for him.
1: It's interesting, because in his speech last night, he said the Quebec we want to build for ourselves will be French-speaking. But he also spoke directly to those who speak English in the province. Have a listen.
3: Now a word for my English-speaking friends in Quebec. Many of you right now might be wondering how the Parti Québécois will govern over the next 4 years. I just wanted to let you know very clearly that I'll be the premier of everyone in Quebec. I've said it earlier in this campaign, but we're all in the same boat and we share the same future. We have the same interests. And we have before us many challenges and problems that we will solve together. So I'm looking forward to work with you.
1: Emily, you're in Montreal. Do you think that will assuage the Anglophone community there?
2: I know that one of the important elements of the Parti Québécois platform is to try to extend Bill 101 to cégeps. So basically banning francophone and basically immigrant, everybody that's not an anglophone in Quebec, from attending English language cégeps. Mm. So Dawson College, for example, which is one of the largest in Montreal, that if he moves forward with that, or trying to find support in the National Assembly to move forward with that, it's going to create a crisis in English Montreal, and those words are going to be soon forgotten. So it really is about, there's so many things that he wants to do. What is it that he's going to prioritize. But given that, for example, McGill and Concordia have already been under attack in terms of their funding from the CAQ government, if you're trying to go after the CEGEP, higher education system and funding, it's going to be a hard time for English Montreal, regardless of the tone that he adopts.
1: Valerie, is that the end of the CAQ? They were in power for 8 years, and to your point, have been erased. Zero seats.
0: Yeah. It's hard to imagine how we could raise after this. Maybe somebody will try to, stay the leader outside of parliament. Ms. Fréchette, yesterday, she didn't resign. I guess she was just taking the, taking the shot at the result. It's very hard to imagine because, you know, we talk about the conservative, this new guy on the block, as Emily said, Éric Duhaime. And I guess in the head and heart of people, this guy is the new way. You know, this what we call the third way, which is I don't want a referendum. I'm kind of nationalistic inside Canada and on the writer part of the economy. So it's kind of close in some ways to the CAQ. So if Duhaime is spreading, yesterday he spread outside of the Quebec City area where he was his main battlefield. Now we see he can have supports outside. So that's something. Maybe there's no room for two parties that stand on the same place.
1: You're in Quebec City. And so that's when we were there just before the last federal election, there was talk of the possibility of the Conservatives perhaps picking up some seats. Are you surprised that they've done that there?
0: I'm not surprised. There was a good strategy for the Éric Duhaime and the Conservatives. That was, I'm choosing not to go all around the province. I'm going to concentrate my efforts, my time, my money on those, maybe 12, 13 ridings. Now it was 19 yesterday. I think Quebec has an appetite for, we talk a lot about cost of living, about enterprise, about smaller state. And this region is also the boast, which is a lot of entrepreneurs, a lot of people talking, they want a smaller state and all stuff. So I guess it's pretty much, it's popular here. And as you said, I remember we met during the federal election. And if you look at the card this morning, at the map of the conservative, it's basically the same as the federal conservative. So it's kind of the same people who vote for both.
1: Emily, Mark Carney, the Prime Minister, as Valerie and you have both said, is the most popular politician in Quebec. And last night he congratulated the incoming Premier, said that he looks forward to working with him and supporting Quebec's businesses, workers impacted by tariffs. But the sense is, and you've hinted at this, that incoming Premier could be spoiling for a fight with Ottawa. What do you think that relationship's going to look like?
2: I think it's going to be a much trickier than what it was with the CQ, definitely, because there is that incentive for the Parti Québécois to make it not work and to make a show of it not working. At the same time, Valerie is right, because Mark Carney is so popular, it can backfire if it's too obvious. And so it's going to be a fine line for Paul-Saint Papamondon to be threading, but also for Mark Carney as well. If he's being too aggressive in his defense of Canada, Paul Saint-Plamondon will be using that as proof, but not necessarily a proof, but as an argument that Mark Carney is trying to essentially flood Quebec with investments as a way to keep Quebec within the fold of Canada. And so it might get tricky even for economic investment because of the instability, not just of a referendum, but just the fact that there is a minority government. It's hard for Quebecers to even hope for a government that lasts over 18 months right now, because that has never happened, that there has been a minority government that has lasted more than 2 years in Quebec. And so there is that instability as people are looking for investment for major projects across the country. And so it's unclear what that makes Quebec in terms of an investment environment. And how Mark Carney is going to read that situation might make him calculate what goes to Quebec, what

0: goes to other provinces differently as well. And so there's also a them if you do, them if you don't situation for him, and that if he makes too many projects in Quebec, Bossier Permanent is going to say that he's not respecting Quebec competency. and if he doesn't, then it's also saying, haha, that's the proof that Quebec is not getting a fair share in the Federation. So you can see how the discourse in that situation is somehow even more important than sometimes the content. It's really about how everything's going to be spinned, I think, differently, that it's going to change a lot from Quebec-Ottawa relationship moving forward.
1: How do you think the Prime Minister is going to thread that needle? Again, he's been boasting about Team Canada and has had many, if not all, of the premiers kind of on his side. And the suggestion is that this could be a break in that Team Canada approach.
2: Yeah, of course. And it's going to be interesting to see how the other province will react because, you know, with Alberta, they have some points. I mean, about federalism not working, you know, so sometimes there's some, might be some common ideas. But in the end, another point I want to add is that this campaign has been pretty quiet on tariffs. You know, we didn't talk about Donald Trump that much. We started at the end of August thinking was going to be the main subject of the campaign. Finally, it wasn't that much. Mrs. Fréchette tried to impose the subject, didn't work out. So now it's not quiet because just as yesterday, another business just closed because of tariffs. So when all of this might come back, when Donald Trump may wake up one morning talking about new tariffs, talking about negotiations, everything, the whole context might change fast. And this is going to be the real test for both Paul Saint-Pierre-Plamondon and Mark Carney.
1: A bumpy road ahead. What do they say? Attache Votouk?
0: Yes, that's right. Attache Votouk. Attache Votouk.
1: Thank you very much for speaking with us.
2: Thank you so much.
1: Valerie Gaudreau, political columnist of Le Soleil. She was in Quebec City. Emily Nicolas is a columnist for Le Devoir. She was in Montreal. You're listening to The Current Review. I'm Matt Galloway.
3: Becky Keller touches it ahead to Pounder. It's kept inside the line. Now Potter with it. 5 seconds to go. 4. Broken up by Bottrell. Canada wins the gold on a red letter day in Salt Lake City.
1: The vibe in Salt Lake City was very different from 4 years before in Nagano when Canadian women played for Olympic gold and went down to a shocking defeat.
3: Canada reclaiming the top of the heap in women's hockey as Cassie Campbell celebrates with her teammates. They were the underdogs, Margot.
1: Salt Lake City was Canada's first gold medal in hockey in 50 years, and by the time she won it, Cassie Campbell was already one of the biggest names in women's hockey. She'd go on to anchor the team at the Turin Games and end her playing career with 6 world championships as well. Now, her impact has gone well beyond the ice as an advocate for the women's game and as a broadcaster. But as Cassie Campbell, now Cassie Campbell Pascal, says in her new memoir, hockey's given her everything, but never for free. That book is called Just a Girl. It was written with the journalist Sean Fitzgerald. And Cassie joins us now from Calgary. What is it like to hear the last few seconds of that gold medal game in Salt Lake City?
4: Oh my gosh. I think that's one of the best things about writing a book is you do these interviews and all this old footage comes out of the woodwork, you know, hearing my teammates' names and, you know, for sure that moment is sort of engraved in your body, so to speak. Yeah, it's pretty cool.
1: Well, what's the deal? You say in this book that you could walk around your house and not know that one of the owners played 157 games with the Canadian women's hockey team. Like, do you hide all the medals and the gear away or what?
4: Yeah, you know, my medals are in a small bag in my home. I don't take them out very much. At the odd time, you know, an event asks me to bring them or whatever. But even then, I rarely bring them out of the house. And I remember a story of my daughter, who's almost 16. She was in kindergarten. And she came home and she said, "Mommy, did you win some kind of medals or something?" And I guess her teacher had told her. And so I showed them to her and I hadn't taken them out of the bag in a while. And she was kind of, "Oh, like that's it?" You know, like any 5 and 6 year old could. But I think now she kind of understands the history of it. And, you know, we have pictures in the basement of different things. My husband was with Hockey Canada as well. And now with the Flames, and he's won things. And, you know, we do have a few things around the house, but nothing when you walk in. We're just not that type of people.
1: You posted on social media about this book saying that you wanted it to be a raw, like R-A-W, look at your story, not a raw one. What's the difference between the two?
4: My leadership style is kind of a vulnerable one. I wear my heart on my sleeve and I wanted this book to be like that. And, you know, I think people see people who are maybe successful in the public eye and they don't maybe recognize themselves in those people. And the fact of the matter is that for most of us, we're pretty normal. And, you know, we go through normal things and we go through difficult things and we go through fun things. And, you know, I've been able to accomplish so many great things, but they're not necessarily kind of who I am.
1: The first victory, it seems like, that you had was convincing your parents that you belonged in hockey and that you could play hockey. Why was it so hard to convince them?
4: Well, that was just the time. I mean, they're, you know, I lived in the United States at the time. You know, it's amazing. If my father didn't get transferred back home for work, I might still be living there. And who knows, I might have played for the U.S. But I started playing hockey in the U.S. and my brother had a girl on his team. And really, that was the only girl you ever saw playing. And her name was Jennifer Minkus. And I've since connected with her. She was a great player. She was arguably one of the best players on my brother's team. And so she was the inspiration, that final argument where they put me in figure skating. They got me the best skates, but I didn't want to do figure skating, and no disrespect to that sport. I wanted to be like my brother. I wanted to play hockey. And so I finally just said to my parents, well, Jennifer Minkus plays. And they kind of looked at each other like, yeah, she's right. You know, it just wasn't the thing back then that little girls should play. It wasn't seen as, I don't want to say proper, but that's kind of the way it was. And playing with boys, right? Like, you're a girl and you're taking a spot on the boys' team. And I think parents had more issue with it than maybe the kids. We all just wanted to play.
1: You'd say you'd walk through like a hotel lobby with your hockey bag over your shoulder and you'd hear like snickering from people.
4: Yeah, I remember those things vividly. Like, you know, you'd walk into the rink and you have your bag over your shoulder and you're walking in like any other kid and you're so excited, you know, and you're hoping for a slushy after. And you'd hear people say, oh, girls can't play hockey. You're just a girl. Or, you know, just little snickery kind of comments you'd hear. And I always just would store them, I think, in the back of my brain. And they became sort of this motivation years later that I never anticipated it being motivation, but it definitely was. Yeah, you heard all those things. Oh, you're just a girl. You can't do this. And yet I am just a girl from Brampton. Like, I don't really think of myself as a big deal.
1: You got up to wild things in Brampton. You had a nickname, Sassy Cassie. you say, my mom trusts me to be a good kid. Most of the time I try to reward that trust. Other times I might help steal a car.
4: Yeah. Oh, gosh, you're reading the good parts of this book for sure. Yeah, you know, sport kept me on the right track.
1: Do you try to steal cars?
4: I did. I didn't try. I did. And the good news is we returned them. It was my friend's mom's car and we would take it downtown. We'd bring it back though in one piece and we'd put $5 of gas in, you know. And yeah, you know, I went to one of the roughest high schools probably outside of, you know, downtown Toronto and Jane and Finch in Brampton. And sport made it so I got along with everybody and different races and different people and just everyone. Sport definitely was the thing where, you know, Cass, you got to be home early, got to practice in the morning. It just kept me away from situations probably more so than I would have been in them. Mm. And I think a lot of kids can relate to that. You know, that was the premise of me wanting to be real, but also helping young kids learn that sport is important and being active is important. And it definitely saved me from many things that I shouldn't have been doing.
1: When did you realize, people realize pretty early on that you're really good, and you know this as well, and you become, as you say, the poster girl, the face for women's hockey in Canada. When did that become clear to you that that was happening?
4: I think the 97 World Championships in Kitchener, you know, it was my second World Championships. I was named an assistant captain at a young age, and I was on the poster for the Ontario Women's Hockey Association. And when I said yes to it, I guess I said yes to it, helping them to promote it, but I guess I anticipated more players on the poster. And I didn't understand that I literally became the poster girl. Like, everyone was like, oh, we know Cassie, we know her name, so let's ask her for all the interviews and all of the things. And it was overwhelming for sure, because that was the year before the Olympics. And there weren't many of us women who'd gone through the business side of the game. You know, I was such a team-oriented person that I felt that it was kind of centering me out, which I didn't love and I didn't appreciate and I didn't know how to handle. And, you know, so I was very cautious of that and limiting, you know, how much I was going to do and showcase and commercials and, you know, things like that.
1: But also limiting what you would do, right? And in terms of what people wanted from you, we want you to come and do this photo shoot and they want you to wear specific things, for example. Tell me the story about that and how you kind of, as somebody who is suddenly becoming well-known and famous and people are watching you, how you navigate those kind of worlds?

0: Yeah, I think I learned we had a documentary done on our 1998 team, and they sort of they learned that I had taken some modeling classes, which I did with my friends when I was 15, 16 years old for fun, you know. But I wasn't a model by any means. And so I think it was the National Film Board, you know, they did this documentary on our team and it was really cool, but they kind of portrayed me as that. And I learned at that point that people are going to have the way they're going to portray you and how they want to do it, but you can also control it. And so throughout the years, you know, I'd have sponsors and Nike was such a great sponsor and, you know, but they wanted me to do workout shoots in like a sports bra and tights. And I was like, well, that's not me. Like I wear a t-shirt and soccer shorts, you know, and this is me. And so if you want to do a photo shoot or something, like I'd appreciate it if you do the real photo shoot. But I was just overly cautious about maybe the sexualization of me, because if you knew me and you know, you're seeing me right now on video, it's morning here in Calgary and I've got a baseball hat on. I've barely brushed my hair. I've got a jean shirt on and like, this is just me.
1: It could have gone a very different way because you're also asked to do, and this is a constant thing, the calendars for fundraising and stuff like that. And they want people to be in, you know, suggestive poses or nude or almost nude or what have you. And you could imagine in a moment where you're just learning about fame and success that it would be easy to say yes to some of that stuff because people are asking you, and yet you said no.
0: Well, and back then I had an 8-pack, right? I had 8% body fat and an 8-pack and
1: muscle. You
0: want
1: to show it off.
0: You know, you're like, oh God, I'm pretty proud of this. But, you know, I think that again, just that wasn't who I was. And I don't, you know, want to put down any other athlete who had to do that or felt like they had to do that to raise money. It was something that I just steered clear from. And I wanted to be spoken to because I'm a hockey player and for nothing else.
1: We played at the beginning, the gold medal win in Salt Lake City, and that comes after Nagano, your first Olympic competition, which ends with Canada winning silver, but not gold. And you saw that as a loss, right?
0: Oh gosh, yeah. I mean, I still am haunted by the looks of Stacey Wilson and France St. Louis and Judy Dittick and you know, the players that, you know, that was arguably going to be their only chance to win an Olympic gold medal. And I remember watching their faces as they were getting the silver and the devastation. And we just didn't play well. And me, myself, I felt like I didn't play well either. So then you're like, that really became my motivation for training the next 4 years. How do I be better as a player, person, leader, all those things. And, you know, and give a lot of credit to the US. You know, I thought they played excellent and the best I'd seen them play throughout that year. That was the first time we'd really lost.
1: One of the things you talk about in the book was that a root cause for that loss was a fractured dressing room. And a couple of times in the book, you bring up the issue of sexuality. What role did that play?
0: Well, I mean, now it's so easy for young, well, I wouldn't say easy, I guess, but it, you know, you look at the national team players now and the relationships, and we know about them, and they're a lot more forthcoming. And I think back in the day, it was even within the dressing room where you knew everything about each other, it was still uncomfortable to come out at that time. And yet those of us who were maybe on the other side, no one cared. We didn't care. We loved each other and we didn't care who was and who wasn't. And but you just didn't talk about it.
1: Why didn't you talk about it?
0: Because it just, I think those that were gay, you know, didn't feel comfortable about coming out. And that's their prerogative. And I still love them for it. But you just back in the day, you didn't talk about it. It was sort of like, okay, this group's going to go there when you go out at night, and this group's going to go there. And it was, you know, just kind of, it just seemed fractured. It just seemed, and to no fault of anybody's, but it didn't seem like a cohesive group. It wasn't just the sexuality part of it. There were a lot of new things being thrown at all of us that we weren't sure, we didn't have the experience to handle. It was a business for the first time. And, you know, there were a lot of things that I think kind of distracted us or pulled us apart. But for whatever reason, sexuality was. And I think that was one thing, you know, leading into 2002, we talked about, you know, and we put it out in the open that no one in this room cares. We love each other. We you know, we support each other. And, you know, you just got the sense by the time we stepped on the ice in that game that we were completely there for each other in every shape and form. And in that room, we loved each other for who we were and who we are. And no one in the women's hockey world cares about it now, that's for sure. Like, it's just, it's not even something you talk about.
1: Tell me about one of the reasons why this in Salt Lake City was what was happening in your dressing room, but also what was happening across the hall. How would you describe the relationship with the United States? Is it hatred?
0: Yeah, it was. I think deep down there was a mutual respect, but you had to look deep down to find it. I had a great deal of respect for their captain, Cammy Granato, among others. And we have, you know, since become friends. And AJ Malesko, who, you know, we weren't friends. And then we were covering the NHL playoffs together and we go for a beer and we're buddies now, you know, and it was definitely a hatred back then for sure.
1: How did you end up at the center of an international incident?
0: Yeah, it was, you know, it was a story, I'll be honest with you, that I had heard throughout the week. And I knew that if we lost 8 times in a row to the United States, and so I knew if we were going to beat them in that 9th time, we needed to be angry. And so I learned about the story. And
1: the story is that the story was that the Americans had the Canadian flag on the floor of their dressing room.
0: Yes. And someone, a rink attendant, told me that. And so I asked Andre Brin, our media attaché, to go get me a Canadian flag. And I kind of tucked it in my, you know, the stall underneath me and, you know, thought maybe there might be a time where I tell this story and maybe not. So anyway, sure enough, I think it was the semifinal game, actually. I told the story and we went out in that third period and I think we were down 3-2 and we ended up winning 7-3 or so. I don't even know the score. Like, we won. And then after the gold medal game, you know, one of my teammates, Haley Wickenheiser, was, you know, fired up and she was emotional and jacked and she decided to tell the story publicly. And you know, I kind of wish it never left the dressing room. I'm a big believer in what happens in the dressing room stays in the dressing room. And I do now know that it wasn't true. But in the moment and at that time, we felt it was true. And so with that, you know, the USOC and the COC and Hockey Canada and USA Hockey, you know, obviously this became an international incident. And as the captain, I was the one that had to kind of get up the next day and go and help Bob Nicholson try and fix it. It took away from us winning, you know, took away from that moment. It's just about us, you know, and it's just about our gold. And I don't blame her. She's an emotional player and I love it, but everything that came with it doesn't make that story a great story to me. I do believe now, though, that the flag was not there. I fully believe it.
1: Let me ask you about the success of the women's team, because there was this kind of conversation around when the women's team would hammer another team. Mm-hmm. People would say, oh, you know, the game isn't ready for prime time. Don Cherry, during the Turin Olympics, said that the team was killing the sport with lopsided games. And there was a columnist who you don't name in the book, but I'm sure you know the columnist's name, who said that women's hockey is what? A tiny, mewling universe.
0: Yeah. Well, that would have been Sean who dug that up. So Sean Fitzgerald, the author. But yeah, I mean, we just got inundated. You know, the good thing in Turin is Sweden upset the U.S. in the semifinals. You know, that was a great moment for our sport. And, you know, we've seen it happen again. You know, Canada in a Worlds, I think 2019, was upset by Finland in Finland at a World Championship. So we're seeing the game grow. The scores are not as lopsided as they once were, but they definitely were never as lopsided as the men's game originally. And people seem to forget that. They seem to forget to go back in history and recognize that the men's team was beating other countries 30-0, 40-0, you know, and it was an easy story to write for me. And I think it was a lazy story to write. You know, they didn't have to actually show up to the games. You know, they could just write this story from afar. But that's the way women's hockey was covered. Now it's covered like it's hockey. And that's what the PWHL has brought. You know, it's covered like they're critiquing the players for their hockey.
1: Is it different now? I mean, you say in the book that as an industry, women's hockey has a great history of great intentions undone by questionable execution. Is it different now with the PWHL?
0: Definitely. I think because we get to see these women on a regular basis on television. So, you know, you look at the international level, like these other countries are coming, you know, Finland, Sweden, Switzerland. I know it still remains Canada, US, but you look at the semifinal games and it's definitely a lot closer and it's growing quicker than the men's game ever.

0: since learned after going through it and wearing my baseball hat and, you know, walking into the fertility clinic and trying to be anonymous, that so many people have gone through this process. And friends of mine who I, you know, have one or two kids or three, they went through the process and like, and they didn't say anything. And I know of other athletes that have gone through this. And, you know, I was so fortunate. I never had any miscarriages. I can't even imagine going through something like that, but we just couldn't get pregnant. And so you go through all the Clomid and in vitro fertilization and all those types of things. And then lo and behold, it's ironically, we get pregnant naturally. So, and we got a good one, you know, she's awesome. But I wanted to, that was something I wanted to be part of the book. And, you know, even when I was reading the audiobook, Matt, I couldn't even get through the dedication. Mm-hmm. Like my first day reading the audiobook, I started reading the dedication and it was emotional. I started reading the prologue and it was emotional. Definitely reading this chapter was emotional. But I'm proud that I put it out there because I've had friends read it and they have had the exact reaction that I've wanted. I've wanted people to laugh. I've wanted people to cry and be emotional. I've wanted people to feel like they were there in the moment. And that goes to Sean's writing. I give a lot of credit to him for listening to me go through those stories and those chapters in particular, and then sensitively capturing it perfectly.
1: Let me just ask you a few things before I let you go. One is just about, I said earlier that you know, the game has given you everything, but it's also taken some things from you. You write about concussions in this book. You had doctors who told you to stop playing. You say that you have more concussions than you can count on one hand, and you're going to donate your brain when you're long gone, which hopefully isn't for a long time. But you're going to donate your brain to be studied. How are you doing? Because in the book, you say that you're fine, but that's not the same as being symptom-free. What have those concussions meant for you?
0: Well, I have a long-term neck injury that, you know, crops up from time to time too. And it'll never go away. It's a bruise on my spinal cord. So just things come with that. And I think so many hockey players, athletes, you know, we've had concussions and we didn't have the medical staff around us like the men's side did. You know, when we were playing with our club teams, it just wasn't sophisticated at that point enough as a program, I guess. But yeah, I think every time you get a concussion, there's a little piece of you that goes missing and you can't quite put your finger on it, but there's something a little off. And so now I mostly deal with the neck injury versus the concussions, but you know, I have two friends and I know I put them in the book. Karen Lee Gartner, who's a great Canadian skier, gold medals, Jen Kish, who's the great captain of our rugby team. And I knew they struggled with concussions too. So I asked them, when I was asked to do this, you know, we're the first Canadian women to donate to Canadian research. So the three of us have donated our brain and we just need more science, more medical information about women, specific to women. And, you know, we see that in so many aspects of life, whether it's menopause or just, you know, women in sport, knee injuries, all this kind of stuff. My only caveat in my contract, because you have to write a contract for this, is that if whatever reason science changes and my daughter needs a piece of my brain to save her life or whatever, you know, that would be the only caveat for me.
1: Does your daughter play?
0: She does. Yeah. She totally plays and she's having a blast.
1: Do you think about that? I mean, there's a whole generation of us who have girls who have played hockey who don't have to think about their place in the game because of what you did. Like, that's a hell of a legacy. Do you think about that at all?
0: Well, not in those terms, but I remember 5 years ago, my daughter was trying out for a team and there was like 190 girls trying out for U15 or U13 or whatever it was. And I remember sitting there in the stands, just watching the games and being like, wow. And those moments get me, you know, she played this weekend, she got to play in the best part of the arena. You know, when I played, there was always the nice arena within the arena that the boys got to play in. And then you played in the little back practice facility. She got to play in the big fancy arena with the clock and the music and the stands. And I think about those things and I sometimes just pinch myself in the moment. And the proudest thing I am from her is that, you know, both her dad and her and I are in hockey and we were overly cautious about pressuring her to play and we just didn't go that way at all. And the fact that she's found her own path and she's made the top team and she was on the lowest team 5 years ago and she loves it, and she has so many friends that play, and she has so many opportunities.

0: is now because she plays hockey. I think there's no question. I do reflect back when I watch her, and it's a pretty cool feeling.
1: No one's going to laugh at her when she carries the bag through the hotel lobby.
0: No. Yeah. And it's funny because they ask her, you know, how come your last name's not Campbell? And her answer's the best. She's like, because I have a father. So she just handles the whole hockey parent pressure just so well and makes fun of us at the same time. So it's great. She's a great kid.
1: What an amazing story you have. And it's really great to talk to you about it. Cassie, thank you so much.
0: Thanks, Matt.
1: Cassie Campbell Pascal is a Canadian hockey legend. Her new book is called Just a Girl, a Memoir, and it was written with Sean Fitzgerald. You're listening to The Current Review. I'm Matt Galloway. There are growing calls for Russia to share more information after a 28-year-old woman who worked at a Siberian plague research lab died last week. Russian authorities haven't said a whole lot about this, only that she died from a pneumonia of undetermined origin. There are reports that officials have put the facility where she was treated under quarantine and that nearly 200 people who'd been in contact with her are under medical observation. The World Health Organization says the public health risk appears to be low. A lot is unknown about this case, but it is raising questions about how labs around the world keep deadly pathogens secure. Gregory Koblenz is director of the Biodefense Graduate Program at George Mason University in Virginia, also co-director of the Global Biolabs Initiative, which tracks high containment labs and biorisk management policies around the world. Plague, that doesn't sound good. How concerned should people be about this?
2: Well, at this point, we shouldn't be that concerned since this is a report of just one case in Siberia. So that is geographically very remote. And we don't have indications yet of the disease spreading beyond the reports. So if the information being provided by Russia is accurate, which there need to be big question marks about, at this point, this is a relatively low-risk incident.
1: What kind of plague are we talking about here?
2: So some of the reports say that the patient died of pneumonic plague, which is one of three types of this disease. And this is the most severe type because it means that plague bacteria have gotten into the person's lungs. And this then is much more severe and more likely to be a fatal infection. Mm-hmm. And then very worryingly is also is what enables that person to spread the disease to other people because it's in the lungs and they can cough out plague bacteria as they're ill. So it's concerning for both the severity of it and the ability of it to be transmitted from person to person.
1: Plague is one of those words, as I said at the beginning, that kind of chills people in some ways. We heard yesterday from the Public Health Agency of Canada saying that human cases of plague are very rare in this country. The last case reported was in 1939. How common is it around the world?
2: So plague is endemic in many parts of the world, including Russia and parts of Africa and Madagascar. It's actually even endemic in the United States Southwest. And there was a fatal case of pneumonic plague just in the last year in Arizona. So this disease does occur naturally. There are, on average, you know, 1 or 2,000 cases around the world. So even though everyone associates it with the Black Death from the Middle Ages, it is still a current concern, albeit very limited areas. And we obviously now have much better hygiene and sanitation and medicine than we did back during the Middle Ages. So we're much better able to contain any plague outbreaks when they do occur.
1: Well, and to your point, I mean, it getting into the lungs can be very dangerous, but is it the kind of thing, if caught early, that can be treated with antibiotics, like pneumonia, for example, would be?
2: Yes. So if you're able to diagnose it quickly and give the patient antibiotics, the survival rate goes up dramatically. Mm. So that is really key. And I think that is one of, unfortunately, the tragic, elements of what happened in Siberia, because it sounds like this young woman didn't realize she had been exposed. And by the time she sought treatment, she was probably too far along in the progression of the disease for the antibiotics to be effective.
1: What do we know about what might have happened? Some of the reporting suggests that maybe there was a broken vial and that led to her death?
2: Yes, that is one of the more common reports. Again, the Russian government has really not provided any useful information here. And so anything we're talking about here is really almost speculation. But some of the reports do refer to her working in a clinical diagnostic lab at the institute. which means that she's handling specimens of people who

0: were ill and had come in for treatment and were getting their blood samples cultured to see what was infecting them. And reportedly, there was an accident. The test tube of the specimen broke, and that is maybe what exposed her to the bacteria. So that is, you know, that does happen. It is, you know, not common for, you know, for this to result in pneumonic plague, but that is one plausible sounding route for what happened in this case. But again, we have no real details on that have been confirmed by any authorities.
1: Well, and one of the reasons why there's all this confusion is because there were Russian authorities who were saying that the woman died from being diagnosed with pneumonia of unknown origin. Officials initially posted that it was the plague, then deleted those comments, which leads people to wonder why the comments were deleted or posted in the first place.
0: Russia has not been very transparent about this, which is problematic because it does create all sorts of uncertainty and anxiety in the public, which really could be avoided. Again, plague is a well-known disease. We have antibiotics that can be used to treat it. We have vaccines for it. So if it is plague, then there really isn't any good reason the Russian authorities can't kind of contain this incident to this one individual. And if there was some sort of biosafety accident at their lab, right, they need to kind of acknowledge that and then fix whatever problems were led to it. Right. When you cover up and hide these kinds of incidents, that's what allows them to, to reoccur because people haven't taken the steps they need to avoid those kinds of mistakes or accidents in the future.
1: What do you know about this lab in Siberia where this happened?
0: So this lab has been around since the 1930s, and it's the, you know, it's called the Anti-Plague Research Institute because plague is endemic in that part of Russia, and Russia has a long history and a network of anti-plague institutes that were devoted to trying to combat this disease, and they were largely successful. There hasn't been a human case of plague in Russia for, I think, over 10 years now. And so this is really just now a public health laboratory. They do diagnostic work for when there are outbreaks and people get sick. They send the samples to this lab for testing to see what people have been infected with. And they do research on diseases that are affecting the population in the area. So even though it has kind of a ominous sounding name, it really is just a public health diagnostic and research laboratory.
1: How many of these sorts of labs are there around the world? Labs that deal with and work with dangerous pathogens?
0: There are, hundreds to thousands of these kinds of laboratories, because these labs need to have a certain level of protection for the workers so that if you're dealing with samples, especially if you don't know what is in the sample, right, you need to be taking precautions with the right kind of safety equipment and containment. One of the lessons from COVID was, that the public health systems in lots of countries was not prepared and they did not have the right kind of infrastructure and equipment to do the diagnostics and to protect workers at the same time. So we have seen an increase in just the overall number of public health labs in general over the past 6 years or so to meet that gap in the the health preparedness.
1: One of the other lessons from COVID, of course, is that there are many people who still believe that pandemic was caused by a leak from a lab in Wuhan, China. Are there lessons that can be learned from the investigations into the origins of COVID-19 to ensure that these labs, which handle dangerous pathogens, are as secure as possible?
0: So, one of the big lessons that I would have hoped Russia learned, but they don't appear to have, is the need for transparency.
1: Yeah.
0: And, this controversy about the Wuhan lab could have been resolved very easily, very quickly, early on, if the Chinese government had just allowed access to the laboratory and been more transparent about what the lab was working on and those sorts of things. And their lack of transparency has really fueled a lot of some of the conspiracy theories around this. And the Russian approach has the potential to breed a similar kind of problem here.
1: We saw that lack of transparency in the past, though. I mean, Russia, when you think of AIDS, for example, and Russia was very quiet and even denying the existence of and the spread of AIDS, and then suddenly had a real issue on its hands.
0: Yeah. So unfortunately, it is very common for governments of all types to treat diseases as unwanted events that if

0: or ignored, they'll go away, or they don't want to be stigmatized or embarrassed in some way by admitting that there are these diseases in their populations. Mm-hmm. But again, that just doesn't make the problem go away. It just makes it worse. And this is problem is particularly bad within authoritarian regimes like Russia, like China, where they want to control the information as much as possible and present this appearance of stability. But again, that is kind of detrimental to standard public health practices, which is to share information with the public so they can be aware of what the risks are and they can, you know, help authorities, avoid future cases. The other real lesson, which unfortunately not everyone has really learned, is the importance of having not only high biosafety and biosecurity standards, but having a mechanism to ensure that labs are complying with those standards. Russia does have some pretty rigorous biosafety laws on the books, but we don't know about how well they implement those biosafety practices in their laboratories. Mm-hmm. And there is no international mechanism for doing so. So really, we have to take every lab's word for it that they are kind of in compliance, but there's no international system that would give us confidence that they really are adhering to the highest standards for biosafety and biosecurity.
1: I should let you go, but just finally, you mentioned some concern, or at the very least the fog around what the lab was actually working on. Dr. Ashish Jha, who helped guide the Biden administration's COVID response, says he's worried about the possibility this lab was working on biological weaponry, that the United States intelligence services said that Russia's program has expanded in recent years. You've studied this. Is this something that that we should be concerned about?
0: So Russia does have an active expanding biological weapons program. This institute, there's no evidence that it was part of the former Soviet program. And the Russians have several military facilities where they do this research. So I have not seen anything that would indicate that this particular institute is part of that. Mm. But obviously, the fact that Russia has an active bioweapons program does raise lots of concerns, and is a separate issue that we need to be concerned about. But I don't think it's connected to this particular incident that we're discussing.
1: There are a lot of questions around this. I appreciate you giving us the answers that you have, and kind of poking at some of the questions that we still need answered. Greg, thank you very much.
0: Thank you.
1: Gregory Koblenz is director of the Biodefense Graduate Program at George Mason University's Schar School of Policy and Government, also the co-director of the Global Biolabs Initiative. He was in Maryland. That's all the time we have for the Current Review. My name is Matt Galloway. Thanks for listening.
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3: Two roads diverged in a wood, and I took the road less traveled.
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3: Maybe it's about not settling for the way things are, but making your own way.
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7: One of Toronto's most beloved musical traditions is the annual Women's Blues Review. For nearly four decades, it has celebrated the voices, stories, and artistry of women in blues. In set one, enjoy Shakura Saida, Angelica Jones, and Kaylee Cardinal on CBC Music Live. After the news.
8: From CBC News, The World This Hour, I'm Neil Kumar. A Washington State resident has been arrested for allegedly offering advice, money, and help to the shooter in the Tumor Ridge mass shooting. Eight people were killed in that attack, the majority of them school children. Georgie Smythe has more.
9: In this indictment, 30-year-old James Cody Bryant from Bellingham is named as knowingly and willfully conspiring with Jesse Van Rootseler with the mass shooting that killed six children and two adults in Tumor Ridge on February 10th. Police say JVR and Bryant met online 3 years ago and in the months leading up to the mass shooting spoke frequently about the shooter's plans to carry out violence.
10: Bryant continued to enable the shooter over the months they discussed these plans. In addition to providing money, technical advice, and particular items to be used in the shooting.
9: The FBI's Mike Harrington spoke about chilling details of Bryant allegedly instructing the shooter to start a car that day to get to the

0: school.
1: Even after the shooter had already tragically killed two family members, Bryant assisted the shooter in successfully traveling to a second location to take even more lives.
0: The RCMP say their investigations are still ongoing and there still could be more charges. Georgie Smythe, CBC News, Vancouver.
2: The federal Liberal government has tabled new legislation to turn its Defence Investment Agency into a Crown corporation. Bill C-40 will create an entity called the Canadian Corporation for Defence Investment. It will report to a new Associate Minister of National Defence dealing with procurement. The federal government says as a Crown corporation, the agency will have more independence from government and it will get its own board of directors and be able to make decisions more quickly. Coalition Avenir Quebec leader Christine Frechette has resigned. That's after her party faced a crushing defeat in the elections. Now the Parti Québécois is back in power, putting separation from Canada back on the agenda. Sarah Levitt reports.
3: Parti Québécois leader Paul Saint-Pierre Plamondon welcomed by party faithful after securing a minority win, a big political comeback for the PQ 4 years after being knocked down to just 3 seats. But the path forward will require collaboration.
4: Nous allons gouverner pour tous les Québécois.
3: Saint-Pierre Plamondon saying he will govern for all Quebecers even if they voted for another party. This election, an almost complete redrawing of the province's electoral map, with the popular vote not reflecting seats gained or lost.
5: I just spoke with the Premier designate.
3: In Ottawa, Prime Minister Mark Carney says it's important to focus on the present. The PQ has promised a referendum isn't in the cards as long as U.S. President Donald Trump is in office.
5: It's a crucial time for Quebec. It's a crucial time for our country.
3: Saint-Pierre Plamondon promising collaborate in what some expect to be a rocky relationship. Sarah Levitt, CBC News, Montreal.
2: Watching from the other side of the country are the people of Alberta. They're now less than 2 weeks away from their own referendum on whether to have a proper vote on separation from Canada. Sheehan Desjardins has that story from Calgary.
6: Maybe it's going to help Alberta independence in some way, shape, or form.
7: Mitch Sylvester wants an independent Alberta. He heads the Alberta Prosperity Project. With the referendum on whether to hold a separation vote now under 2 weeks away.
6: I think if people feel that, there's other places in Canada that aren't happy with what's going on, that they'll be very much open to the idea of what we're doing.
7: And it's not just people who want to separate that see this as good news.
8: Well, there's a long list of things we can learn.
7: Former Quebecer Ben Trudeau is now living in a town near Red Deer. He describes himself as a fierce sovereignist, wanting Alberta to stay in Canada, but he would like more provincial independence and thinks an alliance with Quebec could help.
8: Just to more than double our presence in Ottawa to get stuff done the way we'd like.
7: Of course, that's up to Albertans on October 19th, choosing whether or not to start the legal process to hold another referendum on separation from Canada. Sheehan Desjardins, CBC News, Calgary.
2: And soccer star Lionel Messi has played his final game for Argentina on what was an emotional night in Buenos Aires. Messi had tears in his eyes before the friendly against Benin got underway. Argentina beat Benin 3-0. Messi scored a goal and had 2 assists. And that is The World This Hour. For CBC News, I'm Neil Kumar.
9: Now the BC forecast on the north coast, rain Wednesday with a high of 13, highs around 14 with a mix of sun and cloud in the piece. In the central interior, including Prince George, increasing cloudiness with a high of 11, highs to 19 with lots of sunshine Wednesday in the Kootenays. In the southern interior, including Kelowna, sunny with a high of 20. And for Metro Vancouver, Greater Victoria and the Fraser Valley, clearing in the morning with highs around 19, sunny Thursday with rain Friday.
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13: Welcome to CBC Music Live. I'm Odario Williams. We're at Roy Thompson Hall in Toronto for the 38th annual Women's Blues Review, celebrating the voices, stories, and artistry of Canadian women in blues. Coming up in the show, you'll hear from Angelica Jones and Kaylee Cardinal. But first, here's Shakira Saida.

Can you say that? No matter how hard life gets, no matter what's holding you down right now, just keep it moving. Can you hear me?

0: 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You just heard Shakira Saida with Keep It Moving.
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1: 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Here's one more from Shakira Saida. 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
0: Many of you have heard me sing this song over the past years. It's a song that I wrote with Keb Mo. Yeah, you can clap for Keb Mo. I know he's a man, but he's a good man. Every time I sing the song, I talk about women moaning. But you know, the words of this song over the past year have come to mean so much more to me. The idea is that if you're trying to pray, but you're afraid that the prayers are going to be intercepted by the devil, you should moan, because the devil won't hear you when you moan. I think we all need to moan. Even if you don't believe in prayer, you need to moan. You need to moan. So if you feel the need to moan during the song, come on. We're not gonna be mad at you.

That's Shakira Saida with Clap Your Hands and Moan. I'm Odario Williams. You're listening to the 2025 Women's Blues Review on CBC Music Live. Now it's time for our next performer. It's singer and guitarist Angelica Jones. She kicks off her set with Something for Nothing.

that these days everybody just wants more of everything. Buy more stuff, have more power, spend more money, do more, give more, always more. Can you imagine though, if we would just give something with absolutely no expectation of getting anything in return? That's a world that I would love to live in. And that's what this song

0: That's Angelica Jones with Something for Nothing. I'm Odario Williams. You're listening to CBC Music Live. We're at Roy Thompson Hall in Toronto for the 38th annual Women's Blues Review, celebrating the voices, stories, and artistry of Canadian women in blues. Well, coming up, you'll hear from Kaylee Cardinal, but first, here's more from Angelica Jones.
1: This next song is sometimes a necessity. Sometimes you need a song like this. I don't know if there's any other ladies out there who ever had a man with a wandering eye. Oh, I hate that. I really hate that, you know? And like, sometimes you gotta figure out a solution. And you know, my grandmother used to have this thing that she called the whammy. Oh, she put the whammy on you, look out, right? But sometimes you need something. You need something to lure them back in. Just come on, baby. Just come on. Let me see if I can sweet talk you into this. So let's see what we can do.

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I don't know, should I do more? I don't think I got them under my spell either. Be honest, let's do a little bit more.

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1: I have one more song for you. And this one's off my first album.

to realize quite recently that life is precious, and it's accumulation of experiences, moments, and everything that we have, and we collect these great experiences, and we keep them in our hearts, and they help us grow, and they make us become who we are. And I realize now that growing old is a privilege, and so you got to take every moment and just grab it. And my hope, my ultimate hope, is that if someday someone were to ask me, "Ange, what would you have changed if you could have changed anything? You know, when I get to that point, what would you change?" And I hope that I would say, absolutely nothing at all. That would be awesome. So that's what this song is about. It's about getting older and appreciating it and embracing those moments.

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1: Angelica Jones wraps up her mini set with Getting Old Child. I'm Odario Williams. You're listening to CBC Music Live. Coming on stage now to complete this first set of the 2025 Women's Blues Review is Cree and Métis singer-songwriter Kaylee Cardinal. Well, she begins with a song made famous by Nina Simone. Here's Feeling Good. Bird.

0: feeling good. I'm Odario Williams. 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
1: Thank you so much. And I did release an album in 2024. It's called Boundless Possibilities. And on that album, I wrote a couple of songs with a group called the Brothers Landreth. And do you like them? Do you know them? I love them. They're so sweet. Wonderful guys from Winnipeg, Manitoba. I'm here all the way from Edmonton, Alberta. Yeah. And it's wonderful to be here. So we're going to do a song that I wrote with the Bros Landreth. This is a song about doing the same thing over and over and over again and expecting a different result. That's this song. This is called Over and Over.

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1: That's Kaylee Cardinal wrapping up the first set of the 2025 Women's Blues Review at Roy Thompson Hall in Toronto. Well, that song was called Over and Over. The 2026 edition of Women's Blues Review, the 39th annual, will happen on Friday, November 27th at Massey Hall in Toronto. Hey, if you'd like to listen to this show again, just go to CBC Listen and search for CBC Music Live. Thanks to Steve Major, Stephen Wally, Samantha Selsey, and Stephen McGrath for recording and providing us with all that great music. CBC Music Live is produced by Andrea Jin and Malcolm Gould. I'm Odario Williams. I hope you can join me next week for the second set of the 2025 Women's Blues Review. It features Cheryl Lescombe, Jackie Richardson, and Joss Rayo.

0: Thank you very much. Thank you.
1: That's Joss Rheaume, recorded live at Roy Thompson Hall in Toronto, part of the second set of the 25 Women's Blues Review. Well, please join me next week for lots more of that concert on CBC Music Live. And if you're listening on CBC Music, stay tuned for Angeline Tetuayo. She's coming up next with The Block. So keep it locked right here. I'm Odario Williams. Have a wonderful week. Till next time.
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5: A Belgian-born physicist has just been awarded this year's Nobel Prize for Physics. One of his Canadian collaborators tells us Francis Halson's work on neutrinos is all about making the invisible visible.
6: From CBC News, the world this hour, I'm Neil Kumar. A U.S. resident has been arrested and charged in connection to February's deadly mass shooting in Tumbler Ridge, B.C. 8 people were killed in that attack, the majority of them school children. As Michelle Gassou reports, the arrest comes after months of joint investigations between the RCMP and FBI.
7: This complaint was particularly difficult to read, in part because of the casual tone these two individuals used when discussing the mass taking of innocent lives.
8: 30-year-old James Cody Bryant, now charged with conspiracy to murder persons in a foreign country after allegedly helping the 18-year-old shooter from Tumbler Ridge plan and carry out the February mass shooting.
7: Instead of de-escalating or reporting to law enforcement, Bryant continued to enable the shooter over the months they discussed these plans.
8: According to FBI Special Agent Mike Harrington, the two met online and chatted on the platform Discord, where they planned the deadly attack.
7: In addition to providing money, technical advice, and particular items to be used in the shooting, Bryant agreed to record a live stream feed of the attack and broadcast it in a way that would maximize notoriety for the shooter.
8: Police said the planned live stream ultimately failed. Bryant faces the possibility of life in prison. Michelle Gassoub, CBC News, Vancouver.
6: French President Emmanuel Macron has been holding emergency meetings after another day of nationwide protests regarding conditions in schools.

0: According to the Interior Ministry, more than 250,000 people have taken part in the demonstrations. Most of the gatherings have been peaceful, but there have been clashes with police involving batons and tear gas to disperse crowds. Ottawa is demanding answers from Stelco as the company plans to idle parts of its Ontario operations. The federal government is threatening legal action if the steelmaker does not provide a plan to protect jobs. Philippe Demontigny explains.
1: In a letter to U.S. owner of Stelco Monday night, obtained by CBC News, Federal Industry Minister Mélanie Joly says Cleveland-Cliffs' intention to lay off up to 500 workers breach commitments made when it took over the steelmaker 2 years ago. The minister is giving the company 5 business days to come up with a plan to maintain jobs or face potential legal action.
2: We haven't really seen this in action, though.
1: Sandy Walker is a senior partner at Denton's law firm. She points out that back in 2010, Ottawa had threatened to sue the owner of Stelco at the time over promises to protect jobs.
2: The government was going to take U.S. Steel to court, but they reached a settlement.
1: CBC News reached out to Cleveland-Cliffs for comment, but the company has not yet responded. Its CEO previously said the job cuts are necessary and justified because of the ongoing trade war. Philippe Demontigny, CBC News, Toronto.
0: In Nova Scotia, the organization that governs minor hockey is teaming up with a sexual assault support agency group after 4 young players were arrested in connection to a hazing incident last season. 2 were charged, as Josh Hoffman tells us, the incident had many parents and coaches in the province looking for help.
3: Young hockey players in Nova Scotia will be busy learning important skills on and off the ice this season. Starting this month, more than 2,000 boys and girls under 15 years old will participate in mandatory educational sessions about topics like consent, sexual assault, and leadership.
4: It's an education program for players to focus on healthy team culture.
3: Hockey Nova Scotia Executive Director Mike Field says they recognized a need for this after recent events. RCMP arrested 4 minor hockey players in the Truro area in relation to what police called a hazing incident. 2 were ultimately charged with several offenses. 1 has since pleaded guilty to sexual assault with a weapon, while the other is set to go to trial next year.
5: I had a bunch of parents and coaches reaching out to the Avalon email.
3: Kaylee Wakeman is the director of operations for the Avalon Sexual Assault Center. She says they received many emails from people looking for advice after the players were arrested.
5: We all have a role to play in creating a safe, caring culture.
3: Josh Hoffman, CBC News, Halifax.
0: And that is The World This Hour. For CBC News, I'm Neil Kumar.
6: Now the BC forecast on the north coast. Rain Wednesday with a high of 13. Highs around 14 with a mix of sun and cloud in the piece. In the central interior, including Prince George, increasing cloudiness with a high of 11. Highs to 19 with lots of sunshine Wednesday in the Kootenays. In the southern interior, including Kelowna, sunny with a high of 20. And for Metro Vancouver, Greater Victoria and the Fraser Valley, clearing in the morning with highs around 19. Sunny Thursday with rain Friday.
7: Hello, I'm Neil Kirksall.
8: Good evening, I'm Chris Howden. This is As It Happens, the Midnight Edition. Tonight,
7: malice aforethought. The FBI announces the arrest of a Washington State resident who allegedly encouraged and advised the shooter in Tumbler Ridge, BC.
8: A young woman from Okinawa organizes a protest after a U.S. Marine allegedly kills a local woman. She tells us it's time for the American military to leave the island for good.
7: The particulars, a Canadian scientist who works with the winner of this year's Nobel Prize for Physics, explains Frances Hulzon's work on the small but mighty particle called the neutrino.
8: Stranger than fiction, best-selling British author, politician, and scandal magnate Jeffrey Archer is remembered by a journalist and biographer who followed his every move.
7: Paint the town redolent. A tourism group in Finland wants to hire someone to spend a week sniffing around its islands in the hopes of proving that the Turku Archipelago is the best-smelling destination in the world.
8: And on making the grades, the city of Birmingham, England, is fighting for the future of a primary school after it was accidentally sold to a local businessman. As it happens, the Tuesday edition, radio that assures you causing trouble for schools is against our principles.

0: The FBI has arrested a suspect in connection with one of the worst mass shootings in Canadian history. Today, 30-year-old James Cody Bryant was charged with conspiracy to murder persons in a foreign country. Police say the Washington state resident encouraged and supported Jesse Van Rensselaer in the months leading up to the shooting in Tumbler Ridge, BC. Eight people, including five students, were killed in that February attack. Matt Preprost has been covering this story for CBC. We reached him in Fort St. John, British Columbia. And a warning, this conversation contains some disturbing details.
1: Matt, what exactly is the FBI saying James Cody Bryant did to help the shooter in Tumbler Ridge?
2: Yeah, so today they're saying James Cody Bryant had an on-and-off relationship with Jesse Van Rensselaer over the last 3 years after meeting online, but that the two were in contact pretty much daily in the 6 months leading up to the attack. They say they allege Bryant offered advice, money, and technical assistance to Van Rensselaer leading up to the killings, including encouragement and the offer of live streaming the attack.
1: And to be clear, though, they're not suggesting that any weapon or weapons were provided by this person.
2: No, they say there's no indication the guns used in this attack were from the United States. In fact, in one of the conversations the two had that are outlined in this lengthy criminal complaint, show Van Rensselaer told Bryant that they had stolen guns and ammunition from the family's safe and was hiding them in preparation of a mass shooting. Now, the FBI do say, however, again, Bryant is alleged to have given money to Van Rensselaer in the lead up to the attack, including money to buy a lighter for an improvised explosive device that was set off at the school.
1: And how much are we talking about, though? It's a small amount?
2: Only a small amount, only just over $100.
1: You know, in so much of the coverage, and obviously the role of AI, particularly ChatGPT, has been central to what we know about this attack and what has happened since. As you've been covering the story, was there any indication that someone else might be charged?
2: The BC RCMP have been saying for the last several months that they have not ruled out criminal charges. Earlier this summer, they provided an update and it said the FBI was actually helping with their investigation. We haven't heard from the FBI until today about just the nature of their involvement in this investigation and Bryant being under investigation since 2 days after this attack.
1: So these online conversations, this online connection they had for this time, as you were saying, what is the FBI saying about, you know, what else they discussed on the Discord?
2: Yeah, there's quite a lengthy amount of transcript that's published from these messages from Discord in the criminal complaint, and some of it is very difficult to read. Van Rensselaer fantasized about committing a mass shooting deadlier than Polytechnic, than Port-au-Pique. At one point, these two are talking about how they should target a grocery store or a church because they would be able to perhaps kill more people. They identify potential other cities in northern BC where an attack could be committed, including in nearby Dawson Creek at a local college in that city near Tumbler Ridge. And Van Rensselaer writing at one point that out of the places that I've looked at, this seems to give me the best chance at getting a lot of time to shoot before the cops show up. That's a direct quote from this criminal complaint. And at one point, Van Rensselaer even wrote that, I wish I was closer to the people who deserved to be punished, not just randos in my town in the middle of nowhere, end quote. A lot of new details, disturbing details in this complaint.
1: The allegations coming from the FBI today, obviously this has not been proven. None of this has been proven in court yet. But as they build their case and as they spoke to reporters today, what are they saying this kind of connection and these conversations with Bryant meant to the shooter?
2: I think even just the charges alone, in this case, the FBI sort of acknowledged these were novel charges, but that the conversations that Bryant

0: Bryant and Van Rensselaer had in the months leading up to this attack help reveal some of the motivations behind this shooting, and just, again, similar to ChatGPT, just how influential it's alleged Bryant was in encouraging Van Rensselaer, the special agent in charge for the FBI in this investigation. Said police aren't sure Van Rensselaer would have committed this shooting if Bryant had not agreed to live stream it. They say, on several occasions, Bryant did try to talk Van Rensselaer out of committing this attack, but at the same time, not contact law enforcement. In fact, at several times, it's alleged through these chat transcripts that they had that Bryant often reassured Van Rensselaer that they would not snitch and contact police over this, and even in one instance, just the day before the attack, claims to have adjusted their sleep schedule just to be able to help live stream this for Van Rensselaer. So
1: it's hard to hear hard to cover, I'm sure, and we can only imagine how people in Tumbler Ridge are feeling. What is your sense, even at this early stage, about the kind of impact this news might have?
0: I think every new detail that comes to light from the investigation into this shooting, whether it was what we've learned about Van Rensselaer's history with ChatGPT and using that platform to plan the attack, to the new details we're learning today, I think every new detail rips off a Band-Aid for many people in this community. I think some of what they're going to learn today is going to be very distressing. This is still a community in deep mourning, everybody in a different place in their healing journey. And you got to remember, these kids are just a month back into classes at the temporary campus that's been set up for them while the government's plan to build a new school for the community. So I think very difficult for folks today.
1: Matt, I appreciate this. Thank you.
0: Thanks, Neil.
2: Matt Preprost is a reporter for CBC British Columbia. He's in Fort St. John.

0: We know they're everywhere, all around us, all the time. We know there's a frankly ridiculous number of them. They're the most abundant particle with mass in the universe, or at least I know that because I learned it just now when I said it. But there's a lot that we don't know about neutrinos, which is why for decades scientists have been working to detect and understand them. And much of what we do know about these elusive particles is courtesy of Belgian-born physicist Francis Hulson. Mr. Hulson is a professor at the University of Wisconsin-Madison, and today he was rewarded for his dogged work on the neutrino with the Nobel Prize in Physics. That award is also big news for Canadian Erin O'Sullivan. She's an astrophysicist at Uppsala University and works on Professor Hulson's Ice Cube Neutrino Observatory project built at the South Pole to study the neutrino. We reached her in Uppsala, Sweden.
1: Erin, is this the kind of news you always expected would come about the professor? How did you react when you found out?
2: Well, you always hope a little bit that it'll at least be in your field. It was the great news that it was exactly in our field, and it was in fact our experiment that that won the prize, or Francis won the prize, but of course from his work on our experiment. So it was really great news, like just really good feelings here today.
1: Have you spoken to him since the news came out?
2: So he had a Zoom chat with the team a couple hours ago where he joined from Italy and where we were able to share some of our well wishes with him.
1: What did he say?
2: He just said that it's very overwhelming that, you know, he's, of course, very happy and happy that that the team is represented in this way. He's a very humble person, so.
1: We should fill people in on what neutrinos are exactly.
2: Yeah, so neutrinos are these very tiny whisper, almost

0: gasless particles. They can come from very common sources. So our bodies emit neutrinos because we eat things like bananas, which have a lot of potassium in them. They can come from the Earth itself, from different radioactive processes. But the neutrinos that we look for in ice cube are maybe more exotic. They're very high in energy, and they come from space. So there's these cosmic particles that are emitted in these very extreme systems that exist out in our universe. And so we have built a telescope that can capture these particles and tell us a little bit more about nature's most energetic systems.
1: We can't see them, we can't feel them, but they're everywhere.
0: They're everywhere. They're the second most abundant particle in the universe after light. So they're really everywhere, but they're so hard to detect that we need these huge cubic kilometer experiments at the South Pole to measure them.
1: Building this observatory was game-changing, certainly. What was it like for you to be able to work with him on this project?
0: I mean, he's a really inspiring person. He's always very interested in the science that we can get out of the detector. So, of course, this was built to measure these cosmic neutrinos, these high-energy neutrinos, but now we do many things with the detector. So we measure these neutrinos from space, but we also look also at the kind of characteristics of the neutrino itself. And so the science we do within Ice Cube is very wide and broad, and Francis is very widely interested in everything we do also with our detector. And so working with him is a great treat. I mean, he's a great scientist, a great people person, and just really a pleasure to work with.
1: Why was that the best location for this observatory?
0: Yeah, so this was really not so obvious at the start this would be the case. It was predicted that we should be able to capture high-energy neutrinos by viewing the light that the particles emit when the neutrinos interact. But there are different places on Earth this could happen. So kind of the two competing technologies at the beginning were that we could use the ocean for this. So lots of material there, right? Lots of water. Or we could use the ice. This is what Francis had proposed, that we could go to the South Pole to measure neutrinos there. And it was not clear that that would be the easier option. I mean, the South Pole is very remote and very can be difficult to get things there and very harsh conditions. You can only really work there for a couple months a year, whereas the ocean, you can always put your boat out there. But in the end, the ice ended up being the better solution. So in fact, when we drilled down, so we have these holes that are drilled down into the ice 2.5 kilometers deep. And when you get that deep, the ice is very clear. So all the bubbles have been squeezed out of the ice because of the huge pressure of the ice down at that depth. And so it's very clear medium, very stable. So once you freeze in your detectors in the South Pole, they don't move around and very cold, which is very good for kind of keeping these electronics alive. It was not clear at the time, but now we kind of know that the ice was being easier to work with.
1: What types of questions ultimately, you know, that do you think Ice Cube might help answer? It's searching for neutrinos far beyond our solar system. What might they help answer?
0: You know, traditionally with astronomy, we have been using light, either visible to our eyes or maybe invisible with other types of telescopes. Here with Ice Cube, we are looking for a new way to view our universe. So this is the particles, these neutrinos. And so some questions that you can answer with neutrinos that you can't answer with light. So first of all, you can look into more dense systems with neutrinos. So, you know, sometimes in our universe, there's very like dense and dusty places that light will not be able to escape from, but a neutrino will be able to escape from. And so we can see these objects that are very compact and dense that are difficult to view with light. We can also look further back in time with neutrinos than we can with light. So light can't travel forever through the universe, and there is a microwave background that the light will interact on. And so if you look at these high energies, in fact, we can only really see our more nearby universe with telescopes. But neutrinos, because they barely interact at all, we can look much further back in time and look at objects that we cannot even view with light. We can only see them in neutrinos.
1: Erin, I'm glad we could speak. Thank you for this.
0: Thank you very much. Yeah.
2: Aaron O'Sullivan is a Canadian astrophysicist at Uppsala University who works alongside this year's winner of the Nobel Prize in Physics, Frances Hallsson. We reached her in Uppsala, Sweden.

0: The Turku Archipelago, or Saaristo as the Finns call it, is a collection of more than 40,000 islands off the southwestern coast of Finland, each of which is beautiful to look at. But according to tourism officials, it's even more beautiful to smell. Those officials are looking to hire someone with a professional quality nose to spend up to a week sniffing their way around, documenting the scents, and ultimately deciding whether it deserves the title they've given it, which is Best Smelling Destination in the World. For that important work, they will pay you 2,000 euros. Here's the French actor Lambert Wilson in a video launching the contest.
1: The archipelago is recruiting a nose, that is a person with an exceptional sense of smell, to come here and sniff out things like fish.
2: Fisk sopa.
1: Sauna.
2: Lufta.
1: Wet wool.
3: Do I have to?
2: Go.
1: Wet rope. Oh, mon Dieu. And my favorite, berries.
0: French actor Lambert Wilson during a visit to Turku Archipelago to announce the Get a Nose Job campaign. Christina Kukohovi is the CEO of the marketing organization Visit Turku Archipelago. We reached her in Turku, Finland.
4: Christina, I'm sure you do it all the time, but for us, just close your eyes and take in the scent of your surroundings. What does it smell like?
5: My surroundings smell absolutely clean and fresh with a bit of, I would say, August scents in the air as well. Nature, and believe me or not, wonderful bakeries from our local bakeries, as I'm at the moment here in Turku, the city close to the islands.
4: The bakeries, I would believe it.
5: Yes. Oh, they're wonderful. It's too tempting.
4: You're very good at this. Why do you need someone else to take on this role and have this contest?
5: I think we want somebody with, of course, better sense of smell than me or my team to come and actually prove that we are completely right. And we also want to kind of hear opinions about the smells from the islands, as we are the locals, as we say. I think it's a great opportunity to introduce, of course, our destination, which is not that well known in the world. It is very known here in Finland and among the locals. So we see this as a great opportunity and do something fun.
4: How do you assess, especially from afar, someone's ability to smell and smell well and then articulate that?
5: I think we trust the instinct. I think those people who want to really join our little nose competition, they will really show their powers when they do their little films. And even though we just launched this contest yesterday, we have already got some contacts from very, very professional noses from all around the world. So I think this will be, of course, interesting to kind of think who is the one, but we believe that we can find it.
4: Yeah, you're asking people to send in a video,
5: yes,
4: and in that video smell an object and describe it. How many applications have you received so far?
5: There are maybe like 20 contacts directly to myself, not through the competition pages as such, but I would say there's probably 50 already.
4: That's pretty good in such a short time. Does the appearance of their nose have any bearing on who you will select? Because there will be a visual campaign too, I'm sure.
5: There will be. And actually, as the campaign is launched, Mr. Lambert Wilson, who is actually our star, we actually chose him because of the nose.
4: But
5: it is a great nose. I think wonderful. And actually, I think he also really, really enjoyed, seriously, the smells on the islands. It might actually have some impact.
4: As our listeners heard, you know, some of the scents, and you talked about them, the bakeries, of course, pine forest, that sort of thing, all of those wonderful smells. But, you know, this is still a place with animals and garbage and people. So are there things that perhaps you're hoping that these very skilled noses don't pick up?
5: I think we give the noses full freedom to really experience the authenticity.

0: city of the destination. And I think it was quite nice on our little film where Mr. Wilson is a star. I think it's a good example. He was smelling berries. Actually, that was reindeer turd. So even the worst smells in our hoods may be sweet as sugar.
1: I don't know about that. But I guess that's what the person is signing up for, should they?
0: Exactly.
1: I suspect if they sign on, I mean, you're going to want them to say it smells nice. But what if they disagree? Are they contractually obligated to say it smells nice?
0: No, let's say it like this. They have a full freedom and they can use their nose and they can explain how they feel and how they experience the things. But we are super convinced that this is still the best smelling spot in the whole wide world.
1: But also, I'm thinking when you were talking about trying to attract more visitors, of course, that's tourism is a big part of any nations, you know, or many countries, their economies. But be careful what you wish for, maybe. Maybe it won't continue to smell as good if you get more and more people.
0: I think you're right about that. And you have to be, of course, let's say you have to manage your strategy when it comes to the tourism growth. So we are really in the first stages of, let's say, international tourism in whole Finland and our destination even more like that. But of course, you have to be very careful what you wish and how you kind of manage the growth. So we hope that we will get, let's say, individual travelers year around where the infrastructure is enough. And we don't want to make this a mass destination, but there's plenty of room for the growth.
1: Back in June, on our show, we spoke with the winner of Iceland Air's Worst Photographer Contest. Is that something that inspired you and your team to do this campaign?
0: Actually, it's funny because I think that's one of the greatest ideas which I have seen for quite some time in any tourism or travel related marketing. But when we started to plan this, I didn't remember it. So we kind of started a little bit earlier the planning of the smell, kind of the smell thing before we saw it. But absolutely, that type of PR marketing is something which I kind of believe in. And I really, really love the Iceland Air campaign. I'm a big fan.
1: If you could bottle just one scent from the archipelago and send it around the world, what would you put in that bottle?
0: Yeah, I think the one scent is quite a tricky one, but I would put sea breeze, the forest flowers, and the pine.
1: Forest flowers and pine. Sounds lovely already. Christina, I appreciate this. Thank you.
0: Thank you so much. It was fun.
2: Christina Kukkohovi is the CEO of Visit Turku Archipelago. She's in Turku, Finland.

Okay, let's take a look around your new property. As you can see, big yard here. Beautiful piece of modern art over there by the tree. Yeah, that thing the kids are sliding down, that's an art piece. So are the swings. Hey, don't worry, the kids don't come with the property. No, seriously, they'll be gone. Okay, so let's head on inside. And there we go. Nice wide hallways in here. 8 bathrooms all around the building. Just a heads up, you might find the urinals a little low, like down around your shins. Something to be aware of. Oh, don't worry about that pile of sawdust. We'll get that cleaned up for you. Jaden barfed earlier. But as I say, these kids will all be gone, and you can turn this place into your relaxing dream home. So, we'll do something about that. Okay, that's not what happened. A guy in Birmingham, England, did buy a local primary school, but the city didn't mean to sell it to him, and he didn't mean to buy it. In 2013, Sukhjit Bains bought a 3-bedroom house at auction. So happens it had been built for the caretaker at nearby George Dixon Primary School to live in. And when the council signed the house over to Mr. Bains, it accidentally signed over the school as well. It wasn't until 2024 that officials realized they had sold a school to some guy who could technically knock it down or have a keg party in it at any point. And when they first told Mr. Bains, he said he would give up the school prop. No problem. But now he's not responding to Birmingham Council's calls or letters. So now council is trying legal action to force Mr. Bains to do what he really should do voluntarily. Apparently he thinks this is a complicated decision when it's as elementary as the school he owns. Here's Divine Brown with Old School Love.

0: Today, people on the Japanese island of Okinawa are feeling a combination of grief and horror. The U.S. military is pausing all operations on Okinawa for 2 days, restricting the ability of troops to leave their base and ordering training after a 20-year-old U.S. Marine was arrested on suspicion of strangling a 39-year-old woman named Anna Yagi at a hotel in the Okinawan capital of Naha on Saturday. Police allege he also stole her wallet and backpack. The Marine has denied the allegations. The case has brought people across the country onto the streets in protest. Sarana Sakihama organized a rally outside the U.S. Embassy in Tokyo today. We reached her in Tokyo.
1: Sarana, why was it important for you to organize this protest?
2: So as an Okinawan woman, we've been seeing those cases for decades. And I feel it's enough. And we have to end this history. So I thought it is important to protest. Also in Tokyo, that they also have to stand with us. Mm. So as an Okinawa, I don't want to see any victims again.
1: Given that history that you talk about, what did you think when you heard about this killing?
2: So actually there was one case 10 years ago that 20-year-old woman was murdered. So when I heard this news, I cried because I thought we could have saved her life, because we have seen those cases years and years. And so I felt so sorry for her and sad and also frustrated with this current situation that hasn't changed for many years.
1: What was it like at the protest today? What were people telling you?
2: So there were about 200 people gathering, and mainly me and other Okinawan women were talking, and we all in front of the U.S. embassy. So we were trying to tell the U.S. embassy, like people who are working there, that we are so angry, frustrated about this. Mm-hmm. We read the comments from Okinawan people.
1: I know you didn't know Anna Yagi personally, but you have a friend who did. Right. What did that friend tell you about the kind of person she was?
2: Everyone says that she's really friendly, open-minded, and close to everyone. So some even mentioned that they sometimes warned her that she's really friendly. And some, you know, those cases happen, so they maybe were afraid of being involved. But that sadly, really unfortunately, that became reality. So it's never her fault. In today's protest, we got a message from her classmates from her junior high school. Oh. That message was also about her. She was really kind. Yes.
1: Growing up in Okinawa, I wonder, when all of that is happening, I mean, what is your family telling you? What is it like to grow up with that military presence around you?
2: So my time from a little town called Chatan, where the more than half of the land is U.S. bases. My neighbor were also the U.S. military personnel. For me, it was normal to have them. When I go to the park, we often like talked. Yeah. I didn't speak English, but, you know, say hello. Military was there since I was born. But what my parents, also my family, told me that after the World War II, 1 in 4 citizens died during the World War II, Okinawa, Battle of Okinawa. And my grandparents experienced the World War II. And what they

0: is that the military never protected us. So they're also saying that they really wanted to have their own land back, but they couldn't because the government tried to put them. And with current bases, we had was not only the those case murder, but also with we have problem with noise, like
1: Noise.
0: airplane noises
1: Yeah.
0: every day. So even my classes stopped from those noise,
1: How would you say
0: airplane
1: most
0: noises
1: people
0: also.
1: feel about the military presence?
0: Right now, most of those who experienced the World War II and after people lived during the US control, they say they are against of those prisons. But yeah, as young people, we are really accustomed to live a life with them. So we're not, I think young people are not really having their opinion about its presence.
1: The U.S. Marine is in Japanese custody. Police say their investigation is ongoing. Prime Minister Sanae Takeuchi is condemning the crime, saying the U.S. needs to enforce, quote, strict discipline among its personnel. Do those things give you any comfort?
0: No, I would say no, because nothing has changed. We still have 70% of all bases. And also, there's a problem with the status of force agreement called SOFA that guarantees the extraterritorial rights of the U.S. personnel. And that hasn't changed for since it was created. The Japanese government never tried effort to put the bases out of Okinawa.
1: You know, a couple of years ago on the show, I spoke with a young journalist, Yori Ito, who had done a documentary about her sexual assault. You
0: Sexual.
1: likely know about it. This obviously is very much focused on the U.S. presence there, concerns about how U.S. soldiers are behaving and have behaved. But is it changing or adding to the conversation more broadly about sexual assault in Japan? Because, you know, her case was one that showed, you know, the attitudes around it
0: Exactly.
1: and.
0: I feel more and more people are trying to stand with those cases, those sexual violence against the woman. We are having more better place to just raising the voices. Like there was one case in the prosecutor. So prosecutor revealed her sexual assaults and people were standing with her. So that had never happened in Japanese history. So I think the situation is changing.
1: Sorane, I'm so glad we could speak. Thank you.
0: Thank you so much.
2: Sorane Sakihama is an Okinawa native who organized a rally today outside the U.S. Embassy in Tokyo. That's where we reached her earlier today.

0: In a matter of hours, Quebec's electoral map was completely overhauled. As you've heard on the news, the Parti Québécois, which plans to hold another referendum on Quebec sovereignty in the future, won a minority government under leader Paul Saint-Pierre Plamondon. His party went from holding 3 seats to winning 59, and the Coalition Avenir Quebec lost every one of its 79 seats in the National Assembly just 4 years after winning a majority. Here's incoming Premier Saint-Pierre Plamondon speaking to reporters today about governing with a minority.
1: There's a responsibility to be coherent and to go forward with what you actually promised. I mean, otherwise, what's the point of having an electoral campaign? Are we going to get collaboration or lack of collaboration on our will to go forward with what we actually promised? We'll see. But it is the case that many parliaments deal with that kind of situations often. And the first of them is Ottawa, who had its fair share of minority governments. Europe is also frequently in that situation. So it's up to the other parties to set how they want to respond to this quite unique situation.

0: elected, right? Like when we said during the campaign that we were running to form the next government, we meant it. We really believed it. So we were running for the goal. So we're short on the actual goal. But I'm also very aware of where we came from. So last night we made some very, very interesting gains. Thinking of other surprises and just the fact that we were on a way, or we were really rooting to form the next government, we basically lost the popular vote by only 160,000 people in general. 4 million people, was that 4.2 million Quebecers voted last night? So like having a difference of margin by 160,000 people, like it shows that we have a strength and an appeal everywhere in Quebec.
1: How are you feeling this morning?
2: Oh boy, I'm feeling so great.
1: Even though you lost, the party won, so you're feeling good.
2: Yeah, no, I mean, it's for us, it's an incredible breakthrough. I mean, this is the first time, Sean, since 1935 that Quebec electors will send conservatives to the National Assembly. That's quite an achievement. 91 years, but we have a strong contingent now. And I think what this does for your listeners is that it proves that Anglophones have a real choice. There is now a credible alternative to the Liberals. And as I've said in the past, you know, Anglophones will no longer have to be taken for granted by the PLQ. So we will have now the opportunity to be better known by the Anglophone community. And we'll have another battle, who knows when, but soon, hopefully.
3: The voices of Quebec Conservative Adrien Pouliot and Quebec Liberal Madouanika Cadet before him, speaking with the CBC's Sean Henry this morning.

0: Where is Biscuit the Bunny? That's what one Ontario family is desperate to find out after he mysteriously went missing from the Markham Fair on the weekend. Biscuit had won first prize in the fair's rabbit show, but when Victoria McClellan and her five kids arrived to pick him up, he was gone. Now the police are involved. Here's Ms. McClellan speaking to CBC reporter Karina Zapata.
1: My daughter actually came to the fair and her brothers as well, and cousins, on Friday, and they were so delighted to find out that Biscuit had actually won first place. Just so proud of him and just so happy. So on Sunday, my daughter was so excited to go and pick Biscuit up. But instead, I got a phone call at lunchtime to say that Biscuit had gone missing. They weren't sure what had happened. We just expected this to be a fun event, and we expected to come and pick our bunny up again. We were sure he'd be in a safe place, and it was devastating to get that phone call and know that somebody had possibly took our bunny. First I thought he's just gone missing. It was only when we came to the fair that we understood that the gate, like the cage, was actually closed. So we find out that he definitely didn't escape. He was more than likely stolen. Everybody's heartbroken. The kids are devastated. My daughter especially. It was her best friend. I know he's a bunny to some people, but he was part of our family. The kids, literally, they all cried themselves to sleep last night. They've been so upset.
0: That was Victoria McClelland of Markham, Ontario, owner of the missing Biscuit the Bunny.

Jeffrey Archer leaves behind a stack of best-selling novels and a life story that reads like one. Before the age of 30, Mr. Archer was elected as a Conservative MP in England, rising to be the deputy party chair and confidant of prime ministers. But when he lost a fortune in a fraudulent investment scheme, he left politics and reinvented himself as an author, hitting it big with 1979's Cain and Abel, which sold 32 million copies worldwide. But as in his literary work, the plot thickened. He returned to politics, won a high-profile

0: A libel lawsuit over his connections to a sex worker was later found to have concocted false evidence in that case and wound up in prison, convicted of perjury. He served 2 years of a 4-year sentence and, in classic Archer style, wrote the best-selling A Prison Diary about the experience. Jeffrey Archer died yesterday. He was 86. Michael Crick is a former BBC journalist and the author of the unauthorized biography Jeffrey Archer, Stranger Than Fiction. We reached him in Birmingham, where he's attending the Conservative Party conference.
1: Michael, what our listeners just heard there, it's quite a life, quite a career, and that is not even all of it, is scratching the surface, really. From where you sit, what was it about Jeffrey Archer that made for such dramatic highs and lows?
2: Well, he's packed so much into his life. He's done so many different jobs. He was a policeman at one stage for about 18 weeks. And left the Metropolitan Police in rather mysterious circumstances. He's been a school teacher. He's been an international runner. He was a pretty good runner in his day. Charity fundraiser, member of parliament, and of course, a highly, highly successful novelist. The thing about Archer is that nothing is straight with Archer. Nothing is straightforward. Mm. Nothing is boring. There's always some twist or coincidence, or he's been doing something, you know, either criminal or something that he shouldn't be doing. And every chapter, there's no sort of fill-in chapters where everything goes dull for a while. Every chapter, there's got new extraordinary events. It was an absolute joy to write. And I sort of feel I ought to update it, but that would be a monumental task.
1: Well, it turns out Jeffrey Archer has a Michael Crick story too. He was asked about you and your reporting about him when he was running to become mayor of London. We'll play that for our listeners and you.
3: Oh, hello, Mr. Crick. What do you think of Jeffrey Archer? Clip, clip, clip. Oh, come on. Who are you kidding? You wait till I'm mayor. You'll find out how tough I am.
2: It sounds very sinister and Trumpian. In that exchange there, which wasn't an exchange with me, it was one of my colleagues. Yes. And he could be an appalling bully at times. And there are too many journalists who caved into him and didn't stand up to him and didn't ask him enough tough questions, in my view. The whole career of Jeffrey Archer does not reflect very well on the journalistic community or indeed the political community, because three successive Conservative leaders, Margaret Thatcher, John Major, and then William Hague, promoted Archer. Even though lots of people around were saying, you must have nothing to do with this man. He's an accident waiting to happen. He's dodgy. He's got so many dodgy episodes from his past. He's bound to be cause us lots of trouble. And of course, that's exactly what happened, culminating in the end. In 25 years ago, he was sentenced to a 4-year jail sentence and served two of them.
1: And wrote books about them, that writer and the
2: as
1: PR aspect.
2: Of prison memoirs.
1: Always.
2: And they're very readable and they're very interesting. And actually, he was very good on the issue of prison reform. And I agreed with a lot of what he had to say. I mean, there are very positive aspects to Archer. His resilience, his energy. He's an inspirational figure. He's full of ideas. And that's why today, he has had too much praise, in my view, because at heart, he was a crook, a dishonest man who and a fraudster. And not just in terms of the episode which ended up with him going to jail, but a whole load of other incidents he was involved in. Tax evasion. He stole a serious amount of money from the charity Oxfam, money that was intended for hungry people in the developing world. This was 60 years ago. Several other episodes, which, frankly, he should have gone to jail for most of those. But people in politics, his supporters, and particularly members of the Conservative Party, you know, they didn't get the measure of the man, that he, although there was this positive side to him, there was a nasty and dishonest side to him, which made him utterly unfit for public office.
1: What are the Conservatives you're with today at the gathering saying, if anything, in light of his passing?
2: Well, a lot of Conservatives are saying how wonderful he was and how it's a terribly sad day. I mean, obviously, it's a sad day for his family and so on when anybody dies. But Archer had done the Conservative Party a huge amount of damage in the past. But it's what's astonishing me is that there is also praise from other politicians or other former politicians as well. They don't seem to have realised what a seriously crooked and dishonest man he was. He energized people. He made them feel good. He was entertaining.
1: But
2: he was good on
1: television. He could have just lived a life of bon vivant, right?

0: Peter, what drew him to the political sphere over and over again?
1: Well, I mean, he wanted to be, he was incredibly intensely ambitious, especially when he was younger. He wanted to be prime minister. After a while, he realized that was never going to happen. I mean, he was never clever enough to be prime minister, but he then set his eyes on being mayor of London, which was a job a bit more suited to his abilities in that it's a largely a showmanship job, really. It didn't have much executive powers and role and so on. But then he was deprived of that because all the material about the perjury he committed all emerged not long after the Conservatives chose him as their candidate. And indeed, I tried to warn the leader of the Conservative Party that about all the scandals in Archer's background and that one of them was bound to come out. I said there were six, and at least one of these is bound to come out before long. And the letter that I sent to the leader of the Conservative Party never got to him. Somebody in the Conservative leader's office grabbed it and sent it to Archer, who then complained to my employers at the BBC, and my
0: The
1: bosses got
0: intrigue at
1: rather annoyed with me.
0: every turn.
1: Yeah,
0: You had face to face. You
1: absolutely.
0: did have face to face meetings with him, or run-ins with Jeffrey
1: Oh,
0: Archer.
1: good
0: What were
1: Lord,
0: those
1: no.
0: like?
1: I mean, I've interviewed him goodness knows how many times in elections and, been to his flat a few times in the old, we're talking about 25, 30 years ago now. There was an energy about the man. It was almost as if, when you were near him, it sort of, the electricity flowed into your body and you yourself became more energized. And I remember, I would leave an interview with him thinking, gosh, he does so much. And I do a pathetic amount in my life. I've got to be more active. I've got to do more of this and more of that. I mean, honest stuff, but he did have that effect on people, and it's a very rare quality, and it's an extraordinary quality. And he had an ability to he acknowledged that in as a runner, he wasn't a particularly talented runner. He wasn't tall enough to be a great sprinter, but he put masses of effort into it and training, and he made up for his lack of talent by dedication to the cause. And it was true of his writing as well. He made himself into a great writer. And so that is a good side to Archer, but there's so much on the negative side to take it into account as well. It was a very complex man, and a very rare man. I mean, there's not many people with that energy in the world. They're sometimes they're for good and sometimes they're for bad. And Archer was a bit of both.
0: Michael, a pleasure speaking with you. Thank you.
1: Thank you.
2: Michael Crick is the author of Jeffrey Archer, Stranger Than Fiction. We reached him in Birmingham, England. Jeffrey Archer died yesterday at the age of 86.

0: Drop-off zone, Acadia girlfriends. Those five words were spray-painted on a bedsheet that was hanging out the window of a house near St. Francis Xavier University in Antigonish, Nova Scotia. The property is used for student housing, and the sign was hung last week during homecoming celebrations. After it was reported, the university's vice president released a statement about how that message objectifies women and perpetuates a culture of sexual violence. The sign was removed, but then hung again later that night. In response, St. FX President Andrew Haken issued a statement of his own, forcing the sign to be removed and ensuring the students involved would be disciplined. The CBC's Kayla Hounsell spoke with Mr. Haken yesterday.
1: We don't want behaviors that objectify women in this way, that normalizes sexual violence and is indicative of a rape culture. This is not who we are. And so that is how we got to the position of my statement going out. It was the second statement made by the university on what we take as an extremely serious matter.
2: What will this disciplinary process look like?
1: It'll be a process in which student services will lead, and there'll be an opportunity for the students to provide their case, of course, like all systems. It'll be a confidential process in terms of how it proceeds. I at this point, don't even know the names of the students involved. That is part of the confidentiality of the process. We take that seriously.
2: You will be aware, of course, of the case of Teddy Jagaday, the former football player who was convicted of sexual assault, two incidents in 2022 and 2023. What has changed as a direct result of that court matter?
1: I'm not at liberty to talk about that case. I don't have details of it, but I do know that from a procedure and a policy perspective, we have invested heavily.

0: heavily into that with external review to give us the way forward in terms of ensuring that our protocols, our policies are best.
1: You have two former students suing the university for its handling of sexual assault cases, allegations of sexual assault. How, given all that has happened and all that we've just been talking about, how are you reassuring female students right now?
0: By absolutely doubling down on what we can do in terms of education and ensuring that our policies look to be best in class for everyone. It has been open, it's been public about things and saying, look, there are aspects of what we do need to be improved, not just at the university, but in all aspects of society. We are not backing away from what our role has to be. This is a place where we want people to feel safe, and we are putting every resource we can towards that. We have not shirked that duty.
1: How much of your response to this is informed by what's happening right now at Cornell University?
0: I think everyone who has viewed media in a little while is well aware of what's happening at Cornell. As I said, yes, another university, but endemic in society, these are issues that we as educators through all age groups have to take on board. Education is a multi-step process. The earlier it starts, the easier it gets. We all have to pick up the baton and look to a future in which this sort of thing is not present. We don't want it. This is not the society we want.
2: That was Andrew Haken, the president of St. Francis Xavier University in Nova Scotia, speaking with the CBC's Kayla Hounsell. We're now at the end of As It Happens, the Midnight Edition. Coming up next on CBC Radio 1, the news.
3: As It Happens, the Midnight Edition will be back again for you tomorrow. I'm Neil Kirksall. Thanks for listening.
2: And I'm Chris Howden. Good night.

0: after Neil passed away, we never really were able to pay tribute to him.
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2: From CBC News, the world is selling. I'm Neil Kumar. The Quebec election was watched closely in neighboring Newfoundland and Labrador. That's because the two provinces have had decades of friction regarding hydroelectricity and a border dispute. Now they're attempting to formalize a new, potentially lucrative energy deal on the Churchill River. Terry Roberts reports.
3: That's Quebec's premier-designate Paul St-Pierre Plamondon on Monday night, proclaiming his pride in being a Quebecer after the separatist Parti Québécois secured enough seats to form a minority government.
4: Les Québécois ont parlé.
3: The governing coalition Avenir Quebec was wiped out. It may not have been the preferred outcome for some in Newfoundland and Labrador. In August, both provinces and Ottawa announced more than $70 billion in spending to expand the massive Churchill Falls hydro plant in Labrador. The deal would replace the controversial 1969 Churchill Falls contract. During the campaign, Plamondon promised a review of the deal if he was elected. Liberal leader John Hogan, meanwhile, is calling on Wakeham's government to fight for a better deal.
5: Listen to Newfoundlanders and Labradorians, hear their frustration and hear their anger.
3: Both provinces have until next spring to sign formal contracts. Terry Roberts, CBC News, St. John's.
2: It's been 3 years since the Israel-Hamas war, and despite an almost year-old ceasefire, the situation on the ground in Gaza remains precarious. Sasha Petrasik reports.
6: Desperate voices raised, arms reaching for handouts on a crowded Gaza street. It's the only way 2 out of 3 Palestinians get food here from aid agencies. Ola Al-Masri jostles for soup.
7: This is terrible life. It's so difficult life.
6: Nearly 1 year after a ceasefire that was supposed to end the war and ease the humanitarian crisis, the UN still calls daily life in Gaza brutal. And the conflict? Israeli airstrikes continue almost daily, killing more than 1,400 Palestinians during the ceasefire, according to Gaza's health ministry. Hamas agreed to

0: disarm, but hasn't given up its weapons, as neither side lives up to ceasefire commitments. Sasha Petrosik, CBC News, Toronto.
1: Tennessee inmate Krista Pike, who survived the state's attempt to execute her last week, is awake and speaking. According to her lawyer, Pike has been receiving treatment at a hospital with a long period of recovery ahead. She was given two doses of a lethal injection drug last Wednesday that did not kill her. Governor Bill Lee has now ordered an independent third-party review. Soccer star Lionel Messi has played his final game for Argentina on what was an emotional night in Buenos Aires. Messi had tears in his eyes before the friendly against Benin got underway. Argentina beat Benin 3-0. Messi scored a goal and had two assists. Paramount and Warner Brothers have merged together to create Skydance. Magda Gablasasa tells us more about the multi-billion dollar mega merger.
2: A splashy Hollywood trailer for a Hollywood merger.
3: A shared vision.
2: Paramount and Warner Brothers Discovery are now one, all under Skydance, a deal worth $110 billion U.S. In a statement, the CEO, David Ellison, called it a historic day, not just for Skydance, but for our entire industry. But some are worried. Here in Canada, major broadcasters already air content from the affected streaming services. It's unclear when those deals expire and what this merger could mean down the line. Meanwhile, within the industry, job cuts are expected. And while Skydance has committed to increasing film production in the U.S., a report for Los Angeles County says the merger could lead to thousands of TV and film job losses in that city alone, sparking fears here in Canada. Magda Gebrselassie, CBC News, Toronto.
1: And that is The World This Hour. For CBC News, I'm Neil Kumar.

0: Hi, I'm Saroja Puelo. You're listening to CBC Radio 1. And now, from the Public Radio Exchange, we bring you The World, a news magazine program featuring stories and music from around the globe.
1: Student protests in France have spread to more than 40 cities. Why French high schoolers say the education system is failing them. I'm Carolyn Beeler. Rohingya refugees are being pushed to return to Myanmar, where they risk getting caught up in that country's civil war.
2: These people stand the chance of being force conscripted into either side.
1: In India, a single exam determines if you go to college. That's giving rise to something called dummy schools.
3: There's a huge gap between what classrooms offer and what is actually required to clear these high-stake exams.
1: And in Italy's capital city, a lonely fight against graffiti.
4: Romans say they love their city, but then they make a mess of it.
1: That is all ahead on The World. For refugees, going home might sound like the end of an ordeal, except when the place they're being sent to is in the middle of a civil war. Last week, Malaysia returned nearly 1,500 refugees to Myanmar. That is despite warnings from the UN and human rights groups that they may not be safe there. It is the first phase of a plan to return 5,000 people that the Malaysian government considers to be undocumented migrants. Many of them are likely Rohingya, a persecuted Muslim minority from Myanmar who are essentially stateless in their own country. Myanmar does not recognize most Rohingya as citizens, even though many have lived there for generations. Dr. Javed Abdelmonem has been following the story of the Rohingya closely. He is the international president of the group Doctors Without Borders. He joined me in the studio this morning.
2: The Rohingya are stateless, and they originate in Myanmar. They've been living there for centuries. There is, at root cause, an ethnic and religious exclusion. They're Muslim originally, and the Buddhist sort of state of Myanmar doesn't recognize them as their own. And there have been a series of expulsions, very violent expulsions, out of Myanmar of Rohingya over the years. The last big one in 2017, across the border into Bangladesh. But there's a constant stream of Rohingya seeking safety by leaving Myanmar, heading to other parts of the world, Malaysia included. The other nuance underneath this is that many countries in Southeast Asia haven't signed up to the Refugee Convention. So you can't actually physically claim refugee status in Malaysia or in many Southeast Asian countries.
1: Oh, interesting.
2: So they're undocumented, not because they want to be, but because they simply cannot document.
1: But I understand there is some dispute about whether this group is all or mostly Rohingya.
2: We do have projects for Rohingya and stateless or migrant workers in Penang and other parts of Malaysia. And I visited those. But they don't have access to healthcare. They don't have access to any of the sort of affairs of state or structures of state that you might need to have supported living. Many are indentured laborers, which you have across a lot of Asia, particularly in West Asia, in the Middle East. You have indentured labor where you sort of move to work, but if you fall ill, you don't have access to healthcare, then you lose your income and you're effectively enslaved. Malaysia's pursuing a policy of return to Myanmar, and we're absolutely clear it is not safe there. There is an ongoing civil war that is not just centered on Rakhine, which is where the Rohingya are from, but also elsewhere in the country.
1: Right.
2: And so this return is not safe. And we conducted a survey of Rohingya in Bangladesh, in the camps where we're working in the east in Cox's Bazar. And some 84% of respondents said they don't feel safe returning to Myanmar at this time.
1: And these folks who are returning from Malaysia, are they going back voluntarily, or what does their removal look like?
2: On the whole, it's not a voluntary return. And they're at risk not only of direct violence simply because of who they are in Myanmar, but also being forced conscription into the army or the militia, to either side, really. And even for us to work in Myanmar has been very hard in the last few years, and we're actually facing bureaucratic impediments that mean that our capacity to do the scale of humanitarian response that we would wish is actually reduced.
1: That's what I'm trying to understand, is what conditions will these folks who are being sent back from Malaysia, what conditions will they be living in? Is there a plan for where they will live or what kind of, you know, housing setup they might have?
2: No, not at all. There's no such plan. I mean, you have to understand that even during the violence of 2017, the last large-scale violence that was ethnically driven, there were mass sort of atrocities. There was burning of villages, driving whole communities out of where they live, really sort of clearing a whole area of this ethnic group. So that dynamic is still there. There is a non-state armed actor, there's a state armed actor in a conflict, and these people stand the chance of being forced conscripted into either side, just as, I don't want to say cannon fodder, but just another person to supply themselves in terms of fighting this war. This isn't something that a person should be sent back into.
1: I want to step back and get a bit of the global picture of where Rohingya people are right now. You mentioned many are in Bangladesh, in camps, yes, in Cox's Bazar. Where else are the Rohingya who've been displaced from Myanmar, and what kind of status do they have?
2: So this is the largest concentration of Rohingya people is in eastern Bangladesh, in Cox's Bazar, and there's upwards of a million people in those camps now. It's a very large number. The other concentrations are far smaller and in various countries around the world. Many are actually working in the Middle East, Southwest Asia, and broader areas of Asia. But that's the main concentration now is in Bangladesh, in eastern Bangladesh.
1: And I understand that you went to Cox's Bazar in August.
2: Yes.
1: Can you tell me what it is like for the folks living in any of those 33 camps that are there now?
2: You have more than a million people effectively living in open detainment, hopeless. So mental health needs are ever spiraling. Vaccination outbreak needs, water and sanitation, there are regular outbreaks. There's even violence in the camps.
1: Can you give us, perhaps an example of what you saw at these refugee camps at Cox's Bazar that would illustrate kind of the situation that people find themselves in there?
2: Oh, gosh, yes. I mean, I walked through the camps and I met community leaders, actually, and they described some of the scenarios. And, you know, I could just explain to you, even just as I walked through, seeing all of these community water points that have fallen into disrepair, seeing the education spaces unused, and so children just wandering, or the fact that there are unaccompanied minors around. It's a rolling hillside, and people are living in the most tiny of spaces. It's

0: maximum 2 meters squared for whole families in these tiny shelters.
1: So like 6 feet by 6 feet.
0: Oh, entirely. There is a very high rate of hepatitis C in the population, and it speaks to very poor public health, community engagement and education and sanitation and so forth. And so what we've been able to do using a lot of the community health networks and community sort of leaders is really educate and go for a very high intensity short period campaign to screen as much of the population as possible in three of the camps in which we were the sort of lead actors to do that, and capture as many of the positive cases as there are, do their viral testing and start them on treatment all in place. So it's a wonderful example of seeing a sort of public health need that has real individual consequences in terms of having a viral infection of your liver, but then being able to just, in a very concerted short time, really do some high level care and create an intervention that can hopefully break the cycle of transmission within the wider population. So that's a really good news story. But the other actors and the whole sort of ecosystem of healthcare across the 33 camps were not able to achieve that at the same time.
1: So what can the international community do to help make things better for the Rohingya? I mean, it's this protracted crisis at this point.
0: Well, absolutely. I mean, you've got, as I said, an ongoing war in Myanmar that is not just in Rakhine State, it's elsewhere. As with many conflicts, there has evolved a war economy around this. Wars need political solutions. The protection of civilians in conflict, the protection of the humanitarian space to be able to deliver support to a population in crisis is something that's essential. And that's something that's concrete. So all parties to the conflict, all parties that are supporting parties to the conflict can assure safety for the population and safety for those trying to support the population, right? And that's not happening. So this is something concrete that can be done. How to resolve a protracted conflict? It's nothing Doctors Without Borders can do. You need governments, you need politicians, you need people to step in and negotiate peace. And finally, that is the solution for the Rohingya. But right here, right now, with dwindling support in the camps, medical and especially mental as well, health needs are increasing. In a recent survey of attendances for deliberate self-harm and suicide, we found that 1 in 4 of those attendances were adolescents or children. And that's a shocking statistic. It should make anybody sit up. What makes a child want to harm themselves?
1: Yeah.
0: It's a mental health crisis that they're suffering in this camp, really devoid of hope.
1: I have a broader question for you, which is you stepped into this role as international president of Doctors Without Borders last summer. This is a time when conflict around the world is growing, when aid is shrinking. How do you see your role at this moment in history?
0: That's a big question, isn't it? We're a movement. We call ourselves a movement of like-minded souls who want to give independent, neutral, and impartial medical care. And that's a vibrant association. So one of my roles on the internal is to frame, guide, and even conclude really important conversations and co-reflection. And we do that all the time. And what you've just asked is exactly the question that's on all of our minds. We're in an enormously privileged position right now not to be affected by those cuts directly, but indirectly we're being asked to do more with what we have because of what's going on in this world. So,
1: and you're not directly impacted because you do not accept government funding, whereas most aid groups do.
0: Yes, and the United Nations itself and the whole United Nations systems has been defunded to a large extent, right? 25 to 50%. It's a lot. So we feel the privilege, but also the responsibility that's on us now. So we try at most now to seek efficiencies, to be more effective, to understand how to do more with what we have. But there's something really important in that is to also be humble. I mean, there's no way we as one organization will be able to step into the gap left behind by governments. And we always want to acknowledge and work with neighborhoods and communities.

0: communities and local organizations who are always there through conflict and crisis, first and last, right? So there's something there about exploring much more partnerships with intentionality, centering communities and so forth for us. But part of my other role is that sort of the role that MSF has, that Doctors Without Borders has, which is around speaking out. You know, we will remain as witnesses to what is happening and would want to, as much as possible, highlight the effect of these cuts that are happening around the world. And we're quite clear, there is a war on women happening globally. There is an ideological attack on sexual reproductive health rights of women around the world. Women and girls are usually worst affected by conflict. And with this in the background, it's doubling that. And we're seeing that where we are. So part of my role is also to advocate, speak out, to try and paint a picture of what the effect of these cuts have been and what the dilemmas and issues are globally. And we're in an era now of impending antimicrobial resistance that's total, climate change, global conflict. It feels overwhelming. Right.
1: The list could go on and on.
0: It can. So, you know, another part of my role is just to sort of maintain that hope and sort of, at least on the inside, to be a focal point on that and just to say, listen, as MSF, we hold our principles close. We will continue doing what we can doing. We'll do as much as we can. And we have to be satisfied that we're trying our best. But beyond that, yes, it's a frightening world out there.
1: Dr. Javed Abdelmanem, the International President of Doctors Without Borders, thank you so much for coming in and talking with us today.
0: Thank you for having me.
1: You're with The World.

0: This is The World. I'm Carolyn Beeler. We bring you now an encore from Movement, our series about music and migration. This installment is an immersion in Haitian culture. Maclete Hedero speaks with U.S.-based artist Laline Saint-Just about how music connects her to Haiti and her Haitian grandmother.
1: She was this 6 foot tall, statuesque.
2: Wow.
1: Lots of moles on her cheek. I would sleep in her room and we had a very, very close bond. She had cancer and I would sometimes put her wig on my head because, you know, she had lost her hair. And then towards the end of her life, I was about probably 5 or 6. She left to go die in Haiti.
2: Oh, wow.
1: Mm-hmm. And that was my first heartbreak.

I grieved deeply for her, and that's how I found my voice through singing, was because I had to do something with this grief. I missed her so much. We were hanging out every day, and then now she's gone. And so I sang to her, and that's how I started singing.

0: growing up?
1: So my mom went back to Haiti for my grandmother's funeral. And she went back, I believe, one other time. But otherwise, she has not traveled back and forth to Haiti. And growing up, I would be told that the language is necessary.
0: Wow.
1: And going there is dangerous and not necessary. And voodoo is not what God wants. And so it's like, okay, we must assimilate. Don't speak the language. Focus on English. And United States is where you can make things happen. You can't make anything happen in Haiti. The seedlings of my Haitian pride did start to blossom with starting to learn about the Haitian Revolution in middle school on my own. And then so then by my early 20s, I'm like, oh, this is a beautiful culture. And I want to get closer to this place. I want to understand who I am, and I want to understand this country.
0: In her 20s, Laline moved to Oakland, California, and started taking Haitian dance classes. There, she began learning voodoo music.
1: We're singing these songs that are about initiation, about going into this next stage. And so we were dressed in white, and I'm learning these songs with other women, and then we're performing it, and I'm just overwhelmed with emotion. I'm like, what is happening to me? We'd come off stage and I'm sobbing, and it feels like something I've never felt before. It feels like a return. It feels like a rebirth. And it sets the stage for my journey of reclamation.
0: That shows up with crystal clarity in her latest solo project titled Vertuli, named after her grandmother. Early in the album, she calls in her ancestors, naming Dom Vertuli and a lot of people in her lineage.
1: It's my way of channeling that magic and expressing that magic that is in my bloodline. And the last song is dedicated to Haiti. It's a very, very short, sweet song. I'm singing in Creole, you know, a little imperfectly, just saying, this place is so far from me. And yet so close, because when I sing, I feel it and I feel the spirits with me.

0: So in engaging in this practice of reclamation through sound, through incorporating my heritage in my music, it's a way for me to also heal what has come before me. I can speak to my ancestors through this. I can feel them, and I can facilitate healing for them through me.
1: That was Laleen St-Juste speaking with Macleod Hedero for our series Movement. For more stories about music and migration, check out Movement wherever you get your podcasts. There's major monkey business brewing in Cape Town, baboon business to be more specific. South Africa's capital city has had enough of the chukma baboons. The 3-foot-tall primates are raiding garbage cans, cars, and houses for food, and sometimes get aggressive with people who try to intervene. So city authorities have just

0: decided to permanently cage around 60 of the baboons, which live in groups called troops. City official Greg Ulofs says the government was left with two difficult options.
1: We could either cull the troops, which is arguably the ecological solution, or we could find a space that we could set up an urban wildlife center and allow those animals in those troops to live out their lives in a high standard of care.
0: But this option has triggered a bitter dispute with local residents, some of whom believe the baboons should remain free. Priscilla Mayer was at a recent protest outside the planned enclosure site. She says it is Cape that has encroached on the baboons' habitat, not the other way around.
2: It came to me that if you having your home, people are coming into your house, chasing you out of your house, where you will go, you know?
0: Protester Sue Ann Norton sees Southern Africa's largest monkeys as neighbors rather than a threat.
3: It will never work. Baboons need to roam freely. They roam over a huge area every single day foraging for food, and then they go to roost. Yes, they stay in particular areas, but they need to be free. They're wild animals.
0: City officials say that is the problem. They are wild animals that cannot be trained not to rifle through your trash. You're listening to The World.

0: This is The World. I'm Carolyn Beeler. They are calling it Act 3. High school students across France are protesting for the third time in a month against what they say are terrible conditions in public schools. In street marches marked by violent turns, they're demanding smaller class sizes, more teachers, and repairs for crumbling school buildings. The World's Jerry Hutton has been with young protesters today in Béziers in southwest France and brings us this report.
1: From the start of this school year until just about a week ago, student Cianar Mestelgallo couldn't get much work done in her high school classroom. We had this ongoing heat wave, she says, and on the third floor where my class is, it was even worse. We don't have air conditioning or even fans. I was dripping sweat all over my books and papers, she says. It's really hard to concentrate like that. Fellow high school junior Louise Marty, a student at a nearby lycée, says something fell on her desk too, the roof.
2: Quand il a plu, au lycée Henri IV, nos toits sont tombés dans les classes.
1: We recently had some rain and the ceiling just caved in, she says. The class was flooded and everything was covered with water. We can't study like that. Marty and Mestelgallo are among a few hundred protesters blocking the entrance to the Jean Moulin Lycée, or high school, here in Béziers, a small working-class town in France's southwest. Across France, similar protests have been underway for weeks now. Students say they are fed up not only with their dilapidated buildings. Class sizes have swollen to up to 40 students per class because there aren't enough teachers. And says high school senior Selma Ait Boulalam, the teachers they do have often don't show up. We have our big national exam at the end of this year, she says. It's a test that can determine your future. But for some classes, the teachers are absent. There's no one to teach us the material, so I can't prepare properly, she says. Student protests are not uncommon in France, but there's a widespread sense that this time things are different, the problem deeper. France's Minister for Higher Education said as much over the weekend. I'm afraid this whole thing might go up in flames, said Philippe Baptiste on French radio. Turns out his fear was founded. Clashes between underage teens and riot police have erupted in major cities from Paris to Marseille in the south. Yesterday in the northern town of Lens, a 15-year-old boy had his hand blown off at the wrist by a police stun grenade. Among the hundreds of students injured so far, three have lost eyes to rubber bullets.
3: Il y en a d'autres, ils se font casser la mâchoire, ils perdent ses dents, c'est triste, on se dit.

0: There's also been a broken jaw and knocked out teeth, says Selma Aidbulalam, protesting in front of the Bezier school. We don't want the authorities treating us this way, trying to take away our rights, she says, to protest for better conditions. The heavy-handed police tactics are now as much a part of the debate as the students' demands. Parents are joining the street marches to protect their children, and opposition politicians are trying to play peacemakers.
1: Et pour cela, vous vous mettrez soit en casque blanc.
0: Jean-Luc Mélenchon, the far-left leader of the France Unbowed party, went on social media to tell parents to don white helmets and armbands and to place themselves between the kids and the cops. Mélenchon is trying to place himself at the forefront of the race for president of the Republic. France holds elections next year, and the student crisis is likely to play a big role. The whole thing has the center-right government of President Emmanuel Macron nervous. While he fends off attacks from the left and far right, he also heads an administration without the money needed to fix public education. The second biggest news item on French radio today, after the protests, is glum. The government is running out of money and borrowing way too much. On the Sud Radio morning show, economist Nathalie Janson with the Neoma Business School warned that France's debt just keeps growing. It's now at nearly 4 trillion euros, and the investors who own that debt, they're getting nervous, because growth in France is flat, even as public spending is going up. So when France's interior minister pledged to address the high school students' concerns, they're wondering, with what money? And so are teachers. Today, they went on strike and joined their pupils.
2: En fait, on a exactement les mêmes revendications que nos élèves.
0: We have the same complaints and demands as the students, says philosophy teacher Cécile Gournay. I find the situation absurd, she says, and the way the government responded to the students' demands, it's unjust. They should be listening to them instead of hitting them. There has been violence from the student side of the street, too, but the high schoolers blame outsiders and radicals who often try to co-opt peaceful marches to sow chaos. The students say they won't let fringe players criminalize their movement and that they won't stop protesting until public schools are fixed. For The World, I'm Jerry Haddon, Béziers, France.
3: A Belgian-born professor at the University of Wisconsin has won this year's Nobel Prize in Physics. Francis Halzen won the top prize for founding an observatory built deep into the ice of the South Pole and discovering high-energy neutrinos there. Here's Göran Johansson, a member of the Nobel Physics Committee.
4: Today is about the idea of using 1 kilometer of ice to detect neutrinos that brings us messages from outer space. And not only the idea, but also the realization of this idea, becoming the Ice Cube Neutrino Observatory.
3: Neutrinos are tiny subatomic particles, have almost no mass and don't interact much with forms of matter, says physicist Juanan Aguilar.
5: That means they can go through the universe without interacting. And that means that they can bring information from places that are very, very far away.
3: Aguilar also works with the Ice Cube Observatory. He said to think the observatory's use of neutrinos as sort of cosmic X-ray.
5: So neutrinos is like you have a tool to see what's going on very deep in some places.
3: So that's interesting. So this is an unadulterated message coming from outer space that scientists can then directly look at to understand things about physics in a way that they couldn't before.
5: Right. Specifically, for example, what is going on very close to supermassive black holes in this very extreme environment.
3: So this Nobel was awarded not just for that discovery of this type of neutrino, but also for the observatory that first imaged them, what the chair of the Nobel Committee called a fantastic instrument. Francis Halzen envisioned this facility back in the 80s. He helped get it built. It is operating today. This is on the South Pole in Antarctica, and it is built deep below the ice there. Can you describe what it looks like?
5: So if you go there, you won't see anything because, as you said, it's very deep in the Antarctic ice. So you will see the building where all the cables are gathered and all the computing is there. If you were able to go in down and look in the ice, you will see a three-dimensional array of these spheres we call optical modules, which basically they have a photosensor, something that detects light. And we have about 5,000 of those. And they are all deployed in, as I said, in this three-dimensional matrix.
3: It's a cube, hence Ice Cube. It's this cube

0: Almost a mile square and a mile deep, something like that?
1: Yeah, exactly. It's a cube. The name is very fitting.
0: And so this array of sensors that are sunk or buried deep in the ice at the South Pole, they're basically imaging when these neutrinos collide and create a flash that you can then see.
1: Exactly. The information on the light help us, the scientists, then to analyze the data. And for example, we can try to point to places in the sky and see if there is a source somewhere there that is emitting these neutrinos.
0: And why was it built in Antarctica?
1: So you need a big volume of something that is transparent. So there were two choices. One, you can go undersea, like in the ocean or like in the lake, or you need like a big chunk of ice. And the best place was Antarctica. And that's what Francis Hansen managed to convince people, even though it sounded crazy, that, yeah, the best place to build this kind of telescopes is to go to the Antarctic ice.
0: Right. I can just imagine the first time he was trying to convince people of this. Let's build this giant under ice telescope way below the ice in the South Pole.
1: Exactly. In the middle of Antarctica, where it's one of the most hostile places in the world.
0: So this is a very unforgiving environment. It's shrouded in darkness for months at a time during the polar night. It is obviously very cold and windy there. Can you shed any light on some of the operational challenges of having this located there?
1: So first, building it requires that you have only a window of 6 months to actually deploy the detector. Then when the winter comes and the sun goes down, you cannot build anymore. And basically you have some people there that stay, which we call them the winter rovers, and they do the maintenance and operation of the detector.
0: I was joking about how hard of a sell this must have been back in the 80s, back when Francis Hansen was suggesting this. But has he spoken to you at all about how hard it was to get this thing built? Like, I know it took many years and probably a lot of convincing.
1: I mean, he always talks when we are at dinners about those days. You know, one thing about Francis is that he immediately goes to the people that supported him and say, like, even though this was challenging, this was possible because some people believe in it from the beginning.
0: That is physicist Juanan Aguilar on the Nobel Prize winning work of the Ice Cube Observatory in Antarctica. He joined me from Geneva, Switzerland. We turn now to India, where high school students planning to attend college usually take their last 2 years at what are called senior secondary schools. It's when students start to focus more on their chosen field, like science or business. It is also when they have to start thinking about the hugely competitive exams that determine whether they go on to a top university. Preparing for those exams can be a full-time job, so much so there is no time for actual school. This is where so-called dummies come in. They're schools in name only, where the only teaching is coaching to take a high-stakes exam. From Bengaluru, Ashrita Achar has that story.
2: It's 4:30 p.m. on a Thursday, and the metro doors open to a swarm of young boys in bright green polo shirts streaming into the train. They talk about assignments, when the next submission is due, and their upcoming tests. All their shirts have a name in bold letters, Allen.
3: So basically, Allen is a career coaching institute. It helps you prepare for the competitive exams like JEE.
2: This is Shashank Srikanth, a 24-year-old investment banker in Bengaluru. He studied at Allen 6 years ago and says that Bangalore International Academy was the institute's dummy school.
3: So that was called Bangalore International Academy. All the kids who were enrolled in Allen, they had to just go like once a week to BIA. And we had to just attend the labs, and if I, you know, attend Allen regularly, that would suffice my school ask, and I could prepare for my JEE.
2: Millions of children every year aspire to write the JEE, one of the most competitive engineering entrance exams in India. Cracking this exam will land you in one of the most prestigious engineering.

0: went through the dummy schooling system in Kota, a city in Rajasthan, which is the epicenter of where this phenomenon started. And he tells me that this is all a part of the great Indian dream.
1: You spend a little bit of money over here, follow the Kota path and get into an engineering college, good engineering college, so you get a good job, then you get a good wife, husband. That's that big chain that's sold.
0: The great Indian dream involves having your children be doctors or engineers, two career options that are widely esteemed and believed to be financially secure. Alang is just one of many coaching centers all over the country. They teach the same subjects as India's senior secondary schools, but very differently. Instead of a broad look at any subject, the coaching centers focus on strategies, tips, tricks, and speed. Essentially, what a student needs to pass the test.
2: There's a huge gap between what classrooms offer and what is actually required to clear these high-stake exams like JEE or NEET. So there's a huge gap from where these dummy schools emerged as more like an outcome to what can fulfill that gap.
0: This is Dr. Ridhima Basi, a 28-year-old clinical psychologist practicing in Bengaluru. Every year, around 1.5 million children sign up to these coaching centers in the hopes of cracking the JEE engineering test, and 2.4 million sign up for the NEET medical exam. But only a tiny percent make it to the most prestigious universities. Naturally, with this degree of competition comes great pressure. Shaurya Sharma recounts his time in a coaching center in Kota.
1: When you enter Kota, you do feel like you have entered another universe. There were no social activities to do in Kota, so schooling was their life.
0: Classes would typically last for an hour and a half, starting at 8 a.m., going on until 1:30 p.m., and the students were ranked in batches.
1: So batches are divided in these coaching institutes based on your test scores, and that's it. Let's say that 10 classes, the first one is the most highly scoring one, who are most probably definitely going to be in the top 100 on all of India, and the 10th one is the worst. If I was in the fifth class and in the next two tests, I get below average marks, I will be demoted to the below class. And that was incredibly humiliating. Imagine making friends in one class and then you don't do well for any number of reasons. And then they come and publicly announce in the class that, hey, from tomorrow, you go into the sixth batch.
0: Added to this is the financial stress of keeping the child in coaching. The cost of the dummy school model typically ranges from 1,500 to 5,000 USD per year. Some parents end up taking out big loans or selling land in order to fund this dream. And every year that the child isn't ready or unable to crack the exam is an added year of financial stress. This sometimes leads to children wondering whether it's all worth it. As Shashank Srikanth recollects,
3: there were days like I kind of broke down completely because I was like, there's no point, because how much ever I studied, I was not improving my marks.
0: Dr. Ridhima Basi has seen the adverse effects of the system on mental health play out with her own peers and clients.
2: Adolescence is a very sensitive period of development where your cognitive maturity is also developing, your emotional regulation skills are developing, and your trust in the system, your trust in others and everything is also just evolving. And if we see at a larger level, the system offers nothing but competition, that if you're not able to clear this, then you're nothing. I've also observed the help-seeking behavior of students has reduced enormously. These students prefer to, you know, isolate themselves and then take drastic measures like harming themselves.
0: The way forward, Basi says, is systemic change to dismantle the great Indian dream and instill in children the capacity to fail, adapt, reimagine, and pivot in an unpredictable job market.
2: Which can reduce that pressure on students so that they know that, okay, this is not the only options that I have. There's a whole world out there where they can explore, and failing does not mean that I'm a failure.
0: Dummy schools and coaching centers are the result of social pressures that lead a child into believing that paths like engineering and medicine are the only ideal ones. Shaurya Sharma, the 26-year-old investment banker, says that he's starting to look at his life as a long road ahead, full of opportunity.
1: So the only thing you can do is teach the kids that, hey, you know, you try whatever you want. If you're not at the top of your class, that's okay. I can actually tell them that I was never at the top of my class. I got 60% in my 12th grade, and now I'm working in one of the biggest finance companies in the world. And I do consider myself as a success story. And my story has not ended there. I'm still thinking about doing other things.
0: For The World, I'm Ashrita Achar in Bengaluru.
4: You're with The World.

0: This is The World. I'm Carolyn Beeler. Graffiti is very much in the eye of the beholder. Some see it as street art, others a public nuisance, even vandalism. In Rome, residents tend to take that second view. That has given rise to a folk hero of sorts who posts graffiti removal videos. Valerio Tuvere, a.k.a. Mr. Tuves, has launched a one-man crusade against Rome's graffiti. Reporter Angelo von Scheik spent a morning walking around the city with
1: In Parco Sempione, a park in the eastern outskirts of Rome, stands a monument to Simón Bolívar, the man who helped liberate much of South America from Spanish rule. The base of the monument, a pillar-like structure, is completely covered in graffiti and slogans, and Valerio Tuveri is about to remove them.
2: Ci ha praticamente contattato l'ambasciata del Venezuela.
1: The Venezuelan embassy called us, Valerio Tuveri says, to tell us that the monument had been vandalized again. We cleaned it a year ago, but now it had been covered in graffiti again. So they called us. A sandblaster is used to strip the graffiti from the monument. Valerio Tuveri, known as Mr. Tools on Instagram, calls Rome the most vandalized city in Europe. And if you walk through the Italian capital, it can certainly feel that way. There's hardly a wall, statue, pedestal or monument that isn't covered in graffiti. Frustrated by the problem, Tuveri spends much of his free time cleaning up the city.
2: Amo Roma, amo la mia città, mi piace il mio lavoro.
1: I do it for free because I love Rome. I also make videos for Instagram. I want to show how beautiful the city can be when it's clean. A lot of Romans seem to lack a sense of civic responsibility. Romans say they love their city, but then they make a mess of it. I want to try to change that mentality and teach people to take a bit more care about the city. Keeping track of every graffiti-covered wall is simply impossible, says Lorenzo Marinone, a city councillor in Rome. Marinone is responsible for youth affairs.
3: Cerchiamo di intervenire con un pronto intervento.
1: We try to intervene when there are racist or offensive messages on walls, he says, and when important walls or monuments are vandalized. We also encourage Romans to report acts of vandalism, but the city is large, so we can't always be everywhere. The graffiti disappears like snow in the sun, or more precisely, like paint under a sandblaster. A part of the graffiti is already gone, and it hasn't even been 2 minutes. For many Romans, graffiti is a major annoyance.
4: Abbastanza, sì.
5: È un segno di inciviltà unico, indescrivibile.
4: C'è un degrado la città che stiamo vedendo tutti, ma nessuno fa nulla.
1: They see it as a sign of antisocial behavior and urban decay. Yet not everyone is happy with Tuveri's work. On his Instagram account, some users have even accused him of stifling free expression by removing graffiti. Paolo thinks it's nonsense, and Valerio couldn't agree more. In 2026, there are endless ways to express your opinion.
2: Siamo nel 2026 e di modi per esprimersi ci sono infiniti.
1: Graffiti ranks among the top 10 biggest annoyances for Romans. It makes the city look neglected and can contribute to a sense of insecurity. The municipality of Rome receives dozens of reports of vandalized walls every day. And last year, the city spent nearly €500,000 removing graffiti. Yet, the problem persists, and many Romans welcome Valerio Tuveri's efforts to help clean up the city. Angelo von Schaik, Rome, Italy.
0: This report came to us from DW's podcast Inside Europe. In Denmark, there seems to be a porridge for every occasion. As fall begins, it's just about time for a rice porridge called risengrød. The dish harkens back to a time when rice was a luxury in the Scandinavian country, says restaurateur Lasse Andersen. In this story from our archives, The World's Joshua Koe paid him a visit and learned to cook this Danish classic.
6: The Danish word for porridge is hard for me to say, but it's not hard for Lasse Andersen.
7: Kold.
6: In case you missed it, that was...
7: Kold.
6: It's not just the word for porridge, it's the name of Andersen's chain of porridge bars. The sweater-clad Dane calls himself possibly the world's biggest porridge nerd.
8: Kold can be extremely versatile and extremely delicious.
6: Andersen is getting ready to make a quintessential Christmas porridge. Risengrød is a special holiday dish with a lot of history. It goes back about 200 years. And as tradition has it, at Christmas time, you are supposed to share it.
8: So when I was a child, every Christmas we celebrated at my grandpa and grandmom's house, which was kind of a farmhouse in the dark part of Jutland, Denmark. We had this tradition to also bring out a bowl of risengrød to the elves.
6: That's right, elves or nisse.
8: Back in the days, you know, hundreds of years ago, if you wanted to have a good harvest, for instance, then you also had to sacrifice a meal for the elves. I think in many ways there are some good learnings from sacrificing stuff for behalf of others. I think there are some great lessons in that.
6: Risengrød is a rice porridge. Most gruels are made of grains that have long been grown in Northern Europe. Oats, rye, but not rice. Rice was once a luxury here. And it's what Andersen reaches for when we start cooking today. He uses a special porridge rice, but if you don't have it, don't worry, you got options.
8: Then sushi rice or risotto rice. I've made many risengrød on risotto rice.
6: He's heating a big pot of rice mixed with milk. Andersen uses a combination of rice milk and oat milk.
8: And then extremely important, salt. Salt, salt, salt, remember salt, guys.
6: After about 10 minutes, this white liquidy concoction is gurgling away on the stovetop. Andersen lets this mixture simmer until it becomes thick and creamy. Now for the toppings.
8: So in Denmark, we usually eat it with cinnamon sugar and butter. That's it.
6: But Andersen puts his own twist on it. He says his custom topping is especially elvish.
8: So we have fresh tarragon in the blender, and now we are just adding normal white sugar. Yeah, I call it elf sugar. Green elf sugar.
5: Green elf sugar, okay.
6: And finally, Andersen checks the pot.
8: So I guess the risengrød is ready to serve now, so shouldn't we try it?
5: I think we should try it. Let's go.
8: Oh,
5: it's just a mouthful of sugary warmth. It's delicious.
6: For the world, I'm Joshua Coe in Copenhagen.
0: That is all for today's show. The World is produced by GBH and PRX, broadcasting weekdays from the Mann and Bill Harris studio in Boston. I'm Carolyn Beeler. Join us back here again tomorrow.
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10: This is Asian View from NHK World Japan. I'm Keiko Kitagawa. A bill to reduce the consumption tax on food is expected to be the main focus of the extraordinary session of Japan's parliament that began on Monday. Prime Minister Takaichi Sanae delivered a policy speech in which she noted that food products are most closely tied to people's daily lives. Takaichi said the government would not rely on special deficit financing bonds to fund the tax cut. This is the first session of parliament since she reshuffled her cabinet last month. Supporters of former Pakistani Prime Minister Imran Khan are marching toward the capital city of Islamabad to demand his release from prison. Thousands of people took to the streets on Sunday in the northwestern province.

0: province of Khyber Pakhtunkhwa. Khan was ousted from power in 2022 and jailed the following year on corruption and other charges. His supporters say the allegations were politically motivated. Prime Minister Shehbaz Sharif is said to consider Khan as his main political rival. South Korean military officials say recent explosions in the demilitarized zone between the two Koreas were caused by mines planted by the North. Three South Korean officers on a survey mission were reportedly injured by the blasts. The officials say the explosions were about 33 feet south of the military demarcation line. They say the explosive devices were typical North Korean mines and were planted deliberately more than a year ago. Kim Yo-jong, the sister of North Korean leader Kim Jong-un, had earlier issued a statement denying the North's involvement in the incident and calling it a farce self-staged by South Korea. This is NHK World Japan.
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7: From CBC News, The World This Hour, I'm Neil Kumar. Criminal proceedings are underway in Washington State against a 30-year-old who is accused of helping a BC shooter kill eight people in Tumbler Ridge back in February. James Cody Bryant was arrested in Bellingham after months of cross-border investigations between the U.S. and Canadian police. He was charged with conspiracy to murder people in a foreign country. Georgie Smite has more.
8: As their friendship developed over at least a six-month period, it began to focus on discussions of violence.
9: That's Special Agent Mike Harrington in charge of Seattle's FBI office, reflecting on the contents of a 41-page criminal complaint showing conversations between shooter Jesse Van Rootselaar and James Cody Bryant, co-conspirators, he says.
8: This complaint was particularly difficult to read, in part because of the casual tone these two individuals used when discussing the mass taking of innocent lives that was being planned.
9: Police allege Bryant, who, like the shooter, identified as transgender, helped the shooter carry out the attack at a home and school in the small BC town, giving advice on a location, sending money, and promising to live stream the mass murder.
8: This charge is a serious one. Conspiracy to murder persons in a foreign country.
9: The RCMP says its investigations continue and more charges could come. Georgie Smythe, CBC News, Vancouver.
7: The World Health Organization has released its first guidelines today, addressing the sharp rise in obesity among children and adolescents. It shows how health systems and health workers can deliver timely, evidence-based, and people-centered care. Shauna Reed reports.
10: The World Health Organization estimates that in 2024, 170 million youth between the ages 5 and 19 were living with obesity. Now, a global body of experts has developed new guidelines on treating the chronic disease in childhood. Dr. Lutz Maria De Rajil is director of the Department of Nutrition and Food Safety.
11: Prioritizing dietary interventions, physical activity, and multimodal care.
10: But for the 10 to 19 age group, the organization says surgery may be considered in severe cases, and medications like metformin or GLP-1s can be an option if other lifestyle changes haven't helped and under medical supervision. Dr. Marina Ibarra is a pediatric endocrinologist at London Health Science Center Children's Hospital.
12: GLP-1 is still a new drug that we don't have long-term data.
10: She says the use of medications is a decision to be made between families and their care provider. Tashana Reed, CBC News, Toronto.
7: French President Emmanuel Macron has been holding emergency meetings after another day of nationwide protests regarding conditions in schools. According to the Interior Ministry, more than 250,000 people have taken part in the demonstrations.

0: demonstrations. Most of the gatherings have been peaceful, but there have been clashes with police involving batons and tear gas to disperse crowds. Ottawa is demanding answers from Stelco, as the company plans to idle part of its Ontario operations. The federal government is threatening legal action if the steelmaker does not provide a plan to protect jobs. Philip DeMontigny explains.
1: In a letter to U.S. owner of Stelco Monday night, obtained by CBC News, Federal Industry Minister Mélanie Joly says Cleveland-Cliffs' intention to lay off up to 500 workers breach commitments made when it took over the steelmaker 2 years ago. The minister is giving the company 5 business days to come up with a plan to maintain jobs or face potential legal action.
2: We haven't really seen this in action, though.
1: Sandy Walker is a senior partner at Denton's law firm. She points out that back in 2010, Ottawa had threatened to sue the owner of Stelco at the time over promises to protect jobs.
2: The government was going to take U.S. Steel to court, but they reached a settlement.
1: CBC News reached out to Cleveland-Cliffs for comment, but the company has not yet responded. Its CEO previously said the job cuts are necessary and justified because of the ongoing trade war. Philippe de Montigny, CBC News, Toronto.
0: And that is The World This Hour for CBC News. I'm Neil Kumar.
3: I'm Saroja Coelho, and you're listening to CBC Radio 1. 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
4: Okay, so for decades, it's been pretty easy for Canadian artists to sell their work to the United States. And, you know, that could be pretty lucrative given how many potential buyers there are down south. But all that changed after these 50% tariffs kicked in the summer and impacted Canadian artists and galleries and dealers. I'm Rad Simonpoli, sitting in for Elamine Abdallah Mahmoud. This is Commotion. In a moment, we're going to check in with an artist to talk about what she's seeing in the Canadian art market. But first, Josh O'Kane is here with us. He's been writing about this for the Globe and Mail. Josh, welcome back.
5: Hey, thanks for having me, Rad.
4: Thanks for being here. And look, Josh, there's been, of course, so much news when it comes to tariffs. It's been very hard to keep up with. It's been very exhausting. But let's start with some context here. Like, how significant is the U.S. market for Canadians?
5: It's absolutely enormous. If it's almost certainly the biggest market, probably for most Canadian visual artists by far. It's just across the border. If you want to ship artwork to Europe, you've got to like crate it and then like ship it and get it across an ocean, and you got to make sure it's taken care of. You can hire a great logistics company with a Sprinter van in Canada and get it across the border much faster. So with just the sheer amount of population in the United States and the ease to ship there historically, but not presently, you're going to find this is just a really, really important market for all visual artists.
4: Mm. So then when did Canadian artists like first start bracing for themselves for like the possibility that they're going to be affected by these tariffs? Like, what did they do to prepare themselves?
5: There was that whole month midsummer where Donald Trump basically said, we're going to announce this huge raft of tariffs. We've got this August 19th or August 22nd deadline, and visual arts were a part of that. What we found was that people started freaking out. One of the biggest shows for artists to show their wares in the United States is the Armory Show in New York in mid-September. And, you know, I actually spoke with a number of gallerists who, as soon as they heard those tariffs might come through by mid-August, they got their stuff as quickly as possible over the border so that they could legally make sure that art was not tariffed. So they could, you know, not just sell their wares, but also continue to build relationships in the United States by showcasing the sheer value and importance of Canadian art.
4: Okay. And then, so then what changed then when August came around?
5: What happened was that art that was made in Canada became subject to a 50% tariff, much like so many other goods that are currently being affected by this trade dispute. And artists are now sort of facing much sort of heavier paperwork. They're getting questions from some of the gallerists that I've spoken with at the border as to what the origin of certain pieces of art might be. And it's just become significantly more difficult to get art over the border. And even if a work of art isn't necessarily made in Canada, I spoke with a gallerist who had a Henry Moore sculpture. Henry Moore was British. She was afraid to send that over the border to be viewed by prominent collectors in New York because there's fear of, like, you know, what if

0: the customs agent that I'm dealing with doesn't actually understand how these rules of the country of origin work. And so what we're seeing is for a lot of artists and people who sell art is a completely stalling market.
1: Wow. So that's like, it's not just like the certainty of, it's actually the uncertainty that's actually impacting a lot of people. That's incredible. Yeah. Well, look, I want to bring in Jennifer Lafort into this conversation. She's an artist based in Gatineau, Quebec. Jennifer, thanks for joining us.
2: Yeah, thanks for having me.
1: So Jennifer, I mean, can you tell us how much of your work typically sells to the United States?
2: I mean, any given year can fluctuate. That's the art market. I'd say this year alone, 70% has gone to the States probably. And up until August.
1: Up until August. Well, I understand you make abstract paintings. Is that right?
2: Yeah, generally quite large scale. I'd say that 5 foot tall is about the smaller scale of the work I sell.
1: And so help us understand the math here. So if your work is being tariffed at 50%, then what does that mean for your potential buyers in the United States?
2: Okay, well, let's say it's a $10,000 painting usually. As I understand it, the American buyer is not paying $10,000, they're paying $15,000, which, you know, will likely change their mind in terms of what they're thinking to buy. The same thing goes for someone who sells very small items. Let's say for simplicity, $100. Well, $150, maybe they'll stay close to home and see what they can get for their $100 without that extra $50.
1: Mm-hmm. Well, then does that mean for you, like the US market is essentially off the table for now?
2: Well, it has been. I mean, I hope it isn't long term. And speaking to a lot of other artists, it slowed down for everyone. What Josh said about if people already had art in the United States, that can be moved. But I haven't heard of anyone having tremendous amount of luck since August.
1: And how are they, the other artists you spoke to, how are they kind of reacting or responding to the situation?
2: Everyone's just waiting. I think we were wondering if it was really going to kick in. And I think we're all holding our breath and thinking maybe it'll fizzle out early next year. I mean, where the speculation comes from is anyone's guess, but trying to focus on doing things at home, maybe look at alternatives, like other ways of funding the studio practice, which is not inexpensive. I mean, rent is high, everything's high, materials cost more than they used to as well. So everyone's trying to find a new way to shore up their income.
1: Well, Josh, let's bring you back into this conversation because, like, you know, it's been less than 2 months since these new tariffs have kicked in. So obviously we don't have like a concrete sense of the numbers, right? It's too soon to kind of determine the real economic impact. But what are you hearing from people in the art world about how these tariffs, how they are taking effect?
0: Yeah. So kind of building off what Jennifer just said is there's a lot of sitting and waiting. It's not just necessarily that the price itself is holding back the market for people buying art. It's that there's kind of a hope that like, oh, maybe this will just be another one of those 30 or 60 day things. And we're going to go have another back and forth because there was a squabble between the two countries last spring in roughly around March of 2025 about tariffing art. And then it was briefly imposed and then it went away. And people are kind of hoping like, oh, I really, really hope that, you know, I can be able to sell my art. So I'll just hold off and wait and then get things ready to ship when these go away. But we haven't seen these tariffs go away. And there are some pretty big implications to that, right? Like, you know, I brought up the Armory show in New York, which happened in mid-September. There are some galleries that managed to get their wares there across the border very quickly. But if you look at December, there's, you know, it's a massive month for art in Miami. The Art Miami Festival alone is going to bring in a lot of Canadian galleries, at least historically. But the gallerists that I spoke with who want to be able to sell the work of their artists and to build audiences for their artists, for Canadian art in the United States, are kind of wondering, they're like, okay, at what, like, it's kind of like a game of chicken with the tariffs. It's like, how long can I wait before I actually just figure out if I need to reduce the amount or if I'm going to go at all, or if I'm just going to swallow these costs so that I could just, you know, perhaps continue to build a relationship with these buyers. These are easy questions. It's a completely wacky world out there.
1: Oh my gosh. Well then Jennifer, I mean, if the American market isn't viable in the way that Josh is painting at the moment, and there's this waiting game, like what are you seeing as the alternatives for a Canadian artist?
2: I think there's going to be more people applying for the very few grants that do exist. I mean, as a young artist, I hate to say this, but about 25 years ago, the grant amounts were pretty much the exact same as they are right now. So there's going to be more

0: people that can't make an income from selling their art that might lean on those grants. I might be one of them. I haven't applied for a grant in many years, haven't had to. I hope I don't have to. So that's one issue. Otherwise, I mean, the job market's the same for everyone. You don't want to have a bunch of side gigs, as you might think, you know, and then not have enough time for studio practice. I mean, it's just a huge investment to have a studio. It's a lot of time commitment. And if the work goes nowhere, it's pretty crushing, to be quite honest.
1: Are you seeing any signs that maybe like Canadian collectors are more interested now in Canadian art?
0: I mean, I think there's this pride of, you know, wanting to support all Canadian businesses right now. Mm-hmm. But art finds itself quite often in like that other category, the luxury item, the extra item. And again, if we're talking about things that are in the multi-thousands, tens of thousands, these are not, you know, purchases that people generally make on a whim. And you don't change a culture and have people spontaneously spending $10,000, $20,000, $30,000 in Canada just because tariffs kicked in. I think that's an education question. I think that's a time of investment question. So I don't think it'll change tomorrow, but hopefully people will be encouraged to spend more money and support Canadian artists at all price brackets.
1: Well, I mean, Josh, I'm going to throw the same kind of question to you, right? Mm-hmm. Like, I mean, Jennifer just pointed out there this kind of the duality between, yes, elbows up, but then the state of the economy. Do you think artists and galleries and dealers can convert in this economy, like that elbows up sentiment, into sales for Canadian artists?
2: I mean, you can hope that, but I think it might actually require a bit of a mental shift of, you know, like, are we going to start acting from a market perspective like these tariffs are here to stay? Or we like, are people in the market going to continue to just be really, really cautious? But you are seeing some moves in Canada to encourage Canadian art and the purchase of Canadian art. Like, as an example, Art Toronto, a major fair, it's going to be at the Metro Convention Center here later this month in late October. You know, they're going to actually have like special, I believe it's either seminars or booths for people who are trying to get into collecting Canadian art. Like, hey, now is this, you know, particularly good moment. If like, there's going to be, you know, artists who really want to sell their wares. If you like art, like, come take a look at these folks. We'll help you learn how to collect. So there are people who are trying to make that kind of effort throughout Canada. And, you know, perhaps it could, it's too early to say whether that might help the market in the longer term or whether it might help us pass this blip. But there are people who are really actively trying to work to support the market. Mm.
1: What about the people who like buy art as investments? Like, is now kind of a time to invest in Canadian art with the, you know, without the competition from American buyers?
2: I mean, I don't know if artists would necessarily like to hear the following sentence, but it would mean effectively with less demand that you're going to actually see a depressed price point. Now, what that means is that these are artists trying to sell their wares, so they might actually get less money with a depressed market. Mm. What you ultimately want is for a fair value for your creative work while also providing a sense of, you know, pleasure for the investor or purchaser. And hopefully we can sort of reach a point where, hey, artists are actually being paid fairly for their wares as opposed to having, you know, depressed price points. And so that, you know, we don't want people to be churning art out like little factories. We want people to actually show their creative work. That's the whole point of art. But I don't think it would be that extreme by any means. But, you know, if from a sort of traditional supply and demand situation, like, yeah, like now is actually a great time to start buying Canadian art, both like morally, if you're into the elbows up movement, but also from a price point, it could possibly diminish, you know, again, not great for artists necessarily, but for buyers, possibly, yes.
1: Yeah. Well, Jennifer, I mean, as Josh acknowledged there, like that is a very depressing silver lining in a way, right? I mean, are you seeing any kind of hope that can come from all of this? Is there a silver lining that you can foresee in any of this?
0: Yeah, I can't help but disagree with some of the things Josh just said.
1: That's fair.
0: There's no way. Yeah, prices can't go down. No one can pay their rent. No one has the space to work. I don't think maybe they won't shoot up as quickly as they would have otherwise. But silver lining. I mean, maybe people will pay more attention. I like what you're saying, Josh, about the Toronto Art Fair. I think maybe people will look to investing or even participating in more of our public art spaces, our institutional art spaces, and just, you know, invest more in at least, at the very least, learning about who Canada has. We have huge artists in this country, fantastic artists, and we have artists at all tiers and always have. And it's not the United States that will change that. It certainly does help. It helps an artist's career if they can have a wider audience. And that's an audience that's quite appealing beyond just purchasing. So maybe silver lining is the general public wanting to learn more and go out more, and these initiatives, these programs to teach people more about Canadian artists. More than that, I think time will tell.
1: Hmm. Well, Jennifer, I mean, what do you hope to see that like the federal government do in this situation? Like, is there a role, let's say, in the Canada Council for the Arts to step in?
0: Well, like I said earlier, the grants have been at the same amounts, the maximum amounts for many, many years. I understand, like, it's not an easy thing to just throw money at it and increase the amounts and increase the amount of grants that are being offered. It's a complex system. I've been on those committees and juries quite a lot. But looking at that to support artists, I mean, there are countries that have started to support minimum living wages for artists. I can't pretend to know what that would entail legislatively and on other levels, but I feel like just supporting and finding a way to make visual art and all culture just more visible and automatically part of the Canadian lifestyle. Mm-hmm. Like, bring it back into schools, teach people that art's important. Like, they could do that. That doesn't cost that much.
1: Right.
0: I mean, it does, but you know.
1: I hear you. I hear you. Josh, I understand that, there may be a potential workaround for Indigenous artists. What are you hearing on that front?
2: Yeah. So the jury's kind of out on this. So there's a treaty called the Jay Treaty of 1794 that basically allows for people from Indigenous communities on either side of the border between what was then the United States and Great Britain, but is now the United States and Canada, to be able to travel across the border with their personal belongings, which would include artworks. It gets really complicated with the fact that Canada never actually signed the treaty because of the whole part where Canada separated, but didn't really separate from Great Britain. It is, you know, I've talked to some artists who have worked in the United States, as an example, under the Jay Treaty. There are some people who are hoping that they might be able to carry their works across the border, but how much can a single person even take across the border to be able to, at one given point, to be able to do that? So there's a lot of complications. There are some people who are hoping that will allow Indigenous artists to be able to carry their works across the border, but I haven't heard of anything successful or not successful quite yet. It's a bit of a speculative realm right now.
1: Okay. Well, listen, that's all the time we have here, but listen, this has been such a difficult, of course, and tough conversation. I'm so glad you two were here to tough it out with me.
0: Thanks for having me.
1: So thanks for being here. Josh O'Kane is a reporter who covers business and culture for the Globe and Mail, and Jennifer Lafort is an artist based in Gatineau, Quebec. I'm Rad Simon Pillay, sitting in for Elamine Abdah Mahmoud. This is Kabotion. So you might know Indigenous author Eden Robinson for the Trickster Trilogy or Monkey Beach. Well, she has a new novel out. It's an epic fantasy called The Sorceress of Sky Serpents. Dani Roulette is here to give us her take on the novel. Dani, welcome to the show.
3: Hi, thank you so much for having me.
1: Thanks for being here. So look, Dani, I got my copy of The Sorceress of Sky Serpents right here. I haven't dove into this yet, so can you briefly tell us what this book is about?
3: Yes. So The Sorceress of Sky Serpents by Eben Robinson follows a girl named Yuala, and she's a young woman from the Eagle Clan who is from a very powerful family, but she initially sort of feels like she does not have the same gifts as everyone around her, but she does harbor a really special and unusual connection with creatures that other people fear. So the world has been deeply affected by sorcery, and there's monsters and magic and clans and politics. And at its heart, it's a fantasy novel, but it is also a very touching coming of age story about Yuala discovering who she is and where she fits.
1: Well, how are you feeling about the novel?
3: I'm really, really enjoying it. I think as much as I love the story, I love what the book represents. Mm. I think Indigenous literature so often can get placed into a very specific box. So as Indigenous writers, we're expected to kind of delve into trauma and history and identity or explaining ourselves to non-Indigenous readers. So I love seeing an Indigenous writer create this massive fantasy novel with monsters and magic and clan politics. And I think it's just really important that Indigenous writers and Indigenous stories get to fill every genre because our stories don't always have to explain Indigenous people to somebody else. Sometimes we just get to have magic and monsters.
1: Yeah. Well, you know, speaking of the kind of the magic

0: Jacob Monstrous thing, right? I mean, like, cause this is the, of course, the new book from Eden Robinson, and she's described this as a sort of progression for her after writing the Trickster trilogy. I mean, Trickster had its magical elements to it, but this is new for Eden because it is a full-fledged epic fantasy. What else is she here that you think is new for her?
1: I think the scale and the world building just feel very different. Like, as you said, the Trickster trilogy definitely has supernatural elements, but it still exists in like a recognizable contemporary world. Mm-hmm. And I think here Eden has had to create absolutely everything. You know, there's really detailed clan systems, political systems, family structures, creatures and magic history, and all the relationships between these communities and the rules of the world. So it's just really expansive world building. The entire time I was reading it, I would catch myself being shocked at how much she was able to build here. And I think that there's just a lot of elements to help people who don't usually read fantasy. That's not my usual genre, but it was really easy to get into.
0: Well, you know, I mean, speaking of like kind of these fantasy elements, right? When people think of high fantasy, we do, of course, think of like, you know, Game of Thrones or Lord of the Rings, Willow, you know, all these like sorcerers and magical creatures, as you mentioned in this novel. But in those worlds, you know, those worlds are usually pretty white, right? And in this case, I mean, yeah, Eden Robinson, she's drawing from her own Heisla and Helsic background and also bringing in inspiration from indigenous cultures from across the Pacific Northwest to create this fictional world that you're talking about. What are your thoughts in terms of that world and how she's incorporated that stuff into her fiction here?
1: Yeah, I think you're right. Like, fantasy often defaults to like a very European imagination. Mm-hmm. So we think of like castles and kings and medieval political structures. But I really think Indigenous readers have spent generations entering fantasy worlds that were built from somebody else's mythology. So to have Eden Robinson build this world and have language and traditional clans from her nations, and even right down to like food and the medicines that are mentioned, everything is interwoven in a way that is so natural and full of love. And I think that here, the Indigenous worldview isn't just foundational. It's just absolutely needed, and it just breathes such life into the book. Mm-hmm. And in the book, kinship matters, clans matter, relationship to the land and animals matter. And I think I just really love that the Indigenous worldview doesn't feel like it was added as a template. It's just such a testament to what the novel's heart is all about.
0: Okay. Well, with all that said, I mean, is there anything that you're not feeling about this novel?
1: I think, as I said, like, it's not my usual genre. Mm. I love Indigenous literature so much. I will read anything. I'm not huge into science fiction, but if it's Indigenous authored, I'll read it. And that's kind of the same with fantasy. I do think that fantasy lovers will read this and won't have the same struggles that I did when it came to sort of maybe keeping all the names together and the places. But what Eden Robinson did that is really great, and I think is just a testament to the care and craft of this book, is there is a glossary at the back with like family lists and everything. So that really helps keep everything kind of flowing while you're reading. Mm. Yeah, and so I just think that even as a person who doesn't read a lot of fantasy, I think it's important to know that like Indigenous cultures are expansive enough to build these worlds into.
0: So Danny, I just got a little bit of time left here, but I mean, look, this is the first novel in a planned trilogy. And of course, Eden Robinson had done a trilogy already with Trickster, but is there something different about how she approaches this in terms of setting the stage for a larger narrative?
1: For sure. I think right from the first chapter, this book feels much bigger than you all as individual story. There's already political systems and fear around sorcery and conflicts between these communities that we're being introduced to throughout the novel. And a lot of questions about power. And I think book one already feels like it's teaching us about the world and its rules. And we're just sort of on the precipice of getting thrown into a really big, amazing journey. So it also feels like, yeah, we're just on the brink of a really great trilogy. And I think that she's building towards something much bigger. And I think this trilogy at its heart is a fantasy novel that I think it's going to weave its way into a lot of Indigenous reading hearts. So I'm excited.
0: That sounds great. I can't wait to dive into this. Danny, thank you so much for walking me through it.
1: Miigwech for having me.
0: Danny Roulette is an Ojibwe artist and book blogger from

0: And that's it for Commotion. I'm Rad Simon Place, sitting in for El Amin Eftaf Mahmoud. El Amin is back tomorrow, so I will see you next time. All the stars in the sky
1: were created. That was the CBC's own Commotion. Up now, Tech Life from the BBC. How tech transforms the way the world works, learns, and plays.
2: Hello, it's Tech Life's Imran Rahman Jones on this week. And for this episode, we're focusing on something I think is very cool. I've been given the whole programme to tell you about a place I visited a few weeks ago now, not far from Edinburgh. It's not something I think most people in Scotland's capital city know is even there, but I was invited to take a look around. So after passing some of their security checks, I got in a taxi and headed towards the city limits. We'd been given instructions on how to get to our location, which isn't exactly a secret, but you have to know what to search for on Google Maps to get it to show up. Our taxi turned off the main road, took us through some woods, and up to a large metal gate. We pressed the buzzer, and the gate slowly slid open. We had arrived at our destination, a squat, quite nondescript, single-story building. Today, I'm going to tell you about the day I spent exploring the site of the UK's national supercomputer. We'll explain exactly what a supercomputer does.
3: So we can model and simulate really big problems on it that would never fit onto a laptop or even a really, really big gaming PC.
2: Who gets to use it?
4: It is really exciting because we'll be able to solve problems that we haven't really dreamt of solving before, and now it becomes a reality.
2: Why I ended up on the building's roof.
3: These big things that look really like the back end of a lorry, these are called hybrid coolers.
2: And what's going on right next door, where an even more powerful machine is being built.
3: It'll use 5 times more power, so 20 megawatts as opposed to 4 megawatts, but it'll do 50 times more sums.
2: On the BBC World Service, this is a special edition of Tech Life from the UK's national supercomputer. To understand what a supercomputer is, we have to go back into history, to the birth of something called parallel computing. In the 1950s, computer scientists were getting frustrated with the physical limits their machines would hit. Each task would have to be completed one after the other. Complex calculations could take days or even weeks to finish. So scientists came up with an idea. What if they could split these larger tasks into smaller pieces and work on them all at the same time? In 1960, a major milestone arrived in France, the Ball Gamma 60, one of the first computers specifically designed around this concept of parallel processing. That was the spark the rest of the tech world needed. The most influential pioneer, an American called Seymour Cray, was named the father of supercomputing and advanced the field by building a series of world-leading facilities.

0: facilities, right up until his death in the 1990s. By that time, governments, research labs and universities had all built their own supercomputers. Today, there are thousands all over the world. Of the 500 most powerful, the US has by far the most, followed by Japan, Germany, China and France. But if you really want to find out what a supercomputer does, you have to go and see one. Which is why we ended up at the Advanced Computing Facility just outside of Edinburgh and speaking to its director, Professor Mark Parsons.
1: So a supercomputer is a very large computer that we use to solve really big scientific research problems where we can calculate answers to the questions we have on a big computer. And they are at the very, very leading edge of all computing technology.
0: What does a supercomputer do that a normal laptop or someone's phone can't do?
1: So it does two things. One is it can do a huge number of calculations. So the computer I'm going to show you in a minute, Archer 2, can do 20 million billion calculations every second. But the other thing is, because it's lots and lots of smaller computers joined together, it's got a huge amount of memory. So we can model and simulate really big problems on it that would never fit onto a laptop or even a really, really big gaming PC.
0: So what kind of things are we talking about here? What can we use the supercomputer to help us with?
1: Supercomputers are used across every aspect of our lives. We just never know it. So, for example, every time you get in an aeroplane, the wings have been modelled on a supercomputer, the engines, how much fuel those engines use, all of that's been modelled on a supercomputer. We model wind farms, we model viruses. So we did a huge amount of work during COVID. Some of the stuff that they're used for, we really don't see, but it impinges deeply on our everyday lives. So in your mobile phone, you've got the silicon chip, you've got the screen, you've got the battery. All of these different materials that are used to build these things are modelled on supercomputers. And we would never have produced the whole silicon revolution that's powering our lives without supercomputers helping over the last 50 years.
0: We're here out of town, and there were some security steps that we had to get through. Why is it so important to have so much security before we get to the supercomputer?
1: Well, two reasons, really. First of all, supercomputers cost a lot of money, but also they're using huge amounts of power. They're very, very big, and we need to make them secure so that people don't injure themselves, and also so that we can protect the investment the government's made.
0: How much are we talking here, money-wise? How much does it cost to run this place?
1: So my electricity bill this year is about £9 million.
0: okay.
1: So, and when we get the new supercomputer, it's going to be well over £40 million a year. So big money.
0: We left the meeting room we were in and Mark buzzed his security pass through a series of heavy doors. As we walked through the long whitewashed corridors lit by fluorescent lights, we got deeper into the building until we reached the UK's national supercomputer, Archer 2. As we stepped through the door, a wall of noise and heat hit us.
2: It's really warm. It gets quite warm in here.
1: It does get warm.
0: It's a reminder of the power of these machines, all working on trillions of calculations a second. They're lined up inside large metal cupboards set out in rows. Picture something like a giant gym locker room. But when you open the lockers...
1: So let me show you.
0: Instead of coats and bags, you're faced with a mass of wires, flashing lights and neatly arranged water pipes.
1: So this is one rack, and in this rack we've got lots of what we call blades, and within each blade are four servers. So think of that as a PC. It's got four cores in a laptop. In this whole cabinet here, we've got 32,768 cores. So you've got the equivalent of about 8,000 laptops just in this rack.
0: Just in this one, and we've got a whole row of them.
1: And we've got four rows of just like this, so 23 racks in total. So we've got 750,080 cores across the whole system. And that's what makes a supercomputer. It's just really big.
0: So if we pulled one of these out, we would see the servers, the computer chips inside.
1: Yes, and we'll show you one of those in a moment.
0: Brilliant.
1: So as you walk down here, it's going to get much louder. You can hear all the fans. This is all the storage, and this is where the users connect to. And our users connect to the supercomputers from all around the UK, and in fact, we've got international users as well. But it's air-cooled, it's much hotter in this part of the machine.
2: Yeah, we can feel the hot air coming straight towards us.
1: Exactly.
2: And lots of flashing lights in here.
1: Lots of flashing lights. That's mainly because this is the storage.
2: How big is the storage for the whole thing?
1: So this storage is about 15 petabytes. So 15,000 terabytes or 15 million gigabytes.
2: So that's the equivalent of a good few million laptops.
1: Exactly.
0: What I really wanted to get a look at, though, was one of the blades, those individual servers which make up the supercomputer. It wasn't just a case of pulling one out. These units are fragile and heavy. We had to get another machine, something like a mini forklift, to carefully slide a blade out the rack and onto a trolley. A blade is about the size and shape of a small flat-screen TV lying on its side, with a number of green circuit boards fit into it among shiny copper processors, and snugly fit between them, sticks of memory.
1: But they look different because they've got water cooling on them. So we're taking all the heat out in water.
2: Okay, so we've got water running through these pipes.
1: All these black pipes have got water in them, and then running across the top of the processor, running across the communications cards, and running across the memory.
2: They're quite small, given how powerful they all are when they work together.
1: What we learned in supercomputing over the last 30 years is building very dense systems makes them much more efficient from a power and cooling point of view. When I started my career in 1994, I think I calculated this computer is 18 million times more powerful.
2: Wow. Okay.
1: It's just amazing.
2: So, yeah, completely off the scale.
1: Yeah.
2: Is it hard to keep up? Because it seems like the development is so quick.
1: Well, this is the thing. So Archer 2 started service in early 2021, and we're in 2026, and it's completely out of date. And so later this year, Archer 2 will be turned off. And in 27, late 27, the new system will be installed and running. So the next national supercomputer is 50 times faster than Archer 2, which I've just shown you.
2: Wow. And similar size?
1: It'll probably be about double the physical size. It'll use 5 times more power, so 20 megawatts as opposed to 4 megawatts, but it'll do 50 times more sums. So supercomputers, yes, they use more power today, but they can do many, many more sums. So they're actually more energy efficient than they've ever been.
0: Let's leave Mark for a bit. We'll meet him again later on the roof. I want to go on to how the supercomputer is used. As Mark said earlier, it's a national resource, which means scientists can apply to use its immense power for their research. A quick diversion, though, to South America and a new telescope in Chile, the Vera C. Rubin Observatory. It takes hundreds of detailed photos of the universe every night, and these celestial skyscapes are sent around the world for people to study. One of those studying it is cosmologist Professor Joe Zuntz of the University of Edinburgh.
3: We're interested in the structure of the universe, the laws of gravity that shape it and its history and the Big Bang that began it. So what supercomputers like Archer 2 do for people like me is let us analyse data like this. It's all very well taking these fantastic photos. If you just have them as pictures, they're not very exciting. You can't do much with them. What we want to do is understand them and model them and like extract data from them.
2: What are you looking to analyse? What do you want to see?
3: I'm particularly excited about something called dark energy. So dark energy is a very mysterious phenomenon in our universe. And when you look at these distant galaxies, you can detect that they're moving away from us. And we always kind of thought, okay, they're moving away, but they must be slowing down because gravity would be pulling them back together again. But about 25, 30 years ago, we learned that they're not. They're actually speeding up and getting faster and faster and faster. So that means there's some kind of anti-gravity effect. So the positioning of that matter in the universe depends on how it's been pushed around by this weird anti-gravity dark energy force.
2: And then what kind of information are you hoping to get out of the supercomputer?
3: Yeah, so we're interested in measuring every single one of these galaxies. And there are literally billions of these things. There are going to be about 10 billion galaxies in this particular data set. So what the supercomputer

0: one place and all have access to massive amounts of memory and massive amounts of storage space to record all the information that we measure about them.
1: What do you see once the supercomputer's made all those calculations? What do you then get back on your laptop screen?
0: So this might seem anticlimactic for people, but what we do is turn these beautiful pictures into just long lists of numbers. So we have a massive, massive data table which records everything you can possibly measure about every single one of these galaxies. You know, six different ways of measuring how big it is, you know, how near it is to other galaxies nearby it, those kind of questions, which we can then use to do the actual science part with. So the analysis that we do, for people like me at least, starts from these wonderful tables of data.
1: How do you actually get access to the computer? Do you ring them up and say, oh, I need it for this day so I can do all my data for me?
0: It varies quite a lot. So mostly no. Mostly what you do is you fill in a form on the web somewhere and somebody vouches for you to tell them you're not just someone trying to, you know, use it for bad things. And then you have a whole process of getting your data there first. So you have to get your data there over the internet, and that takes a while. And then you use what would look very, very primitive to most people. When you connect to a supercomputer, you get a little text line of, you know, little tiny bit of white text on the black background just telling you the name of the computer. And there you are.
1: And you can just do that from your office.
0: That's the great thing. Yeah, you can do that from office. You can do that from the bus. So, you can launch these things because all these computers are kind of there working in the background all the time. So I will request, hey, I'd like 50,000 hours of your computing time, something like that. And then I get put in a queue. So I can say, okay, please queue up this program running 5,000 times on 5,000 different images, something like that. And then it will all kind of queue them all up and wait for there to be enough space to put them all on the computer and run them at different times.
1: Have you seen a change, say, compared to 5 years ago using facilities like this compared to now?
0: Absolutely. There are things we just couldn't do 5 years ago, 10 years ago. When I started in this field, our big university supercomputer was something that I could now fit on a laptop, you know, because it's scaled up that much. And it's always a kind of arms race between the telescopes getting better and better and getting more and more data and the computers getting big enough to actually process that data. So, yeah, it's an amazing thing to watch happen over the course of like 20 years.
1: The supercomputer is also used for projects more down to earth. A lot of medical researchers use it to model blood flow, predict how pathogens spread in the air, and even create digital replicas of beating hearts to study cardiac disease. Beyond medicine, it's been used to analyse the engineering of clean water, simulate coral flows in the Indian Ocean, and improve the safety of nuclear reactors. And then we get to climate change. Understanding zero carbon fuel combustion, simulating ice flows, making wind farms more efficient, and forecasting weather and climate patterns. So time to introduce our next scientist, who works at the University of Edinburgh and the Met Office, the UK's National Weather and Climate Service.
2: Hi, my name is Michelle Wieland. I'm Professor of High Performance Computing Applications at the University of Edinburgh, and I'm also the Met Office Joint Chair.
1: So what does that mean, Professor of High Performance Applications?
2: So Professor of High Performance Computing Applications basically means that I work on how we use supercomputers to solve scientific and industrial problems. Applications here could be anything from weather forecasting to how to simulate wind turbines, how to make them more efficient. So it's a broad range of applications.
1: So day to day, how does the supercomputer come into your work? What are you actually doing that requires something that big?
2: So what we're doing is we're helping scientists and industry simulate the problems they have in the real world that they can't solve experimentally. We solve those via computers. And one good example here is weather forecasting. You want to forecast tomorrow's weather today. You want to know where the wind is blowing, what the temperature will be, what the pressure is, all those sort of things, and that includes solving very complicated mathematical equations. In order to do that at high accuracy and high resolution, the way we are used to weather forecasting to be today, you need very large supercomputers.
1: Is it fair to say you're basically simulating lots of scenarios of what might happen, say, with the weather tomorrow?
2: Correct. So what you do is you take lots of observations across the globe, so all aircraft that fly,

0: have sensors that measure temperature and humidity and so on, and there's buoys in the ocean and there's weather stations, and we gather all that data, and that data is then what you call assimilated, so put into form that you can feed it into computer, and based on that you're then forecasting the weather. You take all these observations, you feed them in, and the more observations you have, the better the quality of the observations, and the more computational power you have, the more accurate your forecast will be.
1: And so we've got a new one being built at the moment that's going to be a lot more powerful than the current one. Does that excite you? What's that going to be
0: like?
1: Yeah,
0: absolutely. I think for things like weather and climate science, it'll open doors to something called K-scale simulations. K-scale means kilometre scale. And it'll do things like, if you think of the city of Edinburgh, it's not that big, maybe, I don't know how much it is, 15 square kilometres or so. If you chop that up into boxes that are too big, you're going to lose a lot of detail. But with things like K-scale, where you can really chop an area like Edinburgh up into very small boxes, you could potentially do localised forecasting of things like flash flooding in a city. And the same is true for climate projections. Climate projections at the moment take a huge amount of time to run. It's very different from weather, because you don't care what the weather's going to be like on a Tuesday in 2050, but you know, want to roughly know what the weather's like. So the computation required, the amount of data that needs to be processed, the amount of statistical analysis that is required, it's just vast. The more compute power you have, the more accurate your predictions can be, the more accurately you can prepare for whatever you need to do to either mitigate the change or learn to live with it. So yeah, it is really exciting, because we'll be able to solve problems that we haven't really dreamt of solving before, and now it becomes a reality.
1: So for us, the effect of computers is powerful. It's not only our weather forecast app on our phone will get much better, but in generations to come, hopefully the effects of climate change might be able to be dealt with a bit better.
0: Yeah, we'll be able to understand what we need to do as humans to either live with the climate change, or, you know, what we can do to mitigate it, as I said. But it's also much, it's not just, you know, my app says it's going to be 20 degrees tomorrow. But it goes beyond that. It's about transport, it's about insurance, about weather warnings is another one. I mean, people want to accurately know when there's going to be a really dangerous storm. Those sort of things. But it goes very broadly. Supercomputing really touches on every aspect of life. Weather and climate is one particular one, but it touches on many, many things.
2: So, scientists like Michelle work to try and better predict climate and weather patterns. But one of the criticisms of data centres, which is what the supercomputer essentially is their impact on the environment. They use huge amounts of power, equivalent to a small village, and they need water. In fact, they need a lot of water to help cool the hot servers. The Archer 2 computer is covered with these interconnecting red and blue pipes, which link up to the building's roof. And that's where we're heading next.
1: Okay, so we're up on the roof now, and we're among these four huge rows of giant metallic racks.
3: So these are our cooling towers. We've got two types here. Behind us are just dry air coolers with a little bit of chilling, that's like air conditioning below. On the other side, these big things that look really like the back end of a lorry, these are called hybrid coolers. Most of the year, all we do is we blow or suck cold Scottish air through them to cool the water.
1: And that is basically, so all the heat from the computer that's directly below us all comes up here.
3: It does, in these huge pipes. And when the big new system's running, it'll have 220,000 litres of water in it, in a closed loop. And we'll be moving a ton of water a second through these pipes. So it's really, really big engineering.
1: And those noises we can hear in the background, those are the brand new supercomputer being built.
3: Exactly, that is our contractor for the extension to this room. We're more than doubling the size of this room. What you can see in front of you, all this cooling technology, cools 6 megawatts of supercomputer, and we're adding another 18 megawatts behind us.
1: The headline figure we've seen is £750 million,
3: yep,
1: pounds, which is about $1 billion.
3: Yep.
1: Where does all that money go?
3: So, the extension to this room's a little bit over £70 million. The supercomputer itself will be between £300 and £350 million. Then the electricity will cost somewhere around £160,

0: 80 million pounds, and then there's the a few tens of million to pay for us to run the system. And that just adds up to 750 million by the time you've added it all up.
1: Does that have a name, Archer 3?
0: No, currently it has the very boring name, the next national supercomputer.
1: Oh,
0: well. Because we've not agreed on the name yet.
1: It does what it says on the tin.
0: It does.
1: So 5 years after the new one's built, will you then be having to build more because
0: yes,
1: they go out of date so
0: quickly? We will probably year five, year six of the new system, that's when the next one will come in. And it's just a continuous cadence of systems coming in, running for 5 or 6 years, being retired, and the new system coming in.
1: That must make your job exciting.
0: It's very exciting.
1: Because you're always right on the cutting edge.
0: We're right on the cutting edge, and we're always planning for what we're going to do next.
1: Yeah, it's amazing. Thanks to Professors Mark Parsons, Joe Zuntz and Michelle Whelan of the University of Edinburgh, and to the whole team at the National Supercomputing Centre who hosted us for today's programme. Here on Tech Life, we sometimes end up talking about quite difficult and sometimes bleak issues. For the past month or so, we've been hearing much about whether AI will end the world, for example. We cover social media addiction, child safety, alleged workers' rights abuses, and we shouldn't shy away from them, and we will continue to address these important topics. But these kinds of stories make some people question whether technological progress is doing more harm to many of us, while the benefits go to a minuscule number of powerful people. Then we have days like this, looking around an awesome bit of kit, seeing the number of people who work together to make it run, seeing how cutting-edge tech helps scientists like Joe and Michelle with their research, and seeing how that can benefit all of us. It's a great reminder of the incredible positives tech projects can have, and with a democratic mission and a mandate to use their tech for good, how places like this can inspire progress, now and for the future. Today's Tech Life special was produced and presented by me, Imran Rahman Jones. Chris will be back with you next week and would love to be able to read out some of your thoughts on today's episode. Email techlife@bbc.co.uk or you can send us a WhatsApp on +44 330 1230 320. Thanks, as always, for listening.

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2: From CBC News, The World This Hour, I'm Mike Miles. Israel is marking 3 years since the deadly October 7th Hamas-led attack. It took 1,200 lives. Today's memorials are accompanied by a direct demand for answers as the government faces scrutiny over whether the tragedy could have been prevented. Tom Perry has more from Israel.
3: At exactly 6:29 a.m., the Israeli flag at Kibbutz Kfar Aza is lowered to half-mast, marking the moment 3 years ago when Hamas militants stormed into the community, attacking and murdering its people.
4: We heard shooting. We heard terrorists trying to break into our home.
3: Eleanor Biton-Bariak ran to her family's shelter with her husband and three children. They stayed there for 22 hours before emerging to scenes of horror.
4: We saw bodies lying all over.
3: The Israeli military, overwhelmed by the scale of the assault, took hours to arrive and days to clear out the last militants. 3 years after the attack, Israelis are still demanding answers about what went wrong. Reports have emerged Israeli Prime Minister Benjamin Netanyahu failed to act on warnings Hamas was planning a major attack, something Netanyahu denies. Tom Perry, CBC News, Kibbutz Kfar Aza, Israel.
2: A new wave of Russian strikes overnight and early this morning hit locations across Ukraine. At least 12 civilians are dead, more than 40 others injured. On social media this morning, Ukrainian President Volodymyr Zelensky said Russia is also targeting his country's energy sector. He says Moscow launched 70 missiles in total. Russia's defense ministry is claiming responsibility. Quebec's election was watched closely in neighboring Newfoundland and Labrador. That's because the two provinces have had decades of friction regarding hydroelectricity and a border dispute. Now they're attempting to formalize a new and potentially lucrative energy deal on the Churchill River. Terry Roberts reports.
5: That's Quebec's premier-designate Paul St-Pierre Plamondon on Monday night, proclaiming his pride in being a Quebecer after the separatist Parti Québécois secured enough seats to form a minority government.
6: Les Québécois ont parlé.
5: The governing coalition Avenir Quebec was wiped out. It may not have been the preferred outcome for some in Newfoundland and Labrador. In August, both provinces and Ottawa announced more than $70 billion in spending to expand the massive Churchill Falls hydroplant in Labrador. The deal would replace the controversial 1969 Churchill Falls contract. During the campaign, Plamondon promised a review of the deal if he was elected. Liberal leader John Hogan, meanwhile, is calling on Wakeham's government to fight for a better deal.
7: Listen to Newfoundlanders and Labradorians, hear their frustration and hear their anger.
5: Both provinces have until next spring to sign formal contracts. Terry Roberts, CBC News, St. John's.
2: The trade war with the U.S. may force a New Brunswick family to leave their home. Entrepreneur Alicia Nicholson has stopped shipping her shampoo bars south of the border thanks to unpredictable surcharges.

0: Her decision comes just weeks after her husband lost his job at a local pulp mill. Nicholson says between 30 and 50% of her customers are in the States. Now she's trying to stay afloat by selling more here.
1: You know, a lot of times I get people say, well, why don't you just export to Europe, or why don't you try a different market? It's not that simple. We spent hundreds of thousands of dollars expanding into the U.S., going to those trade shows. It's just not something you can do overnight. So really our path forward right now is to try to grow our Canadian sales space.
0: Nicholson says her family doesn't want to leave their home in Nakawik, 45 kilometers west of Fredericton. She plans to take part in Christmas shows in an effort to keep her business going. That is The World This Hour. For news anytime, visit cbcnews.ca. For CBC News, I'm Mike Miles.
2: 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I'm Saroja Coelho. Now from the BBC, it's Heart and Soul. Personal approaches to spirituality gathered from around the world.
3: Pope Leo has made his first visit to France since becoming Pope. He spent a day and a half in Paris and a day and a half here.
4: That is the miracle of this place, to bring joy and hope where there are trials and suffering.
3: The Pope speaking in French in Lourdes, a small town in the Pyrenees Mountains where, in 1858, a 14-year-old girl called Bernadette Soubirou said the Virgin Mary had appeared to her, not once, not twice, but 18 times, told her to come, drink and wash in the water. Many sick and disabled people come to Lourdes because, since the apparitions, some spectacular, unexplained cures have taken place here.
5: Mais c'est un miracle.
6: It's a miracle, he said. I promise you, those were his exact words.
3: Lourdes has a doctor whose job description is unique in the world. She investigates the extraordinary stories of healing that emerge here.
7: My dad is a physician too, and he always said, when I work, I give to the patient. When I go there, the patient give to me. So Lourdes started to be in my heart since I was very, very little.
3: From the BBC World Service, this is The Documentary. I'm John Lawrenson, and I'm in Lourdes for this episode of Heart and Soul, the program exploring personal stories of faith from around the world with the Miracle Doctor of Lourdes. It's before dawn at the mouth of a shallow cave in the side of a hill. Behind me, a river flows swiftly by. Some Chinese people are celebrating Mass just in front of the cave, while other pilgrims, in a quiet line, move around the back of it, touching the rock, smoothed by millions of hands. This is the place where Bernadette Soubirous said the Virgin Mary appeared to her. Soon after, people started to report miraculous healings, and they still do. The Chinese leave, and it's the turn of the Croats to celebrate their Mass. From a crevice in the rock face above the cave, a statue of the Holy Mother, dressed in white and blue, looks down on the people, some 4 million a year, who come here to pray to her. Dr. Giada Monami has been one of them ever since she was a girl and her parents brought her here from her native Italy. Now she works a few meters away through a door marked Bureau of Medical Observations-Healing Declarations. I sit down in the waiting room. It occurs to me that Dr. Monami is probably the only doctor in the world people only come to see once they're cured. I'm led into her office. She steps forward to shake hands, very slim, thick shock of dark hair, big glasses, enormous smile. The first question I ask her is if she believes in miracles.
7: Okay, first of all, we have to kind of make a distinction. I do believe in miracles. I'm a Christian, but from a very scientific point of view, what we do here, it's medicine. And in medicine, we never talk about miracle. We just study the possibility to have the cure that they do not have explication for the medicine nowadays. When we actually reach to the point that for the medicine, there seems to be not an explication, then starts the church part, on the theological part, to actually recognize that a cure could be declared miraculous or no. Only 72 miracles have been declared in the Lord since the beginning of the operation. It's a very low number. That's because for the physical part, we do study very strictly, because we actually have to be able to say that there are no explanation at all.
5: And it's important, I suppose, not to exaggerate what happens here, because practically everybody who comes here with a sickness, with a disability, goes home with the same sickness and disability. But let's talk about the 72 miracles. What was the last one? What were the circumstances of the last miracle?
7: Yeah. The last one, it's Madame Racco, Antonia Racco. She's an Italian lady. She was suffering from primitive sclerosis, which is a neurodegenerative illness. She has been suffering from it since 2005. In 2009, she arrived in Lourdes. She went to the piscine. And,
5: to the baths?
7: To the bath. And after that, the cure has taken place. We have been studying the case since 2010 until 2024. In the winter of 2024, the International Commission of Lourdes reached the conclusion that for the medical part, there was no actually an explication.
5: It took around 15 years for the medical examination to reach that conclusion, to confirm that her condition was clearly diagnosed and serious, and that the cure was an immediate, complete, lasting recovery that was both medically surprising and unexplained by current medical knowledge. The case was then passed to the church, and in April 2025, the Bishop of Antonia's home diocese officially recognised her recovery as a miracle. What is the link, actually, between the apparitions that took place and healing?
7: Well, it's a long and strong link. First of all, during one of the apparitions, the Holy Virgin asked Bernadette to find the water. She started to dig in the heart, and she found this little bottle of water, actually, at the beginning.
5: Yeah, a spring, wasn't it?
7: Yeah, it was a spring. And then from there, the very first person that has been declared as a miracle cure has been Madame Catherine Latapie. She went to the grotto. She had a paralysis of the right arm, and she bathed her arm on the paddle, and she's been cured instantly. So the link starts very, very quickly.
5: Dr. Manami tells me about 150 people report unexplained healings each year. Few satisfy all the criteria, but that, says Giada, is not the whole story.
7: You know, we have very strict criteria for the part of the scientific part, for the medical part, but miracles and graces have different ways, and they're a different way of manifest themselves. So I'm just looking at the physical part, but if a person comes here and he feels better, even if he's not cured, for me, that is already a grace, you know. Just the fact that they come over here, it tells me that something has changed.
5: Do you think many unexplained healings go unreported? Do you think many people just don't bother to come here?
7: Yes, I don't think they don't bother, but like I can imagine if actually something really happened and you feel changed and you're cured, sometimes you just keep it for yourself. It's such a big joy that you want to live it in a different way, because you have to understand also that the people that go through all the process, they don't have an easy life at the very beginning, because of course we ask a lot of things, we might need other visits, and then even when they actually, you know, the miracle has been recognized, well, they change completely their life. Madame Racco, which is the last one, she was a housewife, and nowadays she go around the world on giving conferences, so that changed a lot of the life of the person, the family.
5: I go down to the baths. There's an enormous, though remarkably joyous, queue of people waiting their turn to wash in the water. This usually means splashing your face, but hundreds of people a day, sick, disabled or not, choose full immersion. I'm privileged enough to witness one of these individual baths, the bath's director, a volunteer,
3: asks the next person

0: in the queue if he'd be okay with that, and he says yes. I'm ushered in behind a curtain initially while the pilgrim strips and puts on a sort of loincloth, and then I'm allowed to stand in a corner while, with the help of four volunteers, he steps into a stone bath. They say a prayer together, and then, when the pilgrim's ready, the helpers rock him back into the cold mountain water. Seeing this has already been great, and I don't want to push my luck. But I hang around at the exit, and when the pilgrim, whose bath I witnessed, comes out, I ask him if I might ask him a couple of questions. His name is Eric, and he comes from Lyon.
1: Eric,
0: so how do you feel?
1: Je me sens merveilleusement bien.
2: Marvelously well. I love coming to the baths because in 2015 I had a health scare. My heart wasn't pumping properly, and the doctors said it was irreversible. A friend of mine said, Eric, I'll take you to Lourdes if you want. It doesn't cost anything. You'll see. It can only do you good. When I first went into the bath, I came out a different person. And when I went to get my heart tested again, the cardiologist couldn't believe it. It's a miracle, he said. I promise you, those were his exact words. And since then, I've been coming here to Lourdes to recapture the joy I felt the first time. It's magical. As a matter of fact, I saw my cardiologist just a week ago, and he told me that my heart, with the medication, of course, is back to normal.
0: Eric attributes his recovery to Lourdes. We haven't independently verified his account. He continues to take medication and hasn't submitted his case to the medical bureau. He tells me he was never interested in official recognition. Ask him what this has done to his faith.
2: I was a believer until I was 20, and then with work I drifted away a bit. I'm a chemical engineer by training. I'm very analytical, and I didn't believe that this kind of thing was possible. It's inexplicable.
0: I also meet Charlotte, who is from Paris and comes to Lourdes every August. She's used a wheelchair all her life, but she says she isn't coming here in search of a physical cure.
3: I live with a spinal muscular dystrophy. Okay. So it's like a neuromuscular disease, slowly evolving, but I've never walked. So I've always been in a wheelchair. And very, very young, my mom took me here. But actually, I came back very late in my life. And each year now, I come here for the 15th of August. I mean, like, it's like a date for me to come here each year. Because, yes, it's a place where you experience and you live like so many strong things. And yes, it's a place very interesting to think and meditate of what it means to be disabled. Because here in Lourdes, many, many people have a disability. But sometimes it's funny because you feel that it's the abled people who have a kind of disability with disabled people.
1: When you say able-bodied people sometimes have like a disability in their approach to disabled people, you mean in their attitudes?
3: Yes, because they don't know. And I think it's important that we have places like here to meet and to live together during several days. Because it's when you meet people with, you know, disability that you realize you were like misjudging or having stereotypes.
0: Charlotte has also been to the baths.
3: It's like a death and reborn experience because water is so cold, yeah. And you're naked, and it's very impressive to be like so poor in front of the grace. And when you get out of the pool, it's very difficult to talk about it because it's a very moving experience and a very emotional experience, but also spiritual, of course. And yes, you feel like a newborn, And to me, it was really an experience of joy, of pure, authentic joy.
1: So no change in your physical state, but a change in your spiritual state.
3: Yes. And I think most of the time, that is the gift of Lord. It's not like a miracle, a physical miracle. I'm not waiting for a physical miracle, but many people here experience like consolation. And yes, a gift of being in peace with illness or disability or with maybe loneliness also sometimes. And that's a miracle, but it's not a physical miracle.
1: Yeah.
3: But it's even more precious.
0: Charlotte says it's important not to automatically equate disability with suffering.
3: Disability does not mean most of the time that you're suffering. Mm. It can be like a very, a very full life, full of many things, of friendships, of activities, of engagement, of faith. So yes, I think it's important to say again and again that disability is not always coming along with suffering. And that's one of the things that you realize here. It's the joy of people in very impressive disability conditions, but they are like so bright and happy that it's, yes, you cannot believe it anymore.
0: This is the documentary from the BBC World Service. I'm John Lawrenson, and you're listening to Heart and Soul and The Miracle Doctor of Lourdes. Still to come, can you believe in science and believe in Christ? And hundreds of incredibly keen and incredibly kind young people. The Bible is full of miracle cures. Jesus heals the sick wherever he goes. He mixes earth and spit and puts it on a blind man's eyes to make him see. A woman cures herself of chronic bleeding by touching the hem of his cloak. When Jesus is arrested, a disciple slices off a soldier's ear. Jesus touches it and it's restored. He says at several points that the point of his miracles is to convince people to believe in him, to believe in his Father, and to follow their commandments. But what about the miracles that happen now? The miracles the church declares have taken place in Lourdes, for example. Many live with and die of incurable diseases, and some are miraculously cured. What's the sense of that? This is a question for a priest.
4: The first glorious mystery, the resurrection of the Lord.
0: After hearing him help say the International Rosary in front of a big crowd of pilgrims, I meet up with Father James Phelan, who serves as English chaplain at the Sanctuary of Our Lady of Lourdes.
5: There have been ongoing manifestations of the Holy Spirit in the church. What Christ started, miracles became a sign of the coming of the kingdom and the presence of the kingdom, the power of God work among us.
1: That's the meaning of miracles. That's why God would create miracles.
5: Exactly. And we can understand that sense then, okay, why doesn't everybody, I mean, not everybody gets miraculously healed when they come here. That's in God's mystery, but there have been many dramatic, miraculous healings at this place since 1858, and they continue. There have been many dramatic, miraculous physical healings. There have been millions of dramatic spiritual healings, spiritual movements of the Holy Spirit. Anyone who comes to Lourdes is touched and receives a grace that the Lord knows that that person needs. I've talked to a number of people, maybe who perhaps have come looking for a physical miracle. Didn't happen, but they found peace, or they found reconciliation. Approaching death, coming to reconcile with that, coming to peace. People have said to me, I wasn't physically healed, but I'm ready.
0: So there are physical miracles and there

spiritual miracles in Lourdes, according to Father Phelan. And along with those, there's a lot of renewal of the human heart and a lot of care and human kindness. At another pre-dawn scene I witnessed here, hundreds of young blue-tuniced volunteers celebrate Mass just outside the entrance to the Saint-Frey Hospital, one of the establishments that takes in sick and disabled people during their pilgrimages to Lourdes. When it's finished, they stream into the building singing the Hail Mary.

0: When they get to their floor, it's a big, high building. They meet up with medical professionals who are also volunteers and go into the wards to wake up their charges, pray with them, attend to their needs, talk to them, plan their day with them. It's a wonderful thing to see the hundreds of sick and disabled people and the hundreds of volunteers who come to help them, wheeling them to and from the sanctuary, for example, or helping them attend the religious processions, usually by pulling them in a fleet of wheelchair rickshaws. The day I arrived, before the Feast of the Assumption, the day that marks Mother Mary's going up to heaven, which is the high point of the Lord calendar, specially chartered high-speed trains arrived, bringing disabled pilgrims from Strasbourg and Paris, and dozens of volunteers were there at the station to welcome them. That side of life in Lourdes, putting yourself at the service of others, is something Dr. Monami saw from a young age.
1: I come from a Christian family, and my dad is a physician too, and he used to be a volunteer with an Italian association, which name is Unitalsi. So he used to spend the free period in order to come here in Lourdes as a volunteer. And I was always asking him, you work so much all year round, and then when you finally have some vacation, you use your time to go there. And he always said, you know, when I work, I give to the patient. When I go there, patient give to me. So I grew up with this story, with this story of service, really, of solidarity, of friendship, and Lourdes started to be in my heart since I was very, very little. Then I became myself a physician volunteer with the same association.
0: I ask Giada how she reconciles her Christian faith with her scientific training.
1: Yeah, I actually think that there are no opposition at all between the two things. It's really hard from a deeply rational point of view to explain the universe and things that are going on. So it's really, really unlikely that everything has happened by chance. And then, of course, there's a very personal part. I think that my faith helped me a lot through the day, because you imagine, like physician, we are in contact with sufferings every day. That's what we do from the beginning of the morning to the end of the day. And also, I used to work during COVID emergency in the emergency department. And unfortunately, at the very beginning, there were a lot of disease, and that was tough because we couldn't talk with the family.
2: It was really bad at the beginning.
1: Exactly. So in the very beginning, like we had several disease every day, and we were not able to talk with the family because, of course, all the isolation and restriction stuff. So it was really, really tough, I guess, for all of us. And for me, having faith, it gives me a way to give a meaning to the sufferings, and also give me a strength to face it, and just also like the fact that it gives you kind of a empathy to be able to be just next to the patient when for the medicine there's nothing else to do. But the other thing I think is that we always have to recognize that medicine doesn't know everything, otherwise there will be no ill people. that's normal, and also that we have to have the humility to say we can do this, and there's a point in which we don't have any other chances or would not be able to understand. And this is a part to be a good doctor, because you have to know your limits in order to do a good job.
2: So many people despair when they see that God is not intervening to alleviate their suffering, to cure them. This doesn't make you doubt?
1: This is very personal. I don't have the tools, the theological tools, to give you a proper answer. So I just give you my answer as a physician and as a person. I think it's a little bit presumptuous to think that we're able to understand God's ways. Of course, it's tough. Sometimes it's really tough because you're suffering, you're in a difficult situation, and you don't understand why there's someone that really could do everything and it's not helping you. But it doesn't mean that it really doesn't help you. It means that it's helping you in a different way, that sometimes we're not just ready to receive the different help or to actually recognize it. But I'm deeply, deeply sure that every prayer has been listened and God, respond to each prayer with love and grace, but sometimes not exactly in the way that we would love to.
0: I ask her if she takes part in the processions, the one in the afternoons behind the Eucharist, the miracle of miracles as far as Catholics are concerned, bread transformed into the body of Christ, and also the one after nightfall that Pope Leo attended at the very end of his trip, behind the statue of the Blessed Virgin, lit up white, swaying on the shoulders of the faithful, followed by thousands of people, each one holding a candle and singing the Hail Mary of Lourdes.
1: Seeing all the pilgrims, you know, praying together and walking together and saying the rosary is something really touching. And then there are also the
2: candles.
1: The candles, yeah. It's the light that represents the faith of all the people together, that just giving grace to God and also kind of telling we're here and we're praying. It's kind of God sees the light.
0: You've been listening to The Miracle Doctor of Lourdes in a documentary from the BBC World Service. This episode of Heart and Soul was presented by me, John Lawrenson, and the producer was Julia Paul. The series producer is Rajiv Gupta. Thank you very much to Giada, Eric, Charlotte, and Jim for taking part, and to you for listening. From all of us at Heart and Soul, goodbye.

0: That was Heart and Soul from the BBC. 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Up next, from New Zealand, it's Our Changing World.
1: They're little characters. They get quite stroppy if you walk past them without feeding them mealworms sometimes.
2: Kia ora, nau mai haramai ki te ao hurahanga. Hello and welcome to Our Changing World. Ko klakin kanan tēnei. The small, stroppy, and totally endearing Kaurure or Kakaruria or Chatham Island Black Robin was recently crowned the 2026 Bird of the Year by Forest and Bird. Endemic to the Chatham Islands, they've got a remarkable comeback story. From just 5 black robins alive in 1979 to a population of 400 birds in 2026. So today, a little celebration of the black robin's success. These robins live on two predator-free islands in the Chatham Group, Mangere and Rangatira, or Southeast Island. In 2010, Our Changing World producer Alison Balance travelled to the Chatham Islands and, with Department of Conservation ranger Abby Liddy, met some of the special inhabitants of Rangatira Island, of which there are several.
3: We're standing on the shore platform just where we came ashore on the island, and Abby's agreed to give me a tour of the island and introduce me to some of the residents. So in front of us is a beautiful but low forested island. At one point this island was farmed, wasn't it?
1: The island was farmed until the early 60s, and the area we're looking at now, which is the lower half of the island, was almost completely clear of bush. It had been burned and farmed. There are a few big akiaki trees, but apart from that, there was pretty much clear paddock.
3: Wow, it's undergone quite a transformation then.
1: It certainly has. And the island is blessed by the fact that there's never been any introduced predators arrive here, so there's never been any cats, and there's no mustelids on any of the islands in the Chathams group. No rats, partly because there's no rats on Pitt Island, which is the closest island to here, and also the island is free of possums and weka.
3: So it's a lovely wee gem. Well, let's just walk across the rock platform a bit. What really struck me when I arrived the other day were the shore plovers. For a while there, this was the only place they survived, wasn't it?
1: There was this population in a very small population on Western Reef. They're really endearing birds, and it's the first thing that struck me when I arrived here too. And I was lucky enough there was an albino shore plover. So here was this funny little white bird I'd never ever seen before. And we're supposed to be carrying buckets, and I almost tripped over him because I got such a surprise at seeing this bird. They're about the size of a Californian quail. They're small waders, beautiful colouring.
3: The male's got a sort of black head, hasn't he?
1: Yeah, that's right. And the female sort of has brown smudges on her cheeks.
3: And a strikingly orange bill.
1: Yeah, very orange bill and orange legs as well. And for very small birds, they have a lot of attitude.
3: Exactly. They may be small, but man alive, they've got personality to them.
1: I think we've got about 3 or 4 pairs in front of us now.
3: And how many birds in total?
1: There's about 130 birds on this island and a small population on Mangere, so probably about 150 in total.
3: That's not a very big population.
1: No, it's not. People who are into seabirds probably know about shore plovers, but they certainly don't hear the profile as the black robin does.
3: Now, the day we arrived, there were some skuas down here as well, but I can't see any around at the moment.
1: The skuas are probably all on the top of the island or just chilling out for the day. The skuas come into their prime at dawn and dusk. They'll patrol these wave platforms and they'll be looking for penguins and any number of petrels that are coming in. And anybody who looks a bit slow or a bit weak and vulnerable is in line to be dinner. They're beautiful birds. I sort of have mixed feelings about them because they've just finished nesting. Last time we were on the island, they were very territorial, but they're just defending their nests.
3: And when they're territorial, what do they do?
1: They dive bomb you. They normally give you a couple of warning sweeps where they sweep low over your head and you sort of feel the whoosh of their wings. If you fail to take the warning, they'll actually hit you with the leading edge of their wings.
3: Which hurts?
1: It really does hurt. Yeah, it does. It's like being clipped around the ear.
3: We haven't even left the shore and we've seen one really rare bird. There's a lot more to come, aren't there?
1: There certainly are.
3: We just detoured around one of the wee ponds right on the edge of the bush, and what do you got in here?
1: The likelihood of rats getting on the island is quite low because there's no wharf here. However, we go through quite a strict quarantine process before we come to the island, and there's always a possibility that there could be a rodent invasion. Around the walkable coastline on the island, we have a series of rodent monitoring tunnels, which are the black ones you can see in the back. And then this big square box you can see is what's known as a rat motel. And just crawl up into the box. So the idea is if we open these up and we see any feces or chewing, we can say, okay, we've got visitors. Mm. One of the big problems we have on this island in terms of any monitoring we do for rodents, it normally relies on something that's edible, and there are so many insects on this island that they tend to clean it up before the rodents do. So I just lift the lid up. Now, rat motels also a very nice habitat for spiders and skinks and occasionally diving petrels. So you can see in the middle we've got our shredded paper and nobody's been sleeping in there. We have a couple of bits of soap and you can see there's no chew marks on there.
3: And they particularly like soap?
1: Yeah, they do. Rats in particular tend to chew on your soap. And then we have Brodifacum bait, which is in plastic bags. We're also poisoning the rats as well as giving them
3: a nose. So it's a bed and twist.
1: That's right.
3: Why was a rat arriving on this island? That would be a great place to set up bait.
1: Pop the lid back on nice and fair.
3: It's really hard to get a sense of the size of the island from here. How big is it?
1: About 218 hectares. And basically the island is a slab. So you've got a really high point at one end and then a low point at the other.
3: And we're down at the low point at the moment.
1: That's right.
3: So this little excursion is going to take us up the slope. And as soon as you're inside this forest, you can tell you're on a seabird island, can't you?
1: You certainly can. You can smell it. There's a very distinct smell that seabirds have.
3: It's a real musty smell.
1: A little bit fishy. Yeah, sometimes. Not too bad today. These big burrows here are sort of shearwater burrows, TT burrows. You can see they've got quite wide mouth. And this little hill that we have here that opens up to the grass patch down there, which we use to come up and down, is one of their favourite takeoff paths in the morning.
3: There's a good human path trodden up the middle and the rest of it's just honeycombed, isn't it? If you stepped off this path, you'd probably be in a burrow.
1: We say there's a bird burrow about every 30 centimetres on the island. That density varies different places, but on average I think it's about right.
3: Now we've carried on past the hut into woolshed bush. And the forest here, what are we looking at in terms of trees?
1: The big trees you can see are Akiaki, which is an Oleraria. We have ribbonwood and we have some Nio as well. The understory here is fairly nude because of the amount of seabird activity that's here at the moment. So one of the really neat things about Southeast Island is the Chatham Island snipe. The snipe are nesting at this time of year, so if we just have a look in this bush here, we'll be able to see a little snipe nest.
3: Here it is. It's a beautiful dappled brown. It is really small.
1: So there is our beautiful little snipe, and you can see he's just
3: sitting tight.
1: He is just so vulnerable to predators.
3: Oh, I can see the eggs down there, lovely little brown eggs. How many do they lay? A couple?
1: A couple, normally two. I guess the best description is a tiny little kiwi for people who haven't seen snipe before. Snipe can fly really well.
3: He's scuttling off, but he'll come back probably if we move away.
1: If we just take a step back, you can see he's going straight back onto his nest now. Yeah, and he's just settling down, checking everything's okay. We're only about a metre and a half away from him.
3: Because I look at them and just assume they're flightless.
1: They do give that impression. I think it's because they're scuttling around the floor. We'll just walk along a little bit and we'll try and clap up some robins.
3: So that's the call for summoning what is probably Southeast Island's most famous resident.
1: Best way of monitoring robins and their successful nesting ability is by feeding them and watching them carry their feed back to the nest. So the robins here on Southeast Island have been trained to come to Clapping, and we make sure we give them some mealworms.
3: Oh, the robins snuck up from behind. Whoa. They're quick on those mealworms. So these bigger or smaller than mainland robins, do you know?
1: They're quite a different shape. So North Island and South Island robins are a lot taller.
3: Yeah, these certainly are rounder and more low to the ground. They're a beautiful coal black colour.
1: They're little characters. They get quite stroppy if you walk past them without feeding them mealworms sometimes. We try not to feed them too many so they don't get too spoiled. You'll see that this robin has a metal and colour band combination. So we read their legs from the robin's left to the robin's right, top to bottom. So this is white, metal, red, dark blue.
3: And all these robins are descendants, of course, of the very famous Old Blue.
1: I think most New Zealanders are probably familiar with the black robin story. And so you have a species that got down to 5 individual birds and only one breeding female, which was Old Blue. So we now have approximately 150 birds on Southeast and Mangaree Island, and every single one of those birds is a descendant of Old Blue. And although there's a lot more than 5, there's still not that many robins, and we only have them on 2 islands. So if something was to happen dramatically in the population here, we could very quickly be back in a situation we were in the early 80s.
3: So what are the options? No easy ones, obviously.
1: No easy ones. Using the information collected on the genetics, perhaps doing some manipulation, like moving birds from southeast to Mangaree and vice versa to try and improve the genetics of the robin population. And we're always looking at options as a third place to set up a population, just to be safe and sure that we've got another spot where we have robins.
3: And there's another bird sneaking in over there, which is a wee tomtit. Now that's another Chatham Island endemic species, isn't it?
1: That's right. And the tomtits were instrumental in saving the black robin. So robin eggs were moved from their own nests into tomtit nests, and that enabled the robins to produce a second or in some places a third clutch.
3: Well, I can't believe how many new species I've already met, and we've barely left the hut, I have to say. So let's see what else is around the corner. Now we've just broken out of the forest into a clear grassy area, and there's a lot of sort of rustling in the grass.
1: Those are common skinks, and there are thousands on this island, probably hundreds of thousands, because you've got incredibly rich soils because of the seabirds. Insects do well, so the skinks do well as well.
3: So Rangatira is like your office, isn't it? What's it like to work out here?
1: I feel incredibly lucky to work out here. It's an island I've read about and heard about since I was a child. And in terms of conservation, this is probably the pinnacle. I think the wonderful thing about here is I love being on the island.

0: issues around genetic diversity and habitat remain. They still live on just two islands, though there's hope that predator-free initiatives on the nearby inhabited Pitt Island might someday provide them another suitable home. Abby spoke there about some of the conservation work that helped bring the black robin back from the very edge of extinction. Wildlife Officer Don Merton led the intensive management of the small black robin population from 1980, which included providing safe nesting boxes and the cross-fostering of robin eggs and chicks to other birds. The first attempt was with warblers on Mangere Island, but while the warblers could rear robin chicks for a few days, they couldn't get them through to fledging. That's when they switched to the tomtits on Arangatira Island. It was a bold move, which, if it had failed, would have hastened the black robin's extinction. But its success instead saved the species. This was not the only pioneering effort that Don Merton contributed to conservation. He developed world-leading bird translocation techniques to help New Zealand species, as well as pest eradication programs for several islands in the Indian Ocean. Don Merton passed away in April 2010. As a tribute at the time, Our Changing World played part of an interview with Alison Balance, which I'm going to replay for you now. Don's work is credited with saving several New Zealand bird species from extinction. And as he told Alison in late 2010, that's all he ever wanted to do.
1: By the time I was 12 or thereabouts, about 12 years old, I said, I wanted to devote my life to trying to save New Zealand native birds. I didn't want to see any more become extinct. And I was appalled at the thought that some of them could easily become extinct, just as many had already. And I thought, well, I'm going to try and do something about it and devote my life to it. Now, how do we do that? And Archie Blackburn had told me about the Wildlife Service, and in particular Logan Bell, whose job it was to visit islands and to check on rare species. And I said, that's the sort of job I want.
2: As Don Merton readily admits, he had a very singular passion for saving rare birds. It was a passion he followed during a more than 40-year career, first with the New Zealand Wildlife Service and then its successor, the Department of Conservation. These days he's best known for his work with kakapo and black robins. But Don Merton's career began with saddlebacks, and it was this work in the early 1960s that set the foundation for much of what is today standard practice in endangered species management. Don recalls working with the last surviving population of North Island saddlebacks, or tiaki, on Hen Island, trying to understand their biology and develop techniques for what would become one of the first successful island translocations in New Zealand.
1: There's no textbook to go to, as there is now. We were, in effect, developing the technique as we went along. And so communication was very, very important between team members with the various skills. The camp in the evening was just a buzz. We literally ate, drank and slept the job, what we're doing, saddlebacks. Everyone spoke of little else than saddlebacks. We're talking about techniques, and it was just a hive of enthusiasm and activity right through. And people were really, really motivated, and, we bounced ideas off one another all the time. And the process evolved very quickly. So that by the end of the trip, it was pretty clear, that we had come up with a very good technique that was not only worked, but could be applied to other things.
2: A couple of years before he began working with North Island saddlebacks, Don and his mentor, Brian Bell, got a rare opportunity to spend time on Big South Cape Island, or Takahepa, a mutton bird island southwest of Stewart Island. The island and its wildlife were memorable.
1: It was really a highlight of our lives to see what in effect was a little chunk of former mainland New Zealand complete with all its birds, a complete array of bird life still intact. And so it was a very, very special place with snipe. During the day, we would sometimes see them skulking around on the ground undercover. All very interesting. Saddlebacks, quite common and real hard case. They're very entertaining, very noisy, showy birds. Tame, very tame. They come right up close to you and their call is so vibrant and intense. And they're just amazing, amazing birds to watch. The bush wren

0: as a dear little birdie, a dear little bird. It was the first thing you'd say when you saw it was it's tiny, tiny. It was really, really seriously small. The back end seemed to have been chopped off. It didn't have a tail of, well, a tiny tail, that's all. It seemed to stick straight upwards. And the bird was very perky. It had very long legs, quite big legs for the size of the bird, very agile and active. So all in all, it was a magnificent bird island, a real gem. And, of course, we hoped that it would remain so forever. But in hindsight, I think we were probably a little bit naive. We didn't sort of foresee the fact that a lot of wooden fishing boats would actually moor to the island overnight. They'd fish in the waters around Big South Cape and the other Muttonbird Islands, and they'd come into these little coves, little sheltered coves at night, and put a shoreline ashore. And, of course, it's just a matter of time before one of them had rats on it, and the rats tippy-toed ashore along the shoreline and established on the island, and that is precisely what happened very soon after. All very sad.
1: In 1964, just months after Don and his team of mainly volunteers successfully transferred North Island saddlebacks to Whatapuke Island, came news that Big South Cape had indeed been invaded by rats. 5 months passed before Don and Brian were able to head down to the island to stage a rescue attempt for the snipe, the wrens and the South Island saddleback.
0: Brian's team were to visit islands to find a suitable island on which to put the birds, you see. We didn't know, once again, our knowledge of those islands was very, very sparse. We didn't know what they had on them, whether they already had rats, whether they'd be suitable, how big they were and just what was on them. And so we had to do a crash course of finding out. My job was to scope around on Big South Cape itself to find where these birds were living, how many were left, where was the best place to catch them, and also to build an aviary. We clearly had to build an aviary to hold things in. And then it was into catching. Well, I remember the very first night our aviary was finished, I went out, and I was out for some time, and Brian Ballas said, I bet I know what you've been doing, he said to me. And I've been out there going around the outbuildings, you see, because the saddlebacks would actually roost in these outbuildings that's on the ledges and coat hooks and plates and things that were around the near the roof. And they'd be sitting there fast asleep, you see, and it was quite easy to just go up and catch them. So we scouted around these buildings and we caught what we could. Half a dozen birds or so, and Brian guessed that that's what I'd be up to. And instead of waiting until the morning and catching them the harder way with mist nets and things, we got the easy ones the easy way.
1: They faced a Herculean task, but they succeeded at saving South Island saddlebacks.
0: Yes, thankfully the saddleback story is a true success story. It was snatched from the very brink of extinction. Had we not been able to catch it, had we not done our previous work on Hen Island and Tauranga in the north just immediately prior to this, we would not have been able to go down there with the confidence we did, being able to catch them and move them. But fortunately we'd done that and we were able to repeat it down there to catch the birds, to move the birds, and those birds survived, even though there's a precious few of them, 36 in total. Released on two islands. They did survive, they did breed, and from those two tiny island populations, we've since been able to transplant them to other islands and the mainlanders. They've actually been returned to the South Island mainland, which is a major achievement, a real hoot.
1: The last-ditch effort to rescue South Island saddlebacks and the heroic but ultimately failed attempts to save the bush wrens and the snipe had a profound impact on Don personally.
0: The realisation that here was a native animal, had been around for a long, long time, probably millions if not tens of millions of years evolving in this country of New Zealand, and here we were, the only thing that stood between it and extinction was us. And we had this huge responsibility. And it dawned on us that we couldn't blame our ancestors for this. Certainly the previous generations had played a part in reducing its habitat and introducing predatory mammals to the mainland of New Zealand and drastically reducing its range. But here, as the last surviving population, we had to succeed. It was absolutely vital we succeeded. Yet it was so difficult, such a challenge with the day length, the weather, the resources available to us, trying to keep the food up to them. We searched and searched and searched. The only thing they'd eat would be live food. And we're at our wits' end trying to find live food for them. The rats had reduced anything that was edible in the insect line to the bare minimum. It was a real, real difficult challenge. Yet we had to do it. We had somehow had to succeed to find a way of keeping these things alive once we caught them and to get them to another island where they could breed and survive. And it was it amounted to a huge responsibility we felt. And this, of course, was very good medicine for aspiring conservation workers like us, particularly young ones like me. I was just starting off in my career. I just finished my training as a wildlife trainee, and here we were on this remote island with facing such a daunting task and under such horrendous conditions, and feeling we had to succeed or all future generations would blame us.
1: The tragedy of Big South Cape would also have a profound impact on the direction of conservation in New Zealand, marking a sea change in attitudes towards rats.
0: And I guess the greatest outcome of that, of the Big South Cape, was to convince even the most sceptical that rats on their own are capable of inducing extinctions and collapse of ecosystems, and that was demonstrated simply and clearly. Rats arrived, it happened, and that was the outcome. Nobody can dispute it. Now, if you go to a rat-free island that's administered by DOC or even individuals nowadays, almost anywhere in the world, you've got to go through the ropes. People take it very, very seriously. And much of that had its origins in Big South Cape.
1: Don Merton achieved more in his lifetime than most of us ever will. And it was always crystal clear to him why birds such as kakapo, black robin and saddleback mattered.
0: In New Zealand, we may not have the ancient iconic architecture and works of art that other older nations have. But what we do have is even very much older and special because it's living. The tuatara, the kakapo, kiwi, that no one else has these. We should be absolutely proud of them and regard them as our national treasures, our national icons.
2: Those two stories were from March 2010 and April 2011 and featured Alison Balance, Abby Liddy and the late Don Merton. This episode was produced by me, Claire Kincannon, and sound engineering was by William Saunders. Te nā koe I whakaronga mai. Thanks so much for listening. I'm Claire Kincannon. Have a great week. Kia pai, te wiki.
3: That was Our Changing World from Radio New Zealand. Blackbird.

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1: What kind of future do Albertans want? The upcoming referendum will reveal where voters stand. Choices on the ballot. Stay in Canada. Seek more provincial powers over immigration. And whether to push for constitutional change. To learn what the results could mean for you, for Albertans, and for all Canadians, stay tuned to CBC News for full coverage. The Alberta Referendum, October 19th. Everywhere you get CBC News.
2: From CBC News, The World This Hour, I'm Mike Miles. The sharp rise in obesity among children and adolescents leading to new guidelines this morning from the World Health Organization aimed at delivering improved and timely care. Tashana Reid reports.
3: The World Health Organization estimates that in 2024, 170 million youth between the ages 5 and 19 were living with obesity. Now, a global body of experts has developed new guidelines on treating the chronic disease in childhood. Dr. Lutz Maria De Ragil is director of the Department of Nutrition and Food Safety.
4: Prioritizing dietary interventions, physical activity, and multimodal care.
3: But for the 10 to 19 age group, the organization says surgery may be considered in severe cases, and medications like metformin or GLP-1s can be an option if other lifestyle changes haven't helped and under medical supervision. Dr. Marina Ibarra is a pediatric endocrinologist at the London Health Science Center Children's Hospital.
5: GLP-1 is still a new drug that we don't have long-term data.
3: She says the use of medications is a decision to be made between families and their care provider. Tashana Reid, CBC News, Toronto.
2: The WHO is demanding answers from Russia about reports a second laboratory employee has come down with pneumonia. A Siberian Plague Institute researcher died last week after a reported lab incident. Russia's health watchdog claims no cases of plague have been detected among anyone coming into contact with that worker. Now, new media reports say a second employee is ill. The WHO also requesting more information about the cause of the severe pneumonia and the pathogen that prompted public health measures. It's been 3 years since the Hamas attack on Israel prompted the war in Gaza. And despite an almost year-old ceasefire, the situation there remains precarious. Sasha Petrusik reports.
6: Desperate voices raised, arms reaching for handouts on a crowded Gaza street. It's the only way 2 out of 3 Palestinians get food here from aid agencies. Ola Al-Masri jostles for soup.
7: This is terrible life. It's so difficult life.
6: Nearly 1 year after a ceasefire that was supposed to end the war and ease the humanitarian crisis, the UN still calls daily life in Gaza brutal. And the conflict? Israeli airstrikes continue almost daily, killing more than 1,400 Palestinians during the ceasefire, according to Gaza's health ministry. Hamas agreed to disarm but hasn't given up its weapons, as neither side lives up to ceasefire commitments. Sasha Petrusik, CBC News, Toronto.
2: A 30-year-old American is accused of helping the Tumblr Ridge shooter in her deadly rampage. James Cody Bryant was arrested after months of cross-border investigations. That suspect now charged with conspiracy to murder people in a foreign country. Georgie Smythe has more.
8: As their friendship developed over at least a 6-month period, it began to focus on discussions of violence.
9: That's Special Agent Mike Harrington in charge of Seattle's FBI office, reflecting on the contents of a 41-page criminal complaint showing conversations between shooter Jesse Van Rootselaar and James Cody Bryant, co-conspirators, he says.
8: This complaint was particularly difficult to read, in part because of the casual tone these two individuals used when discussing the mass taking of innocent lives that was being planned.
9: Police allege Bryant, who, like the shooter, identified as transgender, helped the shooter carry out the attack at a home and school in the small BC town, giving advice on a location, sending money, and promising to live stream the mass murder.
8: This charge is a serious one. Conspiracy to murder

0: persons in a foreign country.
1: The RCMP says its investigations continue and more charges could come. Georgie Smythe, CBC News, Vancouver.
2: And that is The World This Hour. For CBC News, I'm Mike Miles.

0: Intérieur bourgeois anglais avec des fauteuils anglais.
1: Two characters sitting side by side, Mr. and Mrs. Smith. Mr. Smith is reading the newspaper.
2: Why do newspapers always give the age of the deceased and never those of the newly born? It doesn't make any sense.
1: Not making sense is exactly the point. Welcome to Ideas. I'm Nahla Ayed, and welcome to the absurd world of French playwright Eugene Ionesco.
2: Mr. Smith, hey, it says that Bobby Watson has died. Mrs. Smith, my God, the poor soul, when did he die? Why are you pretending to be shocked? You know very well that he's been dead for 2 years. Remember, we were at his funeral a year and a half ago.
1: Ionesco's name is now synonymous with theater of the absurd, a term Ionesco himself always rejected. But it stuck, as have his plays.
0: Il y a déjà trois ans qu'on a parlé de son décès. Je m'en suis souvenu par association d'idées.
2: Mrs. Smith, shame. He was so well preserved. Mr. Smith, the most handsome corpse in Great Britain. He didn't look his age.
1: This is Eugene Ionesco himself, reading his first and best-known play, The Bald Soprano. It's been performed all over the world in countless languages, and this year it turned 75 years old. It all started here, in Paris of the 1950s, in the Latin Quarter, and in Saint-Germain-des-Prés, where heavyweight writers and thinkers like Albert Camus, Jean-Paul Sartre, Simone de Beauvoir, and Samuel Beckett hung out.
3: And do you speak English first a little bit?
4: A little bit already.
1: Contributor Danny Braun takes us inside the cultural hothouse of post-war Paris that shaped Ionesco's imagination.
3: 75 years later, so many ghosts from the past are still lingering in the Latin Quarter. Eugene Ionesco is one of the many ghosts, and maybe the one who's most alive now. La Cantatrice Chauve, or The Bald Soprano, has been performed continuously since 1957 at the Théâtre de la Huchette, over 20,000 times, all in its original staging. Only the actors have changed. It was first produced in 1952 in a different theater and was a capital C catastrophe. Critics trashed it, calling it a complacent farce with no substance, that it tried to break new ground by destroying language, but ended up just making noise.
5: Ionesco began in 1952 with The Bald Soprano and The Lesson. Then in 1955, he created Jack, or The Submission.
3: That's Gonzague Philippe, the friendly face and veteran smoker who manages Le Théâtre de la Huchette. The theater where Ionesco's plays have been running since the 1950s.
5: Did he write Victim of Duty? Yes. And he also wrote seven short stories. Starting in the 1950s, and especially in 1957, he had a show here almost every season.
4: Il était présent presque à chaque saison avec des spectacles.
3: Gonzague Philippe is also the author of Le Fabuleux Roman du Théâtre de la Huchette, which tells the story of this small but creative theater space, Eugene Ionesco's second home. The set of The Bald Soprano is an English middle-class interior with English armchairs. An English evening with Mr. Smith, who's English, in his English armchair, wearing English slippers, smoking his English pipe, and reading an English newspaper. Next to him, in another English armchair, the English Mrs. Smith is donning English socks. There's a long English silence. Then the English clock strikes 17 English times.
6: It's called The Bald Soprano, but there's no soprano in the play. Actually, the title came from a slip of the tongue.
3: Marie-Claude Hubert is an expert on modern theater and has edited the complete works of Eugene Ionesco for the prestigious publisher Édition Gallimard.
7: Celui qui devait jouer le pompier,
6: the actor playing the fireman slipped up, and instead of speaking about an institutrice blonde, he said, cantatrice chauve. Ionesco had been searching for a title, he thought of Big Ben Madness, but he didn't like either. And he didn't want his play to be mistaken for a satire of England's petty bourgeoisie. The message was meant to be universal. So he seized on the slip-up to show how language itself is one big slip of the tongue.
7: Pour montrer en somme que le langage est un énorme lapsus.
0: C'est triste pour elle d'être demeurée veuve si jeune.
2: How sad for her to be widowed so young, Mr. Smith. Luckily, they didn't have children. That was all they needed, children. Poor woman, how could she have managed? If she's still young, she might well remarry. Mourning suits her so well. But who'll take care of the children? You know they have a boy and a girl. What are their names?
0: Bobby et Bobby, comme leurs parents.
2: Bobby and Bobby, like their parents. Uncle Bobby Watson, the old Bobby Watson, is rich and fond of the boy. He could pay for Bobby's education. That makes sense. And Bobby Watson's aunt, old Bobby Watson, could very well pay for Bobby Watson's education. That way, Bobby Watson's mother, Bobby, could remarry. Has she anyone in mind? Yes, a cousin of Bobby Watson's.
0: Bobby Watson?
2: Who? Bobby Watson? Which Bobby Watson do you mean?
7: D'abord, il a révolutionné la scène.
6: First, he revolutionized the Western theater scene from the age of Aeschylus through Ionesco, Beckett, and the 1950s. Theater had barely changed.
7: Beckett, les années 50 avaient peu bougé. Donc les années.
6: In post-war Paris, Boulevard Theatre was all the rage, and Boulevard Theatre is the antithesis of any kind of social or metaphysical reflection. It's pure entertainment.
7: D'une réflexion sociale ou métaphysique. Voilà, c'est uniquement un théâtre de divertissement. Et des auteurs comme Beckett, Ionesco, Adamov, Dubillard, etc.
6: Authors like Ionesco, Adamov, Dubillard, they're fundamentally opposed to this kind of light entertainment that fails to deliver anything for the audience to think about.
7: Et qui, en somme, l'entretient dans une espèce de frivolité.
6: So with his very first play, The Bald Soprano, he calls everything into question.
7: Il va, dès sa première pièce, La Cantatrice Chauve, tout remettre en question. Et donc, cette pièce est un peu
6: The Bald Soprano is something of a manifesto, for a new kind of theater, which aims to make the audience think, especially about how language fails in its purpose to communicate.
7: Le langage n'assume pas sa fonction de communication.
8: This is the Gaumont British News, presenting the truth to the free peoples of the world.
3: Ionesco's plays thumb their nose to the established order. A cri du cœur about an era which experienced the worst atrocities of war. His grotesque, cartoonish characters who are unable to communicate are his reaction to a chaotic, violent, and indifferent world. To those seeking to make sense of the world, Ionesco holds up a mirror to reality. A crack mirror to reflect how reality itself is fractured.
9: Oui, donc c'est pour demain. Ok, c'était pour la cantatrice chauve, d'accord.
3: The ticket agent, who doubles as a receptionist, handles the steady stream of telephone reservations coming in.
9: Merci, à demain, au revoir.
4: Donc on est dans le hall.
5: So we're in the theater's lobby. One really important thing here is the blackboard listing the names of this week's cast.
4: L'ardoise où sont inscrits tous les comédiens.
5: It changes weekly. Tonight will be the 20,129th performance of The Bald Soprano and The Lesson.
4: Monsieur Six, Pascal Manson, voilà. Chaque semaine, ça change. Donc aujourd'hui, on va jouer la 20,129e représentation de La Cantatrice et de la Leçon.
3: As you enter through the theater's only door, what's most surprising

0: It's how small it is. Its 90 seats mean everyone is close to the stage and the actors rehearsing. On stage, the Martins, who are the other couple and the bald soprano, are rehearsing their lines.
1: Donc là, on va assister au
2: raccord. So now we're going to attend a run-through of the bald soprano. We do these every Tuesday at 4 p.m. Didier Bailly is in charge, and they're done to make sure the staging doesn't change. Over the years, actors make boo-boos and change things a bit, so every week we do a run-through to make sure the staging and acting stay the same.
1: Chaque semaine, on essaie de tout mettre droit pour que ça ne bouge pas, que la mise en scène, que le jeu des acteurs ne bouge pas.
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5: Yeah, yeah, you see, we're laughing. That proves it works.
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5: My name is Didier Bailly. I've been acting in the bald soprano for 38 years or something like that.
4: Quelque chose comme ça. 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
4: chaque fois,
5: all my performances and I'll soon have done 2400.
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5: It's always the problem with plays that have such long runs. It's not really doable to rehearse a show so many times.
4: Répéter comme ça un spectacle si longtemps, donc il y a des
5: bad habits set in. Sometimes on set, actors follow an instinct they think will work.
4: Trouver une comment dire une intention qu'ils pensent bonne. Et puis bon ben.
5: If they're misguided and there's no run through, we wind up changing direction.
4: On finit par dérouter un peu, changer un petit peu.
5: That's why continuity is
4: direction.
5: Important.
4: Donc voilà pourquoi on fait les raccords.
6: C'est bien possible, cher monsieur.
4: Alors, je dirais, faites attention, vous jouez dans deux registres complètement différents. Toi, t'es un trop psychologique.
0: Didier Bailly tells the actress playing Mrs. Martin that her performance is too psychological, that the scene is dramatic in substance, but not in form. He says that she should stay a bit removed from the situation.
4: Mais moi aussi j'ai un lit dans ma chambre, tu vois, ça fou aussi, tu vois, on est trop dans
0: the character isn't crying, she's astonished.
4: Il faut que tu arrives à
0: she doesn't understand what's happening to her.
4: Et pas elle finit pas dans les larmes, elle est dans la
6: mais enfin, la peur.
4: Bah, elle a peur, elle comprend pas, mais enfin, comment ça se fait, mais qu'est-ce qui se passe?
0: With UNESCO, we're not dealing with psychology, says Didier Bailly.
4: Ouais, avec UNESCO, c'est qu'on n'est pas dans le psychologique. Ce qui est formidable chez UNESCO, c'est qu'il y a toujours, évidemment, un fond de vérité très, très profond.
5: What's wonderful about UNESCO is that there's always a deep underlying truth.
4: Bon, il y a l'idée quand même de
5: remember,
4: gens qui sont
5: this is a play written in the post-war years. It presents people from a small bourgeois society into whose midst a fireman arrives, a figure of authority, asking if there's a fire in the house.
4: C'est quand même sur la dénonciation, c'est sur voilà, on pourrait se dire tiens, est-ce que vous cachez des juifs ou
5: I mean, it's about denunciation. The question could just as well be are you hiding any Jews? Today you might ask are you hiding any drugs?
4: Des métaphores ou des choses cachées, voilà.
5: Authors always use poetry, metaphors, or hidden meanings. It's not absurdity for the sake of absurdity.
4: L'absurde pour l'absurde, quoi. On sent un fond. J'ai un souvenir d'ailleurs d'une représentation avec un lycée de jeunes filles.
5: I remember a full house with a girls' school, and no one laughed at all during the entire show.
4: Tout le spectacle. Pas du tout. Et quand après le spectacle, on avait un petit débat.
5: Afterwards, we held a short Q&A. We told them we were a bit taken aback because nothing made them laugh. They probably studied the text at school beforehand.
4: Probablement parce qu'elles l'avaient travaillé avant à l'école. Mais elles nous ont dit, ah oui, mais ces gens qui ont rien.
5: And they replied, oh, but these people who have nothing to say to each other, it's horrible. It reminds us of parents we know, old married couples. It's terrible. It's dramatic.
4: C'est terrible, c'est dramatique.
5: Fundamentally, they were right. What happens between these people is dramatic. The scene with the Martins, where they're in the same room, sleep in the same bed, have a daughter together, and they spend 2 minutes in the living room looking at each other and not recognizing each other. And then they try to figure out who they are for each other. And when they recognize each other again, it's still not entirely clear that they are each other. So there's this abyss in the communication between people, between couples. The Smiths, on the other hand, are bored. The smallest issue, like whether there's someone at the door when the bell rings, suddenly becomes the most important topic of conversation. And they'll argue and fight over these trivial things.
4: Sur quelque chose de tellement anodin.
7: Tiens, on sonne. Madame Smith.
8: Oh, the doorbell. There must be someone there. I'll go see.
7: Elle va voir.
8: She goes, opens the door, and returns.
7: Personne.
8: No one. She sits down. Mr. Martin. Mrs. Martin. You said you were going to give us another example, Mr. Martin. Oh, yes.
7: Ah, oui. Tiens, on sonne.
0: In the next scene, the Smiths and the Martins exchange small talk, full of platitudes and meaningless phrases. And they are constantly interrupted by the doorbell. Tensions rise between Mr. and Mrs. Smith, because every time she goes to open the door, there's no one there.
8: What? When the doorbell rings, it means someone's there, Mrs. Martin. Not always. Look what just happened.
0: A disagreement breaks out among all four about how every time the doorbell rings, no one's ever there. Or sometimes, someone is there.
8: Mrs. Martin, your wife is right. Mr. Martin, oh, you women, you always stand up for each other. Mrs. Smith, well, I'll go see. You can't say I'm stubborn, but you'll see there's no one there. She goes, opens the door, and closes it. You see, no one's there. Mrs. Smith, oh, these men who always want to be right when they're always wrong. Mr. Smith, oh, the doorbell. Someone must be there. Mrs. Smith, don't ask me to open the door again. You've seen that it's useless. Experience shows that when the doorbell rings, there's never anyone there. Mrs. Martin, never. Mr. Martin, that's not entirely true. Mr. Smith, it's actually false. Most of the time when you hear the doorbell ring, there is someone there. Mrs. Smith, he won't admit he's wrong. Mrs. Martin, my husband is very stubborn too. Mr. Smith, someone is there. Mr. Martin, that's not impossible.
7: J'y vais.
9: And speaking of the bald soprano, a passage by my father, if you'll allow. It's a bit long, but it's about the bald soprano.
0: Marie-France Ionesco is the playwright's daughter. In the family apartment, surrounded by prints and drawings, she searches for a quotation from her father about writing the bald soprano.
10: Alors, quand je, donc, ce qu'il voulait faire, n'est-ce pas, c'était la comédie de la comédie.
9: So, what my father wanted to create was a comedy about comedy.
10: C'est la première comédie de la comédie.
9: And it was subtitled The Tragedy of Language.
10: C'est également la tragédie du langage.
0: While her fingers are scanning the text, I look around the museum-like living room where every object bears witness to the life of the Ionesco family. A portrait of the artist in pastels, religious icons, a childlike painting. Everything here speaks of the author who passed away in the next room in 1994.
10: Alors, tout le monde connaît naturellement le rôle de la méthode à 6000 dans la naissance.
9: So everyone knows how the Assimil method helped create the bald soprano. My father was trying to learn English by reading the lines of Mr. Martin and Mr. Smith, the lines he found in the Assimil method. Here's what my father says about writing the bald soprano. Quote, I copied sentences from my textbook to learn them by heart.
10: Pourtant, le texte de la cantatrice.
9: So the bald soprano was initially just a lesson in plagiarism.
10: Un phénomène bizarre se passa.
9: But then something strange happened. I don't know.
10: Les propositions toutes
9: the simple, clear sentences I'd copied into my notebook gradually changed, and their meaning got corrupted and distorted.
10: Se corrompirent, se dénaturèrent. Les répliques du manuel.
9: The conversations no longer connected. None of the essential ideas the characters exchanged made any sense anymore.
10: Les unes aux autres étaient devenues folles. Le langage s'était désarticulé.
9: Language itself became disjointed, characters fell apart, even the absurd was lost, and everything ended up in a senseless fight.
10: Dont il était impossible de connaître les motifs, car mes héros, entre guillemets,
9: because my so-called heroes were shouting, not lines, not even fragments of sentences or words, but syllables, consonants, and vowels at each other.
10: Car cela était devenu une sorte de pièce ou une anti-pièce.
9: When writing the play, which had become sort of an anti-play, like a parody of a play, a comedy about comedy,
10: de vertige, de nausée,
9: I was overcome by a very real malaise, by dizziness, nausea. Occasionally, I had to stop, and I wondered what the devil was forcing me to keep writing, and I'd lie down on the sofa, fearing the whole project would fall into oblivion and drag me along with it. Once done, I was actually very proud of it. I thought I'd written a kind of tragedy about language.
10: Je fus presque étonnée d'entendre.
9: When it was performed, I was almost surprised to hear the audience laughing, taking it in lightly, as they still do, taking it to be a comedy, a hoax even.
10: Quelques-uns ne s'y trompèrent pas, qui sentirent le malaise.
9: A few were not fooled, though, and sensed the malaise. The text of The Bald Soprano, or textbooks for learning English or Russian or Portuguese, full of set phrases and the most tired clichés, showed me how language and people's behavior can be automatic, how people talk just to talk, or talk because there's nothing to say. Because our inner world is empty, the absence of any inner life, the mechanics of everyday living. People no longer distinguish themselves from their social environment. The Smiths and the Martins no longer know how to speak because they no longer know how to think, because they don't know how to feel. They have no passion and don't know how to be. They can be anything, anything, since they're not themselves, they're only others. It's an impersonal world in which they're interchangeable. Martin can be Smith and vice versa without anyone noticing. A tragic character doesn't change. He breaks down. He is himself. He is real. Comic characters are people who do not exist.

0: You're listening to a documentary about Eugene Ionesco and his revolutionary plays, The Bald Soprano, and, as you'll hear in just a moment, The Lesson. This is Ideas. I'm Nala Ayed. Montreal contributor Danny Braun takes us inside the Paris that formed Ionesco's Theater of the Absurd, a term Ionesco himself always disavowed. But his plays are absurd. An entire family named Bobby Watson, a lesson in logic, whose conclusion is that a dog is actually a cat. The absurdity isn't merely funny. It's deeply political.
1: Pour commencer notre émission, écoutez d'abord Basine Street Blues.
0: Ionesco's theatrical imagination was ignited after the rise of authoritarian regimes and the ensuing carnage of World War II. In a world where the received world order was turned upside down, a dog can become a cat. Nonsense makes sense. As it does in our own time of proto-fascist regimes, fake news, and an ever-expanding universe of conspiracy theories. Little wonder that his plays are still running 75 years after they were first produced. They're still current.
2: We're back at the Théâtre de la Huchette, where Ionesco's plays, The Bald Soprano and The Lesson, have been running since 1957, a record that rivals that of Agatha Christie's The Mousetrap. We are now entering backstage into Ionesco's world. Theatre manager Gonzague Philippe.
3: Donc là, nous sommes dans la loge des comédiens.
4: Now we're in the actors' dressing room. This part is for the women, the maid, Mrs. Smith, Mrs. Martin, and the student.
3: Là, ce sont les hommes. Vous avez tous les costumes de chaque comédien. Ils ont tous une petite boîte à leur nom.
4: Over there is for the men. You can see the actors' costumes and the small boxes labeled with their names for their shoes. I remember a few years ago an Italian journalist asked, are those the actors' ashes?
3: Le journaliste a demandé, mais est-ce que ce sont les cendres des comédiens? Voilà, juste leurs chaussures et leurs petits accessoires.
4: Just their shoes and a few small accessories, with shirts on one side, the dresses, the costumes.
3: Enfin, voilà. Et c'est très beau, hein, c'est en pierre, c'est voûté.
4: And it's beautiful. It's all stone and arched. It's a building that dates back to the 15th century.
3: Et donc, paraît-il qu'il y a deux... Il y a deux sous-sols. Il y aurait encore un sous-sol sous la cave.
4: Apparently, it has two basements. The one beneath the first is said to hide a treasure. But one of our stage managers, while doing some work, found a hand. He was so scared that he didn't want to dig any deeper.
3: Donc là, vous avez un endroit, passe ici, où sont stockés. Des accessoires,
4: so here's the space where props are stored, les costumes for the Bald Soprano and The Lesson. These are the old chairs from The Lesson.
5: My name is Mary, in the real life, and et la leçon. I don't speak fluently.
2: Marie Cuvelier plays the role of the maid in The Lesson, which features three characters, the professor, the student, and Marie the maid. It's a dark, disturbing play that deals with the abuse of power and ends in madness.
5: La mise en scène de La Leçon est de mon père, Marcel Cuvelier.
6: The staging of The Lesson was done by my father, Marcel Cuvelier. So my father played the role of the professor and staged the play before I was born. It was 1951, so quite a while ago. And I saw the play when I was pretty grown up. I think my parents felt it was quite impressive. I must have been 9 or 10 years old.
5: Comment dirais-je, c'était un peu angoissant, en fait, je pense, parce que de voir son père en meurtrier.
6: But how to put it, it was a bit stressful. To see your father playing the role of a murderer, even though there were funny bits like the math lesson, which was quite comic. But it was stressful.
5: Quand on arrive à voir le public, c'est que
6: I think what's great about the lesson is that as the audience gets involved, they're really amused. During the math lesson, they're laughing. And gradually, as the story develops, the laughter dies down and silence takes over. You can feel the tension, the anxiety. And Marie, the maid in the lesson, she's kind of pathetic. Every time she shows up, but without ever saying so explicitly, she signals the upcoming death. She tries to stop the professor from going that far, but she won't succeed. The professor and the maid are a diabolical couple. They're a terrible couple.
5: C'est un couple affreux.
7: Le professeur. Bonjour, mademoiselle.
8: Good morning, miss. You are, I guess that you are the new student? Yes, sir. Good morning, sir. As you can see, I'm on time.
2: The lesson is about a student who wants to complete her doctorate. The professor is shy and friendly at first, then gradually turns into a murderous monster who rapes and kills the student. It's a tale where instinct overcomes culture. The play itself is a lesson about inhumanity, a lesson we've obviously not learned yet.
9: La leçon, j'adore vraiment cette pièce hein, parce qu'il y a la peur de la mort. Effectivement,
10: I really love this play because there's a fear of death, extreme desire. In all of UNESCO's work, there's always a disconnect between words and meaning, a kind of push-pull, and always somebody striving madly to communicate.
9: Il y a quelqu'un qui délivre un message jusqu'à la folie.
2: Frank Desmet is an actor and the director of Le Théâtre de la Huchette. He explains that the key to the lesson is its interplay of comedy and tragedy.
9: La leçon est peut-être la pièce qui me charme et qui m'impressionne.
10: The lesson is perhaps the play that charms me, impresses me, and still challenges me the most. I think it was UNESCO who said he never really understood the difference between tragedy and comedy. That sentence still haunts me. I don't know if it should be attributed to him, but it still haunts me. What is comedy? What is tragedy? Because the devices are the same. The lesson is deeply tragic, and yet people laugh every night. To hear words that suddenly tip us into tragedy every night, at the same time, at the same moment. Words that cast a chill over the audience because we'd engaged with something much more anecdotal at first. A student who can't subtract but only add. And then suddenly we're thrust into the realm of tragedy, into serial murder. Yeah, it's quite extraordinary.
9: Oui, c'est assez particulier.
7: Combien font 4 moins 3?
8: How many are 4 minus 3? 4 minus 3? 4 minus 3? Yes, what I mean is subtract 3 from 4.
7: 7?
8: That'd be 7? Oh, I'm sorry to contradict you, but 4 minus 3 does not make 7. You're confused. 4 plus 3 makes 7. It's no longer about adding up. Now, you must subtract. Oh, yes, yes.
7: 4 moins 3 font combien? Combien?
11: La leçon est une pièce beaucoup, est une pièce tragique.
12: The lesson is a tragedy because it ends with a rape and a murder.
11: Déjà, il y a une action. Le professeur s'énerve à mesure quand il voit que l'élève ne comprend pas.
12: The professor gets upset when the student fails to understand, and he gets angrier and angrier, and language itself spirals out of control. But mostly, what he wants to relay is that knowledge can lead to fanaticism.
11: Peut mener au fanatisme.
7: Toute langue, mademoiselle, sachez-le. Souvenez-vous-en.
3: Every language, and you must know this, young lady, and remember it till the day you die.
2: In this excerpt, the professor hints at the student's tragic end by asking her to remember a fundamental principle until the day she dies.
7: Bien, monsieur. Oui, monsieur.
11: Alors, l'intrigue est très simple puisque il reçoit une
12: élève. The plot is very simple. The professor takes on a student to teach her arithmetic, philology, etc. And at the end of the play, he's so annoyed by her inability to get it and by her complete confusion that he rapes and kills her. So it's a very dark play.
11: Très noir.
12: And what's surprising is that once her body has been moved off stage, another student arrives and another lesson begins in exactly the same way.
11: In
12: the lesson, Ionesco puts individual perversion on display, but what he wants to convey with the Nazi armband that the professor puts on is that those who are perverted as individuals become perverted as a group politically. These same instincts are triggered by social and political events, wars. It's these same people who will become sadists in political life, these same people who will become executioners.
11: C'est le même phénomène, en somme.
7: Les sons, mademoiselle, doivent être saisis au vol par les ailes.
8: Sounds, miss, must be seized in flight by their wings so that they'll not fall on deaf ears. As a result, when you set out to articulate, it's recommended as much as possible to stretch your neck and chin high and rise up on the tips of your toes like this.
7: Oui, monsieur, taisez-vous, restez assis, n'interrompez pas. Et de mettre les sons très haut.
8: Yes, sir. Be quiet. Stay seated and don't interrupt and project the sounds as loud as you can with the full force of your lungs and
2: The lesson was written in 1951 and was Ionesco's first political play. Ionesco himself had witnessed the rise of fascism in his native Romania with the Iron Guard. His father had joined the ultra-nationalist movement, which was modeled on Germany under Hitler. So Ionesco felt twice betrayed. His father had become a fascist, and his country had succumbed to Nazism. He was deeply wounded by these events, wounds that would later reopen with the rise of authoritarian communist regimes. He left Romania, never to return.
11: Féroce, c'est le totalitarisme et je pense que c'est vraiment la pièce qu'il faudrait rejouer.
2: Marie-Claude Hubert says Rhinoceros is really the play that should be performed everywhere. It was with Rhinoceros, written in 1957, that Ionesco tackled the ideological movements that spread like the plague across Europe. In Rhinoceros, Ionesco criticizes the dangers of fanaticism through the character of Béranger, who stands alone resisting the mass hysteria.
11: Alors, c'est une épidémie qui se déclare dans une petite ville de province bien tranquille.
12: So an epidemic is declared in a small, quiet provincial town where suddenly a rhinoceros stampedes through and crushes everything.
11: Tout un tas d'hypothèses sont données par les habitants de la ville. Peut-être il s'est échappé d'un zoo, etc.
12: All sorts of theories arise as to what happened. Maybe he escaped from a zoo, but the rhinos keep coming and destroy everything in their path. And little by little, all the townspeople turn into rhinos, all but one.
11: Il n'y a que le héros, Béranger, qui est le porte-parole de Ionesco, évidemment.
12: The protagonist, Béranger, who's obviously Ionesco's mouthpiece, does not transform. But he's terrified because the rhinos surround his apartment and bang their tusks against the walls, which are about to collapse. We're now at the very end of the play. He begins a monologue. It's a completely pathetic monologue because he knows he's the last human.
11: Il est complètement épouvanté.
12: And he's terrified. With no one around him, he feels he's losing his identity. He no longer knows who he is.
11: Il a l'impression qu'il a de perdre son identité.
12: And then, despite everything, he pulls himself together and says, I will resist. I will not surrender. So it's a kind of hymn to courage, resistance in the face of a mob.
11: Résister face à une horde.
13: Dann so wir zeigen, soll er vor sich hertragen und wir werden in unseren Zeichen wieder siegen!
11: Un essayiste qui disait que se trouvant dans la foule au moment où Hitler passait,
12: someone once said that the feeling that went through the crowd when Hitler passed by was electric. A kind of contagion, and that's why the play is about an epidemic. Because identifying with a leader like this spreads quickly, you have to do what everyone else is doing.
11: L'identification au chef, en somme, c'est épidémique.
12: And the more people who join in, the more it snowballs.
11: Il y a de gens qui adhèrent et ça fait boule de neige. En somme, c'est une espèce de grande famille.
12: It's basically like a big family. You're not alone and it's impossible to be yourself.
11: C'est à être soi en quelque sorte.
14: Nous vivons dans l'histoire, elle nous...
15: We live in history, which can be crushing, but there are also moments of respite, and of course, it repeats itself, because history is the product of our desires, our discontent, our hunger, our thirst, and our desire for power, which are a part of being human.
14: Ils sont constants dans l'être humain.
2: Ionesco himself resisted all the fanatical rhinos he encountered during his life. Nazism, fascism, Stalinism, Marxism, and all other extreme isms, including intellectualism. Marie-France Ionesco.
14: Quand il était tout jeune, il se trouvait en Roumanie quand il y avait un mouvement en Roumanie d'extrême droite.
15: My father grew up in Romania where there was a right-wing movement called the Iron Guard that he hated. And among them were friends of his, young writers who joined the movement. He detested them.
14: Quelques amis tout de même, des jeunes écrivains, etc., qui sont entrés là-dedans, il les a détestés. Et puis,
15: and then in France, thank God my parents arrived in France in 1940. In France in the early 1950s, even late 1940s, Marxism became another form of rhinoceritis.
14: Sartre,
15: to my father, Jean-Paul Sartre was the prototypical

0: They're unaware of it. They're addicted to irrational beliefs, and they justify their irrational choices with rational arguments, which ultimately results in aberration. Any movement claiming to be a benevolent ideology that poisons and destroys our ability to judge and to see reality Trumpism now, for example.
1: Trump,
0: my father would have been horrified.
1: Trump
0: even has the physique of a rhinoceros.
1: Ça, oui, certainement.
2: America is back. They're eating the dogs, the people that came in. They're eating the cats. They're eating the pets of the people that live there. And this is what's happening in our country, and it's a shame. Make America great again.
3: Today, for example, it's so easy to get people to follow a trend. And one of the things about In Rhinoceros, about the character Béranger, how he's left alone at the end of the play, reminds me a lot of how people feel today if they are left out of a trend. You know, it's a very lonely feeling not to be following the crowd.
4: USA! USA! USA! USA!
5: Anne Cui is a professor of French at the University of Mississippi and author of an essay about the excesses of identity politics and UNESCO's fight against rhinocerosis.
4: America's just not just going to be great. America is going to reach heights that it has never seen before. The future is going to be amazing!
3: I would say that, like, today's society, definitely you see people just hungry to follow a trend, to belong to something greater, to and unfortunately it's kind of veering into fanaticism, because, and UNESCO was always very cautious about following trends to the point of extremity. Like, he really was mistrustful of both the extreme right as well as the extreme left. He thought, now these are people who are just like following blindly. And there was just, you know, this sense that, like, we're going to belong to something and we're going to do this together. We're going to just repeat the same slogans, repeat the same memes, nothing complicated, just, you know, make America great again. There you go. Just something very easy to remember that can be chanted, that seems to have meaning just four words. You know, people just kind of jumped on this bandwagon, like, okay, we're going to follow the strong leader.
5: In the age of social media, where viral information, real or fake, spreads instantly, and where trends and influencers promote prefab thinking, it's never been easier to manipulate millions of people directly. From American election campaigns to the war in Ukraine, the internet has become a toxic environment where misinformation thrives, especially now that big tech has cozied up to power, shaping the new language of propaganda. Scholar of modern theater and the works of UNESCO, Marie-Claude Hubert.
6: Comme individu, ce qui est assez extraordinaire en lui, c'est malgré sa désespérance.
7: As an individual, what's quite extraordinary about him, despite his despair at the state of the world, is that he'd certainly be completely dismayed today by the invasion of Ukraine, by Trump's rise to power.
6: Quelqu'un de très chaleureux. Et de très ouvert à l'autre.
7: He was a very warm person, very open to others, because his despair stemmed from his feeling that people weren't human.
6: Que les hommes n'étaient pas humains. Et qu'il y avait,
7: there was always aggression everywhere, whether at an individual, political, or state level, and that's something that made him truly
6: very human. Et ça, c'est quelque chose qui le rendait véritablement, lui, très humain, et

0: is warm and very attentive to others.
1: Il était chaleureux avec les autres, il était très attentif à l'autre.
2: Il me semble que j'en ai compté neuf.
3: In theater, there is a tradition to strike 9 quick beats followed by 3 slow ones to mark the start of a performance. Gonzague Philippe performs this ritual.
2: L'objet mythique, il est, c'est celui qui annonce les 9 coups.
4: The mythical object is called the brigadier, and it's used to open every show by striking 9 times. We're quite proud of our brigadier because when they renovated the theater in 1948,
2: il y avait des toilettes, ce qu'on appelle les toilettes à la turque.
4: There were Turkish toilets.
2: Les actrices qui
4: and the actresses who were helping with the work, well, the toilets were blocked.
2: Donc, George Vitali prit son courage.
4: So the director, George Vitali, dredged up the courage to put his hand down the toilet, and he found a magnificent carved deer head. He said, "This will be our brigadier."
2: Il a dit, "Ça, ça sera notre brigadier." Il a rajouté un bâton en bois.
4: He fixed the head to the top of a wooden stick. And ever since 1948, this brigadier has been striking 9 times, opening the bald soprano in the lesson.
2: Tous les soirs, cantatrice, leçon.
3: This twist of fate must have appealed to UNESCO. Irony, imagination and dreams were the raw materials of all his work, both in his writing and his painting.
1: L'imaginaire aux yeux de UNESCO est plus vrai et plus important que la réalité. Et par suite, tout son théâtre.
0: The imaginary world is more important to UNESCO than reality is. So all of his plays have a certain dreamlike quality.
1: Dans une copie de la réalité, il n'y a rien qui l'insupportait plus que le réalisme.
0: We're never in a replica of reality. Nothing was more unbearable to him than realism.
1: Banal et anecdotique, hein, alors que dans la mesure où son théâtre se veut universel.
0: Because realism simply relays the banal and the anecdotal, whereas his plays are meant to be universal, and dreams offer this kind of universality.
1: Le rêve d'envol,
0: a stroll in the air, which features a character who can fly, came from a dream about flying, because he often had dreams about flight, which are about wanting to escape reality, because reality is heavy. So dreams are often the inspiration, and in that respect, he's quite similar to the surrealist.
5: Here's one called The Race to Where, because we're all running towards I don't know what.
3: Inside this apartment that tells the story of UNESCO's life, Marie-France remembers her father as if he was still living there.
5: I was an only child, I must say. He was an extremely attentive father, affectionate, anxious. He gave me everything. He influenced my tastes, for example, and guided my reading. I admired him a lot. It wasn't always easy, of course, when emotions are involved and things get sensitive, tricky, but I owe him not only my life, but also who I am deep down. The questions I ask myself, the answers I find, or the ones I don't. I owe him enormously.
3: A muted sorrow surrounds her today, as she begins cataloging the items she hopes will be his legacy to future generations.
6: Ici, vous voulez voir, je vais vous montrer.
5: Here, you want to see, I'll show you. Look, a lot will go to the National Library. I've already given some to Beaubourg, the Pompidou Center, actually. These really beautiful paintings were offered to my father by Juan Miró, the Catalan artist. He'd made a portrait of my father who'd written a profile of him for the magazine Paris Match. A portrait of my mother, too, and a little rhinoceros made by Max Ernst. But all of that is already at the Pompidou Center.
6: Au Centre Pompidou. L'authentique Madame X, non, malheureusement, il n'est pas là.
5: Oh, no. The other painting by my father's at the Pompidou right now. the real Madame X. And little figures like this, you see, there's a certain naivete.
6: Il considérait, il sentait en lui-même qu'il avait dit l'essentiel de ce qu'il avait à dire.
5: He felt he'd had his say in theater. He continued to keep a diary and wrote occasional articles for the press, but nothing more for the theater. He was very creative, so he painted.
6: Il peignait. Jamais il n'avait appris la peinture.
5: He'd never learned to paint. His drawings were actually quite clumsy. He was a real amateur.
6: Je crois tout de même qu'il s'est davantage exprimé dans les mots qu'en peinture. Mais ce qu'il aimait, je crois, dans la peinture, c'est...
5: I still think he expressed himself more in words than in painting, but what he loved about painting, I think, was that it pushed him to explore what he didn't know and his own awkwardness. He was such an authentic person that he could only paint what mattered to him, what moved him and challenged him. He knew how to do this with words and then learned how to do it with painting and color.
6: La peinture, les couleurs. D'ailleurs, je vais vous donner une citation de lui.
5: I'll give you a quotation of his where he describes himself quite well. It's in his last journal called The Intermittent Quest. Here's what he says.
6: C'est moi, le monsieur qui essaie de comprendre l'infini.
5: I am the man who tries to understand the infinite. The man who would really like to have infinity explained. The man who faces infinity squarely, who tackles infinity head-on, unarmed, to imagine the unimaginable, to exhaust the inexhaustible, to conceive the inconceivable.
6: Épuiser l'inépuisable, concevoir l'inconcevable.
7: You were listening to a documentary by Montreal contributor Danny Braun about the enduring appeal and relevance of Eugene Ionesco. Special thanks to Marie-France Ionesco, Marie-Claude Hubert, Anne Quinney, and the team at Théâtre de la Hochette, who welcomed us warmly and let us go behind the scenes of Ionesco's work and world. Translations by Michel Gagnon. Readings by Donna Dingwall, Lisa Godfrey, Tom Howell, Greg Kelly, Matthew Lazen-Ryder, and Chris Watzkow. Lisa Ayuso is the web producer of Ideas. Technical production, Emily Chiarvesio and Sam McNulty. Nicola Lukšić is the senior producer. The executive producer of Ideas is Greg Kelly, and I'm Nala Ayed.
8: Scène vide pendant quelques instants. On entend sonner à la porte de gauche.
9: The stage is momentarily empty. The bell on the left door rings. Just a minute, coming. She appears as she did at the beginning, moves towards the door as the bell rings again. She's in a real hurry, this one. Hold on. She reaches the door and opens it. Good morning, miss. Are you the new student? You've come for your lesson? The professor is expecting you. I'll tell him you've arrived. He'll be right down. Come in, miss. Come in.
8: Entrez donc, entrez, mademoiselle. Rideau, fin de la leçon.

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4: This is World Report. Good morning. I'm Mark Carcasol, and we begin in Israel. Solemn ceremonies are marking the October 7th attacks. On this day in 2023, Hamas-led militants stormed southern Israel, killing 1,200 people. Hundreds of others were taken hostage, many of them killed in captivity. That day launched the war in Gaza, where a struggle for survival continues for many Palestinians. A year after a ceasefire was supposed to silence the guns and ease the humanitarian nightmare, the reality on the ground remains harsh. And as the CBC's Sasha Petrusik reports, with daily airstrikes and international donations drying up, millions there face an imminent starvation crisis.
5: Desperate voices, raised arms, reaching for handouts on a crowded Gaza street. It's the only way 2 out of 3 Palestinians get food here from aid agencies. Ola Al-Masri jostles for soup.
6: This is terrible life. It's so difficult life.
5: Nearly 1 year after a ceasefire that was supposed to end the war and ease the humanitarian crisis, the UN still calls daily life in Gaza brutal. Shelter is a bombed-out building or a fraying tent. Schools are just reopening, while hospitals struggle to offer any services at all. And the conflict? Israeli airstrikes continue almost daily, killing more than 1,400 Palestinians during the ceasefire, according to Gaza's health ministry. Hamas agreed to disarm, but hasn't given up its weapons, as neither side lives up to ceasefire commitments. It's left Gazans like Mohammed Bargoud squeezed. He walks through the market, seeing more produce for sale than last year, but he can't buy it.
7: What I dreaming before and what I feeling now, it's empty. Why? There's no money.
5: That leaves most Gazans dependent on international donations, like bags of wheat provided by Canada. The World Food Program's Willy Nieko says it leaves them vulnerable.
8: With no livelihoods, almost everybody depends on humanitarian aid. The fragile improvements, the minor improvements that we've seen compared to last year is because of the flow of this aid coming in.
5: And even that, he says, will soon be cut in half, because international donations are drying up. Sasha Petrusik, CBC News, Toronto.
4: Meanwhile, widespread devastation in Kyiv. Emergency workers hose down a fire at a garage hit by a Russian missile. Multiple locations across the Ukrainian capital have been targeted in overnight and early morning strikes. Officials say now at least 20 people are dead and about 60 have been injured. In a post on social media this morning, Ukrainian President Volodymyr Zelensky says Russia is also targeting his country's energy sector. He says Moscow launched 70 missiles in total, many of them ballistic. Zelensky calls strikes on residential buildings a, quote, birthday gift to Russian President Vladimir Putin. Russia's defense ministry has taken responsibility for today's attacks. The World Health Organization says it wants answers from Russia. The WHO says it has formally requested information about reports that a second laboratory employee has come down with pneumonia. A Siberian Plague Institute researcher died last week after reports of a lab accident. Russia's health watchdog says there are no cases of plague that have been detected among anyone who came into close contact with that particular worker. Now, new media reports in the area say a second employee has fallen ill. The WHO is also requesting more information about the cause of the severe pneumonia and the pathogen that prompted public health measures. A Kremlin spokesperson says it informed the WHO about the death of the laboratory worker in line with its protocols. Russia's health watchdog says that there are no epidemic risks to the population in the local area. Meanwhile, we're following developing news out of Poland, where 7 people have been injured in a knife attack at a school. At least 2 are said to have been seriously injured. Police say the alleged attacker, a 19-year-old student, is now in custody. This happened in a town about 120 kilometers northeast of Warsaw. At least one teacher was also injured in the attack. We will bring you further updates as they become available today. Criminal proceedings underway in Washington state against a 30-year-old suspect accused of helping the Tumbler Ridge shooter. Eight people, including five students, a teacher, and the shooter's mother and brother, were killed in a shooting rampage in the BC community in February. And now police have charged an alleged American accomplice with conspiracy to murder people in a foreign country, something that could carry a sentence up to life in prison. CBC's Georgie Smythe with more.
0: As their friendship developed over at least a six-month period, it began to focus on discussions of violence.
9: That's Special Agent Mike Harrington in charge of Seattle's FBI office, reflecting on the contents of a 41-page criminal complaint showing conversations between shooter Jesse Van Rensselaer and James Cody Bryant, co-conspirators, he says.
0: This complaint was particularly difficult to read, in part because of the casual tone these two individuals used when discussing the mass taking of innocent lives that was being planned.
9: Police allege Bryant, who, like the shooter, identified as transgender, helped the shooter carry out the attack at a home and school in the small BC town, giving advice on a location, sending money, and promising to live stream the mass murder.
0: This charge is a serious one. Conspiracy to murder persons in a foreign country.
9: The complaint also included details about weapons, information still covered by a publication ban in Canada, something BC RCMP Assistant Commissioner Elijah Rain defended.
10: And this is two different countries with two different laws on disclosure and court process. We're subject, the RCMP is subject to the Canadian laws and our court process. The Americans have a different threshold that they can release on.
9: The RCMP says its investigations continue and more charges could come. As for the accused, they'll be back in a Washington state court next week. Georgie Smythe, CBC News, Vancouver.
4: In other news, hazing continues to be a growing concern in team sports right across Canada. And after an incident in Nova Scotia last hockey season, parents and coaches are asking for more to be done about it. Now the organization governing minor hockey in Nova Scotia is teaming up with a sexual assault support agency to try and better educate its young players. CBC's Josh Hoffman reports from Halifax.
11: Young hockey players in Nova Scotia will be busy learning important skills on and off the ice this season. Starting this month, more than 2,000 boys and girls under 15 years old will participate in mandatory educational sessions about topics like consent, sexual assault, and leadership.
12: It's an education program for players to focus on healthy team culture.
11: Hockey Nova Scotia Executive Director Mike Field says they recognized a need for this after recent events.
12: We have a lot of training for coaches and volunteers in the game, and this is an identified area that we've seen.
11: In February, RCMP arrested four minor hockey players in the Truro area in relation to what police called a hazing incident. Two were ultimately charged with several offenses. One has since pleaded guilty to sexual assault with a weapon, while the other is set to go to trial next year.
13: I had a bunch of parents and coaches reaching out to the Avalon email.
11: Kaylee Wakeman is the director of operations for the Avalon Sexual Assault Center. She says they received many emails from people looking for advice after the players were arrested.
13: There were enough coming through that I was like, I think we should do something here.
11: Wakeman consulted Dee Dooley, who has been researching sexual violence in varsity sports for the last 5 years. Dooley adapted that work for the Hockey Nova Scotia project.
13: I think the main message that we want folks to leave with is that we all have a role to play in creating a safe, caring culture.
11: Dooley and Wakeman initially wanted to create the training for players older than 15, but thought these conversations would have a bigger effect the earlier they happened. Josh Hoffman, CBC News, Halifax.
4: And finally,
14: now
4: I don't even have to say anything. You already know what this story is about just from those few lines from that song. Dirty Dancing. Yes, it's coming to Broadway. The hit movie will be making its debut next year at the Lena Horne Theater, the musical based on the hit movie, I should say. The production is currently touring around the United States ahead of that big Broadway run. It's all leading up to the 40th anniversary of the film back in 1987. Can you believe it? It starred the late Patrick Swayze as Johnny Castle, Jennifer Grey as Francis Baby Houseman. Interesting fact, you might want to bring this to trivia with your friends. The actor who played Baby's father, this guy named Lonnie Price, he's actually directing the new musical revival. Interesting note. And of course, this is the title hit track from the movie, The Time of My Life. Dirty Dancing makes its Broadway debut very soon. That is the latest national and international news from World Report. For more, go to cbcnews.ca. I'm Mark Carcassonne.
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0: amis.
1: With the election of the Parti Québécois in Quebec on Monday night, it's the first time in 12 years that Canada will have a separatist government in power. In his victory speech, PQ leader Paul St-Pierre Plamondon spoke hopefully about Quebec's future, about his willingness to collaborate with other provinces and the federal government, as long as it's in Quebec's interest. But over the campaign, he made clear some of the fights that he could take up with Ottawa around issues like immigration. And he also vowed to hold a referendum on separation in his first term, a promise that he doubled down on this week, despite only getting a minority government. With the Alberta referendum coming up, this means Mark Carney is now dealing with separatist movements on both sides of the country, at a time when he's trying to lead a united front against U.S. aggression. So what does this election and a future referendum on Quebec sovereignty mean for the country right now? Martin Patrickwin is a journalist based in Montreal. He covers Quebec politics, and he recently wrote a great profile in The Walrus about Quebec's next premier. Martin, great to have you. Thanks for being here.
2: Thanks for having me, Jamie.
1: So we're in a pretty patriotic moment with the trade war going on, threats against Canada's sovereignty. Carney is super popular in Quebec, where the Liberals hold the majority of the federal ridings. There's low interest in a referendum on separation right now in Quebec. So how do you explain the fact that the PQ, a separatist party, won this election on a separatist platform?
2: Basically, what you're seeing is a return to the Quebec politics of yore, to a certain extent. One of the very natural instincts on the part of a voting population has always been like, if a party's been in power for a long time, that party gets unpopular. There's a desire to, quote, vote those bastards out, as they used to say in old times. And that was the case here, except with Quebec politics, voting the bastards out means voting for bastards that are either separatist or federalist in nature. Under the CAQ, the Coalition Avenir Québec, that was sort of muddied for 8 years because they were neither separatist nor federalist. They were sort of autonomous. What has happened now is there's just basically a return to the Quebec politics of yore. That is to say, the knife edge between federalists and sovereignists. It's like deja vu all over again. I was talking to someone this morning, John Parasella, who's a former chief of staff to a couple of Liberal premiers. And he's just like, some of the rhetoric that we've seen during this campaign, is a return to the 1960s and 1970s. That's how far back we're reaching by going through this exercise that we just did.
1: Say more about that to me. Just give me some examples.
2: As far as Saint-Pierre Plamondon was concerned, you know, the importance of having Quebec as its own country to protect its interests, to protect its linguistic, you know, its linguistic minority, you know, French is minority in Canada. Mm-hmm. So to protect all that, to, you know, ensure the survival of French Canadians or Quebecers, we have to separate, we have to close ranks. I mean, the interesting thing is he says all of this in a way that's sort of like, he's extremely popular. He's the most popular leader in the province. And the separation stuff, the talk about having another referendum has really been his millstone. And that's demonstrated in what we just saw. You know, I was talking to Philip Fournier, the poll analyst recently. One of the things that he said, and we sort of workshopped and confirmed this together, they got about 28% of the vote, which is the lowest support for any government elected in Canadian electoral history.
1: Really?
2: There was a close one in 1921 in Alberta, but Paul St-Pierre Plamondon was even lower last night by about half a percentage point.
1: Okay. And just second place, the Liberals.
2: Second place, Liberals, yeah. And like, just to give you an idea, the divide between the Liberals and Parti Québécois got about 1.2 million. The Liberals got 1 million. So it's like, it's

0: all very, very close. It's just the number of parties that were running just really divided the vote up.
1: And you talked about throwing the bastards out. I mean, maybe it's worth noting here that the CAQ, who had won
0: really got
1: two majority. Well, I mean, did they ever throw them out? They had won two majority governments in a row, and then they did not get a single seat.
0: Not a single seat. There's a great word in French called dégringolade, which basically means everything collapses. It's just an utter collapse. And this was a dégringolade. You know, in 2022, Coalition Avenir Québec got 90 seats and they got zero last night. That is astonishing, particularly when you consider, you know, coming out of COVID, François Legault, who didn't run in this election, you know, who resigned earlier this year. But, you know, coming out of COVID and going into that election in 2022 was by far the most popular premier. So just goes to show a couple of things, like what 4 years can do to a government and the extent to which campaigns matter.

0: Let's talk about the guy who led the PQ to this victory, however narrow it was, Paul Saint-Pierre Plamondon. Mm-hmm. He's sometimes talked about as this kind of bright, youngish voice in Quebec politics. He took over the party in 2020. Yep. He led them in the last election where they only actually got 3 seats. So this is a pretty big reversal in fortunes for them. What did he offer Quebecers that they liked?
1: Look, relative youth, about 20 years younger than François Legault. Very, very good. Like in terms of speaking, very, very good, ever present, and just someone who hadn't been on the scene forever.
2: We all want change. We are that change. Give us a chance.
1: As opposed to François Legault, who had been there not only over 8 years since, you know, the Coalition of Quebec was first elected in 2018, but François Legault mm-hmm. is an old hand. He used to be Parti Québécois guy way back in the day. And so just sort of like this idea of a breath of fresh air, someone who can change the old sort of Quebec status quo political culture. That's the way I saw it anyway. And, you know, throughout his career, he's always sort of traded on his relative youth, you know, was part of a group called Génération des Idées with none other than Mélanie Joly back in the day. And the mm-hmm. idea was that there's these political orphans out there that were not being heard because the young people aren't being heard. And that's what he sort of based his political trajectory on. And and that's what we're sort of seeing now. Look, everything's relative. He's 49 years old. He's not youthful by any means, but he still strikes Quebecers as being just that.
0: And I want to talk about his trajectory a little bit more. He wrote a report at one point called Dare to Rethink the PQ, where he was tasked with coming up with ideas to modernize and expand the party's reach. Just what kind of stuff was he advising the party to do years ago, right?
1: Oh, my God. Yeah. So in a little bit of context, in 2016, he ran for the Parti Québécois leadership and lost to Jean-François Lisée. As a sort of consolation prize, Mr. Lisée gave him the mandate to basically do a postmortem of the party. Why is it going so badly? And effectively, he came up with this report that you just mentioned that is, by the way, no longer available on the PQ website. And you'll see why in a second. Because Mr. Plamondon basically said, look, this party is too old, too white, and too xenophobic for the palates of younger voters in this province. So he mm-hmm. was suggesting a raft of different things, stuff that would look like not out of place and something that Justin Trudeau would have done. That is to say, positions within the party reserved for visible minorities, making sure that there's enough visible minorities in the candidacy to sort of reflect the population. This is the stuff, the socio-democratic stuff of the Parti Québécois of yore, the sense that we are going to try to separate Quebec, but we want to enfranchise visible minorities as much as possible because they are essentially the demographic future of the province. And when I say of yore, I'm talking about like Gérald Godin and René Lévesque, people like that mm-hmm. who were really pushing for that because they saw that that is necessarily the future. You can't just please one portion of the population, no matter how big it is.
0: Mm-hmm. And back then, how was he thinking about the referendum question?
1: So back then, he was thinking that it was not a great idea to hold one in the first mandate, that it's not something that should be jammed down the Quebecers' throats, that it was, comme on dit en français, l'obsession référendaire, the obsession about a referendum is also something that's doing vast damage to this party and basically rendering

0: unelectable. So his idea was, yes, hold a referendum in the first mandate, but don't force it. You have to have the will of the people of Quebec in order to do it.
1: Fast forward to 2020, I guess.
0: This is the fun part.
1: Yeah, because it really things are going to start to shift here. Spoiler alert. He's running for leadership again, and this time he's promising a referendum in the PQ's first term, and he wins. And he increasingly takes on this kind of anti-woke persona. What changed in those 4 years, and how does he evolve over time?
0: I think he was riding a wave back in 2016 where leaders were getting elected by saying things that he was saying. I mean, there's no better example than Justin Trudeau, right? So basically, there was an election in 2018. Jean-François Lisée lost pretty badly. And in 2020, when their PQ was having its leadership, those sands were shifting. We had just had 4 years of Trump. We were going into COVID. And then by the time 2024, 2025 rolled around, we were sort of seeing a complete knee-jerk reaction against what he had ran in 2016. And this isn't something that's particular to Quebec. I think it's like all over the place. It just so happened that in Paul Saint-Pierre Plamondon, they had someone who could argue as passionately for one thing and then do the polar opposite and argue as passionately for the polar opposite in the space of a decade.
1: You've written that if his political trajectory is any indication, he will be one of the most extreme leaders ever to head the PQ, having won the job by betraying nearly every ideal he once held. Just unpack that a bit more for me. What do you mean by extreme? Where exactly do you see him heading?
0: Here, I'll give you the one example, and I use it in the piece. And it's what really bothered me with his leadership campaign. Earlier on in the campaign, he went to a Quebec City area high school and had a bunch of stood at a podium with a bunch of other PQ candidates around him, literally points at the school behind him and goes, "This school is overflowing. You know, it's bursting at the seams. And why is that? It's because of immigrants."
2: The leader of the Parti Québécois used the Roger Comtois High School as a backdrop to explain why his party wants to reduce immigration levels in the province. The Quebec City.
0: These are high school kids, man. These are kids that are, let us all remember, are going to school in French and learning French because they have to, because their parents didn't come from English Canada anywhere. So they are mandated by Bill 101 to go to French. They are literally doing that. And he comes out and scapegoats them in that fashion. And this is right at the outside of the campaign. And that really kind of underscored it for me because, you know, you look at his trajectory over the last couple of years, he's blamed immigrants for everything.
3: But it also has an impact on healthcare. Especially given the stats we have on asylum seekers. It has an impact on the cost of housing and the accessibility of housing because
0: the list goes on. And it's almost like a way like, and you, again, you see this isn't particularly unique to Quebec, is that when things are going badly, when the economy is rough or when things are expensive, it's very, very easy to find scapegoats. And I think he found his scapegoat.
3: I'm not blaming anyone specifically. Persons are not to blame, but we had very bad policies, public policies on immigration over the past years. It has consequences. And if you look at the polls.
1: And this is popular.
0: Yeah, it is. Look, Quebec is going through right now what Ontario went through about 25 years ago. I'll never forget this. I was driving back from Toronto and I was in Cornwall and I saw a group of Sikhs walking down the street. And I'm like, this is game changing because what happens with immigration is, I mean, it's so plainly obvious. Toronto becomes way too expensive. So people start going elsewhere. It's natural. It's sort of the pattern of immigration, right? The one place that I didn't see this happening has always been Quebec because Montreal was always able to absorb that. That changed over the last 10 years. And you started seeing people that weren't white in places like Trois-Rivières, Drummondville, Quebec City, Eastern Townships in Granby, Waterloo, et cetera, et cetera. So with that happening, you have a certain amount of backlash, right? The thing that bothers me is when politicians come out and sort of appeal to that lowest common denominator, which is called fear.

0: So he's pledged to hold a referendum on separation in his first term after Donald Trump leaves office. Just take me through the pitch that he's been making, because it's not very popular in Quebec right now. Support has been hovering around 30% in the polls.
1: I mean, it's plainly obvious why he had to come out and promise that in the first place. And this promise goes well back before the election campaign. He had to because of the base. The base of the PQ desperately wants to have a referendum. In order to become leader of that, you have to appease that base. So that's why he's come out and said that. And he's sort of continuing to have to say it, because it's a bit of a trap. Once you say it, it's hard to walk back, right? Mm-hmm. And then what happened during the campaign was this blessing called Donald Trump, because all of a sudden he was able to go, look, things are too chaotic with Donald Trump. He's too nuts. He's too dangerous. He's too much of an existential threat to Quebecers for us to move on a referendum. Like, we can't do both at the same time. So what we're going to do is we're going to do a referendum once he's out of office.
2: In a lengthy social media post, St-Pierre Plamondon said an issue as crucial as Quebec's political future requires conditions that allow for an informed and calm debate. Unpredictability from the U.S. administration would harm our process, as well as the quality of the debate.
1: Over- Which mm-hmm. gives him the exact amount of breathing room to sort of get away from that promise while still having that promise in place. Do you see what I mean?
0: Yep.
1: And so the chaos machine that did as Donald Trump actually benefited him during this election.
0: Well, what do you think is going to happen in 2028? He's got a minority government. Like, what's the likeliest scenario?
1: We also, is Trump going to leave? Like, do we know that for sure?
0: Is yes. That- I guess you know? We've got a few options on the table. Options. One is which... Yeah.
1: 2028 is a far long time away. I don't think that there's going to be any meaningful shift on separation, on the idea of having a referendum in Quebec between now and then. What I think they're going to bank on, frankly, is Mark Carney is very, very popular now in Quebec, as he is in most places in the country. But what happens to a Mark Carney when Donald Trump is gone? The same thing that happens mm-hmm. to every other person that stays in office. They become unpopular eventually. And maybe the idea is, once Donald Trump is gone, Mark Carney is suddenly challengeable. Suddenly you can criticize him and criticize Quebec's place in the country or Quebec's treatment by the country once Mark Carney becomes less popular. That's the route I see. The other thing too is, we can't forget that, yes, the Parti Québécois is the main separatist party in the country. There's also Quebec Solidaire, which won 9 seats. Mm-hmm. So 9 plus 59 is 68, which is gives it a majority. Should they, you know, form some sort of coalition on the idea of having a referendum? That is,
0: they can do it.
1: That is very, very difficult from the outset, just because Quebec Solidaire and Parti Québécois really don't get along for reasons that I was just talking about. Quebec Solidaire is very, very much not in favor of what Mr. St-Pierre Plamondon has said on issues of immigration and integration, that kind of thing. Mm-hmm. So the mm-hmm. idea that those two parties would necessarily get together on something like this, it's not to say it's far-fetched, it's difficult, but look, these sort of coalitions happen. Like, if there's an idea that this is for the good of the country, that Quebec can only succeed as a country, maybe there is a scenario where those two get together.
0: What do you think Mark Carney thinks of the PQ win?
1: I think everybody except for the Parti Québécois breathed a sigh of relief when the results were coming in last night.
0: The minority.
1: Minority, it being a minority government. Not only does it completely hobble the idea of being able to hold this referendum and the existential threat that comes with that, but also minority governments don't generally last all that long, right? I was talking to someone this morning saying, you know, like 18 to 36 months kind of thing, and then we're going to have another election. So on those two fronts, I think the federal government's pretty okay with what happened last night. It's not the best scenario for the federal government would be for the provincial Liberals who have won. The second best is the PQ winning with the minority.
0: That was part of my conversation with Martin Patrickwin, a journalist based in Montreal. If you want to listen to the full episode, you can find Front Burner wherever you get your podcasts or on YouTube. I'm Jamie Poisson. Thank you so much for listening.

0: Good Wednesday morning. I'm Stephen Quinn. Coming up on the early edition, with the U.S. war in Iran grinding on and the cost of living wearing on Americans, we're going to look at how those issues might affect voting in the upcoming midterm elections in the United States. Stay with us for that and much more coming your way right after the CBC Local News.
1: Good morning. I'm Drew Karakis. It's 10 degrees with areas of fog in Vancouver. Court documents filed in Washington State are revealing new details about the months leading up to the mass shooting in Tumbler Ridge earlier this year. Eight people were killed before the shooter took her own life. As Ruby Cornish reports, Jesse Van Rootselaar allegedly received support and encouragement from a person she met online in the months before the deadly attack.
2: Very troubling indeed, and I just hope they get to the bottom of it.
3: That was the reaction of Tumbler Ridge's local MP Bob Zimmer after learning that school shooter Jesse Van Rootselaar may have had a co-conspirator.
2: To hear that there was this kind of evil that was driving the shooter is really more than shock for me, and I'm sure for the residents of Tumbler Ridge.
3: 30-year-old Washington State resident James Cody Bryant has been charged with encouraging and supporting Van Rootselaar. The FBI alleges the two met online, that Bryant offered advice and money and agreed to live stream the attack. BC RCMP Assistant Commissioner Elijah Rain.
4: There is ample opportunity for Bryant to change that course.
3: BC Attorney General Nikki Sharma wouldn't say whether the charges would impact the provincial government's lawsuit against OpenAI. She reiterated calls for online regulation.
5: We need to make sure that we don't have super intelligence facilitating murders.
3: The District of Tumbler Ridge says it's not commenting on the matter. Ruby Cornish, CBC News, Vancouver.
1: Langley RCMP say one person has been killed in a crash in Langley. It happened just before 10:30 last night in the 20500 block of 16th Avenue. Investigators say the collision involved a motorcycle and another vehicle. First responders say one of the people involved died at the scene. The RCMP would like to hear from any witnesses or anyone with dash cam video of that collision. The leader of the BC Conservative Party is promising to overhaul BC's auto insurance system to allow people to sue for damages after being involved in a crash. The NDP says that would increase insurance premiums and would only benefit lawyers. As Katie DeRosa reports, one Cranbrook woman says the current system isn't working for accident victims.
6: There has to be justice.
7: Cranbrook's Linda Chisholm says the current no-fault auto insurance system has failed her family. Her daughter and two granddaughters died after a logging truck slammed into their vehicle in 2023.
6: They laid out their pamphlet on fatalities and told us basically what my daughter's life was worth.
7: BC Conservative leader Lauren Dirksen says he would overhaul the existing no-fault insurance system and allow families the right to sue for damages. NDP candidate Mike Farnworth says that plan would double car insurance rates. He says the new system supports people as long as they need care.
8: Are we also always looking to make changes in terms of how we can improve the system? Absolutely.
7: Chisholm was one of the few families able to share their story before an all-party legislative committee meant to evaluate ICBC's no-fault insurance model. The committee only had one day of testimony, abruptly adjourned when David Eby called the snap election. Katie DeRosa, CBC News, Victoria.
1: Some BC families with children on the autism spectrum would like to see autism funding become a key issue in the provincial election campaign. Starting in April, the existing diagnosis-based funding model will be replaced with one based on individual needs. Sue Tang says she still doesn't know whether her daughter will be eligible for funding under the new system.
9: The problem is the uncertainty. We don't know. Whoever is going to come into power next after this election, this is going to be their problem to solve, right? And so that's what we need is transparency. What we need is to know who's going to be looking at these things.
1: The BC Conservative Party has promised to reinstate autism funding if it forms the next government, and the BC Greens have promised to create a working group of experts to co-design a provincial disability strategy that supports all families. BC's provincial health officer is scheduled to make an announcement today about the start of cold and flu season. As Claire Palmer reports, flu cases are already on the rise in BC.
10: If you think everyone around you is getting sick right now, you may not be wrong. The BC CDC says flu cases are rising.

0: rising right now, earlier in the season than usual. It's expected that Bonnie Henry will announce the rollout of BC's immunization program as cases climb. In Victoria, pharmacy manager Farooz Siraj says it's welcome news.
1: A lot of people are really coming down with symptoms of the flu, where they're missing work, they're missing time with their family.
0: Siraj says this year's strain causes more severe illness, which could also lead to a rise in confirmed cases as people seek out healthcare.
1: The pattern is very similar every year, where it starts around end of summer and kind of goes into the peak season. What is different this year, I would say, is like the severity.
0: Siraj's advice: stay home if you're sick and wash your hands and get your flu shot once they're available. Claire Palmer, CBC News, Nanaimo.
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3: Drew Karakas, thank you so much.
2: A lot of illness going around, including here.
3: Including in here, I'm beginning to wonder.
4: In the
3: I'm getting a little worried. I mean, you're back in
2: I'm back,
3: relatively good health.
2: Yeah, I had a cold.
3: Yes,
2: nasty one, but a cold nonetheless. But a lot of people, I saw someone with a mask around here yesterday.
3: Yeah,
2: wasn't on the afternoon show.
3: No, okay. I'm trying to stay healthy.
2: Amy's got a bit of a cough.
3: I know. I think we're going to bring back the plexiglass.
4: I think so.
3: Or something. Yeah, there is something going around. And I don't know. Maybe the weather's not helping. Lots of fog out there this morning. Yeah. Holy cow. I hit just a wall of fog on the Second Narrows Bridge.
2: Well, thank goodness. I thought it was a holy cow that you hit.
3: I hit a holy cow on the Second Narrows Bridge. No, lots and lots of fog, especially in what you call your low-lying areas.
4: Mm-hmm.
3: Yeah. There's an appropriate use of that phrase this morning. So do take care. And I tried out my new fog lights on my motorbike, and all they did was turn everything in front of me orange.
4: That seems to be what they do the best.
3: yeah. And I turned a corner, and some poor guy went, holding his hands up over his face.
4: Seems a little dramatic.
3: I think maybe they might be too bright. I don't know. Anyhow, hi, hey, good morning. It's the early edition on CBC Radio 1, and I'm jumping all over Amy's job here because she's got traffic and weather in just a second. Coming up, we are going to be hearing more this morning about the Washington State resident who's been charged with allegedly encouraging and supporting the killer who carried out the shootings in Tumbler Ridge earlier this year. Bring in the very latest details on that. And a little later on in the program, we're going to be speaking with the FBI about that. As well, U.S. midterms, less than a month away now. We're looking at the issues facing voters and how U.S. President Donald Trump's declining popularity will play out at the ballot box or not. Who knows really what's going to happen there. Now, Amy is here with your traffic and weather.
4: And I will start with the weather because there's that yellow fog advisory. Yeah. So much of Metro Vancouver and the Fraser Valley, and especially those low-lying areas, bridge decks. So please use extra caution. Right now, we do have a couple of problems on the go. We've got a crash at 88th Avenue and King George Boulevard in Surrey, and a broken down semi on Highway 1 eastbound just east of Bradner Road. That is in the right lane. We will continue to see Fraser Highway closed eastbound between 140th and 96th. There's also that work being done at Highway 1 and 232nd, so lots of closures on and off ramps. And they'll be working on the Maryhill once again, starting at 7 between United and Shaughnessy. The fog will dissipate later on. We'll see mainly sunny conditions with a high of 17, dropping to 10 overnight with that fog redeveloping and lingering again tomorrow morning before we get back into the sunshine. Bit of an outlier for Friday. We'll see rain and wind coming in with a high of 14, but clearing skies on Saturday and back to sunshine on Sunday.
3: 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You can hear us on your CBC Listen app as well. Well, the FBI has arrested a suspect in connection with one of the worst mass shootings in Canadian history. Now, 30-year-old James Cody Bryant was charged with a conspiracy to murder persons in a foreign country. Now, police say that the Washington State resident encouraged and supported Jesse Van Rensselaer in the months leading up to the shooting in Tumbler Ridge. Now, 8 people, including 5 students, were killed in the February attack. Matt Preprost has been covering the story for CBC, and he spoke with As It Happens host Neil Cooksell about the FBI's new allegations. And a warning, this conversation does contain some disturbing details.
5: They're saying James Cody Bryant had an on and off relationship with Jesse Van Rensselaer over the last 3 years after meeting online, but that these The two were in contact pretty much daily in the 6 months leading up to the attack. They say they allege Bryant offered advice, money, and technical assistance to Van Rensselaer leading up to the killings, including encouragement and the offer of live streaming the attack.
4: And to be clear, though, they're not suggesting that any weapon or weapons were provided by this person.
5: No, they say there's no indication the guns used in this attack were from the United States. In fact, in one of the conversations the two had that are outlined in this lengthy criminal complaint show, Van Rensselaer told Bryant that they had stolen guns and ammunition from the family's safe and was hiding them in preparation of a mass shooting. Now, the FBI do say, however, again, Bryant is alleged to have given money to Van Rensselaer in the lead up to the attack, including money to buy a lighter for an improvised explosive device that was set off at the school.
4: And how much are we talking about, though? It's a small amount?
5: Only a small amount, only about just over $100.
4: You know, in so much of the coverage, and obviously the role of AI, particularly ChatGPT, has been central to what we know about this attack and what has happened since. As you've been covering the story, was there any indication that someone else might be charged?
5: The BC RCMP have been saying for the last several months that they have not ruled out criminal charges. Earlier this summer, they provided an update and it said the FBI was actually helping with their investigation.
4: These online conversations, this online connection they had for this time, as you were saying, what is the FBI saying about, you know, what else they discussed on the Discord?
5: Yeah, there's quite a lengthy amount of transcript that's published from these messages from Discord in the criminal complaint, and some of it is very difficult to read. You know, Van Rensselaer fantasized about committing a mass shooting deadlier than Polytechnic, than Port-au-Pique. At one point, these two are talking about how they should target a grocery store or a church because they would be able to perhaps kill more people. They identify potential other cities in northern BC where an attack could be committed, including in nearby Dawson Creek at a local college in that city near Tumbler Ridge. And Van Rensselaer writing at one point that out of the places that I've looked at, this seems to give me the best chance at getting a lot of time to shoot before the cops show up. That's a direct quote from this criminal complaint. And at one point, Van Rensselaer even wrote that, I wish I was closer to the people who deserved to be punished, not just randos in my town in the middle of nowhere, end quote. A lot of new details, disturbing details in this complaint.
3: That is the CBC's Matt Preprost. Now, Matt was in Fort St. John. The allegations from the FBI have not been proven in court. And stay with us on the early edition this morning. We're going to bring you the latest on this investigation later on in the program. W. Mike Harrington is the FBI special agent in charge of the Seattle field office. He will join us at 7:10 this morning.

0: 16 minutes before 6 o'clock on the early edition. Well, even for a president who is known for his outlandish statements, Donald Trump's recent comments at a rally in Nebraska are drawing backlash from opponents. He suggested he would be willing to sacrifice American cities in the war against Iran.
1: Let him take out Los Angeles. Let him take out San Diego. This is a very small price to pay. And he's going to be over with very soon. It's essentially almost over with.
0: That is the kind of behavior that voters could hear more of ahead of next month's midterms. Trump is currently on an intensive campaign blitz across the United States. And joining us now to discuss how Trump is impacting the midterm races is Matthew Lebo. He's a professor in the Department of Political Science at Western University. Good morning to you, Matthew.
2: Good morning.
0: We have a lot of Trump loyalists bending over backwards.

0: that. You know, there's some level of narcissism there, but there's also just desperation. Like, he has never faced Democratic majorities in the House and the Senate. And the polls are showing that that's very likely to happen now. If that happens, then there'll be a lot more pushback against his tariff policies and against the war in Iran. There'll be hearings and subpoenas and maybe impeachment. And so he is getting really, really nervous about it. And from that comes desperate statements and fear-mongering. He promised $5,000 for every adult American if Republicans win. And he's just more unhinged.
1: Is this, I guess, the first 2 years of Trump coming home to roost for the Republicans? I mean, they have all sat by the sidelines. The one who hasn't, the ones who haven't supported him outright or vocally, have sat on their hands.
0: For sure. And there's, you know, there's a long-term pattern in American politics that presidents almost always lose seats in the midterm, and then they lose even more seats in their second midterm. So 2006 is a good example of that. George W. Bush lost both the House and the Senate, and that, so that's underlying things. But then there's lots of things going on now, too. People are angry at Donald Trump, and they're angry at Republicans in Congress for allowing it to happen. And then there's people who perhaps they pushed back against Donald Trump. Then he spoke out against them in the primaries or endorsed somebody else. And that's sort of what's happened in Texas. So now you have Ken Paxton, who was endorsed by Donald Trump against a sitting Republican senator. And Paxton's a terrible candidate. He's openly corrupt. Members of the Republican Party tried to impeach him in Texas. And these are the kinds of candidates that Republicans are stuck with. And a lot of Republican voters are unhappy, disapprove of Donald Trump, and they're either going to, they're most likely to just stay home. Very few of them will vote Democrat, but turnout could be very low among Republicans.
1: Being openly corrupt seems to be a virtue in the United States right now.
0: You know, part of it is just demonstrating power. That's sort of part of what authoritarian leaders do. They want to lie and they want to do things that are openly corrupt just to show that they can. And so, like right now, there are ads coming from the U.S. government that are just repurposed Donald Trump campaign ads that are being paid for by tax dollars.
1: Yes,
0: that's just a sign. Like, look, we can do this, and you can't stop us.
1: How are the Democrats not absolutely going to overwhelm the Republicans in every way in these midterms?
0: Well, partisanship is just incredibly strong in American politics, and negative partisanship as well. Negative partisanship is the animosity that people feel towards the other party. So as much as Republicans might be mad at their own party, and only, you know, only some of them are, they will still look at the other party and think, okay, the Democrats are going to bring communism to America. They'll have Republicans telling them that. And somehow that still works. People still want to stick with their team. It's part of their identity, and it's incredibly strong.
1: And Donald Trump rolling out the red carpet for Xi Jinping, that doesn't occur to them when they talk about their own fears of communism?
0: It really doesn't. You know, people's opinions are kind of detached from ideology. Their identities are with their party. They accept what their leaders tell them from their party. They adapt their opinions about policies just to be in line with leaders from the party that they trust. That's true of about half of the Republican Party right now. The MAGA base has changed their opinions about various opinions. Various policies drastically. They were against a war with Iran, and now they're for it because that's what Donald Trump is doing.
1: So what is going to bring voters to the polls in these midterms? I mean, what is going to motivate voters, do you think?
0: So it's, you know, the polls right now show that there's a big enthusiasm gap, that Democrats are much more enthusiastic about going to the polls. Republicans are less so. There's about 25% of people who say they're Republicans, but they disapprove of the job that Donald Trump is doing. It is possible on election day that those Republican disapprovers will stay home. But it's also possible that they'll just be motivated by their hatred of the Democratic Party to go out and vote, and that the polls will underestimate how some of those Republican incumbents are going to do. So for now, it looks like Democrats are going to win the House for sure and have a good chance of winning the Senate. And that could be wrong in either direction, though.
1: And what is going to happen after the midterms? I mean, given the potential scenarios, whether the Republicans win just the House, whether they win the House, or pardon me, whether the Democrats just win the House, whether they win the House and Senate, or

0: whether they lose both or either.
1: Yeah, so I you know, I think the House is a given that the Democrats will win that.
0: Okay.
1: And then if they could win the Senate, then that's a big deal. You know, they can't reverse everything that Donald Trump is doing, but they can push back hard. And as he becomes less popular, there'll be some Republican defections as well. There would probably be some impeachment trials, starting with Pete Hegseth and over the Iran war. Mm-hmm. There could be with Donald Trump that even gets some Republicans to vote to remove him from office. But in the Senate also, these are long-term aspects of this. Senators who are elected now will be there until 2032. So if a Democrat wins in 2028, they may have a lot of Democratic senators, and they need a lot to make major changes to kind of reverse some of what's happened over the last few years.
0: And how do you see that playing out? I mean, how long will it take, if it's at all possible, for the United States to go back to some semblance of normality?
1: So I don't think they're just going to revert back to, you know, 10 years ago, 20 years ago. It will take decades to reestablish new democratic norms in American politics. It's not just a change of personnel, but there are fundamental problems with the institutions that need to be fixed. And that's going to take a long time. And we saw with Joe Biden that a Democrat taking over, Donald Trump leaving office, doesn't automatically fix things. There are actual problems that need to be solved.
0: Matthew, so good to hear you this morning. Thank you very much for the time. We appreciate it.
1: You're welcome.
0: And that is Matthew Lebo, professor in the Department of Political Science at Western University. We reached him in London, Ontario this morning. Eight minutes before 6 o'clock on the early edition, and Amy is back with your traffic and weather.
2: Yeah, we have a couple of early morning problems. Biggest problem being the fog. So we have a yellow fog advisory up for Metro Vancouver and especially Western Fraser Valley. So just use extra caution. Take things very slow with lots of space between you and the vehicle ahead. And make sure you've got your full headlights on, not just your daytime running lights. We do have a crash at 88th Avenue and King George Boulevard. There's also a broken down semi eastbound Highway 1. It's just east of Bradner Road in the right lane. They're going to be setting up soon on the Marriott Bypass. Once again, they'll be doing work between United and Shaughnessy, but we're already seeing a few delays, just the morning volume westbound as you're approaching Broadway. Then the fog will dissipate. We'll be left with sunny skies later on with a high of 17.
0: Amy, thank you. Well, they are clunky. Some of them look kind of retro, and they have a growing fan base who like to build them. We're talking about do-it-yourself gadgets called CyberDecks, and even creators who say they're not tech-savvy are building them. Well, the CBC's Manjula Selvaraja looks at a movement with cyberpunk roots that is slowly going mainstream.
3: This past August, Pinterest released its Hobbies Trend Report, highlighting the most popular searches the platform has seen over the last 12 months. According to the Pinterest report, searches for do-it-yourself CyberDecks are up nearly 700%. Here's some of the buzz online.
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5: 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I'm a novice.
6: If you're on the techie side of the internet, you already know that the girls are building CyberDecks.
3: Creating these gadgets is a growing hobby now and a subculture on the internet, with hobbyists taking to social media to show off their creations. Renowned American-Canadian science fiction author William Gibson coined the term cyberspace deck in his 1984 book, Neuromancer. In the novel, decks are portable computers neurally connected to their users and used for hacking or navigating cyberspace.
7: See you on the other side. Deck.
3: Gibson fans take note. A series based on the book debuts on Apple TV in January. Now, 40 plus years after the book's debut, the term refers to something slightly different. A do-it-yourself, custom-built portable computer. Some have a cyberpunk aesthetic. Others are whatever makes their creators happy. From a mini laptop inside an Altoids tin case to a voice diary fitted into a butterfly-shaped hairpin. Saskatoon resident Mohit Johar loves repurposing old tech and loves the CyberDeck he created.
8: It does bring me immense joy, actually.
3: Johar built a digital pet, like a Tamagotchi, the pocket-sized pets from the 90s.
8: I myself have never seen a Tamagotchi because I lived all my childhood in India, and India did not have those kind of toys at the time. And I built that just by reading off internet.

0: He then put it into parts of a cassette tape he found in a thrift store. Johar volunteers at the Saskatoon Makerspace, a 10,000 square foot facility for creators and makers in the city. For his next project there, he hopes to bring together a group of people to repurpose old tapes into other little gadgets. Meanwhile, Kayla Eli of Toronto sees her work with her CyberDeck as an extension of her creativity. Eli is a Kenyan-Canadian artist and a master's student at OCAD University.
1: I just always had that mindset of like, oh my gosh, I would love to create something, but I don't think I can because I'm a painter or I'm an artist.
0: She says seeing others on the internet build CyberDecks made it feel doable.
1: But then when you realize, for example, if you were to look on like YouTube or like really look deeper into it, you could realize, wait a minute, this kind of is possible. Like I could make this.
0: As a part of a local CyberDeck club, Eli built a hypertext reader for playing text-based games and reading fiction. Bianca Govea is one of the creators of that CyberDeck club, hosted at InterAccess, a Toronto-based gallery and studio. I ask her why anyone would want to go to the trouble of building a tech gadget themselves in an era of easily accessible pocket-sized supercomputers.
2: There's a lot of ways that technology is coming into our lives without our direct say or consent to it. So I think part of it is craving some autonomy over technology and also creating something that is beautiful and fun and making something that reflects who you are.
0: Govea built a CyberDeck called Dress Me, a digital closet inspired by the movie Clueless and the main character Cher's app for picking what she wears to school.
2: It was nice to be able to create a piece of tech that was dedicated to that one singular function, and you had complete control over creating from aesthetics, but also from a content standpoint, where that's living, who it's being seen by, and where that like data may or may not go.
0: Modern technology is complex and opaque. Few truly understand how their gadgets work or what they capture about their users. The Right to Repair movement still fights for people to repair what they own. The interest in CyberDecks is parts play, learning, and an attempt to take back some control from tech giants while having fun doing it. For CBC Radio, I'm Manjula Selvaraja.
3: That is the CBC's Manjula Selvaraja. And by the way, if you haven't ever read William Gibson's Neuromancer or Burning Chrome or any of that early William Gibson stuff, a lot of what we know as cyberpunk today comes from that. It's well worth a read, or pass it along to your kids, because it's a lot of fun. Drew Karakas is here right now with some local news headlines.
4: New documents from the FBI claim a 30-year-old from Washington State helped Jesse Van Rootselaar in the months leading up to the mass shooting in Tumbler Ridge earlier this year. Investigators allege James Bryant provided tactical advice and set up a live stream shortly before the mass shooting in the northern BC community in February. And Surrey police say a man in his 60s is lucky to be alive after he was hit by a train last night in an area just south of Barnston Island. More local news at 6:30. Amy Bell is here with traffic and weather.
5: Yeah, looks like we have a stall northbound near the north end of the Alex Fraser, so quickly lining up on that 91. We also have the last of a crash 88th Avenue eastbound at King George Boulevard, and a stalled semi eastbound Highway 1 on just east of Bradner Road. That is in the right lane. Lots of fog out there, but it will dissipate later this morning. We'll be dealing with some sunny skies this afternoon. 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
3: Amy, thank you so much. 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We're going to talk about that
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9: This is World Report. Good morning, I'm Mark Carcasol. Israel is marking 3 years since the deadly October 7th Hamas-led attack. It was on this day in 2023 when militants launched a large-scale attack on southern Israel, killing 1,200 people. Today's memorials are accompanied

0: accompanied by a direct demand for answers from the government as it faces scrutiny over whether the tragedy could have been prevented. CBC's Tom Perry has more on that from Israel.
1: At exactly 6:29 a.m., the Israeli flag at Kibbutz Kfar Aza is lowered to half-mast, marking the moment 3 years ago when Hamas militants stormed into the community, attacking and murdering its people.
2: We heard shooting all over. We heard terrorists trying to break into our home.
1: Eleanor Bitan Bariak ran to her family's shelter with her husband and three children. They stayed there for 22 hours before emerging to scenes of horror.
2: We saw bodies lying all over. We saw the fire coming from the other side of the kibbutz, of houses burning.
1: Hamas killed more than 60 people at the kibbutz. The Israeli military, overwhelmed by the scale of the assault, took hours to arrive and days to clear out the last militants. 3 years after the attack, Israelis are still demanding answers about what went wrong. Reports have emerged recently that Israeli Prime Minister Benjamin Netanyahu failed to act on warnings Hamas was planning a major attack, something Netanyahu denies. Orit Zadikevich, whose ex-husband, the father of their four children, was shot dead in his car by Hamas, finds all of it difficult to hear.
3: We are now concentrated on our healing. It's not helping to think that maybe some of it could be avoided.
1: Zadikevich says what's needed is a full independent inquiry. The government, she says, owes it to the victims and survivors who paid such a heavy price. Tom Perry, CBC News, Kibbutz Kfar Aza, Israel.
0: Meanwhile, in Gaza, Palestinians are struggling after 3 years of war. The Israeli military response to the attack destroyed nearly 80% of the enclave following the October 7th attack. Displaced Gazan Shehada Hamad says every day since the attack has felt like, quote, a million years, adding that many in his community are homeless and rely on aid to get by. More than 74,000 people have been killed during Israel's military operation in Gaza. That's according to the Gaza Health Authority. The United Nations says nearly 2 million Gazans are facing an imminent starvation crisis. We will learn more today about how Canada's federal government plans to move forward with its medical assistance in dying, or MAID, policy. With the program's expansion deadline coming up in March, Justice Minister Sean Fraser is set to unveil exactly how the Liberal government plans to handle the program when it comes to people suffering solely from mental illness. CBC's Janice McGregor is following this story for us. Janice, the special committee made its recommendation back in June now. Why has the minister taken until this day to say how the government intends to proceed?
4: Indeed, because debates have been raging on this for years, going back to a Quebec court decision in 2019 even that struck down the law's requirement that death needed to be reasonably foreseeable to qualify. Prime Minister Mark Carney said that the government was going to act based on what the committee recommended, but that committee's work has been accused of not fully considering all sides of the issue. And when its report came out against allowing those with only mental illness to access MAID, the minister said he wanted to consult even more over the summer. Justice Minister Sean Fraser said yesterday the government's finally ready to move.
5: I feel confident that we've heard a range of different views in the development of the policy process, and we'll be able to share next steps tomorrow.
4: And might those next steps include other changes too? Because the federal government's been consulting on whether to follow Quebec's lead and enable advanced directives. Those would allow individuals with a cognitive disease, like Alzheimer's, for example, to make their wishes clear ahead of time that they'd want an assisted death should their health deteriorate in specific ways.
0: Now, a procedural question for you. Regardless of what the minister lays out today, MPs will still be voting this afternoon on this issue. Why?
4: Yeah, there's no bill on notice from the government today, but last year, BC Conservative Tamara Jansen used her slot in the private members bill process to propose legislation that would permanently exclude patients with mental illness from eligibility. And she argues that there's no proof that all mental illness is incurable. Jansen's fed up with waiting.
6: During the summer, we were told by Minister Fraser that he was going to be diligently talking about this issue and making sure that they had legislation. When we got back here after the summer break, there was nothing, like just crickets.
4: So she's forced this issue with this bill, and it's up for a make-or-break vote at second reading later this afternoon. All MPs will weigh in for the record on this difficult ethical question. The minister's press conference at noon, though, is going to get out ahead of that.
0: All right, CBC's Janice McGregor keeping an eye on things in Ottawa. Thank you, Janice.
4: You're welcome.
0: Meanwhile, the World Health Organization is releasing a new set of guidelines they say will help tackle rising obesity among children and adolescents. These guidelines are meant to help health workers deliver timely, evidence-based, and people-centered care. But as CBC's Tashana Reid tells us, they also caution against being overly reliant on medication.
7: We need to be driving these rates down.
8: It's a global problem with no one-size solution. The World Health Organization estimates that in 2024, 170 million youth between the ages 5 and 19 were living with obesity. Now, a global body of experts has developed new guidelines on treating the chronic disease in childhood. The WHO says that for children up to 9 years old, pharmacological treatments, including GLP-1s and weight loss surgeries such as bariatric are not recommended. Dr. Lutz Maria De Rigil is director of the Department of Nutrition and Food Safety.
9: The WHO recommends prioritizing other interventions in this age group, dietary interventions, physical activity, and multimodal care.
8: But for the 10 to 19 age group, the organization says surgery may be considered in severe cases, and medications like metformin or GLP-1s can be an option if other lifestyle changes haven't helped and under medical supervision.
9: We don't have a recommendation on GLP-1. We have a recommendation on pharmacological treatment that includes a wide spectrum of medications.
8: In Canada, GLP-1s are approved to treat obesity for children ages 12 and up. Dr. Marina Ibarra is a pediatric endocrinologist at the London Health Science Center Children's Hospital.
10: GLP-1 is still a new drug that we don't have long-term data. So I make that very clear to everybody.
8: She says the use of medications is a decision to be made between families and their care provider. Tashana Reid, CBC News, Toronto.
0: And the clock is ticking on what could possibly be a lucrative energy deal between Newfoundland and Quebec struck over the summer. But now a change in leadership in Quebec following the election there is throwing a wrench into the timeline, possibly the plan overall. Newly elected leader Paul St-Pierre Plamondon promises a full review of the multi-billion dollar project. He made that promise during the campaign. As CBC's Terry Roberts reports, the deal now faces a spring deadline.
11: Pierre d'être Québécois.
12: That's Quebec's premier-designate Paul St-Pierre Plamondon on Monday night, proclaiming his pride in being a Quebecer after the separatist Parti Québécois secured enough seats to form a minority government.
13: Les Québécois ont parlé.
12: The governing coalition Avenir Québec was wiped out. It may not have been the preferred outcome for some in Newfoundland and Labrador, but Premier Tony Wakeham was diplomatic on Tuesday.
14: We're looking to get together and have a call with the newly elected premier later today.
12: In August, both provinces and Ottawa announced more than $70 billion in spending to expand the massive Churchill Falls hydro plant in Labrador, develop Gull Island further downstream, and build a wind energy project. The deal would replace the controversial 1969 Churchill Falls contract and deliver billions in much-needed revenue to Newfoundland and Labrador. Despite a change in the political landscape in Quebec, Wakeham is confident Plamondon will sign on.
14: He will see that this is indeed an agreement that is good for Quebec, good for Newfoundland and Labrador.
12: During the campaign, Plamondon promised a review of the deal if he was elected. He also questioned the legitimacy of the Quebec-Labrador border. Liberal leader John Hogan, meanwhile, is calling on Wakeham's government to fight for a better deal.
15: Listen to Newfoundlanders and Labradorians, hear their frustration and hear their anger.
12: Both provinces have until next spring to sign formal contracts. Terry Roberts, CBC News, St. John's.
0: And that is the latest national and international news from World Report. I'm Mark Carcasole. This is CBC News.

0: Well, good Wednesday morning. I'm Stephen Quinn. This is the early edition on CBC Radio 1. Thank you for being along with us. It is the 7th of October. And coming up in this half hour, bulking up on whey protein is getting a little bit more expensive. We're going to find out what's behind the product's price hike and whether Canada is thriving, whether it's Canada's thriving whey protein market can survive. That coming your way right now. Drew Carrickas is here from the CBC Vancouver newsroom.
1: The U.S. Justice Department says a 30-year-old from Washington State has been charged with conspiracy to murder persons in a foreign country in connection with a mass shooting in Tumbler Ridge earlier this year. BC's provincial health officer is expected to announce the rollout of the province's immunization program today as flu season gets underway. And the union representing people who work on film and TV productions in BC has launched a petition trying to scrap a federal tax that it says is harming the industry's competitiveness. More local and regional news at 6:30. Amy Bell is back with traffic and weather.
2: Yeah, some good news. They've cleared the crash at 88th and King George. And also looks like the stall that was northbound at the north end of the Alex Fraser has moved out of the way. Looking for an update on a stalled semi that was on Highway 1 eastbound just east of Bradner Road. If you're in the area, I'd love a text. 236-330-2623. We're still under a yellow fog advisory, so heavy fog for parts of Metro Vancouver and the Fraser Valley. Once that eases later this morning, we will see mainly sunny conditions with a high of 17. Dropping to 10 overnight with fog redeveloping. It'll be an issue once again tomorrow morning with sunshine in the afternoon. Some rain on tap for Friday. Clearing skies though on Saturday and sunshine on Sunday. Back with more in about 10 minutes.
0: Amy, thank you so much. It is 12 minutes after 6 o'clock on the early edition on CBC Radio 1. We're at 88.1 FM in Metro Vancouver. 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Well, whey protein was once the humble byproduct of cheese manufacturing. Today, it is apparently in just about everything, from post-workout shakes to high-protein popcorn to, yes, even the foam on your latte. But as rising demand and the trade war drive the price of whey sky high, does the protein market have the strength to survive, or will it fall by the wayside? Sam Fiorella is the author of Influence Marketing and the Chief Strategy Officer at Sensei Marketing, and he joins us now from Toronto. Good morning to you, Sam.
3: Good morning.
0: Tell me the story of whey protein. How did it go from being a byproduct of making cheese to the craze it is now?
3: Yeah, it certainly is. You know, whey is the liquid that is left over from cheese making, which is then processed and turned into the concentrated protein that we've been talking about. Started with athletes and bodybuilders. They needed it to supplement their diets in order to get extra protein to feed the larger muscles. But then brands and influencers helped take it mainstream. And unlike fats and carbs, you know, which have taken terms being the dietary villains, protein has largely kept its health reputation. And in fact, there was a study done in the U.S. that showed a good source of protein, that phrase, is the leading way consumers define healthy food today.
0: Isn't that interesting? Wow. I wonder, when did that change? Do we know?
3: Yeah, it's been over the last 2 years, and there's been a couple of factors. For longer than 2 years, certainly influencers have been going to social media talking about their, you know, workout routines and why they need this. But then there's also some medical backing behind this, and that is there is a very large population of North Americans that are taking GLP-1 medications, you know, the Ozempics and Mounjaros of the world. And what happens there is you are losing a lot of muscle mass along with your weight loss. That coupled with the aging population, people like myself at 60 years old, we have a tendency to lose muscle mass as we age. And so health practitioners for both reasons are telling people exercise more and consume more protein in order to help build or restore those muscles.
0: Okay. And do we know much about how effective that actually is in restoring muscles?
3: Well, it definitely is. The reality, though, is just consuming protein in and of itself doesn't do it. And that's where the marketing has really come in. And, you know, most people don't understand the science behind it. If you exercise through weight training, resistance training and you're breaking down muscle, you need the protein in order to build the muscle back up and become larger.
0: Right.
3: Just consuming protein by itself does not help.
0: And so is it simply then the demand that has sent the price sky high?
3: Yes, that is maybe half of it. The other half is, of course, that there's a shortage.
0: Yeah.
3: And regardless of demand, right, when there's a shortage, prices will go up. But then there's also the fact that because we don't have enough, we have to look elsewhere. And right now, the majority of our product is coming from the United States. Uh-huh. And that, of course, is being tariffed. Well, wait, is tariff the verb these days, or tariffing? I don't know. Anyway, you know what I'm talking about. It's very important these days to use the word tariff correctly.
0: Yes.
3: There is a big tariff on it, which is helping to drive the price even further.
0: People, it seems, you know, when you get into these health trends, people will pay just about anything. I was in a supplement store the other day and the prices of things just blew my head off. I mean, so are people just willing to pay higher prices for health products because, you know, they've got some buzz or people online are talking about them or, you know, they're the flavor of the day?
3: Yes, that's for sure. I know I do. I mean, I had I had protein pasta last night for dinner.
0: Did
3: instead
0: you?
3: Of regular pasta. Yeah. So I'm one of those people. But then again, I'm getting a little bit older. I need it. I also work out in the gym quite a bit. So health marketing, and I don't really like talking about this because I'm a marketer and it shows how we're evil in a lot of different ways.
0: Oh, that's okay. We know.
3: Health marketing is really sells a powerful emotional promise,
0: yes.
3: Right? Looking better, staying younger. You know, we play into your hope, your vanity, your fears of decline. So protein also creates what's called this health halo.
0: Yep.
3: So shoppers may see that one claim and assume the whole product is healthier, like Diet Coke, right? It isn't, but you think it is. So it makes the premium feel like an investment in yourself that people are willing to pay to satisfy that fear or anxiety or vanity.
0: Hmm. And so then why can't we just simply ramp up the production of whey protein in Canada? I mean, we do have a significant dairy industry here.
3: Yeah, we do. And certainly we can produce more.
0: Yeah.
3: But marketing trends move a lot faster than a factory expansion. Yeah. The reality is that turning whey into concentrated protein requires specialized equipment and significant investment. So more whey means more cheese making. And that means you need to find a lot more buyers for the cheese that's produced at the same time. So manufacturers need confidence that the demand for both will last long enough to repay those costs.
0: It's interesting because, I mean, do you see the craze ending anytime soon? My kids, I remember, used to have this funny video they like to show me about somebody who is making a smoothie and just keeps adding endless protein, saying don't forget the protein all the way through it. And that's probably 10 years old.
3: Yes. It's not going to go away. Again, aging population, GLP-1 medications require it. Consumers are generally becoming healthier. Gym memberships are growing. Hmm. You know, social media, again, is amping up our anxieties and our body issues. So it will always be there, but it's going to change for sure. There's a lot more bioengineered proteins that are being created now to kind of help offset that. And there's even some being created from plants. But what's interesting, I find, is that the price sensitivity will definitely change shoppers' attitudes. But more than anything else, it's going to make them question, right? The IFIC in the United States found 8 out of 10 Americans didn't know or weren't even sure why they needed this protein that they were spending extra money on. Hmm. So these higher prices will probably prompt the question. Hmm. You know, many people, in fact, can get their daily needs through everyday foods. They don't need the supplements. So brands are going to have to start working a little bit harder to explain why we should be buying it at these crazy prices.
0: Sam, great to hear you this morning. Thank you for the time.
3: Oh, it's my pleasure. I'll get back to my protein shake now.
0: Okay. Take care. Bye-bye.
3: Take care.
0: That's Sam Fiorella, the author of Influence Marketing and the chief strategy officer at Sensei Marketing. And yeah, by his own admission, kind of evil. 20 minutes after 6 o'clock on the early edition.
2: It's refreshing to hear that.
0: It is. It is to hear that from a marketing guy, isn't it? All right. How are we doing out there?
2: Not bad, actually. Much better than we were this time yesterday. So just a little bit of volume as you come out of Abbotsford towards Langley, and then a bit slow heading down to the Port Man through the Cape Horn and Burnaby Lake. Alex Fraser slow going from 72nd. They had that earlier stall that kind of punched up the volume, but the counterflow lane is in there. It's in now at the Massey Tunnel, and southbound 99 just beginning to build as you approach Steveston. Still very quiet for the North Shore bridges, the Richmond bridges, and no waits at the borders or ferries. We are looking at very heavy fog, though, for many areas of the Lower Mainland and the Fraser Valley. That will be an issue this morning, so please use extra caution and give yourself some extra time to get to where you're going. We'll see sunshine, though, later on this afternoon with a high of 17. 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
0: Amy, thank you so much. It's 20 minutes after 6 o'clock on the early edition, and time for your wake-up song. And here's one to ease you into your Wednesday morning. Today is Thom Yorke's birthday. You may recall that he headed up a little band called Radiohead. Here's a tune of theirs that has racked up about 615 million streams on Spotify alone. This is Thom Yorke and Radiohead and Fake Plastic Trees.

0: Radiohead and Fake Plastic Trees, and that is from their 1995 album, The Bends. Thom Yorke turns 58 years old today, and he will, of course, be celebrating with a fake plastic cake and fake plastic icing, fake plastic candles as well. It is 26 minutes after 6 o'clock on the early edition. Paul McGowan joins us now with the business news. Good morning to you, Paul.
1: Good morning, Stephen.
0: Despite the trade war, Canada's trade surplus with the United States actually widened in August. What happened there?
1: Essentially, what happened was that Canadian exporters tried to beat the clock. And I talked last week about Moosehead doing this, putting a rush on shipments and shipping as much as possible before that ban on Canadian booze. This was companies in August trying to beat that new 50% duty that came into effect on August 22nd. The result was an August trade surplus of $11.2 billion. That is a 19-month high. But as you can imagine, that is not an accurate picture of the effects of this trade war escalation. Economists say that September will be a better gauge of where things stand and should show the truer picture of both new U.S. tariffs and Canadian counter-tariffs.
0: Okay. Now let's head off to Texas. We've got a Canadian company, which is part of a new investigation there by the state's attorney general. Who is he looking into?
1: He's looking into Fruit of the Loom and Hanes. Oh. And the Canadian connection here is that Fruit of the Loom is owned by Montreal-based Gildan. And neither Fruit of the Loom nor Hanes has been accused of wrongdoing yet. But Texas Attorney General Ken Paxton is looking into whether those companies use toxic chemicals, specifically in their production of children's underwear. Paxton said that clothing manufacturers are increasingly using synthetic materials and that those materials can, for one thing, shed microplastics and for another, can contain harmful chemicals, including so-called forever chemicals or PFAs. By the way, this is not the first time that a Canadian company has been targeted by Paxton. He announced a probe into Lululemon back in April, again over PFAs. And that was despite Lululemon publicly phasing out PFAs back in 2023. Paxton wanted to investigate anyways. He said that he would review the banned substances that the company said that were not going into their products, but he also wanted to check things like testing protocols and supply network practices. All of that to say that, again, no accusation of wrongdoing right now, and Gildan did tell Reuters yesterday that it would cooperate with the Texas AG's investigation.
0: Okay. And finally, TV's Biggest Night, the Emmys, is no longer on TV, or at least not on traditional TV.
1: Yeah, the broadcast of the awards show is moving to Amazon Prime, which kind of makes sense. I mentioned recently Roku's annual study of how Canadians watch TV. Their numbers say that 88% of Canadians access streaming services. And in fact, one third of Canadians has never had a cable subscription. That mirrors data from the U.S. And Nielsen says that 49% of all television viewing happens on a streaming service. So this move to Amazon Prime is in line with how people are watching TV. And the truth is that it should make the Emmys easier to watch because, at least for now, Amazon is going to stream the Emmys for free. And who knows, maybe that helps lift sagging ratings for the awards show. Shows like the Emmys have always been hard to find if you don't have a cable subscription. And more of the awards that are handed out at the Emmys go to shows on streaming services, so it makes sense that those might be the people tuning in. By the way, the Emmys are not the only awards show making this switch. In 2029, the Oscars are leaving ABC. That show is moving to YouTube.
0: All right. Paul, thank you. We'll talk more next hour.
1: Sounds good. Thanks, Stephen.
0: Take care. Paul McGowan with A Look at Business. Amy Bell is back with traffic and weather.
2: And we are still looking fairly good, in fact, for all the major routes, just a little busier. Heading up Highway 91 for the Alex Fraser, seeing more volume through the Cape Horn and the Burnaby Lake stretch, and also a little bit busier now southbound into the Massey Tunnel. Very foggy out there, so please use extra caution. But later this afternoon, we'll see lots of sunshine with a high of 17.
0: All right, Amy, thank you. And coming up, my generation got to know Mark Mothersbaugh as the frontman and the founder of the band Devo. Other people know him as a film and TV composer, responsible for scores for new generations. He's in town today and tomorrow for the Vancouver International Film Festival. We'll get to chat with him about how politics and humanity have inspired his music. That coming your way right now. It's time for the CBC Local News with Drew Karakas.
3: Good morning, it's 11 degrees with areas of fog in Vancouver. People in the community of Tumbler Ridge have expressed shock after the FBI identified an alleged co-conspirator in the February mass shooting in Tumbler Ridge. 30-year-old James Cody Bryant of Bellingham has been charged with encouraging and supporting Jesse Van Rensselaer in the months leading up to the attack. A criminal complaint released by the FBI yesterday claims Bryant offered Van Rensselaer advice and money and agreed to live stream the shooting. RCMP Assistant Commissioner Elijah Rain said the assistance allegedly continued right up to the day of the tragedy.
4: Bryant's actions throughout the communication helped facilitate and aided, embedded, conspired with Van Rensselaer, helping her start the vehicle to get to the school to continue on with the shooting.
3: Bryant is due in court for a bail hearing next week. Provincial Health Officer Dr. Bonnie Henry is expected to announce the rollout today of BC's immunization programs for the coming respiratory illness season. The BC Centre for Disease Control says flu activity is already on the rise in BC. It blames the early increase on the H1N1 strain of the virus. It says that strain tends to peak earlier and can cause more severe illness in some people. The best advice to protect yourself from the flu is to frequently wash your hands and to get your flu shot once it's available. The union representing people who work in the film and TV industry in BC says work is becoming more scarce, in part because of a federal tax that the union says is making it harder for the Canadian industry to remain competitive. As Purnima Francis reports, the union has launched a petition to axe the tax.
5: Vancouver's always had a certain percentage of that work globally, a certain portion of the pie.
6: Michael Billings is a film worker in BC and a petition signee. That slice of pie he's talking about translates to about 42,000 workers across the province, according to Creative BC. Crystal Bronwert is with IATSE 891, the union that launched the petition.
7: The petition is designed to help make not only BC but Canada more competitive in the global landscape.
6: But Bronwert says that adjusting the rule isn't just about attracting foreign blockbusters.
7: It benefits both Canadian content and global production and creates jobs.
6: Burnaby Central Liberal MP Wade Chang is sponsoring the petition, which opened Tuesday for a 30-day signature campaign. The CBC reached out to Federal Finance Ministry for a comment, but it could not respond by deadline. Purnima Francis, CBC News, Vancouver.
3: Police would like to hear from anyone with dash cam video after a 23-year-old man was shot and killed in Langley Monday night. The Integrated Homicide Investigation Team says it happened in a parking lot in the 6,000 block of 200th Street outside a busy restaurant. Officers say the victim was in a vehicle that had been riddled with bullets. IHIT Sergeant Frida Fong says the victim was known to police.
8: He does have history of police history for drug offenses and weapons offenses. And I can share that he was under charge out of Manitoba for drug-related offenses. And he does have previous interactions for gang affiliation.
3: A vehicle that police believe was used in connection with the homicide was set on fire in another part of Langley a short time after the shooting. One person has been killed in a crash in Langley. It happened last night in the 20500 block of 16th Avenue. Police say a person on a motorcycle collided with another vehicle. Langley RCMP say one person was seriously injured and died at the scene. The Lower Mainland Integrated Collision Analysis and Reconstruction Service is now assisting with that investigation. A man in his 60s is lucky to be alive after he was hit by a train in Surrey. Surrey police say he was walking on the tracks near the Golden Ears Connector and 182 A Street when he was clipped by a passing train. The man told police he didn't see or hear the train coming until just before the impact when he tried to get out of the way. Police say he suffered a laceration to his upper body and is recovering. And the Comox First Nation on Vancouver Island is getting into the winemaking business. It is purchasing the 40 Knots Winery, which will become the second Indigenous-owned producer in the province. The property was listed for sale last year for just under $10 million. Jeff Gennard with Wines of BC says the sale is a positive investment signal for the industry.
9: You know, when it comes to the Comox Valley, there is something really special about that area. And I'm really looking forward to see how the the First Nation work with what they have at the winery to try and enhance the experiences and offering. And so I expect it's going to be really a great thing for the Valley.
3: The purchase is expected to be finalized by the end of the month. 6:35 now, and that's the CBC Local News.
0: Drew, thank you.
3: Good wake-up song, by the way.
0: Oh, thanks very much. Yes, some people enjoyed that, apparently.
2: Crowd pleaser.
0: A very... Just as Amy was saying crowd pleaser, her coffee started going over, and she grabbed it just in time.
2: Like the great reflexes save. Of a panther.
0: Yeah, that was amazing. Like
2: that's
0: a
2: not
0: jungle
2: usually
0: cat.
2: What happens.
0: No, I know. I actually, do you know, my little fake cup here that I have, I broke one.
2: Did you?
0: Yeah, and I dropped it in the kitchen here, and it smashed on the floor.
2: Oh, dear.
0: And so it took me 24 hours to replace it. Thank you, Amazon.
2: It can be handy in a pinch.
0: It can be handy in a pinch. Yes, it's my favorite.
2: I mean,
0: favorite.
2: It's terrible. Support local.
0: Yeah. Oh, yeah. Sorry, that's what I meant. No, but I originally found it on the wire cutter in the New York Times mm-hmm. recommendation for everything site, and it plays a significant role in the new Spider-Man movie. Okay. I don't know if you've seen the Spider-Man
2: movie. I have not.
0: But it's like this, you know, those New York-style Greek restaurant cups.
2: Yeah, they're pretty iconic.
0: They are pretty iconic.
2: I love that.
0: So there, but this one.
2: Don't break that one.
0: I'll try not to.
2: Okay.
0: I bought a spare, too.
2: Always a good plan.
0: Exactly. Hey, good morning. It's the early edition on CBC Radio 1. Thanks for being along with us. Amy is here with your traffic and weather.
2: I am, and not too bad out there. Certainly seeing a little more volume out of Abbotsford through Langley on Highway 1, and then slow out of Surrey down to the Portman and building through the Cape Horn and Burnaby Lake. Also, still seeing a volume picking up for the Stalawasum, for the Alex Fraser, and the Massey Tunnel in both directions northbound. Quite slow at times from the 91 all the way through to about Highway 17. Just starting to see things build for the Oak Street Bridge. Knight and Arthur Lang are in clear shape. Also still clear for both the North Shore bridges. So that is great news. If you do see any trouble out there, of course, I would love to know. You can text me at 236-330-2623. Just taking a look at the BC ferries, and we do now have a one sailing wait to Wasana Sports Bay. So that's the 7 a.m. departure already filled and filling up quickly for the 8 a.m. sailing. Very foggy out there in many areas. We do have a yellow fog advisory up, but later on, we'll see the fog dissipating. We'll see mainly sunny skies and a high of 17. Tomorrow, much the same. Some rain and wind, though, on Friday to end the work week. But we see clearing skies on Saturday and sunshine on Sunday.
0: All right. Amy, thank you so much. It is 22 minutes before 7 o'clock on the early edition on CBC Radio 1. And Mark Carcasol joins us from World Report this morning to tell us a little bit about what's coming up on the broadcast. Good morning to you, Mark.
10: Hi, good morning, Stephen. Yeah, our top story today is looking at the 3-year anniversary of the October 7th attack in Israel. Obviously, a very somber anniversary, something being reflected upon, not just in Israel, but around the world. It was 3 years ago today that 1,200 people were killed in an attack led by Hamas, 250 people abducted from close to the border in Israel at a music festival and in nearby kibbutzim. The incident, of course, sparked the conflict in Gaza, which led to protracted conflict still going on, tens of thousands of deaths. Experts analyzing and observing the region say that Gaza is essentially on the verge of a starvation crisis. So we are going to be joined by the CBC's Sasha Petrosik to look at the situation there and tell us where things stand now. Some of the criticism being levied at the Israeli government today due to a report that perhaps they might have known about the attack and didn't do enough to stop it. And also just how people who lost loved ones are reflecting on the sheer amount of lives lost over the last 3 years. We'll, of course, be paying attention to the arrests in Washington state of someone accused of aiding and abetting the Tumblr Ridge shooter. 30-year-old James Cody Bryant said to have provided technological support to the shooter, as well as advice and money. Court documents given out by U.S. authorities yesterday provide a little more detail. We'll be getting into that as well. And we're also looking at this potential plague situation in Russia. There is a lot of talk about this and a lot of uncertainty, certainly. We know that earlier in the week there was reports that a plague researcher was involved in some sort of lab accident or lab spill, eventually contracted pneumonia and died days later. Now, the Russian authorities insist that the type of pneumonia contracted by this researcher had nothing to do with the pneumonia or with the plague bacteria that they were studying. But now a second researcher has fallen ill, and the World Health Organization is pushing Russia for further details on what exactly it is they're dealing with here. The U.S. also pushing them hard. The Kremlin says they've abided by all health protocols. They insist that media reports are mostly false. CBC's Marianne Demain will be joining me here in studio to give us the latest on that.
0: Very good. Mark, thank you for all of that.
10: Thank you.
0: Appreciate it. That's Mark Carcasol. You'll hear him 19 minutes from now at the top of the hour with World Report. It is 19 minutes before 7 o'clock on the early edition.

0: Well, for almost 50 years, Mark Mothersbaugh has had one of the strangest careers in popular music. He was a founder and frontman of the band Devo, the band that warned us that humanity might actually be moving backwards. And then he somehow became one of Hollywood's most prolific composers with Pee-wee's Playhouse, Rushmore, the Lego Movie, Thor Ragnarok, a Minecraft movie, lots of other stuff. Most recently, the Pixar movie Hoppers. He is in town for the Vancouver International Film Festival for a conversation tonight and then a performance tomorrow with an 11-piece ensemble. And Mark Mothersbaugh has been good enough to join us in studio. Hello to you.
1: Hello.
2: Hello there.
0: What a great pleasure to meet you. Thank you for coming in. I must disclose that as a young person in high school, I was a massive Devo fan. And back then that I thought the whole idea of a de-evolution was funny and clever and slightly disturbing and scary. And now I look around in the world at 2026 and I wonder if you guys weren't onto something, that maybe you were right. Were you?
1: Well, we were hoping we were just overly cynical, but you know, there's some things that seem to be playing out. When we first started, I was, you know, in my 20s, mm-hmm. and I looked around and I thought, this isn't evolution, this is de-evolution, and so that's what we were talking about, and I think it was pretty accurate in some ways, but the thing that I didn't realize then that I feel like I have had a chance to experience is that de-evolution and evolution are both constantly in turmoil with each other. When I was 19, I said, oh, I wish I would have been alive in Paris or Berlin during Bauhaus and Dadaism and Futurism and all these interesting art movements. But I didn't realize that they were being formed because of fascism and a very dark political picture in Europe at the time. Maybe we're back there again now. And what my feeling is that I think we're going to see a lot of amazing art. And a lot. I think artists, they respond first to this kind of darkness. I don't know.
0: Well, one thing Devo did seem to understand very early, though, was that people could be manipulated while believing that they were actually exercising freedom of choice, which, of course, well, let's just play a tiny little bit of the song Freedom of Choice so people know what we're talking about here.

0: For people who maybe didn't catch the lyrics, in ancient Rome there was a poem about a dog who found two bones. He picked at one, he licked the other, he went in circles, he dropped dead. Freedom of choice is what you got, freedom of choice. Do we make choices anymore, though? I mean, or are machines increasingly making our choices for us?
1: Well, you know, democracy is the thing you are questioning. Is do we have a democracy? I don't know. It's like the billionaires control everything, no matter what, whether it's the left or the right. Mm.
0: I wonder, though, if algorithms had been, you know, in play when I was a teenager, would I ever have heard Devo in the first place?
1: Oh, well, that's another question. We, you know, we did include subversion into our music. We were like, who does change things? And I remember I was painting an apartment because that was my day job back in the early 70s. And I was hearing this beautiful music, Pachelbel's Canon.

0: for you, talk you into driving cars that were no good and wearing clothes that looked silly. But they had a technique that was subversive and it worked. And so we kind of picked up on that a little bit.
1: And that made it into the tune Too Much Paranoias.
0: Too Much Paranoias, yeah. And we just thought, you know, you could send good information through subversion too. You know, humans are the one species out of touch with nature. Mm. We're the one species that are, you know, could destroy the planet, you know, and hopefully we won't.
1: I want to ask you about something that is obviously much more personal. Many people probably know this. You came incredibly close to dying from COVID. And while you were in the hospital and you were, I suppose, delirious, your brain did something kind of remarkable, was that you imagined an entirely new Devo album.
0: Oh, yeah, that's true. Yeah, I was there for like 20 days, so that's gave me plenty of time to do all that stuff. I write music every day anyhow and hear it every day. I look at people and I hear music and I observe situations and I hear music. And so I'm just lucky enough that I have a occupation now where I score films and TV shows and I can apply that to it.
1: You're 76 years old now?
0: Yep.
1: 76? And you have watched, I mean, nearly half a century pass by since Devo started up and started warning us about de-evolution, and you have survived something that's very nearly killed you. And here you are, you're still making art, you're still making music. I'm curious about what comes next.
0: Well, it depends if you mean next year or in 2 years or in 3 years. I have a feeling. My wife said something to me once when I was kind of hinting towards, what do you think about us retiring? And she was like, you're never going to retire. You're going to slump over the podium one day and they're just going to carry you out of the room and finish the film without you.
1: Mark, it is such a pleasure to meet you. Thank you so much for taking the time with us and enjoy your time here.
0: Oh, I always do. Thank you.
1: And that is Mark Mothersbaugh, lead vocalist and co-founder of the band Devo, as well as composer for film, television, video games, and commercials. And tonight, you can catch him at the Rio Theater for one of two Vancouver International Film Festival events. He'll be in conversation with another award-winning songwriter and composer, Robert Kraft. And on Thursday, he'll be on stage again, this time alongside an 11-piece ensemble and special guests. That concert takes place at 6 p.m. at the Vancouver Playhouse. We have a pair of tickets to give away to that one. Just send us a voice memo with your rendition of one of his songs or scores. You can make it as creative or not as you like. Send us a voice memo. I guess, are we taking that by email or by text? By email. Email us earlyed@cbc.ca. earlyed@cbc.ca. We've never done this before, so we want a voice memo. We want to hear you do your best Mark Mothersbaugh. Sure. It is 11 minutes before 7 o'clock on the early edition. Amy's back with traffic and weather.
2: Yeah, we have a new crash in Surrey on 88th Avenue and 168, so expect some delays there. Westbound and northbound being impacted. Other than that, we're actually in fairly good shape considering the time of the morning, so just heavier for the Alex Fraser building in both directions for the Massey Tunnel. In fact, quite slow on Highway 99 northbound from the 91 through to Highway 17. We're seeing more volume through the Cape Horn. It's heavier for the Stalowassen Bridge and building for the Queensboro. Oak Street Bridge, very sluggish from the 91, but Knight and Arthur Lang are still clear, and it is not clear out there. We've got a lot of fog in many areas, so expect to deal with that for the next several hours before we brighten up to mainly sunny conditions and a high of 17.
1: Amy, thank you so much. Well, 3 years ago today, Hamas led an attack on Israel that killed 1,200 people, 1,200 people, and 251 people were taken hostage. That's according to Israeli officials. An Israeli military offensive into Gaza ensued, and more than 73,000 Palestinians were killed. That is according to the Gaza Health Ministry. Now, all living hostages and the remains of those who died in captivity have been returned to Israel. And a ceasefire that took effect last October remains in place. But the reverberations and the violence continue in the region as Israeli voters prepare for an election at the end of the month. Well, our next guest has been observing all of these developments, as well as

0: advocating for peace and for a two-state solution. Maytal Kowalski is the executive director of J-Space Canada. That's a pro-Israel, pro-peace Jewish Zionist charity. And Maytal's been good enough to join us in studio. Good morning to you.
1: Good morning. Thank you so much for having me.
0: Thank you for being with us. And I can imagine this is a difficult day for you, for anybody in the Jewish community. What are you reflecting on today?
1: Yeah, I mean, I think that on the one hand, I can't believe it's already been 3 years. On the other hand, I can't believe it's only been 3 years. As you said, reverberations continue throughout the region. But, you know, for today, and I'm aware of the time. I'm aware that it was around this time, Israel time, about 6:30 in the morning on October 7th when the attacks first started. Just thinking about just that confusion, me tuning into Israeli news late at night here in Vancouver and trying to understand what was happening and seeing that even there on the ground, they weren't understanding what was happening. The pain, the fear, the trauma that that day unleashed and that continues to reverberate throughout Israeli society as well as Jewish communities in the diaspora has definitely not gone away. At the same time, we can't stay stuck in that moment because a lot has developed in the past 3 years, and things that we are affecting us, are affecting Israelis, are affecting Palestinians, and we do need to be paying attention to those things.
0: And we have seen a ceasefire remain in place since October, although that has not meant, you know, an end to the hostilities or the violence. We've seen war in Iran since the United States started that. Amidst all of that, how has the conversation evolved around a lasting or a stable peace or a two-state solution? Where is that conversation right now?
1: I mean, unfortunately, where it matters most, on the ground in Israel and Palestine, the conversation is not moving. The conversation is stuck. In fact, if there is any conversation happening around it, it is Israeli leaders from both the current governing coalition as well as many in the opposition saying that there will never be a Palestinian state and there will not be a two-state solution. Israelis are fearful. The lack of trust that existed pre-October 7th for a two-state solution, obviously, that trust has been eroded even more. Though, interestingly, Palestinians do see a two-state solution as the best solution to the conflict in recent polling. So on the ground where it matters, there is not a lot of will or movement towards it. But I am heartened to see that the international community, including Canada, is taking steps towards it. And what was once something that we just said in our foreign policy, that we support a two-state solution, we see this government under Prime Minister Carney now taking action towards it, as well as many of our allies. And I hope that that continues.
0: You have spoken in the past about just how polarizing this conflict has become. And in some instances, it feels almost more polarizing with the diaspora, than it actually is in Israel. You grew up in Israel. You visited this summer. What did you observe there?
1: Yeah, I mean, I think it's important to say that I don't think that we are more polarized here in Canada than they are in Israel overall in Israeli right. society. Israeli society is incredibly, incredibly polarized. But I think for folks working towards an end to the occupation, an end to the hostilities in Gaza, towards peace, towards some sort of solution with the Palestinians, that conversation is much more polarized, I think, here than there. We still have not, whereas on the ground in Israel and in Palestine, there are folks who are working together. There are civil society organizations that work together towards peace and towards a better future. We are still really struggling with that here. We allow differences that I think are ultimately matters of degrees to separate us by miles. And I think that that's something that after 3 years, we need to do a much better job at being able to talk to one another.
0: And you are a Zionist, obviously. You believe in the state of Israel, but you're also very much in favor of a two-state solution. On a personal level, I guess, how has your position been received publicly since the attacks?
1: Mm-hmm. It's I would even put a finer point on it because I think, again, saying two-state solution, a lot of times obscures what needs to happen in order to get there. I would consider myself maybe also anti-occupation, anti-annexation, anti-settler violence, and the attempted ethnic cleansing that we're seeing in the occupied West Bank. Those are things that we need to be talking talking about. I think that definitely, especially for folks outside of the Jewish community who have a very specific, narrow, and probably flattened idea of the word Zionism, I think that my position mm-hmm. probably takes them by surprise. But I hope that in having conversations like this and in being able to challenge ourselves, and I hope that I'm able to challenge myself as well with the opinions that they hold, that we are able to kind of break apart the divisiveness that is happening and come together, because we are seeing a horrific rise of both anti-Semitism, Islamophobia, and other kinds of hate, not throughout just BC, but throughout all of Canada, and coming out of this conflict. And we need to be able to have better conversations to lower those temperatures.
0: And what needs to happen in Israel itself, especially when it comes to the Israeli government and Netanyahu, because he'll dismiss that settler violence as that's just a bunch of teenage hooligans.
1: Mm-hmm. Yeah, I mean, what is very difficult is that I think a situation in which a literal wall has been built between Israel and the Palestinians makes it so that for a lot of folks in Israel, being able to see what is actually happening and what their fellow countrymen and Jewish brothers and sisters are doing on the ground in the occupied West Bank, it is easy to turn a blind eye to it if you want. However, I do think that there has been so much more media attention around it. I think that that is to some extent shattering. I think that Israelis are far more aware of what is happening. And even if they are only concerned about their own safety and security, even if they are only concerned about what happens to Israel proper, that is Israel within the Green Line, it is still the settler violence and the continued escalation happening in the occupied West Bank, which is, very systematic mm-hmm. and state sanctioned, does affect Israelis regardless of where they live. I think there is more attention to that. It is being talked about on the news, in Israel more than ever, and potential opposition leaders are talking about it as well. So I do hope that those conversations continue and it does become a main issue within Israeli society.
0: And where would you like to see the conversation go from here outside of Israel, here in BC?
1: Yeah, I think it's really important as we head into, both municipal and provincial elections, not to say that foreign policy is what municipal or provincial governments need to be doing, but what our leaders need to be doing, both our political and our faith leaders, is they need to be coming together and they need to be talking. We need to see our Jewish leaders and our Muslim leaders coming together, being in conversation. If that is difficult for their communities, if they face pushback from their communities, all the better. That is what needs to happen. I understand that that is something that feels very difficult, both for political and social capital, but building political power or social power is only helpful if you cash in those chips when it's needed and have the tough conversations. It's been 3 years. We are still seeing these communities and their leaders really struggle to present a united front and come together in conversation. And it's past time that they do that and lead by example.
0: Maytal, so good to see you this morning. Thank you so much.
1: Thank you so much for having me.
0: Appreciate it. That's Maytal Kowalski, the executive director of JSpace Canada. It is a pro-Israel, pro-peace Jewish Zionist charity. Minute to go before the top of the hour. Drew Carrick is here with some local news headlines.
2: Criminal proceedings are underway in Washington State after a 30-year-old resident was charged with conspiracy to murder people in a foreign country. James Cody Bryant was arrested in Bellingham, accused of helping the killer in the mass shooting in Tumbler Ridge earlier this year. More local and regional news at 7:30. Amy Bell is back with the latest on the roads.
3: Yeah, just this one trouble spot in Surrey, 88th Avenue and 168th Street. Westbound and northbound traffic being impacted. Quite heavy this morning in both directions for the Massey Tunnel along Highway 99. Lots of delays already for the Oak Street Bridge and just beginning to build for Knight and Arthur Lang, and also starting to build for both the North Shore bridges. And we've got a lot of heavy fog out there in many areas, so do use extra caution. Once that dissipates, though, we'll be left with sunshine and a high of 17.
0: All right. Amy, thank you so much. Lots to come on the program. We are going to learn more about the investigation into the Tumbler Ridge mass shooting, the investigation that took place in Washington State. Stay with us. Much more to come.
4: This is World Report. Good morning. I'm Mark Carcasol. We begin in Israel. Their solemn ceremonies mark the October 7th attacks. On this day in 2023, Hamas-led militants stormed southern Israel, killing 1,200 people. Hundreds more taken hostage, many of them killed in captivity. That day launched the war in Gaza, where a struggle for survival continues for many Palestinians. 1 year after a ceasefire was supposed to silence the guns and ease the humanitarian nightmare, the reality on the ground remains harsh. And as the CBC's Sasha Petrasik reports, with daily airstrikes and international donations drying up, millions face an imminent starvation crisis.
5: Desperate voices raised, arms reaching for handouts on a crowded Gaza street. It's the only way 2 out of 3 Palestinians get food here from aid agencies. Ola Al-Masri jostles for soup.
6: This is terrible life. It's so difficult life.
5: Nearly 1 year after a ceasefire that was supposed to end the war and ease the humanitarian crisis, the UN still calls daily life in Gaza brutal. Shelter is a bombed-out building or a fraying tent. Schools are just reopening, while hospitals struggle to offer any services at all. And the conflict? Israeli airstrikes continue almost daily, killing more than 1,400 Palestinians during the ceasefire, according to Gaza's health ministry. Hamas agreed to disarm but hasn't given up its weapons, as neither side lives up to ceasefire commitments. It's left Gazans like Mohammed Bargoud squeezed. He walks through the market, seeing more produce for sale than last year, but he can't buy it.
7: What I dreaming before and what I feeling now, it's empty. Why? There's no money.
5: That leaves most Gazans dependent on international donations, like bags of wheat provided by Canada. The World Food Program's Willy Nieko says it leaves them vulnerable.
8: With no livelihoods, almost everybody depends on humanitarian aid. The fragile improvements, the minor improvements that we've seen compared to last year is because of the flow of this aid coming in.
5: And even that, he says, will soon be cut in half, because international donations are drying up. Sasha Petrasik, CBC News, Toronto.
4: In other news, the WHO says it wants answers from Russia about reports that a second laboratory worker has fallen ill. Reports say it happened at the same Siberian Plague Institute where a researcher died of pneumonia last week after a reported lab accident. For more on this, we are joined by CBC's Marianne Demain in studio. Marianne, what's the latest?
9: Yeah, the World Health Organization is looking into reports of a second case of pneumonia linked to this lab, a plague research lab in Siberia. It is the same lab where a researcher died on October 2nd after falling ill with pneumonia. The World Health Organization says Russian authorities did notify them about that death when it happened. Initially, the World Health Organization says that there were media reports suggesting pneumonic plague following an alleged accidental exposure in that lab, but that's not been confirmed. We are seeing a statement, though, from the Director General of the World Health Organization, which says it has remained in contact with Russian health authorities, it has offered technical support, and is also requesting further information to clarify the cause of the severe pneumonia and the pathogen that prompted the public health measures and media reports of a second employee with pneumonia of undetermined cause. It also is asking for transparent information sharing under the international health regulations.
4: So they're making the call to Russia. What's Russia saying?
9: Russia is saying at this point there is no epidemic risk to the population. They did put many people under quarantine, known contacts of those two cases of pneumonia, and they say there was no high-risk pathogen that was detected. President Donald Trump says he is planning to have a call with President Vladimir Putin, but Russian authorities say at this point nothing has been scheduled.
4: All right, that's the latest from CBC's Marianne Demain joining us here in Toronto in studio. Thanks, Marianne.
9: You're welcome.
4: Now eyes over to Kyiv. Emergency workers hose down a fire at a garage hit by a Russian missile there. Multiple locations across the Ukrainian capital have been targeted in overnight and early morning strikes. Officials say at least 21 people are dead. About 60 have been injured. In a post on social media this morning, Ukrainian President Volodymyr Zelensky says Russia is also targeting the country's energy infrastructure. He says Moscow launched 70 missiles in total, many of them ballistic. Zelensky calls strikes on residential buildings a, quote, birthday gift to Russian President Vladimir Putin. Russia's defense ministry has taken responsibility for the attacks. Criminal proceedings underway in Washington state against a 30-year-old suspect accused of helping the Tumbler Ridge shooter. Eight people, including five students, a teacher, and the shooter's mother and brother, were killed in a shooting rampage in the BC community in February. And now police have charged an alleged American accomplice with conspiracy to murder people in a foreign country. More on that from CBC's Georgie Smythe.
10: As their friendship developed over at least a six-month period, it began to focus on discussions of violence.
11: That's Special Agent Mike Harrington in charge of Seattle's FBI office, reflecting on the contents of a 41-page criminal complaint showing conversations between shooter Jesse Van Rootselaar and James Cody Bryant, co-conspirators, he says.
10: This complaint was particularly difficult to read, in part because of the casual tone these two individuals used when discussing the mass taking of innocent lives that was being planned.
11: Police allege Bryant, who, like the shooter, identified as transgender, helped the shooter carry out the attack at a home and school in the small BC town, giving advice on a location, sending money, and promising to live stream the mass murder.
10: This charge is a serious one. Conspiracy to murder persons in a foreign country.
11: The complaint also included details about weapons, information still covered by a publication ban in Canada, something BC RCMP Assistant Commissioner Elijah Rain defended.
12: Again, this is two different countries with two different laws on disclosure and court process. We're subject, the RCMP is subject to the Canadian laws and our court process. The Americans have a different threshold that they can release on.
11: The RCMP says its investigations continue and more charges could come. As for the accused, they'll be back in a Washington state court next week. Georgie Smythe, CBC News, Vancouver.
4: Story for parents with kids in minor sports, hazing a growing concern in team sports across Canada. And after an incident in Nova Scotia last hockey season, a lot of parents and coaches are asking for more to be done. So the organization governing minor hockey in that province is teaming up with a sexual assault support agency to better educate young players. CBC's Josh Hoffman has that story for us from Halifax.
13: Young hockey players in Nova Scotia will be busy learning important skills on and off the ice this season. Starting this month, more than 2,000 boys and girls under 15 years old will participate in mandatory educational sessions about topics like consent, sexual assault, and leadership.
14: It's an education program for players to focus on healthy team culture.
13: Hockey Nova Scotia Executive Director Mike Field says they recognized a need for this after recent events. RCMP arrested four minor hockey players in the Truro area in relation to what police called a hazing incident. Two were ultimately charged with several offenses. One has since pleaded guilty to sexual assault with a weapon, while the other is set to go to trial next year.
15: I had a bunch of parents and coaches reaching out to the Avalon email.
13: Kaylee Wakeman is the director of operations for the Avalon Sexual Assault Center. She says they received many emails from people looking for advice after the players were arrested.
15: We all have a role to play in creating a safe, caring culture.
13: Josh Hoffman, CBC News, Halifax.
4: And finally.
16: Now
4: do those opening strains jog some memories, like 40 years worth of them? Dirty Dancing is coming back to Broadway this time. The hit movie will be making its debut next year as a musical at the Lena Horne Theater. The production currently touring around the U.S. ahead of that big Broadway run. This all leading up to the 40th anniversary of the film released in 1987, starring the late Patrick Swayze as Johnny Castle and Jennifer Grey as Francis Baby Houseman. Interesting fact for you, the actor who played Neil Kellerman, the nerdy nephew to the resort owner where the movie is set, his name is Lonnie Price, and he's directing the new musical revival. A bit of trivia for you to bring to your friends and fellow fans. Dirty Dancing will make its Broadway debut on February 12th, not long away now, so you might as well reserve your tickets now. And the producers in the control room are dancing. Of course, this is the title track, the hit track from the movie, Time of My Life. That is the latest national and international news from World Report. For all the latest anytime, go to cbcnews.ca. I'm Mark Carcasol. This is CBC.

0: A good Wednesday morning. I'm Stephen Quinn. This is the early edition on CBC Radio 1. It is the 7th of October. And coming up in this half hour, more details have come to light about the Tumbler Ridge shooter's state of mind leading to the mass murder last February. A federal criminal complaint filed in Washington State Court details the shooter's conversations with an American resident who allegedly provided money and assistance to set up a live stream of the shooting. Now, the FBI special agent behind the U.S. investigation will join us in just a moment with more details about how the American resident allegedly helped facilitate the shooting. That conversation coming your way in just a moment. Right now, Drew Karakas is here with some local news headlines.
1: The BC Conservative Party is promising to overhaul the province's auto insurance system to allow people to sue for damages after being involved in a crash, but the NDP says that would increase insurance premiums for drivers. Some BC families with children on the autism spectrum would like to see autism funding become a key issue in the provincial election campaign. Municipal election campaigns are also underway across BC, and some candidates are trying something a little different as they try to connect with voters. Those stories and more coming up at 7:30. Amy Bell is back with an update on the roads.
2: We have a new crash on Highway 1. It is eastbound just east of the 200th Street overpass. The accident itself in the HOV lane, but the far left and right lanes are also being partially blocked by crews, so it is lining up quite quickly. At least it is against the flow of the morning commute. No reports of any new problems. They're still wrapping up a crash, 88th Avenue and 168th. Taking a look at the volume, quite a bit busier now over the Port Mann and just moderate delays through the Cape Horn and Burnaby Lake, but it is beginning to build towards the ironworkers. Lionsgate is still in great shape. Moderate delays now for the Richmond bridges. Alex Fraser still going from 64th and quite busy this morning for Highway 99, both north and south to the Massey Tunnel. You'll find delays starting around the 91 as you move towards Highway 17 and southbound, slow going from well before Steveston. It's very foggy out there as well, which is keeping things a bit slower, but we will see that fog dissipate. We'll be left with mainly sunny skies and a high of 17, dropping down to 10 overnight, and fog to start again tomorrow with mainly sunny skies in the afternoon. Some rain, though, on Friday, but we clear up on Saturday, and we'll see more sunshine for the weekend.
0: All right, Amy, thank you so much. It is 12 minutes after 7 o'clock on the early edition on CBC Radio 1. 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Well, eight people, including five students, were killed in the February attack at Tumbler Ridge Secondary School, and the arrest of a Washington State resident has revealed some new details about the investigation into that mass shooting. Authorities say another person helped in the plan and helped facilitate the attack. U.S. investigators say 30-year-old James Cody Bryant supported the shooter, Jesse Van Rensselaer, before and during the shooting. Now, Bryant is alleged to have sent money to support the attack and offered to set up a live stream of the killings taking place. Now, Bryant's been charged with conspiracy to murder people in a foreign country. And for more on the investigation, we are joined by W. Mike Harrington. He's an FBI special agent in charge of the Seattle field office, and he joins us this morning from Seattle. Good morning to you, Agent Harrington.
3: Good morning.
0: Thank you for taking the time. We appreciate it. This is a 41-page criminal complaint, and it describes really years of online contact between Bryant and Van Rensselaer, and it also says that conversations about a mass shooting began about 6 months before the attack. What do we know about that communication and about the relationship between the two?
3: Well, What we found was about 3 years before the attack occurred, our subject, Bryant, and the shooter met online and developed an ongoing relationship. So, as you said, over the 6 months preceding that attack, what we saw was an intense series of discussions between the two of them, discussing the desire to do this attack, planning for the attack, and some very specific advice that they received, that the shooter received from Bryant as to how to make the attack most effective, and a very intense focus by the shooter on notoriety, which is where that live stream really becomes important, because Bryant was a key in the plan to publicize this attack broadly to gain more notoriety after the attack, And that live stream was an intense focus of discussion, especially in the days and weeks leading up to the attack immediately.
0: And what were the nature of those conversations? I mean, we know from the criminal document that that Van Rensselaer was talking about, you know, how to become the most notorious mass killer in Canada, essentially.
3: Right, that's exactly right. And the discussions, many of the discussions focused on exactly that. They focused on what would be the best target for the attack. Should it be a school? Should it be another location that more people would be located in? What would the layout of the target be so that people could not effectively flee or fight back? You know, they discussed the best firearms to use. They discussed other techniques to use during the attack. Not only to make it as deadly as possible, but also to get the best live stream footage and the most coverage and most attention on the attack. One thing that you'll also see is that at points, Brian did express discomfort with the plan and attempt to talk the shooter out of actually doing this. But ultimately, what you saw was not just support in the form of advice and assistance in advising on the attack, but also material contributions, as well as a very firm commitment to conceal this attack from law enforcement before it occurred.
0: Now, U.S. Homeland Security agents interviewed Bryant 2 days after the shooting, and then FBI did so again on the 2nd of March. How did U.S. authorities become involved so quickly?
3: So immediately afterwards, the Canadian authorities received a tip from Discord about the connections between the shooter and Bryant. And of course, they reached out to us here in the United States due to the strong and pre-existing relationships we have with Canadian law enforcement. When they'll see something on our side of the border, they do call us to ask for our assistance. And we're of course, you know, eager to provide any assistance we could in this case, you know, understanding the gravity and this terrible attack.
0: And Bryant's alleged involvement is being publicized just now, about 8 months after the tragedy. Why did it take this much time to make an arrest?
3: This is the somewhat typical with investigations like this. What you will see is a great deal of evidence, and we saw that in this case as well. So months and months of chat logs. And these two individuals were chatting very frequently, and there's voluminous amounts of evidence. So one, we needed some time to go through that evidence, make sure that we understood what was going on, you know, understood exactly what conduct Bryant engaged in. And also we wanted to make sure that we had the strongest case possible before we actually charged this case, because what we would never want in a case like this is for us to charge it before we have fully considered the evidence, and then that caused difficulties for the prosecution ultimately.
0: The court documents, as you say, include an attempt by Bryant to dissuade the shooter, and still, though, Bryant promised not to snitch and proceeded to support the shooter on the day of the massacre. What can be deduced from his alleged motivation?
3: From Bryant's motivation, I think anybody who reads the complaint, which I believe is publicly available, is going to be able to draw their own conclusions. But in terms of the shooter, as I believe I touched on a little bit, notoriety was a big focus. Van Rensselaer was very concerned with and watched hours and hours of footage related to past mass shootings, the suffering that the shooter felt she was going through was a big part of it. For Bryant, what we kind of got out of that and got out of our analysis of those chats was a level of loyalty to Jesse. And ultimately, as I said, although Bryant expressed some discomfort and tried to talk Jesse out of doing the shooting, whenever it came down to it, Bryant was there to support the efforts to move forward with the shooting.
0: Agent Harrington, I know we have to leave it there for time this morning. Thank you very much for your time. We appreciate it.
3: Absolutely.
0: Take care. That is W. Mike Harrington, a special agent in charge of the FBI Seattle office. 20 minutes after 7 o'clock on the early edition, Amy is back with traffic and weather.
2: Looks like we have either a stall or collision now northbound on King George Boulevard, right near the Scott Road on-ramp to the Stalawasen Bridge. So expect some extra delays. It's quite heavy coming down King George at this point. We're also seeing a lot of extra delays for a possible stall westbound at the east end of the Portman Bridge. There is a crash on Highway 1 eastbound, just east of 200th, causing significant delays. Also wrapping up a crash in Surrey at 88th Avenue and 168th. Still seeing lots of fog in many areas, but the sun's beginning to rise and brighten up a bit. Still visibility not at its best, and keep that speed down. Later today, we'll see more sunshine with a high of 17. Dropping to 10 overnight, that fog will redevelop. We'll have a foggy start to tomorrow before we see afternoon sun.

0: Well, do stay with us throughout the day here on CBC Radio 1. Coming up right after us this morning is The Current. And for more on what we can expect, we're joined by host Matt Galloway. Good morning to you, Matt.
1: Stephen, good morning. You remember Hinterland Who's Who?
0: Oh, I sure do.
1: You know, they come on and they talk about the blue jay or the deer or what have you. This morning, it's a bit like Hinterland Who's Who. We're going to tell you the story of the beaver and how the humble beaver, industrious, hardworking, dragging logs across the road, became a symbol of Canada. It was not always thus. In the early 1970s, there was a fight between Canada and the United States when some U.S. states wanted to claim the beaver as their own. There was a campaign called Keep the Beaver Canadian. And on the CBC radio program, As It Happens, they brought a live beaver into the studio to be interviewed, which led to the beaver peeing on Alan Maitland. We'll play a little bit of that and talk about that. But there are parallels with what's happening now, obviously, in terms of the relationship with the United States. We're going to tell you the story of the beaver and its Canadian ties, but also how right now in the United States, the beaver is an icon of conservation in the Utah desert of all places. Mm-hmm. The story of the beaver coming up this morning on The Current. Didn't you love Hinterland Who's Who?
0: I loved it. The marmot.
1: The groundhog.
0: For more information about the marmot, here's what's interesting. Even in, you know, the urbanity that is the Lower Mainland in Vancouver, there's a big superstore over on the east side of town, and there is a creek there called Still Creek, which was daylighted some time ago, and I saw a beaver in Still Creek. And so they're everywhere.
1: It's a Canadian thing.
0: It really is.
1: Yeah.
0: What, a beaver at the superstore? Doesn't get more Canadian than that.
1: Riding the subway in Toronto, too.
0: All right, Matt, thanks so much. Looking forward
1: Thank
0: to hearing you.
1: It.
0: Take care. It's Matt Galloway, the host of The Current. All of that coming your way right after us, 8:37 this morning, right here on CBC Radio 1. And it is 24 minutes after 7 o'clock on the early edition, and Paul McGowan is here with a look at business. Hello.
2: Hi, Stephen.
0: We talked about tariffs yesterday, and we are learning the tariff refunds from the United States' first round of tariffs have been kind of slow to materialize.
2: This has to do, with the first round of tariffs being struck down by the U.S. Supreme Court. It meant that the federal government had to repay some $168 billion that it had collected from those tariffs. The issue is that most small businesses had paid those tariffs to shipping companies like FedEx and UPS. And according to reporting from the Wall Street Journal this week, some major shipping companies are dragging their heels when it comes to returning that money. One business owner told the Wall Street Journal that he did get a refund from UPS, but that he had been waiting for months now for refunds from FedEx and from DHL. And multiple other business owners echoed that claim with ones of their own. For their part, the shipping companies say that they are trying to comply with refund requests. FedEx, for example, explained that it needs to vet every refund claim, plus match it with data from the U.S. government. UPS said that they're committed to issuing refunds plus any applicable interest, but also highlighted the difficulty in doing that, saying that they're processing right now millions of entries.
0: So it's harder to undo the tariff than it is to do it in the first place.
2: Yeah, it sounds like it.
0: It does. And let's go to entertainment news, because TV's biggest night, a celebration of television itself, is no longer on television. Not on traditional television, anyway.
2: Yeah, the Emmys is moving to Amazon Prime Video. And it sort of lines up with what we know about how people are watching TV. Roku said earlier this fall that about 88% of Canadians access streaming services. And Nielsen, the audience measurement company in the United States, reports that 49% of all television viewing happens on a streaming service. So the move to Amazon is sort of in line with those numbers. And who knows, maybe the move will increase viewership for the Emmys, which has seen viewership decline over the last several years. For one thing, award shows like the Emmys have always been hard to watch if you don't have a cable subscription. But also, more and more of the awards that are handed out by the Emmys go to shows that are on cable or on streaming services. And so in theory, those are the fans who would want to tune in anyway. The Emmys, by the way, not the only awards show making the jump to streaming. The Oscars are moving to YouTube in 2029.
0: Okay. Well, gosh, what does that mean for the Tonys? Where are they going?
2: Where are the Tonys now?
0: I don't know. It's a great question. PBS? Who knows? And finally, we are seeing comedians complain about a hit to their revenues. Who are they blaming?
2: They're blaming a satellite radio channel. This is the channel formerly called Raw Comedy on Sirius XM. The format was simple. It would play stand-up bits from comedians, and those comedians would get paid each time they got played. Now, those royalties were not huge. They were about $15 per play, let's say. But apparently, it was a vital form of revenue, in particular for up-and-coming comedians. And that revenue is now mostly gone. The channel recently rebranded. It's now called Sebastian Maniscalco's Comedy Radio. And the rotation of comedians that get played has dropped dramatically from 812 different comedians in April to just 275 in September. And the comedians that are getting played now tend to be bigger acts, comedians like Kevin Hart and Jim Gaffigan, comedians who presumably don't need the extra income. So a group of comedians took to social media yesterday to urge Maniscalco and SiriusXM to reconsider these programming changes. And for their part, SiriusXM did respond. They argued that the company, quote, invests in comedians more than any other audio platform, but they did indicate that the channel was moving in a new creative direction.
0: All right. Paul, thank you so much.
2: Thanks, Stephen.
0: We will talk tomorrow. That is Paul McGowan with the latest on business and, of course, lots more on business this afternoon on the coast with Gloria Macarenko between 3 and 6.

0: Amy Bell is back with your traffic and weather on a very foggy morning out there.
1: It has been a very foggy morning. At least we're seeing the sunrise, so things are a little bit more clear. But, still a lot of fog in those low-lying areas, so just use extra caution. Make sure you have your full lights on, not just your daytime running lights. A few problems on the go as well. So we still have this crash on Highway 1 eastbound, east of 200th. Just the right lane is now blocked, but still seeing significant delays. You're also going to find issues onto the Portman Bridge. Looks like a stall westbound at the east end. Trouble for the King George. It is a crash northbound just near Scott Road on-ramp to the Stalowassen Bridge. Heavily lined up for that bridge deck this morning. In fact, if you see any more trouble, you can text me at 236-330-2623, even if you have an update on any of these earlier problems. We do have the Maryhill Bypass being worked on between United and Shaughnessy, so that is causing some delays. Eastbound Fraser Highway remains closed from 140th to 96th. And at the BC Ferries, there is a one sailing wait to Wasana Sports Bay, so that's the 8 a.m. sailing that is full and filling up quickly for the 9 a.m. departure. That fog will begin to dissipate, though, and we will be left with mainly sunny conditions. High around 17, dropping to 10 overnight, and that fog will roll back in and we'll stick around tomorrow morning before we once again see sunshine in the afternoon.
0: Amy, thank you so much. This is interesting. Numerous mayoral candidates in both Vancouver and Surrey are proposing a return to a ward system, an electoral system that would have us councillors represent wards. So what would that look like? Would it better represent the needs of residents? We're going to talk about that with our municipal elections panel coming up. All of that and much more coming your way on the early edition. Stay with us now at 7:30 in time for the CBC Local News with Drew Carrigas.
2: Good morning. It's 11 degrees with areas of fog in Metro Vancouver. Court documents filed in Washington State are revealing details about the months leading up to the mass shooting in Tumbler Ridge earlier this year. Eight people were killed before the shooter took her own life. As Ruby Cornish reports, Jesse Van Rootselaar allegedly received support and encouragement from a person she met online in the months before the deadly attack.
3: Very troubling indeed, and I just hope they get to the bottom of it.
4: That was the reaction of Tumbler Ridge's local MP, Bob Zimmer, after learning that school shooter Jesse Van Rootselaar may have had a co-conspirator.
3: To hear that there was this kind of evil that was driving the shooter is really more than shock for me, and I'm sure for the residents of Tumbler Ridge.
4: 30-year-old Washington State resident James Cody Bryant has been charged with encouraging and supporting Van Rootselaar. The FBI alleges the two met online, that Bryant offered advice and money and agreed to live stream the attack. BC RCMP Assistant Commissioner Elijah Rain.
5: There is ample opportunity for Bryant to change that course.
4: BC Attorney General Nikki Sharma wouldn't say whether the charges would impact the provincial government's lawsuit against OpenAI. She reiterated calls for online regulation.
6: We need to make sure that we don't have super intelligence facilitating murders.
4: The District of Tumbler Ridge says it's not commenting on the matter. Ruby Cornish, CBC News, Vancouver.
2: Langley RCMP say one person has been killed in a crash in Langley. It happened just before 10:30 last night in the 20500 block of 16th Avenue. Investigators say the collision involved a motorcycle and another vehicle. First responders say one of the people died at the scene. The RCMP would like to hear from any witnesses or anyone with dash cam video of the collision. The leader of the BC Conservative Party is promising to overhaul BC's auto insurance system to allow people to sue for damages after being involved in a crash. The NDP says that would increase insurance premiums and would only benefit lawyers. As Katie DeRosa reports, one Cranbrook woman says the current system isn't working for accident victims.
7: There has to be justice.
8: Cranbrook's Linda Chisholm says the current no-fault auto insurance system has failed her family. Her daughter and two granddaughters died after a logging truck slammed into their vehicle in 2023.
7: They laid out their pamphlet on fatalities and told us basically what my daughter's life was worth.
8: BC Conservative leader Lauren Dirksen says he would overhaul the existing no-fault insurance system and allow families the right to sue for damages. NDP candidate Mike Farnworth says that plan would double car insurance rates. He says the new system supports people as long as they need care.
9: Are we also always looking to make changes in terms of how we can improve the system? Absolutely.
8: Chisholm was one of the few families able to share their story before an all-party legislative committee meant to evaluate ICBC's no-fault insurance model. The committee only had one day of testimony, abruptly adjourned when David Eby called the snap election. Katie DeRosa, CBC News, Victoria.
2: Some BC families with children on the autism spectrum would like to see autism funding become a key issue in the provincial election. Starting in April, the existing diagnosis-based funding model will be replaced with one based on individual needs. Sue Tang says she still doesn't know whether her daughter will be eligible for funding under the new system.
10: The problem is the uncertainty. We don't know. Whoever is going to come into power next after this election, this is going to be their problem to solve, right? And so that's what we need is transparency. What we need is to know who's going to be looking at these things.
2: The BC Conservative Party has promised to reinstate autism funding if it forms the next government, and the BC Greens have promised to create a working group of experts to co-design a provincial disability strategy that supports all families. With the provincial and civic elections underway across BC, some candidates are taking a different approach as they try to connect with people in their communities. Tom Popick has a look at some of the unusual efforts some candidates are using to try to make waves.
11: I am running for Kelowna.
12: Riding a wakeboard on Okanagan Lake while wearing heels, council candidate Teresa May's Instagram video is getting views, and she hopes some votes.
11: By doing something fun, something that stands out, and really focusing on is engaging with the youth.
12: With 37 candidates competing for 8 Kelowna council seats and incumbents heavily favored, she's not alone.
13: I did want it to be a little bit funny, to add a little bit of joy.
12: Brady Rogers' campaign has gone viral across North America. He's leaning hard into self-deprecation with signs and slogans like, I guess I'm running for council. I barely want to do this.
13: Whether people like me or hate me, it gets them to ask questions about why I'm doing this.
12: Both joking, but far from joke candidates. In a crowded election cycle, simply getting voters to remember who you are is a political victory. Tom Popick, CBC News, Kelowna.
2: 7:15 now, and that's the CBC local and regional news.
0: Drew, thanks so much.
2: Heels on a wakeboard. Why not?
0: Why not? Heck, I mean, you could go barefoot, but why would you do that?
2: That's so yesterday.
0: Thanks so much, Drew. Drew Karakas in the CBC Vancouver newsroom, and a very good Wednesday morning to you. It is the 7th of October. I'm Stephen Quinn, and this is the early edition on CBC Radio 1. 25 minutes before 8 o'clock, and Amy is back with traffic and weather.
1: Yep. Still looking very busy for the Stella Awesome Bridge. So we've had a stall northbound just before you approach the south end. So very, very busy down at Johnson Hill there. You're also going to find it very busy for the Portman, lining up in through Surrey now, close to about 176 nearly. We did have a stall that was westbound at the east end. That appears to have been cleared, but obviously that's left some lingering volume. It's been a really busy morning for the Massey Tunnel. You're still going to find some big delays north and south. Southbound on Highway 99. It is also going to still be heavy on Highway 1 eastbound because of a crash just east of 200th Street. We have a lot of fog out there, and that's the way it's going to stay for a little bit yet. But once it clears, we'll be left with mainly sunny conditions and a high of 17, dropping to 10 degrees overnight. And a foggy start once again tomorrow with mainly sunny afternoons. Some rain, though, on Friday before we clear up again on Saturday.
0: All right, Amy, thank you so much. It is 23 minutes before 8 o'clock on the early edition. Scott Regier joins us from CBC Sports. Hello.
14: Hey, Stephen.
0: Busy night in soccer last night. Not a great one for the Whitecaps.
14: Not particularly, no. That game that was postponed in Chicago because of wildfire smoke was meant to be played back in July, and they probably wish they'd gotten it over with back then because it didn't go well. 3-1 loss to Chicago, the Whitecaps, and their coach sort of said this afterwards, they were outplayed in every aspect of the game. Can't be said for the Canadian men's national team, who actually outplayed their opponents last night in St. Paul, Minnesota. The Americans, although they didn't beat the Americans, they fell to them in the end, 1-0. Canada with the better chances for sure in this game. Luc de Fougerolle in particular, the young defender, with a volley from close range an hour in that was tipped against the crossbar and out by the American keeper. So close but no cigar, something Coach Jesse Marsh says needs to change.
15: We just need to make more plays. I think if I look at the whole window, I think there's a lot of really good stuff. I mean, both halves, they could hardly get out of their half. It's just we still struggle a little bit of finding a way to push the game, set pieces, everything, and find a way to be a little bit more dangerous. So we got to keep working on that. But overall, with the structure and the performances, it's pretty good.
14: Jesse Marsh, his positive self there. But the lack of scoring, Stephen, continues to be a concern. Top striker Jonathan David was almost invisible last night. Winger Jacob Schaffelberg, he was Canada's most dangerous player. Until the country finds a better finisher, though, Marsh's goal of being a top 24 team in the world seems highly unlikely. Canada's next match comes next month, the CONCACAF Nations League quarterfinal. That's against Guatemala.
0: All right, and off to Buenos Aires now, where Lionel Messi played his final match for Argentina last night.
14: And it was a predictably memorable one. Messi was in on all of his country's goals in a win over Benin. He scored on a perfectly executed penalty kick, and he chipped in two assists for good measure. After the match, Stephen, Messi addressed the close to 90,000 fans on hand at Estadio Monumental.
16: I think I'm talking more than ever today because I simply don't want this moment to end. Today, I have to live the saddest day of my career, saying goodbye to the national team. For 20 years, I never stopped giving everything I had. Not coming here anymore is going to hurt a lot. If it were up to me, I would love to be here for my entire life because playing for Argentina is the most beautiful thing there is. I love you all. I thank God, and I'm proud to be Argentine.
14: Messi really didn't want to say adios last night. He talked to those fans for over 10 minutes. He finishes his international career, Stephen, as arguably the greatest ever, a player who's won a World Cup, two South American titles, and an Olympic gold medal. Now, he's still second behind Cristiano Ronaldo in both goals and games played for country, but Messi's well ahead of the Portuguese in assists, and he's also finished his international career with grace. By comparison, Ronaldo is holding out on his country right now until it changes its manager. Yesterday, in an Instagram post, Ronaldo listed a set of conditions before he plays for Portugal again. One of the conditions? That the manager apologizes for having him warm up but then not playing him. Unfitting, says Ronaldo, since he is a player with the stature of Pelé or Diego Maradona. Yes, he really said that. And this is the person with over a billion followers that has the largest social media presence of any person on earth.
0: Okay. Jeez.
14: A little humility would be nice.
0: Well, that would be nice. Also, it's nice to see Messi end, you know, his career this way rather than the final game of the World Cup, which was an embarrassment.
14: Yes, yes.
0: And let's go to baseball because, the baseball playoffs, where it was a successful night for a couple of teams from California.
14: Yeah, thanks to a Victoria native. Nick Pivetta had four strikeouts for the Padres as they staved off elimination against the Brewers. The Dodgers, meanwhile, topped Atlanta. They now have a 2-1 lead in their National League Division Series. While Yoshinobu Yamamoto is rightfully getting the headlines for his 10 strikeouts, L.A. is a team with its share of glue guys as well. One of them is infielder Miguel Rojas. And while he's trying to win a third World Series title with the Dodgers, Stephen, Rojas has been busy off the field as well. He's from Venezuela and just passed his U.S. citizenship test. He talked about going into the office to take the exam.
17: I don't really know if she knew who I was. I actually wanted to be that way because I didn't want to have any preference or anything. I don't want to be judged by my performance on the field. I want to be judged by the person who I am. I felt like I did good because I got the 100% on the questions that they asked me. I'm proud of myself because of that. Not too much about the home run or the World Series that I have. There's things in life that are bigger than just baseball.
14: Rojas with a broader perspective than most. He actually hurt his back in last night's game. Doesn't know whether he'll be available tonight when the Dodgers try to book a spot in the NL Championship Series.
0: All right. Scott, thank you so much.
14: You betcha.
0: Scott Regier from CBC Sports. It is 18 minutes before 8 o'clock on the early edition. Well, time to talk about municipal politics and the municipal elections. This week on the program, we're hearing from mayoral candidates in Surrey, and they are making big promises about new public amenities, everything from rinks to playing fields, even an ice arena and a concert hall as well. That's not just happening in Surrey. Vancouver candidates are also promising new and revitalized pools and community centers. But can any of these big visions become a reality without becoming a big cost burden for residents? Well, let's talk about that with our municipal election panel. Dan Fumano is the city columnist with the Vancouver Sun and Province newspapers. Dan, good morning to you.
18: Good morning, Stephen.
0: Nicole Brassard is a public affairs strategist working in politics and the chair of Equal Voice BC. Nicole, how are you?
19: Good morning.
0: Good to see you. And Berinda Rossotti, former Surrey City Council, now co-founder and CEO of Tersa Critical Minerals. Good morning to you.
20: Good morning.
0: You got the green memo. Glad to hear that. Berinda, you've been a city councillor. How much can candidates realistically promise in a single council term?
20: Well, I think voters deserve ambition and a vision for the city. I think lots of promises are being made, but voters need to understand the costs of those promises and the implementation, because it's not only municipal councils that bring in amenities, certain things like, say, when Doug brought in SkyTrain in Surrey, you do need to have an ability to lobby other levels of government. And I think what's really important is then, once you're elected, do you have the majority and are you able to garner the support of your other council members? Members.
0: Yeah.
20: So I think it is important during campaigns for people to understand the vision that candidates and their slates have, but you have to be realistic about how many of these things, A, do you have the budget for, B, do you have the other levels of government support for, and C, are you going to be able to pull this off with your council colleagues once elected?
0: What are those negotiations like with those other levels of government? Because I can, you know, hear the horse trading happening.
20: You know, I wish I could comment on that with some certainty. There is so much uncertainty in our province right now at all levels of government. And that's certainly true in BC as we're in the midst of a provincial election while a municipal election is going on. So look at the overlapping. I think CTV did a story on calling out some of the candidates for making promises that are outside of their jurisdiction.
0: Of course.
20: So there is lots going on, but I do think you want to elect somebody who is able to work with other levels of government. That's key to the success of your city.
0: That seems to be kind of a theme in this campaign. Municipal officials suggesting that they can provide all kinds of things that generally are not provided by municipalities, you know, healthcare and transit and so on. Nicole, for you, we are hearing promises of big arenas and big pools, where smaller pools were formerly the order of the day. Can a candidate do that and then also say, I'm going to make life more affordable for you?
19: Yeah, this is the fun part of the campaign where it's like an episode of Oprah where like everybody look under your chair and like you get a car, you get an amenity center, you get a pool. Like, so this is very fun, but it does come down to two very, I think, specific questions that voters need to ask themselves. And to Brenda's point, it's, do you want this at all? Like, is this something that the community actually needs? And then do they have the ability to deliver that thing? I love this part of the conversation because these amenity centers and rec centers are really big hubs for the communities. It makes healthy communities. It's really important. Like, I'm over in the Tri-Cities and I drive to Port Coquitlam to go use Brad West's like hockey rinks and stuff. Like, they've done such an incredible job, and there's other examples of that too. And it is really, really critical to the vibrancy of the city to have these things in place. So yes, asking those two questions I think is really important. But then also the third question is this already committed to? We've seen instances of party platforms where it's

0: We were told that the building couldn't actually contain a 50-meter pool anymore, and then somehow a 50-meter pool bubbled up from somewhere.
1: It's back.
0: Yeah.
1: During the last election, the 2022 Vancouver election, there was a question about borrowing to fund specifically a 50-meter.
0: Yes, that was in the Capitol.
1: Yep. It was in the Capitol plan, and voters approved that borrowing and that spending. And then at some point between the last election and now, the city figured out that, I guess with modern pool standards, they could not build a 50-meter pool where the previous 50-meter pool existed. To my knowledge, it has not been clearly explained to the public exactly why that can't be done. It might have something to do with park board jurisdiction if they need a bigger footprint, but it's been very confusing to the public why you can't replace a 50-meter pool with a 50-meter pool, even if it requires a bit of a bigger footprint. And so a lot of people in the swimming community are very upset about this. Vancouver doesn't have a lot of 50-meter pools. Training at a 25-meter pool is not the same. I'm not a big swimmer, Stephen. I'm more of a sinker.
0: Nor am I.
1: But for people who swim, this is a big deal. Athletes, they want to see, you know, Canada develop its next summer McIntosh. And a lot of people just want to keep fit. So this has been a big deal for a lot of people. But now, all of a sudden, magically, it's election time. And apparently, not only can a 50-meter pool be delivered at that site, but these people are saying it can be delivered with that budget.
0: But I was under the impression, though, that the work has actually begun at the Aquatic Center now. I mean, has some of the demolition already started? And so are we going to pause everything and come up with a whole new plan and engineering and everything else?
1: I guess potentially. And so I'm not sure how that would all be done without increasing the budget. We asked, you know, we did a series of questions to all various parties in Vancouver last week to ask them to cost out some of their campaign promises and explain how they would pay for them. I didn't get a lot of very satisfying answers to those questions of how you're going to deliver this larger pool on the same budget. ABC said something about how they were going to do procurement and construction differently this time.
0: Okay. Usually it's like, I got a guy, you know, it's going to be like,
1: trust us.
0: Train doesn't work anymore. Got a guy. Kids pool leaking. Got a guy. Is that kind of, it's kind of the reflecting pool kind of, approach.
1: Yeah. I have not heard very satisfying answer to how this could be delivered. With the pool question specifically, there are some other ideas that have been costed out and ideas.
0: In a lot of cases, though, Berinder, in places like Surrey, you have got, you know, trying to make up for a lot of lost time when it comes to much needed infrastructure in a community that's grown like crazy. What do you do about that? I mean, I go back to the single council term question. I mean, how much making up can you do in a single council?
2: Well, with proper thoughtful planning, you can do a lot of catching up. And I think, you know, to the question of the pool, without having an opinion either way, it is also an opportunity for the community to hold their elected officials' feet to the fire. And so maybe we say, hey, it's really great that everybody's being heard now. And so I think the catch up happens, of course, with the budgets that are available and then making sure you're fulfilling a mandate for a growing community. Surrey's going to be the largest city very shortly. And if they don't catch up, they're going to be in a lot of trouble. So they do have a responsibility to catch up.
0: All right. We're going to take a quick break for traffic and then come back on another issue. Amy Bell with your traffic and weather.
3: Yeah, still very heavy for the Stella Wasson Bridge following an earlier stall. And it looks like we have a new one that is just before Bridgeview. There's also a crash on Highway 17 westbound at 136 impacting traffic heading towards the Stella Wasson Bridge. So expect some delays there. We've got the full closure of the Main Street off-ramp from the Georgia Viaduct. So expect delays. You're heading that direction. Dunsmuir Viaduct not being impacted by that road work. And wrapping up a collision on 88th Avenue at 168th. We're looking at still some foggy conditions in low-lying areas, and then we'll brighten up to mainly sunny skies this afternoon with a high of 17. Back with another look in about 10 minutes.
0: Thank you very much, Amy. Berinder Asodi, Nicole Brassard, Dan Fumano, our municipal politics panel, our municipal election panel, as we get ever closer to the municipal elections on the 17th of October. Gosh, they are awfully close. Nicole, let's talk about early voting, because the first day in advance polls drew a record number of people to polls in the city of Vancouver. Close to 22,000 people showed up, according to the elections office. Is it possible that the overlapping provincial election campaign is actually bringing more people out?
4: 100%. And I was reflecting on our conversation a couple of weeks ago when we were talking about this, about what the impact would be. And there's

0: certainly, the thing is, Dan, as I've, and I have been talking about it, there's certainly been kind of a drip of people and expertise maybe away from those municipal campaigns to the provincial campaign, but that isn't the same for voter turnout. And I think it was three times higher the first day of advanced polls than it was in 2022, which is really, really interesting. So I think people having a conversation around the kitchen table about politics at both levels of government is good. And then also the discussion about whose responsibility is what I find very interesting too, because we've got these overlapping elections. So when we've got a municipal candidate making promises about something that is actually provincial jurisdiction, that becomes very clear very quickly, and vice versa. And so I think everybody is getting a bit of a civic affairs lesson over the next couple of weeks about whose fault it is.
1: Yeah, this is like a big civics class for everybody but Birinder, does a high turnout in advanced polls, does it tend to favor any particular candidate? Does it favor the status quo, or does it indicate people want to change? Do we know?
2: You know, it's really encouraging to see people are motivated to vote, and sometimes it can mean certain things. I think in this case also what's happened is Vancouver opted to have more polling stations than they normally have. And then I think 18,000 people opted to have their ballot delivered to their home so they can vote from the comfort of their couch without standing in a line.
1: Yeah.
2: So I think those factors do play a role. I do think there's lots of pressing issues, and people are motivated around, affordability, that we're being impacted by global events as well. So people are more aware of things, and then public safety for sure. But I find it encouraging that people are taking the interest, and you kind of can't get away from elections right now, and especially municipalities that have election signs. Wow. So you're almost forced to do something in a bigger way than you have been before.
1: Yeah, some of the boulevards in North Vancouver are, you can't see
0: literally
1: past.
3: Well, and there's Surrey, there's 3-4 stories tall.
1: I know. It's like a forest of signs. I guess candidates are pitching all kinds of ways now to try to increase voter engagement, and a number of parties in Vancouver and Surrey are suggesting the, are you ready for it? A return to the ward system. Another ward vote for this town, maybe. Dan, what are they saying about that?
3: This is a perennial debate. It comes up every 4 years, if not more often. People like to talk about it. Just to explain for readers, the ward system is the way that most big cities in Canada elect their...
0: All other big cities.
3: Outside of BC, they elect councillors who represent specific areas of the city.
1: Like ridings, but municipally.
3: Yeah, exactly. Yeah. Whereas in BC, we all elect our councils on an at-large basis, which means you've got whatever number of councillors it is, they represent the whole city, which is one reason that municipal parties are an important feature of bigger city politics in BC, whereas most of Canadian cities, they don't have municipal parties. The parties are important because you could be expected to know if there's 3 or 4 candidates running to represent your ward. You can't be expected to know 50 candidates running for 10 spots. So that's where the parties provide some value. But this idea of awards, and would they better represent people? Would people be more engaged? This comes up all the time ahead of elections. And then, at least in recent years, it's kind of peters out after election day.
1: Well, and this is a little bit akin to, Quebec, BQ arguing for an end to first past the post until, of course, they form government with 28% of the vote. And then everybody's pretty happy with the current system.
3: Federal Liberals.
1: The federal Liberals as well,
3: A number of years
0: ago. And knocked on that for many, many months. We were all hoping for democratic reform. We even had a ministry dedicated to it, and nothing happened.
1: But I was listening to some municipal coverage of Toronto earlier this morning, if you can believe that, at 3 o'clock this morning when I was in the shower. And it was, they were talking, Toronto, of course, has a ward system, and they were talking about, one ward getting pitted against another for limited resources. Is that one of the downsides, Nicole, of a ward system, is that you pit them against each other?
0: I think those neighborhoods naturally exist anyways. And the bigger risk is having 10 city councilors plus your mayor all live in Kits, for example, or all live in Mount Pleasant. And then that's where all the money goes. And I think having that regional diversity is really important because you're going to have a city councilor who knows the owner of the corner grocery store and their kids go to the same school as you and they understand. And when you have an issue, you have a built-in advocate that lives in your neighborhood who understands it too. And not to say that you're not going to go through the normal process. process to get the pothole filled outside your business, but you have somebody you can call when that goes off the rails a little bit. And right now, what do? You email into a random info at city council and try to find somebody and put together maybe a coalition of folks who might care about this issue, or you stand outside city hall or show up at city council. So I'm a huge advocate for the ward system, and I will continue complaining about this every single time.
1: What if your counselor's a dud?
3: That's one big argument in favor of a ward system that I've heard over the years without naming any names or parties. Sometimes people have said to me, I voted for this person because I knew one or two council candidates with that party and I liked the mayor.
1: Yeah.
3: I didn't know anything about that person, really. I'd never heard them speak. Voted for them because of their party affiliation. Now that I've seen them speak, I've maybe even spoken with them, I really regret voting for that person. And if we had a ward system and I might have met that person and we knew some, if they were in my neighborhood, I'd be much more likely to have heard that person speak. I would not have voted for that person. Right. And there are some people who kind of get through because they've got a party affiliation. And it's like if they had to represent their specific area, people may not vote for them.
1: Right.
3: That's something I've heard over the years.
2: My views have transitioned, right? I think when people are calling for a ward system, what they're calling for is more access and accountability.
1: Yeah.
2: And I think that is very important. And I think that, you know, the question's been raised in Vancouver twice. It's been a ballot question. And I do think that a hybrid system where you have community representation, but somebody who is still driving the vision at a higher level is very important. Let's not forget, Ward 7 in Surrey is now White Rock. So there are, I think, challenges, but there are benefits to the ward system if done properly.
1: All right. Well, I guess we'll figure out whether there's any appetite for another referendum and what the threshold will be this time around. Wasn't it 60% last time and it failed?
0: Yeah, I think they got to 54.
1: I think they got to 54%. Yeah. So a majority of people wanted a ward system and yet it failed. Okay. Makes sense to me. In the current context, it makes complete sense.
0: No, we could probably talk about this for another hour. This is
1: Let's not. Thanks for coming out.
0: Oh, wow. Just like, get out of here now.
1: That is all the time we have, coincidentally. Our municipal elections panel, Dan Fumano, city columnist of the Vancouver Sun-Province newspapers, Nicole Broussard, public affairs strategist working in politics for the past 25 years, and the chair of Equal Voice BC, Barinda Rossotti, former Surrey City Councillor, co-founder and CEO of Tursa Critical Minerals. If you got something you want to add, 236-330-2623. That is our text line, 236-330-2623. Drew Karakas is here now. He's got some local news headlines.
4: Stephen, new documents from the FBI claim a 30-year-old from Washington State helped Jesse Van Rensselaer in the months leading up to the mass shooting in Tumbler Ridge earlier this year. Investigators allege James Bryant provided tactical advice and set up a live stream shortly before the mass shooting in the northern BC community in February. More local news at 8:30. Amy Bell has another update on the roads.
5: Still dealing with big delays for the Stalawalsen Bridge. We've got a stall northbound King George Boulevard just before Bridgeview, and that's following an earlier stall closer to Scott Road. There's also a crash on Highway 17, a westbound just around 136, causing delays for the bridge as well. Still seeing a volume on Highway 1 eastbound as you approach 200th from an earlier crash, which has been cleared. Heavy volume for the North Shore bridges, for the Richmond bridges. So expect things to continue to build as we hit the peak, and we'll see some sunshine later on.
1: Amy, thank you so much. Lots to come. Stay with us. We're going to have a debate on Surrey politics.
6: This is World Report. Good morning, I'm Mark Carcasole. Israel is marking 3 years since the deadly October 7th Hamas-led attack. It was this day in 2023 when militants launched a large-scale attack on southern Israel, killing 1,200 people. Today's memorials are accompanied by a direct demand for answers as the government faces scrutiny over whether the tragedy could have been prevented. CBC's Tom Perry has more on that from Israel.
7: At exactly 6:29 a.m., the Israeli flag at Kibbutz Kfar Aza is lowered to half-mast, marking the moment 3 years ago when Hamas militants stormed into the community, attacking and murdering its people.
8: We heard shooting all over. We heard terrorists trying to break into our home.
7: Eleanor Bitton-Bariak ran to her family's shelter with her husband and 3 children. They stayed there for 22 hours before emerging to scenes of horror.
8: We saw bodies lying all over. We saw the fire coming from the other side of the kibbutz, of houses burning.
7: Hamas killed more than 60 people at the kibbutz. The Israeli military, overwhelmed by the scale of the assault, took hours to arrive and days to clear out the last militants. 3 years after the attack, Israelis are still demanding answers about what went wrong. Reports have emerged recently that Israeli Prime Minister Benjamin Netanyahu failed to act on warnings Hamas was planning a major attack, something Netanyahu denies. Orit Zadikevich, whose ex-husband, the father of their four children, was shot dead in his car by Hamas, finds all of it difficult to hear.
9: We are now concentrated on our healing. It's not helping to think that maybe some of it could be avoided.
7: Zadikevich says what's needed is a full independent inquiry. The government, she says, owes it to the victims and survivors who paid such a heavy price. Tom Perry, CBC News, Kibbutz Kfar Aza, Israel.
6: Meanwhile, in Gaza, Palestinians are struggling after 3 years of war. The Israeli military response destroyed nearly 80% of the enclave following the October 7th attack. This Gazan man says every day since the attack has felt like, quote, a million years, adding that many in his community are homeless and rely on aid to get by. More than 74,000 people have been killed during Israel's military operation in Gaza, according to the Gaza Health Authority. The United Nations says nearly 2 million Gazans are facing an imminent starvation crisis. In Kyiv, Ukraine, emergency workers hose down a fire at a garage hit by a Russian missile. Multiple locations across Ukraine have been targeted in overnight and early morning strikes. Officials say at least 21 people are dead, about 60 have been injured. In a post on social media this morning, Ukraine's President Volodymyr Zelensky says Russia is also targeting his country's energy sector. He says Moscow launched 70 missiles in total, many of them ballistic missiles. Zelensky calls strikes on residential buildings a, quote, birthday gift to Russian President Vladimir Putin. We will learn more today about how the federal government plans to move forward with Canada's Medical Assistance in Dying, or MAID, policy, with the program's expansion deadline coming up in March. Justice Minister Sean Fraser is set to lay out exactly how the Liberal government plans to handle cases in which people are suffering solely from mental illness. CBC's Janice McGregor is following this story for us. Janice, the special committee made its recommendation back in June. Why has the minister taken until now to say how the government plans to proceed?
10: Indeed, because debates have been raging on this for years, going back to a Quebec court decision in 2019 even, that struck down the law's requirement that death needed to be reasonably foreseeable to qualify. Prime Minister Mark Carney said that the government was going to act based on what the committee recommended, but that committee's work has been accused of not fully considering all sides of the issue. And when its report came out against allowing those with only mental illness to access MAID, the minister said he wanted to consult even more over the summer. Justice Minister Sean Fraser said yesterday the government's finally ready to move.
11: I feel confident that we've heard a range of different views in the development of the policy process, and we'll be able to share next steps tomorrow.
10: And might those next steps include other changes too? Because the federal government's been consulting on whether to follow Quebec's lead and enable advanced directives. Those would allow individuals with a cognitive disease, like Alzheimer's, for example, to make their wishes clear ahead of time that they'd want an assisted death should their health deteriorate in specific ways.
6: Now, a procedural question for you. Regardless of what the minister lays out today, MPs will still be voting this afternoon on this issue. Why?
10: Yeah, there's no bill on notice from the government today, but last year, BC Conservative Tamara Jansen used her slot in the private members' bill process to propose legislation that would permanently exclude patients with mental illness from eligibility. And she argues that there's no proof that all mental illness is incurable. Jansen's fed up with waiting.
12: During the summer, we were told by Minister Fraser that he was going to be diligently talking about this issue and making sure that they had legislation. When we got back here after the summer break, there was nothing, like just crickets.
10: So she's forced this issue with this bill, and it's up for a make or break vote at second reading later this afternoon. All MPs will weigh in for the record on this difficult ethical question. The minister's press conference at noon, though, is going to get out ahead of that.
6: All right, CBC's Janice McGregor keeping an eye on things in Ottawa. Thank you, Janice.
10: You're welcome.
6: The World Health Organization says it wants answers from Russia about reports that a second laboratory worker has fallen ill. Reports say it happened at the same Siberian Plague Institute where a researcher died of pneumonia last week after a reported lab accident. The CBC's Marianne Demain joins us with more on that. Marianne, what's the latest on the situation?
13: Yeah, the World Health Organization is looking into reports of a second case of pneumonia linked to this lab, a plague research lab in Siberia. It is the same lab where a researcher died on October 2nd after falling ill with pneumonia. The World Health Organization says Russian authorities did notify them about that death when it happened. Initially, the World Health Organization says that there were media reports suggesting pneumonic plague following an alleged accidental exposure in that lab, but that's not been confirmed. We are seeing a statement, though, from the Director General of the World Health Organization, which says it has remained in contact with Russian health authorities, it has offered technical support, and is also requesting further information to clarify the cause of the severe pneumonia and the pathogen that prompted the public health measures and media reports of a second employee with pneumonia of undetermined cause. It also is asking for transparent information sharing under the international health regulations.
6: So they're making the call to Russia. What's Russia saying?
13: Russia is saying at this point there is no epidemic risk to the population. They did put many people under quarantine, known contacts of those two cases of pneumonia, and they say there was no high-risk pathogen that was detected. President Donald Trump says he is planning to have a call with President Vladimir Putin, but Russian authorities say at this point nothing has been scheduled.
6: All right, that's the latest from CBC's Marianne Demain joining us here in Toronto in studio. Thanks, Marianne.
13: You're welcome.
6: And the winners of this year's Nobel Prize for Chemistry have been announced.
14: Henri Gagan and Kenzo Suai for the discovery of nonlinear effects and autocatalysis in asymmetric organic synthesis.
6: Gagan is an emeritus professor at the University of Paris. Soai works with the Tokyo University of Science. They've been recognized for their work on chiral molecules. Chirality refers to molecules that have similar structures but are not quite alike. Gagan and Soai have been able to discover how to replicate these molecules accurately. It's considered key to the creation and manufacturing of pharmaceuticals. Soai reacted to the news in a phone call.
15: For the next generations, the study of the chirality should be more and more developed, I believe. Thank you.
6: The pair of scientists will share a cash prize worth about $1.7 million Canadian. And finally, let's jog some memories for you.

40 years almost after the release of the movie, Dirty Dancing is coming to Broadway. The musical, based on that hit movie, will be making its debut next year at the Lena Horne Theater. The production is currently touring around the United States ahead of that big Broadway theater run. It's all leading up to the 40th anniversary of the film, which came out in 1987. Dirty Dancing makes its Broadway debut February 12th. And of course, this is the hit track from that film, The Time of My Life. You're probably dancing in your car. Our producer's dancing in the control room. It's a good day. This is the latest national and international news from World Report. For all the latest anytime, cbcnews.ca. I'm Mark Carcassel.

0: Well, good Wednesday morning. I'm Stephen Quinn. This is the early edition on CBC Radio 1. Thank you for being along with us. And coming up in this half hour, who will be the next mayor of Surrey? We heard from two candidates on the program yesterday, and in a few minutes, we are going to hear from three more candidates, all vying to be the next mayor of the second largest city in the province. Stay with us for that, coming your way in just a moment. Right now, Drew Karakas is here with some local news headlines.
1: The U.S. Justice Department says a 30-year-old from Washington State has been charged with conspiracy to murder persons in a foreign country in connection with the mass shooting in Templar Ridge in February. BC's provincial health officer is expected to announce the rollout of the province's immunization program today as flu season gets underway, and the union representing people who work on film and TV productions in BC has launched a petition to scrap a federal tax that it says is harming the industry's competitiveness. More local news in about 20 minutes. Amy Bell has another update on the roads.
2: Still dealing with the stall northbound on King George Boulevard. It's just before Bridgeview, so expect delays as you make your way down the hill. Also, clear the crash that was on Highway 17 just before Bridgeview. And now we have a collision on Scott Road at 110th Avenue, so just before you get onto the Scott Road on-ramp to the stall of Boston. So a lot of volume for all of the feeder routes for that bridge as well. You're also still seeing extra volume for Lakes Fraser. The Port Man still heavily lined up to 176 in Surrey. Lots of volume as well on the Lougheed Highway moving towards the Pitt River Bridge, and very busy now for the North Shore bridges and the Richmond bridges. And we're starting to see that fog a little, but still plenty of it out there. We will see mainly sunny conditions though later on this afternoon. We'll get up to about 17 degrees, dropping to 10 overnight, and then tomorrow we'll start off with the fog again, get into the sunshine later on. Rain and wind on Friday, but then clearing skies for Saturday and Sunday. Back with more in about in a few minutes.
0: Amy, thank you so much. It is 12 minutes after 8 o'clock on the early edition on CBC Radio 1. We're at 88.1 FM in Metro Vancouver, 690 AM. 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Well, let us turn our attention once again to the municipal elections. Each week on the program, we're holding mayoral debates for municipalities in Metro Vancouver. And this week, we're meeting five people who are hoping to become the next mayor of Surrey. We brought you a debate between Mike Starchuk and Linda Annis yesterday. Today, we are meeting three other candidates. Troy Van Vliet is the principal of real estate development company Tavern Group, and he's running under the Surrey Now banner. Troy, good morning to you.
3: Thank you for having us.
0: Hanvir Randhawa is a lawyer who founded his own firm, and he ran for the BC Conservatives in the 2024 provincial election, narrowly lost the Surrey-Guildford riding by just 22 votes. He's running in the October 17th civic election under the Conservative Party of Surrey banner. Good morning to you, Hanvir.
4: Good morning.
0: Thank you for being with us. And Brenda Locke has been the mayor of Surrey since 2022. Before that, she was a Surrey City Council. And as an MLA, she was the province's mental health and addictions minister for a time when Gordon Campbell was premier. She is running under the Surrey Connect banner. Good morning to you.
5: Good morning.
0: Thank you, all three of you, for being here. And of course, to help us moderate this debate, Justin McElroy is with us in studio. He's CBC's municipal affairs reporter.
6: Hello, Stephen. We don't need to explain to the audience how big, how important, how growing, how integral Surrey is to all of Metro Vancouver. So let's get going. We will begin with 30-second statements from each of the candidates, beginning with Brenda Locke.
5: Well, good morning. You know, the city of Surrey, and thank you for saying that, Justin, about the city of Surrey. We are very, very proud of our city. We are growing at a very rapid rate, and we really do need that kind of confidence moving forward. We need to understand who we are as a city, and we do need to see the city of Surrey move forward to take its place where it rightfully belongs as the largest city in the province and the responsibilities around that. And so I look forward to another 4 years with myself and my council to do just that.
6: That's what the projections say for population one day in the short to medium future. We will now go to Hanvir.
7: Good morning. My name is Hanvir Singh Randhawa. I'm running for the mayor candidate from Conservative Party of Surrey. I'm a lawyer by profession with my practice in the heart of Surrey from last 12 years. I'm a father, proud father of a four-year-old daughter. And City of Surrey, therefore, means the future of the City of Surrey means a lot to me because my daughter is going to be growing up here. And I want that this city should be more accountable, transparent. And that's what I will try to, and I want to make under the Conservative leadership that we have some transparency and accountability in City Hall and people are actually heard.
6: Thank you, Hanvir. And finally, we will go to Troy.
3: Thank you, Justin. My name is Troy Van Vliet, and born in the city of Surrey, proudly. I was raised my family there. I'm a father of two daughters, the son of two parents that immigrated from the Netherlands back in the day, and I'm a second-generation builder. Biggest project that I've ever been involved with was one that I championed I did it for free. It was the new St. John Paul II Academy. It's an independent high school in South Surrey. And the biggest part, that's been the biggest give back of my time.
0: Yeah. Okay, and that is time for you. And thank you all. We'll begin with a question for Brenda Locke, who will have 45 seconds to respond before your opponents each have 30 seconds to rebut. And then we'll give you an opportunity at the end to have 30 more seconds. Now, in 2024, you welcomed the Surrey Police Service. You said there were no more sides in the policing debate. Now, former Surrey Police Chief Norm Lipinski is challenging his dismissal in court. Earlier this year, and a court petition alleges that you continually undermined Lipinski and sought to have him removed from office, and that's a quote. That claim has not been proven in court, obviously. Your opponents, though, say those allegations go to the heart of independence and integrity of policing in Surrey. And so how do you address that concern?
5: You know, we moved on with the Surrey Police Service. There's no doubt about that. And Mr. Lipinski was let go or moved on. I don't know yet. We've never been told because it's actually the Surrey Police Service Board that is responsible for the hiring and for the firing, and if that's what happened, of Mr. Lipinski. Whatever is said in those in that petition, the petition wasn't to me. The petition wasn't to the City of Surrey. The petition was to the Surrey Police Board, and that has to go through the courts. But I can't challenge something that somebody just said. It's anecdotal to me.
0: Right, but presumably he did not quit and then file a petition over his own quitting of the job. He was dismissed.
5: That has never been told to me by the police board. I don't know that to be true. I assume that to be true, but I don't know that to be true.
0: Okay. Hanvir, your response? 30 seconds.
7: Well, the response to Ms. Brenda Locke, I believe, is the response to the same question.
0: Well, I'm just wondering if you have anything to counter after hearing from
7: Ms. Locke. Yes, of course. So, Ms. Locke, I had a word with Mr. Lipinski as well. He was not happy with the way he was let go. He said that it was when he had asked for the funding to be given, and that's when things kind of turned, and he was saying, how can he make things safer in Surrey if there would not be funding given to the police department? So that's the kind of a grief that he was showing, that how can he make the city safe and how can he do things if there would be no funding from City Hall?
0: And Brenda, you will have an opportunity in just a moment. Troy?
3: Yeah, I find it quite interesting because soon after the new board was appointed for SPS, which I believe the mayor had a lot of influence on who was going to be appointed, even though the board was appointed by the province, soon after Mr. Lipinski was let go. And so I find it quite interesting that the mayor says she has zero involvement. When she was elected, she said she wanted to have him fired. So I find that quite interesting.
0: Brenda.
5: Well, it's pretty clear that either of these opponents don't understand how it works. The province, through CABRO, appoints the police board. They get appointed through an order in council, and that's exactly what happened. And those people that are on the board are responsible for that. And when it comes to the actual money, we gave them exactly what they asked for and then some. We gave them an additional $250,000 for a reward, but we gave the police board exactly the dollars they asked for. And I can tell you, because you two seem to have some misinformation. I can tell you that there was many discussions with the board and the chief that came to that number.
0: Okay, very good. Thank you.
6: We will now have a general question that each of you will have 60 seconds to respond to, and it's about extortion in Surrey. Brenda Locke, you have pledged a $350 million investment in a public safety campus. It would bring a host of public safety services and emergency preparedness functions together. Troy Van Vliet, you've said you want to request reports from municipal agencies with a view for setting up a permanent extortion response framework. And Hanvir, you've promised to hire more police officers to close the gap with Vancouver's policing levels. But as you know, investigations depend on support outside the city's jurisdiction. So, to each of you, what makes your plan different from your opponents and more superior, and how do you get the province and Ottawa to listen to your demands? Troy Van Vliet, we'll start with you.
3: When it comes to extortion, we know that it's an international issue. It's not just something that's a local problem, and Surrey's been the recipient of these issues. So we're not in control of immigration at the municipal level, so we have to get more funding, quite frankly, from our federal government. We have to have our federal government step in. So the RCMP has to continue to be involved, which they will on an ongoing basis, even though we have our own SPS, because it's an international problem. So this is something going forward that we'll have to continue to lobby with the federal government and, quite frankly, the provincial government to get the support that we need in the city of Surrey.
6: All right, thank you. Next, Brenda Locke, you have 60 seconds as well.
5: Well, I think it's pretty clear it took a lot of pushing, and I'm very, very pleased the new Solicitor General in the province did step up big time to help Surrey recognize that this was transnational in scope and not an issue of Surrey's making or of Surrey's responsibility. Then further to that, the Federal Minister of Public Safety did likewise, and so it's really our own track record. But I have to tell you, I am also glad to see that the FBI in the United States and the RCMP federally joined hands and linked to push on this. Our campus will help serve our members, our Surrey Police Service members, by upgrading what they can do. Things like drone training, special ballistics training, all kinds of other ways to work together, as well as provide a campus for integrated teams, something we need so very desperately in British Columbia.
6: Thank you, Brenda. And finally, to Hanvir Randhawa.
7: Of course. In my platform, Conservative Party of Surrey is basically stating that we will be having a more number of police officers. That is much more required because the crime is in the South Asian community, most of this extortion crime. I have actually lived it. It has happened in the very office that where my law office is. So point is that we have to have the visual presence. If the visual presence of police officers is not there, then this is not something that can be deterred. So the numbers are required. Number two is this crime is actually the worst kind of crime because the victim doesn't even come forward. So having that kind of a problem at hand does require other levels of government to intervene. We will work hard because they have to intervene in the fact that they are the ones who have also laid it on Surrey, the transition itself. But I understand there's some negotiation done by the city, but I believe there can be further, more tougher negotiation that can happen to bring more funds, because this does need to be taken care of. As I said, extortion, if it keeps on going, it damages Surrey badly.
0: All right. Very good. Thank you. The next question will go to you, Hanvir Randhawa, and you'll have 45 seconds to respond. And your opponents will have 30 seconds each to give a rebuttal, and then you'll have 30 seconds to give a final statement. And the question is, the Surrey Conservatives platform pledges to bring property taxes back to 2022 levels, you say, with no increase for the next 4 years. Now, your platform says that artificial intelligence can take on city administrative work. What kind of dollar savings would this achieve? And does lowering overhead mean that some city staff should expect to lose their jobs?
7: No, absolutely not. So basically, the way we are bringing down the taxes by only $600, so it's a $600 tax cut in the first year, and then we are freezing basically the taxes at 0% for the 4 years at the current level. So it's not after the $600. So it's $600 one cut and freezing at 0%. So the basic idea behind this tax cut is that we are trying to give back the money which has been taken from people in the last 4 years because the property prices have come down. But we are not cutting any infrastructure. What we are doing is we are basically taking out money out of the money that has been in the general contracting. The general contracting budget of the city is about $110 million, and also 60 to $70 million is for the capital improvements, that's where we are trying to put the capital improvement towards necessary work only and not the arena.
0: Okay, good. And Brenda Locke, your response.
5: You know, Mr. Randhawa, your $600 rebate plus 000 is going to cost the city approximately $400 million. We've had it costed because it's just such a bizarre concept. $600 over 4 years is going to cost us $400 million. There is no way it can be done without serious cuts to services in our city. And those services could be things like garbage. They could be snow removal. I know you're doing these things because you're trying to up everything that Doug McCallum says. That's what you've done all along. But the cost to the city is just extraordinary, and it's you're completely out of touch with how financing works in the city.
0: All right, and Troy Van Vliet?
3: Yeah, quite frankly, this is a race to the bottom in terms of promises that are being made, I think, not just with Hanvir, but with several other candidates as well. Making promises like SkyTrain and hospitals and then tax cuts and the freezing of or the demise of development cost charges and ACC charges. I just don't see it. I see the $600 tax rebate here or tax cut as being something that's just it's not feasible.
6: All right. Thank you very much. And Hanvir, a final 30 seconds to you.
7: No, absolutely. I think, Ms. Locke, you have misread the whole thing. So it's not a $400 million budget improvement. It's only $600 one-time tax cut, and it's freezing at 0% taxes at the current rate where you have brought it by your 30 to 40% increase in taxes. And further, this is much more feasible than your $1.4 billion capital improvement costed platform. It's only an $80 million that we are trying to offset from the budget to give the people the relief that they need today.
0: Okay, very good. Thank you, all three of you. Well, we are going to take a break as we wrap up the early edition for this morning, but stick around, all three of you. We are going to record part two, which will be part of our This is Vancouver podcast. Our full video of this debate will also be posted on our website and on YouTube. Brenda Locke, Hanvir Randhawa, and Troy Van Vliet, thank you so much.

0: And as I mentioned, you will hear more of those three candidates on our This Is Vancouver podcast, which you will find wherever you get your podcast. Amy Bell is back with your traffic and weather.
1: Yeah, it has been a busy morning. You are going to find it still slow because of multiple problems around the Stalowassen Bridge this morning. We do have this stall on King George Boulevard. It is northbound just before Bridgeview. We also have a stall on the, well, Scott Road and 110th, but that's just as you're getting onto the Scott Road on-ramp to the Stalowassen Bridge. New crash in Surrey, King George, just south of 84th, but northbound's being impacted. There's also a collision in Surrey, 96th and 152nd. Let's take a look at the volume. It has been a busy one, and you're still finding it slow going from nearly 176 as you make your way towards the Portman Bridge, and then sluggish through the Cape Horn, moderate delays through Burnaby Lake, and then lining up through towards Burnaby, nearly to Willingdon, trying to get to the ironworkers. And in fact, we may have a stall near First Avenue. Also dealing with a new problem on Hastings Street. It is just before or just past Renfrew, so expect some delays there westbound. For the Oak Street Bridge, there is a lot of volume right from the 91. Still quite heavy as well for the Knight Street Bridge from the 91, and big delays through the S-curve on Highway 91. For the Massey Tunnel, you're slow southbound from just before Steveston, and Steveston itself is busy as you make your way towards the on-ramp, and northbound is slow going from Highway 17A. At the BC Ferries, there is a one sailing wait to Wasatu Swartz Bay. And keep in mind, there is construction that has the Main Street off-ramp closed now on the viaduct. So expect delays there as you're making your way through towards Pryor. We also have Broadway closed from Alberta to Cambie. Fraser Highway eastbound closed between 140th and 96th. And they're doing work on the Maryhill Bypass between United and Shaughnessy daily between 7 and 3. And it's been a very foggy morning. Still seeing some areas south. Locked in with some low marine cloud, but will brighten up later on to mainly sunny skies and a high of 17 degrees. Tonight, we'll see more fog developing. It'll stick around for the first half of tomorrow. Rain and wind on Friday, but clearing skies just in time for the weekend.
0: Amy, thank you so much. And I should mention that, in fact, the full debate, all five Surrey candidates, is already up on our podcast. So we've taken the debate from yesterday and from today, put them all together, and it's under the title, Who Will Be the Next Mayor of Surrey. You will find that already up on our This Is Vancouver podcast. We upload three new episodes every week. And don't forget, we uploaded a bonus episode on Monday with Justin McElroy on David Eby's campaign bus as well. So once again, This Is Vancouver, wherever you get your podcasts. It is 8:30 now and time for the CBC Local News with Drew Karakas.
2: Good morning. It's 11 degrees with areas of fog in Vancouver. People in Tumbler Ridge have expressed shock after the FBI identified an alleged co-conspirator in the February mass shooting in that northern BC community. 30-year-old James Cody Bryant was arrested in Bellingham and has been charged with encouraging and supporting Jesse Van Rensselaer for months leading up to the attack. A criminal complaint released by the FBI yesterday claims Bryant offered Van Rensselaer advice and money and agreed to live stream the shooting. RCMP Assistant Commissioner Elijah Rain says the assistance allegedly continued right up to the day of the tragedy.
3: Bryant's actions throughout the communication helped facilitate and aided, embedded, conspired with Van Rensselaer, helping her start the vehicle to get to the school to continue on with the shooting.
2: Bryant is due in court for a bail hearing next week. BC's provincial health officer is scheduled to make an announcement this morning about the start of cold and flu season. As Claire Palmer reports, flu cases are already on the rise in BC.
4: If you think everyone around you is getting sick right now, you may not be wrong. The BC CDC says flu cases are rising right now, earlier in the season than usual. It's expected that Bonnie Henry will announce the rollout of BC's immunization program as cases climb. In Victoria, pharmacy manager Farooz Siraj says it's welcome news.
5: A lot of people are really coming down with symptoms of the flu, where they're missing work, they're missing time with their family.
4: Siraj says this year's strain causes more severe illness, which could also lead to a rise in confirmed cases as people seek out health care.
5: The pattern is very similar every year, where it starts around end of summer and kind of goes into the peak season. What is different this year, I would say, is like the severity.
4: Siraj's advice, stay home if you're sick and wash your hands and get your flu shot once they're available. Claire Palmer, CBC News, Nanaimo.
2: Some families with children on the autism spectrum are trying to reverse changes made to autism funding in BC. As Janella Hamilton reports, they're hoping to highlight the issue during the current election campaign.
6: There's a lot of anxiety in how I'm going to be providing for my child.
7: As the provincial election nears, Sue Tang is on edge. Last winter, the BC NDP announced the current autism funding scheme is set to change to a needs-based model in April. And with the question of who will be premier up in the air, Tang still doesn't know if her daughter will remain eligible for vital programs. Richmond parent Misha Markratoff shares her concern. Both want to see autism funding become a key provincial election issue.
8: As more and more children are being diagnosed every year, I think the onus is on the society and also the government to properly help support them.
7: The BC Conservatives say if they form government, they would reinstate autism funding cut by the BC NDP, while the BC Greens say they would create a working group of experts to co-design a provincial disability strategy that supports all families. Janella Hamilton, CBC News, Richmond.
2: The union representing film and TV workers in BC is calling on the federal government to do away with a tax clawback that it says is dragging down productions. Crystal Brownvart with IATSE Local 891 says eliminating the clawback will protect incentives that drive the industry and support tens of thousands of jobs in BC.
9: We are an economic driver, not just in the province of BC, but across the country. We employ, you know, our industry employs over 180,000 workers. We rival that of the auto industry, and we employ more people than steel and mining combined.
2: The union says the adjustment would make BC and Canada more competitive on the global stage. One person has been killed in a crash in Langley. It happened last night in the 20500 block of 16th Avenue. Police say a person on a motorcycle collided with another vehicle. Langley RCMP say one person was seriously injured and died at the scene. And a man in his 60s is lucky to be alive after he was hit by a train yesterday in Surrey. Surrey police say he was walking on the tracks near Golden Ears Connector and 182 A Street when he was clipped by a passing train. The man told police he didn't see or hear the train coming until just before the impact when he tried to get out of the way. Police say he suffered a cut to his upper body and is recovering. 8:35 now, and that's the CBC local and regional news.
0: Drew Karakas, thank you so much. Drew Karakas in the CBC Vancouver newsroom, and wrapping things up for this Wednesday, the 7th of October, Tom York's birthday.
1: Yes.
0: Also my sister's birthday, my younger sister's birthday as well.
1: Happy birthday.
0: Happy birthday to Jill, if she's listening somewhere.
1: I'm sure she is.
0: She is.
1: Of course she is.
0: Yeah. Somewhere back east.
1: Oh, okay.
0: Yeah. How are we doing?
1: It is still a bit busy out there. Very heavy for Highway 1, getting to the Portman and through Burnaby Lake. Not too bad, but in Burnaby is where the backup lies for the ironworkers. You're also going to find it very busy for the Stella Wasson Bridge after earlier problems before and around it. So the feeder route's still quite slow. There's a crash in Surrey on King George, just south of 84th at 82A. Also one at 96 and 152nd. Very heavy for the Richmond Bridges and the North Shore Bridges. And still foggy out there, but we will see some sunshine eventually.
0: All right. Tomorrow on this here program, the Alberta referendum is quickly approaching. The date set for the 19th of October. Multiple questions on that ballot. It's not just about Alberta separation or a referendum on Alberta separation. Lots about immigration as well. And we are going to hear about that tomorrow on the program. As well, The Flight is the name of a documentary about Ryan and Canadian families fighting for justice after the 2020 shoot down of flight PS752. That is premiering at the Vancouver International Film Festival, and we are going to find out more about that tomorrow on the program. Thank you so much for listening. We'll talk to you tomorrow.

0: To them, we are young enough to be kicked, to be gassed, but we are not old enough to be listened. So that's pretty crazy. I mean, we should be listened.
1: The protest started at a single school in Paris, with students angry over class sizes and absent teachers. But that was just the beginning. In a moment, how youth dissatisfaction with the French government has erupted in violent demonstrations across that country, with authorities fearing further escalation as an election looms. Also this morning, they were known as the Rockefellers of Vancouver. The Bentall Family Construction Group helped build many of that city's iconic buildings. Within the clan, though, violence was as unpredictable as the weather. In an hour, a story of how anger can repeat across generations and one man's attempt to reckon with it. And later, bringing a live beaver into the studio of CBC Radio's As It Happens probably seemed like a good idea at the time.
2: He's a gentle little thing, is he?
3: Oh, that's great.
2: Sweetheart.
3: Oh, how nice for you. That's
2: such
3: great.
2: A lovely boy. And he's peeing on me.
4: We should. That's mine.
5: No!
4: That's
5: mine.
1: The critter was there in the early 1970s as a fight was brewing between Canada and the United States to claim the animal as a symbol. In 30 minutes, how the beaver became a national icon here and a conservation hero south of the border. We begin, though, with the arrest of a person police say helped the shooter behind a massacre in Tumbler Ridge, British Columbia. Good morning. I'm Matt Galloway, and this is The Current. A warning, this next conversation contains disturbing details and deals with suicide. New information has come out in connection with the mass school shooting in Tumbler Ridge, British Columbia. A 30-year-old from Washington State has been charged. Law enforcement officials allege the accused encouraged and supported the individual who carried out the mass shooting earlier this year. Here's Neil Floyd, acting U.S. attorney, speaking yesterday.
6: We learned that a person here in Western Washington had been in repeated contact with the shooter, offering advice, sending money, and even agreeing to live stream the horrific event. James Cody Bryant had the information and ability to alert law enforcement and even discussed that possibility with the shooter, but he chose not to.
1: In February, the shooter killed her mother and half-brother. She then drove to Tumbler Ridge Secondary School, where she shot and killed six others, and later killed herself. For more on the details revealed in U.S. court documents yesterday and how this investigation unfolded, I'm joined by CBC's senior reporter, Caroline Bargoot. She's in Vancouver. Caroline, good morning.
7: Good morning.
1: How did Canadian and U.S. authorities make this connection between the individual arrested and the BC shooter?
7: So in the criminal complaint against Bryant, the FBI says during the investigation into the shooting at Tumbler Ridge, they learned shortly before that incident, Jessie Van Rootselaar logged into her Twitch account, which is a social media site, and started a live stream. Now, that live stream just lasted for 20 seconds before it went down. But in those 20 seconds, the FBI says it showed Jessie Van Rootselaar sitting in her car with a rifle and a long gun in her lap. Police got access to the Twitch records through a search warrant, and they found out that just one person watched that live stream, and that was James Cody Bryant, a person living in Bellingham, which is a city in Washington State just across the BC border.
1: The shooter was 18 years old and was in BC. The accused is 30, and as you mentioned, in Washington State. What did authorities say about how these two individuals met?
7: Police say they met about 3 years ago on a chat roulette site called Omegle. It doesn't exist anymore. It's been shut down, not related to this case. But the criminal complaint says that Bryant told police that after they met on Omegle, they had sporadic contact for the first year until Van Rootselaar was, quote, institutionalized, end quote, for mental health issues. Bryant said that Van Rootselaar contacted them again and was hospitalized a second time after setting fire to her room. And we don't actually know why they decided

0: stay in contact after their initial meeting on Omegle, but we do know that they did remain in contact for the past few years.
1: And what do we know about that relationship that was built over time, such that the shooter would confide in Bryant about wanting to carry out a mass shooting?
0: Right. So, of course, it started sporadically. Then the FBI says Van Rensselaer and Bryant began communicating on a daily basis just months before the shooting at Tumbler Ridge. And they used a social media site called Discord. There they started talking about more serious things like, you know, Van Rensselaer's desire to commit a mass shooting. She told Bryant that she stole guns from a family member's gun safe and hid them in her room 6 months before the shooting. She also said she convinced someone else to buy ammunition for her. And Rensselaer talked about the types of guns and accessories that she possessed, including some that she later used in the Tumbler Ridge Secondary School shooting, which, yeah. Well, sorry, go ahead.
1: I was going to say the transcripts that came out kind of hinted at what was to come. And there are some really disturbing details in those transcripts of the online chats. What stood out to you?
0: I think the first thing that stood out to me is how casually they discussed murdering people, you know, what guns and techniques would be most effective. You know, it's pretty clear in those chats that Van Rensselaer wanted notoriety for a mass shooting. She was really fixated on that. The complaint says that she watched live stream recordings of other mass shootings. She really wanted Bryant to live stream and record her killing spree and broadcast it over the internet. Bryant told police that, you know, Bryant agreed to placate Van Rensselaer. They talked about targets. You know, Van Rensselaer really wanted one that would have the most impact. There's a quote in one of the messages where Van Rensselaer says, "Getting 14 kills is a lot easier than getting 22, though. If I got more than 22, it'd be simply the deadliest shooting in Canadian history, period."
1: That the shooter wanted to, in their words, steal the title of the most deadly shooter in Canadian history. And the allegation is that Bryant offered advice on how to do that.
0: That's right. Yeah, absolutely.
1: In one of the transcripts, and that's just chilling, in one of the transcripts, the shooter talks to Bryant about different places that she was considering for a mass shooting, including a Costco and a Walmart, but also different communities, right? That it wasn't initially going to be in Tumbler Ridge, British Columbia, that there were other communities that were being considered as well.
0: Right, but Van Rensselaer decided in the end that this is where the shooting was going to take place because, you know, she'd have the most time before police were able to come. You know, she wanted a kill location that was going to have the largest number of victims. You know, in messages, Bryant tells her it's a bad idea to pick a school because there's going to be too many young people. And there didn't seem to be the suggestion that Van Rensselaer was specifically wanting to target young people just to get the most impact. You know, Bryant suggests a grocery store, a church, a hotel, and like you said, you know, Walmart or Costco were also being debated.
1: Do we know if Bryant ever tried to stop the shooter or convince her not to go through with this shooting, given the fact that, again, according to these transcripts, there was some concern that a school would have too many young victims?
0: Right. Yeah. So police do believe that Bryant was trying to change. You know, in a few of the conversations, you can even see it, Bryant trying to change Van Rensselaer's mind, even suggesting, you know, she delay the killings, but never contacted law enforcement. You know, there's messages where Van Rensselaer is talking about other mass shootings and Bryant says, "Ruining other people's lives isn't the answer." And Van Rensselaer responds saying, "I don't care about their lives. The only tragedy is the loss of my own life."
1: What are police saying? Again, part of the allegations are that Bryant knowingly and willfully conspired as part of this mass shooting. What are police saying about how Bryant was involved in this? There are allegations that money was sent to the shooter, right?
0: Yeah, you know, it wasn't a lot of money, but during the conversations, Van Rensselaer, you know, was talking to Bryant about wanting a pair of shoes that cost $150 Canadian and that she wanted to wear during the Tumbler Ridge massacre. And Bryant agreed to send that money as a birthday present. Bryant also tried sending money for a lighter that Van Rensselaer was going to use to, you know, detonate an explosive device at the school. She also asked for more money for stickers to decorate the firearms. And the court documents do say that based on video footage inside the school, we know that Van Rensselaer did wear the shoes that Bryant sent money for during the school shooting.
1: Is there anything in these allegations in the court documents

0: to be known for this.
1: On that morning of the 10th of February when the shooting took place, we heard this earlier, the U.S. Acting attorney said that Bryant had an opportunity to contact police before the shooter went to that school, but didn't do that. What do we know about the conversation that took place that day?
0: So this part is pretty chilling because they spoke on the day. And, you know, Van Rensselaer initially sends Bryant a message asking, you know, are you ready with my Twitch account pulled up, you know, for this live stream? Bryant says, yeah. Then Van Rensselaer says, I'm going to go now. In that message to Bryant, it's really clear that she has now murdered her mother and her 11-year-old half-brother at home, but doesn't know how to drive a car and can't seem to get it to work. Now, Bryant tells her that this live stream has gone down, but then goes on to help troubleshoot those car issues, basically explaining to her how to start the car. Then Van Rensselaer says, well, it's a push start. And Bryant says, you know, we'll hold it down maybe. And eventually Van Rensselaer did get that car going and obviously drove it to Tumbler Ridge Secondary School. We know what happened after that. At no point in this criminal complaint did police say that Bryant ever contacted police. Even months before the shooting, you know, there's messages between Bryant and Van Rensselaer where Bryant says, you know, I won't snitch on you. Even saying, you know, I know that I can save lives, but, you know, I don't know. And so at this point, police say Bryant never did contact law enforcement.
1: We do know.
0: Could have.
1: Well, yeah. And again, you've hinted at this, but Bryant offered to live stream the shooting to the public. Why was that so important, according to the FBI? Why was that so important to the shooter?
0: You know, at the press conference that the FBI held yesterday, you know, they questioned whether Van Rensselaer would have even gone through with the mass shooting if she wasn't going to receive notoriety for it. Because police say she was really concerned that not enough people were going to see this live stream if it wasn't broadcast. This is a huge part of the motivation, according to law enforcement. You know, in the messages that were included in the criminal complaint, Van Rensselaer tells Bryant, you know, to post it on a site. Hopefully people will copy and share it to the point where it can't be censored. You know, even asking, will you fail me when it comes to this live stream? And Bryant responds, I won't fail you.
1: We also learn from their conversations that the shooter debated whether or not to shoot herself. Mm-hmm. How did that conversation unfold, as you understand it?
0: Yeah, in the conversations, you can see that Van Rensselaer was scared of killing herself. And, you know, she did want to live. And in one conversation in November 2025, she told Bryant, it's annoying knowing she won't live to see cool things, that, you know, if she could hurt other people and not harm herself, that would be more fun. And even before the shooting, she also talked about different ways to die and different ways to have more impact, including making a suicide vest to wear during the attack. She talked to Bryant about, you know, should I make it discreet and, you know, have a big impact, or should I make it look scary and have people not come near me? And police allege that Bryant recommended she make a working suicide vest rather than a fake.
1: So much of this is so disturbing and will be so hard for people who are living in this community, the friends and family who are still going through so much turmoil. What happens next in this case?
0: So Bryant appeared in court yesterday. It was a really short hearing, walked in, very long hair, dark rimmed glasses, was wearing what appeared to be pajama pants. And I actually spoke to an FBI agent who said, you know, that Bryant was picked up at 7 a.m. Remains in custody, but there's a bail hearing next Tuesday to determine whether Bryant will remain in custody or get out. Then there's going to be a preliminary hearing scheduled for October 20th.
1: Caroline, thank you for this.
0: Thank you.
1: Caroline Bargoot is a senior reporter with CBC News. She was in Vancouver. You're listening to The Current. My name's Matt Galloway. High school students in France are fed up, and the country's student protests are widening. Around 250,000 people marched through the streets of various French cities yesterday, protesting what they say is a crumbling school system.
2: We want the government to invest more in public schools because the schools are falling apart.
3: There can be leaks in the ceilings. The condition in which we work is very poor.
4: We have buildings that are like the roof just fell on the students. A lot of floods in the buildings, a lot of rats.
1: This is the third week of student protests, and some of those protests have turned violent. Police have fired tear gas and water cannons at protesters. Demonstrators have set garbage cans on fire, destroyed bus shelters, and all of this is happening

0: at a time when France faces a fiscal crisis and political instability. Sophie Petter is the Paris Bureau Chief for The Economist. Sophie, hello.
1: Hi, nice to join you.
0: Good to have you here. What's the mood like in Paris today?
1: Well, it remains tense. I mean, yesterday was obviously a big day because it was a planned one-day demonstration. So you had a lot of people out on the streets joining those protests. Today, we're back to demonstrations outside particular schools, and some of those have spread to a number of universities as well. But there's a sort of tension in the air because I think that people are finding it difficult to see how this comes to a satisfactory end, as you pointed out. Budgets are squeezed, there isn't more money to sort of throw at the problem, and the students aren't about to have their demands met in the short run. So it's a very, very difficult situation for the government to manage.
0: You've been speaking with some of the students taking part in the protests. What are they calling for from their government? What do they want?
1: Well, it was very interesting yesterday when I joined the protests on the streets in Paris because I felt that there were a really quite varied array of demands. I mean, one of them is, as your excerpts have just pointed out, some of them are to do with the buildings, lack of repairs. Some of them are to do with school timetables. There's been a reform of the school leaving exam, the baccalaureate, and that has made timetables more heavy. So these are very sort of specific school-related demands. But there are also people who want the government to fall. They are calling on Emmanuel Macron, the president, to resign. And then there are other people I spoke to who said that their real worry is that Marine Le Pen might win the election next year. So you have both the very specific related to schools, and then you have much broader political demands, which just express, I think, a sense of frustration and real uncertainty about what's going to happen in France in the coming months.
0: In a piece that you wrote for The Economist, you say that there was a comment made by one of the heads of the high school union saying that his union had received many complaints from final year pupils. And this is something, as you say, that perhaps could only be uttered in France about the lack of philosophy teachers.
1: Well, philosophy is compulsory in the French school leaving exam, as you probably imagine it would be. But this means that if you don't have philosophy teachers, you are available to teach you during your final year. You're liable to fail the exam at the end, and that will penalise your results and therefore narrow your choices about going to university. So it is, you know, you could sort of smile at the situation and suggest it's very French, which it is in one way, but it is also quite serious for the pupils. There have been a lot of teachers with burnout, with issues that have meant that they haven't been in the classroom, and that has been difficult for the pupils.
0: How has the government responded to this?
1: Well, it's interesting in one respect because the government has accused the far left of fanning the violence by getting involved and infiltrating the student protests. I did hear some students saying that. So in a way, it's trying to deflect, the government's trying to deflect the blame by saying that it's the Jean-Luc Mélenchon, the far left, who is trying to exploit this anger for electoral ends. He's very popular among young people, and he's running for the presidency next year. But the government, it can't increase the budget. It's held a few crisis meetings. It's tried to mediate. It's now asked schools to hold half-day consultations with their own pupils in order to try and find a way to resolve things at a very local level. But it's very difficult. And certainly the students are very angry at the police tactics being used. Left-wingers accused the government of ordering a repressive crackdown. So you've got accusations flying on each side, and a government without a budget to be able to sort of solve the problem that way, it's going to have to rely on mediation and then half-term, which comes up at the end of the month.
0: People could joke that protesting is a bit of a national pastime in France, and there have been very large protests in past. How is this different from you know, the Yellow Vest protest or what we've seen recently?
1: I mean, it's less, the numbers are lower than the Yellow Vests at the moment, which went on for a long time. And the violence and the vandalism was extreme during that time. We had motorized, you know, armed vehicles on the streets of Paris. We haven't seen that. We've just seen riot police and ordinary sort of law and order vehicles. But it is, as you said, it's a way of protesting in France. It's considered very legitimate. You know, there are lots of union protests, and these are always organized organized by in connection with the police, so that they follow routes that have been agreed in advance, and they're often, they use their own security to try and sort of keep them under control. And I would say, you know, there have been a lot of violence on the streets, and yesterday was violent, but it was also at the beginning of the afternoon, there was a lot of cheerful, kind of festive atmosphere as some of the young people turned up to take part. So it is considered almost a rite of passage, I think, for students to take part in demos. The difficulty is when they turn violent, and it's the difficulty is also when they there are troublemakers, casseurs as they're known, who come along and see this as an excuse to make things worse. So it can always be a sort of tinderbox situation.
0: I need to let you go, but just very briefly, you described the mood in France in some ways as febrile, like that it's about to erupt in some ways. What's the context that these protests are happening in, and what does that say about where they may go?
1: Well, I think there are two things. One is that we're 6 months ahead of a presidential election, and after 10 years of under Emmanuel Macron, the president, there's a real sense of uncertainty. Nobody knows what's going to happen. Marine Le Pen on the far right, could win. So there's a sense of anxiety about that. But there's also economic pressure. You have very high cost of living at the moment. You have petrol prices at the pump, which are very high, and you have a government with terrible public finances that is trying to squeeze budgets all over the place. So it's a tense time economically. People feel the budget to squeeze, but they also feel that their future is very uncertain because of this election next year.
0: Sophie, thank you very much for this.
1: Pleasure.
0: Sophie Pitter is the Paris bureau chief for The Economist, and she was in Paris. Your CBC News is up next, and then...
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0: How did the humble beaver become an official symbol of Canada? What does it say, that fight that was taking place in the 1970s, about the relations we have with the United States now? And why is the beaver a symbol of conservation in the Utah desert? We'll tell you all about that coming up in 6 minutes here on The Current. Stay with us.
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4: 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The CBC News is next. Coming up in an hour, it's Q.
9: To win an Olympic gold medal takes a lifetime of dedication. But what's it like after you win gold? When you retire and you have nothing to train for? One of Canada's greatest Olympians, Tessa Virtue, will tell you how she reckoned with Olympic come down and how it led her back to dance.
10: This is CBC News from Vancouver. Good morning, I'm Drew Karakis. We're expecting to learn more today about how the federal government plans to move forward with its policy on medical assistance in dying, or MAID. The deadline for expanding MAID is in March, and Justice Minister Sean Fraser is set to unveil the government's plan. Janice McGregor has more from Ottawa.
11: Prime Minister Mark Carney had indicated that the government would base its position based on evidence and what that committee recommended. And so after it recommended against allowing people whose sole condition is mental illness to access MAID, the minister said he'd do more consulting over the summer. Not everyone was comfortable with how that committee played out. Liberal MP Helena Jazik stepped down weeks before its final report came out. Senators that participated voiced concerns about whether all sides of the issue had been fully considered. But the clock's ticking down now. If nothing's done, MAID will be available to those with mental illness as of March of next year. Facing that deadline, Minister Sean Fraser said yesterday he's ready to lay out how the government will proceed. The government's also consulted on whether it should follow the province of Quebec's lead and enable advanced directives. Those would allow an individual with Alzheimer's, for example, to have said in advance that they'd want an assisted death. Janice McGregor, CBC News, Ottawa.
10: Today marks 3 years since the October 7th Hamas-led attack that killed 1,200 people in Israel. As Tom Perry reports, the memorials today have been accompanied by demands to know whether the tragedy could have been prevented.
6: At exactly 6:29 a.m., the Israeli flag at Kibbutz Kfar Aza is lowered to half-mast, marking the moment 3 years ago when Hamas militants stormed into the community, attacking and murdering its people.
12: We heard shooting. We heard terrorists trying to break into our home.
6: Eleanor Biton Bariak ran to her family's shelter with her husband and three children. They stayed there for 22 hours before emerging.

0: To scenes of horror.
1: We saw bodies lying all over.
0: The Israeli military, overwhelmed by the scale of the assault, took hours to arrive and days to clear out the last militants. 3 years after the attack, Israelis are still demanding answers about what went wrong. Reports have emerged Israeli Prime Minister Benjamin Netanyahu failed to act on warnings Hamas was planning a major attack, something Netanyahu denies. Tom Perry, CBC News, Kibbutz Kfar Aza, Israel.
2: Provincial Health Officer Dr. Bonnie Henry is expected to announce the rollout today of BC's immunization programs for the upcoming respiratory illness season. The BC Center for Disease Control says flu activity is already on the rise in BC. It blames the early increase on the H1N1 strain of the virus. It says that strain tends to peak earlier and can cause more severe illness in some people. The best advice to protect yourself from the flu is to frequently wash your hands and to get your flu shot once it's available. The World Health Organization is seeking more information from Russian authorities following reports that a second laboratory employee has come down with pneumonia. A Plague Institute researcher in Siberia died last week after a reported lab incident. Russian health officials claim no cases of plague have been detected among anyone who came in contact with the worker. The WHO is requesting more information about the cause of the severe pneumonia and the pathogen that prompted the introduction of public health measures in that part of Russia. It's coming up to 4 minutes past 9 o'clock. Amy Bell is here now with one more look at the roads.
3: Still very heavy for the North Shore and Richmond bridges this morning. We also have a stall on Highway 1 westbound just before Hastings that's causing extra backup. There's a collision on the Grandview Highway off-ramp from Highway 1 West, a new crash on King George Boulevard and 84th, and still a collision northbound on King George just north of 132nd, causing extra delays for the Stalowassen Bridge.
2: Thank you, Amy. And that's the CBC News from Vancouver. We'll have more news on CBC Radio 1 in half an hour. I'm Drew Karakis. Taking a look at the forecast now for Metro Vancouver and the South Coast. Environment Canada says the fog will dissipate this morning, leaving us with mainly sunny conditions later in the day. Temperatures today between 17 and 21 inland. A few clouds with areas of fog developing overnight with a low down to 10. Tomorrow, a mainly sunny day and a high up to 22 away from the water. Periods of rain Friday, clearing Saturday, more sunshine Sunday. Right now in Vancouver, 12 degrees and mostly cloudy.
4: Hello, I'm Matt Galloway, and you're listening to The Current. You know, a lot of things can happen on live radio. I've done some things, but I've never been peed on by a beaver.
5: There now. There.
6: Oh, that's great.
5: Little
6: that's,
5: sweetheart.
6: Oh, how nice for you. That's
5: such
6: great.
5: A lovely boy. And he's peeing on me.
7: We should.
6: Oh,
7: that's mine.
6: No.
7: That's
6: mine.
7: Oh,
6: no.
7: No.
6: It doesn't stop.
5: Anyway,
8: someone better rescue him.
5: Listen.
6: Merry Christmas, Al.
5: It's a flood. Listen, it's never happened before on the radio, I'm sure.
4: I'm sure you're right. That's Alan Maitland, co-host of the CBC radio program As It Happens, interviewing a beaver in 1974. 51 years ago, in March of 1975, the beaver became an official national symbol of Canada. And it all started because of a spat with our neighbors to the south. We'll hear more on that in just a moment. But today, during a similarly tense time in Canada-US relations, we are going to start with a beaver tail below the border, where Canada's symbol, the eager and mighty beaver, is becoming a conservation hero in an unlikely place. That place is the Utah desert. Nate Norman is a live beaver trapper and director of the Beaver Ecology and Relocation Collaborative at Utah State University. And we spoke last week when Nate was, as one does, attending the BeaverCon in Minneapolis. Here's our conversation. What is BeaverCon?
9: I guess BeaverCon is a conference. It happens every 2 years. It's just everything beaver, where we all come together and we talk about beavers and the things that they do for us on the environment and how we can keep them there.
4: It was a lot of fun, the BeaverCon?
9: Oh, it's a lot of fun. All kinds of great stories, and it almost feels like I'm in school returning for the summer break and hanging out with all my friends again.
4: The stories that you would bring are stories of this project that relocates beavers in the Utah desert to help save drought-stricken rivers. Tell me a little bit about this and why this is necessary. How bad was the drought before you brought in the beavers?
9: Well, Utah has always been a really dry area. You know, it's in the desert, and the removal of all the beavers historically has just added to that. And so, you know, we've had a lot of issues with ranchers and farmers that are losing water, and it's really important for their operations. And then we have a lot of people that live in Utah deserts as well. And so water's always just been a big issue. So the beavers have been able to help store some of that water and keep it on the landscape for us.
4: How did you land on the beaver as the fix for a drought-stricken region?
9: Well, there was a couple of professors at Utah State University that kind of started with a thing called BDA, which is a fake beaver dam. And they started putting those in to try to kind of slow the water and work as if they were a beaver. But in the end, they found that it's always better to have the real thing. So that's where I kind of got started in our program with live trapping and putting the beavers in, where they've sometimes started the restoration process with these BDAs and then brought the real engineer in to take over.
4: Beavers are known as a keystone species. What does that mean?
9: Well, the beavers and the water and the ponds that they create aren't only good for the beavers. They're good for all the animals. They're the engineer that does all the work and builds all the dams, and all the other animals benefit from that. So when you take the beaver out of the equation, it's detrimental to a lot of other species as well.
4: And so with this project, you're trying to put the beaver back into the equation. How does that work?
9: So where the beavers used to hang out was in the valley bottoms, and those are the areas where we've moved in and built our infrastructure and our homes and all those sort of things. And the beavers have become nuisance or problems, I should say, in those areas. And, you know, most of the time, the only way to take care of that was to lethally remove them. So our program kind of got involved to both help the landowners out, where we can provide a non-lethal option, and then work with our partners with the Utah Division of Wildlife Resources and the Forest Service to take the beavers back up into the mountains and find some good areas for them to, you know, do what they do, but not create too much conflict.
4: And so you are a live beaver trapper. Tell me about trapping the beavers. What is that like?
9: Oh man, I could go on and on, but basically we get calls to go out and try to help people with their problem beavers. And we set traps. We have three different kinds of traps that we use. A suitcase trap being the most common, that just kind of has a trigger and closes up like a big suitcase on springs. Mm-hmm. And we use a beaver scent to try to lure the beaver into the trap. And we check our traps every morning to, you know, make sure that our beavers don't have to spend too much time in that trap. And so then we bring them in and quarantine them and get them back out into the wild.
4: What's the beaver bunkhouse?
9: The beaver bunkhouse is where we keep our beavers. The beavers, by requirement from the state, need to be quarantined for at least 3 days, but we also try to get all of the beaver family together. So when trapping, you know, it's not always that easy. They don't all jump in the trap at the same time.
4: I wouldn't think so, no.
9: Yeah, we have to kind of work to get the entire family put together. And there's, you know, a large beaver family. They have kits from not only this season, but from the previous season. So families can be up to 12 beavers. So we bring them into the bunkhouse. And while we're getting them all there, we care for them. We clean their water. We do some, we call it the bunkhouse, and we check in our beavers into the bunkhouse. Mm-hmm. So we do a little, assessment of their health and determine their sex and give them some medicine, some ivermectin to kind of clean their guts out. It's a neat little area. We use a lot of volunteers to help us out with the care of the beavers also.
4: What are the beavers like in the bunkhouse? I mean, my experience with beavers has been just seeing them in a river or a pond or a lake or what have you, or maybe dragging something across a road. I can't say that I've gotten that close to a beaver before. What is it like in the bunkhouse when the whole family's in there?
9: Yeah, so you've never got peed on one.
4: I have not been peed on by a beaver, no.
9: Well, I have. at the bunkhouse, we have, they're kind of like a large dog kennel. area, to just give you some reference. And we go in there every day and we have to clean out the kennel, and we open up what we make is a little lodge for them. And as we open the lodge, we're

0: some of these big families, they just kind of come rolling out like a clown car of one beaver after another, and they sort of waddle slowly down into the water where they stay kind of while we're cleaning the kennels. But, you know, some of them, they all have personalities. Some of them will slap their tails at us. We had one that was so slappy, we called him Bam Bam. We have some that are a little bit more feisty, you know, and kind of hiss at us and tell us they don't like us. But most of them are really chill, really calm. And yeah, I mean, we let volunteers right in with the in the kennels with them, and we can basically, you know, keep them off with a little snow shovel if there's ever an issue. But in general, they're really docile. And yeah, the kids, I should say, the kids are so cute and curious. They'll come right up to you. We feed them little treats of carrots and sweet potatoes, and they'll want to come up and just, you know, grab those from you and chew them and eat them right there in front of you.
1: These animals, it sounds really cute, by the way. These animals are really important, right, to the ecosystem. Part of what you're doing at BeaverCon, I mean, this is a conference for wetlands and wildlife. They're really important to the broader ecosystem, right?
0: Oh, yeah. I mean, you know, especially in the West, I mean, I can speak from where I'm from. In Utah, you know, we get most of our precipitation come down as snow in the mountains, right, during the winter. So every spring we have floods, right? And then after the floods, you know, subside, then we have a completely dry, hot summer and the streams all dry up. And, you know, what the beavers do is they're creating these little ponds, little reservoirs all up and down the stream, and that slows the water as it's coming down in the spring and then holds the water throughout the summer. So we get, you know, less flooding and more water for the entire year. So yeah, it's super important, and everything in the desert needs water. So it's a real ecological advantage to have them on the landscape.
1: When you see the beaver doing its work, going back and forth and kind of doing what it does, but doing it in a place where you've put it, what goes through your mind?
0: Oh, it's just incredible. You know, for one, we were able to save that beaver, right, and give it another chance. But then to see the restoration work that it's doing to improve that habitat, and you start to see all the other animals and everything come back to those areas. You know, we get moose, we get fish, we get birds and bats and, you know, big game. All of that kind of centers around the beaver ponds. So it's just a beautiful sight to see a newly established beaver area and all their ponds and all the things that it does for all the wildlife.
1: You know, just finally, we here in Canada can get pretty protective of the beaver as a national symbol. And so what would you say to listeners here in this country during, I mean, it is, I think it's fair to say, a pretty tense moment between our country and yours, about the role of the beaver on your side of the border. What would you say to us here about that?
0: Well, I would say that the beaver doesn't see borders, and they help out everybody and look out for the natural world. And in doing so, they help all of us. And I think that is just a great lesson we could learn from the beavers.
1: You're a great ambassador for the beaver, Nate.
0: Well, I like them a lot.
1: It's good to talk to you about this. Thank you very much.
0: Yeah, I appreciate it. Thank you.
1: Nate Norman is a live beaver trapper and director of the Beaver Ecology and Relocation Collaborative at Utah State University. We reached him at BeaverCon. It's a conference for wetlands and wildlife in Minneapolis. How exactly did the beaver come to be an emblem of Canada? In 1974, a campaign began to make the beaver an official symbol of this nation. Thousands of Canadians wrote letters in support of the beaver. We got our producers to voice some of those letters.
2: The beaver has always been unofficially the Canadian emblem, since it is a part of our natural wildlife. Therefore, it should be adopted formally by the Canadian federal government before it is overtaken by our hungry neighbor. There's enough American domination in Canada without allowing our symbols to be stolen as well.
3: Keep your hands off our beaver.
4: The little creatures build well. Somehow, to me, beavers mean Canada.
5: New York is busy as a beaver stealing our damn emblem.
6: The beaver represents industriousness, skill, and hard work. If we should lose the beaver, we shall lose the oldest and most valued symbol of our Canadian culture.
7: Don't let them Yankees steal everything from us. They already have our land, businesses, oil, water, etc., etc. Please, don't let them take our beaver.
1: Colin Coates is a professor of Canadian Studies and History at Glendon College, York University, and earlier this year published a piece in Canada's Parliamentary Review titled, Please Save the Beaver for Canada, Legislating and

0: National Symbol, 1975, Collins on Hornby Island in British Columbia this morning. Colin, good morning to you.
1: Good morning.
0: What goes through your mind? We'll get to the robust conversations around the beaver as a national symbol in a moment. But when you hear what this animal is doing south of the border, a conservation hero in Utah, in the desert, what goes through your mind?
1: Well, I entirely agree that in many parts of North America, the beaver has been a keystone species, that it creates an environment that is important to many other species as well. That doesn't necessarily mean that everybody likes the beaver. It dams rivers, and that is not something that the people whose land is flooded out are necessarily in favor of. But it's a really important keystone species, and of course, extremely important in Canadian history because of the importance of the fur trade.
0: Go back to 1974, December of 1974, when the beaver was in the As It Happens studio. Alan Maitland was interviewing a beaver. The beaver peed on him. Can you take us back to that moment and describe what exactly was going on there and why they brought a beaver into the studio in the first place?
1: So what happened is that there's an American, a Republican state senator in New York, Bernard Smith, who wanted to introduce a bill in the New York legislature to make the beaver a state symbol. And New York state has a lot of different symbols. It was just adding one more. So it would be the state animal. Initially, Canadians didn't particularly notice, but then a journalist at the Toronto Sun, Mark Bonakowski, mentioned it to former Prime Minister John Diefenbaker's office. And from there, John Diefenbaker's executive assistant, Keith Martin, passed the story on to Sean O'Sullivan, who was at that point the youngest member of parliament. He was 22 years old, had just been elected not too long before, the MP for Hamilton Wentworth. And he wanted to raise it in the House of Commons. It was just around Christmas time. It was a campaign led by Sean O'Sullivan and As It Happens. And that Christmas, New Year's period is often a bit of a slow time for news, but it spread like wildfire. And thousands of Canadians wrote to their MPs, particularly Sean O'Sullivan, to the Secretary of State, and to As It Happens. Apparently, As It Happens had bagfuls of letters and petitions that they received on this topic. And Canadians were almost unanimously outraged that New York State wanted to adopt the beaver as a state symbol.
0: As It Happens, in addition to having the beaver in studio, they commissioned a French horn quartet to perform something, a piece of music that was about the beaver. And to your point, bags and bags of actual, you know, handwritten letters arrive in the offices. How do you understand what was happening there? Why do you think this idea of an American state attempting to adopt the beaver as a symbol set Canadians off?
1: It was partly people recognizing that the beaver played an important role in Canadian history, but more importantly, I think that Canadians were saying the beaver is already a symbol. It has to remain a symbol of Canada. If Canada adopts it officially, then New York State couldn't do it, which really was not true. But that was the many letters, and I've read the letters that are in this files of the Secretary of State. That's what they're saying. We've got to stop the Americans from taking over this Canadian symbol. And this is the way to do it, is to make it. It's kind of like copywriting. I think that was, I don't think anybody used that particular word, but I think there was a sense that if Canada adopts it first, then it's copyrighted and the Americans can't adopt it. And it really fit into a larger sense of, I would say, kind of vernacular anti-Americanism during the time, at a time in which, let's face it, tensions between Canada and the United States weren't nearly what they are today. But there were definitely concerns in Canada. This is a time of Richard Nixon and the end of his presidency, the final days of the Vietnam War, the oil embargo. You know, this was a difficult time in North American history, but it's, again, doesn't really compare to what's going on right now.
0: Which is why you say that the beaver became, and the beaver issue became, a metaphor for U.S. imperialism in Canada.
1: That's right. Yeah. Yes.
0: As you mentioned earlier, not everybody loves the beaver. If you are a farmer and you're seeing your, you know, fields get flooded, or you're seeing your property be destroyed because the beaver's chewing down the tree, there are people who don't like the beaver, and they see them as a pest in some ways, right?
1: That's right. And so one of the more

0: recent example is the former Senator Nicole Eaton, who stated in the Senate in 2011 that the beaver was a dentally defective rat and that it shouldn't be the symbol of Canada, and instead Canada should adopt a polar bear as its symbol. Mm. And of course that idea didn't go anywhere. It's hard enough to adopt a national symbol in the Canadian system. We don't have that many official national symbols in Canada beyond obviously things like the anthem and the flag. And, you know, much took a long time to have hockey and lacrosse recognized as the national games of Canada.
1: What do you think it is, aside from the destruction and the comparisons to a rat, what is it about the beaver that so many Canadians love and embrace?
0: People tend to project human characteristics onto beavers. Mm. And so they tend to say a beaver is Canadian because it is industrious, because it's smart, because it's ecological, sometimes because it's monogamous. This is one of the things that comes up in the way that people talk about beavers. And so they really want to project human characteristics on it. The problem with that is that beavers are natural species in much of the United States, as well as, you know, in Utah and further south. Historically, there were a lot more beavers all throughout North America. And so it's not an animal that's exclusive to Canada.
1: What happened with that U.S. Senator's bill in New York to name the beaver an official state animal?
0: So Bernard Smith had exchanges with Sean O'Sullivan, and he essentially said, you know, you can have the beaver, we can have the beaver too. And there's historical reasons why the beaver could be a symbol of New York State. The fur trade was, you know, in the 17th century, in the 1600s, was an important part of the European expansion into that part of North America. But he essentially said, we can have it too. And, you know, to be fair, he was correct. It really didn't stop New York State from having the beaver as a symbol. Canadians were able to claim the beaver as well. So it did pass in New York State a bit later in July of 1975, along with, I think, the brook trout became one of the official fish, the official freshwater fish of New York State. And they've added a whole bunch of other symbols since then. There's a muffin, an official state muffin, and so on. So they have lots of symbols of New York State. And this is just one of them. But in the Canadian context, it really touched a raw nerve to see the Americans trying to say that the beaver would be a state symbol.
1: Do you see parallels to the moment we're in now? I don't know whether beavers have elbows or not, but the whole elbows up thing suggests that the conversation that we're having could be very much of this time. And I know that we're talking about what happened in 1975, but it really does feel like a parallel with the moment that we're in right now. Do you see that?
0: I do, and I do see, in a way, I think I understand, you know, I read all those letters that went to the Secretary of State and that went to, are in Sean O'Sullivan's archives at Brock University. And, you know, many of them were fairly well-humored. Some of them were really angry. And I think I understand the anger a bit more than I did when I first did the research a few years ago. This is something that really... you know, Canadians are hurting right now because of what is happening south of the border and the constant slights that we're experiencing from representatives of the American government. So in a way, I understand this a bit better. There was a strong playfulness to much of the campaign, particularly the As It Happens team obviously saw this in kind of a jocular way. But it really did touch a raw nerve. And again, so many people were upset about it. And yes, I understand it even better now in the current context than I did a few years ago.
1: That Canadians just don't like it if particularly the Americans try to take something, claim something that we believe is ours.
0: That's right. And again, even though the Americans could have a claim to the beaver, I mean, at that point in 1970s, there weren't a lot of beaver left in New York State. They had been hunted to extinction, more or less, as has happened through much of North America. And one of the interesting things is the reintroduction of beavers in places like Utah that have happened, or this happening now in England, that beavers are being brought back for some of the same reasons that Nate Norman was talking about, to manage what are now drought drought conditions in some parts of that country. So

0: Yes, there's a concern about what the beavers can do in areas. And the Canadians were just saying the beaver's always been here. Mm. Of course, it was trapped out in many parts of what is now Canada. You might remember a few years ago, beaver wandered into Royal York Station in Toronto. And this was really quite an exciting thing in local news because you don't often get beavers in subway stations. So, but, you know, very close to the Humber River, it kind of made sense it would be around there.
1: You could see a parallel just finally with the Lake America. Lake Ontario business as well. Some people might just write that off as a person who says something on social media, you know, scribbles his name on a piece of paper, what have you. There are a lot of Canadians who are deeply offended by that and say, this is us and this is about who we are and how dare you.
0: Exactly. I entirely agree. I was catching a plane a couple of weeks ago and the pilot said, I just wanted to tell you where Montreal is. It's 150 nautical miles from Lake Ontario. And, you know, he said that for the people in the plane. And, you know, this is touching a chord for Canadians. I mean, it's profoundly silly, many of the things that the Americans are saying right now. But it really has hurt, I think it really has hurt Canadians to have their sense of sovereignty, their sense of identity being challenged in these really fairly stupid ways.
1: Colin, good to talk to you about this. Thank you very much.
0: Thank you.
1: Colin Coates is a professor of Canadian Studies and History at Glendon College, York University. Well, coming up after your regional update.
2: I blew up, like, and I remember picking him up and just, I was raging. Now, I didn't hurt him physically, but that sense that I had been overcome by rage was so sobering.
1: Ken Wider was born into one of Vancouver's wealthiest families, but behind closed doors, his father was violent and volatile, and Ken himself grew into an angry man, destroying both his marriage and his career. In 90 seconds, I'll speak with Ken Wider about the price he paid for anger and what it means to him to try to be a better man. I'm Matt Galloway. You're listening to The Current. We're back in just a minute and a half. Stick around.

0: Good morning. Here are your headlines from the CBC Vancouver newsroom. I'm Tarnjeet Parmar. People in Tumbler Ridge have expressed shock after the FBI identified an alleged co-conspirator in the February mass shooting. 30-year-old James Cody Bryant was arrested in Bellingham and has been charged with encouraging and supporting Jesse Van Rensselaer in the months leading up to the attack. A criminal complaint released by the FBI yesterday claims Bryant offered the shooter advice and money and agreed to live stream the shooting. And Bryant's assistance allegedly continued right up until the attack started. Bryant is due in court for a bail hearing next week. Provincial Health Officer Dr. Bonnie Henry is expected to announce the rollout today of BC's immunization programs for the coming respiratory illness season. The BC Centre for Disease Control says flu activity is already on the rise in BC and blames the early increase on the H1N1 strain of the virus. It says that strain tends to peak earlier and can cause more severe illness in some people. In Langley, RCMP say one person has been killed in a crash. It happened just before 10:30 last night in the 20500 block of 16th Avenue. Investigators say the collision involved a motorcycle and another vehicle. First responders say one of the people involved died at the scene. Those are your headlines from the CBC Vancouver newsroom. For more news anytime, go to the website, cbc.ca/bc, or you can use the CBC News app.
1: Hello again, I'm Matt Galloway, and you're listening to The Current. Some people called them the Rockefellers of Vancouver. The Bentals were the family that for decades ran Dominion Construction, responsible for a cluster of iconic office towers that anchor Vancouver's downtown. The family was a business dynasty, prominent philanthropists, but as in many families, there was turmoil under the surface. Ken Wider experienced that turmoil firsthand. The great-grandson of the original patriarch, Charles Bentall, Ken Wider had a childhood punctuated by his father's violent outbursts and unpredictable rage. And now, in a new memoir, he draws a straight line between those experiences and his own problems with anger, infidelity, and violence. That book, Kill Not the Butterfly, is a raw portrait of how patterns can repeat across generations. And just a warning, we will be talking in this conversation about intimate partner violence. Ken Wider is in our Vancouver studio. Ken, good morning.
2: Good morning.
1: I kind of gave the brief sketch there in the introduction, but if you were to look out across the skyline of Vancouver, where would you see the imprint of your family?
2: Well, I think from here I can probably see the Sun Tower peak. Yes, I can. So the Sun Tower is over 100 years old now. Mm-hmm. That was one of the first projects my great-grandfather was involved in. I can't see it, but of course the Bentall Center would be the core of the financial district, four towers. Actually, five now, and I think there's a sixth on the way.
1: In many ways, it's like the family helped build the city, right?
2: Yeah, that's often been described that way in local media.
1: What was it like growing up in that city, knowing that?
2: Well, I guess I felt entitled, or you know, there's that sense that we own this. Yeah, it was just sort of innate, like you know, grandpa up on the top floor with commanding view of the city and. And the aura around my grandfather, not my great-grandfather now, but my grandfather, Clark, Charles' son. So, yeah, he was a real dynamic person and really took the company to the next level.
1: You say entitled, like you owned the town.
2: Yeah, I just felt that way because the family had also built the church we went to, built the school I went to. And so, yeah, that sense of this is all sort of family, you know. I think entitles maybe be hard, but not, it depends who you talk to, who knows me, but yeah, just that idea that we are part of all this, really integrated and have built it.
1: This book, I mean, tells that story of building and also the cost of that building. And it opens with you describing one of your family's summer visits to your grandparents' summer property, which was on an island on the BC coast.
2: Yeah.
1: And you go up and you and your siblings find some baby birds that have fallen out of the nest.
2: Mm-hmm.
1: What happens after you found the birds?
2: Well, I think just a bit more. It's an idyllic place. And it really, I think I described it as being like Eden and with us in innocence as children running around and playing. And so we found these birds and we were really excited just thinking, oh, we can, you know, they're our pets or we can look after them, but also they're so fragile and vulnerable. We brought them inside and found a shoebox and some tissue. And then we were all, you know, trying, how can we look after them? Right. And Mom sort of joined in with that. And then Dad, entered the room and said, oh, they're, you know, you've touched them. They won't survive. Their parents will reject them. We have to we have to prevent them from suffering. So he took them out. He took us outside, and it was sort of like a ceremony we had to watch. I really didn't understand what was going on until he started. He took a shovel, dug a small hole, put the birds in it, and then started ramming the shovel down on these little chicks. Killed them. Made us watch, like, close.
1: What did you learn about your father from that story? You say that in the moment you didn't understand it, but when you think about it, what did it tell you about who your dad was?
2: Well, I guess he had the keys to life and death. He was all powerful. Yeah, I think I also write at the beginning there that I really didn't process. This is part of the book's journey, is trying to find, what did I feel? Because I remember it visually. I don't recall feeling much of anything. Mm. I was frozen, you know.
1: What was the place of emotion in your family? One of the lines in the book is that if you were hugging your grandfather, it was like hugging a plank.
2: Yeah,
1: in some ways.
2: And distinguish that. That was my grandfather on my dad's side, yeah. not Clark Van Dahl. He was very warm and effusive. Yeah. So, but there's definitely was that sense of emotional repression that even in the Van Dahl side about certain things we don't talk about, or there's, you know, just a certain dignity that has to be maintained.
1: What did that look like, maintaining that dignity?
2: Well, we dressed well, drove nice cars, went to a nice clean church. I mean, you know.
1: That was on your mother was a Van Dahl?
2: Yes.
1: What was it that drew her and your father together, do you think?
2: Well, I think, of course, mid-last century, you know, patriarchy still fully in bloom in the business world, and she... You know, she's a smart woman and driven and I think has a real good sense of business acumen. And she was never any consideration that she would be in the company. You know, she was expected to be a home mother.
1: Despite the fact that it's this incredibly powerful company, she was never seen to be part of it.
2: Yeah, she was the oldest. I mean, that did all change, but it was, you know, 30 years later when my grandfather was getting old, she was allowed to be a part of it. By then it was, you know, so much had been destroyed, but yeah, so she grew up, I think, as a frustrated

0: married a teenager, the oldest sibling, going, you know, she's not even going to be a part of this. So I think when she met my father, who was very aggressive and dynamic and intelligent and was a, you know, brilliant engineer, and I think he fit, I think this was probably for her all visceral. I don't know. I'm sharing her story. I don't know if this would be it, but I think he could live out what she couldn't. Mm. And he was, you know, he did really well outside the Bentall Group and outside of Dominion. And then my grandfather hired him, and, you know, he joined the Bentall Group and became a vice president. So, but that's when things started to actually fall apart pretty quickly for the family.
1: Much of the story around your father, and again, it's what you inherit in some ways, is the violence that kind of surrounded his life.
0: Yeah.
1: And I want to get you to read a passage from the book in which you describe how your father's kind of explosions impacted your family. Can you read a little bit of this? This is from page 55.
0: Yeah. One day, Mom was in the back folding laundry. She turned to face me. Her eyes were bruised, deep rings of purple and shadow. I froze. "What happened?" I asked. "Your father hit me," she said. Then she turned back to the laundry and kept working. I didn't see the broken teeth. I only heard about them later. Her injuries were brutal, but something in her posture seemed both weary and defiant, and part of me wondered if she'd provoked them. She felt distant. I stood there, then quietly put away my things. For the next few weeks, Mom wore sunglasses whenever she left the house. Even on gray, cloudy days, nobody said a word.
1: How would you describe the violence that surrounded your family? You say that your father's explosions were seasonal.
0: I repress so much. I share other stories too in the book where I don't even remember them. And I was, you know, of remembering age, you know, I was 12, 13 or something. And some I do, but I think everybody just internalized it in their own way.
1: Some of these stories are they're hard to read. Stories
0: hard to write.
1: I'm sure. Hitting you, he makes you dance in the snow on Christmas morning?
0: Yeah, yeah. When we were probably only 5 or 6 years old, me and my older brother, Danny, yeah.
1: You have to stand in front of him, and this is a different occasion, but you would have to stand in front of him on a regular occasion, and what would you have to say to him?
0: He would ask, "What are you?" And we would say, "Spoiled." And he would say, "Spoiled what?" And we would have to reply, "Spoiled rotten."
1: How do you understand that? How do you understand why your father did what he did?
0: I know enough about his own childhood to know there was some real damage done there. You mentioned about Mom hugging his father, who was like a plank. He was very cold, his father, and was really harsh. He was a brutal, brutal man out of the Depression with a hard spirit. And I think he really crushed my dad's spirit. And so I have empathy for my father. I mean, he's passed away. I never had anger for him. I don't know if that's a good thing. I think I should have been angry. I mean, I did confront him later in life. But yeah, I have empathy. I mean, he ended up all alone, all bridges burned, his life, you know, broke, and just nobody in his life. And that's really tragic. So
1: how do you think the wealth that surrounded your family shaped how your father's violence was handled and was seen by people in the family and outside of the family?
0: Well, I guess because, yeah, Mom's side of the family has such a sterling reputation, and they, you know, they're great people. They've done more good in this city, but I think to keep that up, right? I think for Mom to save face or to admit, or maybe just her own, like I've recounted, shame, like no humiliation, don't want to show that to the world.
1: But do you think that, not that he got away with it, but that he got away with it in some ways because of who the family was?
0: That's a good point. Yeah, I think so. Yeah. I mean, I think, you know, Mom could have just said, ended it, and, you know, but for whatever reason, she was, didn't. She could have taken us to it out of the home and started a new life, but.
1: When did that violence begin to seep into your own life?
0: I remember rage, which I want to distinguish from violence, because you can be raging without being violent. But, you know, I remember raging and being violent. Even when I was 5, my sisters, this isn't in the book, but I recall my sisters were kind of tormenting me, and

0: and I grabbed a chair, and they were in the bedroom and shut the door in my face, and I rammed the chair at the door, and it went right through, like the chair leg and that. I recall that time being overwhelmed, not just with the rage, but what did I do? Who is this? What's this power in me, this thing? Because the room went quiet and the teasing stopped. So it's, you know, had an effect, right? Like,
1: you describe yourself as a young person as, the word that you use is malevolent. What are some of the things that you did that would lead you to use that word in particular?
0: I don't know. So I guess the idea of doing things that are really wrong for the sheer pleasure of it, like doing things for the sake of exercising power destructively.
1: When does that sense of power and the violence that can be associated with it, when does that start to appear in your own relationships, for example? You were talking about and read that a little bit about your father and your mother. Mm-hmm. But what about your own relationships?
0: Well, the first really serious one was my first girlfriend. You know, I was 16 and we had an argument and we'd been dating for 8 months without anything. I think that kind of, not really any anger on my part. And then I exploded and grabbed her and shook her and she fell. And that was the end of the relationship right there for her. And that would be the first, yeah, real serious example of it relationally.
1: You say that behavior, in your words, crossed some threshold into the irredeemable.
0: Mm. I wrote that?
1: You did.
0: Okay. Yeah, I guess it would be, okay, I've attacked somebody I love more than anybody and who's innocent, well, innocent in a sense that they don't deserve violence. And it's a woman and smaller than me, younger than me, more fragile. And I've gone and destroyed what I love most, you know. That's what's irredeemable. And it was the end of the relationship.
1: How do you look back on it now in terms of not just what happened, but why it happened?
0: I'm hoping to speak to her sometime in the next year, but I have compassion for me, for all that was going on and all the example that had been set. And she was up to tricks. I think she ended up with my brother for a brief bit after that. So, and I think that was already starting. So there was root cause for the anger. Yeah, and all that was going on in the family, like the finances had collapsed. My dad was just so much trouble. So I have compassion. I certainly, as I look back on that.
1: Compassion for yourself.
0: Yeah.
1: Well, you said you wanted to talk to her. What would you say to her?
0: I would love to hear her side of it, you know, to hear if, yeah, and just hear how her life's been too. I know oddly enough, my daughter and her daughter ended up being friends in high school. So there was sort of that interest. And I did run into her in my work later and with just a very brief chat. And yeah, I care for her. You know, I know I think her husband passed away of cancer a few years ago.
1: You mentioned your brother. And one of the things that happens is that your parents' marriage comes to an end and your father and your brother move to San Francisco. Mm-hmm. And then your brother Danny dies in this accident.
0: Mm-hmm.
1: When you look back on that now from a distance, how do you think that tragedy impacted you, but also your father?
0: Mm. I don't know if it impacted him that much. I really think he was such a, I mean, I want to say this kindly, but he was a complete narcissist and took no responsibility for his major error. So when Danny died, I experienced no grief from him. And maybe he did in his own quiet hour, but you know, I did have a number of meetings with him after and spent some time with him. And there was, yeah, I think that was that was the big awakening for me, that he didn't seem to have any, and he certainly had no sense of compassion for the rest of us.
1: And that it didn't change him at all.
0: Right? Not at all. No. It was just another tool. It was another event that he could use for leverage to kind of do the things he was trying to do with people and business. Yeah, it was.
1: How worried were you that you were following the same path as your father? That, and again, I said that in many ways the book draws a direct line between your dad's behavior and who you became. But did you see that in the moment? Did you think, I have to be careful because I'm going to end up like him?
0: Yeah, I did. I,

0: physically, but that sense that I had been overcome by rage was so sobering. And I had a good community group of people I was part of back then. And I remember talking to some of them and going, what am I going to do? Like, I don't want to become like my dad. And, well, a few of them had some good names for counseling, you know, and so that was, you know, the first time. Well, actually, it wasn't the first time I went for counseling, but it was the first time I went, no, I'm going to specifically work on this issue, on anger.
1: I mean, that even turns up before you get married, right? You and your wife meet with a pastor, and the pastor asks you to take a personality test.
0: Yeah, yeah.
1: What does the personality test show?
0: That my hostility is off the scale. Or in the 90th percentile, which I was proud of getting a high mark. So
1: maybe not in that, but
0: yeah. Not in that. Well, it's, you know, there's so few things that I was academically good at. So anyway, you know, I did interpret it as, you know, I think I read, this is in the 80s, I read hostility as meaning you're vigorously masculine and nobody should F around with you. You know, that was, which I kind of liked. But, there was concern too. It's like, oh, this is, but not, you know, at that point in my life, actually, things were pretty good. I'd had a few years of lived with a stable family in Calgary. And so I think I had the illusion that it was all under control and I was getting better.
1: There's another part of the book I wanted to get you to read, if you would. And this comes at a point where you and Anne, your wife, are in a business together. And the business has gone off the rails and the debts are mounting. And that leads to, as it often can, a real sense of tension in the relationship. Do you mind reading this?
0: Okay. There seemed to be no balance and no intermediary or warning signs of trouble. Just a tightening grip on the wheel of life. As if my survival were dependent upon my complete control of everything and every waking moment. And then all it took was some incidental trigger and wham, I was raging. One day I shook Anne like a rag doll, my hands around her neck. She fled to another room and called the police, though by the time they arrived, I had calmed and there was little to say. I was left with an official warning, the reprehensible residue of my nature, and the hopeless task of the next day.
1: You write in the book that, and describing yourself, you say, I was clearly a monster. Mm. Did you recognize that at the time? Again, hindsight and writing a memoir is one thing, but did you recognize that at the time?
0: I was so shut down in so many ways, you know. I think the shame was just so clouding. I don't think I had too many articulated thoughts. It was viscerally overwhelming, my behavior or the way others had to deal with me.
1: How did you get to the point where you could start to look at that behavior and take responsibility for what you did and the harm that you caused others?
0: Well, of course, being the residue of my life in midlife, you know, where my main relationships are all broken or strained to the point of, I guess, just being alone a lot. Had some good friends at that time. Mom introduced me to Al-Anon, program for families of alcoholics. And I went to hundreds of meetings for years. And, you know, you hear in those rooms, you hear honesty. And that's probably something I I couldn't be honest with some of this stuff. It was just so, but hearing other people's stories helped me to start, looking at my stuff and then hearing principles. I mean, I heard, spiritual and lifestyle principles all my life at church, but here it was different. It was sort of more on the road and more gritty and real, and people talking about their behavior and what they're doing to address it and getting simple tools to deal with this stuff day to day. And that was so much help. Yeah.
1: These are stories that you didn't need to tell publicly, and yet you've written a book, and here you are on the radio talking about this. Mm-hmm. Why did you write the book?
0: You know, that's changed over the years. In the book, I detail how 40 years ago when there was something said by an aunt that just triggered me. Oh, she doesn't even know what's going on. I got to write this down. And so that was the first incident to me writing. But I've done major rewrites and approach it from different angles every decade. And So I wish I could give you a nice soundbite answer, and I'm not really sure. I think part of it is there's still so many people in my life who don't really know me, don't really

0: really know or really knew what happened in the home. So there's that. That's a big drive too, because there's so much misunderstanding. The book mostly ends with me derelict, so it's not like this wonderful redemption story. It's, you know, here's the price. And I really wanted to drive that point home. This is, you know, what can happen. My dad's ending is just so tragic. And, you know, if you don't address your unhealthy masculinity, here's where you go.
1: How do you deal with anger now?
0: Well, it's just a daily signal. Like if I'm getting angry, even in, you know, if I'm in traffic and I'm ready to step out for to duke it, it's usually comes down to self care. Okay, what's going on? Like, what, you know, am I hungry? Am I tired? Am I lonely? What's going on? So I'm pretty vigilant about self care. I have a pretty simple routine. I have a lot of exercise and I try and eat well and spend time with the grandchildren and do things that are, yeah.
1: And you're able, through what you've learned, but also that honesty you talked about, you're able to kind of defuse the bomb before it goes off?
0: Yeah. And through program, like 25 years ago, I've got some really good male friendships. And one of them in particular, you know, he's my best friend and I give him acknowledgement in the book. I'm on the phone with him or having a meal with him at least two or three times a week. And often it's just, okay, what's going on? That's really what's going on, you know? Oh yeah, I was doing this. No, Ken. Well, when you spoke to that woman, were you up and sort of, so there's accountability, right? Like I've got at least one really good accountable person.
1: And that keeps you kind of on the straight and narrow.
0: It certainly helps. Yeah.
1: Ken, I'm really glad to talk to you about this. It's a hell of a story. Thanks for being willing. It's really difficult to speak about some of this stuff, I'm sure, but I'm really glad that you would.
0: Thank you. I'm honored to be on your show.
1: Ken Wider's memoir is called Kill Not the Butterfly. We reached him in our Vancouver studio. That's The Current for this Wednesday, the 7th of October. Q is up next on CBC Radio 1. Earlier in the program, we were celebrating a Canadian icon, the beaver, and how the beaver became, the story of how the beaver became a Canadian symbol. If you missed that, you can find it on our podcast. It involves a radio host getting peed on by a beaver. A few days ago, another Canadian icon was celebrated in Ottawa at the National Arts Centre. Folks like Michael Bublé, Alison Russell, William Prince, and Jan Arden were there to honour the great Katie Lang, one of the greatest singers this country has ever produced. And here she is in full form. This is Katie Lang. Constant Craving. I'm Matt Galloway. Thanks for listening. I'll see you tomorrow.

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4: To win an Olympic gold medal takes a lifetime of dedication. But what's it like after you win gold, when you retire and you have nothing to train for? One of Canada's greatest Olympians, Tessa Virtue, will tell you how she reckoned with Olympic come down and how it led her back to dance.
5: This is CBC News from Vancouver. Good morning, I'm Drew Karakas. The federal government says it will move to block access to medical assistance in dying for people suffering solely from mental illness. It plans to introduce legislation to exclude those individuals from its MAID policy indefinitely. Justice Minister Sean Fraser says, although there's no perfect consensus, the government wants to take a precautionary approach. He also says there is a caveat for those classified as suffering from neurological disorders rather than mental illness.
6: Canada has decided to include in its legislation a decision to grant access to medical assistance in dying to people who have provided consent at a time when they still have capacity, but know that they have been diagnosed with an illness that will take that capacity from them subsequently.
5: Today's announcement comes after recommendations from a parliamentary report released in June. It included testimonies calling for better and more equitable access to mental health services. Flu season in BC has started a little earlier than usual. Provincial Health Officer Dr. Bonnie Henry provided an update this morning as respiratory illness season starts to build. She says, according to data from the BC Centre for Disease Control, positive influenza tests have been increasing.
7: It's at what we call moderate levels right now, and it's a little bit early compared to the last few seasons, but not out of the ordinary for what we've seen in the past. It is a bit early, but it is still too early to tell if it'll be more severe this year or how bad a season it will be.
5: She says flu cases have increased among children following their return to school last month. Dr. Henry says the best defense is to get the updated flu and COVID-19 vaccines. Some families with children on the autism spectrum are trying to reverse changes made to autism funding in BC. As Janella Hamilton reports, they're hoping to highlight the issue during the current election campaign.
8: There's a lot of anxiety in how I'm going to be providing for my child.
9: As the provincial election nears, Sue Tang is on edge. Last winter, the BC NDP announced the current autism funding scheme is set to change to a needs-based model in April. And with the question of who will be premier up in the air, Tang still doesn't know if her daughter will remain eligible for vital programs. Richmond parent Misha Markratoff shares her concern. Both want to see autism funding become a key provincial election issue.
10: As more and more children are being diagnosed every year, I think the onus is on the society and also the government to properly help support them.
9: The BC Conservatives say if they form government, they would reinstate autism funding cut by the BC NDP, while the BC Greens say they would create a working group of experts to co-design a provincial disability strategy that supports all families. Janella Hamilton, CBC News, Richmond.
5: A woman in Montreal has died following a fire at a homeless encampment in that city. And newly elected Parti Québécois says addressing the number of unhoused people in that province is one of its top priorities. Sarah Levitt has more.
11: Beyond the police tape, officers circle a tent, combing the scene of a homeless encampment. Montreal police say they were called a little after 5 this morning about a fire on the site. First responders rushed a 50-year-old woman to hospital in critical condition, but she was pronounced dead.
12: It
11: comes as Premier-designate Paul Saint-Pierre Plamondon says his first priority is to tackle the issue of homelessness. He says his very first move as the newly elected leader of Quebec is to organize a meeting with all stakeholders with the goal of reducing by half the amount of people who find themselves without homes. Montreal's mayor says it's an important step, especially as the cold begins to set in. Sarah Levitt, CBC News, Montreal.
5: That's the CBC News from Vancouver. 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I'm Drew Karakis. Taking a look at the forecast for Metro Vancouver and the South Coast, Environment Canada says these clouds will give way this afternoon, leaving us with mainly sunny skies and temperatures between 17 and 21. A few clouds tonight with areas of fog developing overnight and the low down to 10. Tomorrow, a mainly sunny day with a high up to 22 away from the water. Periods of rain expected Friday, clearing skies Saturday, more sunshine Sunday. Right now in Vancouver, 13 degrees and mostly cloudy.
4: Hey, I'm Tom Power. Welcome to Q. There's a question that doesn't get asked enough about elite athletes. Like, everyone wants to know how you win. Nobody asks what happens after you win, after you've given your whole life to one goal, trained since you were a kid, sacrificed everything, and then you win. You actually win. And then what? What do you do with yourself after that? Tessa Virtue won Olympic gold 3 times. Her final performance with Scott Moir at the 2018 Winter Olympics became one of Canada's greatest Olympic moments. And then she retired. She'll tell you what that feels like and how it led back to the thing she loved before the ice. That's coming up. Plus, music from Prince Edward Island's Gizmo and a conversation about the long legacy of alternative music in Atlantic Canada. All that and so much more coming up on Q.

All right. So, you know, the Canadian heritage moments, like the little vignettes on Canadian TV that tell important stories in Canadian history. You know, there's like the cutting the bottom out of the peach baskets, Superman on the train. I smell burnt toast. Well, if there's an opportunity to pitch a new Canadian heritage moment, we here at Q think you should consider one particular moment, the 2018 Winter Olympics. In fact, one moment at the Winter Olympics, the Canadian ice dancing duo Tessa Virtue and Scott Moyer had already won Olympic gold twice as a pair. But in Pyeongchang, they stepped onto the ice for what would be their final Olympic performance. And it felt like the whole world was watching. And they skated this incredible four-minute routine to Moulin Rouge. And it had everything. The drama, the lifts, the chemistry, the crowd losing its mind. I mean, if you saw it, you probably lost your mind too. Tessa and Scott ended up winning gold and became the most decorated figure skaters in Olympic history. But they also gave this country one of those rare Canadian sports moments that seem to be part of our culture almost instantly. So that's our pitch. Canadian heritage moment. Get in touch. I'll play Scott if you need me to. So here's the thing. Before Tessa became that decorated Olympian, growing up in London, Ontario as a kid, Tessa was studying ballet and then studied contemporary dance. And now, after hanging up her skates and retiring as an Olympian, or actually maybe as you're about to hear, because of retiring, she's going back to dance. This October at Fall for Dance North in Toronto, Tessa will perform a new solo dance choreographed by the Canadian choreographer Alyssa Martin. And this will be Tessa's first performance without the skates or her partner or ice. Tessa Virtue came into our Toronto studio. We talked

0: About why she came back to dance. What happens when you dedicate yourself to a gold medal your entire life and then you win one? And her definition of a good life. But first, I wanted to go back to the very beginning. My conversation starts with Tessa going back to her early days of dance, way before the gold medals. Here's my conversation with one of Canada's greatest athletes, Tessa Virtue. I didn't know, and I've known you for a while now, I didn't know about your background in contemporary and ballet dance. I want to talk about the National Ballet in just a second, but what's your earliest memory of taking ballet and contemporary dance class?
1: I remember some of my earliest memories are of entering the dance studio. I was 3, 4, 5.
0: What was it called?
1: Oh my gosh, I don't remember. But I had Miss Crystal was my Arrington Graham. Arrington Graham was my first dance school. And Miss Crystal, I idolized the instructors. Like, they were complete role models. My first friends were in that dance studio, Katie Evans. And immediately I was captivated by this, the very idea and the feeling of dance. And that really stuck with me. When I moved to Waterloo when I was 13 and then to Michigan when I was 15, I realized now that I created community with dance studios there. And that's where I found this familiar space, you know, despite leaving home and taking on new challenges as a young athlete. That's really where it felt like home, in the dance studio.
0: Well, you continued to dance. When you moved away for to become a better ice dancer, become a better figure skater, like you continued to do dance.
1: I did. The problem was that dance really helped my skating. Skating worked all of the opposite muscles and fundamentals than ballet. So, you know, it did in the inverse, but all the off-ice dance, ballet and contemporary did ultimately kind of feed into the ice dancer that I became.
0: But you stopped taking it seriously at a very young age, and you had the opportunity. You had a bit of a crossroads at a very young age. Mm-hmm. I think you were like 9 years old. Did the summer program at the very prestigious, very challenging to get into National Ballet School. You do the summer program. And I heard that was a bit intense. I heard they wouldn't let you talk to your family for like 2 weeks.
1: Yeah, 2 weeks. No letters, no phone calls, nothing. And they would throw, it was like this psychological warfare, because they would throw these challenges to say, okay, sew ribbons on point shoes. I mean, I had never sewn before. I didn't have point shoes before. And, you know, I felt like I was the perfect candidate for the National Ballet School at the time. I was so eager to please, so competitive, and just so wanting to do the right thing in the right way at the right time. But I look back on that, that was the most formative month of maybe my life.
0: Why?
1: Because I remember feeling proud when I got through that intense month. I remember loving to dance, like truly with so much passion. I remember feeling energized by the idea of pushing myself to the limits. I mean, clearly I was a competitive little child.
0: Yeah.
1: But there was something to doing something very hard, you know, even in a young age, doing something very hard and making it through and feeling better equipped moving forward.
0: So why didn't you talk to me about the decision? Because at a very, very young age, this wasn't like your parents made this decision for you. The National Ballet School comes to you when you're like 9 and says like, all right, so you're in this thing that everyone in the country is trying to get into, where you're the conservatory, you're going to go to school, you're going to be part of this thing. And then you say no.
1: Well, at that time I had already committed to skating with Scott. We had skated together for a couple of years. And the one rule in my house growing up was, if you commit to a season of a sport, you have to see it through. You can quit at the end of the season, but you always have to see it through. So I think it was in the middle of that season, and I already felt an accountability, a responsibility to Scott.
0: Really? Mm-hmm. It was sort of like, hey, I've at 9 years old, you were like, hey, I've entered into a pretty profound athletic partnership with this guy. And so I'm going to turn down the NBC.
1: Yeah. And I don't know how profound it felt at the time, but it did feel like, I think the other component of it was that I could keep dancing and still skate.
0: Yeah.
1: If I went the ballet route, there was no room for

0: figure skating. And I'm not sure I was ready to give it up, even if ballet really had my heart.
1: Well, what do you remember about saying no? Do you remember where you were when you put in the word, like, hey, I'm not going to do this?
0: I marched into the director's office. Mavis, I ran into her later. She said, you're the only 9-year-old who told me that she had already been committed to a partner. And yeah, I didn't think twice about it. Really, I think I was so grateful for that opportunity. And I knew that I was heading to Lake Placid for a skating seminar, I think, that following weekend. And so it was sort of like, okay, what's next? And how lucky was I that I got so many opportunities and such exposure to different sports and activities?
1: Yeah, fair enough. What I also can't get over is that you made the decision by yourself. Mm. Like, I read an interview where you said, I think my mom would have been interested in me picking ballet.
0: Oh, definitely.
1: Was your mom a dancer at all at any point in her life?
0: She did ballet. Yeah, that was one of her things.
1: Oh, did she do, was she at the NBC, was she
0: no,
1: at the ballet
0: no,
1: school?
0: No,
1: or?
0: She didn't, but she loved ballet. That would have been the only thing that she really did growing up in sport.
1: And then she was okay. She was okay with you making the call.
0: She seemed to be. I'm sure she was disappointed, but she seemed to be. I felt always really like my mom was quick to allow me the space to take ownership of a sport or an activity. Even with skating, she never really learned the rules. she didn't know the intricacies and the nuances of the sport. And the further we progressed, in some ways, I think she did that intentionally so that it could always remain my thing. And in fact, there was this unwritten rule at the dinner table or at home where no one would ask me about skating unless I brought it up first. And
1: why?
0: So I think she didn't want the pressure of Tessa the skater, even the label. You know, she would introduce me to people and skating was so far down the list of things that I might be doing as a hobby. She wanted it to feel always like, you know, there was a multidimensional sense to things. I'm so grateful. Yeah, I feel so lucky that I always felt supported, but she was always the first person to sort of give me the out. You know, I don't have to do this if you don't want to. I think it made me probably push harder for my goals and dreams because that was coming completely from this intrinsic motivation.
1: I had a mom like that too. Like I had a mom who was very supportive of everything I did always, but was not a stage parent. Like, you know, it was always my thing. It was always, you know, she picked me up and dropped me off, but it was never the only thing, you know?
0: And now do you think differently about that, especially as a parent? Like, are you kind of sifting through all the memories of your childhood, thinking about how you want a parent?
1: I mean, constantly, I'm sure you are too. But when it comes to that, I do think about that. Mm. And it is one of those things that I look at if, you know, my daughter wants to be involved in music or sports. I mean, if she wants to be involved in sports, she's in rough shape because she has a banjo player and a piano tuner as parents. But if she wants, you know, she's like, I don't know what podium she's making it to. But no, never mind. She might. My sister's very athletic. She might. She'll hear this now 20 right. years from now and play it
0: she'll
1: in
0: be
1: therapy.
0: In therapy. Yeah.
1: Yeah, exactly. But whatever, she wants to do music, she wants to do theater, she wants to do sports, she wants to play anything at all. I have thought about, like, well, I want her to know it's for her.
0: Mm-hmm.
1: I want her to know that she's doing this for her,
0: mm-hmm.
1: And that I am here to support and pay and help. But this is her thing. And I'm sure that's on your mind too.
0: Totally. Yes, absolutely.
1: I'm Tom Power. You're listening to Q. You're in the middle of my conversation with Tessa Virtue, who's been talking about her mom's influence on her journey as a dancer and then as an Olympic champion ice dancer. And we ended up talking a little bit about the pressures that kids can feel and our own sort of lives as parents. And as you've heard, contemporary dance has been a huge part of Tessa's life on and off her whole life. But now she's set to do it for real. A solo performance of contemporary dance at the Fall for Dance North Festival. No ice, no partner. I wanted to know more about that decision.
0: Well, dance always sort of was the starting point of any ice dance program we put together, whether that's flamenco or contemporary, classical. We could work with ballroom dancers. It was always informed by off-ice training that we would then translate onto the ice.
1: Sure.
0: But within very strict parameters, you know, and then shaped totally differently because of the linear quality of being on blades. So dance was always a part of my realm and my, you know, working.

0: relationship with Scott and performing, it was always my favorite part of the process. And when I retired from skating, I really got away from dance, movement, this connection I had with my body. And this opportunity came about. Heather Ogden, a ballerina at the National Ballet, who, you know, is a hero of mine and I'm lucky to call a friend. She called
1: the Sugar Plum Fairy, the real Sugar Plum Fairy.
0: Mm-hmm. She called me one day and said, hey, I'd like you to meet Rob Benet. He's the artistic director of this festival called Fall for Dance North. And I met with Heather and Rob, and he sort of put a few options on the table of ways to be involved in the festival. Did I want to host something? You know, might I appear? Can I promote something? And then kind of offhandedly, he said, you could do a solo if you wanted. And I immediately discounted that because I would have felt like such a fraud. I'm not a real dancer. I can't take the stage as a dancer. And so I mentally was saying no to that, but then realized when I left that meeting that actually it did really excite me. The idea of being back in that creative space of honestly challenging myself.
1: Yeah. How are you feeling? I hope this is not too, tell me now if this is too much of a question, but like, how are you feeling physically too going into it?
0: I mean, so out of shape and so
1: like finally,
0: no two ways
1: in all
0: it.
1: The years I've known you, Tessa, I've never related to you until this exact moment. So thanks be to God for that.
0: So out of shape, like wildly out of shape and so far from the version of myself that ever could perform in front of a room full of people. And yet the thing that I'm craving in my life at this moment is pressure. All of the things I wanted to get away from when I retired from sport, the pressure, the nerves, the stress, the anxiety, the discomfort that comes with putting yourself out there to be scrutinized and the vulnerability of that. Those are all the things that I want right now in my life. And so I feel like I'm sort of like slowly amassing these opportunities to put the skill set of growth to the test. And this felt like a perfect opportunity. I work at Deloitte now as an executive advisor, and I also was really struck by the fact that, gosh, what a hypocrite I would be if I didn't say yes to the chance to step outside my comfort zone. And, you know, I'm telling CEOs to do that all the time. And so there were so many reasons to say no, and I couldn't bring myself to pass up this chance.
1: I want to come back to missing pressure in just a second, but for now, can you take me through day one? You, Alyssa Martin, the choreographer helping you get on the stage, works with the National Ballet. So a bit of a full circle moment for you in terms of the National Ballet. What do you remember about going into the studio with her for the first time?
0: Well, when I was postpartum, I threw out every piece of workout wear that I have ever owned in some rage of like nothing feeling good. And so the night before I was set to meet Alyssa and start practicing, I realized, oh my gosh, I have nothing to wear. So yeah. I'm starting from really ground zero with my preparation and my feeling of capacity. And I was so nervous, but comforted by the fact that everyone told me that Alyssa was the kind of choreographer that really was good at meeting dancers where they're at. And so I had been doing these videos that people in her dance company had created for me to practice warm-ups and different dance moves. I had been doing videos religiously and very under a strict regimen for a couple of weeks before meeting her. And as soon as I stepped into the studio with her, it was easy. The movement wasn't easy and the experience wasn't always easy, but the collaboration really was. She masterfully made me feel safe and seen and heard. And I think what she did really well was quite quickly make it a personal endeavor. So in skating, I'm for most of my career, was playing a character. And I loved the storytelling of that, but I was really clear on the character development and the character's history, and movement came with this intention, but it was rarely about me and my lived experiences.
1: Yeah.
0: Alyssa set forth, and I hope I'm not sharing too much about her process, at least as it relates to this dance. She wrote out a list of questions, you know, in your skating career, what was the loudest moment, the quietest moment, the time when you felt most vulnerable, the time when you were most confident? It was this long list of things. And then she said, okay, wrote all those down.

0: made choreography that related to those answers. And then she asked the same set of questions in my life now. How do those things show up in my body? You know, when do I feel best? When am I most afraid? How do I physically feel those things? And then the third set was this future state, dream state. You know, what do you hope to feel? What is your worst fear? All those things. And she created movement around the answers to those questions. So it is impossible for me to do this dance without tapping into some very visceral and real feelings. This is totally new for me.
1: Yeah. Like what other than the practicality of doing choreography, the first thing we did was we played you Pyeongchang, and you mm-hmm. said, the first thing you said to me, you talked to me about how you felt embodied, that memory, your body went back to that memory of what it was like to be on the ice that day. What in the name of God is it like for you to have excavated so much of that? What do you feel in your body when you are now performing these things based on your life and these answers to these deep questions?
0: It's a good question. And the neat thing is that there's a messiness to it where every time it's a little bit different.
1: Yeah.
0: And I'm learning to sit with that.
1: Yeah.
0: But there's also a surrendering to the feelings themselves. This and in the piece, there's sort of an unraveling, this shedding of the perceptions of me and the different versions of me, and then a piecing back together in a way that feels right now, that is reflective of the place I'm at right now. And to do that through physical movement has been really cathartic.
1: Come on, I bet. I mean, even just then you were telling me that when you were a kid, your mom wanted to make sure your identity was more than Tessa the skater. And then I know from, you know, coming out of the Olympics, you were Tessa the Olympian, Tessa the... People were wearing What Would Tessa Virtue Do bracelets. This is a true story. People were wearing What Would Tessa Virtue Do bracelets. You've had a lot of expectations on you for a long time.
0: Did those take off?
1: I bet it is. Yeah. Yeah. I've been trying to unload mine off right. Etsy. It has not been working. But I can imagine it is liberating to be your full true self on a dance floor.
0: Liberating and terrifying, which is the beauty of it.
1: Is it terrifying practically? Like, is there a movement in studio where you really feel the difference between ice and the wooden floor?
0: Oh, yeah. Yes. And my whole mindset, especially in the first 2 months of this project, I just kept saying to myself, just try really hard. Just try really hard. Even if you're embarrassed and even if you think you aren't good enough to do this, just try really hard. And I kept showing up that way, which meant that the energy of the piece kind of took on this big, bold, powerful sense. And I'm not sure that was like exactly reflective of the kind of performer I am. So it's interesting that it really... it set the narrative. But in that like try hard thing, I was doing a bit of a tech rehearsal at a theater.
1: I saw a video. You did great. It looked excellent.
0: Well, there's part of that where I fall. Like I'm whipping around this turn and I fall. And it's been really interesting. I had such a sense of control as a figure skater. And I needed to, because you needed to be so clear on your edge and clear on your blade. And so the foot really determined your sense of balance. And then everything else needed to be just so precise in order for, you know, choreography to unfold. And in contemporary dance, it's totally different. In fact, I need to get off axis to recover in order for the movement to read. I need to shift my energy. The weight transfer needs to be almost as if I'm falling and recovering. And that has been something really interesting to kind of rewire in my brain. You know, I find myself wanting to kind of tighten the reins and pack it into this perfect little package. And Alyssa, the choreographer, just keeps saying, that's not at all what we're trying to do. We're trying to find room in the space where it's not polished and you are off kilter.

0: Rihanna and Stay. That is the song Tessa Virtue and Scott Moir danced in the short program at the 2014 Winter Olympics in Sochi. They wound up with silver that year. More of my conversation with Tessa Virtue after this.
1: Good morning, it's 10:30. I'm Drew Karakis. You're listening to CBC Radio 1. Vancouver police would like to speak to any witnesses after an unprovoked incident early this morning. Investigators say a 57-year-old man was sitting alone on a bench just after 12:30 near Beach Avenue and Davie Street when someone approached him, sprayed a liquid accelerant on his pant leg, and then set it on fire. The victim was able to put out the fire and wasn't injured. The suspect ran away. Police say it was a completely random incident, adding that there was no communication between either person before the attack. The federal government says it will exclude people who suffer solely from mental illness from medical assistance in dying, or MAID. Justice Minister Sean Fraser says there's a lack of consensus on whether mental illness can be dealt with through access to supports. Researchers in Washington State say a killer whale has been spotted in the ocean off Victoria with a dead calf. J31 is one of the southern resident orcas and has had similar losses in the past. The Center for Whale Research says she was spotted with the calf on Saturday in the Strait of Juan de Fuca. The same orca was seen swimming with a dead calf in 2016. The southern residents are classified as critically endangered with a population of about 73 in 2024. In the weather for Metro Vancouver and the South Coast, cloudy this morning, but we'll see clearing as the day progresses.
0: I'm Tom Power. You're listening to Q. You're in the middle of my conversation with Tessa Virtue, one of Canada's most decorated Olympic athletes, a two-time gold medalist in ice dance pairs, along with her skating partner, Scott Moir. Tessa is dancing for the first time off the ice, no skates, at Fall for Dance North in Toronto later this month. After she competed in the 2018 Winter Olympics, Tessa started to think about what she wanted her life and career to look like after skating. She talks about the discipline and regimen needed to be an Olympian. Every bit of food, every cup of coffee, every hour of sleep. How can this help me win a gold medal? And then finally reaching a point where she said, I can't really do this anymore, but what else do I do? That's where our conversation picks up. When you retired from professional skating, I was reading about you, and it was an interview with you back then. You were talking about how, you know, up until then, so when you were talking earlier about the difference between 2010 and 2018, you and Scott really took your lives and your careers into your own hands, mm-hmm. and your health, and you were maxing your sleep. You were counting, watching everything you ate. You were being incredibly deliberate about every single part of your life leading to a goal. That's what we were talking about. And then you win, and then you stop. I can't help but think about that when you talk to me about control and letting go. Can you describe to us what that is like to go from that kind of regimen that leads to that kind of excellence to one day going like, I don't really need to do any of that anymore?
2: Do you know at the gas station, those things that blow up?
0: Yeah.
2: And they're
0: float. The arms in the air kind of thing.
2: That's the best way.
0: That was my figure skating move growing up. A lot of people don't know that.
2: That's the best way I can describe that transition, because I just felt, and sometimes still feel like I'm just floundering, you know, that the anchor of having one very clear goal that answers every question, you know, like, will this cup of coffee help me win the Olympics?
0: Yeah.
2: You know, it's just like,
0: it was kind of that, right?
2: And it was so beautifully simple. And
0: by the way, it won't.
2: I do want this mug though.
0: You can have it. It will also not help you win the Olympics.
2: That clarity was so simple, you know, and not to mention, we also had a team of people around us blocking out the noise, blocking out the distractions. That is so lovely and so not real. It's this suspended reality. And so I think for a while, it's funny, when we retired, I remember Adam Van Cooverden saying, congratulations, now you're never going to be the best at anything ever again in the world.
0: Thanks, Adam.
2: Yeah, exactly. Thanks, Adam. And he was right. You know, that had been the benchmark for so long. And in some ways it was freeing to not have that pressure, but in other ways it was confusing and disarming. And so I've tried to slowly redefine what success looks like. And I try and tell myself now that living an excellent life doesn't mean excelling in every arena, like in every facet of my life. And, you know, trying to prioritize is not always the worst thing.
0: Well, forgive me for this, but so then what is an excellent life?
2: A fulfilling life, a life that offers a chance for growth and authentic connections, and one that isn't marked only by accomplishment. Like,
0: yeah,
2: you know, that drove me for so long, and I'm grateful for it, and I still am very ambitious, but chasing professional advancement and, you know, intentional family life and growth and evolution, like, those things can all exist at different times, but and they're not without ambition. There has to sort of be some synergy and some grace with which I can apply myself and give myself,
0: yeah.
2: I guess.
0: Yeah.
2: Yeah.
0: Because when I was reading about interviews with you from around the time you retired shortly afterwards, I got to tell you, Tessa, and I think that's around when I met you. Like, I think you had, and
2: yes.
0: Maybe just after that. Yeah. I got no sense that you had any intention ever to do anything physical or creative again. Like the way
2: you're
0: you were
2: so
0: talking.
2: Right.
0: Yeah. And here you are doing this.
2: Oh my gosh. You're so right. You're so right, Tom. The pendulum swung so far the other way that it was almost as if, you know, I launched myself into the corporate space and it was like, this is who I am now. This is me. I don't know that other girl, you know, who did those athletic things. And it was so definitive. You're right. It's fun to be back in the creative
0: space. What happened?
2: What
0: changed?
2: This opportunity, really. This opportunity to create something for Fall for Dance. And I realized that I am energized in every part of my life now. And I'm taking the lessons that I'm learning in the studio and applying them everywhere. I'm probably so annoying to all my friends and colleagues because I'm talking about warm-ups, I'm thinking about, you know, stage mindsets and the way that we're piecing this together in collaboration, and everything all comes back to dance at the moment. But it feels like this return to something really familiar, which is refreshing.
0: I'm so happy for you.
2: Thank you.
0: Congrats
2: that
0: on
2: means
0: it.
2: A lot. Thanks so much. It's so lovely to chat with you.
0: My conversation with Tessa Virtue, one of Canada's most decorated Olympic athletes. You can see her off the ice this October at Fall for Dance North in Toronto. Go to ffdnorth.com. Yes.

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1: I'm Tom Power. You're listening to Q. I can tell you, I notice it here now that I'm living back in St. John's, but like if you're a young person and you're a fan of like rock music and rock bands and you live in Atlantic Canada, it's a pretty good time. I mean, partly because there's a history and lineage of really good, important rock music that came out of the East Coast Canada back in the 90s. And that influence is still felt today. Just take a listen to this.

0: It does kind of sound like it could be like a Sloan B-side, right? That was the song Gift Shop from the Charlottetown Prince Edward Island band Gizmo. The band is fronted by Julian Kitson, who grew up listening to 90s slacker rock and Halifax rock bands like Thrush Hermit, Sloan, The Super Friends, fronted by Q senior producer Matt Murphy. Not to mention Julian's dad fronted the Celtic rock band Rollins Cross. So all of that filters into the music Julian writes for his own band Gizmo. Gizmo just put out their debut record. It's called All Your Worships, which I guess is about meeting a bunch of mayors. Julian came on cue to set up a song from the album, but first I wanted to know if he was more into rock or traditional music, given the way he grew up.
1: Growing up, I was definitely exposed to the musician being on the road lifestyle. And but yeah, because there's the traditional like Celtic aspect of Rollins Cross, I was obviously surrounded by that world of music as well. So yeah, like my older sister played fiddle, and so I kind of learned to play guitar and accompany her. We play Kaylee's, and it was just very much it was just kind of inescapable growing up to be like being from PEI, that there's so much of that like Kaylee's and fiddle tunes and traditional stuff. So the rock thing kind of came in when I was a teenager, I guess. And I, yeah, it just kind of opened like a new door.
0: Did you dig traditional music? Because I find that people who come up in it, they're either embrace the music that they were raised with, or they sort of at a certain point push against it, and they don't kind of want nothing to do with it, you know?
1: I think maybe at the time, like I would perform at Kaylee's, and I used to perform with my dad a lot growing up, but that was kind of around the time, like I was pretty young. I was probably like 12 or 13. So I think when I discovered rock, like more like indie rock driven,
0: like who, like band, what were you, like, what, like who did you discover?
1: I mean, my dad is obviously, he's a rock music fan as well. So when I was really young, I was fortunate to have like Beatles vinyl box sets from Santa. You know what I mean? Like I was pretty lucky to have that sort of exposure. When I was in junior high, I remember hearing Pavement for the first time, and it was at the perfect age.

0: it was just like you're just about to be in high school and you start buying like band shirts and ripped jeans. And So like Pavement and REM were a really big one for me because REM are a perfect balance of like they were a successful kind of commercial band in their later years. But when I heard the early REM albums when they were signed to IRS and they were just doing their thing in Athens, like it was pretty mind blowing as a teenager.
1: It's funny because Halifax gets talked about as once being called the new Seattle because mm-hmm. you know, it was right after it was right after Nirvana. So when Sloan and Superfriends and Buck 65 and Eric's Trip were being signed, these were all, for people who don't know, these were all these really, really important bands out of the East Coast. They were being called the new Seattle. It also got called the new Athens at one point. Like Halifax got called the new Athens, yeah. Athens, Georgia, because there was so much incredible music coming out of Athens, the B-52s and REM that people weren't necessarily finding out about in New York. When you started making music, you were obviously aware of a certain kind of lineage around you as a musician, given the family you're from. But when you discovered this music, did you feel like you were like, oh, I'm also part of another lineage from being out here, of like kind of out there alternative music?
0: Yeah. Well, I part of the, I guess like the curriculum in the Maritimes, if you're an indie rock musician, is obviously that 90s Halifax scene. Like I guess the Halifax pop explosion. There's always, I feel like every rock artist in the Maritimes kind of has a point in their lives where Sloan kind of takes over their lives.

for me, it was like Alex Sloan and Thrush Hermit and yeah, the Super Friends, obviously. It's a kind of a similar thing in Charlottetown, not in the 90s, but in, I feel like currently or within the last like 5 years, like post COVID, there's been a similar, like, it's just such a small community, right? So people just get creative in the Maritimes.

0: flown on an episode of Antiques Roadshow?
1: Yeah, maybe there's just some sort of weird fascination with Antiques Roadshow and maritime or indie rockers.
0: Did you? Yeah, that's probably what it is. Did you watch Antiques Roadshow growing up?
1: Antiques Roadshow was kind of one of those weird things for me where it's one of those, I suppose, television or just kind of pop culture things that just kind of followed me throughout my childhood in a strange way. Like I always just had this weird fascination about the show, and I remember it being on at very strange times. Like I used to sleep with a TV in my room as a kid, and like I feel like I was always kind of mind blown about shows that are on at like 3 a.m. Just like, who out there is watching paid programming at 4 a.m. on CBS, right? Like, so
0: yeah.
1: I guess Antiques Roadshow is kind of similar in that vein, that is just it's a very, yeah. But I'm also, I also have a fascination about just the, like the subject of the show, just weird antique objects that you just kind of dig out of nowhere in your house and see what.
0: Are you a bit of a collector?
1: I wouldn't call myself a collector, but I'm definitely, I feel like I'm an old soul, and I definitely am intrigued by a lot of.
0: Do you have a few things? Do you?
1: Honestly, I definitely have some antique Rollins Cross stuff around my house, but other than that, not off the top of my head. Sure, I do have plenty of stuff. I got a lot of old like Grand Ole Opry stuff. Like I'm also fascinated by the Opry, and yeah,
0: you're wearing an Opry T-shirt right now.
1: I am indeed. Yeah,
0: I have the same one.
1: Oh no way! Really?
0: Yeah.
1: Like
0: yeah.
1: Imogene and Willie here in Nashville. Yeah, yeah, it's a great store. It's a great shirt. I wear it all the time.
0: Talk to me a little bit about where this song came from. Where did Antiques Roadshow come from?
1: It's the first song on our record, All Your Worships, and it was also, as far as timeline, it was the first song that was written for the album too. So it's pretty fitting that it's track one. And yeah, I was listening to a lot of Matthew Grimson at the time, who was a very, very special Halifax songwriter.

0: for me, music leaders. I feel like there's some twists and turns in the song. So that was definitely me trying to tip the hat to Matthew Grimson.
1: Man, it's so nice to hear about it. It's so nice to hear about like a band that is like has some awareness of the lineage that they're in out of the music of the alternative music out of the East Coast, but is also kind of reaching beyond it, making really, really interesting music. I think it's really great, man. Congratulations on it.
0: Thank you so much.
1: Last question. If you were going on Antiques Roadshow, what are you bringing to get appraised?
0: Ooh, that's a good question. I would probably, I don't know. I guess back to the Opry, or I've got a lot of weird like Nashville stuff, but I've also got like old, I don't know. I mean, obviously I a lot of musicians collect vinyl, so I'm sure there's a copy of a record that I have that might be worth some dough. And
1: there's a Wilf Carter record coming to Antiques Roadshow. Is that what's going on?
0: I've got a pretty cool Wilf Carter press print that I bought in an antique store in the same village where we recorded the song, which was Great Village, Nova Scotia. And there's not really anything in Great Village other than a gas station and this antique store. And I remember I walked in there and I bought this Wilf Carter press print. And so maybe I would take that on Antiques Roadshow.
1: I don't know why I just went for Wilf Carter. I didn't have any Nardwar-ish backup information on that.

That is the song Antiques Roadshow from the Charlottetown Prince Edward Island rock band Gizmo. It's off their new album All Your Worships, which is out now. All right, tomorrow on Q, have you ever looked at what everyone else wanted for you and thought, this isn't it? Josh Hartnett was one of the biggest movie stars in the world. He turned down Superman twice, and then he quietly chose a very different kind of career. He's playing a fisherman in Newfoundland, and he'll tell you about it and what it took to learn the accent, which I hear is very tough. If you want to get in touch with me, q@cbc.ca. I just said on cbc.ca. I forget how email addresses work. q@cbc.ca. On Instagram, I'm @TomJoePower. The show is @CBCQ, as well as on TikTok. We'll see you soon. Later on.

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1: What kind of future do Albertans want? The upcoming referendum will reveal where voters stand. Choices on the ballot. Stay in Canada. Seek more provincial powers over immigration. And whether to push for constitutional change. 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The Alberta Referendum, October 19th at 7 p.m. Mountain Time, 9 Eastern, and 9:30 in Newfoundland. Everywhere you get CBC News.
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2: So, A Different World was a spinoff of The Cosby Show. It aired back in the 80s, and now that beloved sitcom is back. You'll hear how the return is landing, what made the original show so popular, and how this modern reboot tackles the world we're living in right now.
3: This is CBC News from Vancouver. Good morning, I'm Drew Karakus. BC's provincial health officer says the flu season this year has started a little earlier compared to recent years. Dr. Bonnie Henry provided an update on the respiratory illness season this morning, saying it's at moderate levels right now. But she adds it's too early to say how severe this season might be. Dr. Henry says the best protection against becoming ill is to get the updated flu and COVID-19 vaccines.
4: All three strains in the influenza vaccine, so the H3N2, the H1N1 and the flu B strain are new to the vaccine, so it's slightly different from the vaccines that were available last year. And that's why it's important to get the latest updated vaccine, which can protect against these most recent variants of the virus.
3: People who are most at risk, including seniors, began receiving notifications to book their flu and COVID shots on Monday. The first appointments are scheduled for next week. Notifications to book appointments will continue through October and into early November. The federal government says it will not move forward to allow eligibility for medical assistance in dying for people who are suffering solely from mental illness. The decision follows recommendations from a report released earlier this year. Kate McKenna has more from Ottawa.
5: While there is not a perfect consensus on this issue, we believe this is the correct approach at this particular time.
6: Justice Minister Sean Fraser says the federal government will follow the advice of a special committee and stop the expansion of allowing medical assistance in dying to include cases of mental illness.
5: The public conversation has evolved from the last time that the government of Canada legislated in this space.
6: He also announced plans to let provinces decide whether they want to allow MAID for people suffering from conditions like Alzheimer's, where they will have to give their consent before they become incapacitated. Conservative MP Andrew Lawton says that move wasn't studied in depth.
7: What the minister has announced today is eroding that consensus and introducing division into a very complex subject.
6: Fraser says new legislation introducing these changes is coming this fall. Kate McKenna, CBC News, Ottawa.
3: Vancouver police would like to speak to any witnesses after an unprovoked incident early this morning. Investigators say a 57-year-old man was sitting alone on a bench just after 12:30 near Beach Avenue and Davie Street when someone approached him, sprayed a liquid accelerant on his pants, and then set his pant leg on fire. The victim was able to put out the fire and wasn't injured. The suspect ran away. Police say it was a completely random incident, adding that there was no communication between either person before the attack. Police in Poland say a 19-year-old student from a vocational school in the north of the country has been arrested after attacking fellow students, teachers, and passers-by. 9 people in total were injured. The attack took place today at a school complex about 120 kilometers northeast of Warsaw. Authorities have not provided any information about the suspected motive or details about the weapon. Lawyers representing Krista Pike, a death row inmate in Tennessee, are asking the courts to preserve relevant evidence in her botched execution. The 50-year-old received 2 doses of pentobarbital in a planned execution last month, but she didn't die. She's still in hospital, but is now conscious and able to speak. Federal defender Luke Enan says Pike's legal team filed a complaint earlier this year challenging the state's lethal injection method. He says evidence will be relevant if the state's attempts another execution.
8: The state has made no promises that Ms. Pike will not be subject to a future execution, and the evidence that we are seeking to preserve now is relevant for any future challenge that she makes, because, as we pled in January, the same thing is likely to happen.
3: Pike is the first known person to undergo a lethal injection procedure and survive. She was sentenced to death for killing a classmate in 1995. And a tropical storm has formed in the Gulf of Mexico west of the Yucatan Peninsula. Forecasters say it's expected to strengthen into the first hurricane of the season in the Atlantic region. And that's the CBC News from Vancouver. We'll have more news on CBC Radio 1 in half an hour. I'm Drew Karakis. Turning to the weather now for Metro Vancouver and the South Coast. Becoming mainly sunny this afternoon, Environment Canada says we'll see highs between 17 and 21 away from the water. Tonight, a few clouds with areas of fog developing overnight, the low down to 10. Tomorrow, mainly sunny, with a high up to 22 away from the water. Periods of rain expected Friday, clearing skies Saturday, and back to sunshine for Sunday. Right now in Pemberton, 10 degrees and mainly sunny, 13 with a few clouds in Vancouver.
2: Okay, listen, A Different World is back. From the start, it was a groundbreaking sitcom on Black American college life. Now Netflix has revived it for a 2026 audience. But can A Different World still connect? I'm Elamine Abdul-Mahmoud, and this is Commotion. Kathleen Newman-Bermang is here. Sarah Ties Black is here. Hello to both of you.
9: Hi.
2: I think I am legally obligated to start the show with a little bit of this.

0: That is the 1987 opening theme for A Different World. Listen, that version is a Phoebe Snow version. There are a bunch of different versions. Aretha Franklin did it seasons 2 to 5. Boys to Men did it in the final season. Sarah Ty Black, I'm going to start with you and go, which one is your favorite version of the theme song? Or is it the new one that we just got for this reboot?
1: The season 2 onward. That's my favorite
0: one. The Aretha.
1: Lie.
0: Yeah, it's...
1: The Aretha.
0: It's difficult to... Yeah, it's difficult to go anyone else but Aretha because it's Aretha. Kathleen, let's talk about A Different World because for people who maybe are not familiar with the original show, what was the premise and why was the show a big deal in 1987?
2: Oh, there's so much. I'm so excited we're talking about this. So the original premise was it was a spinoff of The Cosby Show following Denise Huxtable, played by Lisa Bonet, one of the most formative TV characters of my life, I just got to say. So she left home to go to the historically black Hillman College, which is a fictional HBCU. But Lisa Bonet left the series after getting pregnant with Zoe Kravitz. The lore is crazy. So they actually wanted to write her pregnancy into the show. But Bill Cosby, who was an executive producer at the time, he was not having it. He didn't want the show to follow a pregnant college student. He also thought it would ruin Denise's good girl image, which is just a weird take. And also there were rumors that just Lisa Bonet and Bill Cosby just didn't get along. So after she left, Debbie Allen came in as the showrunner, and she focused on Whitley and Dwayne, played by Jasmine Guy and Kadeem Hardison. And then the show really found its footing. And it became such a big deal because it was this black college coming-of-age show in the 80s and 90s, the first of its kind. And it tackled all these big topics like race and class and sexual assault and domestic violence. And it had groundbreaking conversations about HIV, AIDS. And it became a showcase for black Hollywood. It introduced now icons like Halle Berry and Jada Pinkett Smith. And yeah, it was just funny and great and good and it made my life. It was really... Like, it made a difference. Enrollment in HBCUs went up.
0: Yeah.
2: A Different World is just iconic and classic. And if you haven't watched the original, you should.
0: It was great and good and it changed your life. I think that's a good good thing for us to carry forward into this conversation because it's a really important show. And then, Sarah Ty, we get to this, right? We get to sort of Netflix saying, we want to do A Different World, but they don't want to do a revival. They want to do more of a revival than it is a reboot, right? We're kind of going like, it's not like a whole bunch of new characters. There are some new characters, but also some of the original ones are back too. Do you want to talk about the setting? Who do we have back for this Different World?
1: It's definitely more of a continuation. So it's interesting to like pick back up with these original characters, like some 30 odd years after they were essentially young adults, maybe children, depending on your definition of the word. We're back at Hillman, of course, and Hillman is struggling like most educational institutions are these days. And we're centered on Deborah Wayne, who is the daughter of Dwayne and Whitley, and this whole new group of students. We have some of the original characters returning. And we see how their histories are combining, and it pains me to know that there may be situationships even in my 60s and even in my 70s. But I really do like that their histories belong in the world and are centered in this world. Yeah. And I think that what the show is really about is like, how do you honor the show that, as you can clearly see from Kathleen's reaction to just talking about the impact of the show on her, like, how do you honor a show that people feel so deeply protective about and want to see those same characters while still letting young characters have experiences in the show that speak beyond the original show as well and just like opening things up. And I think it's really interesting, like, the casting and the characters they've chosen. I was really excited to see a queer character. I was really excited to see a neurodiverse character, multiple neurodiverse characters, and characters who are Black who weren't necessarily Black American. I think that's an experience we don't get to see on screen a lot. And I think that's where the work of a revival comes in.
0: I'm deeply regretful that a show has informed you that there are still situationships into your 60s. That is still continues to be a thing that exists. I just want to give people a taste of what to expect in the show. So here's a bit of the trailer.
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5: Baby, why are you here?
6: My parents have been pushing Hillman since before they knew my name.
7: Ever since you left me.
6: I just want to prove to them I can crush it.
7: I ain't come this far just to come this far.
8: You didn't get in anywhere else, did you?
6: Mom, this is my roommate, Rashida.
7: Recognize game girls do too.
8: And where are you from?
5: Compton.
8: Watch her.
7: Nah.
0: Kathleen, this is the show that you said is great and good and change your life, and then now it's back. So tell me, what do you like about the revival?
2: There's so much of it that I like, and I was worried. I think with any revival, you worry that it's not going to honor the original, but for all the reasons Sarah Tai said. And also, you know, the nostalgia is strong. I watched, because I'm so young, I mostly watched A Different World through reruns, and then I went back and watched the whole thing when I was in university. Mm. And this really captures the spirit of it. You know, it's goofy and fun while also taking these young people, taking what they're going through very seriously. And it also doesn't shy away from critiquing Hillman as an institution, speaking to some of the real issues facing HBCUs now. Yeah. I love the cast. I laughed a lot. I also love, and this is something that was pointed out by the writer in The Guardian, that this is a show that imagines Black characters in the future. And how often do we get that? How often do we get to see Black characters grow into adults who realize their dreams? They have kids who carry on their legacies. They continue to have situationships. I just loved, like, seeing those OG characters and the callbacks, but also it felt fresh and fun. And it's a really good snapshot of, I think, what young Black kids are figuring out in their lives today.
0: I just feel like it's important to just go back and highlight that you just kind of slipped it in because I'm so young. You might have missed it. I just wanted to let you know I caught it. Sarah, tell me, what about you? What about the show is working for you?
1: Listen, all my dads are here. Glenn Turman's here. Joe Morton's here, blowing everyone else out of the water in like a 1 to 2 episode brief appearance. And I'm just really glad to see. Oh, my God, baby, please. I'm just so glad to see our elder Black thespians who aren't like blockbuster stars like Denzel or whoever, just celebrated and working and having a continued character life on screen. And yeah. I think what I really enjoyed about the show is that rooting in that nostalgia and the character callbacks. I think it struggles a bit in the first half of the season to kind of integrate the older generation with the newer generation. But it finds its footing and it finds its identity and a bit more ease in the last half of the season. Mm. And it feels more natural and at home with itself. And it feels like it's settling into a multi-camera format also, which can sometimes feel soapy, but I think by the end it really grows into itself and the comedy improves. And again, the amount of situationships really stresses me out. It feels very Insecure Junior in a good way.
0: Insecure Junior complimentary. That's a nice thing to say about a show.
1: I'm like, you're too young for Insecure. Here you go.
0: Oh, first of all, the idea of someone being too young for Insecure stresses me out. Never speak of that ever again. But let's talk about the characters for a moment, Kathleen, because you guys mentioned sort of Dwayne, Winston Whitley, Freddie Brooks is back, played by Canada's own Cree Summer. But let's talk about some of the new characters also. Deborah, who is the daughter of Dwayne and Whitley. Any characters that you find yourself going like, I am rooting for you. I'm on board with this, where this journey is going.
2: Deborah, definitely. She's played by Tony Award winner Malia Joy Moon, and she's so good. And she's got that rebellious spirit that I feel like Denise would have had if they let that character be who she could have been. I was rooting for her. I was also rooting for Shaquille. I might get some hate for this, but I was also rooting for Shaquille, son of Ron. Mainly because he's one of the finest men. This is Cornell Young IV. He's one of the finest men I've ever seen in my life, like distractingly handsome. And you know I'm going to cling to the romance in any story. So I was
1: really
2: sad.
1: Halle Berry's son must also be the most beautiful person.
2: Thank you. Exactly. Correct. Which was correct. And I just, I'm sorry. I'm down bad for him. I also love Kojo. Aside from his accent, I love Kojo and Rashida. Yeah. And Rashida's played by the real life daughter of Tashina Arnold. I was rooting for Amir as well, the queer character. I thought he showed the evolution of the series really well and why this reboot should exist. And these are just like kids figuring out their sexuality in real time. They're making mistakes. They're finding their voices as activists, which is just what you do in college. I'm rooting for everybody Black, which is everybody on this show.
0: As always.
1: Dave?
2: Okay, maybe not Dave.
0: Well, but
2: the Republican.
0: There was a thing happening though when you mentioned a character and be like, I'm really rooting for this character. And Sarah Tai, you know, Sarah Tai is good for coming through and going, wow, really? Even that person? This is the mess you're willing
2: to
0: endure.
2: They're always going to check me. Sarah Tai is always going to check me.
0: Yeah, on national radio. I love this for you. I love this is the place where you get checked. Sarah Tai, I think like Kathleen referred to earlier, but like part of the thing that made a different world such a significant show is that it was not afraid to tackle the real world. It was not afraid to tackle the real world and like really serious things are happening in the real world and talk about sexism and talk about racism and talk about the AIDS epidemic and also talk about the stigma that followed. And like there is, that's a legacy for a show that feels very difficult to broach if you're going to bring a show into 2026. How does the revival sort of handle that part of A Different World's legacy?
1: Well, I have been thinking a lot lately about how teenagers who are growing into young adults like don't have a lot of media for them. Like the three of us grew up in a very spoiled generation. We had that huge wave of 2000s black television to grow up on that was specifically centered at teenagers and young adults. And I'm worried about the children growing up on Discord. I can't lie to you. So I'm grateful for the way that it tackles the issues it does. It's very much like those landmark episodes of not just A Different World, but black media in general, like Fresh Prince. You think of those landmark episodes that deal with difficult topics such as race and class and gender because they are important. And even if there is a bit of an after school special vibe, maybe that is for people who are watching this after school. It may be a bit too easy. Maybe a bit heavy-handed or overly sentimental, but and it's not meeting a need that I have personally, but I can see it doing so for younger audiences for whom these ideas and ways of thinking are new. I love the psyop of Cree Summer just like bell hooksing every episode. And just like, let's radicalize the kids. Let's radicalize it. And I think especially in contemporary era, like a lot of black media with huge network support or platform support like Netflix, we haven't seen a lot of diversity on screen within the representations of blackness. We haven't seen a lot of queerness. We haven't seen a lot of conversations around class, at least not in this like intermingled way. So I'm glad to see it here. It does feel like a answer or a continuation to that, you know, Lisa Bonet can be pregnant, but not Claire Huxtable. Like I think Claire Huxtable could be pregnant on this show.
0: That's first of all, that's a significant change. Like that's a significant alteration, but also normalize bell hooksing as a verb. I want to see that in every part of media. I will say though, like there's all of this lovely positive energy about the return of A Different World, but also actor Jasmine Guy, who plays Whitley, she's received some really nasty online attacks about her age and appearance. Jasmine posted a written response to her Instagram recently. I just want to read you a bit of what she said. She said, quote, "The internet can be brutal to women as we grow older. It asks us to celebrate life while criticizing every sign that we've lived it." It went on to say, "Let's spend less time judging ourselves and each other and more time loving each other, making memories and living the life we're here to live." Kathleen, what do you make of the response to Jasmine Guy and also the way that she handled it?
2: This makes me so mad. I saw the discourse before I had watched the series and honestly, it shouldn't matter if Jasmine Guy did look older than she is or if she had, quote unquote, aged poorly, whatever that means. That still shouldn't give people the right or the audacity to speak on her looks like this. But the fact is she looks amazing. She's 64 years old. She looks like a stunning woman of her age. She's thin. She's probably worked very hard and had work done to look like that. And she still is getting this flack. Like she still can't win, even though she fits the mold of conventional beauty standards. Let black women age. Everyone is so caught up in black don't crack. You have to look 25 at 65. And it's a dangerous, frustrating mentality. Aging is a gift and making it to 64 years old as a black woman in America is a damn near miracle. So what you're not going to do is fix your Twitter fingers to say something negative about one of the greatest living sitcom actresses of all time. What you're not going to do is perpetuate the societal pressure to that's placed on women that we are not allowed to age. Jasmine Guy saw those messages and had to release that statement, which is elegant and nicer than I would have been. She had to do that, and that is heartbreaking, but this is bigger than her. You know, this is also about all of us who are watching those takes and internalizing that shame. And what no one is talking about is how Kadeem Hardison also has visibly aged. Where is that conversation? This discourse is sexist and gross, and it's anti-black, anti-black women. And y'all better wrap it up by end of day Eastern. I don't want to hear this anymore. We're done.
0: I appreciate the timeline. Like by roughly here, let's stop all this nonsense.
2: We're done. It's just like, it gets me very worked up because it's so frustrating to just be an older black woman who looks like she does and you're still getting the flack. It's just,
0: Sarah Tai, I want to close on this. I want to close on this note, the idea that like when A Different World debuted back in 1987, we didn't have a lot of black coming of age stories on television, right? It was the only show that was doing black college experience at the time. we have since had a bunch of those shows, right? Like BET has done a bunch of them. Dear White People, you mentioned Insecure earlier. You said this is, feels a bit Insecure Junior. There's Be a Mad Gets a Life. Like there is a broader spectrum, right, of Black coming of age stories. In that universe, just kind of real briefly here, how do you think A Different Life sort of holds up now that there's a whole bunch of other shows that are offering something similar here?
1: I think it's, I was thinking about this while I was watching it, and I was specifically thinking about all the programming on BET that came out in the wake of like Insecure and Atlanta and this kind of Black television renaissance we had like in the last decade. And so it's tough to tell. It's really tough to tell. And I think that it's interesting to see the kind of topics that we saw in things like Be a Mad Gets a Life on like this larger scale.
0: Yeah.
1: And I think what this show specifically gives us that maybe other shows doesn't is that intergenerational aspect. I'd really like to reflect Kathleen's comments. I think aging is a gift. I think it's not a moral failure. It's something we can all learn from. And I think to have a show about the Black experience without the wisdom and even the mess ups of our elders is an oversight. So I always enjoy something that's more intergenerational in scope.
0: I think that's the perfect place to leave it. I really appreciate your time, you guys. This has been wonderful. Thanks again.
2: Thank you.
0: Of course.
2: Thanks for having us.
0: Good to see you guys. Kathleen Newman-Bermang is a director of entertainment at Refinery 29. Sarah Ty Black is a film critic in Toronto. You can find their work at the Globe and Mail, CBC Arts, and right here on Commotion. You can watch that brand new A Different World right now on Netflix. I'm Alamine Abdul-Mahmoud. This is Commotion, and we are going to switch gears. Have a listen to this.

0: That is a bit of new music from Beck. That is the title track of his new album. It's called Ride Lonesome. That's my pocket of Beck. This is the mode of Beck that I love most. It's sort of like singer-songwriter Beck. Sometimes he leans into the side and I go, yeah, I could not get enough of this particular version of Beck. Ride Lonesome, however, is not the only reason that Beck is in the news right now. This week, we got an unauthorized biography called The Last Temptation of Beck, The Untold Story of a Pop Messiah. Mark Masters is here to tell us why the book has already generated a fair bit of controversy. Mark, it's good to see you. How's it going?
1: Great. How are you doing?
0: Pretty good, man. This book says it's giving us Beck's untold story, quote unquote. What are we getting here exactly?
1: Well, there's a lot of different untold stories with Beck. There's stories of his relationships, there's story of the way he makes his music, the way he came up. But the biggest thing is, of course, Scientology. And to be honest, when I first got a copy, advanced copy of this book, I was like, I wonder if they even talk about it because it's such a hot topic. But not only does Josephine talk about it, its main thrust of the book really is his relationship to Scientology and how, you know, deep it goes. I mean, he grew up within the church.
0: Yeah.
1: His parents were both part of the church. He went to a school that was owned by the church. And it's shaped a lot of who he is. He has kind of an ambivalent relationship to it, but he's admitted he's part of it at times. And yeah, he's spoken positively about it at times. And there's just a lot of things that happened to him and that he did to and with people that have something to do with Scientology.
0: I'm conscious of the fact that there will be people listening to this conversation going, actually, I didn't know that Beck had a relationship with Scientology whatsoever. I think that mm-hmm. is sort of an under-talked about part of Beck, because I do think like his personal life, for the most part, stays out of the press. This book is written by a journalist named Josephine Reisman, who you interviewed for your music book podcast. What can you tell us about why she wanted to write this book?
1: Well, she was growing up a big Beck fan, and she often thought about writing a book about him. She loved Midnight Vultures, that album. She wanted to write a book about that, but she just couldn't really find a story there. And then through a coincidence of someone she knew outside of this whole situation, mentioned something to her about Beck, about knowing him and some things about his story. And she started pursuing that, and she started realizing there is quite a story here with him about, like you say, a lot of people don't know he's part of Scientology because that's his general persona, is he doesn't talk a ton about himself.
0: Yeah.
1: And so she realized, wow, there are a lot of stories here that we haven't heard from him because he's somewhat reticent. I don't necessarily think it's just because of Scientology. That's kind of his personality.
0: Yeah.
1: But through the book, we find out that, you know, that's the personality was shaped by all parts of his background and upbringing.
0: It always comes up. People go like, wait, I'm a loser baby guy? Wait, the EPRO guy? That guy? Right. I can also imagine like some people are going to listen to this, and some fans particularly back will listen and see that the timing of this book coming kind of alongside a brand new Beck album, they might read that as like kind of opportunistic, right? They might sort of get like, the book's legitimacy becomes questioned because of that, becomes questioned because of some of the anonymous sources. What do you say to those criticisms that people might level at the book?
1: Well, I mean, and a lot of people don't know this who aren't involved in books, but books take a long time to write. And she started writing this in 2022. So I don't think even Beck knew that he would have an album coming out now. I think it's mostly just the coincidence. Now, I mean, maybe the publisher coordinated a little bit once they knew his, but certainly the thrust of the book isn't look at him now that your people are talking about him again. In fact, it's just sort of a happy coincidence for the author that, you know, she did have to kind of convince the publisher that he's still relevant enough for a biography to come out. You know, because I mean, he's been up and down in terms of his recognition and popularity.
0: Yeah, there is something consistent about Beck in that, like, he's always putting out albums. It's a matter of like whether people are paying attention or not, and that absolutely goes in waves. Last week, a portion of The Last Temptation of Beck was published in Vulture, and that excerpt got a lot of people talking, mostly because it was the story behind this album.

0: That's from the 2002 album Sea Change. That is Beck. The song is called Lost Cause. Mark, you're a fan of this record. And when it came out, a lot of people thought, okay, this is a song that is a breakup. It's about his breakup with his fiance, who allegedly cheated on him. That was a story that sort of got spread across the media. It became a part of how people talk, I think, about that record. This new book tells us, actually, the story's a little bit different. What do we learn about this record?
1: Oh, yeah. And the Vulture excerpt goes into this in detail. Based on the sources that Josephine talked to, he broke up with her essentially thinking that she had cheated on him. But there's apparently, from what she can find, that didn't happen. And it sounds like it was relatively motivated by the church coming back into his life right around this point and basically having him tell her, you need to break up with her. You need to have her sign these papers saying that she's breaking up with you. It's a very kind of strange scene, but quite well sourced from what I can tell. But so, you know, it's very likely that this is what happened. And it's definitely a big dramatic thing.
0: Does that change your reading of that record? Like the fact that we learn all of this stuff now?
1: That's interesting. For me personally, it doesn't, because I came to that record before I knew what it was about. And I just found it a very powerful record about loss and life. Even though Mutations had been kind of on that track, it was the first record where he sounded like sad, depressed, withdrawn in his vocals, in his lyrics. And I just felt it was very universal. So for me personally, the story behind it changing doesn't matter a lot. I still think it's really a powerful record. If that's what you came to the record with, maybe you will hear it differently and maybe you'll think, oh, he's not completely the victim in the situation. But I still don't think that it changes the power. The music, he makes universal music when he's really good and it doesn't matter what happened behind it.
0: I think he makes universal music when he's really good and doesn't matter what happened behind it is actually entirely what I think about Beck. I was thinking about this because I read that excerpt right after I listened to the new album. And I was like, oh, man, I'm having a good time with this new record. I don't want to think about all this other stuff. And that's a perfect description of exactly how I feel about it. Mark, I got to say, thank you so much for coming on the show today, man. I really appreciate your time. Thanks again.
1: Thank you. Great to talk to you.
0: Yes, of course. Absolutely. Mark Masters is a music journalist and host of the Music Book Podcast. He was in Tucson, Arizona. The Last Temptation of Beck, The Untold Story of a Pop Messiah. That book is out now. And Beck is actually currently touring North America. He plays Massey Hall in Toronto on October 14th and 15th. My name is Alamin Abdul Mahmoud. This show is called Commotion. I hope you have a great day. We'll be here tomorrow. We'd love to see you then.
2: Good morning. Here are your headlines from the CBC Vancouver newsroom. I'm Tarnjeet Parmar. BC's flu season has started a bit earlier than usual. This morning, Provincial Health Officer Dr. Bonnie Henry provided an update on the respiratory illness season. She says, according to data from the BC Centre for Disease Control, positive influenza tests have increased. She says the best defense is to get the updated vaccines. Those most at risk, including seniors, began receiving notifications to book influenza and COVID shots on Monday. The general population is expected to receive notifications to book early next month. Vancouver police are looking to speak to witnesses after an unprovoked incident early this morning. Investigators say a 57-year-old man was sitting alone on a bench just after 12:30 near Beach Avenue and Davie Street when someone approached him, sprayed a liquid accelerant on his pant leg, and then set it on fire. The victim was able to put out the fire and was not hurt while the suspect ran away. Police say this was a random incident and there's no communication between either person before that attack. In Langley, RCMP say one person has been killed in a crash. It happened just after 10:30 last night in the 20500 block of 16th Avenue. Investigators say that the collision involved a motorcycle and another vehicle, with one person dying at that scene. Those are your headlines from the CBC Vancouver newsroom. For more news anytime, you can go to the website. That is cbc.ca/bc, or you can use the CBC News app.

0: Willie Lowry here at CBC's Washington Bureau, and I'm very happy to be back in the flesh with my co-correspondents and, dare I say, beloved co-hosts, Paul Hunter and Katie Simpson, both.
1: Did you just say flesh? Is it a little early to say that?
2: Willie, welcome home. Welcome. We missed you, even though we were chatting with you.
0: Appreciate
2: it. We missed you in the flesh.
0: Moving on with the rest of the show, we have a lot to get caught up on today on Two Blocks from the White House. As we record this conversation on Tuesday morning, there's been further developments in the race to the midterm elections.
2: And a particular listener question about the midterms caught our eye. Ben from Regina wrote to us, quote, "How much should Canadians be hoping that the Republicans get handed their lunch," his words, "at the midterm, seeing that it appears all decisions such as tariffs or war only run through the Oval Office and the presidential Sharpie? Will a change make any difference to what he dictates is American policy?"
3: It's a question definitely on the mind of Canadians worried about the ongoing trade war, whether a switch in party power in Washington will flip a switch on the trade dynamic.
0: And so, this week we're asking, what does a possible change in Congress mean for Canada and for how Trump governs? Before we prematurely hand the Democrats a victory, we should, of course, say the usual disclaimer that polls can't predict everything perfectly.
2: Shocker.
0: They've been wrong before. And that we'll only know the true results on the day after the election.
2: Probably.
1: Yeah, or in the days after the election.
0: That is true. That is true.
2: But you keep going, Willie.
0: Yeah. Moving on. But let's look at some of the more

0: recent polling and campaigning developments, even since our last conversation just a week ago.
1: I think we're only going to talk about the midterms, is what it feels like. You know what I mean? Because it's changing so quickly. Mm-hmm. And all in, your polling caveat aside, all in the Dems' favor. It's kind of wild, isn't it? I saw a thing on, I was deep in on Reddit the other day, and which is only full of true things. But the term D53 came up, right? Democrat 53.
2: Really?
1: Senate.
2: Really?
3: Seats.
2: Wow. Really?
1: I mean, who knows, right? But you look at it. I'm not. Yes, I have my old map here.
0: You're busting it out already?
1: Quick reference. But you look at it. You look at it now, right? So I'm going to flip to another website, 270 to win, right? They're now listing, here are the percentage chances that in 270 to win. For Democrats, North Carolina, we've talked about, 95%, Maine, 56%, Ohio, 64%, Alaska, 73%, Iowa, 56%, Texas, 66%. 1, 2, 3, 4, 5, 6, that's D53 right there.
0: And just to clarify for our audience, you are obviously talking about the Senate. The House is pretty much a foregone conclusion.
1: Sure. Yes. But even there, the margin, you know, I think when we first started talking about this a few months ago, it was an assumption then that Democrats would regain control in the House. But the margin of victory is increasing. And this is in the face of redistricting. And on the Senate side, it's in the face of what several months ago we would have called a tough map for Democrats. It's you know, you talk about a wave. It's an unexpected wave because of the redistricting and the expectations some time ago. But it's a big wave. It seems anyway.
0: You know, just for the record, Paul, you're not the only one who can do a little research, a little googling here and there. Decision Desk HQ has a 76% probability of the House flipping and a 56% probability of the Dems taking
1: it's nuts, isn't it?
0: Pretty significant.
1: It just seems getting stronger. Again, I'm not trying to put too much weight in current numbers, and we've got 4 weeks to go. Sorry, yeah. Katie, go ahead.
2: No, I was going to say the behavior of the Republican Party essentially backs up what the public polling is suggesting. Just take a look at what Donald Trump's schedule has been like over the past week and what it's going to be in the weeks ahead. He is campaigning, holding rallies in what could be traditionally seen as safe Republican strongholds, because the reason a leader goes on a campaign or does this kind of thing is because it's thought it's going to help the local candidates. This is true in Canada. This is true in the United States. But in this moment, Donald Trump is so unpopular. There's been some reporting on NBC that Trump is going to Texas within the next few days, I believe.
1: Again,
2: he's going to Texas again, and that Greg Abbott, the Republican governor, is not going to go. There's also all kinds of reporting around just how much trouble Ken Paxton, the very controversial candidate for the Republicans in the Senate in Texas, just how much trouble his campaign is in terms of just losing ground and how much money that they're going to have to pump into that. But we're also seeing Republican funds being diverted into places that would truly be seen as safe, out of areas that were thought to be competitive. Think North Carolina. Yeah. Roy Cooper, who is I know that Willie, you want to talk about North Carolina, so I'm not going to talk about it too much.
1: No, talk about it. Go.
2: Go ahead. Tell us about North Carolina, Willie.
0: No, I think you're right. I think the fact that Republicans are essentially pulling funds from North Carolina, that it's an admission of defeat already, and showing you just how kind of panicked the party is ahead of these midterms.
1: Look where the money's going and look where the leaders are going. Trump was in Nebraska, right? Mm-hmm. J.D. Vance was in Kansas. In Kansas, Trump is, I think he has the lowest approval rating for a president since Herbert Hoover in the Great Depression in Kansas. It's, you know, of the states that I mentioned, I didn't mention Michigan and New Hampshire, both held, you know, Democrat states, but were a bit of a concern earlier. The expectation is that they'll take those two states as well. And Kansas, you know, to go back to Kansas for a split second, is now just leaning Republican. It's wild.
0: But, you know, another thing to point out, too, is that even in some of these very tightly contested states, you have Republican candidates who are essentially trying to distance themselves from Trump because they realize he's very unpopular. Think Iowa, where you have candidates there basically coming out against the Iran war. Iowa, a farming state, price of gas, price of diesel, really making it hard for constituents there.
2: One thing that's happened over the last week that is related to this, but is sort of just another sort of like take a step back, is one of the wildest

0: stories, I think, to come out of Washington over the past week has to do with those ads.
1: Over the past week.
0: Oh, you know, what, you know. That's all. I'm just going to make noises like that. I don't even know anymore. But it's the ads. If you watch football in America, what's bigger than football in America? Sunday football, NFL football
1: Nothing,
0: in America?
1: Zero.
0: Nothing. Nothing. So every Sunday, I go to my friend Josh Wingrove's house, and all my Canadian friends come over and we watch NFL football. And we're so into it that we have multiple games up on the screen. You have, like, you can have a four shot up of four different games underway. And the reason I'm talking about this is because what came up, commercial break after commercial break after commercial break, multiple screens and all hitting all of these different games, it is the ads that Donald Trump had taxpayers pay for. That the Trump administration, the White House, describes them as promotional ads, the patriotic ads. And they were running, they were promoting Donald Trump, and they were using language from his campaign ads. And they were running in heavy frequency. NBC reporting that, you know, the White House spent $10 million taxpayer dollars on this ad blitz, which Donald Trump has now said, okay, going forward, we are going to pay for these with money out of the PAC. So taxpayers won't be paying for them anymore. But
1: PAC being Political Action Committee,
0: yes.
1: These are the groups that can spend unlimited amounts of money on advertising.
0: Exactly. And so, but Donald Trump, in this short period of time where there was controversy, he had these ads running in the most widely watched programming in America heading into the midterms, promoting himself. At the same time, he's saying, pretend I'm on the ballot. Pretend I'm on the ballot. Show up like I'm on the ballot. So it is. And now the news cycle will move on and everyone will be like, well, it stopped happening. But it's like, did he get exactly what he wanted with $10 million, spending $10 million taxpayer dollars to air these ads in the sort of the most popular viewing?
2: Just to bring this back to Canada quickly, Montreal Alouettes really destroying the CFL this year. Just saying.
1: All right, let me check my watch. That only took 6 minutes before that comes out of your mouth, Will.
2: Okay, guys, let's get back to our listener question of the week. Ben essentially wants to know how much Democratic control of Congress would actually matter if Trump makes most of his policy decisions outside legislation, like through executive orders with that aforementioned Sharpie. For the Canadians listening, could we talk about how presidents usually try to introduce policy change and how Trump's approach actually differs?
0: So passing legislation, huge bills that, you know, have legacy sort of policies in there and, you know, getting them through Congress. Take a look at Donald Trump and the way he promoted passing the big, beautiful bill, which included all kinds of changes to be rolled out through the time of his presidency related to whether it's funding cuts, whether it's tax cuts, all of these different kinds of things that are his policy priorities. That typically is how things go, where, you know, a president works with lawmakers in Congress to get things through that, you know, sort of that entire process, the lawmaking process to advance your agenda that you were elected. Remember, Donald Trump was elected. I know we've said that a million times on this podcast. Donald Trump was elected to implement an agenda and twice. And so he is trying to do that. But if you don't have the cooperation of Congress, Donald Trump has illustrated, even though Republicans do control Congress right now, it's divided. The small minority in the House can be difficult to get things through. But he can still operate very effectively outside of that through executive orders. We'll talk about this in a minute when it comes to the trade and tariff agenda through the actions of the Commerce Secretary, through the actions of the U.S. Trade Representative.
1: But declare things an emergency, declare things national security matter. And it's incredible what he has shown the executive office, a.k.a. the president, can do without needing the approval of Congress. He went to war in Iran. He went and got Nicolas Maduro out of Venezuela. He brought in the tariffs. Some have been reversed. Some are still facing challenges and things like that. But he challenged birthright citizenship, which was overturned in the courts, but is still back in the courts. There's various places that these things are. But he has shown intent and ability to get things through simply with the stroke of a pen. And that won't change no matter what Democrats do in the midterms. Will he face more hurdles? Will he face investigations, subpoenas to his family, to his business associates, other things like that? Will he face impeachment? That's a question Democrats have to ask themselves, because it, you know, they can impeach him. Is it worth the energy? I mean, that's a separate conversation.

0: But all that to say is it'll be a lot of optics, but I'm not convinced it'll actually slow him down in terms of what he wants to do outside of the legislative agenda, which would be paralyzed.
1: I think you're right. It is amazing over the last now nearly 2 years how kind of irrelevant Congress has been outside of the government shutdowns, plural, I believe we had, what was it, 1.5?
2: Ish.
1: And the Epstein files. Which, but outside of those two factors, they've basically been relegated.
2: It's illustrated that it's not the balance in power that it is intended
0: that
2: it's
0: supposed to be.
2: That
0: exactly.
2: The only thing that right now that really is a sort of check on Supreme Donald Trump's court. Power is the court system.
1: So then the next question is, how much would actually change if power does go to the Democrats in Congress?
2: Donald Trump did an interview with Fox News host Laura Ingraham on the sidelines of the midterm convention that they held in Dallas. And he openly declared, I'm going to become a blocker. I'll become a blocker. So if legislation is passed through Congress that he does not approve of, he will use his veto power. And he's openly talking about it. And then between blocking legislation that does not align with his agenda and continuing on with executive orders, the powers that his different departments have to, pursue particularly tariff policy and sort of like foreign policy, those kinds of things, Trump is outlining, he's signaling how he will continue to fight for his agenda, even if American voters send a message to Washington that they want change.

0: So, Katie, what does this mean for Canada's trade relationship with the U.S. then? If Trump's tariffs are introduced and implemented outside the legislative branch, is it safe to say, though, that not much will actually change, even if Democrats regain power?
1: Well, we've done some stories up on Capitol Hill where we've talked to Democratic lawmakers who are trying to introduce pieces of legislation that would declare Trump's tariffs illegal and would order the government to pay refunds. But they're not going anywhere in this moment. But if the process is followed and Democrats take control, all Donald Trump has to do is veto it. One other thing I should point out is that Democrats are not necessarily supportive of certain trade policies with Canada. When CUSMA, the Canada-US-Mexico Free Trade Agreement that replaced NAFTA, NAFTA 2.0, when it was going through the legislative process in the United States, a number of high-profile Democrats, senators, voted against it. And that includes Bernie Sanders, Kamala Harris, Chuck Schumer, Cory Booker, Christian Gillibrand. These are names Canadians would know. These are people who have either run for president or run for leadership. These are people in high positions of power. And so even if there is sort of a shift in what happens in Washington and looking ahead to 2028, if there's a shift there, who knows what's going to happen by that time. But that, you know, even if Democrats regain power, Democrats are a more predictable, more sort of stable sort of entity, I want to say, to navigate with. It's more predictable than the Trump administration, but it means it comes with it with traditional irritants. There are still trade irritants within the relationship. Listen, Donald Trump's trade war with Canada is not popular, but there are irritants in the Canada-U.S. relationship that might come to fruition in different ways. But I think one thing that I want to point out is Donald Trump was asked on he was heading out to a rally and he was asked about the timeline about, you know, getting things back, you know, on track with Canada when it comes to reaching some sort of agreement. Have a listen.
2: And will you resume trade talks with Canada before the midterm?
3: I don't know. Canada behaves very badly with the United States, and I don't know. We caught them in the act. They charged us a lot of tariffs that nobody knew about except me. And it'll work out eventually, but I don't know about. I'm in no rush. You know, Canada does all their business with us. We do very little business with them. And all we ask of one thing of Canada, they have to be honest. They are not honest with the United States. They've been ripping us off for years. Yeah.
1: A line in there, he said. They charged us.

0: the Americans sell a certain amount. Those are part of the Kuzma agreement that he once called the gold standard of trade agreements. What are you talking about? What are you really talking about here? That they have to Canada, they have to be honest. Is he talking about the trade agreement again that he went to? Is he talking about, you know, negotiation tactics? I'm not quite sure there. But I think it speaks to this bigger picture issue with it, and it goes back to when Donald Trump said he could stand in the middle of Fifth Avenue and what was it, fire a gun? Was it, did you say
1: shoot somebody and get away with it?
0: And it wouldn't sort of get in the way. Whatever that quote is, the hyperbole. We've just become so immune to it that last night, being Monday night at a rally, Donald Trump said the following, and it is making news now, but it'll cycle its way out of the news cycle within 6-12 hours. Have a listen.
2: I want to see a tremendous victory. You want to see a tremendous victory because it verifies all the things we did. And again, remember, with the war, it's just artificial. It's a little bit high. It's a small price to pay for keeping the world safe, keeping our country safe. They can take out a city. Let them take out Los Angeles. Let them take out San Diego. This is a very small price to pay. And it's going to be over with very soon. It's essentially almost over with. And they might keep going a little long. You know, they always say they have a big threshold for pain. They need it, let me tell you. They need it. But it's going to end very soon. And it'll end one way or the other, and your guess.
0: What I'm inferring from that, or what I believe he's trying to make a joke about, is Iran taking Los Angeles and San Diego. Like, when you listen to that chunk, that's just one small portion of this campaign rally. And it's full of such hyperbole that we're all used to at this point. It's full of such language like this that we've all become used to with Donald Trump at this point. And it sort of, as he calls it, the weave. It just juts all over the place. And it's at the same time as when you just listen to that in isolation and you think this is the president of the United States, but this is what it's been like for the last decade.
3: Also a little tone deaf, a billionaire saying the price of gas essentially is just a small price to
1: pay. I filled up on the weekend. It's hard to, more than anything else seems to be driving all the antipathy toward Trump throughout the country.
3: Okay, crystal ball time. What will change, if anything, if the Democrats take both the House and Senate? What kind of power will that party have?
1: Investigation, subpoena, mm-hmm. impeachment, possibly. I say possibly mm-hmm. because to impeach, it becomes symbolic, like it was the first time around twice. You can impeach him in the House, they're not going to get 60. You go back to D-53.
0: I think it's more than 60. Remember, I got that wrong. We had to issue a correction. 61? No, I think it's like you need two-thirds for impeachment.
1: You may be right. You may be right. I might cede you that point, Katie.
0: Only because I got it wrong once.
1: Whether it's 60 or 66, Democrats ain't going to get there.
3: Wow, just do two-thirds in your six? Wow. You are.
1: I'm a mathematician.
3: It is impressive.
1: In my other life. It's incredible.
0: I want to tell you guys about a conversation I had with a source that is deeply involved in Canada-US trade from the angle of the provincial government in Canada, and talking about the midterms and what it means and what it could have, like eventually when Canada and the U.S. sit down to, if they do sit down to renew the Canada-U.S.-Mexico Free Trade Agreement, all those kinds of things. And we're just having this big picture conversation, and a scenario that the source said that some in Canada are considering is that, you know, whether Trump is, if you know, Republicans are handed significant losses in Congress, does Trump try to sort of like take it out on some of like his cabinet ministers or those kinds of things? If he wants to blame people, if people are angry about the cost of living, does he take aim at Howard Lutnick or Scott Bessent or people like that? And the name Howard Lutnick came up and said, because Howard Lutnick is such an irritant in the Canada-US relationship, that if Trump was like, we need to change house, we need to, you know, have a lot of change here, if he decided that Howard Lutnick's time is up as Commerce Secretary, that would be something that would be sort of like the biggest thing that would help in terms of, you know, Canada dealing with a stable sort of trading negotiator, because they work with Jamieson Greer is my understanding based on conversations with sources. And it's more predictable, it's more respectful and more cordial, because Jamieson Greer is advancing Donald Trump's agenda, and he believes in the agenda and he supports the agenda, and they at least know where he's

0: coming from, and it's more at least predictable, as predictable as the Trump administration can be. But you bring in Howard Lutnick to the table, things dramatically change. And then he gets in the president's ear and
1: Gordie Howe Bridge.
0: Yeah, Gordie Howe Bridge, all kinds of things where Howard Lutnick is seen as sort of an irritant in trying to advance or trying to have Canada sort of, you know, get to something with the Americans.
2: And for the Republicans hoping to hang on to more seats, what do you expect that they'll be focusing on? And now just the last weeks of this cycle.
1: You used one of my favorite terms earlier, save the furniture. Mm. It's hang on to places where you still seem to have a fighting chance. Try to keep it to 50-50, right? I mean, I think that I think even Republicans would agree the House is a lost cause. So try to maintain the Senate. And so look where the money goes, look where the leaders go, where they think they still have a fighting chance. It's that simple.
2: And I would caveat, I mean, we already caveated with the polls, but, you know, 4 years ago, had we been doing this podcast, we very possibly would have been having this exact same conversation, but in reverse order, with an expectation that Republicans were going to essentially storm to Congress with a somewhat unpopular President Biden at the time, his party kind of losing seats. That didn't really happen. The Republicans narrowly won the House, and the Democrats, I think, gained a seat. So again, polls can be wrong. We'll only find out a day or in the days following.
1: A few days after
2: election. But before, or do you have something you want to add?
0: Well, I was going to say, I'm going to Ohio, so I'm keen to see what I learn on the ground in Ohio, because the data center issue, the way Donald Trump is very pro data center is not what Republican grassroots are supportive of.
1: Like, and people who live near them, for
0: people
1: example,
0: who live in the rural communities where these data centers are going in, and the concern about environmental impacts, the concern about the energy prices, concern about whether this actually brings a kind of job or tax base that actually helps the community, those kinds of things. And the candidate in this Senate race, he was lieutenant governor before, and he's being attacked for helping attract data centers to Ohio. Anyway, it's going to be very fascinating to see how Donald Trump's message is having an impact on the actual race on the ground. And so I think that's going to be quite interesting.
1: I flew into Dulles the other day back from Toronto, and was looking out the window at the ocean of data centers.
0: Loudoun County. Virginia.
1: Exactly. In Virginia, it's jaw-dropping. I've seen it from the ground before, but from the air, it's like, holy cow, man.
0: I think Loudoun County, Virginia has the most data centers.
1: I agree.
0: It's a very large amount. Anyway, Loudoun County is a community just outside of Washington, D.C. Loudoun County, they also have wineries out there.
2: They do.
0: For Virginia wines, which no one has ever heard about. And like during a trade war where alcohol is banned on both sides, maybe I don't talk about alcohol. But
2: Virginia wineries, it's a thing. People here in D.C.
0: It is.
2: And on that subject, we bid you all adieu, and we will see you next week. Thank you, Ben, in Regina, for sending that great question that formed the basis of this episode. We welcome all your questions. You can send an email to WashingtonPod, all one word, at cbc.ca. 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
0: Thanks to the team that put today's show together. Senior producer Caitlin Crockard, producer Vivian Luck, audio mixer Dave Modi, and DC Tech Patrick Ferguson. Carla Hilton is the executive producer of CBC News Podcasts.
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2: 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Talk to you next week.
0: Bye. Bye.

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1: Michelle Elliott coming up. ICBC becomes a provincial election issue. The BC Conservatives want to overhaul auto insurance. The NDP says that would lead to higher rates. Is ICBC's no-fault system working for BC? Do you think it needs to change? We'll take your calls. BC Today begins after the news.
2: This is CBC News from Vancouver. Good afternoon. I'm Robert Zimmerman. The federal government says it will move to block access to medical assistance in dying for people suffering solely from mental illness. It plans to introduce legislation to exclude those individuals from its MAID policy indefinitely. Justice Minister Sean Fraser says although there's no perfect consensus, the government wants to take a precautionary approach. He also says there is a caveat for those classified as suffering from neurological disorders rather than mental illness.
3: Canada has decided to include in its legislation a decision to grant access to medical assistance in dying to people who have provided consent at a time when they still have capacity, but know that they have been diagnosed with an illness that will take that capacity from them subsequently.
2: Today's announcement comes after recommendations from a parliamentary report released in June. It included testimonies calling for better and more equitable access to mental health services. BC's flu season has started a bit earlier than usual. Provincial Health Officer Dr. Bonnie Henry says data from the BC Center for Disease Control shows positive influenza tests have started to increase.
4: It's at what we call moderate levels right now, and it's a little bit early compared to the last few seasons, but not out of the ordinary for what we've seen in the past. It is a bit early, but it is still too early to tell if it'll be more severe this year or how bad a season it will be.
2: Dr. Henry says the best defense is to get the updated flu and COVID vaccines. On the campaign trail in Surrey this morning, NDP leader David Eby responded to questions about yesterday's revelations that a Bellingham resident was charged and arrested in connection with the mass shooting in Tumbler Ridge. The 30-year-old is accused of encouraging and helping with planning the shooting. The FBI revealed the accused and the shooter allegedly chatted on the online platform Discord in the months prior to the shooting. Eby called on Ottawa to impose tougher regulations on social media and AI companies.
5: We need Ottawa to step up and impose minimum regulation. And yes, not just on OpenAI, but on all of the social media companies, on all of the AI companies, that if you become aware of a conversation between users about causing harm, violence against children or anybody, that you should have an obligation to report that to police.
2: EB says a legal team is reviewing how the new revelations could affect an ongoing lawsuit filed by the province against OpenAI in California. Vancouver police are looking for witnesses after a random attack saw a suspect spray accelerant on a man's pant leg and then set it on fire. Investigators say the 57-year-old victim was sitting alone on a bench just after 12:30 yesterday near Beach Avenue in Davie when he was approached. The victim was able to put out the fire and wasn't injured. The suspect ran away. A woman in Montreal has died following a fire at a homeless encampment in that city. A newly elected party, Quebecois, says addressing the number of unhoused people in the province is one of its top priorities. Sarah Levitt has more.
6: Beyond the police tape, officers circle a tent, combing the scene of a homeless encampment. Montreal police say they were called a little after 5 this morning about a fire on the site. First responders rushed a 50-year-old woman to hospital in critical condition, but she was pronounced dead.
7: It
6: comes as Premier-designate Paul Saint-Pierre Plamondon says his first priority is to tackle the issue of homelessness. He says his very first move as the newly elected leader of Quebec is to organize a meeting with all stakeholders with the goal of reducing by half the amount of people who find themselves without homes. Montreal's mayor says it's an important step, especially as the cold begins to set in. Sarah Levitt, CBC News, Montreal.
2: And Israel is marking 3 years since the deadly October 7th Hamas-led attack that took 1,200 lives. Today's memorials are accompanied by a direct demand for answers as the government faces scrutiny over whether the tragedy could have been prevented. Meanwhile, Prime Minister Mark Carney is also marking the anniversary. He says his government's Combating Hate Act was passed this year to protect the Jewish community and all Canadians.
8: And it's above and beyond protection. It's about the ability to truly thrive, live their lives freely and openly, and thrive as Jewish people in Canada.
2: That is Prime Minister Mark Carney. And now the BC forecast on the North Coast. Showers this afternoon with a high of 13, highs to 14 with increasing cloudiness in the Peace. In the Central Interior, including Prince George, cloudy with a high of 10, highs reaching 21 and mainly sunny in the Peace. In the Southern Interior, including Kelowna, lots of sunshine with a high of 20. And for Metro Vancouver, Greater Victoria and the Fraser Valley, clearing this afternoon with highs around 19 degrees. That's the CBC News from Vancouver. 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
1: Good afternoon. Thank you for joining us. ICBC has become a provincial election issue. The BC Conservative leader says his party would replace the province's no-fault insurance system to a hybrid system that would allow crash victims to sue for damages. The NDP leader argues that would drive your rates up and accuses Lauren Dirksen of a backroom deal. We'll talk about all of that, and we're asking you this hour, has ICBC's no-fault insurance system worked for BC? Do you think it needs to change? I'm Michelle Elliott. Welcome to BC Today. First to the campaign trail this morning. NDP leader David Eby announced this morning that his party wants to support small and medium-sized businesses with a new loan program.
5: So the first portion of today's announcement is that we will make available loans of up to $1 million for 72 months, up to 72 months, for qualifying small and medium businesses in the province that have been hurt by the impact of tariffs. They've lost customers in the United States as a result. They're feeling elevated costs impacting their businesses to help them get through this period so that they can come out the other end stronger. Today's commitment is about a $5,000 refundable tax credit for businesses that employ a young person in British Columbia. This money will help small businesses bring on employees and will provide an opportunity for a young person to get that first job, to get into the job market, to get that experience.
1: Meanwhile, also this morning, Conservative leader Lauren Dirksen was in Surrey speaking to the local business community. And he says the BC Conservative government will supercharge BC's economy by fast-tracking projects.
9: A Conservative government will execute a clear plan to supercharge British Columbia's economy. To start, we are absolutely going to put an end to the delay and obstruction that kills major projects before they even get started. We are going to get back to building big things in this province. A new Conservative government will approve major new capital projects in 120 days or less. Thank you. The private sector will be unleashed to build more and build it faster. And second, a Conservative government will pass a new law to reduce unnecessary and onerous red tape that delays projects and stifles growth.
1: And BC Green Party leader Emily Lowen also spoke this morning, announcing plans for small businesses, including tackling commercial rents.
10: The BC Greens are focused on building strong local economies. where the wealth stays in community, where local businesses can grow, and where every region has the power to shape its own future. The BC Greens will make government easier to navigate for small businesses through a single front door for approvals, simpler forms, and clearer timelines. We will introduce province-wide commercial rent protections and give you municipalities new tools to address long-term commercial vacancies.
1: And a reminder, the only live televised debate between party leaders in the BC provincial election will be held Wednesday, October 14th from 6:15 p.m. to 8 p.m. The debate will air on all major television and radio news networks across the province and will be moderated by Shachi Curl, president of the Angus Reid Institute. It will feature BC Conservative leader Lauren Dirksen, BC NDP leader David Eby, and BC Green Party leader Emily Lowen, facing off on a wide range of topics critical to British Columbians. It's 12:10 now. You're with BC Today and to ICBC now. And auto insurance has emerged as a provincial election issue. Yesterday, the ICBC Workers Union, MoveUp, released a letter that it said was signed by Lauren Dirksen and addressed to lawyer groups, including the Trial Lawyers Association of BC. Now, the letter states that the BC Conservatives will, quote, replace the NDP's no-fault scheme with a hybrid system. It will keep rates affordable for drivers and protect people seriously hurt by reckless drivers, end quote. It also said everything was on the table, including opening auto insurance to private competition. The union called the letter a backroom deal. Now, BC Conservative leader Lauren Dirksen has not denied the letter, but said there was no deal. He did say the current no-fault system does need to be contemplated.
11: The reason that I say that we have to contemplate it is because, first off, we're committed to keeping rates affordable in British Columbia. That, full stop, that is a commitment that I will make here today. But also, we have residents that have been affected in very serious ways with catastrophic injuries, life-altering injuries that have not been served well by this insurance system that we have in British Columbia. And so I am absolutely focused on better understanding how we can offer both good rates in British Columbia for those that are insuring and also full supports to individuals that are injured in ways that change their lives.
1: This morning, NDP leader David Eby reiterated the accusation of a secret deal and said repealing no fault would push up insurance premiums paid by drivers.
5: He said that he would be replacing our current car insurance system with a car insurance system that pays lawyers again to sue each other. Under the old system, your insurance money was used to pay the lawyer for the person who was injured and the lawyer for ICBC to sue each other in court. That's where your insurance money went. Under the new system, the money goes into care for British Columbians. Mr. Dirksen's commitment to go back to the old system means that your car insurance is going to double.
1: Now, he talked about the old system there. In 2021, John Horgan's NDP government made the switch to a no-fault model, and this was after ICBC's financial woes had become, in the words of then-Attorney General David Eby, a financial, quote, dumpster fire. And the NDP blamed the previous BC Liberal government and rising costs from litigation. But since the change, victims have cried out that they have not been served. So we're asking you, is ICBC's no-fault system working for BC? Do you think our auto insurance system needs to change? And do you want to see more competition? You can call us now, 604-669-3733, 604-669-3733, or 1-800-825-5950. Our email address, bctoday@cbc.ca, and you can leave a comment as well if you're joining us on TikTok at CBC British Columbia. I have two guests for the hour now. Jeff Meggs is a former Vancouver City Councillor and former Chief of Staff to late former Premier John Horgan. We're also joined by Ryan Kusuhara. He's a lawyer at the Kusuhara Law Corporation. Good afternoon to both of you. Thanks so much for joining us.
12: Good afternoon.
13: Pleasure to be here.
12: good to have you both. Let's talk about this letter, you know, off the bat. Jeff, what do you make of this letter released by Move Up yesterday, was responded to by Lauren Dirksen and David Eby?
13: Well, the letter is a bit of a bombshell in the campaign, because what we see is that at a time when families are struggling with affordability, the Conservative leader is proposing to whack them with 1.5 to 2 times more expensive car insurance. He's pointing to Alberta as a model, and that's what I base that on. This is after the changes that were brought in under the Horgan government with David Eby as Attorney General, led to 7 consecutive years of frozen rates and rebates that totaled $640 in 5 different deliveries. So the dumpster fire is not only out. ICBC is delivering best-in-class service to British Columbians and keeping those rates down. And the changes that are hinted at or promised, basically, by Lauren Dirksen would blow that away and put us back where we were before, which was a very, very costly and unsatisfactory system.
12: I'm sure you've heard, you know, anytime we've done an open line here on the show about ICBC, we get loads of calls from people who have been in crashes, who have been victims, and say, I am limited in what I am able to get from ICBC, and they decry the inability to be able to sue. What do you make of that?
13: Well, this was it's the same in workers' compensation. There's not the ability to sue there either. There's a universal coverage system under workers' comp because it's been demonstrated to be the fairest and the quickest overall. We had long, long delays, and in the past, the right to sue was not much used to people who found themselves in lengthy, lengthy litigation. ICBC piled up costs trying to defend itself from these suits, some of which are warranted and led to important settlements. I don't discount the pain and suffering of many people who've been involved in accidents, but the enhanced care program lifted the bar significantly for the payments that come, and they come faster. And so in my experience, there's been a general satisfaction with the change, because we've seen our rates go down and stay down. And for the vast majority of people driving, it's better. What they're facing now with a Conservative government, if that comes to pass, is a significant increase in a return to the old system, which is why you were getting so many calls on every time you open the line.
12: Ryan, I'll ask you, you know, you're a lawyer yourself. First, I'll ask you, were you aware of this letter? What do you make of it?
14: Yeah, I mean, these are letters that organizations that, you know, I belong in or I used to belong in, we get from time to time. I think the last letter that I received was back in 2017 from Mr. Adrian Dix for the NDP, saying that they're against the no-fault government. So these are sort of, you know, routine letters that interested organizations would send to political
12: parties. Sorry, Adrian Dix was saying he was against no-fault?
14: Yeah, back in 2017, that was a letter that he sent to some of our organizations. Okay. Obviously, I think the NDP position's changed since then. That's why they've implemented no fault. But, you know, the bottom line is, you know, the no fault scheme has been successful from the perspective of ICBC, right? I think ICBC's reported profit for 2026 was $1,517 million. And that's certainly, you know, great for the bottom line of ICBC, but it also goes to show, as a crown corporation, how much money is being held in profits versus being distributed as benefits to injured victims, right? And so from a perspective of a lawyer like myself, who's, you know, representing these clients, what I'm faced with is a situation where I got clients with 50, 60 fractures, hospitalized for a year, receiving less than $100,000 in benefits, right? And so there's obviously a trade-off, right? And clearly ICBC under the current model is doing really well financially. I think the Conservative platform, as I see it anyways, is, you know, they're trying to see if ICBC can get to its neutral position, right? That is to say, it won't have any profits or losses.
12: And Ryan, you know, these letters, this letter was addressed to groups like the Trial Lawyers Association of BC. Mm-hmm. How would you address, you know, skepticism that, of course, lawyers would support this, the at-fault system, given lawyers benefit from those legal fees?
14: Yeah, I mean, currently I can say that my practice is hardly profitable. And certainly it has to do with the fact that, again, people with serious injuries are barely getting any benefits out of the scheme. Ultimately, a right balance has to be taken, and I'm not certainly a very active believer that things should go back to the way it was, right? The problem with the existing model is that, you know, currently as things stand, an injured victim has really no way of obtaining even the basic legal advice without having to pay for counsel, right? The no-fault model has extinguished contingency models almost entirely. So, you know, in other countries like Japan, you can buy into insurance, which gives $2,000, $3,000 for retaining a lawyer to get basic advice about their insurance rights, right? And so, I don't think the conservative letter that I've read is as extreme as, my fellow colleague has put it. I think what they want to do is to try to push things to somewhere, neutral in terms of, if ICBC is going to keep existing, right, as a crown corporation, I think they should be profit neutral. So
12: good to have you both with us. Go ahead, Jeff.
13: Well, if the problem is the surplus is too high, we should reduce rates or distribute more rebates. We don't have to overturn the entire plan. I think my friend has put it correctly. It's a contingency system under the tort arrangement that Mr. Dirksen is pointing to, which gave the lawyers, and this is not to disparage the need for representation. They had a vested interest in keeping the discussion going because they were going to get a share of the final settlement. That's how a contingency system works. And ICBC had to lawyer up on the other side to answer that. And that's why the litigation burden became so colossal. I just point out that in 2017, when Adrian Dix wrote that letter, there was a commitment to explore alternatives, which the government did for another 2 years. A set of interim measures were put in, and in the throne speech, I think it was in 2020, the government said, look, if we're not getting where we need to go with these interim measures, we're going to have to go, notwithstanding what we said in the election, to a no-fault arrangement, which is what happened. And the results were dramatic. Within a year, we could see the rates go down. General satisfaction because the settlements went up, they came faster, and the dumpster fire was extinguished. This is a big problem that Mr. Dirksen has raised here for people, for example, in Surrey, who may own two or three cars because they each have different jobs in the household. They're looking at hundreds or thousands of dollars a year for this experiment that we know has failed. So I hope he backs off.
12: And so, Ryan, let me just, and we do have that letter now from Adrian Dix, February 2017, a lawyer to the BC trial, a letter to the Trial Lawyers Association saying we can do better. As John Horgan has said, the solution is not to take away or limit the legal rights of drivers, as the Liberals seem ready to do after the election, but to restore ICBC to its nonprofit status and listen to those that know best. That means no to no fault. Okay, so that letter, the text of that letter there. Ryan, let me just go back to you before I go to calls here. You mentioned that there's a trade-off there, right? So when it comes to, as you heard, people who drive two or three cars, what would going back to an at-fault system mean then for people's premiums?
14: Yeah, I mean, I'm not an economist, but I'm sure premiums would increase. I think premiums could increase, just generally based on my experience with rates and having sort of seen rates of clients. I wouldn't be surprised if it increases $300 a year, $500 a year, that sort of thing. As things stand, though, right, again, ICBC is in a position of great profits if we're looking at $1,500 million. And so I think the rates can stay the way it is. I think my colleague has mentioned decreasing rates even further if you are to sort of keep the model as is. I think practically speaking, if we take, the numbers here, right, in British Columbia, there's about 15,000 police reported accidents. And if we take them to be serious accidents, because it was serious enough to be there'd be a police involvement, right? Not all accidents with police involvement is obviously serious, but with a surplus like that, you can even assign like $100,000, right, in additional benefits to existing accident victims and still come out revenue neutral, right? And so, where's the money going? Well, it's it's gone to ICBC revenue in 2026. Where is it going to go in 2027? I think that's the question.
12: Okay, let me go to our calls.
13: Well, it's a Crown Corporation. It's a Crown Corporation. It stays with the public. That's the advantage. Under the other arrangement, the money was drained off in huge legal fees.
12: Okay.
13: So it's there. You could do various things with it.
12: Let me go to our callers now. I appreciate you both on this. Good start to our debate here, our discussion. Jeff Meggs, former Vancouver City Councillor, former Chief of Staff to late Premier John Horgan, and Ryan Kusuhara, lawyer at the Kusuhara Law Corporation. Taking your calls, what do you think of ICBC? Is the no-fault system working for BC? And do you think it needs to change? Our numbers again, 604-669-3733, 1-800-825-5950. Daniel has been waiting in Vancouver. Hi, Daniel. What do you think of no fault?
15: Hi there.
12: Hi, go ahead.
15: This is a much more complex knot to untie than I think it seems. I think it's a lot simpler than, a lot more complicated than, well, either choose the Conservative plan or the NDP plan. Mm. I think no fault is a con. I think it's a scam. Many years ago, I lived in Toronto where it was private insurance companies. It was essentially a cartel. You were hosed wherever you went to buy insurance. You were hosed. They had you. They knew they had you. And it felt like they would even raise your rates for even asking another company what they would charge. And I was really looking forward when I was planning to move out here. I was really looking forward to ICBC public auto insurance. It seemed like a much better way to set it up. Then I arrived and found that the ICBC, the nonprofit, which had been working so well for so many years, the Conservatives had come along and said, no, this won't do. It has to be run like a business. It has to make a profit. We all know how that went. And so that's how we got to these, well, God, what are we going to do? Well, we're going to have to go to no fault. Otherwise, ICBC is going to not make, this financial dire straits. Well, that really needs to not be the priority. The priority needs to be adequate, good, effective, and affordable coverage for people who drive. Look, I'm a very low-risk driver. I drive fewer than 8,000 kilometers a year in a low-risk car. I have a spotless driving record. And it seems like every single year, the letter from ICBC goes on for two or three pages about what an amazing, beautiful, awesome driver I am and all these lovely discounts I'm getting. And then the bottom line on the last page is still a big increase over the year before. Oh, there was a little nominal, we're going to no fault some years ago. We're going to no fault. So here's your little couple of pennies of refund. Aren't we nice?
12: But would it be worse under the previous system?
15: Honestly, I do not trust the Conservatives on this because they never met an agency or an entity that they didn't want to privatize. And I mean, they've come right out and said it. They went, oh, well, we want to introduce competition. Yeah, I've lived in Toronto. It doesn't work any better than this.
12: Okay.
15: At the same time, I don't trust the no-fault system either. Hmm. I think ICBC should go back to a nonprofit like it was designed to be.
12: Daniel, thank you very much for the call. Touching there as well on opening up to private competition. That is part of our discussion too. What do you want to see when it comes to that? 604-669-3733, 1-800-825-5950. Our email address, bctoday@cbc.ca. Scott writes, BC's no-fault insurance system makes sense. Compensate injured people quickly instead of spending huge sums fighting over damages in court. But no-fault insurance should never mean no accountability. If dangerous, impaired, or grossly negligent drivers seriously injures or kills someone, that should carry a separate criminal consequence and much stronger driving prohibitions, including permanent license revocation. Thank you for your email. Again, bctoday@cbc.ca, taking your thoughts there. On TikTok as well, @CBC British Columbia, and taking your calls for the hour here on BC Today. Let's go back to our callers now. Jason in Maple Ridge. Hi, Jason. What are your thoughts on ICBC?
16: Thanks for taking my call. No fault doesn't work, and it has to go. I've been involved in multiple incidents where I have not been the driver at fault, and yet my body, I've got a brain injury. I've paid a very high price. I would more than welcome the opportunity to pay more in premiums to be able to hold the people who injured me accountable for their actions. It's their fault. They should be held accountable for it. I would challenge anybody to put themselves in an injured person's point of view and kind of ride that out and see what it looks like. If you are, quote unquote, a high earner, which apparently I was, ICBC caps you at a meager $70,000 a year. In this town, that's really hard to live on. I have caught numerous adjusters lying to me about, oh, well, you know, we're not going to pay for this coverage and that coverage. They've done all kinds of things to drag this out unnecessarily. I've just had enough of this stuff.
12: How long has it been for you, Jason?
16: Years. This has been dragging on for years. Right after we went to this no-fault crap, I got involved in a really big accident, and then another one a year or so later, and I am not able to return to my previous employment. Hmm. And I worked my entire life to get to that position, and someone else, because they had a moment of stupidity, took that away from me. And ICBC is very tight-lipped. They do not make the process transparent or clear on this is what's going to happen and these are the steps and here's how you're going to be compensated. All I know is that I did nothing wrong. I've been injured multiple times. I've got more concussions than I care to count. And not only myself, but my family is also taking the brunt of this. Because of the brain injury, I had a short fuse before. Now it doesn't exist. I would really, truly invite your guests to put themselves in that position and think that, yeah, I'm still a fan of the no-fault system.
12: Jason,
16: the NDP snuck this in, and if they actually read the fine print saying, oh, yeah, we're going to save you this money on your premiums, but when you get injured, we're completely going to screw you over, not take care of you in the way that we say we are. I'm pretty sure everybody in the damn province would have a very different point of view on how this system actually works.
12: Jason, I'm so sorry that you've been through this, and it does sound like it's had a really severe impact on your life, and I'm sorry about that. Thank you very much for sharing your thoughts. And I don't have ICBC here to respond, to the process that you've been through, but certainly part of the discussion around what people who have been victims of crashes, and what their perspective is. So I really appreciate your call. Thank you very much. That's Jason from Maple Ridge. This is BC Today. It's just about 12:31 now. We are discussing ICBC as it has emerged as an issue in this provincial election, with the BC Conservatives saying they would replace the current no-fault system with a hybrid system, and the NDP saying that would lead to increased premiums. And so we're taking your calls. So what do you think of the current no-fault system? Has it worked for BC? And do you think it needs to change? 604-669-3733, 1-800-825-5950. Let's go back to our guests and our callers in our next half hour, coming up right after this CBC News update.
2: Good afternoon. The federal government says it will move to block access to medical assistance in dying for people suffering solely from mental illness. It plans to introduce legislation to exclude those individuals from its MAID policy indefinitely. Justice Minister Sean Fraser says although there's no perfect consensus, the government wants to take a precautionary approach. Provincial Health Officer Dr. Bonnie Henry says this year's flu season has started earlier than in recent years. Henry says it's at moderate levels right now, but it's too early to determine how severe the season will be. She says the best way to protect yourself is to get the updated flu and COVID vaccines. And a southern resident killer whale has been spotted in the waters off Vancouver Island with a dead calf. The Center for Whale Research in Washington State says J31 was spotted Saturday southwest of Vancouver Island. J31 had previously been seen carrying another dead calf 10 years ago and has had other failed pregnancies. And now the forecast on the north coast: showers this afternoon with a high of 13, highs around 14 with increasing cloudiness in the Peace. In the central interior, cloudy with a high of 10, highs around 21 and mainly sunny in the Peace. In the southern interior, lots of sunshine with a high of 20. And for Metro Vancouver, Greater Victoria, and the Fraser Valley, clearing this afternoon with highs around 19. That's your CBC News update. from Vancouver.
12: Rob, thank you very much. Rob Zimmerman in the CBC Vancouver newsroom. We are discussing ICBC emerging as a political provincial election issue. And lots of emails are coming in now on the question of no fault insurance and whether that needs to change. Allison writes, don't throw out the baby with the bathwater. Do we need to get rid of no fault or do we need to change the cap on payouts for injuries? Peter in Nanaimo writes, although no-fault insurance keeps the rates down, it actually relieves the lousy drivers of responsibility for their actions. As a driver with almost 60 years of experience without an accident, I think the bad drivers should pay higher premiums. I don't care if they can't afford them. This will only keep them off the roads. Bob writes, all I hear is fear-mongering. If you vote for the Conservative Party, roses if you vote for the NDP, depending on who forms the next government. What we forget is how the, quote, dumpster fire got started. The governments treated ICBC as a piggy bank in which funds were removed at the whim or desire of the government of the day, most notably when an election was being called. Mina writes, I was struck down at a crosswalk by a pickup truck. I'm a senior and received a low settlement. This was just prior to the policy change. What angered me was the next year ICBC gave every driver a rebate. So unfair. Jacqueline writes from Lumbee, I was seriously injured in an October 2021 crash. Nearly 5 years later, I am still fighting ICBC over injuries and functional limitations that have been extensively documented by medical professionals. Thank you very much for your emails. bctoday@cbc.ca. You can certainly keep them coming and we'll go back to our calls and our guests on the question of ICBC in this election.

0: taking your calls here on BC Today on ICBC and asking you, has the no-fault insurance system worked for BC? Do you think it needs to change? Roman is next now in Port Alberni. Hi, Roman.
1: Hi, good afternoon. This is a very good topic, and thank you for taking my call on this. First of all, my condolences and my best wishes to all those who have been victimized by this model, which is being touted as a saving grace for bonuses, I guess, dividends. I want to say one thing is we have to be very careful with this, as with all contentious issues that are complex, not to make it a Boolean yes or no question. We have to critically think about what is the best path through, even if that's not a straight line, because right now, no fault, if you want to use it as a euphemism, can also mean no responsibility. Then using another power of the English language, a synonym for no responsibility is irresponsible. So this is really irresponsible coverage because it only indemnifies the corporation. The Insurance Corporation of BC is the only one maintaining 100% indemnity, and a fortunate byproduct are those bad drivers that cause tremendous damage. And who gets to shoulder the cost? The victim, the victim's family, the victim's community, the jobs that people were serving in, so on and so forth. So the ripple effect goes back on the victims. Everyone else is indemnified. There's no reason to say that that's successful.
0: Roman, thank you for the call. And Brian is next in Kamloops now. Hi, Brian.
2: Hi there.
0: What are your, yeah, very well. Thanks for calling in. What are your thoughts on no-fault insurance? It doesn't need to change.
2: You see, because it's predictability.
0: Sorry, we missed that. We missed that, Brian. My apologies. Go ahead.
2: Okay. I think it's predictable on our rates, and I think I trust them, and I think they're accountable to the community as a whole. I think we suffer from poor memory of what we used to have. I moved here from Manitoba. And boy, was it a big, big surprise to me when I arrived here, when we had private insurance, it was double what I paid for, I paid double for what I used to pay for a whole year. And that was only for 3 months coverage. So I'm sticking with ICBC.
0: With a no fault. You want to stick with no fault.
2: Yeah.
0: Okay. Definitely. Brian, thank you for the call. My apologies. There's a little bit of a crackle in the line there. Michael is next now in Vancouver. Hi, Michael.
3: Hello and good afternoon.
0: Good afternoon to you. What are your thoughts on ICBC?
3: My situation is somewhat similar to others with serious injury. I'm an entertainment industry professional. I have Emmy Awards for my work in studio design in Los Angeles. I design sophisticated studios and sound systems for the industry. I was in a no-fault, not-my-fault accident a year ago on Georgia Street. Had the typical run-ins with ICBC. Yes, they paid for my $9,000 hearing aids. Why do I have the hearing aids? Airbags. The explosive force of airbags rendered me basically deaf about 4,000 hertz. Oh. The situation is I have a major corporation, international in my work, and with the restrictions placed upon me and everybody else on the program that we are unable to sue ICBC and the offending drivers. And in this particular case, the offending driver cut me off, Uber driver with about a class one or a class A professional license. He can drive big rigs. The ignorance of this man and his passenger happened to be a relative of a major Hollywood movie producer. So that gentleman living in Toronto is plagued with the same problem that I am in the inability to sue the insurance company. And my lawyers in Los Angeles said, Michael, if you were here, we'd be starting at $10 million and $20 million. So that's my argument with ICBC.
0: Okay.
3: Yes, I had to fight for my $9,000 hearing aids, but for all of us, whether you're affluent living in Shaughnessy, whether you're somebody living in the outer regions of Vancouver, you step off the sidewalk and you're hit. We are all plagued with the same disgusting coverage.
0: Michael, thank you so much for sharing your story. I appreciate it. And I'm sorry for what you've been through. Let me go back to Jeff Meggs here. You know, this idea of a hybrid model, you know, how far would that go to address the frustration that, you know, some of the frustration that we've heard here from people who say, I'm just not It's onerous to go through the process with ICBC to begin with.
4: We don't know if it's going to be a hybrid model under Dirkst or not. He said everything was on the table in his letter, so it could be.
0: He also said
4: it could
0: hybrid.
4: Be the end of the Crown Corporation. It could be anything. What we're seeing, what we would see under that situation, and I'm sorry the last callers had this frustration, but if the focus is on the person suffering the injury and providing them with quick relief at a good level, enhanced care does that. There will always be folks who believe that they should have the right to sue somebody to get a lot more than that. And sometimes they're right, but they're not always right. And to set up that entire system is as costly as can be. And I think the last caller underlined that. I mean, in the current system here, and we don't know the specifics of his case, and I'm not quarreling with his frustration, mm-hmm. He got hearing aids right away, but he's looking for something in the order of $10 million. You know, if we're going to focus on the needs of people who are suffering from injury, rather than try to track down someone and sue them who may not be able to pay in any case, then I think we're making a mistake, or we're on the right track. We got to focus on them. That's what happened. And so now all of the people who collectively own ICBC, which is the people of BC, have some of the lowest rates in Canada and have had them frozen for 7 years and have received rebates. And there may be some who say, well, we should increase certain coverage, we should do this or that. I don't quarrel with that. But the model is good, it's delivered, we've seen it happen. And David Eby tried some of those alternatives between 2019 and 2021 when finally the government said very transparently, we're going to make this change because we see no other alternative. And it's worked out very, very well.
0: I think what he was referring to was, I'm going off memory here, but that the U.S. lawyer was saying they could get up to 10 or 20 million. But that's just my...
4: Well, Canadian lawyers are just as aggressive. Brian will agree with that.
0: With LA lawyers. let me go to Ryan then. You know, if everything is on the table, what could we be looking at?
5: Well, I mean, so one of the things that keeps being discussed is sort of quick issuance of benefits, right? And, you know, from the perspective of a lawyer who's sort of ground level, right, that's simply not the case based on how the current model is working out, right? What is quick are very specific things, right? Like massage treatments, physiotherapy treatments, and things like that. There's about a 6 or 7 list of treatments that now under the no-fault system, right, you can get without a doctor's note and whatnot. And like, honestly, I'm not sure if that increases or decreases fraudulent activity, frankly, if you don't need any medical evidence to get those treatments, specific ones, post-accident. The problem is, you know, with the permanent impairment benefits, right, those under Section 10, you need to wait a period of time for that condition to become static or permanent, right? And so let's say you got a fracture, you can't move your left arm because of the fracture. Well, too bad. We'll wait till your fracture heals and then maybe you can or maybe you can't get the benefit because even though you had a fracture, it healed, so therefore it's not permanent. Those are sort of the details that I have to deal with on a day-to-day basis, right? And so specific items like Michael mentioned with the hearing aids and things like that, those still do require medical evidence. And so if I heard Michael correctly, he actually did have to fight, you know, for those hearing aids as if it's a $10 million lawsuit. And, you know, it's unfortunate, right? Because ultimately, who's going to fight for that? Well, without a lawyer, individuals who are hurting at that very moment needs to fight for that with ICBC. Again, I'm not saying, oh, ICBC. Yeah, go ahead.
0: Pardon me. Thank you. I'm just going to go back to our callers here. And on the issue of you know, claims and false claims, Bob writes, with this perspective, no-fault insurance prevents lawyers from coercing clients into false claims. When I was a martial arts instructor, a student came to class directly from a minor car accident and performed well. Subsequently, a lawyer tried to coerce her into filing a claim because he could get $20,000 without much trouble. After 1 year, she told the lawyer she did not want to proceed, and the lawyer had the gall to telephone me and try to coerce me into saying I had noticed she had an injury after the accident. There's one anecdote there from Bob. Don writes, my rates on multiple vehicles continue to increase yearly. I have no issues on my record whatsoever, yet I still have to pay more. Been driving since 1987. If we went to an Alberta-style insurance, it will get much worse financially for drivers. Jerry writes, I have a spotless driving record. I'm currently sourcing a dash cam system for my vehicle because I do not trust ICBC to adjudicate any claim that may arise properly. Daniel writes from Richmond, if ICBC has surplus money, the answer is simply they are not paying enough compensation. The solution is not returning to the old system of buying lawyers' yachts. The answer is independent compensation arbitration run at arm's length from ICBC and increasing overall compensation for serious injuries and especially long-term injuries. Thank you for your email as well in Richmond. Let's go back to our callers here. We are now joined by Annette Toth, who's called in. She is the president of the union representing ICBC workers called Move Up. And Annette, thank you for calling us.
6: Hi. Thanks so much, Michelle, for having me on today.
0: Okay. So why did you release the letter?
6: Well, it was pretty concerning for our members. I can tell you that, they've worked incredibly hard to make the new enhanced care system the most effective that it can be. Is it perfect? No. No system is ever perfect. But to see that the Lauren Dirksen and the Conservatives want to throw it out and go back to a system that, frankly, was costing British Columbians so much more money. I think we probably all have forgotten about when our insurance rates got cut by 20% by bringing in enhanced care. And the fact that, yes, there are minor increases in our rates each year, that happens, but certainly not to the extent that you're seeing the increases happening where there's private insurance, like in Alberta and Ontario. And our members are deeply concerned about the idea that we'd go back to the instability and the financial problems that we saw previously with the system that was tort.
0: Would we be going back to that old system? You know, the letter says we'll replace the NDP's no-fault ICBC scheme with a hybrid system. And so it sounds like they want both, right? The right to sue, but also a way to keep those rates down. What do you think of a hybrid system, though?
6: Well, I think it's actually really quite funny that they'd even propose a hybrid system, since the most expensive system in Canada is in Ontario, and it's a hybrid system. Like, it's ironic to me they would actually go to the most expensive option and say, this is what we're going to do to help British Columbians. I just don't know a single person in this province that can afford to have their rates double. And it would be more than double for many people very, very quickly in the system that's being proposed. And you've heard from people coming from other jurisdictions saying, yeah, that the rates are cheaper here, and there's a good reason for it. I mean, the cheapest three provinces in this country are British Columbia, Saskatchewan, and Manitoba. The absolute cheapest car insurance are in those three provinces, and that's because we have public insurance that's looked after and is caring for the public.
0: Annette, thank you for calling in. James is our next caller now at Spence's Bridge. Hi, James.

0: is if they can't afford insurance anymore. And I have a niece that was hit by a car on a sidewalk in Vancouver. And she was an A student. Now she can't finish a course. Her parents are both doctors, and they cannot afford to fight ICBC to get a better settlement over her injuries. So there's no perfect insurance system, but I think people should really consider the lower rates of a public system.
1: James, thank you for the call. And finally here, we have Dave in Trail. Hi, Dave, your thoughts on ICBC?
2: I think that they've lost the core of trying to help people, right? Because I don't believe that you should have your, million-dollar lawsuits and stuff like that, but give people, what they're missing. Myself, I was involved in a head-on collision while I was working as a truck driver, and I haven't been able to work since due to a brain injury. So I've lost 5 years of pension. Because it happened when I was 60. So now I can't sue ICBC for that lost pension money. And they say, oh, yeah, well, wage loss is one thing, but this is going to affect me the rest of my life, right? It's so much I'm not going to get per month. Mm. And nobody seems to care about stuff like that.
1: Dave, thank you for the call. I'm just going to move through callers here as we are getting more of them. Nathan now in Vancouver. Hi, Nathan. Your thoughts on what you're hearing in this discussion?
3: I like the no-fault model. It has its problems. It has its quirks, like getting payments out to people in time, people having to fight to get their coverage, whether it's getting a hearing aids, things mm-hmm. need to happen faster, listening to adjusters over the doctors. I think doctors should have more say, and they have like weird quirks, like the limb rule. Like you have to have two limbs injured or removed to be considered a catastrophic injury versus, one limb is not considered catastrophic injury, maybe a cap on lawyers pay, like they can sue but they have a living wage set to living wage or, there's a lot of things that can be done. It's just little quirks that need to be fixed.
1: Mm. Nathan, thank you very much for the call. And let me wrap up on that. What do you think needs to be fixed? There was a review, right? A legislative review of the no-fault system that had just started when the election was called. It's now paused. So, I mean, Jeff, just, speaking to some of the concerns that we have heard about no-fault, what could be changed?
4: Well, I think there's been a lot of great suggestions from the listeners about ways to improve coverage and protect the key gains of no-fault, which are the overall lower rates. And if there needs to be faster response times or improved benefits, I think those are very important conversations. And it's true all the time with workers' comp, same thing. So it sounds to me like although this general agreement rates would rise, there's also under a different system, people like the no-fault system. And it's going to be a big issue in this election because we've seen Lauren Dirksen cast doubt on this and tell people basically at a time of huge affordability challenges that he's prepared to contemplate very, very big rises in auto insurance. So good debate to have. And it sounds like the public have a lot of suggestions for improvements to no fault, but not throwing it out.
1: Something that we have heard, we haven't talked too much about, is the idea of opening up to more private competition. Let me just wrap up with you, Ryan, on that. It was brought up in that letter as well. What do you think would be the impact?
5: I have no idea what the private competition is going to do, whether it's going to improve or not improve the existing system. The existing system does appear very specific to ICBC, and I'm not sure if private corporations are going to sort of even dive in to compete or offer benefits that it's a legislative scheme, right? It's not really a pure private insurance contract that we're dealing with. So I have no idea.
1: Fair. We are speaking with you as a lawyer dealing with these cases, so I appreciate that. Thank you very much to both of you. Clearly, people are interested in this topic, and I really appreciate your time. Thank you.
4: Thank you.
5: My pleasure.
1: Ryan Kusuhara is a lawyer at Kusuhara Law Corporation, and Jeff Meggs, former Vancouver City Councillor and former Chief of Staff to late Premier John Horgan.

0: And we do have quite a bit of emails here. Again, we've been talking about ICBC, given that it has become a provincial election issue. And we heard from someone from the ICBC Workers Union, Move Up. They released a letter yesterday that it said they called it a backroom deal. It was signed by Lauren Dirksen, addressed to lawyers groups. And it stated that the BC Conservatives would, quote, replace the NDP's no-fault scheme with a hybrid system. Lauren Dirksen does not deny the letter. He says no, there's no deal, though. But he does say that no-fault needs to be contemplated. And the NDP leader, David Eby, says that would just jack up rates, would double your insurance rates. So we've been taking your calls on no-fault. Do you think it's worked for BC? Do you think it needs to change? Thank you very much for all of your calls and many, many emails. Ian writes in Vancouver, ICBC should be wound down in its entirety. The government has no business operating an insurer. There are plenty of private insurers in a very competitive market that do the job just fine. In other provinces in Canada, ICBC is sitting on a vast real estate portfolio that could be monetized to help address the deficit that the NDP has amassed. Bob writes in Enderby, the real question is, am I mad enough at the NDP over calling this snap election that I'm willing to risk the clown car conservative forming government? While going to school in Arizona, I was a victim of an accident in a state park. I took the advice of those around me to lawyer up. My representation never even took the state to court. And after their cut, I ended up with a smaller settlement than the state had offered to those who didn't sue. Only the lawyer benefited. We need to avoid the situation like the plague. Yes, make irresponsible drivers pay, but keep litigation out of it. Craig writes, no fault is much better than the old system that was widely scammed. We were victims of a baseless injury claim that ICBC settled for over $60,000 rather than fighting it. I think this was rampant and led to the huge settlement costs that ICBC was incurring. Thank you very much for all of your emails. BCtoday@cbc.ca, again, is our email address. I see more coming in as well. We'll put them together for you for tomorrow's program. Again, BCtoday@cbc.ca. If you want to hear the discussion again, you can go to our CBC Listen app, listen to it there, or watch it again on demand on YouTube, CBC British Columbia. And again, the only televised debate between party leaders in the BC provincial election will be Wednesday, October 14th, starting at 6:15 p.m. It will air on all major TV and radio news networks across the province, moderated by Shachi Curl, president of the Angus Reid Institute. And participants will be BC Conservative leader Lauren Dirksen, BC NDP leader David Eby, and BC Green party leader Emily Lowen. Thanks again to all of you for participating in our show today and for listening to the program as well. Again, our email address, bctoday@cbc.ca. Much more coverage of provincial election issues coming up on your afternoon shows. You can always go online as well, cbc.ca/BC. You can watch us again on demand on YouTube, and that's at CBC British Columbia. That's the CBC British Columbia YouTube page. I'm Michelle Elliott. Thanks for joining us on the show. I hope you have a great afternoon. We'll talk tomorrow.
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7: You may well think your job is stressful, but can you imagine the pressure of being the only woman working on an offshore oil rig? Today's guest turned her years in the oil field into a thrilling novel about oil, power, and survival at sea.
8: This is CBC News from Vancouver. Good afternoon, I'm Robert Zimmerman. Israel is marking 3 years since the deadly October 7th Hamas-led attack that took 1,200 lives. Today's memorials are accompanied by a direct demand for answers as the government faces scrutiny over whether the tragedy could have been prevented. Tom Perry has more from Israel.
9: The Israeli flag at Kibbutz Kfar Aza is lowered to half-mast, marking the moment 3 years ago when Hamas militants stormed into the community, attacking and murdering its people.
10: We heard shooting all over.
9: Eleanor Bitton-Bariak ran to her family's shelter with her husband and three children. They stayed there for 22 hours before emerging to scenes of horror.
10: We saw bodies lying all over.
9: Hamas killed more than 60 people at the kibbutz. The Israeli military, overwhelmed by the scale of the assault, took hours to arrive and days to clear out the last militants. 3 years after the attack, Israelis are still demanding answers about what went wrong. Reports have emerged Israeli Prime Minister Benjamin Netanyahu failed to act on warnings Hamas was planning a major attack, something Netanyahu denies. Tom Perry, CBC News, Kibbutz Kfar Aza, Israel.
8: Here at home, the federal government says it will not move forward to allow eligibility for medical assistance in dying for people who are suffering solely from mental illness. The decision follows recommendations from a report released earlier this year. Kate McKenna has the details.
11: While there is not a perfect consensus on this issue, we believe this is the correct approach at this particular time.
12: Justice Minister Sean Fraser says the federal government will follow the advice of a special committee and stop the expansion of allowing medical assistance in dying to include cases of mental illness.
11: The public conversation has evolved from the last time that the government of Canada legislated in this space.
12: He also announced plans to let provinces decide whether they want to allow MAID for people suffering from conditions like Alzheimer's, where they will have to give their consent before they become incapacitated. Conservative MP Andrew Lawton says that move wasn't studied in depth.
13: What the minister has announced today is eroding that consensus and introducing division into a very complex subject.
12: Fraser says new legislation introducing these changes is coming this fall. Kate McKenna, CBC News, Ottawa.
8: A judge in Tennessee has granted the defense's request to preserve all state materials and evidence related to the botched execution of death row inmate Krista Pike. The 50-year-old was administered two doses of pentobarbital on September 30th, which failed to kill her. She's in hospital, conscious and able to speak. Federal defender Luke Enan says Pike's legal team filed a complaint in January challenging the method of lethal injection. He insists evidence will be relevant if the state attempts another execution.
14: The state has made no promises that Ms. Pike will not be subject to a future execution, and the evidence that we are seeking to preserve now is relevant for any future challenge that she makes, because, as we pled in January, the same thing is likely to happen.
8: Pike is the first known person to receive the lethal injection procedure and survive. She was sentenced to death for the 1995 killing of classmate Colleen Slemmer. A new wave of Russian strikes overnight and early this morning hit locations across Ukraine. At least 19 people are dead, more than 60 others injured. On social media this morning, Ukrainian President Volodymyr Zelensky said Russia is also targeting his country's energy sector. Says Moscow launched 70 missiles in total. Russia's defense ministry is claiming responsibility. And the WHO is demanding answers from Russia about reports a second laboratory employee has come down with pneumonia. A Siberian Plague Institute researcher died last week after a reported lab incident. And that's the CBC News from Vancouver. And now the forecast for Metro Vancouver and the Fraser Valley. Clearing this afternoon with highs around 17, a low of 10 with a few clouds tonight. Mainly sunny tomorrow with a high of 19 degrees, but periods of rain tomorrow night and Friday. A mix of sun and clouds Saturday. Lots of sunshine again on Sunday. Right now it's 14 degrees and mainly cloudy. 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
7: Hey there, welcome to Bookends. I'm Matea Roach. Have you ever wondered what it's like on an oil rig? Today on the show, we're digging into a new novel about working offshore and avoiding disaster. And later on, how the death of a tree brought to life a Canadian author's first novel in more than a decade. Oil is such a massive industry in this country that even if you feel very far removed from the industry, you may well know someone who works or has worked in the oil patch. But if you haven't been there yourself, as I haven't, it can be a mysterious world and a mysterious line of work. My guest today has written a novel that takes us deep into that world. The story takes place on an oil rig off the coast of Australia. It's an environment that the author knows firsthand. YM Abdelmajid spent 4 years working as a drilling engineer on oil rigs, and she drew on those experiences as a woman working in this very intense, very male environment to craft her debut novel, At Sea. Since her days on the patch, YM, or Yasmin, has made a name for herself as an author, screenwriter, public speaker, and educator. But when it came to writing her first novel, it was the years that she spent offshore that sparked her imagination. I spoke with Yasmin Abdelmajid last month from her home in London. I really enjoyed reading this novel, and you've come quite a long way since the years that you yourself spent working on oil rigs doing this deep sea drilling work. Why did you want to reach back to that time and depict that world in a novel?
15: Yeah, I've written about my time on the rigs on and off over the years, mostly in memoir, in essay form. But there was still something that there was like an itch that I really wanted to scratch. And that itch was, you know, this was a world that a lot of people, most people kind of have heard of and have some opinion on, but don't actually know much about in real sort of detail. Right. And so it was also, you know, the life that I live today, almost nobody who knows me today spent time with me on the rigs. I suppose it would be comparable to say, like, if you were serving in the military or if you were a spy, I don't know. But like, it was this time in my life, these years of my life that were unknown to so many people in my life. And I kind of wondered what it would be like to render that. Beyond that, though, you know, I had always been obsessed with like technical disasters. When really big, bad catastrophes happen in engineering contexts, whether it's, you know, the Challenger explosion or Fukushima or, you know, or a plane falling out of the sky. I've always, since I was a child, kind of been really interested in why these things happen, what kind of goes wrong. And the thing that you learn when you kind of start looking into technical disasters, Chernobyl even, is actually it's more often than not a technical problem. It's a human problem. And I became obsessed with this, you know, this idea of like what we think of as technical problems actually being human problems. And the novel is a bit of an allegory. It's about this woman who knows something bad is happening on the rig and is trying to figure out what's going wrong and trying to convince the men to listen to her in time. And isn't that a pretty universal experience, right?
7: Yeah.
15: And so bringing that to the world was kind of what I wanted to do.
7: Yeah, yeah. I want to get back into your own experience, right? Because this is a novel that draws so much from your actual experience working on rigs. You have a degree in mechanical engineering. What drew you to working on oil rigs in the first place? Like, why was that appealing to you?
15: So I'm a gal who loves a bit of an adventure. I was born in Sudan. I was raised in Israel. You know, I started wearing the hijab, the headscarf, when I was like 10 years old. So when people looked at me, they didn't necessarily see somebody who was like obsessed with like engineering and problem solving. But that is what I was. I was a 13-year-old girl who looked like a nun, but really wanted to be a Formula One driver. Like that was the massive contradictions that I was from a really young age. And so really, I mean, that's kind of where the dream began, or the path to work in

0: when the rigs began, because I really wanted to work in Formula One, became obsessed with cars, decided that that was going to be what I do with my life, did mechanical engineering, ran my university's race car team, got into a master's in motorsport in the UK. But it cost quite a lot of money. It cost, you know, the equivalent of $50,000 at the time. There was no way that my family could pay for that. And so I needed a job. And when I was kind of looking at job options, there was the sort of the engineering job that was like a job in the city. I'd still live with mom and dad, you know, I'd be a respectable whatever. Or I could go work in the middle of nowhere with a bunch of men my dad had never met. And I was like, obviously, I'm going to do that. Like, obviously, I want the adventure. And so, you know, despite I was the first woman they hired in my department in Australia. They'd never had a field engineer before. But it didn't really faze me. I just thought, well, I'm going to meet some interesting people and see some interesting places. And that sense of adventure. Yeah, it was exciting. It was really exciting to either, you know, drive out to the desert or to go out, you know, into the middle of the ocean and to think, you know, from a technology point of view, I'm hitting a 6-inch target, 2,000 meters under my feet. Like just from an engineering perspective, it was like magic.
1: There was something interesting you mentioned. Am I going to take this safe job in the city? Or am I going to go work with a bunch of men that like my dad doesn't know these men? The framing of like my dad doesn't know these men was really interesting to me. Like, was that kind of the opinion of your father? Like a sort of like focal point?
0: Yeah, no, it's a great question. I mean, yeah, look, my parents were definitely not over the moon with this choice. And also, you know, I was brought up in like a fairly traditional context in which you don't really move out of your home unless you're married. And the sort of, you know, up until that point, I had kind of, you know, I had been a bit cheeky here and there and taken risks here and there, but I'd broadly been a, you know, a fairly quote unquote good Muslim girl. And so there was something about this idea of like going off somewhere where no one kind of knew me and no one would like be reporting back to my parents or my family. Like there was an element of, you know, I'm 20 years old and I'm kind of, it's the first time I'm really striking out on my own. You know, other people took gap years. I went and worked on the oil rigs. But also I do think there was part of me that was like, you know, when we moved to Brisbane in Australia, my family stayed pretty much broadly within the Sudanese community. And so there was part of me that was like, what better way to kind of see what the world is like out there, to see these other men who like, there's no other way that I'm going to meet them. Like, I'm not going to go hang out in a pub. I don't drink alcohol. Like, what other context am I going to meet these people in? And to be honest, you know, I was just, even as I'm thinking, I think it's the same urge that sent me to the rigs is the same urge that kind of makes me interested in being a writer. You know, it's that sense of curiosity, that real sense of kind of wanting to explore a place and a world and a perspective that's deeply foreign to my own.
1: One thing that's so interesting, like you're talking about the oil rig as a place, like you're going to meet people there that you would never have the chance to encounter if you just stayed on the beach, as people on the rig say. And you paint this like fascinating picture of this international melting pot of people from all over the place that end up thrust together, working on a rig, having some culture clashes sometimes. Can you describe what that kind of environment is actually like?
0: Yeah, it's one of those funny things about working offshore, especially offshore, because I think on land, you sort of tend to have crews that are from the kind of local region, but certainly offshore, it's a very international environment. Often I'd be working on a rig and the rig might be stationed off the coast of Western Australia. The crew themselves might be from, you know, the Gulf of Mexico in the United States, or they might be from Alberta, or they might be from the North Sea, or they might be from Nigeria or Iraq or Syria or Malaysia. And quite often you will have this real mix. And there are ways in which the hierarchies of the beach transpose themselves onto the rig. And there are ways in which the hierarchies of the beach are kind of left behind. And it's almost this world that exists in its own time and its own space and with its own rules. And that in itself is like quite a fascinating experience, because what you find is that broadly, no matter what the policies of a company might be, the culture on the actual platform is dictated by who is running that platform. And that can really vary and shift. And, you know, that was also what I was interested in exploring in the novel, was like how those dynamics are

0: played out and implications that that has.
1: There is like a very gendered element to these dynamics too, right? Because if we look at the novel, like the protagonist of your novel, Zainab, is the only woman on the rig. You often, I think, were the only woman on a rig when you were working. What was that like? How did that kind of factor into the social dynamics at work?
0: I think, I mean, especially when I was younger, being the only woman was actually the only experience. I'd never actually worked with it. When you study engineering, and in my mechanical engineering class, there were like 7 women and 300 men, you know? So like I had kind of come up through already a very male dominated world. But when I was, you know, say when I was at university, at least we were all kind of, the power dynamics between us were all relatively equal. The moment I landed on a rig, the power dynamics were immediately sort of amplified. And I had thought maybe the fact that I was Sudanese or African, or maybe the fact that I was a Muslim, those would be the things that would make me stand out. But it was 100% my gender that sort of slapped people in the face and made people like not know how to deal with me. You know, the other intersections complicated things, but you know, I would sort of, people were often kind of like confused, quite honestly. They were, you know, they were like, why are you here? Did you just get out of prison? You know, like, is this the only choice you have? You know, occasionally someone like, has your husband allowed you to do this? You know, people were genuinely quite confused. And when I was kind of coming in as a junior, and I could kind of position myself as somebody to be taken care of or to be looked after, that wasn't threatening. But as I made my way up the ranks and as I became somebody who they had to listen to, and by they, I broadly mean, you know, the men on the rig, the crew or the contractors and so on, that became a lot more complicated because all of a sudden those gendered dynamics really rear their heads up.
1: I want to get kind of into how that manifests in the novel, right? Because again, the story centers on this woman named Zainab. She's been working on oil rigs for the better part of 20 years. So she's at that stage that you're describing where she's made her way up. She's gotten a job as a tool pusher. She's going to be kind of senior to a lot of the men that she's working with. What's her deal and what's going on with her when we meet her in the novel?
0: So she's facing the opportunity of a lifetime here, right? It's her big break. Her boss has come to her and he said, I've got the promotion that you've kind of been begging for. And especially when you're kind of part of the rig crew, you know, these opportunities don't open up easily. Or, you know, so she's been waiting for this opportunity for a long time. She's going to be the tool. The tool pusher is the sort of person in the rig crew that's the boss of the crew. And she gets to be night tool pusher. So there's a daytime shift and a nighttime shift. She's kind of stepping into the role of night pusher, but it's on a rig that she's not worked before. She's unfamiliar. And also she knows that she's got a mission, right? The boss has said to her, there's something going wrong, but he's like, I'm sure you can handle it. You've just got to sort it. So she's kind of coming onto this rig with a mission. She has to figure out what's going on and she has to try to get people to sort of pay attention to that. But that means she has a lot of work to do in a very short period of time. She has to sort of immediately figure out who her allies are, who's, you know, who's working against her, who she needs to convince, who she needs to bring on board, while also trying to figure out what technically is going on with rig. But nobody's making that very easy for her. You know, the thing that I like, or the thing that I really wanted to do in the novel, is kind of tease out all of that kind of mental juggling and work that she's doing. I wanted to kind of make that visible. If you'd met Zainab on the rig, you might not know that any of this was going on, because part of the job is also the facade. Part of the job is to be super calm and collected while all of these cogs are like wearing away. So part of the fun of writing some of these passages was like, okay, she's walking into this room. What are the 50 things that she's thinking about? What are the ways in which she is like sizing up every single individual, and how is she going to kind of like make the play?
1: Yeah, it's like a lot of reading personalities. She's in charge of this drilling crew. She has some difficulty in the beginning getting people to take her seriously. But then she has these moments where she really, I don't know, she kind of girl bosses out. She really exerts her authority in a very like dramatic way. How did you craft those scenes of like her trying to win these men over and kind of like, in some cases, I guess, kind of beat them at their own game, it seemed like?
0: Yeah, I mean, I think, you know, some of this was wish fulfillment from my perspective in a way. You know, some of this is like the scenarios that you wish could have played out in real life. And there was kind of a delight for me in being like, okay, what would it look like if she really did flip out? You know, if you gave her the permission to kind of really flip out at this point, because part of the delicate

0: balance is not to just flip out immediately, but like, when do you pick the moment where you sort of draw that red line?
1: You know, frankly, while this might be a novel about being a woman on an oil rig, I think many women in many different workplaces, particularly male-dominated workplaces, can probably relate to that kind of journey of, at some point, I'm going to have to draw a line. And what was even more interesting for me, writing her kind of inner landscape, was like, was there something that she actually enjoyed in shutting it down? Was there, because there's a question of like, why does somebody like that keep going back to this world that puts her through these really intense tests and really ritual humiliations? Like, there's something in that struggle that she's kind of drawn to. And that for me is quite fascinating.
2: Yeah, I want to actually ask you more about that, like, because she does face all of these challenges as a woman offshore, but she also does really like the work. Tell me more about that. Like, why is she so drawn to this challenge, this test?
1: Yeah, I think this is something that I think is true for Zainab and for many other characters in the novel, but for many people drawn to this kind of work generally. I often used to sort of like glibly say to people, you know, you don't go working on the rigs because you're like, a well-adjusted person who has no kind of problems that they're running from, you know, like everyone's running from something, even if they're not necessarily admitting it to themselves. Now, obviously that's a massive sweeping statement. And, you know, you might get people sort of writing and being like, I'm on the rigs and I'm perfectly stable. And I'm sure that's a thing. But for someone like Zainab, the rig is a place where nobody's going to ask her questions about her past. Right? Nobody asks anybody real questions. And so it's a place where she can come and just be in the present. She doesn't have to look back. She doesn't even really have to look forward. She can just be like totally present. Nobody's going to ask her to be anything beyond just good at her job. And there is, for her, there's like a solace in that. There's a freedom in that, that perhaps gives her a bit of a sense of self.
2: Yeah. I'm speaking with Yasmine Abdelmajid about her novel, At Sea. I'm Matea Roach, and this is Bookends. Yasmine, as your protagonist Zainab gets deeper into this offshore project, she starts to suspect that something is very wrong on the rig that she's working on. And I know you mentioned earlier on in our conversation your interest in kind of disasters and seeing how things go wrong. This novel is set in 2004, but I understand parts of the story were inspired by the Deepwater Horizon oil rig explosion, which took place in the Gulf of Mexico in 2010. We have a clip that we actually want to play.
3: Emergency workers are racing to try to stop millions of liters of oil and diesel fuel from reaching the Louisiana coast. An offshore oil rig that exploded Tuesday now lies at the bottom of the Gulf of Mexico. David Common reports.
4: With only seconds before the fire consumed the drilling platform, 115 workers bolted for safety. 11 others are believed to have been standing where the blast occurred. Their families have been told it's unlikely they survived. The explosion was likely a blowout where oil or gas pressure overwhelms the equipment. For 36 hours, a huge cloud of black smoke snaked away from the burning hulk in the Gulf of Mexico until heat overwhelmed the structure and it collapsed to the depths. When it went down, oil came up. British Petroleum, which operated the rig, fears an environmental catastrophe.
2: That was David Common reporting for The World at 6 on April 23rd, 2010. An estimated 3 million barrels of oil spilled in the Gulf of Mexico over the following weeks, and the 11 workers mentioned were never found. Yasmin, I was pretty young when that happened, but I do remember like the just breathless blow-by-blow coverage, and probably actually did listen to that exact clip on The World at 6, if I really think about it. Do you remember first hearing about that explosion?
1: Oh, yeah. I think I was at university studying engineering, and it was this huge thing, but also like from a technical perspective, it was like, oh, they couldn't stop the well from flowing. For weeks and weeks and weeks, they were trying all these different things and they couldn't get the well to stop flowing. And so it was this kind of like wild disaster unfolding, but it just kept unfolding. And it was quite surreal, I think, to kind of watch it. I remember being, again, obsessed with the story. And as soon as they stopped the oil from flowing, became obsessed with watching documentaries on how they did it and like really being like, what was going on here? Because there was something about the sort of like awesome power of the earth versus like, you know, people

0: and us thinking, oh, you know, we're such great creatures. We can do all these things. We have all this technology. And yet, you know, this confounded hundreds of very smart people for so long.
1: What's really interesting about what you just said is like there's this clear reverence, not just for the engineering aspect of it, but just for the natural world. And I think that when people think of the oil industry, we often think about it as kind of like the opposite of nature, if that makes sense.
0: Totally. Yeah. Most of the best workers that I met on the rig had a reverence for, you know, the earth, for the world that they were drilling into, because you can't work in that environment and not understand that you can't control everything. The one thing that is true of every well is that, you know, the well will do what it wants and you can only respond, and you can have the best plans and the best intentions and the best, you know, numbers beforehand and all of that. And yet the moment you start drilling, you just have to respond to what you get. And I think that was one of the lessons that I kind of learned very quickly. Like you just actually, we have so little control. And I think that is maybe one of the differences between the sort of like corporate, and I'm not saying it's not like a sort of pure defense of the industry or anything, but you sort of have the corporate profit making or profit obsessed, like it's all about the barrels kind of people on the beach, as it were. But those people are not on the rig risking their lives to do the job, right? They're sort of very far away from the coal face, as it were. And if you are literally doing the job, you cannot do that job without having a pretty healthy respect for what it is that you're doing and for the awesome power of the earth and Mother Nature or whatever you might want to call it. I think I left the industry with far more respect for, and also like a renewed appreciation for how little we are and how insignificant we are really in the face of that kind of awesome power.
1: What we see in your novel is that there is this corporate pressure and a kind of groupthink mentality that like makes it very difficult when things are maybe not being done by the book for people to actually speak up about it. But Zainab does try to push back, and she's kind of been set up in her job specifically to investigate, like, things are going wrong on this rig. We need somebody to set it right. What is the cost of her being almost kind of a whistleblower and somebody who tries to speak out?
0: Yeah, I mean, you're totally right. You're totally right. That corporate hyper-capitalist mentality does set the culture of what happens on the rig. And that's what we see on the Clarissa Clyde, which is the name of the rig in the book. And it does mean that it's far more difficult for someone like Zainab to actually make anything happen or to stop anything from happening. A story that I often find wild is that just before the Deepwater Horizon exploded in the Gulf of Mexico, there was actually a visit by BP executives a few days earlier, and the rig was actually given a safety award because they hadn't had like an incident, a quote unquote incident, for like 7 years or something, right? And for me, that like really encapsulates the contradiction, right? Of like all the suits came on board and it was like all this big celebration, like look how good you guys are in the job and say, but of course, literally right underneath them, the problem was like broiling, right? And it was like a matter of days between them getting that pat on the back and that award and everything really hitting the fan. And this is the kind of contradiction that I was kind of interested in teasing out in the novel. Like how can it be? Like what goes wrong? And what Zainab ends up realizing is that it's never any one thing. It's difficult to ever point to one thing when you've got a system that's set up in a particular way and that's incentivized in a particular way. And you can try as an individual, you really can try. But if the culture of that environment isn't on your side, you will be the victim of that as the individual rather than the system changing. Like it, and that's the sort of place that she finds herself in.
1: You're listening to my conversation with YM Abdelmajid about her debut novel, At Sea. I'm Mateo Roach, and this is Bookends. We'll be right back after the news.

0: Good afternoon. It's 1:30. I'm Robert Zimmerman. This is CBC Radio 1. In the news, the federal government says it will move to block access to medical assistance in dying for people suffering solely from mental illness. It plans to introduce legislation to exclude those individuals from its MAID policy indefinitely. Justice Minister Sean Fraser says although there's no perfect consensus, the government wants to take a precautionary approach. Vancouver police are looking for witnesses after a random attack early this morning that saw a suspect spray accelerant on a man's pant leg, then set it on fire. Investigators say the 57-year-old victim was sitting alone on a bench near English Bay after midnight when he was attacked. The victim was able to put out the fire and wasn't injured. The suspect ran away. Police say it was a completely random incident, adding there was no communication between either person before the attack. And a southern resident killer whale has been spotted in the waters off Vancouver Island with another dead calf. The Center for Whale Research in Washington State says J31 was spotted Saturday southwest of Vancouver Island. J31 had previously been seen carrying another dead calf 10 years ago and has had other failed pregnancies. And now the forecast, some sunshine this afternoon with highs around 17, mainly sunny tomorrow, periods of rain on Friday.
1: Hi, welcome back to Bookends. I'm Matea Roach. Here's the rest of my conversation with Yasmin Abdul-Majid. You've dedicated At Sea to the patch. And I want to ask you as a last question about that dedication. Why did you choose to dedicate the novel to the patch?
2: I think one of the things about working on the rigs was that I met a lot of people from an entirely, almost every single person I met was from an entirely different world to me. And yet, almost every person I met, I also felt this kind of kinship because I think often they felt unseen and unheard, misunderstood in one way or another, and certainly never represented in ways that were honest and in ways that reflected what it was really like. And I think one of my guiding lights writing this novel was, how can I be as honest as I possibly can about the challenges and the difficulties and the complexities and the contradictions, but also about the joys and about the humanity? And I wanted it to be a book that a lad that I worked with would pick up and not feel like I had done them dirty, you know?
1: Yeah. And have any lads you worked with picked it up?
2: People have, some of the lads I work with have messaged me. I don't know if any of them have read it, but they've certainly messaged me about it and said things like, I hope you named a character after me.
1: That's special.
2: Which I think is about, yeah, is about as much as I'm going to get from them. But what I will say is one or two people who have read this novel, who are working out on the rigs, have sent me messages. And those are my favorite to get because they almost always have said something along the lines of, I've never read anything that has reflected what it's really like to be out here. And thank you for doing that. So that for me, I think is success.
1: And I mean, that's the endorsement, right? So if you want to, you listening to this program, get a taste of what it is really like out in the rig, pick up At Sea. It was a great read. I deeply, deeply enjoyed it. Yasmin, thank you so much for joining me today. It's been such a pleasure chatting with you.
2: Thanks, Matea.
1: Was YM Abdul-Majid speaking to me from London. Her debut novel is called At Sea. I'm Matea Roach, and you're listening to Bookends on CBC Radio.

You spend years building a life, raising your kids, making a home, figuring out who you are. Most of the time, you're too busy living that life to actually stop and ask what all of it adds up to. But it's that moment of stopping and asking where Anita Rao Badami's new novel begins. Asha Mohan is turning 70, and on her birthday, she sits at her kitchen window watching arborists cut down the enormous maple tree that stood in her backyard for decades. By the end of the day, the tree is gone. And as it disappears, Asha begins to look differently at the life she spent years building.

0: Anita Rao Badami has spent her career writing about families, memory, and the ways we make sense of our lives. Her newest novel is called Asha in the Garden, and she joins us today in studio. Anita, thank you so much for coming in.
1: Thank you for having me.
0: The novel opens with this really vivid image of these arborists that are high up in the branches of a giant maple tree, and they're slowly taking it apart piece by piece. It's a really vivid way to begin the novel. Where did that image come from?
1: Well, it came from arborists in my neighbor's garden. They were taking down a giant, I think it was an ash tree. And this was this beautiful tree. And it was sort of heart-wrenching to see them taking it down. And while I was watching it being taken down, I'd see these men, you know, all the way up there. And they don't just chop the tree down at the bottom. They have to take it down in bits so that you can't have a huge old tree come crashing down. I think that image was something that stayed with me, and it seemed to become attached to the idea of a tree as witness to Asha's own life, you know?
0: You mentioned this was your neighbor's tree. Do you recall speaking with your neighbors at all at the time, like how they felt about it?
1: Yes, my neighbor loves trees. I have one giant maple in my garden. That's where the maple tree in my book came from. But she was heartbroken. She thinks of trees as grandparents. She calls my tree the grandmother of my house. And I love that. I love the idea of this ancient tree. My tree is 120 years old. And the grandmother of my house, of my household, of my family.
0: We're meeting Asha, your main character, as a grandmother at 70 years old. What does she start to reflect on in that moment?
1: She's always been a woman who's lived a life of certainty. And she's always believed that she's right. You know, she's an ambitious woman. She's sort of forged forward no matter what and has gotten her way in all kinds of senses. But she's reached a point in her life when she's actually stopping to think about whether she was right in every decision she's made.
0: Asha, about midway through her life, I guess we can say, made a pretty significant move where she comes from India to Montreal. And that is fodder for a lot of these reflections of she's looking back at, like, who am I now in this new place now that basically my, you know, past like 35 plus years have all been spent here, but my formative years were somewhere else. Like, where do I fit? You also have had experiences like of moving quite a lot as a child, also made a move at a similar juncture in your own life. What do you remember kind of thinking back about, I guess, those inflection points for yourself?
1: Well, there is this sense of a great sense of loss, because moving from one country, which is the country of your ancestors, where generations of your family have lived and died, and where you have very, very, very deep roots, to yank yourself out of that and move to another completely different culture across the world is a loss and a trauma in some senses, but it is also a kind of gain. You're finding something new. You're doing something new. You're changing the course of your life. In the beginning, when you do that, you don't have time to sit and think about things like loss or what have I gained or lost or what am I going to be missing out on? You just don't think about those things. You're so busy living again. So you just keep going until you reach where Asha has reached, the ripe old age of 70, where she really, I mean, she stopped working. She's finished with all that. Her children are grown up. This tree that has been a presence in her life is coming down. And that is the trigger for her, her story to be revisited.
0: When Asha is looking back at her life, it's not like she's necessarily uncovering memories that she had completely forgotten about or that her children are bringing things up to her that she had totally cast aside. She's kind of turning over things that she has remembered all along, has thought about all along, but is seeing them through a new lens. And I want to ask why that distinction feels important to you, as opposed to, oh, we're revealing and dredging up information that's totally new.
1: Yeah, and this is true for all of us, I think. We have all these memories, all these little details from our

0: lives, which we never stop to thread together. And they're almost always connected in some way to who each one of us is as a character, as a person. How we react to certain things is also the source of that particular memory. Mm-hmm. How everybody else in that particular memory behaved is because of who you are as a person, mm-hmm. to some extent.
1: Have you had that experience yourself of reflecting back on something and seeing it differently, sort of with the passage of time, realizing maybe the way that I internalized that memory at the moment was not necessarily the most accurate?
0: Yes, I have. I have a very emotionally charged family, particularly my maternal family. Everybody is like high strung and very emotional and noisy, and all the women are very opinionated and strong-willed. And my grandmother, for the longest time, I used to have very negative feelings about her. But, you know, as an adult, I feel that she had a life that wasn't fair. I mean, financially, she didn't have any problems, but she lived in a time which did not allow a woman to be independent, did not allow her to be the person she actually was. Could have been. And she was a strong, vocal, amazing woman, very smart, but she didn't have an education beyond high school. She had my mother, who's her first daughter, at age 16, you know, and she always resented all her daughters. She gave her daughters everything she wanted for herself. All my aunts, my mother, they're all very well educated. And my grandmother wanted that for herself. She couldn't have it. You know, as an adult, I started understanding that resentment, that rage, that unhappiness she must have felt. And now I like my grandmother because she's given me so many things that actually inform a lot of my story writing.
1: Yeah. I mean, that makes a lot of sense because as a child, you're probably just seeing that surface level of like, this woman seems to not treat my mom and my aunts very well.
0: Yes.
1: Without thinking about why that might be. Yeah. You as a writer, I know you keep notebooks full of these observations, things that people have said, images and scraps of conversation, which I imagine is really good fodder for this kind of looking back at things and, mm-hmm. and perhaps reassessing with the passage of time. But what in the moment makes you think when you hear something or observe something that you need to save it for later?
0: I don't know. It's just an instinct. Sometimes when I'm on the metro in Montreal, I'll be sitting across from someone whose face is just, I find that face fascinating. And I start staring at the face. It's really rude. And I have to restrain myself from taking a photograph because I want to hold on to that expression on that particular face and take it home and use it somehow. But that face stays with me. And that's the other thing. If there is something I have seen and that I or heard and I can remember it the next day, and a week later, even though I haven't made a note of it, then I know it's mm-hmm. precious. It needs to be kept.
1: I'm speaking with Anita Rao Badami. Her new novel is called Asha in Her Garden. I'm Matea Roach, and you're listening to Bookends. Anita, I have a couple of questions about hobbies and pursuits insofar as they appear in this novel. I want to start by talking about gardening, which we touched on earlier, and talk a bit about Asha's garden. When Asha is first setting up her garden in Canada, she has this image of planting flowers from India and bringing a piece of home with her. But of course, we think about the different climates involved. You can't really manage a garden in the same way. What interested you about writing that?
0: Well, I have a friend who used to persist in trying to grow things like bananas, and she'd try to grow curry leaves, which is a favorite with people from India. And all of these, she'd grow the most bizarre things. And they were fine outside in the summer in Montreal. But then in winter, she'd bring them all in.
1: Oh, that's not good.
0: It was crazy because they were just not getting enough light. She did have a very bright, and these were all in her living room. So she had these French doors.
1: I wish, on the radio, I wish people could see the face I'm making as I'm imagining now that all these plants have to come inside and the living room is just taken over.
0: A banana
1: like
0: tree.
1: Living in oh my gosh, what do they call it? I'm imagining indoors... at Kew Gardens or something.
0: Yeah,
1: a conservatory. Exactly. Yeah. Yes. Yeah.
0: Exactly. So the problem is when you bring these tropical plants in for 6 months of winter, they suffer from a huge loss of light and warmth, of course. Even though it's inside and it's warm enough, they start getting bugs. All kinds of bugs. You can't even imagine some of these bugs. Aphids in many colors or everything. And so she'd be sitting there painstakingly washing banana trees in her shower. And oh my God, the trouble she took over these plants. And then she'd offer me seedlings if anything had survived. And I'd say,
1: I don't know.
0: Jasmine.
1: No, you can't grow that. This is why people grow like beans and potatoes and
0: exactly.
1: stuff.
0: Exactly.
1: Well,
0: I can't even grow that because I have an ongoing quarrel with squirrels and raccoons
1: and all
0: kinds of things. It's crazy. They bite through any kind of protective wire. I put chicken wire 1 year and they somehow managed to get through that.
1: No, the urban animals are very ingenious.
0: Yes.
1: You get the raccoons that learn how to open the compost bin. It's just a disaster. I want to ask now about painting, because I also understand you're a pretty serious artist. And that's something that you've written into this novel where Asha's daughter, Anjali, creates these portraits of the family. Why did you want to write about her artwork and what role does that play in the novel?
0: Okay, so I was thinking about the ways in which people preserve history and memories. And one of the concerns that Asha has is that her history will be lost because these children aren't, her children have no knowledge of her past, of the land that they came from. And she's never bothered to inculcate that interest in them, or she hasn't had the time. And so that's her concern. And I started, when I was writing her, I started thinking about it myself as thinking about the enormous loss I would feel in losing that an entire part of who I am. I started painting things like I'd in portraits of people in my family. I'd paint abstractions using the colors that I remembered of my past, my landscape in India, things like that. And my story writing is one way of hanging on to my own history. So for Anjali, she is interested in her mother's, her parents' history, but she doesn't have enough of it, so she has to create it. And for her, and she does that in these oblique ways, by painting, you know, facial features, for instance. And I've done that too. I've done, you know, people's lips. I'm thinking, oh, this is funny. I know whose lips these are, but does anybody else know? And some people in my family can identify people by the lips.
1: That's
0: so it was a little fun thing I was doing.
1: Yeah. What has the reception been like, I guess, from members of your family with your attempts to kind of preserve and remember through art, whether that's your painting or your writing?
0: But the writing, it's funny. People don't recognize themselves. They recognize other people or think that they are identifying other friends or family members or whoever. So it's never really finding that. But at the same time, there are random people who come up to me and say, oh, I had a tree just like this, or I had, you know, this something in one of my other books. It's just like my family. Or I remember my first book, one of the characters would bury himself in newspapers. And that used to drive his wife crazy because he was always behind a newspaper. And I remember this man coming up to me, someone in the audience at one of my readings, and he said, that's my parents, you know. My mother could never make conversations with my father because he was always behind a newspaper. So there are all these little points of discovery.

0: is a bit of a funny job to give a man. I was trying to think, can I name like one pulp romance writer that I know for sure is a man? And it's not like a pen name and whatever. Couldn't think of one. Why did you give him that job?
1: Well, this is a man who is a writer. He wants to write. He's unable to write, continue writing the kind of writing he wants to do when he's in Canada. He can't find a job as a journalist. So he decides, okay, I'm going to write a romance. To his astonishment, it becomes the thing that makes him a success. The sad thing is, he feels slightly embarrassed by the whole thing, and so he can't even admit it's him.
0: Because it's seen as this kind of low-class, unserious thing compared to the journalism he would have been doing back home. And then also, his marriage, well, obviously ends at a certain point, but for a while before that is kind of fizzling out. It's not exactly like a heated, steamy romance, you know, at the point where we're meeting him and Asha. It's sort of a situation where they haven't stopped loving each other, but they don't need each other in the way that they maybe did when they were younger. What did you want to explore with their relationship?
1: You know, sometimes people meet up and there's so much of passion. There's so much of love and you think it's going to last forever. And then life comes in and interferes. And when they move away from that familiar context of the country of their birth, they've become different people altogether. And at some point, I think Asha just decides, okay, I've had it, in her usual Asha way. You know, she makes these decisions.
0: Yeah.
1: I can't do this anymore. I'm fine on my own.
0: I want to ask about one last figure in this novel, the hag, who, I mean, imagine for yourself what that is if you've not yet read the novel. It's more or less exactly what it says on the can. But I'm curious, because this is a very real figure for Asha. Is the hag real for you? Where does she come from?
1: Yeah, the hag is my hag, actually. I'm called the screamer in my family because from childhood, I'd wake up everybody I'd wake up in the middle of the night screaming the house down because I was convinced there was a hag sitting in a corner of the room. Even now I can see the chair in which she was sitting. It was this antique mahogany chair my dad had. It used to be one of those corner chairs which used to be for the telephone.
0: I know exactly what you're talking about. Yeah,
1: back. We did have a chair like that in the bedroom that I shared with my sister. And I'd wake up screaming because there was this hag sitting on that chair with her legs up in a white sari with white hair and these red eyes. And she'd be staring at me. I felt that she was trying to say something to me. So as a child, I'd be terrified of her. And when I'd start screaming, my brother in the next room would start screaming back, "Shut up, shut up, shut up." I still remember. And all the, the people who work in the house, they tell my mother she's possessed, she needs to be exorcised, things like that. She's got something inside her. That's why she's seeing all this old woman and things. So she terrified me for many years. And then she just became this person sitting there who'd appear as some kind of premonition. And I mean, that happened when I was a teenager and my father died, when I was about 19 or 20. And this hag used to show up and she'd just sit there silently. She didn't frighten me then in that sense. I mean, I wasn't screaming that much, but I felt that she was trying to tell me something. And somehow it became connected with my father's illness and so on and so forth. As an adult, she kind of vanished. I don't think I've woken up screaming that much for a long time.
0: We've been speaking a lot over the past little while about just the passage of time and reflecting back on your own life differently. And one thing interesting about this novel is you spent 15 years working on this book, during which time anyone's life goes through a lot of transitions. When you think about where you were at beginning working on this novel compared to where you are now, what feels different and what feels the same?
1: Well, I lost a lot of family members. I do have a large extended family and we are really close. So I was just feeling out of place everywhere. And so this book actually

0: started from that, the idea of a person who does not fit anywhere. What is her landscape? What is her familiar, beloved space? So when this book began, it was Asha on a hospital bed in a coma. So basically her landscape was her own body and the inside of her head. And her familiar, or the person she was having this dialogue with, was the hag. And I was trying to structure this book differently. It was just going to be these two, and there was going to be a sort of interaction, a back and forth. But somehow, it became too restrictive. It just became Asha's perspective. And so by doing what I did, I sort of created a, you know, very small space for my book. And I wanted to go beyond that. I was interested in the other characters. I wanted to know about Suresh, all these friends and neighbors and people in Asha's life. And I wanted to make Asha out of these people's stories, you know? Mm. So I think that's where this book started. My own life was also feeling fractured. So I felt that I needed to build back my life. And so it sort of became a back and forth. It's not my story as such, but the feelings I had came through into the book.
1: You know, you mentioned at the beginning of the process of writing this novel, feeling like you were a person somewhat out of your landscape and feeling these fractures. Do you still feel that way, you know, 15 years on, now that this novel's complete, or has there been a bit of a change in terms of how you feel that way?
0: Yes, I think that was a momentary blip in my existence. I think it was all these people dying that set off this train of feeling miserable for
1: that
0: few years.
1: That does often do it, yes.
0: And fortunately, I had my book to transfer all those feelings into. And I've gone back to being fairly sanguine about the state of my existence.
1: Well, glad to hear it. And, you know, a beautiful book that we have as a product. Anita, thank you so much for coming in and chatting with me today. It's been a real pleasure.
0: Thank you for having me. My pleasure.

Anita Rabadami is the author of Asha in Her Garden. She was in our Toronto studio. This week's show was produced by Katie Swales and Lisa Matthews. Aili Yamamoto is our associate producer. Our senior producer is Jacqueline Kirk, and our executive producer is Aaron Balser. Big thanks to our audio tech, Hannah Barker, and to the rest of the CBC Books team. I'm Matea Roach. This is Bookends. 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Thanks for listening, and I'll see you next time. Because when the book ends, the conversation begins.

0: 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The news is next, and then it's What on Earth with Johanna Wagstaff.
1: AI is moving wildly fast, and depending on who you ask, it's either pushing us toward the apocalypse or giving us the brain power to build a green utopia. So do we know which future we're building and what it's costing us to get there?
2: This is CBC News from Vancouver. Good afternoon. I'm Tarnjeet Parmar. The Liberal government has announced it will move to block access to medical assistance in dying for people who suffer solely from mental illness. It will table legislation in the fall to exclude them indefinitely.

0: Canada's justice minister says while there is no perfect consensus, the government wants to take a precautionary approach. Sean Fraser says there is a caveat for those classified as suffering neurological disorders rather than mental illness.
1: Canada has decided to include in its legislation a decision to grant access to medical assistance in dying to people who have provided consent at a time when they still have capacity, but know that they have been diagnosed with an illness that will take that capacity from them subsequently.
0: The changes directly follow recommendations from a parliamentary report that was released in June. BC NDP leader David Eby has responded to questions about yesterday's revelations that a Bellingham resident was charged and arrested in connection with the February mass shooting in Tumbler Ridge. The 30-year-old is accused of encouraging and assisting with planning the shooting. The FBI revealed the accused and the shooter allegedly chatted on the online platform Discord in the months prior to the shooting. Eby called on Ottawa to impose tougher regulations on social media and AI companies.
2: We need Ottawa to step up and impose minimum regulation. And yes, not just on OpenAI, but on all of the social media companies, on all of the AI companies, that if you become aware of a conversation between users about causing harm, violence against children or anybody, that you should have an obligation to report that to police.
0: Eby says a legal team is reviewing how the new revelations could impact an ongoing lawsuit filed by the province against OpenAI in California. A school in Selkirk, Manitoba, has officially been named in honor of Marie Sinclair. The late judge, senator, and head of the Truth and Reconciliation Commission was known for shining a light on the horrors of Canada's residential schools. Josh Crabb has more.
3: Nicole Marie Sinclair Middle School.
4: The new name was made official in a gymnasium at the same school where Marie Sinclair graduated in 1968 and was a star athlete and valedictorian. Sinclair's son, Negan, got emotional when he first saw his dad's name on it.
5: A lot of tears. You don't miss the guy.
4: After graduating from high school, Sinclair studied law and went on to be a lawyer, Manitoba's first Indigenous judge, and later a senator. He died in November 2024 at age 73. He's known for his work as co-commissioner of Manitoba's Aboriginal Justice Inquiry, where he highlighted the need to take the history of Indigenous offenders into account during sentencing. He later went on to lead the Truth and Reconciliation Commission, which documented the history of residential schools. Another school located in Winnipeg was previously renamed after Sinclair's spirit name, Mijana Gijik. Josh Crabb, CBC News, Selkirk, Manitoba.
0: And lawyers of Tennessee death row inmate Christia Pike says her botched execution last week was foreseeable. The 50-year-old was administered two doses of pentobarbital, which failed to kill her. James Gooderson has more.
6: We want all drugs, syringes, IV lines.
7: A Tennessee judge has ordered the state to keep all evidence from the botched execution of Christia Pike, who survived two doses of lethal injection on September 30th. The 50-year-old's legal team says she's now awake and talking, though she's still receiving critical care at hospital.
8: She has a blood clot. Both of her arms and hands are tremendously swollen.
7: Randy Spivey is one of Pike's lawyers.
8: All of this was foreseeable and foreseen.
7: He says that the state was warned about possible complications in a complaint filed by the legal team in January.
8: Christia has endured child sexual abuse, physical abuse, rapes, and more than 20 years of solitary confinement, and then September 30th happens. We have to ask how much suffering is enough.
7: The legal team is asking the governor to commute the death sentence to life in prison without parole. James Goodison for CBC News, Washington.
0: Now a look at the BC weather from Environment Canada. For the North Coast, showers, high of 13. The Peace Region, a mix of sun and cloud, high of 13. The Central Interior, including Prince George, cloudy with showers today and a high of around 11 degrees. The Boundary and Kootenay Regions, mostly sunny and clear, high of 19. The Southern Interior, including Kelowna, mostly sunny and clear today with a high of around 20. And for Metro Vancouver, Greater Victoria and the Fraser Valley, mostly sunny today with a high of around 16 degrees.
9: Hey, it's Joanna Wagstaff. Welcome to What on Earth. I don't know about you, but I'm finding AI really hard to keep up with, and I thought I was keeping up. But it seems there's always a new model, a new data center, new AI agents, new doomsday scenarios, some new thing we're apparently supposed to understand.

0: Even at Climate Week in New York, while I was there, AI kept barging into conversations about energy, emissions, clean technology. Everything is moving so fast. I wanted to stop and ask, where is this all taking us? Because one version of the future sounds pretty incredible. Wake up, babe. It's the year 2050. You're living in a world powered by a 100% renewable energy grid that never flickers. AI predicts cloud and wind shifts down to the second, sending power exactly where it's needed.
1: All your systems are synchronized.
0: Millions of electric vehicles, home thermostats, and rooftop solar panels are all talking to each other. One giant battery feeding clean power back into the neighborhood.
1: Today's net emissions are zero.
0: Industrial plants operate with near-perfect efficiency, predict failures before they happen, slashing energy and material waste. Welcome to the green AI dream. But there's another vision of the AI future that's been getting a lot of headlines lately.
2: Do you believe AI is powerful enough to end all of humanity?
3: AI is certainly powerful enough to drive events that, you know, cause a billion deaths.
4: Building a superintelligence is, well, it's been likened to summoning an alien species.
5: My worst fears are that we the field, the technology, the industry, cause significant harm to the world.
6: So it doesn't have to kill us, like a robot doesn't have to kick in your door and shoot you. It has to simply destroy the systems that keep us alive in modern society.
0: Those warnings aren't just coming from AI critics, they're coming from tech leaders and whistleblowers alike. Which makes for a bizarre contrast. On one side, AI could help usher in a green utopia. On the other, the people building it are openly discussing whether it could bring about the apocalypse. Between those two extreme futures is a much less hypothetical reality. AI's huge impact on our environment, on emissions, now. And all of this leads me to one question. Can AI save the planet before it kills us all? Okay, we're just going to take a couple more seconds to make sure everything... Yeah, we've got the big thumbs up. Thank you so much for chatting with me today. I know it's been super quiet and chill, not much going on with AI, so yeah. Thank you.
7: Yeah,
0: thank
7: not you many for, people know about this topic.
0: I know. So my guest today is Ketan Joshi. He's a freelance climate and energy consultant, writer and data analyst based in Oslo. And lately, he's been laser-focused on accountability in the AI sector. Ketan, welcome to What on Earth.
7: Thank you.
0: First, I have to ask the question that's kind of preoccupying the world right now. What do you think? Is AI going to kill us with cyber attacks and biological weapons?
7: I think the best descriptions I've heard is that there are massive short-term risks to AI, but they don't really come from worldwide human extinction or nuclear war or mega viruses. They actually to come from simple things like somebody let a chatbot loose in a system that they weren't really meant to be letting the chatbot loose in. So these are human errors, but through the use of AI systems. I think one way that we can really understand those warnings that were just being uttered is by whether or not the companies are actually acting on the harms that we see here and now today. And I don't think they are.
0: All right. You posted on Blue Sky a few days ago that all of the recent talk about how AI might cause human extinction is a distraction from the harms this tech is causing today. Walk us through that. What environmental harms do you say it's causing today?
7: So I really focus heavily on the greenhouse gas emissions that come out of the power stations on the power grid when you start adding data centers onto that grid. I also focus on the new gas plants that are being built, these mega gas plants that are being built at an unprecedented size and scale. So that's a pretty clear one, but there are also some others that are much more local and much more concentrated. You have water consumption, which is, you know, there are other industries that have higher overall levels of water consumption, but some data centers are built in water-stressed areas. You also have biodiversity impacts and air pollution from things like diesel generators. So these are real-world harms occurring here and now, and I think that we really need to be paying a lot more attention to them.
0: You've been looking at the emissions from artificial intelligence development in partnership with a number of environmental groups. One key example you analyzed was tech giant NVIDIA. They're known for their gaming chips, but those same designs now power the vast majority of AI.

0: AI data centers worldwide. What did you find?
1: We found that NVIDIA's emissions occur in a range of different ways. So to manufacture the products that they sell to data centers, they actually require some chips that need very energy-intensive manufacturing processes. What we found, going back through the history of their sustainability reports, is that from 2020 through to 2025, their most recent report, their emissions from their supply chain increased by 725%. That is simply because they're selling more and more chips. We also found that they don't disclose the greenhouse gas emissions that occur when they sell chips to a data center, which are known as scope 3 or indirect emissions. And the reason that we want to know this is because we want to know who they sell their chips to, on what power grids, using what types of power stations. And so what we did is we estimated that number ourselves, and we found that NVIDIA's emissions are roughly around a scale of the gas provider Santos in Australia, which is selling gas at a very large scale. So NVIDIA's greenhouse gas emissions are occurring at a scale that we see with some fossil fuel companies around the world. We also found in this report that they are the world's richest company by a decent margin. And so they have quite a lot of responsibility and influence, even if they're not running power stations themselves. So this is really, really significant and unusual for something like a company that provides bits of computers for data centers.
0: Just so our listeners are clear on this, you've been doing this research for groups, including Greenpeace, Stand.earth, and they're paying for this work?
1: That's right. Yeah, they financially support this report. And the reason that we're doing this work is because we really want to shine a light where it hasn't been shone before. So you mentioned Greenpeace and Stand.earth. They focus on corporate accountability and climate, but there are also groups that are funding this report that focus on things like green software, like the Green Software Foundation. There's kind of a coalition of different parts of these different sectors that want to shine more of a light on the company's greenhouse gas emissions.
0: What responsibility do you think tech companies like NVIDIA have to reduce the emissions from the manufacturing and use of their products?
1: NVIDIA has two ends of the supply chain that they can influence. So when they buy the chips, when they buy the products, they can say to their suppliers, we want you running on renewable energy as best as you can manage. So that could mean high quality procurement of renewable energy through long-term power purchasing deals. It can mean actually literally building more renewable energy in the places where those things are being manufactured. But they also have a responsibility to sell the chips themselves to the cleaner companies, the companies that are doing better on their climate goals.

0: Okay, so NVIDIA co-founder and CEO Jensen Huang has a close relationship with Donald Trump. The president talks to him about AI, so I think it's worth paying attention to what he thinks. Huang recently gave an interview on the Ezra Klein Show where he said AI is the best opportunity we have to get to a sustainable future. He said to get there, we need to use more fossil fuels over the next few years, and he used the metaphor of surgery. Listen to this.
1: You know, that's the nature of surgery. They got to cut you open and save you. You know, they got to inflict an enormous amount of pain and suffering on you so that they could save you. And so I kind of think AI is kind of like that. Over the next several years, we have to unfortunately use renewable energy, use fossil fuel, because we just don't have sustainable energy, enough of it to make a difference. And then after that, you know, hopefully we can transition to that.
0: Ketan, what comes to mind for you when you hear that?
2: I certainly wouldn't have chosen that metaphor if I were in that position. It's a strange one. Look, there is actually a little bit of a kernel of truth there, right? Because some climate solutions do actually require fossil fuels to actually get them built. A wind turbine is a nice example, right? Like, you actually do need fossil fuels for some processes to manufacture the steel and to put the blades together and to transport the materials. So a wind turbine is very, very different from AI as well, right? Because a wind turbine is something that we can build, deploy, and actually measure the level of greenhouse gas emissions reductions. When I ask the same question about how much emissions reductions are occurring for AI, I never, ever get a clear answer. And so what this means is when he's saying we need to go through the painful surgery of using fossil fuels for AI,

0: nothing on the other end. We're not really sure what it's actually giving back to us in the same way that we know what a wind turbine gives back to us when we put it on the grid. So in a sense, I kind of see where he may have been coming from with that metaphor, but it's important to acknowledge that we're not getting the healing that comes after surgery, the actual health effects that you get when you've gone through surgery and you've been repaired of some illness.
1: We actually invited Jensen Huang for an interview on our show. He wasn't available, but the company sent us a statement, so I'm just going to read it. AI has real potential to drive significant emissions reductions, and the near-term infrastructure challenge deserves serious attention. NVIDIA is addressing it by improving product energy efficiency, powering our own operations with clean energy, and committing to transparency on our environmental impact. Many analysts believe AI is poised to lead net emissions reductions globally. End quote. And it's not just NVIDIA. Former American Vice President Al Gore says that AI will help solve climate change. What's your perspective on that?
0: My first question whenever I hear those kinds of statements, whether it's from Al Gore or from NVIDIA, is what is the evidence that we are seeing real emissions reductions rather than sort of potential in the distant future? And it's really tough to find examples of where different types of artificial intelligence are actually bringing about deep emissions reductions. We're not even really seeing small changes thanks to the deployment of these technologies. The other thing that comes to mind, of course, is that you have to be specific about what type of AI you're referring to. Traditional AI is this old form of machine learning where you take a data set and you kind of get a computer to predict what's going to come next in the data set. When I worked in the wind industry, we used that for predicting wind speeds, so we knew the best time to shut down the wind turbines for maintenance. But generative AI, which is what we're all familiar with chatbots, is the thing that is causing the very significant increase in energy consumption from data centers around the world and why we're seeing fossil fuels filling the gap for that new demand. And that is a very, very different technology. One great metaphor I've heard to describe this is from the journalist Karen Howe, who wrote Empire of AI. And she describes it as like talking about the difference between a bicycle and a private jet. And I think it's really important not to smush these different types of AI together, because you can actually end up justifying the bad by describing the good.
1: I want to ask you more about that metaphor. What is the bicycle and what is the jet when it comes to AI tackling climate problems?
0: What we generally found is that when you read through one of these corporate sustainability reports, you'll see a lot of different AI solutions discussed. So you'll see things like forecasting wind speeds. You'll see things like recognizing images of land to detect a bushfire or figure out where to site your solar farm. And these forms of AI are known as traditional AI. They're very low energy. You don't need to build a data center to run these models. In that metaphor, these would be the bicycles and the kind of like lean, targeted, narrow applications of machine learning that have kind of been around for quite some time, so they're not really new technologies. The new thing is using that same logic of learning from a data set, but taking the entire world's knowledge and applying it to that so that you can then predict the next word or the next sentence when somebody sends a query, or the next pixel in an image, or the next image in a series in a video. And that is the same logic applied on a much, much, much larger scale. That's actually why we specify in the report consumer generative AI. It performs that function with uniquely high energy consumption and uniquely high greenhouse gas emissions, in the same way that a private jet does indeed get you from A to B, but the energy and emissions intensity of doing so is very strange and very unique. And so we really see consumer generative AI in that category. So the reason that we use this metaphor is because we want people to understand that it is very unique and very energy and emissions intensive compared to doing a calculation using a calculator rather than typing the calculation into ChatGPT.
1: Okay, so I'm hearing you say that we can already solve a lot of climate problems using that bicycle version of AI, not the jet plane, and keep emissions down too. But wouldn't developing more powerful

0: Will generative AI lead to more and better and faster climate solutions?
1: Yes, that is a possibility. What we really wanted to find was a solid example of generative AI specifically being used to advance a climate solution to a material degree. And we kind of found a few little bits and pieces that maybe were on the pathway. So one example that we found was actually sustainability reporting, the use of generative AI in sustainability reporting. So wrangling data, writing the report itself. This is basically like a time-saving tool. One nice example that I saw recently was actually analyzing submissions and documents and papers to public inquiries to understand how fossil fuel lobbying is being done. But these, again, are narrow applications. And I think they're really not the things that are driving massive data center growth. One thing to point out that is quite a recent development, I would say the past weeks, perhaps even months, is the use of what is known as agentic AI, which is basically when you have a chatbot that can, in a sense, talk to itself. It's basically sending queries repeatedly to itself to the extent that it could perform a function on your computer. So you could ask it to book you a flight. And that is an increasing capability. I think it's tough to deny that that is actually something that people have been increasingly using. But there was also, just a couple of days ago, a fantastic new data set released by a group known as the Sustainable AI Group. And they actually have estimates of the energy consumption of different forms of AI. And the gulf between the energy consumption of just using a regular chatbot to ask, write me a recipe for pasta, and using agentic AI to say, go and Google me 10 recipes for pasta, is huge, right? Like they found examples where it can be basically, you know, almost 10 times, 20 times the energy consumption, you know, just for a similar task. And of course, the reason is that agents are chatbots or language models just running on a loop, repeatedly querying themselves. And so in the sense that there is increased capabilities there, somebody who's working in the climate space, somebody who's working on clean energy technologies is probably going to be using these tools in some way, shape or form, but it comes with an increased climate cost that I think we haven't really come to terms with yet. And so I'm quite worried because we will start to see the impact of autonomous self-prompting AI agents. And I think we're going to see things get significantly worse.
0: We are seeing public pushback against these data centers around the world, here in Canada. What do you think that could mean for the climate movement more broadly?
1: The pushback against data centers has been really, really significant in many different parts of the world. It's fascinating to see. I think what the climate movement needs to recognize is that feeling is not going away. Once trust is lost, it's pretty hard to get it back. And I think that the tech industry, the data center development industry, are at a total loss as to what to do here. And I think that the climate movement has earned trust over a very long time, and it has been very, very hard fought. And if we want to preserve that trust, we have to make sure that we only really associate and align ourselves with those who are doing the right thing and winning that public trust as they should by making the right decisions about right-sizing software development, making sure that data center development really is truly clean and very respectful of the communities where it's done. And I think that's really important. If we kind of go all in on this without thinking hard about the real feelings and the real sentiment, then we could actually end up in a situation where we see a repeat of much of the public backlash against renewable energy, large-scale renewable energy, which has not been good for anybody involved.
0: There's so much worry and rhetoric right now about this technology. But is there any way to put the brakes on AI expansion? Can we go back to just bicycles now that we're building these jets?
1: There's no real way to uninvent AI or generative AI as we know it. But there are options that you can take to have significantly lower energy consumption while at least returning somewhat similar services. So there's a push for what is known as frugal AI, which is basically generative AI systems that are not running at the size and scale and speed as we see from the big tech companies. You can actually download local models onto your computer and use these chatbots. It's a lot slower. You don't always get such a detailed answer straight away. you don't get

0: very wordy answers, but you do get something that is controlled in its energy consumption. And I think that a broader push towards these lower energy models is at least a good starting point. And I personally feel that there should be less usage of generative AI, but that is something that is not a thing that most people are going to agree with.
1: Ketan Joshi, thank you so much for your time today.
0: Thank you for having me.
1: So as I mentioned, we tried to get an interview with Jensen Huang at NVIDIA. We also reached out to Microsoft and Google for their response to some of Ketan's critiques of AI. They didn't respond by our deadline. We're really keen to get all sorts of perspectives on AI, and I'd love to hear yours. Our email is earth@cbc.ca. I went into this thinking of AI as two competing futures. Blame my love for 90s sci-fi, but is it going to be the Terminator, this thing we create that eventually destroys us? Or Lilu from Fifth Element, this incredibly powerful technology that swoops in to save humanity? But after talking to Ketan, I'm wondering if both those futures let us off the hook a little. They make AI sound like something that happens to us. Because right now, AI is an infrastructure story. Data centers, power plants, chip factories, physical things we're choosing to build today, and infrastructure has a habit of sticking around. So maybe the question isn't whether AI eventually saves or destroys us, it's what gets built in the meantime. Because we don't know what AI will be capable of 10 or 20 years from now, but we do know the carbon footprint of what's getting built to feed it. And maybe I'll just take a beat before I get an AI agent to organize my life or generate an image of the Terminator and Lilu hugging.

0: Before we go, here's something else on my radar this week. And that thing is the pipeline. Just days ago, Prime Minister Mark Carney was in Fort McMurray with a big announcement.
1: The Government of Canada is officially listing the West Coast Pipeline, now known as Pacific Link, as a project of national interest.
2: Oh, yeah.
1: There we go. On time.
0: As the federal government's first project of national interest, the pipeline linking the oil sands to the Pacific coast will go through an expedited regulatory process. A number of environmental groups are criticizing the project as a risk to the climate and environment, but also as a financial risk Canadian taxpayers will be on the hook for. The pipeline is being paired with the Pathways Carbon Capture and Storage Project, which Mark Carney says will help reduce the amount of CO2 released into the atmosphere in oil sands production. We'll continue to follow this and other stories in Alberta, including the referendum, in the coming weeks. That's it for this week. Keep an eye out for my video on AI and the climate on the CBC News YouTube and TikTok accounts. You can find What on Earth wherever you get your podcasts. New episodes are in your feed every Saturday. And we're going to keep on covering AI. We're with you, figuring out what it means for our planet. To make sure you don't miss any episodes of What on Earth, be sure to hit that follow button on your favorite podcast app. Do it. The What on Earth team includes Molly Siegel, Rachel Sanders, Matthias Wolfson, GP Mendoza, and Catherine Wolfson. The clip you heard of Jensen Huang on The Ezra Klein Show is published by The New York Times. I'm Johanna Wagstaff. We'll see you next week on What on Earth.

0: Good afternoon. Here are your headlines from the CBC Vancouver newsroom. I'm Tarnjeet Parmar. BC NDP leader David Eby is calling on the federal government to impose tougher regulations on social media and AI companies. He was campaigning this morning when he was asked to weigh in on new revelations regarding February's Tumbler Ridge mass shooting. Yesterday, a 30-year-old resident of Washington State was arrested for allegedly encouraging the Tumbler Ridge shooter and assisting with planning. The FBI alleges they corresponded over the online chat platform Discord in the months before the attack. Eby says lawyers are reviewing how the findings could impact his province's lawsuit against California-based OpenAI that was launched in the wake of that shooting. And BC's flu season has started a little bit earlier than usual. This morning, Provincial Health Officer Dr. Bonnie Henry provided an update on the respiratory illness season. She says, according to data from the BC Centre for Disease Control, positive influenza tests have increased. Dr. Henry says the best defense is to get the updated vaccines. Those most at risk, including seniors, began receiving notifications to book influenza and COVID shots on Monday, and the general population is expected to receive notifications to book starting early next month. Those are your headlines from the CBC Vancouver newsroom. For more news, you can go to the website, cbc.ca/bc.
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5: I'm John Chipman, a producer with CBC's audio documentary unit, and this is Storylines. The end of September was a big week for elite cycling in Canada, with Montreal hosting the Union Cycliste Internationale, or UCI, Road World Championships. Competitors were laser-focused on two things, having the races of their lives and not getting hurt. Competitive cycling is a dangerous sport. Crashes are common.
6: Big crash. Sani Bagaccia, the leader of La Vuelta España, has come down, and he's come down hard.
7: Wow, we don't see him often in the crashes, but he has hurt himself. He sits back down.
5: Tadej Pogacar, the two-time men's world champion, who's also won the Tour de France five times, was unable to defend his title this year because of a severe crash he suffered at a race in Spain in August. And during the World Championships themselves, several riders were forced to abandon their races because of crashes, including Canadian Magdalene Valliere-Mill, the defending women's world champion. Just this year, at least 11 riders have died during races or training rides. At a time when the sport is getting faster and faster, the winner of the Tour de France now averages about 42 kilometers per hour over the entire race. Some competitive cyclists say there is an urgent need to better protect riders.
8: La course commence dans 15 minutes. Start of the race in about 15 minutes.
5: I'm standing in an industrial park on the outskirts of Saint-Georges, a city of 33,000 people about 100 kilometers south of Quebec City, in the rolling foothills of the Appalachian Mountains. It's a chaotic hive of activity as cyclists zip in and out of the parking lot, weaving around team support staff and well-wishers as they warm up for the day's races. This is the heartland of competitive cycling in Canada. It's late June, and I'm here for the Canadian Road Cycling Championships, whose winners will qualify for the Worlds in Montreal. Some big names are here.
9: Et nous soulignons le retour de Michael Woods. Michael Woods is back with us today. He won the title in 2024.
5: Michael Woods has had a long, accomplished professional career racing in Europe, even taking a stage of the Tour de France in 2023. He retired from professional racing last year.
10: I started racing bikes in 2010. The bike that I'm on now versus the bike that I first started racing on is night and day. The speeds that you can hit are far higher, but the rules haven't caught up, and that's made the sport far more dangerous.
5: Crashes were a big part of why he retired from professional cycling, Michael is fine competing in smaller circuit races like this one, but he's done racing in the enormous mountain-spanning world tour events in Europe. To his mind, the sport is not doing enough to protect its athletes.
10: I've had way too many crashes. I've probably averaged around 3 to 4 per season and raced for over 15 years, so definitely in the 30s to 40s. In 2019, I broke my femur. Last season, 2025, I crashed and woke up in an ambulance, broke my collarbone, and yeah, severe concussion.
5: In fact, winning the Nationals again isn't even his primary goal.
10: I'm trying to set up my former teammate, Pierre-André Coté, for the win.
5: For the elite women's race, Alex Volstad is among the hopeful. I ask her what her plan is today.
3: Survive and see what happens.
5: The 20-year-old races professionally for EF Education Oatly, another World Tour team. She's based in Spain. Not all the cyclists are as accomplished or experienced as Michael or Alex. In fact, riders don't have to qualify for the Nationals. Just buy a license through your provincial cycling federation and you're in. A focused young cyclist with a scruff of beard warms up on his trainer.
11: This is my first time. This is definitely the biggest race I'll have done.
5: Ilan Basada rides with an amateur team in Montreal.
11: I've only been racing for 3 years. I've been riding probably for 5 or so. I think it's going to be tough with the field that we have.
5: Ilan was supposed to be racing with a friend, but he broke his collarbone at a recent race.
11: It's really a shame.
12: Is this something that you think about when you're going?
11: Yeah, every race. Try not to crash. If you stay on two wheels, it's a good race.
5: A light drizzle falls as the men begin their 185-kilometer race. From here, they ride 30K through winding hills before doing a 15K loop 8 times and then heading back. I fall behind the support vehicles following the riders out to the circuit loop, but it's not long before the first signs of trouble.
13: Let's see what's going on.
5: An ambulance is parked on the side of the road. A dazed rider walks toward it. When I get close, I ask him what happened.
7: It's wet, so one break and they've done, everything was done.
12: What did you hurt here?
7: My ankle.
5: His arm is also in a sling and he looks to be favoring his collarbone. Further on, another rider sits on the side of the road, too distraught to speak. His girlfriend, Florence Filion, who is in the team's support vehicle, explains what happened.
3: I think a guy was stressed in his riding and just made everybody fall.
5: I ask her how many riders crashed.
3: Maybe 5. A lot just continued the race. A guy hit its head and still decided to continue.
5: Florence's boyfriend is not seriously injured, but his bike is wrecked.
12: Is it because of the wet? Is that what it was?
3: I think it was just the rider.
5: She acknowledges there's a wide range of skill levels here. Inexperienced amateurs up against seasoned pros.
3: Lots of pressure on these young men, and that causes stuff like this.
5: Michael Woods says crashes are a constant worry for competitive cyclists. He's competed in races in which riders died. So has Alex Volstad.
14: I didn't know her personally. I mean, I had raced with her throughout the year.
5: 2 years ago, when Alex was just 18, a young Swiss rider named Muriel Führer died at the World Championships in Zurich in a junior race in which they were both competing.
14: I was just riding the race normal, like we hadn't heard anything during the race. So I just like crossed the line and thought, oh, it's just a normal day out.
5: Canadian Naomi Julien was also in the 73.6K race. She was 17 at the time, competing for an amateur team based in the Netherlands.
15: The weather was really bad. It was raining and it was quite cold, like I think 15 degrees or something.
5: The race started in the pretty suburb of Ouster, taking riders around a lake and into a loop that climbed onto a plateau of trees and farmland perched high above Zurich, before a treacherous descent through a heavily wooded, steep and secluded forest ravine. Heavy rains had soaked the roads, which were littered with wet leaves.
15: I actually had really bad legs. So yeah, I still finished the race and I finished around 80-something placed. I believe I was 13th or 12th maybe. So for me, I was pretty happy with it.
5: As the competitors crossed the finish line, no one knew that Muriel Fuhrer was still out there.
14: She crashed on one of the descents up in the woods. There was a really long, wet descent in the trees, but I think she had slipped out in a corner and gone under a guardrail and into the ditch, and then no one saw it because it was so strung out on the descent. Sometimes you're often alone. Like, I'm often like that in races if I'm dropped, so it's quite scary sometimes. You're just sometimes alone in the middle of nowhere.
5: Race organizers eventually realized Muriel was unaccounted for. A search party was mobilized, but it would be more than 80 minutes after her crash before a safety marshal found her lying unconscious in the woods. Muriel Fuhrer died in hospital the following day.
15: It was really weird how we found out, actually. We were, I think, at a restaurant, like heading back home because we were driving back all the way to the Netherlands. And we found out on Instagram, yeah, about her death. And it was a big shock.
5: Naomi Julien didn't realize it at the time, but she was riding with Muriel just before her fatal descent.
15: The police, of course, did an investigation and they went to see the live stream and who was there around her. In the live stream, we can see we're next to each other.
5: Naomi didn't know Muriel, but they were both part of a group of riders working together to finish the race.
15: This was the last uphill before going into the circuit, but I actually went into the descent quite focused and at full speed.
5: Naomi stayed ahead of Muriel on the descent and didn't see or hear anything out of the ordinary.
15: I think the police, they asked a few questions about if there was wild animals that could have implied the accident. I unfortunately haven't heard anything or seen anything. Maybe I was too in the zone, but I think there was nothing there.
5: Muriel died from a traumatic brain injury. The Zurich Public Prosecutor's Office found that emergency crews acted quickly once alerted, and its investigation did not place criminal fault on organizers or responders. The final report did not address whether the delay in finding Muriel contributed to her death. Police and race officials acknowledged that the torrential rain, wet, leaf-covered asphalt, and low visibility under the dense forest canopy were all factors in her crash.
14: It was just quite a shock, and like, especially my family too, like, they were in Canada at the time, so they were just like, whoa, like, some girl passed away in your race, and like, this could happen to you. It was just really close to home. A girl my age, it's crazy to just think that it could happen to me.
5: The race did two passes through the tree-lined descent, meaning all the competitors passed by the spot Muriel crashed, not knowing she was lying there just off the road, unseen. Naomi says she struggled initially to process what had happened.
15: I was a bit in disbelief that someone actually took the start of this race and never finished. Don't know how, as a friend, as a family member, I would have passed through this. It's really terrible. But also my coach at that time, he was like, lay your bike on this side, go through your emotions, and then we'll get back. So I took a good month without touching my bike, thinking if I truly want to do this, is it worth it? And for me, it just brings a lot more than I can lose.
5: Michael Woods was competing at those world championships as well. Despite the tragedy, the event continued.
10: The sport's wild in that sense. When a rider passes away, it's sad. Everyone's impacted by it, but they didn't cancel the event. And it's the same with other instances where I've raced where professional riders have died. Riders that I competed against, they died. And yeah, maybe we took things a bit easier the next day or had a moment of silence, but racing continued.
5: Back at the Nationals, bad weather and the varied skills of the competitors illustrate the difficulty race organizers can face in keeping track of everyone. The weather during the men's elite race went from cloudy to a light drizzle to steady, then torrential rain. As the kilometers piled up and the hours wore on, scores of riders started dropping out. In fact, more than half the field didn't finish, including Ilan Basada, the first-timer from Montreal.
16: What happened?
17: Legs didn't show up today.
16: Oh, no.
17: Yeah. On a good day, I think I might have stayed in a bit longer, but it was a bad day for me.
11: is what it is, though.
7: Yeah.
5: I asked race organizer Francis Rancourt how he keeps cyclists safe in such challenging conditions.
16: The main issue is the thunderstorm and lightning. If it gets really dangerous, we have to stop the race. So we call on the radio and we lift a red flag and we take everybody out of the course. To an ice rink somewhere or a barn or something, we have to really, really fast. But it didn't happen.
5: Francis says the rain got torrential near the finish area, but not out on the course.
16: It was bad here, but up there we almost no rain. So,
7: really?
16: Yeah. On the circuit, like small rain, and that's it.
5: Rider Michael Woods begs to differ.
10: I mean, we got hailed on. We got smashed by rain out there. It certainly wasn't a beautiful day when we were racing. It wasn't the worst weather I've raced in by far, but it was significant.
5: One of the main changes following Muriel Fuhrer's death has been a push to get GPS tracking devices on all bikes. They were rolled out at last year's World Championships in Rwanda and are expected to be in place in Montreal. And cycling's governing federation, Union Cycliste Internationale, or UCI, hopes to have GPS tracking at all World Tour events by next season, including the Tour de France, but they're not used at the Canadian Nationals.
16: No, we don't. Maybe we wish we could, but it's a lot of money to put that on, huh? Yeah. But we are not in Europe, like high mountains and lots of turns and everything. We don't have it here, though. We have a long straight line. But it would be good to have GPS, but we don't have money to do that.
5: Adam Hansen is a former professional cyclist from Australia who now leads the Cycliste Professionnel Associé, the governing body for pro cyclists. He also sits on SAFER, which works to improve rider safety. I ask him what he makes of the fact that cyclists at events like the Canadian Nationals don't have GPS.
17: I'm really surprised that there's not someone that just creates an app in your phone, acts as a GPS tracker at these smaller races, because a lot of these small races, the riders do race with their phones. Professional level, you're not allowed to ride with a phone. That's how I would implement it in, the non-professional smaller races.
5: Cyclist airbags are another measure SAFER is exploring.
17: The system is really small. It actually fits in your bike pants and that, and bike pants have straps that go over your shoulders, so it's in the straps also. And when it goes off, it actually puts a ring around your neck area and it actually covers your collarbone. It goes all the way down the sides and protects your ribs and all the way down to your hips. And the device itself, it has padding at the back also. So it really protects your spines, protects your neck and the side of your, it goes almost up to your helmet. So you have protection from the foam and then you have the airbag almost connected directly to it. So it actually looks really good, really promising.
5: Michael Wood says they're long overdue.
10: They're certainly something that could be seen quite soon in the peloton, which to me is a no-brainer. It's crazy to me that we're just wearing helmets.
5: Michael hopes, too, that more will be done to make the routes themselves safer to prevent accidents from happening. Improving course design is a priority for SAFER as well.
10: It's ironic, but the increase in infrastructure created to make cycling safer ultimately increases risk for racing on the bike.
5: He's talking about changes meant to make recreational and commuter cycling safer.
10: Adding speed bumps, adding roundabouts, adding bullards to create bike lanes. They're all fantastic. They're fantastic for communities. They're fantastic for making cycling safer and for reducing speed with vehicles. But they make cycling and a bike race way more dangerous.
5: Alex Volstad says when you're in the middle of the peloton, which is a mass of riders racing tightly together, you're pretty much riding blind.
14: There's so much that can just like pop out of nowhere when you're going quite fast and all you can see is the wheel in front of you. There's potholes, there's narrowings, there's curbs, there's speed bumps especially. Sometimes if it hits you by surprise, then you can get a bit like bucked off your bike like you're riding a horse or something.
10: It's one of the reasons why the appeal to have these races happen in more rural areas is there, because it is safer. You have these bigger roads with less complicated road infrastructure that does reduce your risk as a rider.
5: UCI and SAFER have implemented already or are considering changes aimed at slowing the bikes down as well. Hardware changes like standardizing wheels, limiting minimum handlebar widths or rim depths, frame weight, and gear capacity. But slowing down the bikes has divided riders. Some, like Michael Woods, thinks it's worth it if it makes racing safer. Others, like Adam Hansen, feel it could undermine the sport.
17: To me, it's hard to get my head around this because that's the whole purpose of the sport, to go as fast as possible.
5: Some riders point to simpler fixes. Michael Berry is a former Canadian pro cyclist. He had a bad crash on a rainy descent during an amateur race in the late 90s in the French Alps.

0: up the glasses and put them on, and different riders were like, holy smokes, I can actually see better with these on. So yeah, a few of my teammates went and got glasses after, and they're all, I think it was like definitely three of them.
1: Michael Berry thinks requiring cyclists to take an eye test would do wonders for improving safety. Drivers, after all, need one to operate a car.
0: It's a simple thing to do. If I was running a team, I would just make sure that all the riders at the beginning of the year get their eyes tested and do it annually. They're testing for every other physical aspect attribute the riders have. So just a simple eye test would make a fairly big difference. If we start looking at the small things that contribute to the crashes, they accumulate, like the compounding effect of many small things does affect the safety of the riders in the races and contribute to more crashes.
1: Michael Wood says there are broader structural issues in the sport that he feels encourages riders to take more risks, which increases the chance of crashes. Starting in the 2020 season, UCI introduced what's known as a promotion and relegation system. Modeled after English soccer, teams need to score points to stay in the top-level World Tour, which is the most lucrative and comes with automatic entries in the marquee races like the Tour de France. Don't score enough points and a team risks being demoted.
2: I think it's a bad system. I'm not a fan of it at all. One of the things I loved about cycling when I first entered it, it was very win-oriented. The objective was never finishing top 20 in a race. It was you trying to win or setting your teammate up for a win.
1: In professional cycling, most competitors are support riders or domestiques. Their main job is to help the team leader win, like racing up front so the top rider can draft off them and conserve energy for the finish. If the team leader wins, everyone does. At least that's how it used to be.
2: Riders, staff, managers, everyone did not care if you finished 30th but your teammate won. But with the relegation system, points were allotted to guys coming even in 50th in a race or just finishing. So it's evolved into now everybody's racing for points, and that puts a lot more stress on the finales. And it means that guys are sprinting and taking risks for minor placings. So the risks and the crashing don't stop even after the race is won.
1: I reached out to UCI for comment about the concerns Michael Woods raised regarding the relegation system and Michael Berry's suggestion for mandatory vision tests. The Federation declined to respond, instead pointing me to its website where it has various regulations and press releases pertaining to rider safety. The takeaway? The Federation says it's exploring a variety of new measures aimed at protecting competitors.
3: One kilometer to the end.
1: Back at the men's race, the rain has finally broken, and after 4 hours, the men's field approaches the finish line. A breakaway group of eight riders leads the way, among them 2024 winner Michael Woods and his former teammate Pierre-André Côté, who Woods is trying to help propel to victory. But in one of the most significant upsets in the history of the National Road Cycling Championships, a lower-tier rider named Jérôme Gauthier beat the field of World Tour heavyweights in a sprint at the line.
3: Wow.
1: Michael finished seventh, one spot behind his former teammate Pierre-André, who had to settle for 30 points rather than the 100 that comes with the win.
3: Et nous sommes prêts maintenant pour le podium. Elite Women's Podium. The winner today for the second time.
1: In the women's elite race, Alex Volstad came up just short, finishing second to Maggie Coles Lister in the final sprint.
3: Lister, the human powered.
4: Yeah, she got me. So, I mean, I can be happy with the U23 title.
3: Category, once again, just like last year, Alexandra Volstad.
1: Alex won the under-23 classification. Michael Woods was at peace with his finish.
5: You happy?
6: Yeah.
5: Yeah?
6: Yeah.
5: I noticed there was a little bit of a spill towards the front.
2: Was there?
5: Yeah, yeah.
2: I didn't see it. Maybe it was the second group. Yeah. You're always going to have some big wrecks at races, even at a smaller race like this.
1: How hopeful are you?
2: I think that eventually the sport will adapt or it will die, and I don't see the sport dying anytime soon. So I'm an optimist, and I am hopeful. It's such a beautiful sport.
1: That's all for Storylines for this week. Today's episode was produced by me, John Shipman, with support from Joan Weber and Julia Bogle.

0: you like this documentary, then check out our Storylines podcast. We have a big catalog of documentaries from our award-winning team at CBC's Audio Documentary Unit, including another one from me. Online sports betting and casino games are big business in Canada and only getting bigger. But as the bets rise, so too has the incidence of problem gambling, especially among young people. A recent study found that calls to Ontario's mental health helpline from young men for gambling-related problems has spiked by more than 300%. I spoke with one young man about his wins and losses. CBC agreed to only identify him by his first initial over concerns that his struggles with gambling could impact his future job prospects.
1: I usually bounced around net zero winnings, but the casinos is where I kind of started to make reasonable amounts of money, from 500 to 2,000, 5,000, all the way up to, I'd say, about 12,000 like net winnings from the casinos.
0: T started to worry about where his gambling habit was headed.
1: Over time, it kind of became a bit more obsessive. As you make more money, you just kind of feel like it makes sense to play more because it's like free money, essentially, or it felt like it.
0: T mentioned his concern to his mother, Meg.
2: He said, I've been gambling and I think it's becoming problematic. And I was like, oh, wow, this is one of those moments where you have to sit up and pay attention as a parent. You know, your child is actively reaching out about an issue that you didn't even issue.
1: I remember showing my mom that I was up 5,000 at one point and she didn't even believe me. And my dad was just generally concerned about my well-being using these kinds of vices that were targeted towards young men with impulse control issues, essentially.
0: So, with his parents' support, T decided to tell his main gambling app to temporarily ban him from the platform.
1: Essentially just a three-month break to figure out what my relationship with gambling should be and like really think through, you know, the decisions I'd made that brought me to this point.
2: I was thinking, you know, great, sort of problem solved. Like, he acknowledged there was an issue, we are helping deal with it. And I would ask him periodically during the 90-day lockout, how are you feeling? Do you think about it? Are you interested in it? No, it's out of my mind. Don't worry about it, Mom. Whatever.
0: T had already been seeing a therapist for years.
1: We decided that I should be more conscious about like when I want to gamble. Like, I want to do it for entertainment. I don't want to do it to make money. So we talked about strategies to stay away from the more obsessive behaviors that I felt myself being pulled towards.
0: That was an excerpt from my documentary about how online gambling is affecting some bettors. 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I'm John Shipman. 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
5: On the Coast is coming up. We'll bring you the details of a new CBC documentary, Poison Cellar, the Kenneth Law case, about packages of lethal poison that were shipped across 41 countries from Ontario. And we'll hear how BC is set to see an early peak in flu season this year.
6: This is CBC News from Vancouver. Good afternoon, I'm Robert Zimmerman. BC's top doctor is warning flu season is starting early, and so the province is launching its annual fall immunization campaign. But as Michelle Morton reports, some doctors wish the rollout started sooner.
7: It is that time of year again where we roll up our sleeves as we head into these colder months.
8: Provincial Health Officer Dr. Bonnie Henry says influenza cases remain at a moderate level, but it's too early to predict how bad the season will be.
7: For influenza, for COVID, we encourage everybody to get the updated vaccine again this year. We know that these viruses in particular keep changing over time.
8: In Victoria, pharmacy manager Farooz Shiraz has been hearing of severe symptoms.
9: Where they're feeling more weak, they're unable to go to work. And

0: And there's a prolonged cough.
1: Richmond family doctor Susan Coe says vaccines should have rolled out earlier.
2: So my patients work as nursing staff and staff in hospitals. They're just so short staffed. They're having trouble, like, you know, because people are sick, calling in sick.
1: Vulnerable residents have been receiving vaccine notifications already, and Henry says they'll expand to the general population through early November. Michelle Morton, CBC News, Vancouver.
3: The federal government says it will move to block access to medical assistance in dying for people suffering solely from mental illness. It plans to introduce legislation to exclude those individuals from its MAID policy. Justice Minister Sean Fraser says although there's no perfect consensus, the government wants to take a precautionary approach. Discord says it's continuing to work with authorities after a U.S. citizen was arrested in connection with the Tumblr Ridge shooting. It's alleged the chat platform was used to plan the attack. Tom Summer has more.
4: In a statement, Discord expressed condolences to the families of the victims condemning the violence. It also said it has a zero-tolerance policy for anyone who supports, promotes, or engages in violent acts. But on Tuesday, court documents revealed the attack was planned over the course of several months in Discord conversations between the shooter and 30-year-old James Cody Bryant of Washington State, now charged with conspiracy to murder persons in a foreign country. NDP leader David Eby says he wants the federal government to impose strong regulation on companies like Discord.
5: We have to put a legal obligation on these companies because they will not and have not done the right thing.
4: Federal Safety Minister Gary Ananda Sungari says he's waiting for criminal investigations to conclude.
6: It'll be premature for me to opine and to offer perspectives on without understanding the full scope of the investigation.
4: The province is already suing OpenAI for the role ChatGPT allegedly had in helping the shooter plan the attack. Tom Summer, CBC News, Fort St. John.
3: A Surrey teacher has received national recognition for her work to support students with dyslexia. Sohrab Sandhu has the details.
7: Humbled to be recognized for sure, but it really is all about the kiddos.
8: Penny Hill is a teacher at Surrey's Green Maple Elementary. She was honored with an award from Dyslexia Canada for her evidence-based reading instructions, which Dyslexia Canada says has helped students develop foundational literacy skills. Alicia Smith is Dyslexia Canada's executive director.
9: But we estimate that there's 2 to 4 children with dyslexia in every classroom across Canada.
8: Last year, BC announced a mandatory early literacy screening initiative meant to identify potential reading difficulties for students up to grade 3. Hill says she is happy with that change but wants better training for teachers.
7: There's a disconnect at university level. We have a huge problem because we have teachers in the field and we have new teachers coming in and they're not learning about dyslexia.
8: Data from Dyslexia Canada suggests around 750,000 children in Canada have the learning disorder. Sohrab Sandhu, CBC News, Surrey.
3: And snow could be on the way for parts of the province over the long weekend. Environment Canada is forecasting showers or flurries in Fernie Saturday night. Drivers are being advised to make sure their winter tires are on. Up to 3 centimeters is expected. And that's the CBC News from Vancouver.
10: Good afternoon, I'm Mira Bain, sitting in for Gloria Makarenko today on The Coast, Wednesday, October 7th. Coming up in this first half hour of the show, BC is rolling out flu shots early this year in preparation for a flu season that's hitting harder and sooner than expected. Dr. Bonnie Henry will be here with the details. A 30-year-old in the U.S. has been arrested in connection to the Tumblr Ridge murders. We'll talk to a criminologist about what the authorities and tech companies might do in the aftermath of the arrest. And back today is Steve Jung with traffic. Steve, how are you doing on this beautiful, gorgeous afternoon?
11: Oh, I'm not too bad, Mira. And it really is a very nice day. I've noticed that's kind of been the case this entire week. Like, it'll start off a little bit gray and kind of drab, and then it just brightens up. It's quite the fall we've been having so far.
10: Mm-hmm. I know. Any plans for the weekend? I'm already starting to make my plans.
11: It is Thanksgiving, right?
10: Yes.
11: Yes. Ooh, nothing immediate yet, but I'll probably be having dinner with my family at some point.
10: Yeah, same. I plan on going to the Cranberry Festival. I was taking a look at that out in Fort Langley. It will be gorgeous this weekend.
11: Yeah. Is that the same one where those cranberry races happen.
12: That's right. Yeah.
11: Yeah. Folks listening to our program know that I'm part of a dragon boat team, and our coach did talk about the cranberry races, and apparently it's quite a whole lot of fun. At a certain point, apparently you will paddle the boat under a bridge, and then you have to dodge pumpkins that they drop on you.
12: Oh boy. I haven't been there for that part, but maybe I will this year.
11: I think that's what my coach said. Shout out to Coach Ray. I think that's what you told us, but it sounds like a whole lot of fun. So I'm glad you get to go. The team was actually kind of hoping to maybe do one of those races one of these days, but we missed out this year. But you'll have to tell me what it's like.
12: Yeah, I'll try to bring back something cranberry for you as
11: well. Oh, fantastic. Love it.
12: I don't know if you love it or not, but we'll see.
11: Oh, yeah. Anything cranberry. I like a nice little bit of tartness.
12: All right. That doesn't surprise me.
11: Oh, how so?
12: What's it looking like on the roads?
11: We are dealing with a crash in Abbotsford. This is westbound on Highway 1 before the Peardonville Road overpass. It's affecting one of the through lanes. We're seeing emergency crews on scene. Those delays were pretty heavy a little earlier this afternoon, and it looks like we've still got some slowdowns in the area. Just keep an eye out for that and be prepared to spend a few extra minutes there. We have reports of a stall. This is northbound on the Sea to Sky Highway. The right lane is blocked north of Alice Lake Road. It's between Squamish and Whistler, so that'll be a little bit tricky. Keep an eye out for some delays there. And it looks like in Surrey, the lights at the intersection of 107A Avenue and Wally Boulevard have been put into flashing mode. Just make sure you're using the appropriate stop procedure. We'll see those lights back to full operation by Friday, and we'll have more coming up in just a few minutes.
12: Thanks, Steve. And talking about that wonderful weather we're having, sunny this afternoon, partly cloudy near midnight, some fog developing overnight, a high of 17 degrees, 20 degrees inland, and a low of 10 degrees. And Thursday, fog patches in the morning, clearing late in the morning, a high of 18 degrees, 21 degrees inland, and a low of 13. And on Friday, periods of rain, windy with a high of 15 degrees, showers, and a low of 10, but that all clears up when the weekend hits. Flu activity is on the rise earlier than usual this year in BC. In response, the province announced today that it is rolling out immunizations ahead of the regular vaccine schedule. For more on this, we're joined by Provincial Health Officer Dr. Bonnie Henry. Good afternoon, Dr. Henry.
13: Good afternoon.
12: Dr. Henry, paint us a picture. What are the flu levels like this year in BC so far?
13: Well, as you know, we monitor all year round for the respiratory viruses, and they tend to go down in the summer and up in the fall and winter. And this year, we started to see particularly influenza creep up just in the last couple of weeks. So it's not at the levels that we see in the middle of the influenza season or the respiratory season, but it's starting on that path. And we usually start thinking about the broader vaccination programs as we go into the Thanksgiving weekend. And it is a bit early this year, so now's the time to start thinking about booking your shots.
12: So how do our numbers across the province compare to the rest of Canada?
13: Many parts of Canada are also seeing an uptick in influenza, which is a little bit unusual. It usually starts in the west and sort of moves east, but they're starting to see it as well in the East Coast. Prince Edward Island has had outbreaks in long-term care homes. We've seen Ontario and Quebec also having issues with influenza particularly. We're also seeing COVID jump up a little bit, not as much. It's still pretty low. And thankfully, we're not seeing much of the RSV yet. But all of these are vaccine-preventable viruses and ones that we know can take a real toll on families, on individuals, and on our healthcare system.
12: So what does this mean for the severity of cases for this year?
13: Yeah, that's really hard to tell. Starting early doesn't necessarily mean it's going to be a more severe season. We may have an early peak. We may see more than one strain causing outbreaks for influenza in particular. Right now, we're seeing a lot of H1N1, tends to affect younger people more. If we start to see H3N2, that tends to affect older people and potentially cause some more severe illness. So it's really too early to tell what the season is going to look like. And we often are able to get a sense of it from what happens in the Southern Hemisphere, but this year it's been all over the map there as well.
12: So what is the province doing in response to this?
13: Well, we've rolling out the immunization programs to everybody. We have started with those most at risk, particularly for influenza and for COVID. So some people have started already to get their notifications. But starting right after the Thanksgiving weekend, so on the 13th, it's going to be broader. There'll be access in public health clinics, but in pharmacies across the province. And you can get your influenza shot and your COVID shot at the same time. They're free for everybody. We have a universal program for everybody who wants it over 6 months of age. So I encourage everybody to go out and protect yourself and your family. We know that it's coming. We know that we're going to see people getting sick. We know that it can take a real toll on people, particularly at these times when we want to spend time with family and friends and some people who may be more susceptible to having more severe illness.
12: And why could these vaccines not be rolled out before the Thanksgiving Day long weekend, mm-hmm. knowing that a lot of people are going to be gathering and traveling this weekend?
13: I know, and it's something we watch every year. You know, we do start to see coughs and colds and then flu start to come as soon as children go back to school, mostly. But it takes time for the vaccines to be manufactured. And so they just started arriving in the province within the last week or two. And the biggest part of the shipment will be distributed around the province this week and into next week. So they come in phased ways across the country. It's the way that the amount of vaccine that we purchase in Canada and in BC. So it does need to be rolled out over a period of time, and would have loved to have the vaccines a little bit earlier, but the logistics of it just means that we have it now. There's still lots of time to get that protection over the next coming months.
12: And so what can you tell parents and seniors about how bad the RSV season is expected to be this year? I know last mm-hmm. year it was pretty bad.
13: Last year, we had a really tough season. I don't know, people were not necessarily aware of that. We had quite a bit of RSV, but we also had quite a bit of H3N2 influenza, which is the one that can cause much more severe disease. And it really took a toll on our health system and on seniors in particular. So again, it's really hard to tell what's going to happen this year with RSV. We do have a program now for seniors over age 75. And there's also a really important program with a medication called nirsevimab. It's a monoclonal antibody, and it gives really good protection for at-risk infants. So those young children under one in particular, where they can't yet get vaccines, and they can get very severe illness with RSV. So this is a program run through BC Children's Hospital, and it's been expanded to all at-risk infants across the province. And that's a really important program too.
12: Yeah. And so when will those vaccines be available to children and other adults?
13: Yeah, those are available now. Particularly the program, as I mentioned, that's run through BC Children's. They're starting to reach out to the infants, to the parents, the families of young children at high risk. And the vaccine for seniors over 75, we've started to get vaccine for that too. It has not come in as much as we would like at the very beginning, but it is coming. We're not seeing a lot of RSV yet, so there's still time. And I encourage seniors to reach out through their health authority to find out where they can get the RSV vaccine over the next few weeks.
12: And so British Columbians are also watching a lot of news right now about contagious disease. Mm-hmm. These are the measles outbreaks in some parts of North America, for example. News from Russia of a case of suspected plague. How should we think about these stories, particularly if we're traveling over the Thanksgiving weekend?
13: Yeah, well, you know, there's, I think we're all still recovering from what we went through with the trauma of the COVID pandemic. And every time we hear about these, we still have a very severe Ebola outbreak that's going on in the Democratic Republic of the Congo right now. And that's affecting people across Canada as well, in terms of having friends or relatives who might be there. But, you know, we do have a global system that monitors these things. It is concerning to me and to many others that it appears we may not be getting the full

0: story yet from Russia, but I know that the WHO is working with them to find out. And right now, you know, plague is something that we're concerned about, but we do have treatments for it. So that is something that we maybe don't need to be as worried about, but it would be really helpful to know the full story of what's going on there. Measles is something that we have had an outbreak here in British Columbia and across Canada, and it is a disease that we have a very effective, very safe vaccine that we've had for many years. Measles was eliminated in this country, in this province, and it really makes me very concerned to see young children suffering from measles when we know we can prevent that. So you've heard me say this before, but I'll say it again. This is an opportunity to check if your children are up to date for their measles immunizations as well. Really important if you're going to be traveling, because we know that it's spreading in other countries, including across the U.S.
1: Thank you for walking us through all of this today, Dr. Henry. We really appreciate your time.
0: Thank you very much.
1: That's Dr. Bonnie Henry. She's BC's provincial health officer, speaking to the early start to cold and flu season and the updated vaccines available to seniors. And Steve Jung is back with another look at traffic. How are things looking on the roads this afternoon?
2: Still watching for updates on a crash in Abbotsford, westbound on Highway 1 before the Peartonville Road overpass. It's affecting one of the through lanes. Emergency crews are currently on scene. We have reports of a stall northbound on the Sea to Sky Highway. The right lane is blocked north of Alice Lake Road. This happened between Squamish and Whistler. Be prepared for a couple delays forming there as well. We'll have more on the roads coming up in just a few minutes.
1: Thanks, Steve.

0: Before we begin our next story, a warning. We'll be discussing violence and some of the details may be disturbing. An arrest yesterday linked to the mass shooting in Tumbler Ridge, BC. A 30-year-old in Washington State named James Cody Bryant has been charged with conspiracy to murder persons in a foreign country. Authorities allege that Bryant discussed plans for the attack with shooter Jesse Van Rensselaer on the social media platform Discord. Here is Michael Harrington, who is a special agent in charge of the FBI Seattle field office.
1: I read a lot of court documents, including some that discuss incredibly heinous acts of violence. But this complaint was particularly difficult to read, in part because of the casual tone these two individuals used when discussing the mass taking of innocent lives that was being planned. As further alleged, instead of de-escalating or reporting to law enforcement, Bryant continued to enable the shooter over the months they discussed these plans.
0: It's alleged that Bryant promised to live stream the killings and also provided the shooter with money. Joining me now is Michael Kempa. He's an associate professor in criminology at the University of Ottawa. Hello, Michael.
2: Hello, Myra.
0: Thanks for joining us today.
2: Thank you.
0: So when you look at these new details of what allegedly happened in the months leading up to the Tumbler Ridge killings, what do they tell you?
2: Well, this is something we're seeing far more often in cyberspace. Up until now, when we thought about radicalization or counseling others to commit crimes, we've thought about the sort of anonymous rabbit hole of mis and disinformation that people go down to become themselves radicalized. What we're seeing now, though, such as in this case, is individuals who are interacting and actively counseling and aiding and abetting the commission of crimes in real life, in real time, specific crimes. So, for example, the allegation to encourage a mass shooting, to offer monetary support, to provide it, to offer and provide a live stream of a mass shooting event. Unfortunately, this is a new opportunity for cyber criminality that we have not really seen before.
0: So Discord was one platform named specifically. What is it about this site and others like it that makes it possible for people to share problematic or criminal content?
2: Well, you can think of Discord and others like Snapchat and a few others as being just a little bit off the beaten track for mainstream social media communication. So everybody's aunties and uncles are on Facebook and maybe Instagram and so forth. Mm-hmm. But beyond them, we've got these bodies that offer and market themselves as offering security and encryption, where prying eyes cannot see your private messages, whether they be government or hackers or people with bad intent and so forth. Not only that, we've got all manner of forums for communication on around video games, in and around these sites, such as Minecraft and Roblox and such, where just the sheer volume of communicative space makes it almost impossible for a state entity to monitor.
0: So is it significant that these sites are often frequented by children? Like you mentioned, that aunties and uncles are on Facebook.
2: Right. Well, absolutely. And in a very bad way, in the sense that CSIS himself said, again, when we've thought about radicalization on cyberspace, we've typically thought about adults, but we've gotten to the point now where instead of having adults recruiting and victimizing adults, we've got older teenagers victimizing and recruiting younger teenagers and preteens, such that today's victims, those preteens, then grow up to themselves be radicalized and be the victimizers and perpetrators down the line, almost like a perfect pipeline from their perspective of radicalization. So CSIS says now 1 in 10 of their violence due to extremism investigations involves youth.
0: For police, what is within their power? So if they suspect online or chat activity that could lead to real world violence or crime, what is in their power to do?
2: Well, it starts with the corporations. They run AI algorithms analyzing their vast expanses of communication, not looking for people just saying offensive things, because, of course, we're allowed to do that in a free and democratic society, but looking for patterns of communication that suggest that people are moving from venting their spleens to active planning to execute these ideas as crimes. They then flag up law enforcement and state intelligence agencies, who can without waiting for you to commit the crime, go to a judge and obtain what's called something called a terrorism peace bond, where just like a regular peace bond, if there's probable grounds to believe you're likely to commit a crime, we can say you are bound to maintain the peace for a year. We can include all manner of conditions, such as staying off of Discord or not communicating with particular people we're concerned about. And if you breach those court orders, well, like any court order breaches, that in itself is a criminal offense that's punishable with jail.
0: So OpenAI has already been flagged in relation to the Tumblr Ridge shooting, now Discord. What responsibility do they have when it comes to violence?
2: Well, it's large and growing in the sense, first of all, of course, every corporation has a responsibility to ensure that its product is safe for its users and for the public. We can imagine that civil liability will start creeping in here, too, because victims and their families of crimes that are plotted through these spaces may come after these corporations for compensation. There's more public pressure that will mount as people learn about how these online communication forums don't necessarily facilitate but provide the forum for these crimes to be hatched and supported. And I think that you'll start to see greater action on the part of corporations to self-police in this way and cooperate with law enforcement where they detect things with their AI detection protocols.
0: And what do you think could change for those tech companies and police in light of what we know now?
2: More activity on the part of corporations to self-police, first of all, going beyond their algorithms to maybe retain and hire more human agents to follow up on their own red flags and do their own essentially private investigations. And where they find something, to coordinate with police and intelligence agencies that much more effectively, not only domestically, but transnationally, where we have a case where we've got people in more than one country or jurisdiction conspiring amongst themselves, such as what is alleged to have happened in this case.
0: So on the other side of this, is there a danger of police going too far, encroaching on free speech and privacy?
2: That's the perennial concern, of course. As I say, just as in real life, I could go in front of my house and say all manner of offensive or controversial things without fear of arrest or even being the subject of police attention. But that doesn't give me the right to meet with others to conspire or to counsel or to aid and abet actual crimes. So it is that form of speech and those patterns of speech that we're concerned with. Fortunately, we do have more of the tools to detect exactly that.
0: Well, thank you for joining us today, Michael.
2: Thank you kindly.
0: That's Michael Kempa, an associate professor in criminology at the University of Ottawa. Natasha Fisher is an Indigenous artist who's originally from Thunder Bay and now lives in Toronto. Her latest song is dedicated to the ones who feel they don't belong. This one's called Ice in Bordeaux Wine.

0: And we've got another look at traffic now with Steve Zhang. Steve, how's it looking like today?
1: No updates on a crash in Abbotsford westbound on Highway 1 before the Peardonville Road overpass affecting one of the through lanes. Emergency crews are currently on scene. That earlier stall northbound on the Sea to Sky Highway, the right lane was blocked north of Alice Lake Road between Squamish and Whistler. That has now been cleared. We'll have more on the roads coming up after the news.
0: Thanks, Steve. In the next half hour on the Coast, streaming is getting more expensive and many Canadians are paying for several services at once. We'll dig into where streaming prices are headed.

0: This is CBC News from Vancouver. Good afternoon, I'm Robert Zimmerman. With a provincial election now 2.5 weeks away, party leaders are making their pitches to British Columbians. Today, they focused on the economy, promising to support businesses and cut taxes. Michelle Gassou has more.
1: A day of competing promises on the campaign trail. NDP leader David Eby promising businesses more financial support as the trade war heats up.
2: We will make available loans of up to $1 million for 72 months for qualifying small and medium businesses.
1: The BC Conservatives are calling their economic plan Supercharge BC, with Conservative leader Lauren Dirksen promising to undo what he calls years of damage by the NDP.
3: We will approve major capital projects in 120 days or less. We will eliminate the red tape and delays in projects that stifling growth in our province.
1: Meanwhile, Green Party leader Emily Lowen launched her party platform today, saying the Greens would focus on building wealth in local communities.
4: We will restore strategic freight and passenger rail corridors to better connect businesses, workers, and communities.
1: All major promises that will be put to the test once BC heads to the polls. Michelle Gassoub, CBC News, Vancouver.
0: Advanced voting in municipal elections continues today. In Richmond, public safety and seniors care are top of mind for some early voters. Pinky Wong has more.
5: It's the second day for advanced voting in the city of Richmond. With both the municipal and provincial elections happening this month, some voters are taking advantage of voting earlier.
6: We have to prepare for winter election. So everybody trying to vote first, right, instead of the confusion.
7: Kind of wanted to beat the line from election day.
5: As for issues voters want to see addressed in the city.
8: Better policing, help with the homeless and the addicted, make it a little safer place.
9: I want to see education improve. I'd like to see the health improved and more homes for seniors.
10: Oh, I would love to see the infrastructure improve because of all the crowded cars.
11: Supportive housing is a good idea, but that's all it is. Nobody's come up with a plan to make that happen.
5: The city saw more than 200% jump in the number of advance voters on the first day. Advance voting in Richmond is open from today until this Saturday. General voting day is on October 17th. Pinky Wong, CBC News, Richmond.
0: A high-profile trial involving best-selling Canadian author Stephen Galloway continues in BC Supreme Court here in Vancouver. He's suing a number of people for defamation, claiming false statements calling him a rapist ruined his reputation and career. Karen Larson has more.
12: Stephen Galloway took the stand for a second straight day in his defamation trial against four individuals, including AB, who accused him of rape and assault in 2015. AB's name is under a publication ban. The court heard details of her accusations taken from an earlier investigation prepared for UBC by former Supreme Court Justice Mary Ellen Boyd. In Boyd's report, AB said an instance of assault occurred on Galloway's sailboat in 2011 when he tried to choke her, forcibly kissed her, and attempted to throw her into a bunk twice. Galloway called the allegation a complete fiction. He said the notion he could lift and throw her into the bunk was absurd, given the door leading to it was tiny. Galloway originally named over 20 defendants in the lawsuit, but the majority have settled out of court and apologized. Karen Larson, CBC News, Vancouver.
0: And orca enthusiasts and researchers have a brand new tool to help protect the much loved marine mammals. Troy Charles has more.
13: A first-of-its-kind orca call catalog is now online. The Open Access Library is the life's work of world-renowned killer whale researcher John Ford.
14: Those same pods, or their descendants today, are using the same dialects as they did when I was a graduate student.
13: Within the catalog, you can select the population, clan, and pod you want to hear, and then listen to a variety of their calls. Each pod has about a dozen unique stereotype calls they use over and over. Ruth Joy is an environmental science professor at SFU. She says the library allows hundreds of citizen scientists to tell different orca populations apart and then relay whale locations to authorities.
15: This kind of drops at the right time for so many people trying to detect those whales and slow vessels down.
13: The Orca Call Catalog can be found on SFU's website. Troy Charles, CBC News, Vancouver.
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16: Thanks. Thanks, Rob. Welcome back to On the Coast. Coming back in this half hour of the show, Paramount has completed its takeover of Warner Brothers Discovery, bringing two major Hollywood companies under one roof. We'll hear more about what this merger could mean for streaming prices in Canada. And Darius Madavi, our weather and science specialist, will be here to talk about what's going on with all that fog out there. And Steve Jung is here with a traffic update. Hello, Steve.
17: Hey, Mira. We're dealing with a crash in Abbotsford. This is westbound on Highway 1 before the Peartonville Road overpass. This is affecting one of the through lanes, and it sounds like emergency crews are on scene. In Surrey, we do have reports that the lights are flashing. They have been put in flashing, actually, 107A Avenue and Wally Boulevard. We're hearing that it'll be back to full operation by Friday, but depending on the color, whether it's flashing red or flashing yellow, make sure you are using the appropriate stop procedure when passing through that area. Anything else you see out there, you can always let us know, 236-330-2623, 236-333.

0: 2623. You can send us traffic information there, but please make sure you're doing it safely. No texting and driving. We'll have more coming up in just a few minutes.
1: Thanks, Steve. We'll check back with you shortly. But first, take a look at the weather. It's sunny this afternoon, partly cloudy near midnight, a fog coming in overnight, a high of 17 degrees, 20 degrees inland, and a low of 10 degrees tonight. And on Thursday, fog patches in the morning, clearing late in the morning with a high of 18 degrees, 21 degrees inland, and a low of 13. And Friday, there will be some rain, periods of rain, windy with a high of 15 degrees, showers and a low of 10 degrees, and the sunshine will be back on the weekend. And it's time for a look at the world of business. And Chris Edwards is here with today's business news. Hi, Chris.
2: Hello, Mira.
1: Well, let's start off with another acquisition story. Canada's Weston family is buying a British drugstore. What's the latest?
2: Yeah, we are 3 for 3 this week on acquisition stories. We'll see who gets acquired tomorrow, but we know that the Westons are buying Boots for just under $13 billion. Boots, for those who don't know, is a UK-based health and beauty retailer. They actually used to be here in Canada, but they pulled out in the late 80s. And the Westons, of course, are one of Canada's wealthiest families, perhaps most well-known for their current ownership of Loblaws, which is also the parent company of Shoppers Drug Mart, which occupies the same market segment as Boots. So what does this acquisition mean for the Westons? We asked retail analyst Doug Stevens about that, and he said the family can now better negotiate with suppliers because their portfolio in the health and beauty segment is larger. But that can be problematic for consumers in the long run.
3: What we have is we have more of the retail market and more concentration of power in the hands of the Weston family, who already owns an inordinate chunk of the retail market, not only in Canada, but abroad as well. They have their fingers in an awful lot of pies.
2: The deal is expected to close the first quarter of 2027, and Galen Weston will then become chair of the company.
1: So moving to economic conditions here in Canada, the Canadian Federation of Independent Business is out with a new survey. What's it say?
2: It says only about a quarter of Canadian businesses surveyed expect to grow over the next year, and just under a third, so even more, say they're just maintaining operations due to outside pressures like rising costs. I asked the CFIB's chief economist and VP research, Simon Gaudreau, about the results and what's driving them.
4: That reflects, of course, the current situation. There's a lot of unknowns for business owners. It's probably not the best business conditions, and that's what we're seeing in other data points from other surveys that we're conducting regularly with business owners. Hiring plans are not necessarily strong. Investment plans are on hold. Business owners are not necessarily in expansion mode at the moment because they're waiting to see if some of the clouds that are hanging above their heads are going to dissipate.
2: And those clouds that we want to have dissipated are things like high tax burdens, political uncertainty, and rising labor costs. So outside of the trade war coming to an end, he said businesses want a lower tax and regulatory burden. Now, this was a one-off survey for business projections, so I can't compare its results to, say, the same survey from last year. But Gaudreau also told me the CFIB's September barometer on business optimism, which is a barometer they take every month, was 48%. The historical norm there is about 60. So we're definitely trending below average.
1: Well, let's end off with an alarming study that's just come out about how Canadians feel about retirement. What does it say?
2: It says only about 60% of respondents feel like they're on track with their retirement savings. This is from a survey by BlackRock. Unsurprisingly, confidence was highest among people with more working years ahead of them. So 70% of Gen Z respondents said they feel like they're on track, but only 51% of Gen X said the same. Gen X are Canadians between 46 and 61 years old. So closer to retirement, the same percentage of boomers agreed. Overall, more than two-thirds of respondents said they worry about outliving their retirement savings. The biggest reason was fears of higher inflation, but All of that said, the actual retired people surveyed said once they actually left the workforce, they got more clarity and confidence about retirement. So 82% of them said their savings will actually be sufficient.
1: Well, there is a silver lining there.
2: Exactly.
1: Well, thanks, Chris.
2: Thanks, Mira.
1: That was Chris Edwards with today's business news. There are more streaming services than ever, but they're not getting any cheaper. And now two major players in the industry are joining forces. Paramount Skydance has completed its takeover of Warner Brothers Discovery. So could that mean higher prices for Canadians? Here with more on this is TV critic Bill Brio.
5: Hello, Mira.
1: Well, how could the Paramount-Warner merger affect what Canadians pay for streaming?
5: Well, it's the $111 billion question, Mira. It just happened, and although they've been working on it for a year, the deal is now done. A lot of pushback. This does seem to break every trust rule ever written, but here we are. And the idea is to put it all in one tent. So if Canadians are watching, say, HBO programming on Crave now, they like Bill Maher maybe, or watching reruns of Game of Thrones, pretty soon those deals will run out on Crave with Bell. And you'll have to subscribe to one of the Skydance channels. That's the big name of the new umbrella of all these companies. Skydance owns Warner's, which HBO was part of. And they also own Paramount and CBS News and CNN and TSN and all kinds of stuff. Not TSN, but Turner Classic. So it means that if Canadians will have to subscribe to another service in order to see some of their favorite shows. How much that will cost? Will it be an ad-supported tier? We don't know yet.
1: What does the Paramount-Warner deal tell us about where the streaming business is headed?
5: They think it's headed under one big tent. I don't know. I mean, Netflix right now is a pretty big tent, and they're the ones that backed out of this deal. I think smartest move they ever made. They don't have an $80 billion debt today. And I think that Canadians... consumers everywhere are just having a hard time. So it may be that you're happy if depending on what the offer is in one place, but Skydance needs to make a lot of money fast and they're not going to be giving it away. So we'll see what the offer is.
1: Yeah, it sounds like Canadians will be paying more. Why are streaming services getting more expensive right now? Is it because of deals like this?
5: Doesn't help, yeah, for sure. That, you know, I mean, billionaires don't necessarily make the best television, but TV's an expensive business. It's hard to make a bad show. It's expensive to make any show. So, and now streamers are getting more and more into licensing sports. So NFL rights, we're learning that Disney Plus now is going to be showing the Super Bowl along with ABC and ESPN. It's all part of Disney. But you can watch it on a streaming service, which is going to be interesting. The Emmy Awards just the other day announced they're going to be on Apple or on Prime Video for the next 6 years. So a lot of these big ticket shows, they're hoping you'll pay to see on their platforms. And that's going to be more expensive for Canadians for sure.
1: With so many services now charging monthly fees, how much are Canadians actually spending to watch the content they want?
5: Wow, I don't know. I mean, I ditched my full service, full meal deal ones, you know, and forget it. I mean, I'm not $20. So If you have three of these, you're paying 60 plus cable plus, well, you know, it could be $150, could be more. And I think with the price of gas and groceries, that's just not working for a lot of people. So what goes first? I think television. Sure, I want to see Murder in the Buildings when it comes back on Disney in December, but I can maybe wait a couple of months. I don't need to see it right off the bat, you know. So people are making decisions. And what are we watching more of than any other streaming service right now? YouTube. More Canadians watch YouTube. Mm-hmm. A lot of that is free, you know, or fast channels like Pluto or, you know, Stack TV. So, or watching CBC Gem. A lot of content there. A lot of it's very affordable or free. So I think in some ways CBC is well positioned. It's unique, homegrown content, and that's going to stand out under these big umbrella services that don't have the niche stuff that a lot of people

0: really treasure.
1: So you've talked about services that are getting more expensive and also ones that cost relatively less, like YouTube, their CBC Gem, or no cost at all. Can we expect streaming costs to keep going up?
0: No. And I don't think the streaming services or the studios or these giant companies can expect it either. People have hit the wall because it's just, you know, there's basic needs that come first. So as much as I want to see, look, Netflix this month has four documentaries I want to see. There's one on SCTV, there's one on Norm Macdonald, one on Martin Mull. These sound really fun and interesting. I'm dying to see them. So Skydance is going to have to spend in order to come up with content that is just as enticing. And these guys haven't shown that they can do that on a consistent basis. So depending who they're drawing from, their creatives at Paramount and Warner's, certainly that's going to be a help. But there's going to take a long time, I think, for a lot of this stuff to settle and them to get their business plan together.
1: Mm-hmm. Well, thank you for this, Bill. A lot of choices to make ahead of us.
0: For sure. Well, thanks for having me on, Miriam.
1: That's Bill Brio. He's a TV critic and host of Brio TV, the podcast. And Steve Zhang is back with another look at traffic. How are things looking like on the roads this afternoon?
2: Well, Mira, still waiting for updates on a crash that we've been watching in Abbotsford, westbound on Highway 1 before the Pierdenville Road overpass. It's affecting one of the through lanes. We did hear that crews were on scene for this one. Not much of a delay that we're seeing on the map at this time, but be prepared to spend a few extra minutes there. It looks like it might still be in play currently. In Surrey, the lights are flashing at the intersection section of 107A Avenue and Wally Boulevard. We'll see those lights return to full operation by Friday, but for now, just make sure you're paying attention and using the appropriate stop procedure. Anything else you see out there, let us know. 236-330-2623, 236-330-2623. We'll have more coming up in just a few minutes.
1: Thanks, Steve. You know, we've been having a wonderful fall weather, and again, another day, a hot fall day.
2: Yeah.
1: You know, we have been seeing some fog, though, in the mornings and later on at night. Yeah. Have you seen any where you live?
2: Yeah. Leaving Richmond this morning, there was definitely some fog in the air. It cleared up pretty quickly, though, but it's always kind of, I don't know, maybe that's just sort of my vibe, but I always kind of like that mysterious sort of, not somber, but sort of mysterious and introspective sort of mood that a nice that some fog can bring. It gives somewhat of a slight apocalyptic vibes, but you know, I dig it. As someone who used to watch a whole lot of like zombie flicks and stuff, I kind of dig it.
1: Yeah, I think there was one film where the fog would roll into town and something awful would happen and the fog would roll back, and then it turned out that it was a ghostly pirate ship that was coming in and doing all these things, and then it would go back, and eventually somebody figured it out.
2: Yeah, I think I remember seeing that one. I forget the title of the movie, though.
1: It might have been called The Fog.
2: Might have just been The Fog? Okay.
1: Yeah, it might have been just called The Fog, but, you know, it's also very romantic as well.
2: I'm inclined to agree. Currently, I'm currently lacking the other half that's required for romance, but
1: Maybe the fog will bring someone in.
2: Yeah, just roll them right through and plop them right down right next to me. Why not? I'm open to the notion. I'm open to the possibility.
1: Well, taking a look at the weather, I know that there will be more fog, so you have more chances.
2: Okay, we'll see then.
1: Well, it's sunny this afternoon, partly cloudy near midnight, and fog developing with a high of 17 degrees and 20 degrees inland and a low of 10 degrees today. And on Thursday, fog patches in the morning, clearing later in the morning with a high of 18 degrees, 21 degrees inland and a low of 13. And on Friday, periods of rain with some wind and a high of 15 degrees and a low of 10 degrees. And it's time now to check in with Darius Madavi. He's our science and climate specialist here at CBC Vancouver. Darius, hello.
3: Hello. I think somebody was stealing my thunder.
1: Well,
3: weather pun not intended.
1: Well, well, you're just in time to talk about this romantic fog. What's in the forecast today?
3: All right. So we had that yellow fog advisory from Environment Canada this morning because it was quite thick, I will say, in a lot of parts of Metro Vancouver. I wouldn't expect it to be that bad again tomorrow, but there will

0: may be heavy at times while it's here. I will say, though, you know, the warmth that we're seeing tomorrow isn't going to return for the weekend, but the sunshine will. Largely, we're seeing mixed skies through the weekend. Sunday especially looks quite sunny, and it's a long weekend, so many folks, I'm sure, will be out enjoying that sunshine. And as we look ahead, yeah, it's a brief bout of rain, but on the whole, it's October. I don't think we can complain too much.
1: That's right.
0: Some areas, I'd say, could use it.
1: Yeah, and how's it looking around the province?
0: Well, the rain is coming to us from the north. So right now, there is a feed of moisture that just is pushing into the north coast. They've been getting some rain that's been quite heavy at times for a while now. That'll continue into the evening. But as we get into tomorrow, start to shift south towards the central coast. They'll get it pretty briefly, but it moves south pretty quickly. And that's why we only get rain pretty briefly as well. It'll then pass over the south coast before heading down south of us even. Many coastal regions get a bit of that rain. It'll also break into the interior as some showers over the next couple days, especially tomorrow for the north interior, northern and central interior, and then Friday, early Saturday for the southern interior. So for folks who are planning to head inland for the long weekend, just be aware of that in some areas, especially far in the southeast as that precipitation continues and a wave of cold comes in for those spots, which will be dropping a lot more than we are here on the coast. Some snow even, especially in the mountain passes, could be a possibility. We'll talk more about that as we get closer to the weekend, though.
1: Yeah, it seems like the long weekend is sometimes the time when we first start seeing snow on the coke.
0: Yeah, it's time.
1: Yeah. So have you got a science story for us?
0: Yeah, we could talk about the Nobel Prize in Chemistry, which was awarded today. It was awarded to a couple folks who have been instrumental in our understanding and development of what we call mirror molecules. So just like if you were to look at your two hands, palm up, and try and overlay them over each other, you'll very quickly realize it's not a possibility. If you want them to line up, you got to fold one hand over. And that's because your hands are mirror images of each other. And a lot of molecules that are essential to life and do very important functions in our body are the same way. Like a lot of amino acids are like this. They are what we call, they have chirality is what we call it in chemistry. They are chiral molecules. And so if you were to do a basic reaction in a test tube to create one of these molecules, you would end up with a 50-50 mix of the left-hand version and the right-hand version. And that makes sense, right? Like at a basic level, you do this, you'd end up with roughly half and half. But in your body, in living things in general, this doesn't happen, which is very weird. Why is it that life doesn't do it this way, that is clearly the easiest way for this to happen? For instance, virtually all the amino acids in your body that your body produces and uses are the left-hand version. If you were to give your body the right-hand version, it wouldn't know what to do with it. It wouldn't be able to use it at all. All the molecular machinery in our bodies, in cells, in life in general, are designed to use one specific type of these mirror molecules. And so for over a century, chemists were confounded because how was it possible that our cells were producing only one of the mirror images of these molecules? And if we could figure that out, we'd be able to create specific molecules way more efficiently. Especially important for molecules that are being introduced into our bodies, like drugs. If you want to create really efficacious drugs, you don't want to be creating, you know, wasting your time making half a version that isn't going to work at all. You're going to have to isolate it down and refine it. Huge waste of time. And in fact, if you were to introduce the wrong mirror image of a molecule into your body, at best, it would do nothing. At worst, it could cause some pretty serious problems. So for a lot of time, we didn't really have a way to solve this until about 40 years ago, a French scientist named Henri Quéguin, he discovered a new way to manipulate these reactions to produce way more of the only one of the two possible mirror images, the one that you actually wanted to get. So he is one of the recipients of the Nobel Prize today. The other one, almost 20 years later, a Japanese chemist named Kenzo Soi, he finally succeeded in the work that he'd been pursuing for over a decade, designing a single reaction that only produced one of the two possible mirror images. And I really liked the way the Nobel Committee put it, quote, other than life itself, no one had previously achieved this feat, which is a really nice way of putting it. So this work that as is always with the case with the Nobel Prize, people have been working on this for their entire lives, and it's nice to see them recognized.
1: Yeah, and you're recognizing them right now.
0: Mm-hmm.
1: Well, thank you so much.

0: Thank you.
1: Darius Madavi is a CBC News and Science Climate Specialist. BB Club was recently shortlisted for the Polaris Album Prize. The duo has just released a new single. It's a cover of a song by the late Montreal singer Lhasa Desela. Here's BB Club with J'arrive à la vie.

0: That was BB Club with J'arrive à la ville, a song originally by Lassa de Sala. And Steve Jung is back with a look at traffic.
1: We have this crash in Abbotsford that we've been watching. This is westbound on Highway 1 before the Peardonville Road overpass, affecting one of the through lanes. Emergency crews are currently on scene, still seeing some heavier traffic in the area based on traffic cameras, but we'll have more coming up after the news.
0: Thanks, Steve. And in the next half hour on the coast, a new CBC documentary that uncovers a global tragedy premieres tonight. We'll have more on that coming up.
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4: To win an Olympic gold medal takes a lifetime of dedication. But what's it like after you win gold, when you retire and you have nothing to train for? One of Canada's greatest Olympians, Tessa Virtue, will tell you how she reckoned with Olympic come down and how it led her back to dance.
5: From CBC News, The World This Hour, I'm Kaz Bovin. The Liberal government is announcing it will move to block access to medical assistance in dying for people suffering solely from mental illness. It will table legislation this fall to exclude them indefinitely. Canada's Justice Minister says Ottawa wants to take a precautionary approach. Sean Fraser says there is a caveat for those classified as suffering neurological disorders rather than mental illnesses.
6: Canada has decided to include in its legislation a decision to grant access to medical assistance in dying to people who have provided consent at a time when they still have capacity, but know that they have been diagnosed with an illness that will take that capacity from them subsequently.
5: The changes directly follow recommendations from a parliamentary report released in June. The lawyers of Tennessee death row inmate Krista Pike say her botched execution was foreseeable. Last week, the 50-year-old convicted murderer was administered two doses of pentobarbital, which failed to kill her. Lawyer Randy Spivey says Pike is now conscious, speaking, and receiving critical care.
7: Krista has endured child sexual abuse, physical abuse, rapes, and more than 20 years of solitary confinement. And then September 30th happens. We have to ask how much suffering is enough.
5: Pike's legal team is asking the state to commute her death sentence. She was sentenced to death for the brutal 1995 killing of a classmate, Colleen Slemmer. A woman is dead after a fire at a homeless encampment in Montreal. It comes after the newly formed Parti Québécois government said addressing the number of unhoused people in the province is among its top priorities. Sarah Levitt has more.
8: Beyond the police tape, officers circle a tent, combing the scene of a homeless encampment. Montreal police say they were called a little after 5 this morning about a fire on the site. First responders rushed a 50-year-old woman to hospital in critical condition, but she was pronounced dead. It comes as Premier-designate Paul St-Pierre Plamondon says his first priority is to tackle the issue of homelessness. He says his very first move as the newly elected leader of Quebec is to organize a meeting with all stakeholders with the goal of reducing by half the amount of people who find themselves without homes. Montreal's mayor says it's an important step, especially as the cold begins to set in. Sarah Levitt, CBC News, Montreal.
5: A 13-year-old boy has been arrested for allegedly threatening to shoot students at a Guelph, Ontario high school. Police say the alleged threats were made in an online chat, which singled out two individuals as well as the wider school community. The principal contacted police after being notified by other students. Police say the teen was arrested at his home and faces 3 counts of uttering threats. A school in Selkirk, Manitoba, has officially been named in honor of Murray Sinclair. The late judge, senator, and head of the Truth and Reconciliation Commission was known for shining a light on the horrors of Canada's residential schools. The CBC's Josh Crabb has more.
9: Nicole Murray Sinclair Middle School. The new name was made official in a gymnasium at the same school where Murray Sinclair graduated in 1968 and was a star athlete and valedictorian. Sinclair's son, Negan, got emotional when he first saw his dad's name on it.
10: A lot of tears. You don't miss the guy.
9: After graduating from high school, Sinclair studied law and went on to be a lawyer, Manitoba's first Indigenous judge, and later a senator. He died in November 2024 at age 73. He's known for his work as co-commissioner of Manitoba's Aboriginal Justice Inquiry, where he highlighted the need to take the history of Indigenous offenders into account during sentencing. He later went on to lead the Truth and Reconciliation Commission, which documented the history of residential schools. Another school located in Winnipeg was previously renamed after Sinclair's spirit name, Mijana Gijik. Josh Crabb, CBC News, Selkirk, Manitoba.
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0: Welcome back to On the Coast. I'm Mira Baines, sitting in for Gloria Makarenko this afternoon. Over 1,200 packages of lethal poison were shipped across 41 countries from an Ontario postal box. Coming up, Globe and Mail reporter Mike Hager joins us to discuss the new CBC documentary, Poison Cellar, the Kenneth Law Case. And instant coffee hasn't always had the best reputation, so why then are more Canadians giving it a whirl? That story next. And Rob Zimmerman is here with the BC headlines.
1: Mira, on the campaign trail today, provincial leaders are promising to support businesses and cut taxes. The province is launching its annual fall immunization campaign as it sees an early start to the flu season. And a southern resident killer whale has been spotted in the waters off Vancouver Island with a dead calf. More local news coming up at the bottom of the hour.
0: Thanks, Rob. And Steve is here with another look at the traffic. What's it looking like out there on the roads?
2: We're waiting for additional updates on a crash in Abbotsford. This is westbound on Highway 1 before the Peardonville Road overpass. It's affecting one of the through lanes, and it sounds like emergency crews are on scene. No reports of other stalls or crashes around Metro Vancouver at this time, but we do see lots of very heavy delays at some of the usual trouble spots as we continue the afternoon commute. Eastbound on Highway 1 going across the North Shore, especially heading down through the cut and towards the Iron Workers Memorial Bridge. Very, very heavy traffic there right now, and some pretty intense slowdowns on Main Street eastbound, heading towards the north end of the Iron Workers Memorial Bridge as well. So typically around midweek is when we see the roads really get a whole lot busier compared to earlier in the week, and also the very end of the week. In between Delta and Surrey, we're seeing heavy delays southbound on Highway 91 at that interchange with Highway 99 west of Mud Bay Park in between Delta and Surrey. And it looks like a lot of that traffic merging off the highway to get into Surrey itself. Eastbound on Highway 10 where it meets 120th Street, Scott Road.

0: that's pretty heavily congested right now. But at this time, looking more just like afternoon commute volume than any incident causing those delays. We'll have more coming up in about 10 minutes.
1: Thanks, Steve. And a new documentary, Poison Cellar, premieres tonight on CBC TV. The film details how Canadian Kenneth Law mailed over 1,200 lethal packages around the world, linked to nearly 150 deaths. Here's a clip from the trailer.
2: 911, where is your emergency?
3: Fox Park. I just took a bunch of poison, and I'm dying slowly.
4: I remember, like, running out to the emergency vehicles and trying to get the ambulance to come quicker.
5: Something inside told me that somebody had something to do with this. Somebody gave her something.
6: Peel Regional Police arrested Kenneth Law today.
7: This monster sent 1,200 packages to 40 countries.
1: That's a clip from the trailer for a documentary film about the Kenneth Law case that premieres on CBC TV tonight. To break down how this operation went unchecked for years, we're joined now by Globe and Mail reporter Mike Hager, whose pre-arrest interview with Law is featured in the film. Good afternoon, Mike. Thanks for joining us today.
8: Thanks so much, Mira. It's a pleasure to be here, even if it's a pretty grim subject matter.
1: That's right. Some of the details may be disturbing to some people. Now, Mike, for anyone unfamiliar with this case, can you briefly tell us who Kenneth Law is and what he did?
8: Yes. So he is a 61-year-old former engineer from the Greater Toronto Area, who had his professional career kind of disassemble about a decade ago. And he started working as a cook at a famous hotel downtown Toronto. And then the pandemic hit and he went bankrupt. And he told me in a conversation that he turned to selling this product online to people around the world. And so it started out, you know, during the pandemic as a business for him. And within a couple of years, it had drawn the attention of police forces dealing with these suspicious deaths in Canada and definitely in the UK. So a couple of very young people died in the UK, and his products were linked to their death by the coroner's service. Their parents started asking questions. Local police asked questions. And he continued selling, you know, these packages around the world. And it actually led to the Times of London investigating and coming out with a news story in the spring of 2023 that just floored everyone who read it. The day that it came out, our newsroom jumped into the story as well and tried to figure out who this character was that was at the center of this concerning documentary and audio documentary and news story about the suicides of these people in Britain. And yeah, very quickly got Mr. Law himself on the line and had what I can only describe as the strangest interview of my career so far.
1: Mm. How did he identify people who were struggling with suicidal ideation?
8: So to the best of our knowledge, he used a pseudonym on these forums where people go looking for advice on how to end their lives. And it's an incredibly dark corner of the internet. And he used a pseudonym to kind of advertise there in a way and connect with people looking for methods to end their own lives.
1: So, Mike, a big question is, how did this chemical make it through normal shipping and border checks without being flagged?
8: This chemical is used to basically make a number of foods like bacon or sausages. And so it's not illegal. he was a chef. He said that that's how he found out about it. And it could pass borders easily because it is not illegal. And that chemical is usually used in very small doses and lower concentrations when you are making food with it. But he sold it in high concentrations, and that's when it's toxic and fatal.
1: So this investigation began back in 2023, but he only recently pleaded guilty. Why did it take so long for authorities to connect the dots and stop his operation?
8: Yeah, I mean, that's a question that we are still plumbing and hope to break more news on eventually. But there's a number of accountability questions for police forces across Canada who were investigating these very strange suicides when they began cropping up in Ontario and elsewhere around 2021. And there does appear to be a kind of lack of awareness on the behalf of law enforcement during that era as to kind of what this compound was and how its trade may have been, aiding and abetting suicide, which is the offense that Mr. Law has pled guilty to, 14 counts, but he recently admitted in court that he's responsible for many more deaths. He admitted to helping 93 suicidal people kill themselves. And so, yeah, we are trying to figure out why a rise in these deaths was flagged by the coroner in Ontario specifically, mm-hmm. and yet no action was taken. Some of these families we've talked to, it's really disturbing for them to know that their children died, in the weeks leading up to his arrest when there had already been so many other deaths.
1: Yeah, and that's a shocking number coming from Law himself. Your Globe colleague, Colin Freeze, described this as a 21st century crime jammed into a 20th century legal system. What did he mean by that?
8: Yeah, that's just it. I think we were told many times that, it's tough to conceive of someone being accused of murder, which Mr. Law initially was, second degree and then first degree murder before they dropped those charges and settled on just the aiding or abetting a suicide, aiding or counseling suicide. It's tough to conceive of an accused murderer not even being in the room of their alleged victims. And so this was a new sort of offense where, for lack of a better word, someone could allegedly prey on others halfway around the world, send them a substance that was very tough to track, was not technically illegal, and then lead to so many of these deaths. There's a real concern among the families of the victims as well that it's not just about the method, it's about these online spaces where people seeking to harm themselves, people in crisis, are, fodder for people who may prey upon them again. And so there's a real urgent call from a lot of these families, and it's crystallized really in the UK, where this was obviously just massive news as well, to better regulate these online spaces and crack down on these areas of the internet where people can kind of get advice on this really really tough I don't even know how to characterize it. Is people who are in crisis looking to end their lives are still able to get advice and a warm shoulder to kind of discuss all these tactics and techniques. So that's another area

0: where there's still a lot of room for improvement.
1: Mm-hmm. And you spoke with Law on the phone for 20 minutes right before his arrest. How did he justify what he was doing?
0: Yeah, I mean, at the time, we had no idea the extent of his business. We knew that it crossed the Atlantic because of the investigation in the UK. But he was quite matter of fact, and it echoed what he later told psychiatrists while in prison in Ontario. He thought he was providing a pathway for these people. He didn't really see anything wrong with it. He didn't fashion himself, antisocial or psychopathic for doing so. To me, he just said, I'm just selling a product. It's like if someone sold a knife, could you really hold them to account if their clients use the knife to harm themselves? And so it was quite chilling to hear him, kind of justify his business that he also said was, basically a way of making money for him. It was very kind of disturbing to hear that to him, it was just, like selling a product.
1: So like just a business transaction.
0: In effect.
1: So what needs to change in policing and online regulation so something like this can't happen again?
0: Oh boy, how much time do we have? Well, I think I'll go back to, what the families are calling for, the families of the victims, is that, a real crackdown on this forum where people can seek out advice online and even get advice on where to buy products that help them end their lives. And then I think with policing, I still think we need a full accounting of how police, particularly in Ontario, where we have these 14 victims that are now, the core of this trial where, of this case where Mr. Law will soon be sentenced. Especially in Ontario with these cases, we need to still know what the police did after discovering this cluster of deaths linked to his businesses and why they did not stop him earlier. They still have not answered to that core question of why did they not seek out the supplier of this product that was killing an increasing number of people and a very disturbing number of young people.
1: Well, thank you for joining us this afternoon, Mike. Thank you so much.
0: My pleasure. Thanks so much, Mira.
1: Yeah, that's a really interesting story, and thank you for taking us through it. Mike Hager is a reporter with the Globe and Mail. Poison Cellar, the Kenneth Law case, premieres tonight at 9 p.m. on CBC TV. 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

0: And Steve Zhang is back with another look at traffic. How are things looking on the roads this afternoon?
1: Well, we have reports now of a crash in Surrey, this one on Highway 10 eastbound between 148th Street and Panorama Drive. This one has the right lane blocked. We don't have updates on this incident that we were watching earlier from earlier this afternoon. It had happened in Abbotsford. Reports of a westbound incident on Highway 1 just before the Peardonville Road overpass. It's affecting one of the through lanes, but it sounds like crews are on scene. We'll continue monitoring that for any updates for you. And just a reminder that the lights are flashing in Surrey, 107A Avenue and Wally Boulevard. It'll be back to full operation by Friday, but until then, make sure you're using the appropriate stop procedure and that you're proceeding.

0: safely until that is returned to normal operation. We'll have more coming up in just a few minutes.
1: Thanks, Steve. Canadians have really leaned into coffee culture. From flat whites to cold foam iced lattes, our tastes have gone upscale. So why then is plain old instant coffee making a comeback? CBC producer Danielle Nerman explains.
2: Andrew Ling loves coffee. In his 20s and 30s, he spared no expense for the perfect cup.
3: I got to get like the coffee siphon. And then I was like, pour over. And then I'm like, I got to get an expensive grinder. So I went through the whole journey.
2: Then life got busy. He became a dad. And those quiet mornings with a cup of single origin Tanzanian peaberry went bye-bye.
3: Get the kid dressed, get the kid's lunch, get the kid to school, all that stuff. Like, who's got time to savor a coffee in the morning?
2: Andrew still needed his fix. He just needed it faster. So last year, he switched to instant.
3: It's black and it's dark. It's totally acceptable.
2: And it's convenient. Just pour some hot water in a cup and add one scoop of the magic brown powder. Maxwell House, Nescafe. The kind of coffee served in styrofoam cups at church potlucks has been around for decades. But it hasn't always had the best reputation. Joey Pitoello manages a coffee company in Nova Scotia called Just Us.
4: You know, I think it got a bad rap for good reason at one point.
2: His roastery makes its own brand of instant coffee. Instant, Joey says, is just regular coffee that's been freeze-dried.
4: So somebody's already brewed the coffee at some point, and all the soluble stuff is all that's left after they remove the water again and sell it to you.
2: So instant coffee can be made with any type of coffee. Joey says in the past, a lot of it was made with cheaper, lower quality beans. But now, specialty roasters across the country are changing the game.
4: They've got access to some of the finest coffees that have ever been grown. And now there's experimentation happening even with those incredible coffees to enhance and change their flavors.
2: He says instant coffee tastes better than it used to. And Canadians are noticing. In 2024, retail sales for caffeinated instant coffee hit $330 million, up nearly 10% from the year before. And that number is expected to keep growing. Robert Carter is a food industry analyst and the president of the Coffee Association of Canada.
5: Coffee in Canada is so important. It's the number one consumed items for Canadians, more so than tap water.
2: But it's getting more expensive. Over the last 2 years, coffee prices have gone up by more than 30%. Robert says that's changing some of our habits.
5: We're in a very economically challenged period right now. And, you know, people usually suggest their first cutback is going to be going to a coffee shop.
2: And instant is one of the cheapest options out there. So that daily latte at your favorite cafe?
5: There may be some, you know, they'd have one less visit or two less visits a week and replace that with an instant.
2: But price is only part of the story. Instant coffee is versatile. You can take it camping or use it to add some kick to your chocolate cake.
5: There's some unique, you know, social trends that are displaying the use of instant coffee in different recipes and whatnot. Things like rubs on different types of meats.
2: And then there's the Dalgona, the viral whipped coffee trend.
6: Three ingredients, instant coffee, sugar, and also hot water.
7: And now just whip it up until it's nice and foamy.
8: Smooth and creamy and so dang good. Enjoy, cousin.
2: Thanks, cousin. Right now, Andrew Ling doesn't have time for food experiments. He drinks his instant coffee black. But does he love it? Well,
3: I'm like, if I apply my snobbery to it, it's not great.
2: You know what is great, though? All the money he's saving. Because when Andrew does stock up on the magic brown powder, he only ever buys...
3: whatever is on sale, my friend. Whatever is on sale.

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0: Lavender Honey is a new single from Elise LeBlanc. Elise LeBlanc is a country singer originally from Ontario and now based on Vancouver Island. And now here's Steve Zhang with another look at the traffic.
1: Reports now of a crash in Surrey. This is on Highway 10 eastbound between 148th Street and Panorama Drive. The right lane is currently blocked and we're waiting for updates on a crash. This incident that happened in Abbotsford, it's westbound on Highway 1 before the Peardonville Road overpass. It's currently affecting one of the through lanes and it looks like crews are on scene. Again, no additional updates on it yet. We'll have more on the roads coming up after the news.
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2: This is CBC News from Vancouver. Good afternoon, I'm Robert Zimmerman. BC health officials are warning flu season is starting early, and so the province is launching its annual fall immunization campaign to prevent the spread. Michelle Morton has the details.
3: It is that time of year again where we roll up our sleeves as we head into these colder months.
4: Provincial health officer Dr. Bonnie Henry says influenza cases remain at a moderate level, but it's too early to predict how bad the season will be.
3: For influenza, for COVID, we encourage everybody to get the updated vaccine again this year. We know that these viruses in particular keep changing over time.
4: In Victoria, pharmacy manager Farooz Shiraz has been hearing of severe symptoms.
5: Where they're feeling more weak, they're unable to go to work, and there's a prolonged cough.
4: Richmond family doctor Susan Coe says vaccines should have rolled out earlier.
6: So my patients work as nursing staff and staff in hospitals. They're just so short staffed. They're having trouble, because people are sick, calling in sick.
4: Vulnerable residents have been receiving vaccine notifications already, and Henry says they'll expand to the general population through early November. Michelle Morton, CBC News, Vancouver.
2: Discord says it's continuing to work with authorities after a U.S. citizen was arrested in connection to the Tumbler Ridge shooting. It's alleged the chat platform was used to plan the attack. Tom Sommer has the details.
7: In a statement, Discord expressed condolences to the families of the victims condemning the violence. It also said it has a zero-tolerance policy for anyone who supports, promotes, or engages in violent acts. But on Tuesday, court documents were

0: revealed the attack was planned over the course of several months in Discord conversations between the shooter and 30-year-old James Cody Bryant of Washington State, now charged with conspiracy to murder persons in a foreign country. NDP leader David Eby says he wants the federal government to impose strong regulation on companies like Discord.
1: We have to put a legal obligation on these companies because they will not and have not done the right thing.
0: Federal Safety Minister Gary Ananda Sungari says he's waiting for criminal investigations to conclude.
2: It'll be premature for me to opine and to offer perspectives on without understanding the full scope of the investigation.
0: The province is already suing OpenAI for the role ChatGPT allegedly had in helping the shooter plan the attack. Tom Sommer, CBC News, Fort St. John.
3: The federal government says it will move to block access to medical assistance in dying for people suffering solely from mental illness. It plans to introduce legislation to exclude those individuals from its made policy. Justice Minister Sean Fraser says although there's no perfect consensus, the government wants to take a precautionary approach. Vancouver police are looking for witnesses after a random attack early this morning that saw a suspect spray accelerant on a man's pant leg, then set it on fire. Investigators say the 57-year-old victim was sitting alone on a bench near English Bay after midnight when he was attacked. The victim was able to put out the fire and wasn't injured. A Surrey teacher has received national recognition for her work to support students with dyslexia. Sohrab Sandhu has the details.
4: Humbled to be recognized for sure, but it really is all about the kiddos.
5: Penny Hill is a teacher at Surrey's Green Maple Elementary. She was honored with an award from Dyslexia Canada for her evidence-based reading instructions, which Dyslexia Canada says has helped students develop foundational literacy skills. Alicia Smith is Dyslexia Canada's executive director.
6: We estimate that there's 2 to 4 children with dyslexia in every classroom across Canada.
5: Last year, BC announced a mandatory early literacy screening initiative meant to identify potential reading difficulties for students up to grade 3. Hill says she is happy with that change but wants better training for teachers.
4: There's a disconnect at university level. We have a huge problem because we have teachers in the field and we have new teachers coming in and they're not learning about dyslexia.
5: Data from Dyslexia Canada suggests around 750,000 children in Canada have the learning disorder. Sohrab Sandhu, CBC News, Surrey.
3: And a southern resident killer whale has been spotted in the waters off Vancouver Island with a dead calf. The Center for Whale Research in Washington State says J31 was spotted Saturday southwest of Vancouver Island. J31 had previously been seen carrying another dead calf about 10 years ago and has had other failed pregnancies. And that's the CBC News from Vancouver. For news anytime, go to our website at cbc.ca/bc.
7: Thanks, Robert. Welcome back to On the Coast. I'm Mira Baines, sitting in for Gloria Makarenko again today. In the next half hour of the show, the federal government says it's not going to expand the option of assisted dying to people who suffer from mental health disorders alone. We catch you up on today's announcement by Justice Minister Sean Fraser. Out on the campaign trail, the future direction of auto insurance has hit the spotlight. We'll get an update on why ICBC is becoming a provincial election issue. And Steve Zhang is here with a traffic update. Hello, Steve. How's it looking out there?
8: Mira, we're dealing with a crash in Surrey. This is on Highway 10 eastbound between 148th Street and Panorama Drive. The right lane is currently blocked. In Abbotsford, still no updates on a crash that happened westbound on Highway 1. This is before the Peardenville Road overpass. It's affecting one of the through lanes and emergency crews are on scene. We'll see if we can get some confirmation on what exactly is happening there, but be prepared to spend a few extra minutes on the road in that area. And just a reminder that with a Wednesday afternoon commute ahead of us, by about midweek is when we start to see traffic become noticeably busier on our local roads. Very heavy delays eastbound on Highway 1 going across the North Shore, down through the Cut, and then to the Iron Workers Memorial Bridge. Similar delays eastbound on Main Street in North Vancouver, all of that traffic feeding to the Iron Workers Memorial Bridge and creating some slowdowns trying to get onto the bridge deck. Looking pretty congested going through the Cassiar Tunnel in the eastbound direction as well. Some heavier volume going through the Burnaby Lake stretch of the highway, but doesn't look like the Portman Bridge is having too much of an issue at this time. A reminder that the Maryhill Bypass, there's still some construction happening, especially in that area around that bridge that goes over the Coquitlam River and a little bit west of Shaughnessy Street. There's some road construction happening there. That's expected to continue for a little while longer, a few more months, but work for today should be wrapping up in about the next half an hour or so. And after that point, it should start moving along a whole lot better. Keep an eye out for some southbound delays just coming off the Stalawasam Bridge where the road turns into King George Boulevard in Surrey. Lots of folks making their way home at the end of the day. It looks like afternoon commute volume at this time. We'll have more coming up in just a few minutes.
7: Thanks, Steve. And looking at the weather this afternoon, sunny, partly cloudy near midnight and fog developing overnight, a high of 17 degrees, 20 degrees inland and a low of 10. On Thursday, fog patches in the morning, clearing late in the morning, a high of 18 and 21 degrees inland and a low of 13 degrees. And on Friday, we will be getting some periods of rain and wind and a high of 15 degrees. So some showers there and a low of 10 degrees. BC has launched its annual fall immunization campaign amid an early start to the cold and flu season. In response, Provincial Health Officer Dr. Bonnie Henry said today that the province will be offering an enhanced flu shot and an immunization for RSV for seniors.
9: We're starting to see more influenza, particularly in children, and I don't have to tell any parents that as soon as children start going back to school, we start to see those colds and now influenza starting again. It's particularly concerning for those of us, those around us in our family, our communities, who are more likely to get severe illness from these viruses or need hospitalization. And that includes infants, particularly under 6 months of age, before they're able to be vaccinated themselves, people who have compromised immune systems, and older adults. The respiratory illness season is something we know comes around each year in the fall and winter in our part of the world, and is something we plan for. And thankfully, we have vaccines to protect people from some of the most severe illnesses that we see every fall and winter. Last year was a difficult year with influenza. We had quite a bit of illness in the community with both H1N1 and H3N2 circulating, and we had an increase in hospitalizations across the province. Often at this time of year, we can look to the Southern Hemisphere to see what happened during their respiratory illness season to get a sense of what might happen here. But this year, it's not that helpful. It was very varied across the Southern Hemisphere, with Australia, New Zealand having relatively late but quite severe seasons, and most of South America having varied influenza seasons particularly. So while the severity of any respiratory season is hard to predict, getting vaccinated in the fall continues to be a known best way to lower our risk of severe illness, needing hospital care, or missing out on important activities like family events or even work and school. So even if you've previously been immunized for influenza or for COVID, we encourage everybody to get the updated vaccine again this year.
7: That was BC's provincial health officer, Dr. Bonnie Henry.

0: It's not an easy conversation, and Justice Minister Sean Fraser acknowledged that today when he announced the federal government's decision to continue to bar medically assisted dying, or MAID, to people who suffer from mental disorders alone. He said the federal government will open the door for provinces to put into place a process for advance requests in the event of cognitive decline, using the example of Alzheimer's.
1: When I have conversations with people who have received a diagnosis of early onset Alzheimer's, who want desperately to be able to know that they're not going to subject their families to pain and suffering, we need to create space for people to be able to provide consent when they know they're going to lose capacity in order to live out their remaining years rather than being put in a position where they fear they have to take that decision prematurely.
0: To explain more fully today's announcement, we're joined by Stuart Prest. He's a political scientist at the University of British Columbia. He's in Vancouver. Hello, Stuart.
2: Hello.
0: So walk us through today's announcement by Minister Sean Fraser.
2: Well, the decision lays out a couple of developments in this long-running story about how Canada regulates medically assisted death services. The federal government here is closing the door on the possibility of people dealing with purely mental health disorders challenges from accessing those services. They had been scheduled to be able to do so under legislation as of next spring. So the federal government had to act to prevent that extension from happening. But at the same time, the federal government, Minister Fraser, made it clear that for some conditions, such as Alzheimer's, where there is a positive expectation of decline, cognitive decline, that provinces could provide those services if they so choose. So it does seem like the federal government is trying to split the issue and thread the needle a little bit here.
0: So what is the significance of Minister Fraser's announcement today?
2: Well, this is such a sensitive issue for Canadians because it engages fundamental questions of humanity, and in many cases it touches on spirituality and what a human is owed in terms of life, but also the possibility of death with dignity. And so we do see dramatic differences on points of view of whether the federal government is doing right here, and I expect we will hear some quarters really applauding the government's decision to effectively tap the brakes on further expansion of access to these services, citing concerns around people accessing medically assisted dying for lack of adequate care, for instance. But at the same time, for those who have been dealing with debilitating conditions for years, and in some cases decades, I think we're going to hear profound disappointment with this development.
0: I see. Remind us where we are as a country on legislation on MAID up to this point.
2: It's a good question because this is a long-running story. In some ways, it stretches back decades. There was a court decision in the 1990s that confirmed that it would be illegal to provide medically assisted death services. But in 2015, we had a Supreme Court decision effectively overturning the existing law and that precedent. And in reaction, in 2016, the federal government introduced legislation providing access to medically assisted death in cases where people were dealing with cases of intolerable suffering with a reasonably foreseeable death on the horizon. In 2021, there was a court decision in Quebec effectively saying that for those who are dealing with intolerable suffering, even if death was not foreseeable, there should be a right to access such services. And so the federal government updated the legislation and scheduled a further expansion for those dealing with purely mental health issues for 2023. And that was delayed a couple of times. And that brings us today's decision, resolving that question.
0: So how does current legislation compare with that of elsewhere in other countries?
2: Well, we have seen a growing embrace of the idea of some form of medically assisted death in not just Canada, but other countries that we consider to be in many ways similar. Countries in Europe and Australia as well have moved in that direction. But in terms of the details about what kinds of services and who can access them under what circumstances, we don't really have any strong consensus. And particularly when it comes to these questions of accessing such care with mental health disorders, in those cases, we only have a couple of countries that have so far moved in that direction, like Belgium and Luxembourg. So there's nothing like a consensus emerging on these issues.
0: Well, we've come a long way with this. What will you be watching for next?
2: Well, the first thing is the actual text of the legislation. There was a private member's bill related to this issue, and it seems like the federal government wanted to get out ahead of the debate over that legislation, and so they're signaling the direction they want to go, but not actually introducing the text of their own legislation. So we have to wait and see what that says, and then we have to wait and see how provinces react, because there is an offloading of responsibility here. The federal government is just saying that provinces can choose to implement a process related to advanced consent in cases like Alzheimer's, but then we have to see what kinds of conditions qualify for such procedures and under what circumstances. So I expect we will see more court challenges, whether on the basis of differential access between different kinds of conditions or across jurisdictions. If some provinces take up that possibility and others do not, the principle of equal care for all Canadians, I expect to be invoked in a number of different ways going forward.
0: A very complicated road ahead for this.
2: Absolutely. This is

0: one piece of a much larger puzzle.
1: Thank you so much for joining us, Stuart.
0: It's my pleasure, Mayor.
1: Stuart Prest is a political scientist at the University of British Columbia. You're listening to CBC Radio 1 on the coast. It's 4:47. And Steve Zhang is back with another look at traffic. How are things looking on the roads this afternoon?
2: Still waiting for updates on a crash that happened in Surrey. This is on Highway 10 eastbound between 148th Street and Panorama Drive. The right lane is currently blocked. In Abbotsford, we don't have any updates or any additional information on what happened with this incident. Westbound on Highway 1 before the Peardenville Road overpass, it's affecting one of the through lanes and emergency crews are on scene. Be prepared for spending possibly a few extra minutes on that stretch of road. Keeping in mind, there are still some closures on Highway 1. In the Abbotsford area, specifically between Bradner Road and Mount Lehman Road, as some construction happens in the area. That's likely those closures are set to stay in place at least for another month, more than a month, probably another couple months at least. We'll have more coming up in just a few minutes.
1: Thanks, Steve. We'll check in with you later. Out on the provincial election campaign trail, the future direction of auto insurance has hit the spotlight. The focus is a letter sent by BC Conservative leader Lauren Dirksen to the Insurance Bureau of Canada and the Trial Lawyers Association of BC. The letter promises a new hybrid system that would once again allow lawsuits if his party is elected into government. Under the current no-fault system, victims aren't allowed to sue drivers who cause accidents. Instead, ICBC sets the rate of payment. The NDP's Port Coquitlam candidate, Mike Farnworth, says this will raise insurance premiums across the province.
3: The issues in this election is the issue of affordability. One of the areas of affordability that government has worked hard to address over the last number of years has been the issue of insurance rates. And because of the changes we've made at ICBC, we have seen significant decreases in insurance rates in this province. They're amongst the lowest in the country, along Saskatchewan and Manitoba. Yet what we're now seeing from the Conservatives is a secret letter to trial lawyers saying that they will change that, that they will bring in a system of insurance to ICBC that will result in significant increases to motorists in our province. This is not an old letter. It's a letter that was written 5 days ago. In secret, not made public. And now the leader of the Conservatives wants to say, no, there's no promises there. Well, when you see the letter, there most certainly is.
1: That is the NDP's Port Coquitlam candidate, Mike Farnworth. Lauren Dirksen was asked this week whether or not he sent the letter, and he confirmed he did. And he stopped short of providing details about what a hybrid system would look like.
4: My intention through that letter was to communicate that we need a new path forward on insurance. And I can't express this enough. I've had constituents of my own. We've certainly had numbers of conversations with people that are not being compensated fairly or properly. The letter went to 1,000 people. I am promising British Columbians, absolutely promising them, that we have to keep our rates in line, that we absolutely have to have proper compensation. And with respect to the Legal Professions Act, it is another level of bureaucracy, no different than the HPOA Act and other acts that we have contemplated and talked about that we will repeal. We've heard from many that this is a level of bureaucracy and overreach by the government, and I absolutely intend to appeal it.
1: Dirksen did add that everything was on the table, including opening ICBC to private competition. According to ICBC's annual report, the insurance corporation processes nearly 900,000 claims per year. Increases in insurance rates leveled off in British Columbia around the time the no-fault system was introduced in 2021. But there is some dissatisfaction with the system. The CBC's Michelle Elliott spoke to callers this afternoon on BC Today about the future of ICBC. Here is what Michelle heard from some of you.

0: honestly, I do not trust the conservatives on this because they never met an agency or an entity that they didn't want to privatize. And I mean, they've come right out and said it. They went, oh, well, we want to introduce competition. Yeah, I've lived in Toronto. It doesn't work any better than this.
1: Okay.
0: At the same time, I don't trust the no-fault system either. Hmm. I think ICBC should go back to a nonprofit like it was designed to be.
2: Years. This has been dragging on for years. Right after we went to this no-fault crap, I got involved in a really big accident, and then another one a year or so later, and I am not able to return to my previous employment. Mm. And I worked my entire life to get to that position, and someone else, because they had a moment of stupidity, took that away from me. And ICBC is very tight-lipped. They do not make the process transparent or clear on this is what's going to happen and these are the steps and here's how you're going to be compensated. All I know is that I did nothing wrong. I've been injured multiple times. I've got more concussions than I care to count. And not only myself, but my family is also taking the brunt of this. Hmm. Because of the brain injury, I had a short fuse before. Now it doesn't exist. Hmm. I would really, truly invite your guests to put themselves in that position and think that, yeah, I'm still a fan of the no-fault system.
1: Jason.
2: The NDP snuck this in, and if they actually read the fine print saying, oh, yeah, we're going to save you this money on your premiums, but when you get injured, we're completely going to screw you over, not take care of you in the way that we say we are. I'm pretty sure everybody in the damn province would have a very different point of view on how this system actually works.
1: Those are some of the callers to BC Today this afternoon on CBC Radio 1. And we'd love to hear from you. Do you have thoughts on the future of ICBC? You can email us at onthecoast@cbc.ca. With the election of the Parti Québécois in Quebec, it's the first time in 12 years that Canada has had a separatist government in power. In his victory speech, PQ leader Paul St-Pierre Plamondon spoke hopefully about Quebec's future and about his willingness to collaborate with other provinces and the federal government as long as it's in Quebec's interest. During his campaign, he made clear some of the fights he could take up with Ottawa around issues like immigration, major infrastructure projects, and the role of the monarchy. He also vowed to hold a referendum on separation in his first term after Donald Trump leaves office. Martin Partequin is a journalist based in Montreal. He covers Quebec politics and recently wrote a profile in The Walrus about Quebec's next premier, Paul St-Pierre Plamondon. He spoke to Front Burner host Jamie Poisson about the likelihood of a referendum and why Trump looms so large.
3: It's plainly obvious why he had to come out and promise that in the first place. And this promise goes well back before the election campaign. He had to because of the base. The base of the PQ desperately wants to have a referendum. In order to become leader of that, you have to appease that base. So that's why he's come out and said that. He's sort of continuing to have to say it because it's a bit of a trap. Once you say it, it's hard to walk back, right? Mm-hmm. And then what happened during the campaign was this blessing called Donald Trump, because all of a sudden he was able to go, look, things are too chaotic with Donald Trump. He's too nuts. He's too dangerous. He's too much of an existential threat to Quebecers for us to move on a referendum. Like, we can't do both at the same time. So what we're going to do is we're going to do a referendum once he's out of office, which gives him the exact amount of breathing room to sort of get away from that promise while still having that promise in place. Do you see what I mean?
4: Yep.
3: And so the chaos machine that did as Donald Trump actually benefited him during this election.
4: Well, what do you think is going to happen in 2028? He's got a minority government. Like, what's the likeliest scenario?
3: Is Trump going to leave? Like, do we know that for sure?
4: Yes. I guess we've got a few options on the table. One is which? Yeah.
3: 2028 is a long time away. I don't think that there's going to be any meaningful shift on separation, on the idea of having a referendum in Quebec between now and then. What I think the

0: going to bank on, frankly, is Mark Carney is very, very popular now in Quebec, as he is in most places in the country. But what happens to a Mark Carney when Donald Trump is gone? The same thing that happens to every other person that stays in office. They become unpopular eventually. And maybe the idea is once Donald Trump is gone, Mark Carney is suddenly challengeable. Suddenly you can criticize him and criticize Quebec's place in the country or Quebec's treatment by the country once Mark Carney becomes less popular.
1: 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And Steve Zhang is back to take a quick look at the traffic.
2: We are currently watching for updates on a crash in Surrey. This is on Highway 10 eastbound between 148th Street and Panorama Drive. The right lane is currently blocked. We are also hearing about a stalled dump truck. This is westbound on Lougheed Highway, blocking the left turn lane at Kanaka Way. Expect some delays in the area. This appears to be causing some headaches for folks who are backed up behind it right now. But we're hearing that traffic control and crews are on scene, so hopefully they'll have that resolved very shortly. We're continuing to just watch the very typical delays at the usual trouble spots this afternoon. Heavy northbound delays at the south end of the Massey Tunnel because of counterflow. So only one lane going in that northbound direction. But it should clear up once the counterflow lane has been taken out. And watch out for some very heavy delays eastbound on Highway 17 before 104th Avenue, heading up to the interchange with Highway 1 and Highway 15. We'll have more coming up in just a few minutes.
1: 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Stay tuned. The World This Hour is coming up next, and we'll have an interview with a gun control advocate.
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6: I'm Salima Shivji. Ottawa will indefinitely bar patients from applying for a medically assisted death based on mental illness alone. Plus, the death row inmate who survived a botched execution attempt is awake, but Krista Pike is angry, confused, she can't swallow or eat. That's ahead on Your World Tonight at 6.
7: From CBC News, The World This Hour, I'm Kaz Bovin. The Liberal government says it will not move forward to allow eligibility for medical assistance in dying to people who are suffering solely from mental illness. Kate McKenna has the details.
8: While there is not a perfect consensus on this issue, we believe this is the correct approach at this particular time.
9: Justice Minister Sean Fraser says the federal government will follow the advice of a special committee and stop the expansion of allowing medical assistance in dying to include cases of mental illness.
8: The public conversation has evolved from the last time that the government of Canada legislated in this space.
9: He also announced plans to let provinces decide whether they want to allow MAID for people suffering from conditions like Alzheimer's, where they will have to give their consent before they become incapacitated. Conservative MP Andrew Lawton says that move wasn't studied in depth.
10: What the minister has announced today is eroding that consensus and introducing division into a very complex subject.
9: Fraser says new legislation introducing these changes is coming this fall. Kate McKenna, CBC News, Ottawa.
7: In Madrid, protesters chant murderers, reacting to news that Mari Carmen Abascal has died. The 87-year-old woman was evicted from her lifelong home last month after an investment firm bought her building and more than quadrupled her rent. She had to be taken out in a stretcher and has died in hospital. Her story has sparked nationwide demonstrations against Spain's skyrocketing housing costs. Yesterday, Spain's prime minister announced a snap election after Parliament failed to agree on a new housing bill. Lawyers of Tennessee death row inmate Krista Pike say her botched execution last week was foreseeable. The 50-year-old convicted murderer is believed to be the first known person to survive the lethal injection procedure. James Gooderson has more.
11: We want all drugs, syringes, IV lines.
12: A Tennessee judge has ordered the state to keep all evidence from the botched execution of Krista Pike, who survived two doses of lethal injection on September 30th. The 50-year-old's legal team says she's now awake.